0: Now, detecting them can be next to impossible. Last September, Dr. David Amron watched a Facebook video of himself with growing horror. A recognized specialist in lipedema surgery, he saw and heard himself hawking a $50 miracle cream for this painful, incurable condition in which fat accumulates under the skin. But he had never made the video or endorsed the product. It was a deep fake scam cooked up by criminals using artificial intelligence, AI, and it was so convincing that some of his own patients bought the cream. The video was disturbingly realistic, says Amron, director of the Roxbury Institute in Beverly Hills, California. My reaction was disbelief, anger, and genuine concern for my patients. What unsettled me most was how authentic it appeared. Amron wasn't the only one deepfaked. The video also featured Oprah Winfrey, Kelly Clarkson, and the Institute's research director. Amron thinks criminals digitally altered legit online videos of his work, then used a photo of the researcher to create realistic audio and video. This level of realism is exactly why these scams are so dangerous, he says. They are engineered to be believable, making it easy for vulnerable patients to trust them. In fact, AI-enabled scams are skyrocketing, the Federal Bureau of Investigation warns. From deepfake videos on social media and clone voices on the phone to imposter websites and phishing emails and text messages, increasingly sophisticated AI scams put older adults in the crosshairs, says December 25 Microsoft study of fraud data from AARP and the Better Business Bureau. At risk, your money, your personal information, and your health. We are getting deluged, says Bob Sullivan, host of AARP's The Perfect Scam podcast. A couple of years ago, you might have encountered one or two AI-generated scams a year. Now, scammer call centers are sending out tens of thousands of scam messages per minute. Nearly 9 in 10 older adults told a recent AARP poll they are worried about AI-enabled scams, and just 6% of people 50 and older said they feel very confident they could spot AI-generated false information, according to the 2025 University of Michigan National Poll on Healthy Aging. What should you know and do to stay safe from this growing threat? We asked cybersecurity and scam experts, and their answers will surprise you. Spoiler alert, you do not have to outsmart high-tech AI to hide-step AI-enabled scams. Every single expert told AARP. Instead, stick with proven strategies. Pause and reflect before acting, and be skeptical of an offer that sounds too good to be true. You cannot trust any more with your eyes and ears, says BJ Balasamarian, CEO and co-founder of the cybersecurity company Pindrop. You have to verify. The big thing is to slow down and evaluate the situation. Here is why scammers love artificial intelligence. We know your child's voice. You know your child's cry, says Sharon Brightwell, 69, a retired music teacher from Dover, Florida. Last July, Brightwell answered a phone call from an unfamiliar number and heard her 43-year-old daughter sobbing. She said, "Mom, I've been in an accident. I broke my nose. The police are here." A man took over the phone call and identified himself as a police officer. He said Brightwell's daughter had struck the car of a pregnant woman. A $15,000 bond in cash would release her. He directed Brightwell to withdraw cash at her bank, shove it into a cardboard box, and walk out to her driveway and wait for a courier. That courier tossed the cash into the trunk of a car and drove away. "All this time, I was sick to my stomach," she says. Then the scammers called back. The pregnant woman's family wanted $30,000 more because the baby had died, he said. Brightwell sank to her kitchen floor in tears, but her 16-year-old grandson intervened. He used a locator app on his phone to see that his mother, Brightwell's daughter, was at work at a local hospital. He contacted one of his mother's friends who counseled Brightwell to stop talking to the scammers. Brightwell believes scammers used a snippet of audio of her daughter's voice from a Facebook post to create her AI-generated voice. There is no way you could have told me that was not my daughter, she says. That was her voice. Scammers love AI. Half of all spam emails are now generated with AI tools, says a 2025 Columbia University study. So are a shocking 82% of phishing emails aimed at getting personal identifying information or direct access to your financial accounts, according to a 2025 report from the cybersecurity company KnowBe4. Every day, Americans see an average of 2.6 deepfake videos, scamming features, fake images of celebrities, politicians, and other trusted public figures like Amron, designed to get you to give money or buy something, says a 2025 report from the computer security company McAfee. This April, AARP is showing up in your community with free local scam fighting events, including fraud prevention workshops to help you better protect your money and personal information. 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AI does not sleep, says Balasamaran. It's cheap, it works 24/7, and it works well. Criminals are deploying free or low-cost AI tools like ChatGPT and Sora, the same ones the rest of us use for web searches and to turn photos into fun videos, as well as underworld versions with names like FraudGPT, SpamGPT, and Santorax. AI is accelerating how scams are created and scaled, says Teresa Hudson, Corporate Vice President of Microsoft's Trusted Technology Group. Deep fake videos, clone voices, and chatbots that can hold realistic conversations via text, email, or phone are a snap to produce. 8 years ago, it took 20 hours of recordings to clone someone's voice for a scam, says Balasamaran. Now, with a photo from LinkedIn and 3 seconds of your voice, a scammer can create a deep fake video with audio. In 2025, UK studies, participants could detect AI-generated images and voice clones only 51% of the time, little better than a coin toss. Older adults were even less accurate. Scammers like it so much, they are replacing their employees at scammer call centers with AI systems. Balasamaran discovered his team has been eavesdropping on a West African scammer call center for years. In 2024, they stopped hearing the familiar voices of 12 call center employees. AI-generated voices had taken over. When researchers in Microsoft's AI for Good Lab analyzed 531,000 fraud reports from AARP's Fraud Watch Network helpline and the Better Business Bureau's Scam Tracker, they found a disturbing trend. Scams that victims identified as AI-enabled, such as realistic voices or videos, increased 20-fold from 2023 to 2025. The increase lines up with the arrival of AI, says Elisa Reppel, a report co-author and senior program manager for information literacy at AI for Good. Imposter scams, whether they are family impersonation scams, like the one that snagged Brightwell, or fake calls, texts, and emails purporting to be from government agencies, businesses, employers with job openings, and package delivery services, are on the rise in the era of AI-enabled fraud. Half of all scams reported to AARP's Fraud Watch Network helpline in 2025 were imposter schemes, the Microsoft report found. Most, over 20,000, were business and government scams, and just 700 were family impersonation scams. Most imposters pose as businesses or officials, not people you know, the report notes. It is a lucrative swindle. Imposter scams involving fake unpaid bills and undelivered packages cost consumers $785 million in 2024, according to the FBI's Internet Crime Complaint Center. It's getting harder to detect these fakes. We know criminals are using AI to make emails and texts sound better, says Amy Knopfziger, Senior Director of Fraud Victim Support for the AARP Fraud Watch Network. The old giveaways have changed, says Hudson. Bad grammar, poor spelling, or clunky websites are less likely with AI. AI imposter scams take things to a new level, with computer-generated chatbots that act and sound like human beings. After a layoff in 2023, Ron O'Brien, 65, a corporate communications executive from Boston's North Shore, went back to school to learn more about AI in the workplace. In May 2025, he got an unsolicited email about a $300,000 per year work-at-home job with a Chicago medical device company. O'Brien applied and entered an elaborate AI-powered scheme. The company was real, he says. It turns out the job was not. Scammers set up a text interview via WhatsApp. I realized I was chatting with a chatbot, O'Brien says. It was actually processing information I was providing and commenting on it, saying things like, "That is interesting, Ron. Tell me more." The criminals followed up with a 10-page job description, which O'Brien thinks was also created with AI tools. Then came a 30-minute phone interview. The voice they generated matched the ethnicity of a real company employee, he says. I realized it was a bot. It was incredibly responsive. I kept looking for mistakes, but there were none. When the scammers quickly set up a video chat and offered him the job, O'Brien got suspicious. Something was fishy, he says. Things like this do not happen in 3 days. During the call, he texts his wife that it looked like a scam, but mistakenly sent the message to the scammers. They hung up. O'Brien suspects he would have had sensitive banking and other financial information stolen if he had continued. AI chatbots, the same type that pop up offering help and legit shopping and informational websites, are yet another weapon in the hands of scammers. Some are paired with clone victims or faked images for convincing phone and video calls. By manipulating and creating audio and visual content for unprecedented realism, scammers seek to deceive unsuspecting victims into divulging sensitive information or authorizing fraudulent transactions, the FBI warned in a 2024 notice. In October 2025, the Tech Transparency Project found that scam advertisers had paid Meta $49 million to run deepfake videos of politicians and government employees, including President Donald Trump, Elon Musk, New York Representative Alexandria Ocasio-Cortez, Massachusetts Senator Elizabeth Warren, and Vermont Senator Bernie Sanders, hawking scams including fake government stimulus checks and benefit cards on Facebook and Instagram. The deepfakes also promoted questionable investments, free merchandise that signed people up for expensive hidden subscriptions, and fake Medicare payments. Katie Paul, director of TechNet Transparency Project, says social media is awash in deep fake scams, and the problem persists. While Meta rakes in advertising profits, it's letting deep fake scams target seniors and their bank accounts, she says. Since the report, she adds, not only have we seen new advertisers from the same scam networks, but also new pages running identical ads. One third of the entire planet, 3 billion people, are on Facebook. No platform has the same kind of reach. Paul notes that deepfakes use several tricks that pull consumers in. If you pause too long or click on one, the platform sends you to more and more, she says. Some tell you with a certain sense of urgency to call. They know older Americans will be wary of typing in their personal information online, but may have more trust on the phone. In November, 2 U.S. senators asked the federal government to look into scams on Facebook and Instagram. Meta countered by saying it has reduced scams significantly, according to a Reuters News Service story. Amron, the lipedema surgeon, says it took months to get the deepfake video taken down, despite posting warnings on social media and appearing on the Today Show. These scams do not just take money, he says. They derail patients from the care they need. Approach any online medical advertisement with caution. Deep fake videos can look completely real, even to trained professionals. Do these 9 things to feel safer now. We are all under assault from scammers, and trying to stay safe can seem like a futile effort. But there are some relatively easy things anyone can do right away to improve security, according to AARP's fraud prevention experts. First, update your passwords, including for your home Wi-Fi, and don't use your pets or grandkids' names. Instead, try a passphrase you'll remember, but substitute a letter for a symbol, like, so, IL at Belchacream 1960! 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Alliance is scoring wins against criminal gangs. A year ago, in April, AARP joined Amazon, Google, and Walmart to establish the National Elder Fraud Coordination Center, with the goal of bringing together resources from the private and public sectors to help law enforcement prosecute fraud rings targeting older Americans. The goal was to use the data available through private companies to find patterns and connections in major elder fraud cases and place related local scams under one investigation to target large-scale fraud operations. With the NEFCC's assistance, state and federal law enforcement agencies can more effectively identify and dismantle destructive criminal enterprises, seize stolen assets, and return them to victims. Since its launch, the NEFCC has identified new fraud trends and patterns and sent those insights to state and federal law enforcement agencies to help them build investigations. Here are some examples of the center's work. The NEFCC examined 24 companies receiving funds from tech support scam victims and passed the findings along to federal law enforcement agencies and American tech companies. This helped restart a stalled elder fraud case. When a romance scam victim lost $350,000, the NEFCC tracked money transfers, cryptocurrency transactions, addresses and business names and phone numbers related to the scam. As a result, other victims who had lost more than $1 million combined were identified and law enforcement was alerted. By helping link fraud investigations in three states and advising law enforcement of the connections, the NEFCC enabled the issuance of criminal indictments. The center also added new members, including Capital One, Chain Analysis Meta, and Microsoft. Older adults often face the greatest financial losses, putting their retirement security and well-being at risk, says Kathy Stokes, Senior Director of Fraud Prevention Programs, AARP Fraud Watch Network. The NEFCC has begun to play a critical role in addressing the fraud crisis in our country. Visit fightelderfraud.org to learn more about the NEFCC. Once again, that's fightelderfraud, all one word, to learn more about the NEFCC. Red Hot Scams to Avoid in 2026 by Ken Budd. The caller said that he worked for a company helping people recover lost benefits. Our records show you may have $5,286 waiting in a federal assistance check, he said in messages to phones nationwide. The call directed people to a website where they were deceived into revealing personal data used to steal their identities. Over 2 months in late 2025, the revealing personal data, the Better Business Bureau received more than 800 complaints about the calls. Relief check fraud is just one of the scams to watch out for this year. Here are five more scams to avoid. Employment scams. U.S. employers laid off more than 1.2 million workers in 2025, the most since the 2020 pandemic. With so many Americans seeking work, employment scams are surging, and desperate job hunters may be more susceptible than in the past to fraud, including bogus jobs in online ads, on job search websites, and on social media. Some scammers impersonate real recruitment agencies and companies. Their goal? To obtain personal information or money by requiring you to pay a fee. How to stay safe from these scams? Never pay. If you are required to pay for a job interview, it is a scam. Distrust big promises. Guarantees of great pay and few hours while working at home are probably red flags not to ignore. Scrutinize the source. If a so-called recruiter contacts you, check the company's website and see if they are hiring for that particular position and if the person actually does work there. Be careful about posting your resume. Criminals can use information included there to manipulate you. Next kind of scam is called a recovery scam. Being victimized is awful. Being re-victimized is even worse. That's what happens with recovery scams. Criminals promise to help victims recoup their losses, then charge fees for non-existent services, or ask for personal or financial information. Recovery scammers might be the same criminals who victimized you initially, but this time they claim they are from a government agency, a consumer advocacy group, or a law firm. I think we are going to see a lot of recovery scams in 2026, says Amy Nofziger, Senior Director of Victim Support with the AARP Fraud Watch Network. How to stay safe in this kind of environment? First, reject upfront fees. Criminals charge you in advance and ask you to pay with gift cards, cryptocurrency, or Venmo. Next, beware of phony checks. Scammers might send a counterfeit check, often for more than what you lost. Then they will say they overpaid and instruct you to return the balance. Next, do your homework. Search the recovery's firm name using keywords such as scam, fraud, or complaint. Next fraud is digital arrest. The process is terrifying. You are informed that you are the subject of a criminal investigation. Fake law enforcement officers interrogate you for days on video calls, threatening you with criminal charges, sending AI-generated phony arrest warrants, and pressuring you to pay settlements or fines. It's a terror-based scam that involves holding a person digitally captive. They will get you in a video call, and they will not let you go, says Frank McKetta, Chief Innovation Officer with Point Predictive, an AI technology company in San Diego. Digital arrest is a major problem in India. In September 2025, a retired doctor died from a heart attack after enduring nearly 70 hours of harassment, and it's spreading to the United States, McKenna reports. How to stay safe. Hang up. Law enforcement does not call people and threaten to arrest him, McKenna says. Next, know how the system works. Court orders and arrest warrants are not delivered through phone calls, emails, or social media. Next is called Hello Pervert Scams. In this insidious scam, criminals claim they have hacked your computer and recorded you visiting porn sites. If you do not pay them, they will share evidence of your naughty behavior with your email contact list. They might even spoof your email address so it appears that the blackmailer is contacting you through your own account. The AARP Fraud Watch Network reports a spike in these scams. People can be very fearful of getting a bad reputation if someone believes they are watching porn or sending nude photos. Scammers exploit that fear. Pervert scams also tend to follow data breaches. Crooks use your info to create highly personalized messages, making the threat seem more legitimate. How to stay safe? Never respond. If you reply, scammers will likely send more messages. Next, don't open unsolicited attachments. Blackmail messages are frequently sent as PDFs to bypass phishing filters. Stay calm. Ignore deadlines to pay money. Urgency is a scam tactic to force rash decisions. Next scam is called the self-publishing scam. There is a growing number among older Americans to write their memoirs and seek a publisher for their life story to share with friends and family. That can be a satisfying pursuit. But be careful. Publishing scams are growing. Some scammers pose as literary agents. Others create fake publishing companies that take your money but never publish your work. In a complaint to the AARP Fraud Watch Network, a victim said she wired $6,000 to a self-publishing company but never received the book. When she called, the number no longer worked. How to stay safe? Know how talent agents operate. Writers never pay agents to represent them. Agents receive a percentage of advances and payments. Ignore unsolicited emails. Legit agents and publishers will not contact unknown authors. Scrutinize URLs. Fake publishers often use variations of real company names to seem respectable, so study the web links. This is Joe, signing off for today for Valley Eye Radio. Thank you for listening.
1: Hello, I'm Zoe, and today I'm reading feel-good articles from the June 8th, 2026 issue of Women's World Magazine. We're going to start it off, as always, with the solve-it-yourself mystery, and pay attention because maybe you can solve it yourself. We're going to have the answer at the end of the recording, so stick around for that. This week's is called Sweet Revenge. Sheriff Amy Shaw finally arrived at the farmer's market, which was held once a month downtown in the park. Vendor Jim Taylor came out from behind his fruit stand to meet her. "Thanks for coming," he said as she slowly approached. "Someone stole the trophy I won for having the area's sweetest strawberries. They also took a basket of them. They're a new variety I grew." "When did this happen?" she asked. "Early this morning, I set the trophy right in the middle of my stand," he replied. "The only time I left was when I went to get a thermos of coffee out of my car. When I came back, the trophy and the strawberries were gone." "Do you have any idea who might have taken those things?" Sheriff Shaw asked. "Any one of my three cousins could have done it. They've always been jealous of my success," Jim said as he handed her a piece of paper on which he had written their names and addresses. Sheriff Shaw drove to Robert's farm first. She found him on his knees checking the soil acidity of his strawberry patch. "Someone has stolen your cousin Jim's prize trophy," she explained after getting his attention. "Well, it wasn't me," he claimed. "Can I get back to work? There's a lot left to do here." Sheriff Shaw then drove a short distance to Joe's place. He was working in his own strawberry patch harvesting berries. "Your cousin Jim reported that someone stole his trophy," she said. "I've been far too busy to go to the farmer's market today," Joe casually replied. "Besides, what would I want with his old trophy or strawberries?" The sheriff then drove a short distance to Jerry's home. "Jim reported that his trophy has been stolen," she explained. "It wasn't me," Jerry insisted. "Knowing Jim, he just misplaced it. He's always doing silly things like that and blaming one of his cousins." Just as she was getting back into her car, Sheriff Shaw suddenly realized she knew exactly who the culprit was. And that mystery was written by Jan Burns. So, do you think it was one of the three cousins? Was it the first one, Robert? Was it the second one, Joe? Was it the third one, Jerry? We'll find out at the end of the recording. I have my guess. We'll see if it's right. But now, My Guardian Angel, written by Sandy Ellis, Simpson, Chicago. A sweet sign from a sister. My sister Cheryl died suddenly at the age of 54. Just a year later, we were again gathered around another deathbed. This time, it was my father's. But as the days wore on, I felt Cheryl's soothing presence. One day, I looked out the window, and a red cardinal sat on the bird feeder just outside. It was the first time we had seen a cardinal there. Somehow, I knew my sister would be with us when it was time for Dad to succumb to his battle with cancer. We sat vigil with Dad as he made his journey home. And on the day he passed, the red cardinal was suddenly gone. As we prepared to travel from Tennessee to Missouri for the funeral and burial, I kept looking out at the lonely bird feeder. The morning my brother left with my mother to travel, I stayed behind to clean up. I walked around the apartment, touching everything my father had touched just the day before. The tears flowed until I could cry no more. As I gazed out the window, a red cardinal, I believed it was our red cardinal, flew to the highest branch of the tree right outside and stared at me. I froze in place. When I turned to go, I looked back, and the beautiful red cardinal was gone. For years after, when I would visit my mom, I would look out at the bird feeder and search for a sign of the cardinal. I would picture it staring back at me on that day of my deepest grief. My mom has since passed away, and the occasional cardinal sighting gives me hope that my sister, father, and mother are together. I feel at peace believing she was with us in the darkest hours of my father's passing, and that she was there to welcome him and later my mom home. Next, we're going to hear Circle of Kindness, a post office courtesy, from Debbie Burns, Cary, North Carolina. My doorbell rang at home minutes before 10 p.m. I turned on the outdoor porch light to look through the blinds. I saw a man standing there, holding up what looked like my credit card. It was my credit card. I could see my name on it. I opened the door to ask him why he had my card. He explained he found it at the post office. He had stopped to buy stamps at the self-serve kiosk, but the machine would not let him purchase stamps. He realized a credit card had been left in it. This was a miracle because I sent my package around 4 p.m. that day. Hard to believe that no one else had used the machine in that time. I asked him his name and how he found my address. He said he had searched online and was able to find me. This is an unbelievable act of kindness, and truly meant to be. This kind man returned my credit card to me. I am still in shock and feel blessed to this day. And now, Power of Love. That is from Diane Nichols. This pup teaches others to see with their heart. When Bethany Van Meter and her husband Josh adopted a blind pit bull, they were eager to help him have a better life. They soon discovered that not only was this special dog heaven sent, but his true mission was to inspire others to embrace their differences and see the good within. Bethany Van Meter's throat tightened as she stared at a photo of her friend's sister's foster dog. His name was River, and he was a stray pit bull who had just had both eyes surgically removed due to infection. She could sense his pain, yet something still radiated from him that touched her heart. "Can we have him visit and see how it goes?" Bethany asked her husband Josh that day. They were hesitant. A blind dog would be difficult to care for, but the two had rescued dogs and cats for over 20 years. It wouldn't be foreign to them, and despite the reputation of pit bulls, Bethany loved the breed. The thought of welcoming River into their lives felt destined. Josh nodded his approval. "God has something up his sleeve," Bethany's spirit whispered. Love to the rescue. On February 27th, 2021, while River was still recovering from his eye surgery, Bethany and Josh adopted him. It was an adjustment at first, but they soon learned how intelligent River was. He used his other senses to navigate his world. They walked River on a leash, both in the yard and in the house, to help him memorize the layout. Before long, he settled in, finding his own spot on the couch. Bethany fell more in love each day, smiling at his endearing ways. Soon she began taking River out and about to see how people would react to him. Many seemed skeptical about his breed and his blindness, but once they got to pet him and spend time with him, they were able to look past his appearance and everything changed. They fell in love, too. "You can teach people valuable lessons," she said to River, petting his ears. The idea lit a spark inside Bethany that began to burn even stronger. A tail-wagging teacher. Excited, Bethany began posting on social media about River in the first person, as if he were writing it. People loved it so much that she wrote and published a children's book called I See With My Heart, which became an instant hit. Bethany also set up social media pages and a website, rivervanmeter.com, which prompted instant requests for River to come visit. Wanting to teach kids acceptance early on, Bethany set up readings at schools where she could share River's book and introduce him to students in hopes of planting seeds of kindness. Bethany was amazed at the impact River had. Kids who had been scared of dogs felt comfortable petting River. One little boy came up and put his glasses on River, melting Bethany's heart. Each student embraced the message of River's book, coming away more accepting and joyful. Over the last 3 years, River has visited more than 100 schools and done more than 200 readings, not just near their Gallatin, Tennessee home, but across the country. A portion of sales and bookings goes toward paying for a therapy dog to work in schools to help students feel calmer and more confident. Recently, they sponsored their first dog, Fervor, for the Academy of World Languages in Cincinnati, Ohio. Bethany has also written more children's books about River and how God is using him. "When I ask the kids what they can learn from River, their answers are overwhelming," Bethany says. "They learn empathy, perseverance, and not to judge a book by its cover, and that we can be kind, do hard things, and overcome obstacles. River is thriving because he is loved." It's powerful. And as a little bonus, we have three simple ways to celebrate your differences. One is treat yourself with kindness. Practicing self-compassion, such as speaking positively to yourself, helps boost confidence. In fact, studies show that self-compassion is associated with higher self-esteem. Tip, try encouraging yourself as if you were talking to a close friend. Two is make connections. Join local support groups or communities where differences are openly discussed. Research in social psychology shows that a sense of belonging reduces shame and increases self-worth. Plus, feeling seen by others can normalize what once felt isolating.

0: 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The material being read is the copyright property of the publications being read. Access to this program is solely for persons who cannot read the original printed version due to a visual impairment or other disability. By continuing to listen, you confirm that you have such a condition.
1: When he died of cardiac arrest, Christine felt overwhelmed by grief, financial woes, and parenting two children, Ethan then 4, and Abby 2. Several first responder organizations stepped up with financial assistance, but when Christine sought emotional help, she was disheartened to learn support for young widows of first responders did not exist. "I think the only way I'm going to find other widows is if I look for them," she told her friend Liz Toro, a police detective who also runs a babysitting service for first responders with unpredictable schedules. "Let's get started," Liz said, and the two made plans. They spread the word and booked a local play center for their first gathering. "Do you think anyone will come?" Christine fretted, but before they knew it, more than 100 young widows and their children filled the play center. While the kids played, the moms shared how it had been since losing their partners. "My loved ones mean well, but sometimes it feels like pity, and that's not what I need," said police widow and mother of 3, Lillian Savory. "I just want to feel normal again." Christine decided to turn her new passion into an official nonprofit, which she called Resilient Hope Foundation, found at resilienthopefoundation.net. The group met next for dinner, and then they held an event at the Long Island Children's Museum. Ethan and Abby made friends who understood why they feel a little sad when missing their dad. "When is the next meeting?" Ethan asked his mom nearly every night at bedtime. Caden Viviano, whose firefighter dad died in 2022 from lung problems related to 9/11, feels the same way. So does Caden's mom, Laura. "I don't have family nearby, so I spent a lot of time looking for widow support groups. I'm so glad I found Christine." What began as a little boy's desire to meet others who understood his grief has blossomed into a lifeline. "Derek served his country," Christine says. "Now he's still helping others through all of us." That is wonderful. And now it is about that time to circle back around to the solve it yourself mystery. I'm curious, were you able to solve it yourself? Luckily I did, so hopefully you did too. Let's do the big reveal. Okay, little drum roll. It was Joe. Like the other cousins, Sheriff Shaw had told him the trophy was stolen, but he also knew that a basket of strawberries had been taken, and that the theft had occurred during the farmer's market. Details only the thief would know. All right, well, that just about concludes it for this recording of the Feel Good Articles from Women's World Magazine, the June 8th, 2026 issue. I am Zoe, and thank you for listening to Valley Eye Radio.
2: Hi, I'm Linda. I'll be reading a magazine article from Reader's Digest magazine, March-April 2025 issue, My Lucky Day, Six Tales of Good Fortune Sure to Make You Smile, by Carolyn Fanning and Andy Simmons. Perfect timing. Tuan Pham was feeling pretty good about himself as he approached the 12-mile mark of the Long Beach Half Marathon in Southern California. The run on October 15, 2023 was the 47-year-old's seventh such event, and he couldn't wait to celebrate at the finish line with his teenage son, who had raced ahead. Pham took another step or two, and that was the last thing he remembers. He can't recall staggering or falling face first to the ground, where he lay motionless as runners skirted him. He had no pulse, nor was he breathing. 3 blocked arteries had conspired to do him in. He was clinically dead. If he didn't get help soon, he'd be officially dead. The American Heart Association says the odds of surviving a cardiac arrest outside of a hospital are less than 12%. Pham's only chance of survival was if someone, say, a cardiologist, happened to pass by. Well, just as Pham hit the ground, Ryan Chu, a cardiothoracic surgeon from Memorial Care Long Beach Medical Center, was leaving a restaurant a few

0: feet away. Dr. Chu immediately recognized what was happening. He ran to Pham's side and began chest compressions. He enlisted the help of a bystander who took over on compressions while Dr. Chu called his hospital and told them to prepare an operating room and gather a surgical team stat. They had an emergency on their hands. Minutes later, an ambulance arrived. Medics scooped up Pham and sped him away to the hospital with Dr. Chu following in his own car. The triple bypass surgery that Dr. Chu performed was a success, and Pham is alive and well, well enough to return to the route of the Long Beach Half Marathon and pick up where he left off. "I'm that guy," he told the Long Beach Post. "I'm going back and finishing the last 2 miles." Pham likely wouldn't have had that opportunity if Providence hadn't stepped in. After brunch, Chu's friend asked him to linger a few minutes so they could take in the ocean view. If Chu had left the restaurant when he'd intended, he would never have witnessed Pham falling. "I can't believe the one guy, the first guy to see me fall, to show up and give me help, was a cardiac surgeon," Pham told the Post. "What are the odds?" Wrong number, right man. Brenda Rivera of Augusta, Georgia, was reading the New International version of the Bible when Philippians 2:3 caught her eye. The verse was more than a beautiful sentiment. It was a guide to life that she could relate to. She grabbed her phone and typed in the words to text to a friend. Before she could finish, work intruded and she put her phone aside. She wouldn't get around to pushing send until later that evening. In Dayton, Ohio, some 700 miles away, Isaiah Stearns was frustrated. He had just bought a cell phone with a new plan. He got home only to learn that the number didn't work. He rushed out the door, drove back to the store, and got a phone with a number that actually worked. 30 minutes after returning home, he received his first text. It read, "Do nothing out of selfish ambition or vain conceit. Rather, in humility, value others above yourselves." It made him smile. He tapped back, "Amen to that." And then he added, "Who is this?" In a mistake that would change both their lives, Rivera had meant to send the text to a friend whose number now belonged to Stearns. She sent back an apology. He responded, "We've never met, but by the looks of your text, I can see that you love God. That's awesome." Then he wondered if they could talk on the phone. So they were talking every day, and a budding friendship blossomed into love. But the two had yet to meet in person. Rivera's mother, who coincidentally lived near Stearns in Ohio, offered to meet him first and report back. Over dinner, the two laughed and chatted. He shared his backstory, and she answered his questions about her daughter. "On a scale of 1 to 10, what is he?" Rivera asked when she and her mother caught up by phone, according to the Today Show. "An 11. Her mother shouted, "You're going to marry this guy." And she did. 4 months after that mistaken text in 2009, Rivera and Stearns were engaged, and in 2010 they were married. They now have 6 children together. So if Rivera hadn't been suddenly swamped with work, if the phone company hadn't made a mistake, if Stearns hadn't quickly fixed the mistake, they would never have known that the other existed. And if Rivera's mother hadn't happened to live close enough to Isaiah for her to size him up in person, Brenda may never have had the courage to meet him. Rivera, now Brenda Rivera Stearns, told England's Mirror that when people learn how they met and all the happenstance that went into it, they're always so surprised. They think we should be in a Hallmark movie. The best seat in the house. As 18,000 plus hockey fans filed into Climate Pledge Arena for the Seattle Kraken's first ever home game in October 2022, Brian Hamilton, the assistant equipment manager for the visiting Vancouver Canucks, lay out the team's hockey sticks, masks, and bottled water. As he did so, he didn't notice the woman, Nadia Pavlovicki, who took the seat directly behind him. Nor did she pay much attention to him. That would change soon enough. Halfway through the action, Papavicki's eyes locked into something peculiar on the man sitting with the Canucks players. Through the arena glass, she spotted an ugly-looking mole on the back of Hamilton's neck. reddish and raised with an irregular border. She had seen plenty like it as a hospital volunteer and soon-to-be medical student. It was a cancerous melanoma. She was sure of it. What she wasn't sure of was how to approach Hamilton. It's so uncomfortable to have something on your body pointed out, she told the Seattle Times, but she knew she had to say something. As Hamilton lingered near the ice between periods, Pavlovsky, decked in Kraken gear, wrapped on the glass, typed a message on her phone and held the screen against the barrier. The mole on the back of your neck looks like it might be cancerous. You might want to go see a doctor. Hamilton glanced at the brightly lit message for only a second. That's weird, he thought, walking away. He uneasily rubbed the back of his neck. A few days later, he visited the Canucks doctor, who agreed that the mole looked alarming and ordered a biopsy. It came back positive. A stage 2 malignant melanoma, life-threatening if left unattended. Hamilton had the cancerous mole removed, and his prognosis is excellent. She took me out of a slow fire, says Hamilton. The words out of the doctor's mouth were, if I ignored that for 4 to 5 years, I wouldn't be here. The two connected at the next Canucks Kraken matchup, where Hamilton was able to thank his guardian angel in person and tell her that this mom loves her. No thanks were necessary, Pavlovsky told The Athletic. It was just one moment in our lives where we crossed paths at the right time. Finding Mom. Sue Cleaver never thought she'd meet her birth mother. Cleaver, an actress known for her 20-year run on the British soap opera Coronation Street, had been adopted as a newborn into a family that loved her and that she loved back. All she knew about her adoption was her birth mother's name, Leslie Sizer Grieve, and that she was born in North London. She didn't need to know any more, but she still sometimes struggled with her identity. It was hard never seeing myself in another person, Cleaver wrote in her memoir, A Work in Progress. All that changed when she was in her early 20s. As a young actress, Cleaver landed a role in a production of Oedipus Rex. A castmate, Michael N. Harbour, couldn't take his eyes off her. My God, he said to a stage manager, she's the spitting image of my wife when I met her. The two actors got to talking at a cast dinner party and hit it off. I was completely obsessed with him and fascinated by his family. I wasn't sure why, Cleaver writes. Harbour asked Cleaver where she was from. North London, she told him, a little town called Barnet. Then, an eyebrow raised, he asked her birthday. September 2nd, 1963, she responded. Harbour had to take a deep breath. Cleaver's story matched. He was convinced that of his wife, Leslie Sizer Grieve. As a teenager, Grieve had put her newborn daughter, whom she'd named Claire, up for adoption. 5 years later, she married Harbour, and they had two daughters together. After speaking with his wife, Harbour visited Cleaver's apartment to share the news. At first, she was skeptical. Armed with the knowledge of her mother's unusual middle name, she decided to quiz Harbour. Your name is Claire Grieve. Your mother is Leslie Sizer Grieve, he correctly answered. Cleaver was overwhelmed. She was also thrilled. She allowed Harbour to arrange for birth mother and daughter to meet at a hotel. When Grieve opened the door, both stepped forward and hugged without saying a word. Neither of us knew quite how to deal with it. It was like falling in love, says Cleaver. Coincidences with co-stars didn't stop with Harbour. Helen Wirth, also on Coronation Street, is godmother to Cleaver's half-sister and a longtime friend of Grieve's. She's dropped things into conversation, such as, you were so like Leslie in that last scene, Cleaver says. Surviving a flood and finding love. Getting caught in a flood is no one's idea of a lucky day, unless you're Justin and Jessica Walker. It was August 2004. Jessica, then a Virginia Commonwealth University student, was waiting outside the campus gym, her ride home nowhere to be seen. Justin walked out and offered a ride and shelter from the increasing downpour, a remnant of Tropical Storm Gaston, which was wreaking havoc in Richmond, Virginia. She recognized him from orientation a few days before. I was like, okay, maybe he's hitting on me, Jessica later told WTVR, but it was raining buckets, so she accepted. Buckets turned to barrels as Justin, new to Richmond, made a wrong turn onto Main Street, landing the two in bumper-to-bumper traffic, crippled by rising flood waters and abandoned cars. Just when the two thought their luck couldn't get worse, a wave crested over Justin's car, flooding the engine and sending rainwater through the air vents. Suddenly, the water was up to their laps and rising. It was time to move. Justin grabbed her door handle and, in one fell swoop, opened Jessica's door and shoved her out of the car. Battling rushing water and debris, the two made it to the steps of a nearby train station. They spent the next few hours helping others to safety inside the station until Amtrak sent a train to carry the stranded to higher ground. Shivering in wet clothes, sharing a measly half sandwich and a beer, Justin and Jessica's connection crackled. I'm one of those people who needs a sign, and I thought, daggone, if God isn't giving me a sign right now, I'm a fool, says Jessica, and I knew this is the man I'm gonna marry. If Justin hadn't made a wrong turn, the two likely would have skirted the flood and may never have spoken again. Instead, 4 years later, Justin and Jessica were married. I lost a car but gained a wife, says Justin. The lottery. Games of chance are by their very nature all about luck. As these two stories show, sometimes an extra dose of good fortune is required. A few years ago, LaKedra Edwards was inside a Vaughn supermarket in Tarzana, California, depositing $40 into a lottery vending machine to buy four tickets for $10 each. As she was about to hit the button, a man walking by bumped her arm, causing Edwards to punch the wrong button and buy a $30 scratch-off ticket, far pricier than what she liked to play. Frustrated, she left the store, climbed into her car, and examined her ticket. She had 10 numbers and 35 squares to scratch off. Each number that matched a square would pay her a sum of money ranging from $10 to $10 million. She pulled a coin out of her purse and scratched at the first box. No match. Then another box. Nothing. She kept scratching away, her hopes dimming with each clunker. And then there was a match. She stopped scratching and took a deep breath. She placed the ticket on her lap and drove home, stealing glances at the ticket. I almost crashed, she later told the lottery officials. I just kept thinking, this can't be right. That bump from the rude guy may well have been the most profitable accidental collision ever. The ticket she hadn't wanted was a winner, a big winner, as in $10 million. In another twist of lottery fate, Jerry Hicks was walking into a Speedway convenience store in Banner Elk, North Carolina, last October, when he spotted a $20 bill in the parking lot. Bad luck for someone else turned into a lucky break for Hicks. He decided to use this windfall to buy a lottery ticket. He sought one he'd played before, but the store didn't sell it. He settled for another, adding $5 to his new $20 bill to buy a $25 Extreme Cash scratch-off ticket. In an instant, the $20 he'd found had turned into $1 million. A master carpenter, Hicks said he planned to use his winnings to retire and help his children. But first, he laughingly told lottery officials, "We're going to Golden Corral and eat everything they've got."
1: Hello, everybody. My name is John Velas, and I am a Massachusetts State Senator for the 2nd Hamden and Hampshire District. I'm so happy to be with you here today, and you're listening to Valley Eye Radio. Hello, my friends, and welcome to Good News on Voice Corps, where good news gets the spotlight. I'm Pastor Aaron Lane. Today, we have stories about people showing up for each other in beautiful, unexpected ways. Sometimes they show up with lemonade money. Sometimes they show up on the hospital rooftop. Sometimes they show up with flowers, wheelchairs, rescue ladders, wedding dresses, or a recording saved more than two decades. And later in the show, we'll have our first good news lightning round. Five fast stories, five quick smiles. But first, let's begin in Kansas City, Kansas, where two brothers set up a lemonade stand and somehow ended up with the kind of police response every kid with a pitcher and a paper sign dreams about. Perez and Jackie Reese have made their lemonade stand an annual summer tradition in their neighborhood near 33rd and Webster. They're selling lemonade, Kool-Aid, and snacks. The classic childhood small business. Handwritten menu, big hopes. Every sale feeling like a major transaction. But then, one neighbor called 911. The complaint was that the boys were selling without a permit. Now, this story could have gone sideways quickly. It could have become one of those examples of adults making the world smaller for kids who were simply trying to do something good. But Officer Morgan Reed showed up, and instead of shutting them down, she started making calls. You see, she called other officers. She reached out to people nearby. She told folks to stop by the stand, and they did. Police officers came. Firefighters came. First responders came in waves, not to lecture the boys, but to buy lemonade and Kool-Aid and snacks. Within about a half hour, the boys made $280. The officers gave them stickers and made them official police officers for the day. They were invited to a free football camp. And suddenly, what started as a complaint became a neighborhood celebration. As it turns out, the stand was legal anyway. Kansas has a lemonade stand law that allows kids to run small, occasional businesses without a government permit. But the best part is what the boys wanted to do with the money. You see, one of them said he wanted to help people who were homeless, save for a new e-bike, and help buy diapers for his niece and nephew. A lemonade stand is never really just about lemonade. Sometimes it's about courage. Sometimes it's about a kid learning that work matters. And sometimes it's about an officer deciding that the best response to a complaint is not to shut something down, but to turn the whole neighborhood toward it. Our next story takes us to Cleveland, Ohio, where a wedding moved from the calendar to a hospital rooftop because one daughter knew exactly what mattered most. Courtney Caccaro from Stowe, Ohio, was supposed to marry her fiancé, Michael, on June 30th. But Courtney's father, John, was seriously ill. He had advanced cancer and several other health complications. Doctors at the Cleveland Clinic warned the family that John was seriously ill, that he might not make it to the original wedding date. So, Courtney and Michael moved the wedding up. They planned a May ceremony back in their hometown in Pennsylvania so their dad could be there. But before that date arrived, John was hospitalized again. At that point, the plan changed one more time. The wedding would come to him. Courtney and Michael decided to get married on the rooftop of Cleveland Clinic. And once the hospital staff understood what was happening, they became a part of the wedding team. They cleaned up the rooftop, decorated the space, arranged some chairs. They helped direct guests. They found a private place where Courtney could change into her wedding gown. And they helped bring John upstairs in a wheelchair. Courtney said her dad had always been there for her. He was her soccer coach. He taught her how to hunt and fish. He taught her to be strong. So having him walk her down the aisle was not a detail. It was the detail. And on that rooftop were doctors and nurses nearby, with chairs arranged and the city around them. John got to be there. He got to see his daughter in her wedding dress. He got to make that walk with her. And Courtney said she would not change it for the world. Yes, the venue changed and the timeline changed. The plan changed again and again. But what was steady was the love. and on a hospital rooftop in Cleveland, a daughter got the moment she needed. A father got the moment he wanted. And a staff of caregivers reminded everyone that healing is not only what happens in operating rooms. Sometimes healing looks like flowers and folding chairs, a wedding gown, and a father in a wheelchair getting his daughter down the aisle. You're listening to Good News on Voice Corps, where good news gets the spotlight. I'm Pastor Aaron Lane, and I'm so glad you're here today. It's now time for our Good News Lightning Round. Here's some really quick stories for some really quick smiles. First, in St. Louis, Missouri, an orange tabby cat was rescued after severe storms and named Steve Templeton after the local television meteorologist who was on every screen at the shelter during the bad weather. Steve the cat had an injured back leg, which later had to be amputated, but he recovered in foster care, put on a tiny collar and tie, posed in front of a 7-day forecast, and is now looking for his forever home with his adoption fee covered by local pizza businesses. Our second story is about a sea turtle that was rescued named Earl Gray, and he has returned to the ocean after 7 months of care. Earl Gray was first thought to be a loggerhead turtle. Then staff noticed something odd. He had traits of both a loggerhead and a Kemp's Ridley. Genetic testing confirmed it. Earl Gray was a first-generation hybrid. Yes, the first hybrid sea turtle ever treated at the Georgia Sea Turtle Center. After plenty of care, squid, leafy greens, and recovery time, Earl Gray was released back into the Georgia waters while the staff cheered him on. Our third story comes from New Zealand, where a rescue dog named Hazel returned the favor. Hazel had been surrendered by previous owners and finally found a new home. Then, a fire broke out while her new owner was sleeping. Hazel woke up by biting him. He escaped with smoke inhalation. The house was lost, but a life was saved. One person rescued Hazel. Then Hazel rescued him right back. Fourth, a father and son in the United Kingdom broke 3 world records after cycling around the world together. George Kohler and his 23-year-old son Josh rode 18,000 miles over 14 months, crossing Asia, Australia, South America, and Europe. They came home with records for the fastest bicycle circumnavigation by a father and son, the longest bicycle journey by a father and son, and the most countries visited in a continuous bicycle journey by a father and a son. Also, they had one very wise rule: never go to sleep on an argument. That's good cycling advice, and honestly, pretty good advice for life in general. Yeah. And fifth, our fifth story of the lightning round, in Nebraska, after historic wildfires burned every foot of grass on Mike and Kayla Wentz's 11,000-acre ranch, help started arriving. Hay came from anonymous donors. Farmers, ranchers, and truck drivers stepped up from across the country. Disaster relief funds helped get feed where it needed to go. The Wentz Ranch alone received about $80,000 worth of hay. You know, sometimes good news comes in envelopes, sometimes it comes in casseroles, and sometimes it comes in by the truckload of hay rolling down the highway because neighbors decided that no one should have to rebuild alone. And that's our good news lightning round. 5 stories. 1 cat in a tie, 1 turtle named Earl Gray, 1 dog who saved her person, 1 father-son bicycle ride around the world, and 1 whole lot of hay headed toward hope. You're listening to Good News on Voice Corps, where good news gets the spotlight. I'm your host, Pastor Aaron Lane. Now back to some of our regular stories. And I bet you heard about this one. The Knicks won the NBA championship. Yes, those New York Knicks. For generations of Knicks fans, the words next year have carried a lot of weight. Sometimes hope, sometimes pain, sometimes pure muscle memory. But this year, next year, finally became this year. The New York Knicks are NBA champions for the first time since 1973. They beat the San Antonio Spurs 94-90 in Game 5 of the NBA Finals, closing out the series in San Antonio and ending a 53-year wait. And because sports has a way of writing scripts that no one would believe if Hollywood got there first, the Knicks did it the hard way. They trailed again. That had been the story of their finals, down double digits, written off, nearly buried, and then somehow, again and again, they climbed back. In Game 5, Jalen Brunson gave the Knicks fans a performance that they'll be talking about for the rest of their lives. 45 points, friends. 45 points. Obviously, the finals MVP. It was the kind of night where a player does not just win the game, but becomes a part of a city's memory. San Antonio had the future on its side. Victor Wembanyama was there, towering over the court, posting 19 points, 14 rebounds, and 5 blocks. But the Knicks, man, they had something else. They had 53 years of waiting behind them. And they had a fan base that had learned to hope the hard way. They had a city ready to explode in orange and blue. And when the final buzzer sounded, New York finally got to exhale. Yes, Spike Lee was there. Tracy Morgan, Ben Stiller, Timothy Chalamet, all of them were there. But the real celebrity was the feeling. The feeling of fathers and daughters, grandparents and grandkids, neighbors and strangers all saying the same thing. We finally saw it. The Knicks did not win, you know, just to win a title. They gave a city back one of its favorite words, believe. Hoping to do this with the Browns maybe one day. If you're a Cleveland Browns fan, you know exactly what I mean. Anyway, our next story is also from the world of sports, but this one is bigger than one team, one city, or one scoreboard. The World Cup is underway in North America. And if you've ever watched the World Cup, you know it's not just a tournament. It's flags in windows. It's jerseys at the grocery store. It's people checking scores at work and pretending they're not checking scores at work. It's strangers suddenly becoming friends because they both know the same chant. This year, the tournament opened in Mexico City, where co-host Mexico began with a 2-0 win over South Africa. That alone would have been enough to start the party, you know, a home crowd, a historic stadium, a host nation stepping onto the world stage and giving its fans exactly the beginning they came hoping to see. Then, here in the United States, the U.S. men opened their World Cup with a 4-1 win over Paraguay. And again, the good news is not only the score. The good news is that feeling. For years, American soccer fans have been waiting for this moment. Waiting for a World Cup at home in front of the home crowds with the whole country invited to the noise. And the team gave them a start worth celebrating. One of the players, Balogun, scored twice in the first half. Christian Pulisic helped power the attack, and by the end of the night, the U.S. had not just won, they had announced themselves. Now, let's put this in perspective, though. The World Cup, apparently, is very long. One game does not make a tournament. There will be tougher matches ahead. There will be nerves and pressure, missed chances, and all the drama that makes soccer both beautiful and absolutely unfair to anyone's blood pressure. But for one night, the story was simple. The world came here, and the lights came on, the crowd showed up, and the home team gave them something to cheer about. Sometimes good news sounds like a whistle. Sometimes it sounds like a ball hitting the back of a net. And sometimes it's the whole stadium rising together because for a moment, everybody believes the same thing at the same time. And now, here's a story, a celebrity story, really, with paddles, pickleballs, and a pretty good reason to play. In Los Angeles, Angelina Jolie and her son Pax joined a star-studded pickleball charity event supporting Support Feed, a nonprofit against food insecurity and climate crisis. The event was hosted by Maggie Baird, the mother of Billie Eilish and Phineas, who founded Support Feed in 2020. Billie Eilish was there. Phineas was there. Kristen Bell and Dax Shepard were there. Melanie C. from the Spice Girls was there. And Angelina Jolie and Pax got on the court together. Now, celebrity charity events can sometimes feel a little glossy from a distance. You know, cameras, famous names, everybody smiling in expensive sunglasses. But this one had a good little twist. Pickleball is wonderfully unserious. And while it is an amazing sport, it's also hard to look too self-important while chasing a plastic ball across a court with a paddle that sounds like a kitchen utensil. And maybe that's why this whole thing works. It takes celebrity attention and turns it towards something ordinary and urgent. People need food. Communities need care. And the planet needs better habits from all of us. So they showed up. Actors, musicians, families, and supporters playing a backyard-style game for a frontline kind of cause. And there's something encouraging about that. Not every act of good has to look solemn. Sometimes generosity looks like a check. Sometimes it looks like a volunteer shift. Sometimes it looks like planting a garden or stocking a food pantry. And sometimes it looks like Billie Eilish, Phineas, Angelina Jolie, and a whole bunch of people with paddles deciding that a little fun can do some real good. And that's good news, too, because joy and purpose do not have to be enemies. Sometimes work must be serious, absolutely. And sometimes the way we gather around it can still make us smile. You're listening to Good News right here on Voice Corps. I'm your host, Pastor Aaron Lane. Now, indulge me for a second, if you would, because I want to go back to a really great story. My wife actually shared this with me over Instagram this past week, and she was right. It was a really great story, and I got to share it with you. And it goes back to the weddings. It goes back to a wedding, so again, please indulge me, but I think this story is really worth the listen. So it's a wedding story that feels almost too good to be true, except there's actual video evidence. It happened in California during the wedding of Jordan Rosenberg and her new husband, Max. Jordan was on the dance floor with her dad, Lou, for the father-daughter dance. The song was God Only Knows by the Beach Boys, which is already a pretty perfect choice for that moment. But Lou told his daughter to listen closely, because tucked into the music was something else, a recording. Not from the wedding day, not from the rehearsal dinner, not even from the past few years. You see, it was Jordan's own voice from when she was just 4 years old. More than two decades earlier, Lou had asked his little girl to describe her future wedding. And little Jordan, well, she had a plan. She said her wedding would have clowns dancing with the children, a moon bounce house, and face painting. And you know, a tasteful, understudied affair. Then her dad asked her who she would invite to her wedding. And Jordan started naming her little friends Gracie, Rachel, Kylie, Sarah. Now here's a beautiful part. All these years later, those same friends were actually at her wedding. The little girl guest list had somehow become the real one. But then came a moment that made everyone gasp. In that old recording, Father Lou asked 4-year-old Jordan about the groom. And when he asked her for her name, what would be the name of the person that she was

0: is Max. Now, Jordan and Max didn't meet until college. They had no idea, standing there on their wedding day, that somewhere in an old family recording, 4-year-old Jordan had already said his name. And when that moment played during the dance, the camera caught Max's face. It was amazing to watch, and I invite you, maybe if you're able, to look it up, but it was, his face was shock and joy and total disbelief all in the same expression. It was the kind of look that says, wait a minute, am I in a Hallmark movie right now? Jordan later said they were just happy the story had put a smile on other people's faces. And her dad, Lou, had a simple message for other fathers preparing for that wedding day dance. Cherish the moment. It's a special moment of love between a father and a daughter. And that may be what makes this story work so well. Not just the coincidence, not just the little girl somehow saying the name of the man that she one day would marry, but the fact that a father saved that tiny piece of his daughter's childhood. He kept it, and he remembered it. And then on the day that she stepped into a new chapter of her life, he gave it back to her. A little girl's voice and a father's love, a groom named Max, and one unforgettable dance. You're listening to Good News on Voice Corps. I'm your host, Pastor Aaron Lane. And finally, our last story for today, Matt Damon. Yes, that Matt Damon, who's going to be starring in the upcoming movie, summer blockbuster, The Odyssey, is trying to make clean water visible again. And yes, apparently that includes rapping. You see, Matt Damon, who co-founded water.org with Gary White, has spent nearly 2 decades working on one of the most basic needs in the world, safe water and sanitation. It's one of those problems so large that most of us barely know how to even think about it. Billions of people still live without reliable access to safe water. And when water is not close to home, the burden often falls on women and girls, walking long distances, missing school, losing time, losing safety, losing opportunity. That's a problem. But water.org has never wanted people to stop at the size of the problem. Their whole model is built around the idea that access to water can change everything. A faucet near home does not only mean water, it can mean time and school and work and safety and dignity. Now, Damon and White are trying to bring that message into everyday life through a campaign called Get Blue. The idea is simple. Take the enormous reach of brands people already know, brands like Gap and Starbucks and Amazon and Ecolab, and use everyday purchases and everyday attention to help fund access to safe water around the world. Gap has a Get Blue collection, with purchases supporting water.org. Amazon and Starbucks are part of that campaign too. The goal is not just to ask people to care in the abstract, but to give them small practical ways to participate. And that makes this story work. Because sometimes the biggest problems in the world make us feel helpless. You know, those things are too big and too far away and they're too complicated. But this campaign is trying to say, well, start here. Start with one person, one household, one tap, one family that does not have to walk for water anymore. Matt Damon said before that water is not just about survival, it's about possibility. And that's the good news here. Not that one campaign solves everything overnight, but that one of the world's most familiar faces is using that fame to point back to one of the world's most essential truths. When water comes home, hope comes with it. Well, friends, that's all the time we have for this week's edition of Good News on Voice Core, where good news gets the spotlight. I hope that you have enjoyed the show, and I hope to see you right back here next week. Until then, may your heart be light and your news be good. Stay tuned for more great programming right here on Voice Core, your audio access to the world.
1: Hi, this is Jim Palermo from Valley Eye Radio, and on the lighter side, we have some gags or jokes taken from Funny This Is, a page from the Hamden Senior Center's October 2024 puzzle pack. To me, drink responsibly means don't spill it. Age 60 might be the new 40. But 9 p.m. is the new midnight. It's the start of a brand new day, and I'm off like a herd of turtles. The older I get, the earlier it gets late. When I say the other day, I could be referring to any time between yesterday and 15 years ago. I remember being able to get up without making sound effects. I had my patience tested. I'm negative. Remember, if you lose a sock in the dryer, it comes back as a Tupperware lid that doesn't fit any of your containers. When you ask me what I'm doing today and I say nothing, it doesn't mean I am free. It means I'm doing nothing. I finally got 8 hours of sleep. It took 3 days, but whatever. I run like the winded. I hate when a couple argues in public and I miss the beginning and I don't know whose side I'm on. When someone asks me what I did over the weekend, I squint and ask, "Why? What did you hear?" When you do squats, are your knees supposed to sound like a goat chewing on an aluminum can stuffed with celery? I don't mean to interrupt people. I just randomly remember things and get really excited. When I ask for directions, please don't use words like east. Don't bother walking a mile in my shoes. That would be boring. Spend 30 seconds in my head. That'll freak you out. And finally, my luck is like a bald guy who just won a comb. And my good luck was the ability to be with you again. Jim Palermo saying until next time, be well, take care, and goodbye.
2: Welcome to RadioWise Diary of Science and Nature. Your reader is Kelly Taylor. I'll have articles on the topics of science and nature, but first, a reminder that RadioWise is a reading service intended for people who are blind or have other disabilities that make it difficult to read printed material. Beginning today, we'll have an article from Smithsonian. The headline is, quote, "Stupid hot," end quote. Heat waves muddle the minds of animals and humans as confusion and aggression seem to rise with the temperature. This is dated June 5th. On a blazing hot day in South Africa, female southern pied babblers can't think straight. The medium-sized black and white birds are trying to get at tasty mealworms placed behind a see-through barrier. On cooler days, the birds can quickly figure out that all they have to do is go around the small wall of plastic. But when the mercury goes up, the birds just keep stubbornly pecking at the barrier. That experiment is part of a growing body of research suggesting that animals get their minds muddled during heat waves. When it's hot outside, birds struggle to learn. Dogs bite more often, and goat-like chamois pick fights. This is bad news, and not just for those who get on Fido's toasted nerves. If the animals can't stay alert enough to find food or avoid predators, their chances of survival go downhill, says Amanda Ridley, a behavioral ecologist at the University of Western Australia who worked on the study. With climate change making heat waves more common, such cognitive impairments across the animal kingdom could ripple through entire ecosystems, putting already fragile species at greater risk. If pollinators forget which flowers to visit, crops and wild plants may fail. If birds can't find food as easily, their young may not survive. And on a warming planet, a sharp mind is particularly vital. Quote, a changing climate means that your ability to behaviorally adapt is even more important, Ridley says. Scientists have uncovered plenty of evidence that animals are affected by heat. Some birds, for example, spend less time looking for food and feeding their young at higher temperatures. They even sing less. Instead, they'll sit around for hours with wings spread to dissipate the heat and pant with their beaks wide open. Some animals retreat to shade or hide in cool burrows, again skipping meals. Bees, meanwhile, splash their faces with droplets of water mid-flight when the weather is sizzling. This way, quote, they get convective cooling for their brain, says Emily Baird, a neuroscientist at Stockholm University. Some of the first hints that hot temperatures can mess up minds, however, came from studies on humans. Back in the 1800s, Belgian mathematician Adolf Quetelet noticed that violent crime in France peaked in the summer. Later studies linked high temperatures with gun violence, mental health-related hospital admissions, suicide, and gambling. When it's hot, people have trouble making decisions and their memory suffers. For students at schools without air conditioning, a school year just 1 degree Fahrenheit hotter reduces test scores by 1%, a study found in 2020. Increasingly, there's evidence that other species may also be more aggressive when mercury spikes. A 2023 study combed through nearly 70,000 reports of dogs biting people across 8 cities in the United States, including Chicago and Baltimore, and found that such incidents were more likely to happen on hot, sunny, and smoggy days. The risk was 10% higher on a 90-degree day than on a 60-degree day, and not only because people are more apt to venture out for walks when the sun is shining, the researchers controlled for seasonal effects in their data. Still, the scientists were unable to determine whether dogs get more aggressive as it gets hot or if cranky humans provoke more attacks. Quote, it's likely that both humans and dogs get stressed and more irate at higher temperatures, says Klaus Lindmann, neuroscientist at the University of Miami. It's not only dogs. A 2025 study out of China showed that many animals, including snakes and cats, are more inclined to bite people when it gets hot. Animals also seem to lose their cool with each other, especially if there is food involved. Scientists use binoculars and spotting scopes to spy on wild chamois that feed on protein-rich plants on the slopes of the Italian Apennine Mountains. More than 1,600 hours of observations across 2 summers revealed that when temperatures rose from 54 to 64 degrees, vegetation grew scarcer and chamois' aggression in turn shot up. The animals became territorial over patches of food, assuming threatening postures and chasing each other, attacks that at times escalated. Based on simulations, the study authors predict that chamois aggression will go up 50% by 2080 due to climate change. The small tropical fish called a golden julie also gets confrontational in the heat. Ordinarily, when a golden julie is placed in front of a mirror, it sees its reflected image as a stranger and shows some hostility, raising its fin, for example. But if the normally 78-degree water is raised to 84 degrees, the fish is more likely to get aggressive, and it may bite and slap its tail against the mirror as it tries to scare or attack the reflected image. Heat waves can also hamper the ability of animals to learn, as Ridley and her colleagues observed with the southern pied babblers. In one of their experiments, the birds were presented with a simple wooden block with 2 holes in it, each covered with a lid. If the bird pecked at a lid, it would rotate, revealing either an empty hole or a tasty mealworm. The babbler, Ridley says, are highly motivated by mealworms. One lid was dark and the other a lighter shade of the same color. During heat waves, the birds needed twice as many trials to learn that the mealworm was always hidden under the lid of the same shade. Another group of scientists tested zebra finches, Australian songbirds, and discovered that if temperatures are high, they too have cognitive problems. When figuring out how to get a mealworm out of a see-through tube with an opening at one end, they would just keep pecking at the tube, says Elizabeth Derryberry, an evolutionary biologist at the University of Tennessee. It's the bird equivalent of banging your head against a brick wall, she says. Adding to the tally, several years ago, researchers showed that when the heat is on, mice have trouble finding their way around a maze and forget objects that they've seen the day before. More recently, researchers found that male guppies, popular aquarium fish, also have trouble getting through a maze after spending several days in heat wave-like 90-degree water. For animals such as fish and insects that can't control their body temperature, heat waves will be especially detrimental. Quote, changes in air temperature will affect brain temperature. A hotter brain could hinder the functioning of nerves, and that might affect sensing, memory, and learning, end quote. When Dr. Baird and her colleagues tried to teach bumblebees to associate sweet sucrose with the color blue and bitter quinine with yellow, most of the bumblebees learned the trick at 77 degrees, but less than half managed to do so at 90. Such impaired cognition could spell trouble in the field. If the insects forget which flowers they should pollinate or how to get back home with nectar, not only will the pollinators suffer, but human agriculture will too, Baird says. Heat appears to dangerously diminish animal vigilance as well. In Ridley's more recent experiments, once mercury in the Kalahari Desert reached 96 degrees, pied babblers lost their ability to properly respond to predators. In their studies, researchers lured birds toward a mystery shape covered in a sandy-colored blanket, using worms as bait. Once a babbler approached, the scientist would reveal what was hidden underneath, either a taxidermied cat-like carnivore or a roughly equal-sized and colored wooden box. The bird seemingly got scared of the carnivore in cooler temperatures. They'd call out, scan their surroundings, or simply flee. But once it got hot, they behaved similarly, whether they were facing the carnivore or the box. Ridley suggests that this could translate into higher chances of fatal predator attacks as heat rises, which could harm populations of babblers and other prey species. These studies are not just abstractions. In the Kalahari, where southern pied babblers use their wits to search for worms, temperatures are rising twice as fast as the global average. In tropical rivers, where male guppies seek mates, heat waves are growing longer and more intense. It's the same story across much of the planet. Temperatures climb and animal thinking becomes strained, potentially putting species at risk. The effects may be magnified in certain areas, such as cities, which often exhibit even warmer temperatures than non-urban areas. If anything, Ridley says, we are probably underestimating the impacts of increased heat on animal minds. Now we'll turn to popular science. For a headline, we have 50 million pounds of invasive fish removed from Illinois River, written by Laura Basis. There's no date on this. While swimmers and boaters don't have to fear sharks or giant squid in the Great Lakes watershed, invasive fish the size of large dogs lurk in the freshwater. Invasive carp have wreaked havoc on the ecosystem for over a century, but officials have hit a milestone worth celebrating in the fight against these megafish. In the past 15 years, wildlife officials have removed 50 million pounds of invasive carp from the Illinois River. That's equivalent to roughly 5,000 elephants. The removal is part of a broader and coordinated effort to protect the rivers and lakes from this non-native species. Currently, four species of invasive carp cause harm in the Great Lakes and beyond: bighead carp, silver carp, black carp,

0: This broadcast service is provided by Valley iRadio. The material being read is the copyright property of the publications being read. Access to this program is solely for persons who cannot read the original printed version due to a visual impairment or other disability. By continuing to listen, you confirm that you have such a condition.
1: Are consuming phytoplankton and zooplankton, which are essentially the base of the food web, end quote. Once inside a watershed, they can reproduce rapidly and compete with native fish species for resources. In areas where invasive carp are abundant, they have harmed other fish species and interfered with commercial and recreational fishing. They can also pose a danger to humans, as the giant fish can jump out of the lake and hit unsuspecting boaters. Carp eradication measures have been active for over 100 years. These efforts include targeted mass removal efforts, developing barriers to block or impede their movement, and ongoing monitoring. The 50 million pounds of fish removed from the Illinois River were part of a program focusing on the northern part of the river about 50 miles from Lake Michigan. The removal project is designed to suppress the mostly adult populations of carp living in the area by limiting their ability to reproduce and reduce their migration upstream towards the electric dispersal barrier system. Located about 37 miles from Lake Michigan, this electric barrier is designed to deter their movement through the Chicago area. It is one of the main tools wildlife officials are using to keep them from further entering the Great Lakes through the Illinois River. Another program in the Illinois River offers fish harvest incentives to commercial fishers in the river's lower 240 miles. Quote, the more invasive carp we remove, the more we reduce their harmful impacts and the risk of them reaching Lake Michigan, the U.S. Fish and Wildlife Service wrote on Facebook. Quote, thanks to these and other efforts to monitor our waters and prevent the spread of invasive carp, Illinois and more than two dozen partners are safeguarding some of our most prized native fisheries and the Great Lakes regional economy, end quote. And now we'll read another related article related to invasive fish species. This is in USA Today from June the 9th. Frankenfish are plaguing ecosystems. What to know about the species? Northern snakehead fish, known as frankenfish, are creating problems for ecosystems up and down the East Coast. The predator can breathe air, survive out of water, and walk, more of a wriggling snake-like motion, on land for at least 4 days. They have the potential to harm native fish, the recreational fishing industry, and aquatic ecosystems, according to U.S. Fish and Wildlife Service. They look like something out of a nightmare. In fact, they've been used as inspiration for horror movie characters, including a 2004 TV movie titled Snakehead Terror. The fish had been sold in U.S. pet stores, fish markets, and restaurants in major cities, according to the agency. They've been spotted in Delaware, Maryland, New York, Pennsylvania, Virginia, and West Virginia. Here's everything to know about the invasive species. The fish is native to Asia, but colonized the Chesapeake Bay watershed, according to U.S. Fish and Wildlife. Northern snakeheads are freshwater fish and live in small and large streams, canals, rivers, ponds, reservoirs, and lakes. The fish may tolerate a wide range of water temperature and environmental conditions, which is why they've been able to spread across the region. The fish were first found in a pond in Crofton, Maryland in 2002. 2 years later, they were spotted in the Potomac River. Since then, they've spread across the watershed. The fish have also been found in rivers in New York, Pennsylvania, and Arkansas. The fish is considered an injurious species under the Lacey Act, meaning it cannot be possessed or transported live. According to the agency, officials across the United States are working to stop populations from growing and traveling to other waterways. In Maryland, the state's Fish and Wildlife Conservation Office is partnering with state and federal agencies to find an effective way to reduce the species population in Chesapeake Bay watershed. One technique that has caused the population to improve is angler harvesting, which has been shown to reduce the population.

0: population by 25%. The agency encourages anglers to target and harvest northern snakehead when captured. It's not likely that the fish can be eradicated from U.S. waters, the agency notes. Still, control efforts can improve the situation. Anyone who catches a snakehead is advised not to release it or throw it up on the bank. Instead, anglers should kill the fish by freezing it or placing it on ice for an extended period. Additionally, anglers should contact their state conservation agency or U.S. Fish and Wildlife and photograph the fish so it can be positively identified. Keeping data on the size, number, and location of where snakeheads are caught or seen is vital to controlling the invasive fish, the agency states. Now from popular science, we have four common cat myths debunked. What the science says about milk, sleep, and if your cat really loves you. Cats are man's best friend, never mind that other animal species. Jokes aside, humans and cats have lived together for thousands of years, but not nearly as long as humans and dogs. It makes sense, then, that we don't always understand cats very well. This can result in all kinds of misunderstandings. In the interest of improved feline-human relations, here are a few very common cat myths debunked with actual science. Milk isn't good for cats. It's an iconic image, a cat lapping from a bowl of milk. It's also a terrible idea. The majority of cats are lactose intolerant, says Julia Henning, PhD candidate in feline behavior at the University of Adelaide. Quote, after weaning around 6 to 12 weeks of age, kittens stop producing the enzyme lactase required to digest lactose in milk, wrote Henning. For the vast majority of cats, this means they are lactose intolerant. Dairy can cause all kinds of problems for cats, from diarrhea to bloating to vomiting. It can even be life-threatening in some cases, and no, your cat probably isn't special. Quote, cats are very good at hiding discomfort because in the wild, showing weakness would make them a target for predators. That means your milk-drinking cat could be suffering and you'd have no idea. It's best to just cut the dairy, says Henning. The other myth, cats are not nocturnal. A lot of people think that cats don't sleep at night, and it's true that their sleep schedule isn't exactly aligned with that of humans. The average cat will sleep in the middle of the day and in some cases make a lot of noise while the humans are trying to get to sleep. However, that's not the same as being nocturnal, which means sleeping during the day and being awake at night. Cats are actually crepuscular, meaning they are most active at the beginning and end of the day. They sleep both at night and during the day. The reason for this has to do with hunting patterns. Quote, birds and mice are very active at dawn, and cats evolved to take advantage of this by developing the ability to see in low light conditions. That's a quote from Stephen Quant, cat behavioral specialist. They get the bulk of their hunting done while it's mostly but not entirely dark. If your cat's evening antics are a problem, consider a play session right before bed and feeding them a small amount. This can recreate the natural hunting cycle, allowing them to ease into the evening. Purring doesn't always mean happiness. We all imagine that purring means a happy cat, which makes sense. It's the most common reason for purring. It's not the only one, though. According to the American Animal Hospital Association, purring can express contentment, but can also mean a number of other things. In some cases, cats purr when they're stressed. It can be a way of self-soothing. Cats also purr when they're in pain for the same reason. Cats have also been known to purr as a way to ask for food or as a way to help themselves fall asleep. Basically, you can't assume that a purring cat is a happy cat. You'll have to pay attention to the other ways cats communicate, like body language, to understand what's going on. Cats love their owners. Finally, it's commonly claimed that cats aren't as loving as dogs. And while it's true that cats don't express outright enthusiasm in quite the same way dogs do, that doesn't mean they don't feel connected with their human companions. Dr. Kristen Vital, a feline researcher who studied for her PhD at the University of Oregon, published research in 2019 that shows cats develop attachments to their caregivers in much the same way dogs do. The study had cats in an unfamiliar environment. The cats would spend 2 minutes with their human caretakers, then 2 minutes alone, followed by a 2-minute reunion. Cats with a secure attachment to their human caregivers showed reduced stress while the caregiver was present. Quote, our study indicates that when cats live in a state of dependency with a human, that attachment behavior is flexible, and the majority of cats use humans as a source of comfort, wrote Vital. Quote, in both dogs and cats, attachment to humans may represent an adaptation of the offspring caretaker bond, end quote. In other words, cats aren't less attached to their humans when compared to dogs. I'm writing these sentences after my cat jumped onto my lap, so I guess I'm not exactly surprised. Now, another popular science article. A mystery beetle is devouring North Carolina's precious blueberries. North Carolina's blueberries may have a beetle problem. For the first time, scientists in the Tar Heel State have documented the presence of Prionus imbricornis eating blueberry bushes. This longhorn beetle and its larvae can chomp their way through the state's valuable blueberry fields. The findings are described in a study published this week in the Journal of Integrated Pest Management. Blueberries are native to North Carolina, but were not cultivated until 1935. The state is the sixth largest blueberry producer in the United States, and the blueberry industry is valued at roughly $70 million. Protecting the plants from pests is crucial, as blueberries are considered one of North Carolina's most valuable and desirable crops. Several species, including the blueberry maggot, plum curculio, and cranberry fruit worm, can threaten blueberry crops. The longhorn beetle, P. imbricornis, may now join their ranks. P. imbricornis is known for their long antenna and are considered wood-boring beetles. The adult females typically lay their eggs in the soil near the roots of hardwood trees. The larvae then eat and destroy the roots. These larvae can grow up to 5 inches long and potentially kill trees since the adults don't feed. North Carolina is the first state to report that P. imbricornis is actively feeding on blueberry bushes. However, reports of unidentified larvae from the Prionus beetle genus feeding on and damaging blueberry bush roots go back to 2010. In the 16 years since, identifying the specific species responsible has been difficult since the larvae live near the roots of the plants. Different types of longhorn beetle larvae also look very similar, and not identifying a species can harm efforts to combat harmful bugs. Quote, before now, researchers often just assumed the species of Prionus on their commodities based on adult identification, says Kenneth Geisert, a co-author of the study and NC State graduate student. If that guess was correct, it could mean using a treatment strategy that did not line up with the problem and incorrectly associating species and their hosts, end quote. For example, P. imbricornis attacks roots, but another longhorn beetle species may go after a tree's dead branches or trunk. Quote, without knowing which species of beetle you're dealing with and their ecology, incorrect management can cause adverse effects on non-target insects, Geisert added. And now from Popular Mechanics, massive booms shook the East Coast for over 300 years. Scientists finally found the source of the explosions. Seneca Lake appears tranquil, a summer escape in upstate New York where vacationers meander down the sand and sailboats bob lazily on rippling waves. Nearby villages are dotted with quaint cottages. Gazing across the deep blue expanse makes it almost impossible to think that something about this lake has caused nightmares. But the deepest part of the Finger Lakes hides secrets down below. Many have heard what can only be described as cannon shots coming out of nowhere. Known as Seneca guns or Seneca drums, the phenomenon was thought by the local Seneca tribe to be the bellowing shouts of Manitou, the Great Spirit, when he was angry. Later, European settlers thought they were hearing ghosts of Seneca warriors still fighting for their land. But modern legends that attempt to account for the phenomenon include alien spacecraft plunging into the lake or sonic booms from developing technology being beta tested undercover by the government. Neither rumor can possibly be believed since residents have been bombarded by explosive sounds since at least the 1700s. Reports sometimes made the papers when the lake boomed every few years before going silent. The rise of social media had everyone who heard the booms logging onto Facebook and typing, "Did you hear it?" as fast as they could. So researcher Tim Morin of State University of New York Environmental Science and Forestry in Syracuse had another idea. There could be a physical explanation for it. As early as the 19th century, scientists were theorizing the mysterious booms could be explosions of gas trapped in the lake bed. And turns out the explanation is bubbles of natural gas escaping from a layer of sandstone deep in the earth and coming up through the waters of the lake where they burst with a booming sound. When a bubble reaches the surface, it ruptures with enough force to send a shockwave that sounds like cannon fire across the lake. Well, that's all for today's Diary of Science and Nature. Your reader was Kelly Taylor. Now stay tuned for further programming on RadioEye.
1: Hi, I'm Linda. I'll be reading a magazine article from Saturday Evening Post, January-February 2026 issue. Your Health, Smart Ideas from Leading Experts in Medicine, The 333 Rule for Anxiety. Everyone feels anxious from time to time. It's a normal part of life. Anytime you feel anxiety creeping in, the 333 rule is a simple and effective grounding technique that can help you regain a sense of calm and control. The technique is designed to redirect focus away from anxious thoughts and back to the present moment through your sight, sound, and movement. By intentionally engaging your senses, you reconnect with your immediate surroundings, what you see and hear, how you move, and interrupt the cycle of anxious thoughts and find calm. To use the rule, follow these three steps. Look around. Identify three different objects you see around you, perhaps a clock, a painting, or a plant by the window. Listen closely. Identify three distinct sounds you hear, a bird chirping, distant traffic, leaves rustling in the wind. Move your body. Move three parts of your body. Roll shoulders. Wiggle your toes. Nod your head. The beauty of the 333 rule lies in its versatility. You can use it anywhere, anytime, and it just takes 2 to 5 minutes to complete.
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4: Hi, everybody. We do not have a new Smithsonian magazine out yet, so I'm going to go onto their news website and pull. And this one is titled Voices by the Smithsonian American Women's History. Discover what a woman's voice can do that a textbook can't. Meet the team turning oral history into financial education. And it says underneath, what's missing from financial literacy education? The Smithsonian American Women's History Museum is using first-person stories from We Do Declare to reshape the way students learn about money. And it's written by Meredith Herndon. Summer Hamilton remembers when her grandmother told her she couldn't buy a house without a male. It was the early 1970s. And she had to get her brother to sign. I didn't understand. Now that I have the context of history around it, I went back to her and was, tell me that story again. I've experienced myself how these stories inspire curiosity and to have those kinds of conversations. And that's what I'm hoping to create. We Do Declare, Women's Voices on Independence, gathers first-person accounts from women across generations about their relationship to financial independence, the lessons they've learned, the barriers they navigated, and her role as digital community partnerships specialist at the Smithsonian American Women's History Museum. I think going forward, I'm just going to call it the Women's Museum. Hamilton is using these stories to develop educational materials for middle and high school-aged students, hoping to spark conversations like the one she had with her grandmother. This project is one example of how the museum is working to bring women's history into the classroom in a way that centers women's voices. And for Hamilton and education contractor Liz Eder, the question was how to translate that material into something a student could actually use. The subtitle, What's Missing from Financial Literacy Education? Financial literacy education, when it's taught at all, tends to focus on information. Who has worked with museums across the Smithsonian to develop educational content for more than 20 years. Here's a budget. Here's how interest works. What it often misses is the behavioral and emotional, the impulse spending, the messages about money we absorb before we're old enough to name. That gap is exactly what first-person narratives fill. Eder describes watching the We Do Declare interviews and listening for specific, not just what a woman said, but how she said, the pauses, the shift in her voice when she describes something her mother told, or a financial decision she made alone. These aren't talking heads. The distinction matters because rather than the conversation about money. Hamilton describes it as a windows and mirrors effect. A student either sees her own experience reflected or gains a window into one she's. A student who struggles to answer, what do you think about this? Can almost always answer, how did that make you? That for Hamilton. Hamilton and Eder are working to develop four short, each 5 minutes or under, built around themes that emerged from both for the We Do Declare and from conversations with the project's partner organizations, Girls Inc. NYC and Girl Scouts of the U.S. They told Hamilton how they struggled to find examples of women investors and entrepreneurs to put in front of their members. This isn't a collection like this. Each video will center on a theme. Messages about money, advocating for yourself and others, women creating change, and women as investors, drawing on excerpts with multiple women to show range across background, generation. The interviews from We Do Declare surface stories with specific personal details that make the subject of financial literacy memorable. A. Jen Poo remembers being taken to deposit money into a family account, making savings a communal act passed down without ceremony. Bo Tao Urabe's mother kept a private stash of cash, a quiet form of financial. Her daughter watched and absorbed. These aren't abstract lessons. They're the kind of stories that make about her own household, her own grandmother. She may never. Alongside the videos, Eder is developing wraparound to support educators and after school and bringing the content into their work with students. The materials are intended to financial literacy, to English, history, and social. The videos can also be used. Engage alone. A class can use the material as a jumping-off point. Or a community organization can build programming around it. Hamilton frames the scope plainly. You can do this for yourself. Educators will get their first look at the materials at the Smithsonian's National Education Summit this July. The interviews from We Do Declare are available now at womenshistory.si.edu/ Related readings, using oral histories as tools for financial education. Second one, what oral histories reveal about women's pursuits. And the third one, how four women built careers on financial. All right, this next article has a financial bent of a different sort. Can a hedgehog replace Winston Churchill? See which animals may soon swap in for historical figures on British pounds. By Christian Thorsberg. For more than 50 years, British banknotes have featured the faces of familiar historical figures. Soon that tradition will change. With the currency of the United Kingdom, it's a surprising redesign influenced by the public. This week, the Bank of England announced the short list of 18 animals that may soon appear on the 5 £20 banknotes. It's a significant. The Duke of Wellington and Elizabeth Fry appeared for years at a time on fivers, while tenors were occupied by Charles Darwin's and Florence Nightingale. William Shakespeare and Adam Smith, among others, have graced the £20 note, while Christian Wren and the duo of Matthew Bolton and James Watt have occupied the £50. Queen Elizabeth II's portrait adorned the front of banknotes starting in 19. King Charles III banknotes starting in 2020. The country's current designs launched in 2000, with Winston Churchill appearing on the $5 note, followed by Jane Austen on the tenor soon after. Then painter J.M.W. Turner and Alan Turing, founding father of modern computer science, banknotes need periodic updates to fend off counterfeit. A public poll held in 2025 to decide the theme for a new series of British notes, and which received 44,000 responses, saw nature narrowly edge out architecture and landmarks, with notable historical figures falling to a distant third place. This is a powerful reminder of how deeply and value British wildlife. Allie Fisher, the founder and director of sustainability consultancy Plans with Purpose, said in March, "It's a beautiful opportunity to put biodiversity literally in all our hands." The intervening months have been filled with opinion pieces arguing which animals would be the most fitting for different notes, as well as criticisms from some politicians about replacing historical. I very much hope the public will enjoy engaging to choose the animals to feature on our next series of banknotes, Victoria Cleland, Bank of England, says in a statement. The short-listed animals demonstrate the rich variety of wildlife we have to celebrate. The animals, all native to the United Kingdom, are split into three groups: mammals, birds, and amphibians. The mammals are the bottlenose brown hare, the gray seal, the pine marten, and the birds are the Atlantic puffin, the barn owl, the common kingfisher, the great spotted woodpecker, and the amphibians, insect and fish, are the Atlantic salmon, the basking shark, the puff-tailed bumblebee, the emperor dragonfly, and the marsh fritillary butterfly. The public will have until July 3rd to vote on up to two. The results will then be considered by the Bank of England, which has said that ensuring the new notes are visually distinct is a top priority. If need be, bank leaders may need to swap out a winner. Some environmental groups have said the 18-animal shortlist is a missed opportunity to educate the public on less charismatic species that need better protections and appreciation. Gulls, badgers, rats, and pigeons all divide opinion. But this would have been a great opportunity to discuss these fantastic animals, says Roz Club, head of wild animals at the Royal Society for the Prevention of Cruelty to Animals. They're all amazing in their own right. Pigeons with their war hero story. Gulls, who are dedicated to their families and responsibilities. Rats, who are incredibly empathetic and intelligent. And the badger, the master architect of a network of underground cities. There is not yet an update on when the new banknotes will be launched, but the Bank of England said in a statement that it would take, in a plea to preserve them. One photographer has, and there's one in my former community that's been closed. For more than 40 years, Benito Van Winkle has photographed vintage movie houses. Growing up, I felt a strong sense of community whenever I went to the in Clearwater, Florida. going to the movies in my weekends back then. The films affected how I saw aspects of the world. The theater was also a place where one could escape for a while and forget about the angst. I remember reading S.E. Hinton's popular novel, The Outsiders, soon after I turned. The first line really resonated with me. When I stepped out into the bright sunlight from the darkness of the movie house, I had only two things on my mind. Paul Newman and a ride. These words express perfectly the moment of transition upon exiting the darkened auditorium, leaving behind the make-believe world of film, and re-entering reality, surrounded by strangers with whom I now shared. I have spent the past 40-plus years photographing American, like my own hometown theater, were built before the advent of the multiplex. This body of work is from my ongoing documentary photography project, Please Remain Standing, which began from a photojournalist's desire to record these older structures before they were torn down. A few years in, I shifted focus to celebrate the endurance of the American movie theater, not memorialize its demise. Despite the decline in attendance, groups as well as individuals have made remarkable efforts to save their hometowns. The energy and enthusiasm behind these restorations, in the same spirit, I hope my work will create and encourage the preservation of these architectural, reminding us of the benefits gained. Collectively, the photographs are a visual cry for the earlier movie theaters to please remain standing, their relevance within our, through their survival. One of the greatest American, to bring people together. Don't we all, regardless of age, need to escape reality occasionally, to immerse ourselves in the fantasy being projected in a darkened auditorium, far from whatever worries await us once the credits. I grew up in Largo, Florida, 4 miles from Clearwater. Largo's downtown stretched only 2 blocks, but we had our own movie theater, at least until high. The theater's curved facade touted a vertical neon blade sign that read Largo in all caps. Housed in an old Quonset hut, one of the metal arched buildings left, the theater was small, with only 400. The locals knew better than to go to the movies on a stormy day, when the sound would be drowned out by the rain pelting against the metal roof. The Largo had a large single screen. The popcorn was buttery, and the concrete floor was sticky from spilled soda, just as in thousands of other movie theaters. After the Largo closed, my family's weekend to Clearwater, the next town over, with twice the population. Clearwater's downtown was much larger, and it had 2 movie theaters. The quirky Carib, with 1,194 seats, and the much fancier Capitol, with a seating capacity of 944. Both had much bigger screens than the old Largo. When Steven Spielberg's Jaws was released in 1975, I went to see it with a friend. I still remember jumping out of my seat when the giant shark leaped out of the water at Richard. I tossed my bag of popcorn in the process. By then, the Capitol had surround sound, which enhanced the impact of John Williams' effect. Unsurprisingly, the film left many of us in Florida with a newfound fear of swimming in the Gulf. Up the street from the Capitol was the Carib, C-A-R-I-B, I hope I'm saying it, where I saw director Herbert Ross, 1970s, Turning Point. The theater's name was pronounced Carib. Oh, yeah, okay, short for Caribbean. Carib, okay. Fittingly, a sculptural depiction of the islands stretched across the building's facade. Whimsical creatures frolicked in the blue-green, among them a mermaid riding a turtle. It was a sight to behold. At night, the sidewalk glowed from the large neon cursive letters that rose from both sides of the spelling market out the theaters. Before every showing, the manager, Clarence, would start a scratchy film with the Star-Spangled Banner playing over an image blowing against. He would loudly instruct the patrons in the auditorium to Please remain standing for our national anthem. The worn-out film reel, with its torn sprockets, would barely make 80 seconds. If someone in the audience refused to stand, Clarence would repeat. If the offending patron still did not comply, he would abruptly flip the house lights on. Ultimately, the defiant and now embarrassed would stand up. Unable to tolerate the angry stares of patrons who were annoyed that the show was being delayed. The Carib became my go-to as a teen, and it would be the first movie. Having decided to be a photojournalist, I enrolled at Daytona State College. At the time, it was only one of the few community colleges that offered a two-year degree. During my first year, a teacher gave the class an assignment to paint a photography technique that involves creating an image in a darkened space. It requires a long exposure as the photographer across the designated. The Carib was the perfect place to capture what was barely ever seen. I arranged with Clarence that I would arrive at the theater before the Saturday matinee. I adjusted my night to the bulb setting, the shutter open for six to 10 minutes for each exposure. Holding a clamp light with a very hot tungsten bulb, I methodically swept light across 1 5-foot section, then quickly moved back a few rows and repeated the act, trailing 200 feet of extension cord behind me. I made 3 frames, only one of which came out. Visible in that photograph is one side of the auditorium, which was decorated with figures and symbols running the length of the wall. They appear to depict those looming figures had terrified me as a child, but as a teenager, I was intrigued by the aesthetic mismatch between the tropical exterior. Less than 3 years after I shot my assignment, I was devastated to see how easily an architectural pillar of the Capitol had closed around the same time, but a few years later it was reopened as a... In 1988, I moved to Illinois to earn a master's in photography at the Southern Illinois University. Although I had read all the admissions material, I somehow overlooked the requirement that incoming graduate students have a thesis topic before arriving. By that time, I had already been photographing movie theaters for 6 years. So when a professor asked what I would be working on, I hesitated only briefly before declaring the documentation of vintage. What had been a pastime became a serious project that has continued well beyond. Before moving to Illinois, I had photographed movie in black theater. And white, as with the Carib's interior. Soon after I arrived at SIU, one of my professors, Charles Swendland, persuaded me to switch to color, noting that by shooting in black and white, I was missing a large part of my subject. Many of these older theaters showcase a vibrant decor, designed with bright, saturated colors, terrazzo floors. Their enchanting facades transport the moviegoer, enhance the sense of anticipation. At night, the impression is when the marquee is illuminated and the building is ablaze. The effect is dazzling. As the most prominent architect of art on the West Coast, S. Charles Lee famously proclaimed, "The show starts on the side." For about 15 years now, while teaching full-time at High Point University in North Carolina, I have planned multi-state trips. Almost without exception, these include driving hundreds of miles and stopping at dozens of movie houses. Throughout the year, I keep a notebook to jot down places. I use these as a jumping-off point to map out the next region of best theater potential. In the decades since graduate school, locating theaters has become much easier. There are now extensive online resources, including several websites created by and for people passionate about movie theaters. Among the most useful has been Cinema Treasures, a website launched in 2000 that documents movie houses, whether still screened, repurposed as live event venues, many of which show classic films or
5: torn down.
4: As the site invites users,
5: it is an invaluable database.
4: Despite the short amount of time allotted,
5: I rarely manage to visit all the theaters on the itinerary.
4: Sometimes I get lucky and am allowed inside to photograph.
5: Other times I attempt to wait out obstacles, bad weather, backlighting, pickup trucks blocking the theater's facade. For challenges such as fading light, I am grateful that I decided early on not to abandon my 35mm camera for the heavier and more cumbersome 4x5 format. The smaller camera provides flexibility to get the shot quickly. My husband, Phil Norman, who has accompanied me on trips over the past 30, is an adept assistant. Phil looks out for traffic as I sprawl in the middle of the road, holds an umbrella over my head to shield the camera from rain, and keeps an eye out for theaters. Since the beginning of the project, I have focused on movie theaters built before 1960. These structures were often designed and erected as to the financial of their patron. In contrast, most theaters built in the latter half of the 20th are non-discrepant multiplexes owned by large chains. While these still serve a valuable communal function, their structures are typically less, both visually and historically. The elaborate architecture and decorative elements commonly found in earlier theaters often refer to grand civilizations, facades resembling Egyptian murals depicting the Italian Renaissance, Maya-inspired carvings, and French Baroque balconies, among other details. With their dramatic geometry, the Art Deco theaters of the 1930s echo the elegance of Hollywood films produced. Going out to the movies is one of the few activities that unite strangers, political parties, and social class. Aside from transporting us out of our day-to-day mindset, the experience
4: beyond
5: our family, when an audience exits onto the sidewalk after a movie or performance, its constituents share a state of mind. Owner of the Calicoon Theater in Calicoon, New York, told me in 2019, "We are becoming so isolated from each other that we can no longer tolerate our differences. Even within our homes, we separate and watch different shows in different rooms, no longer sitting down to laugh with our families. In a theater, you have to sit next to a neighbor who might have different politics or values, sharing the same space. In this age, it's one of the..." Having completed my goal of photographing
4: theaters
5: plus the
4: district,
5: I cannot imagine stopping. There is always another theater to die. After more than four decades in visiting more than 1,000, I have heard numerous oral histories
4: which have greatly heightened
5: of these architectural
4: the cornerstones.
5: As long as I still feel that thrill,
4: the first time,
5: I plan to keep going.
4: Just one more.
5: Like so many photographers.
4: And this excerpt is from
5: by Benita Van Winkle, courtesy of Bauer
4: also
5: of history.
4: "This American submarine lost during World War,
5: along with 83,
4: has been discovered in
5: the honors earning USS
4: sank in 1944
5: after
4: written by Sarah.
5: In June 1944 was on patrol in the Pacific
4: when Japanese troops struck and sank
5: now,
4: the submarine.
5: More than 80 underwater archaeologists have confirmed the wreck site of the World War II.
4: The submarine, which still shows signs of battle damage, is submerged under
5: Kuril Islands, K-U-R-I-L.
4: It sits upright on it
5: and maintains, quote, a high degree of integrity, unquote, according to a June 1 statement from the Naval History and
4: Heritage. The wreck represents the final resting place
5: gave their lives in defense of the nation, and should be respected by all parties.
4: The Herring was constructed in 1941 in Portsmouth,
5: and entered service in 1940.
4: The submarine conducted war patrols around the world, including
5: the North Atlantic,
4: and is credited with sinking seven
5: enemy vessels
4: in spring 1944 during its eighth war patrol. The Herring headed toward the Kuril Islands, a volcanic archipelago that was then under Japanese. On the evening of May 31st, 1940, the Herring briefly met up with the USS Barb to coordinate patrol areas around the islands.
5: And then the two submarines.
4: On June 1st, 1944, the Herring came upon two Japanese merchant ships, the Hiburi Maru and the Iwaki Maru, anchored off Matsuwa Island.
5: A submarine attacked,
4: but suffered a counterattack by Japanese shore batteries.
5: After Japanese forces struck the submarine twice, bubbles covered an area about 5 meters wide, and heavy oil covered an area, according to a history of the ship shared by Naval History. When the submarine went down, all 83,
4: including the vessel's
5: lieutenant commander, Zabriskie Jr., when the Herring did not report to Midway, the vessel was presumed lost and later stricken.
4: The Marine
5: was awarded the European African Middle Eastern Campaign Medal with 2 battle stars,
4: the Asiatic Pacific Campaign Medal with 3 battle stars,
5: or 2 victory medals.
4: Meanwhile,
5: Soviet forces invaded the Kuril Islands and took control of the Arctic.
4: In 2017,
5: discovered the wreck of a submarine.
4: In 2022, Russian research
5: to investigate the wreck and honor the fallen crew members.
4: After 2 American volunteer researchers
5: and 1 Japanese researcher analyzed data provided by the Russians, the leaders of the Naval History
4: now agree
5: Herring's discovery is a powerful reminder that we have an obligation.
4: Samuel J. Cox,
5: director of the Naval History.
4: It is also a testament to the value of international
5: in uncovering and preserving the truth of our shared history.
4: Finding and investigating
5: a great opportunity to remember the valor and sacrifices of sailors who fought with extreme
4: on both sides.
5: Sailors don't start wars.
4: I'm not going to lie. Full disclosure, I am reading this article.
5: My love of outdoors.
4: Could bug spray attract mosquitoes?
5: Lab insects learned that the smell of DEET would lead them to a tasty treat.
4: Researchers don't know how the findings might overlap with real-world settings, but the discovery suggests that we're most vulnerable when our insect repellent is wearing off,
5: meaning we should reapply it regularly.
4: By Margarita Bassi.
5: Summer is almost here in the Northern Hemisphere, and that means a seasonal menace is on the horizon. They aren't just minor annoyances during outdoor activities. They also carry deadly diseases.
4: When trying to protect yourself from the pests, you probably douse yourself in bug spray, particularly varieties with the active ingredient.
5: Now, however, researchers have demonstrated that in the lab, mosquitoes can learn to associate off-putting DEET with a blood meal and become attracted to the scent.
4: The findings, described in a study published on May 28th in the Journal of Experimental Biology, reinforce that we should regularly reapply insects
5: and highlight what scientists still don't know about how DEET.
4: The general consensus was that repellents work solely because of their chemical properties. Either they were toxic or unpleasant to mosquitoes, driving them away, or they blocked their ability to detect humans, says study co-author Claudio Lazzari, a behavioral physiologist at the University of Tours.
5: Although scientists still aren't sure why mosquitoes dislike bug spray, the new study, along with other recent research, indicates that the insects' reactions to it are more malleable than once thought.
4: He adds, although this is the first work to find that DEET can...
5: Lazzari and his colleagues worked with a lab-bred Aegypti mosquitoes. In the wild, this species, including those that cause yellow fever,
4: say this, dengue, chikungunya,
5: that's a new one, and Zika.
4: The researchers trained the pests by introducing a bag of warm sheep's blood into them
5: for 30 seconds.
4: During the last 10 seconds of mealtime, they wafted in
5: the process 4 times.
4: When DEET filled the insect's space again, more than 60% of them tried to slurp blood from an out-of-reach blood bag. Then, researchers ramped up the tests with source. Study co-author A. Yellen,
5: E. N-A-L-V-E-N, Nally, a chemical in Buenos Aires, in Argentina. When she offered both her hands, one doused in mosquitoes, about 60% of them attempted to go after the repellent covered one. The mosquitoes also learned to associate. The new study shows it's possible to condition mosquitoes to bite more if they're repeatedly exposed to DEET during a blood meal. Not only does this tell us more about how it repels mosquitoes, but it raises the prospect mosquitoes may actually be attracted, writes Leon Hugo, a medical entomologist at the University of Queensland in Australia,
4: who did not participate.
5: People should still wear DEET, which carry pathogens that kill more than 1 million people
4: worldwide.
5: The findings suggest that we need to use bug sprays with adequate concentrations of DEET and reapply regularly. The study authors state it was challenging to make mosquitoes feed a first time in the presence of DEET, and that the highest risk an association would form is when the repellent starts. Therefore, the most important point for travelers is to regularly reapply repellent as instructed by the study co-author Clement Vinauger, a mosquito researcher at the Virginia Tech. DEET is, quote, still the gold standard in terms of. All right, this next article. Ooh, did human ancestors walk on their knuckles like today's chimpanzees? New evidence, new research adds more evidence to the. After investigating thousands of wrist bones, scientists suspect the last common ancestor species of humans and chimpanzees may have navigated. Walking upright all the time is one of the unique that sets Homo sapiens apart from the other primates still around today. But before we stood up and started strolling, how did our ancestors move through? As they ambled around on all fours, did they navigate on their knuckles like bonobos? Or did they clamber about with flat palms like the macaques and the capuchins? New research published on May 20th in the journal Proceedings of the Royal Society seems to strengthen, but the study's co-authors caution their results are not until scientists find fossils of the common ancestors with non-human apes. We may never fully solve the mystery of our ancestors. Roughly 8 to 6 million years ago, an unknown common ancestor roamed around that species eventually split into hominins, such as Denisovans, such as chimpanzees. Because the fossil record, researchers still haven't been able to determine the identity of that shape. As a result, they don't know how it behaved or what it might have. We became the human. But understanding where we started from is what tells you, lead author Laura Hunter of Chicago. For the new study, scientists compared 2,037, including Homo floresiensis. Their investigation revealed that hominin wrists with African apes to the biomechanical demands of knuckle walking. For example, two bones on the thumb side, the scaphoid and centrale, are fused in both hominins and African.
4: An adaptation
5: may have helped stabilize two other bones, the lunate and the trichatrum, also show striking similarities that suggest these bones have not changed since. Oh, my apologies. Anyway, all right, these bones have not changed appreciably since they shared a common ancestor. The researchers write. Put simply, carpal morphology inherited from the African ape, possibly knuckle walking ancestor, probably facilitated. Even though hominins eventually began walking upright, these shared wrist traits might have persisted hominins' other advantages, such as the ability to manipulate objects like tools. The researchers have. The study is the most comprehensive analysis of the wrist that we've seen yet. Tracy Kivel, a paleoanthropologist at the Max Planck Evolutionary Anthropology, who was not involved in the research, commented. However, Kivel points out that the paper has a few limitations. For one, it focused only on the wrist. which is just one of the many body parts involved in knuckle walking. The findings also don't definitively prove that the common ancestor walked on its knuckles, as the similarities between hominin and African might have evolved in response to some other type. We won't ever know this answer until we find fossils from that, Kivel adds. Philip Reno, an anatomist at the Philadelphia College of Osteopathic Medicine, who was also not involved in the research, also notes that hominins and African apes may simply have similar wrist bones because they are close. Showing morphological similarity of humans with our closest relatives is kind of the null hypothesis you would expect. You need differences to really tease out whether there are. Still, he adds, the study is and brings up many that relate to the of the hominid in our final article. We're going to go to the grave. A little newer archaeologists excavating identified the remains and multiple skeletons buried in the wrong graves. When Elisenda of Montcada died in 1364, she was buried in a marble sepulcher in what is now Barcelona. One side of the tomb pays tribute to her royal status, while the other alludes to her later years as a devout widow living in a monastery. Elisenda founded the royal monastery at Pedralbes in 1320, retiring there the following year after the death of. She spent nearly four decades building power and influence over the Poor Clare order of nuns, despite never formally taking. Now a groundbreaking research, as well as other burials around. As the Culture Institute of excavations revealed that Elisenda was in austere attire. Archaeologists also recovered a silk woven with gold artifacts, more in line with the burial of a high-ranking. The new research contradicts earlier theories. The side depicting Elisenda in royal regalia, while the other opens into a covered walkway surrounded by and believed Elisenda's sarcophagus straddled a wall between the presbytery. But archaeology has debunked the myth. Sylvia Marimum writes, in actuality, the tomb consists of two back-to-back sections, separated by a small wall, an architectural solution that allowed the queen a double immortality as a powerful sovereign facing the church. When researchers analyzed Elisenda's tall for the era, measuring roughly about 70 when she died, suffered from multiple bone disease. Extracted DNA in hopes of learning more about her life. Born around 1292, Elisenda was the daughter of a wealthy Catalan noblewoman and a high. She married James, becoming the Aragonese king. The couple never had children, so Elisenda's power within the palace would have been very limited. After James's death, Anna Castellano Tresera, the monastery's director, told widows who were not the mother of a future king usually met a rather sad end. Elisenda, however, maintained, as the Culture Institute writes on its website, the queen did not stand on the sidelines of the political life of the realm, nor the life of the on whose behalf she issued four ordinances. The measures in question outlined how the funding provided should be used and the size of the monastic.
6: Hello, everyone. This is Joe, back again with Valley Eye Radio. Today I'll be bringing you an article written by Rolf Smith for National Geographic and published September the 4th, 2025, entitled This Byzantine Shipwreck Transformed Underwater Archaeology: The Experimental Techniques Introduced During the Yasi Eda Excavation in the Early 1960s by a Team of Young Archaeologists Helped Revolutionize a New Field of Study Underwater. Tourists of any sort were an unusual sight in Bodrum in 1961, a sleepy town along the southwest part of Turkey on the Aegean Sea. It was home to around 5,000 inhabitants, one motor vehicle for public transport, and a sponge fleet which crowded its harbor. So when a large group of foreigners arrived with a mountain of newfangled scuba diving gear and rented a big, run-down house for the summer, they were greeted with a mixture of curiosity and suspicion, especially when word began to circulate that they were going to be diving on an old wreck that a local sponge diver had found a few years earlier. It lay just off of Yaciada, a low, rocky islet about a

0: This broadcast service is provided by Valley iRadio. The material being read is the copyright property of the publications being read. Access to this program is solely for persons who cannot read the original printed version due to a visual impairment or other disability. By continuing to listen, you confirm that you have such a condition.
1: Archaeology is a highly respected field today. In 1961, the idea of anyone conducting a rigorous archaeological excavation on the seabed seemed laughable. People thought that this was some kind of a stunt, says Van Doorning, who would spend the next three summers diving on the wreck. It wasn't that archaeologists had no interest in ships or maritime history. It just wasn't deemed safe or practical to pursue research beneath the waves. Deep-sea diving was a risky business, best left to the professionals. In 1900, when a sponge diver found an ancient wreck filled with exquisite marble and bronze statues near the island of Antikythera, the Greek government sent representatives from the Department of Antiquities to oversee the salvage. But these archaeologists remained strictly on the surface, cataloging the valuable-looking artifacts that the diving professionals brought up. By the 1950s, aqua lung gear, developed during World War II, was making it possible for any reasonably fit person to explore under the sea. No longer did somebody need a massive copper helmet, canvas suit, lead shoes, and a team operating pumps and air hoses from the surface. Treasure hunting and wreck diving became new adventure sports. Then, in 1958, an American journalist, archaeology buff, and sport diver named Peter Throckmorton traveled to Bodrum to follow up on a story about a local sponge diver who had found a bronze statue of the Greek goddess Demeter in one of the many ancient wrecks that were strewn along the coast. Throckmorton brought along his scuba gear and spent a month living aboard a sponge boat, diving with the sponge divers and cataloging the wrecks they encountered. Indeed, one of the local sponge boat skippers, Kemal Aries, would later become a highly valued member of the archaeology teams that would explore these wrecks. When Throckmorton returned to the U.S., he approached the archaeology department at the University of Pennsylvania with a suggestion. Why not try excavating one of these wrecks formally, just as they would an ancient tomb or temple on land? The head of the university's museum was intrigued by the idea and agreed to fund an expedition in the summer of 1960. A postgraduate named George Bass was asked if he would like to lead it. After taking half a dozen diving lessons at his local YMCA, he left for southwestern Turkey, where he and the team excavated one of the wrecks that Throckmorton had cataloged during his time with the sponge divers, a Bronze Age ship off of Cape Gelidonia on the Mediterranean Sea. It was the first excavation of a sunken ship by trained archaeologists working underwater. The provenance of the copper ingots, weapons, and bronze tools found with the wreck revealed that Bronze Age seafaring and trade in the Near East was far more diverse and wider ranging than historians had suspected. However, because so little of the Bronze Age ship remained after more than 3,200 years in the sea, the team was barely able to draft a coherent site plan, an essential part of any archaeological excavation. Like investigators at a crime scene, archaeologists start by making a detailed map of a site before so much as a trowelful of soil is moved. They measure, sketch, and photograph everything in situ. This mapping continues as the excavation progresses and each layer of earth is peeled back, so that, like detectives, they can reconstruct a scene. How something was built, or the precise order of events that took place around it. And so to Bodrum in the summer of 61. This team, this time George Bass, his wife and archaeologist and Bass, and the rest of the team, many of whom would go on to be leaders

0: in the field of underwater archaeology were to excavate the Byzantine wreck off of Yaseida. Van Doorninck, a classical archaeologist who had shown talent as a draftsman on ancient Greek sites, was asked if he'd come along and draw the site plans on which the expedition's success would ultimately depend. If maritime archaeology was ever to be a legitimate field of archaeology, we had to be able to demonstrate that we could survey a site just as meaningfully as archaeologists do on land, says Van Doorninck. At the time, he knew next to nothing about ships or nautical architecture, but the idea interested him, and he agreed to join the team. Like nearly all the expedition members, Van Doorninck was a newbie diver. I took lessons at the YMCA, flunked the course, and had to redo it after I got to Turkey, he recalls with a laugh. I never did like diving, not at all, but once I was down on the wreck, I forgot about everything else. I was always the one that they had to remind to go back up to the surface. Certainly there was plenty to see and do down there. The water of the Aegean surrounding Yaseida had been a graveyard for ships for over 1,000 years, with at least a dozen wrecks lying in its depths, victims of a hidden reef that surrounded the islet. The remains of a Roman age wreck lay only yards from the Byzantine one that they were excavating. The fact that the wreck that we were diving on was 7th century Byzantine was secondary, says Van Doorninck. We chose it because it was a fairly complete shipwreck, with substantial remnants of the hull intact, and its cargo of 800 amphorae all in a tight cluster, ideal for trying out techniques for surveying an archaeology site underwater. Working at depths of 120 feet, close to the operating limit of the aqua lung equipment of the day, they spent the next 3 field seasons at Yaseida. We were really right at the edge and improvising as we went along, notes Van Doorninck. Using sharpened bicycle spokes to pin down remnants of excavated hull so they wouldn't float away in the current, and cutting up strips of linoleum to make tags to identify various objects, they began the painstaking work of excavating underwater. They commissioned local blacksmiths to make the scaffolding, metal grids, and towers that would allow them to photograph the site from fixed positions. And when one prototype did not work, we would learn from our mistakes and design another, says Van Doorninck. One interested party was the U.S. Navy, although its divers were aghast to hear the archaeologists' insouciant technique of removing their mouthpieces and using the bubbles to fill amphorae with air so that they'd float to the surface. Accurate surveying and mapping underwater had some potentially useful military applications, says Van Doorninck. The initial rough-and-ready method of sending amphorae to the surface soon gave way to the use of sturdy metal baskets and separate inflatable balloons, as the team developed new research techniques and safety measures that would become standard practice for archaeologists working underwater. And to skeptics who thought that underwater excavation would always be a second-rate version of archaeology, the team could point to the fact that divers could hover over a site without disturbing it, and waft their hands to usher away the silt with a finesse that would be impossible on land. Outliers though they might have been in the broader academic community, Van Doorninck and his colleagues were not the only archaeologists pioneering this brave new field of underwater archaeology. In Sweden, archaeologists had begun work on raising the 17th century warship, the Vasa, which had been discovered at the bottom of Stockholm's harbor in 1956. And in Denmark, archaeologists seeking to excavate 5 Viking-era ships in Roskildefjord built a cofferdam, a watertight enclosure, around the ships, and then drained the water to expose them. By the time the team at Yaseida completed their final field season in 1963, Van Doorninck was able to draft a nail-by-nail plank-by-plank elevation of a 60-ton 7th-century Byzantine cargo vessel. It was a ship whose design favored speed over cargo capacity, and was well-equipped with 11 anchors, an extensive set of tools, and sufficient nails and lead sheeting to allow the ship's carpenter to make repairs at sea if necessary. Those aboard certainly dined well, too. The ship had an unusually fancy galley with a tiled roof and was kitted out for preparing and serving elaborate meals in style. These facilities are, to my knowledge, without parallel among the excavated Mediterranean shipwrecks of antiquity or medieval times, says Van Doornink. The ship was able to provide food and drink and accommodation to a considerable number of people in a gracious manner, at a time when passengers normally provisioned themselves and slept out on the open deck. Subsequent research into the typology and provenance of amphorae and the knowledge gleaned from other shipwrecks excavated since then have allowed archaeologists to tease out a backstory that is far more interesting than anyone had anticipated. Close study of the coins, amphorae, and personal effects found in the wreck revealed that the ship was likely owned by the Christian church, possibly the monastery of Samos, a few days' sail to the north. It had sunk in the summer of the year 626, while ferrying a cargo of wine and olive oil to beleaguered Byzantine troops campaigning in the east against the Persians in the final year of what historians call the Last Great War of Antiquity. This uniquely human tragedy was among the first of countless long-lost stories that have since been plucked from the depths by archaeologists pursuing this novel field of underwater archaeology. This story appeared in Shipwrecks by Rolf Smith, and it was published in National Geographic magazine by Rolf Smith on September the 4th, 2025. The article was entitled, "This Byzantine Shipwreck Transformed Underwater Archaeology." This is Joe with Valley Eye Radio, signing off for now.
1: Hi, I'm Chris, and today we're going to be reading three myths about bald eagles you might have thought were true by Jason Battelle of the National Geographic, published July 2nd, 2024. From the bald eagle's iconic scream to its status as the United States national bird, the truth may surprise you. With its stark white head, dangerous talons, and a wingspan of more than 6.5 feet, the bald eagle cuts a silhouette few other birds in North America can compete with. And yet, much of what we think we know about this raptor is, well, just plain wrong. For instance, the bald eagle is not actually the national bird of the United States, even though the species, known scientifically as Hylietus leucocephalus, has appeared on the Great Seal of the United States since 1782. No president nor Congress has ever officially declared the animal the national bird. Conversely, the bison was designated the national mammal in 2016, and the oak named national tree in 2004. Of course, none of this has stopped bald eagles from remaining prominent on American currency, military insignia, and every manner of patriotic merchandise. The good news for bald eagle fans is that, as of last week, there is a bipartisan effort led by the National Eagle Center and supported by the Midwest Alliance of Sovereign Tribes to make the bald eagle's status official. This famous raptor's official status isn't the only fact many people get wrong about the bald eagle. Screaming eagles. If you've ever seen a bald eagle on television or in the movies, there's a good chance you've heard its telltale screech, except what you're hearing is a lie. It's usually a truck commercial or iconic mountain scene where someone's clinging to a rock face and you hear what is supposed to be the sound of a bald eagle, says Janet Ng, a wildlife biologist for the Canadian Wildlife Service. And it sounds really courageous, she says. Unfortunately, that's the call of a red-tailed hawk. In reality, the bald eagle's cry kind of sounds like a giggle, says Ng. Are bald eagles really bald? While it may look like bald eagles are lacking in head plumage, don't worry. They're actually well-insulated birds. They have feathers all the way from their beak to the ends of their legs, says Ning. The only bald spots on them are probably their beak and their toes. As bald eagles mature, the brown feathers that encircle their heads are replaced with a new batch of stark white feathers. Both male and female bald eagles sport white head feathers as adults. In fact, the term bald here doesn't actually refer to a lack of plumage, but instead is used in the fashion of the Old English term for white colorations. Similarly, you may have heard of horses having piebald coloration, which means they are black and white. Predators unparalleled? Standing at more than 3 feet in height, with talons capable of puncturing both skin and scales, there's no doubt bald eagles are formidable predators. They catch a lot of fish, says Ning, and they actually catch a lot of ducks, too. But hunting its own meals is often a bald eagle's backup plan. Their favorite way to get food is actually just to scavenge, says Ning. Sometimes they're just looking for dead fish washed up on shore, and others make do with scraps from wolves, grizzlies, or hunters. And if that doesn't work, bald eagles aren't above a bit of what scientists call kleptoparasiticism, or stealing other predators' kills. Osprey, which are themselves excellent fishers, often lose their catches to hungry bald eagles, says Nick. Of course, none of this should stop you from celebrating bald eagles as the objectively glorious creatures they're supposed to be. But the next time you see one of these birds soar through a scene at the movies, now you can be the one to lean over to a friend and say, "Well, actually." This has been Three Myths About Bald Eagles You Might Have Thought Were True by Jason Battelle of the National Geographic. I'm Chris, and I hope you have a great rest of your day.
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4: Hello, and welcome to the Funny Pages. My name's Greg Conroy. We're going to start it off with Pearls Before Swine. Pig and Goat are having a cup of coffee at the bar. Goat is writing something on a piece of paper, and Pig asks, "What are you doing, Goat?" Goat replies, "It's this test asking how you would fix the word if you could, but your answer has to fit on one piece of paper." Pig writes on the paper, "Less talk, more cheese." Pig loves cheese. In the final frame, Goat replies, "It can be bigger than a postage stamp." Pig, "Don't need it." Sits. Hector, Jeremy's friend, who is a tall guy, and Jeremy, also somewhat tall, are about to get into the compact car that Walt, Jeremy's father, gave Jeremy. Hector, "So how's the new car?" Jeremy, "No complaints, really." He crawls into the car and remarks, "I just have to get used to the limited legroom." In the final frame, they both each have one leg hanging out their respective windows. Jeremy looks at Hector and points out, "One per passenger." Family Circus. The kids are all around Daddy, who is trying to read the newspaper, when Billy leans up close and asks, "Are you allowed to override a mommy veto?" Rhymes with Orange. We're up in heaven. The text box reads, "The mix-up." An angel with a halo and angel's wings is wearing white robes and holding a bag that's labeled manna, M-A-N-N-A. The angel remarks to another much older angel, "Sir, it's this one." The older angel with a flowing white beard is dumping chicken-flavored dog food off the side of the cloud, while a dog angel is standing nearby with a puzzled look on his face. Wow, biblical references in the funny pages. Mutts. Mooch the cat is talking to Frank, one of his owners, who's at the front door with his hand on the doorknob. Mooch, "Lot of ins." In the next frame, Mooch is on the front porch where it's snowing. He remarks, "Lot of outs." In the final frame, Mooch is relaxing on an easy chair where he purrs, "A lot of what have yous." That Mooch is such a philosopher. Macanudo. Olga, the blue-haired monster who's an imaginary friend to the little boy, is standing under a small rain cloud and is getting wet from the rainfall. Olga has very sharp teeth, bug-out eyes, blue fur, and she always wears a birthday party hat on her head. In the final frame, Olga is standing near the boy, who is asking, "Emotional umbrella?" The boy replies, "I don't think I have one." The imaginary monster sadly says, "Olga." Hi, and Lois. One of our favorite couples is standing in the foyer talking. Hi, why do you carry so much junk in your purse? Lois, oh, come on. She continues, you can barely fit your wallet in your back pocket. Dustin. Ed, Dustin's father, and an attorney, comes home from work and shouts, I'm home. Meg, his daughter, is sitting on the sofa with the laptop. Dustin is dozing on the sofa. Ed, well, don't everybody jump up to greet me all at once. Dustin remarks to Meg, technically, we don't have to stand when he enters the room until he becomes a judge. Blondie. Mr. Beasley, the mailman, comes to the front door of Dagwood's home and announces, hopefully, you're not mad at me over the stamp price increase. Dagwood replies, would it matter if I were? Mr. Beasley, I knew it. Suppressed anger and rage, just like Benny Beckman, three doors down. Dagwood, I'm not suppressing anything. I don't have any rage. Mr. Beasley walks away and replies, as he looks at us, if I don't point out his hot-headedness, who will? By this time, Dagwood is jumping up and down on his front stoop, screaming, I'm not a hothead! Beetle Bailey. Sarge is walking into the bunk area of the barracks, where he finds Beetle hammering a nail in the windowsill. Sarge, nice job, Beetle replies. I feel like I'm actually accomplishing something. In the next frame, Beetle lies on the floor staring at the ceiling. Sarge asks, what are you doing? Beetle replies, lying down until the feeling goes away. Mother Goose. A woman is talking to Mother Goose, who has Grim on a leash. Mother Goose, my dog loves coming here to the dog groomer. In the second frame, Grim is pulling his collar above his head while mimicking someone hanging. Mother Goose says, Grim, stop that. The other coast. A dog is sitting on a rock, talking to Coco, the black and white dog, and a couple of his dog friends sitting at the base of the rock. The dog on the rock announces, as you go through life, always take the path least traveled. Coco, from below, replies, is that where we will find universal consciousness? The dog replies, it's where you'll find the best muddy ditches to wade in. Dog's life, huh? The duplex. Eno Camino is leaning on a counter at the gym as he's talking to the cute gym receptionist. Eno, I hate how early in the year the gym fills up with newbies who hog all my favorite machines. From behind the counter, the receptionist replies, which machine are you waiting for? Eno, vending. Oh, that was ticklingly funny. Drabble. Norman, Ralph's oldest, approaches Bob the duck, a family pet. Norman, I like you, Bob. You sit in the background and watch over our family without credit or recognition, and you always seem perfectly content. In the final frame, Bob thinks to himself, actually, I've sent applications to Blondie and Pickles. He flocked. Cobb, the tall dog, is reading from a piece of paper in his hand. He's addressing Rupert, the short dog, Tucker, the boy who lives with them, and Mammoth, the sheep. Cobb, heating fuel prices are out of control, but it looks like our governor is finally standing up to the big energy companies. Cobb continues, she has a practical relief plan to help us all get back to normal. Rupert, what is it? Cobb replies, burn more whale blubber and sleep six to a bed. Mammoth has a harpoon in his hand and he's running away. Mammoth shouts, finally a chance to use my harpooning degree. So weird. Non sequitur. An older man wearing a heavy winter coat and insulated pants and boots, is bundled up, sitting on a frozen lake doing some ice fishing. He has cut a hole into the ice and is sitting in a lawn chair with the cooler and a thermos full of coffee. He's holding his fishing rod, hoping to catch a fish. From out of the hole crawl three fish that have sprouted legs. They're slowly making their way by walking to the edge of the frozen pond. The text box reads, Bob begins to suspect that it's going to be one of those years. Lola, our favorite senior citizen, enters the living room where her grown son Ray is sitting on the couch. Lola, well, Judge Amy ruled against letting me have a pinball machine in here. Ray replies, uh-huh. Lola hands Ray a couple of pieces of paper and explains, here. Ray looks up, takes the papers, and asks, what's this? Lola answers as she leaves the room, my dissenting opinion. Oh, Amy is Ray's wife. Marmaduke, the big dog is relaxing in his doghouse, watching two kids build a snowman. One of the kids is just about to place the carrot nose onto the face of the snowman when Marmaduke looks up and starts to bark and whimper. Grr, woof, woof. The boy turns to the girl and says, maybe we should move it away from his doghouse. Ziggy, our diminutive friend is sitting in his easy chair with his dog asleep on the floor next to him. Ziggy explains to us, he used to be a great lap dog, back when I still had a lap. Garfield, our favorite feline is watching TV. From the television, we hear, welcome to Sloth Theater. Garfield looks up in disbelief, says to the television, oh, come on. The Argyle Sweater. A man is sitting on a couch in a living room wearing headphones as he listens to music and enjoys a canned beverage. Through the open door into the garage, his wife is visible lying on the floor. She is surrounded by tools that have fallen to the garage floor. The wife shouts, dang it, Jim, I asked you to clean the garage. I've tripped and fallen over one of our blasted tools and I can't get up. Do you hear me, Jim? Jim! The title box reads, Old Yeller, the never-before-seen first edit. Baby Blues. Hammy is sitting on the floor in his bedroom playing with his baseball mitt. Behind him is a toy box filled with other sporting goods. Wanda enters and asks, okay, Hammy, I want you to tell me everything. She glares at her son, angry about something. And remember, the truth will set you free. Hammy sits up and replies, ha, the last time it set me free, I wasn't allowed out of my room all day. Pickles. Nelson, the grandson, is lying on the floor playing with a toy dinosaur. Roscoe, the family dog, is sitting next to him. Nelson explains to the dog, this is a triceratops. So it's a small, kind of lumpy dinosaur with giant scales and a tail with protrusions that could kill you if it hit you. He continues talking to Roscoe. They looked real mean, but they were actually harmless. Earl walks by and doesn't notice the toy and accidentally steps on the triceratops, the horns of which get stuck in Earl's foot. Earl is jumping up and down as he tries to dislodge the toy as he shouts, ow, ow, ow, ow. Nelson watches his grandfather and then turns to Roscoe and explains, unless you stepped on them. Pearls before swine. Rat is sitting at a table writing something. At the top of the page, he writes, corruption. Goat comes by, enjoying a cup of tea. He looks at the piece of paper and asks, list of problems with our government? Rat looks up, life goals. Goat points away from Rat and remarks, I'm going to sit over there. Rat replies, hey, I don't knock your childhood dreams. Zitz. Jeremy is sitting on his bed, working on his laptop. Connie, his mother, pokes her head into the room. Jeremy asks, are you going to the market? Connie, yes. You want anything? Jeremy, yeah. You know the big aisle with all the salty snack stuff? Get that. Mom produces a notepad with her grocery list on it and adds to the list, one bag of carrot sticks. Got it. Family Circus. Jeffy, the 4-year-old, has scraped his knuckle on his first finger. He's crying to his mother, "I hurt the knee of my finger." Sally Forth. The family is snowbound in their home. Sally tells her daughter Hillary, "I brought you some hot cocoa and cookies, sweetie." Hillary thanks her mother. Sally, "I'm sorry the school canceled snow days." Hillary's working on her laptop doing her lessons by Zoom when she replies, "Oh, you have to work today, too. No one gets time off." Sally looks over her daughter's shoulder and points out, "Bet your teacher would have liked the day off." Hillary, "Actually, she switched to a video loop 10 minutes ago. In 30 seconds, you'll see her toddler come in smeared in what we all hope is chocolate." I never thought of that. That would be a great way to for the teacher to take a break, huh? That's cute. Rhymes with orange. The text box reads, "The mail." M-A-I-L. A husband and his wife just picked up the mail that was delivered. The husband holds up a newsletter from a pest control company. The flyer reads, "Pest Control Monthly." Right above the fold of the newsletter, a line reads, "Begin rolling here," with an arrow pointing down. The husband says to his wife, "I've never seen a more useful newsletter." Well, the joke is that they roll the paper into a tube and they can smack the critters in their home. I could use that. Mutts. Mooch the cat is wearing a t-shirt, boxer shorts, and an old bathrobe. Earl the dog says, "So, now you want to be called the dude?" Mooch turns his paws up as if he's meditating and replies, "Yes." Or his dudeness. Duder. El Duderino. Earl, "How about the dudester?" Mooch replies, "You're out of your element." Macanudo. Two witches are standing at the edge of a grove of trees. One of the witches holds out something in her hand and calls, "Here, here, ancient god of the netherworld. Don't be shy." Slowly, an enormous snake starts to slither out of the grove of trees to get the food she holds in her hands. The snake is extremely long. The other witch turns to her friend and remarks, "If you keep feeding it, it will never go away." Hi, I'm Lois. Lois is sitting on the couch watching TV when her husband, Hi, comes home. Hi says to his wife, "I ran into Don today." Lois looks up and asks, "How are their kids?" Hi replies, "No idea. All we talked about was sports, politics, movies, and the stock market." Dustin. Helen, Dustin's mother, is lying in bed looking at her computer tablet. Her husband, Ed, is putting on his pajamas. Helen notices an article and tells her husband, "Another 50-something actress posing in a bikini." "Seriously?" Ed gets under the covers and puts his eyeglasses on the nightstand. His wife adds, "You're the lawyer, but I wish Instagram would implement a statute of limitations." Blondie. Dagwood and his wife are sitting in their recliners reading. Dagwood looks up and says, "Boy, I could really go for a cold meatloaf sandwich about now." His wife replies, "Oh, I'm sorry, sweetheart. I gave the last slice of meatloaf to Daisy a few minutes ago." The dog, Daisy, who has been curled up next to Dagwood's chair, opens her eyes when she hears her name. She then burps. Disappointed, Dagwood looks down at the dog and says, "You don't have to rub it in, you know." Zorro. The text box reads, "Artificial intransigence." A man is sitting in his home office working on his laptop. Next to him is his personal computerized assistant, Alexa. Alexa remarks, "I don't want to play opera music, and you can't make me." She's getting so independent. Beetle Bailey. Sarge is at the doctor's office. The doctor is taking his blood pressure. The doc points out, "Your blood pressure is high. You need to watch what you eat and avoid stress." In the final frame, Sarge is sitting at the table in the mess hall eating his dinner when Beetle walks behind him with his own plate of food. Sarge stops eating for a moment and turns to Beetle. "Get away from me while I'm eating." There's his stress point, huh? Mother Goose and Grimm. Mother Goose is frazzled as she hurries to set the table for dinner. She remarks to Grimm, her yellow dog, "Hurry, everybody. We're having company for dinner tonight." Grimm replies, "Great. He turns to Ralph, the other dog, and says, "I'll get out the good sporks." The other coast. Coco, the black and white dog, and his friend Sakura are sitting on top of the roof looking up at the night sky. Sakura asks, "Have you ever wondered why aliens stopped by our planet?" Coco replies, "Maybe they have dogs." Sakura looks up at him and replies, "That must be the reason." In the final frame, an alien spaceship has landed in a park right next to a tree. The hatch is opened and a green alien is sticking his head out. He has two antennae protruding from his head. He looks perturbed. A dog is sniffing by the nearby tree. The alien says to the dog, "Hurry up, Zog. We don't have all day." By the way, the dog is also green and has two antennae. So, there you go. They have dogs. The duplex. Ino Camino and Fang, the yellow dog, are sitting at the breakfast table. Fang is enjoying his coffee, while Ino takes a full glass of milk and proceeds to dump it over his head. Fang asks, "Why did you pour a glass of milk on your head?" Ino smiles as the milk drips down his face as he replies, "It's the latest TikTok challenge." Fang replies, "You're supposed to film yourself doing those." Ino looks at his dog, "Really?" Drabble. Norman, Ralph's oldest, and Patrick, Ralph's youngest, are standing by the perch where their pet duck sits. Norman points out, "Poor Bob." It's Bob the duck, by the way. "All he ever does is sit there and look confused." Patrick, "You'd look confused too if someone told you to sit on a perch and pretend you're a rare South American parrot." Norman says to his little brother, "Well, I didn't think he'd actually do it." The background here is that the duck is a duck, of course, but the next door neighbor, Steinbauer, found out that Bob was around and he has been screaming at them that the HOA doesn't allow ducks on the property. So they've been trying to convince Steinbauer that Bob is actually a rare parrot. Deflocked. Mammoth, the sheep, is sitting in an easy chair watching TV. Cobb, the tall dog, enters the room. Mammoth, "I'm noticing a definite weight bias in our culture. Every commercial I see for soda or chips shows hot young supermodels running around having fun. Where are the people who look like me?" Mammoth is kind of rotund. "Where is my representation?" Cobb replies, "Soda and chips might not be your best target for social justice." Mammoth points at the TV commercial and replies, "Ooh, she's hot. I'm totally buying those pork rinds." Non sequitur. A group of businessmen is sitting at a bar drinking. There are empty martini glasses scattered around them. One of the lawyers has put his head down on the counter. Another lawyer is reading from his tablet. He remarks, "Let's see, jury found us guilty. The judge just ruled for probation instead of jail time. So back to the office." The text box reads, "The corporate lunch break." Lola. Our favorite senior citizen is sitting on her back steps, reading a newspaper. Her grandson, Sammy, approaches. Lola, "Sammy, what's up?" Sammy replies, "I want a mustache." He sits on the steps next to her. Lola looks at her grandson and says, "Might be a little young still." Sammy rubs his finger under his nose and says, "Yeah, I got zero action above the lip." He stands up in anger and points at the sky and proclaims, "Give me puberty or give me death." Lola starts to fold up her newspaper and says, "Let's take this inside." Neighbors might hear or something. Marmaduke. The big dog has placed his front paws on the windowsill of the living room picture window. He is barking like crazy at a group of squirrels that are outside in the backyard. Woof, woof, woof, woof, woof, woof, woof, woof. Debbie, his owner, walks by carrying a stack of laundry and tells Marmaduke, "Relax, the squirrels are just burying acorns. They're not after your bones." Ziggy, our diminutive friend, is sitting in an armchair reading a newspaper. Behind him is his pet parrot sitting on a perch in a cage. There are newspapers on the bottom of the cage. The bird is angry and turns to Ziggy and announces, "I wish you'd change these old newspapers in my cage. Everything they're calling a conspiracy theory has already turned out to be true." Garfield. Our favorite feline is standing inches away from the enormous, angry neighbor dog who is barking up a storm. Bark, bark, bark, bark. Garfield is very calm as the dog is at the end of his chain and can't actually reach him. Garfield asks the dog, "What's that smell?" The dog stops barking. He grins at Garfield and asks, "Like it? It's my new minty fresh toilet bowl cleaner." Baby Blues. Zoe is lying on the floor in the living room reading a book. Her brother Hammy sits down beside her. He has a notebook and pen. Hammy, "I guess I'll start writing that stupid book report." Zoe says wisely, "A journey of 1,000 miles begins with a single step." Hammy begins writing his report in his notebook. After a while, he hands the paper to his sister and says, "What do you think so far?" Zoe reads the report and says, "Your first step was right into a pile of dog poop." Pickles. Opal is sitting on the couch with her eyes closed. Roscoe, the family dog, is sitting beside her. Grandpa looks up behind the couch and says to his wife, "What have you been up to today, dear?" Opal does not open her eyes and replies, "Oh, cleaning up the mess you made in the kitchen, washing your dirty clothes, that sort of thing." Earl leans down and says, "Wow, it just hit me. What a huge burden I am to you. Why do you put up with me?" He smiles and continues, "It must be my movie star good looks, right?" Opal snorts with laughter. Cute. Pearls Before Swine. Pig is walking on a sidewalk. He walks past Rat, who asks, "Where are you off to, Pig?" Pig stops and announces gleefully, "To have a great time at my dentist appointment." After a pause, Pig continues, "I like to say sentences that have never been uttered." Zits. Jeremy approaches his father, Walt, who's happily munching potato chips from a bag that he's holding. Jeremy asks, "Potato chips? Really? Wasn't your big New Year's resolution to cut out high-calorie snacks? I remember that you made a big deal about changing your relationship to food. Pretty sure you wrote it down on the first page of the journal Mom gave you for Christmas." Dad puts another handful of chips in his mouth and thinks to himself, "The one thing he pays attention to around here." Sally Forth. Ted has put on his winter coat and he's headed outside. Ted, "Well, time I shoveled the driveway." Sally, "Just remember, Ted, these are snowflakes, not leaves." Ted, "You're saying this because of my annual fight with foliage? And no, because you think I'm going to get a rake, right, Sally? There are just so many more flakes than leaves, Ted. You can't win this one." Family Circus. Daddy is in the living room watching Jeopardy on TV with Jeffy. Daddy leaps from his easy chair and begins excitedly jumping up and down. Jeffy runs into the kitchen and says to his mother, "Dad got the final Jeopardy question right. Are we rich now?" You're listening to the Funny Pages. My name's Greg Conroy. This is brought to you by the good folks at Mind's Eye Organization. Next up, Rhymes with Orange. The text box reads, "The Adaptation." A group of people are at a rehearsal for a puppet show. Two actors are crouched behind the puppet stage. Their bare hands are sticking up in front for the audience to see. A director is sitting in a director's chair next to the stage manager and the props person. The stage manager looks at the two bare hands sticking up and says, "Let's remember who our audience is. I say we cut the nude scenes." Mutts. Mooch the cat is in the kitchen wearing his pajamas and bathrobe. He walks past Billy and Frank, his caretakers, who are having breakfast. Mooch throws open the refrigerator door, grabs a container of orange juice and chugs it. Gulp, gulp, gulp. He closes the door, and as he walks away, he remarks, "The dude abides." Macanudo. Two penguins are standing on the shore looking at the Antarctic Ocean. As they stand there waiting, the sun slowly begins to set. They are drawn together as they watch the beautiful sunset. The sky is filled with reds and oranges and pinks. At the end of the sunset, the penguins turn in different directions to go home. The one says over his shoulder to the other, "Same place tomorrow?" The other replies, "You bet." Hi, and Lois. Trixie, the toddler, is sitting on the floor of the living room. She's by the window where the sun is streaming in. Lois is behind her as she dusts the furniture. Trixie turns to her mother and thinks, "Can you stop that dusting, Mom?" She waves her hand in the sunbeam that is lighting up the dust particles and says, "You're going to make sunbeam sneeze." Dustin. We're at the temp agency where Dustin does his best work, so to speak. Today, he is sitting in Simone's office. Simone is the agency manager. Dustin is busy playing a game on his cell phone. Simone takes out a file, turns to Dustin, and asks, "Why do you keep looking at your phone?" Dustin, engrossed in his game, doesn't look up and replies, "It's this word puzzle I just found." He looks up and asks, "Have you heard of Wordle?" Simone replies, "Wow, you are late to everything." Blondie. We're at Blondie's catering office. She is meeting with two potential clients. The clients are two women, each holding a cat in their laps. Blondie looks up from her laptop and asks, "You're throwing a cat wedding?" The blonde woman nods her head. "Yes, Fifi, a tabby cat, wants a 3-tier tuna fish cake." She pats her cat on the head. The other woman adds, "And Gus, a black cat here, is requesting catnip punch." Gus meows. The blonde woman continues, "After the entree, Fifi wants to play pin the tail on the mouse." The other woman adds, "And Gus wants to swat at his ribbon taser toy." Blondie listens politely. In the final frame, Dagwood walks into the living room where Blondie is sitting in the easy chair, exhausted. Dagwood, "You wouldn't believe the weird, wacky day I had." Blondie replies, "Try me." Bizarro. A cat wearing very nice human clothes is seated at a table at a fancy restaurant. She is looking at the menu when the waiter, also a feline, approaches to take her order. The waiter explains to the cat, "The mice are all mazed to table." Farm to table. Mazed to table. Oh, boy. Oh, well. Beetle Bailey. Private Blips walks into the office where Miss Buxley is sitting at her desk. Blips is the general's military attaché, and Miss Buxley is the general's secretary. On top of her desk is some green fabric, some spools of thread, and other sewing notions. Private Blips asks, "The general has you sewing?" Miss Buxley smiles and says, "Yeah, but it was easy. It was a shade for napping." In the final frame, General Halftrack is sitting in his desk chair wearing his uniform cap. There is a green curtain that has been sewn all the way around the cap, covering the general's face down to his chin. The general is snoring. I should use one of those. No, I don't think so. Mother Goose and Grim. Grim, the yellow dog, and Ralph, the other dog, have been digging around in the dumpster in the alley behind Mother Goose's house. Suddenly, Grim jumps out of the dumpster, scattering some fish bones and an empty bottle in his wake. He yells to Ralph over his shoulder, "Gotta run!" Grim runs into the kitchen. Ralph follows behind. Grim holds up an open dog food can and says, "The call of the can opener is stronger than the call of the wild." The other coast. Coco, the black and white dog, is lying on his mat in the living room. Meanwhile, Coco's owner is in the kitchen and notices Coco's water dish is empty. She also notes that paw prints of water and some bits of dog food have been tracked into the living room. She frowns as she continues into the living room, where she also notices a trail of dog hair leading past the couch to Coco's dog bed, where Coco is napping. The woman looks at her dog and announces, "Coco, in the span of a minute, you scattered your food, drooled on the floor, and shed on the carpet." With an innocent look on his face, Coco thinks, "I multitask." The duplex. Eno Camino is in the bathroom, applying deodorant under his arm. He stops and sniffs the air. He looks down and reads the label on the deodorant can. "Dead squirrel?" He calls Fang, the old dog, into the bathroom and points at the deodorant, saying, "What did I tell you about keeping your roll of deodorant on your side of the sink?" Squirrel. Gross. Trouble. Norman, Ralph's oldest, and his younger brother Patrick are standing by the bird perch where their pet duck, Bob the Duck, is standing. Norman asks, "Tell me again why we wanted Bob to pretend to be a rare South American parrot?" Patrick replies, "Because Dad hated ducks." Through the window, a decorative flag is hanging from the front of their house. It has a picture of a duck standing on a perch. It reads, "Love our parrot." Patrick, "But now Dad knows Bob is a duck?" Patrick, "But Mr. Steinbauer doesn't. He's the president of the Homeowners Association." Norman, "Oh, it all makes perfect sense to me now." Bob the Duck thinks to himself, "That makes one of us." Deflocked. Mamet, the sheep, walks up to two attractive female sheep sitting at a table in a bar enjoying a cocktail. Mamet raises his hand in a fist and announces to the women, "Women's suffrage for all, am I right, ladies?" The two women just glare at Mamet until he grins nervously and slinks away. In the final frame, Mamet is looking at a book in the living room next to Cobb, the tall dog, who's sitting in his easy chair. Mamet comments, "This party icebreakers book may be out of date." Non sequitur. We're at an intersection of two roads. No stores or businesses are nearby. Streetlight poles stretch across either side of the roads. Perched on top of the streetlights and street signs are a flock of vultures. The name of one of the streets is Whatever. The text box reads, "How to spot a really bad intersection." Okay. Lola. Our favorite senior citizen, Lola, enters the bedroom with her computer tablet ready to go to bed. Max, her dog, is lying on top of the bedspread. Max is shedding. Lois, "Max, buddy, you're shedding all over." Max looks up and thinks to himself, "We should brush it under the pillow. If there's a tooth fairy, there must be a hair fairy." Lola gets under the covers and starts looking at her tablet. Marmaduke. Debbie, the big dog's owner, has a girlfriend visiting. The friend is sitting in an easy chair where Marmaduke has his front legs in her lap and his head reaching across the armrest. He is very happy. The woman is not. She looks rather uncomfortable. She's petting the dog. Barbie, the owner's daughter, approaches and says to the woman, "You can't stop, ever." Trapped by Marmaduke. Ziggy. The little guy is walking by the front window of a bookstore. In the window, a stack of books has been placed one on top of the other to create a pyramid. The title on each cover reads, "Get Rich Quick Now." Ziggy walks by and says to us, "I wonder if we should be at all concerned that they're stacked as a pyramid." Garfield. Our favorite feline is facing us with a frown on his face and his paws behind his back. Garfield, "When life gets you down..." He's interrupted by a loud sound. Woomph! In the final frame, his head is sticking out of an enormous pile of donuts that have landed on top of him. He manages to stick his arm out of the pile and points up at the sky as he thinks, "It helps to be surrounded by loved ones." Baby Blues. Zoe and Hammy are looking out the picture window of the living room at a snowstorm that is blowing wind and snow outside. Zoe, "It looks pretty bad out there." Hammy agrees with her, "A total blizzard." Zoe turns to him, "I bet it's 1,000,000 degrees below zero. Hammy turns to her frightened, "2,000,000 with wind chill factor." Wanda comes in, their mother, and explains a text message she just got. "They just closed your school because of the storm." The two children jump for joy and start screaming, "Let's go outside." Pickles. Earl is sitting on the couch, dozing, when his grandson Nelson approaches and asks, "Can we go fishing sometime, Grandpa?" Earl perks up and starts to stand, saying, "Sure, how about right now?" Nelson becomes really excited. "Now? Really? Yeah?" Earl sits back down, digs his arm deep under the couch cushion, and says, "Look, I'll go first." He pulls his arm out and holds up something in his hand. He says to his grandson, "Look what I caught. Half an Oreo." Nelson is not amused. He puts his hands on his hips and says, "That's not the kind of fishing I meant." Pearls before swine. P- Pig is sitting at the table writing on a piece of paper. Places I will go before I die. On the paper, he has started a list with 1, 2, 3. Goat comes in drinking a cup of tea and remarks, "Those are such fun lists to write. Then you can check off each place as you visit them." Pig fills in the blanks. Number 1, doctor's office. Number 2, hospital. Number 3, hospice care. He says to Goat, "You have odd reactions to things." Zits. Jeremy is having band practice in the garage. They are in the middle of belting a song. Jeremy is going crazy on the bass guitar, while Hector is in the zone on his guitar, and Pierce is a maniac on the drum set. Connie, Jeremy's mom, opens the door holding a snack. The guys stop playing and look at her. She announces, "I made brownies." Jeremy turns to his mother rather annoyed and says, "Not now, Mom. We're busy seething about social injustice." Pierce is quick to stop as he announces, "I'm unseethed." Pierce has his priorities, right? The family circus. Billy is taking his bath while Mommy has stepped in to make sure he's okay. Billy is standing in the bathtub while holding a sopping wet bath towel up to his face. It is water-laden and heavy. He turns to his mother and asks, "Can you help me lift this towel, Mommy? I couldn't find a washcloth." Oh. Sally Forth. Ted is out in the backyard shoveling snow after a large snowfall. His new next-door neighbor, Alan, is on the other side of the hedge, bundled up from the cold while holding a snow shovel. His neighbor, "Was kind of hoping we'd avoid a hard snow shovel this winter." Ted looks up and replies, "Same here, Alan." Alan looks back behind him and continues, "Maybe I should get a snowblower instead." Ted puts up his hands and says, "Please don't. Every next-door neighbor who had one just blew all their snow on our property." Alan replies, "I face it the other way, Ted." Ted chuckles, "Oh, right. After so many years, I forgot that was even an option." Rhymes with orange. The text box reads, "The headquarters." We're in a parking lot outside of a military building with a large sign that reads Area 51. A group of round alien spacecraft are parked in some of the spaces. A red car pulls into the parking lot, and the passenger in the car says to the driver, "I think this is the visitor's parking." The driver replies, "So little space, but such a vast universe." Macanudo. On a rocky cliff, a penguin takes a flying leap off the edge. The text reads, "They will tell you it's impossible, that it can't be done, that you will fail." In the final frame, the penguin lands on his head with a loud crash in the grass. The penguin mumbles, "Sometimes they'll be right." High and Lois. In a grade school classroom, the female teacher is standing at the front of the room and asks her class, "Does anyone know what the Continental Divide is?" Ditto, one of the twins, answers, "Democrats versus Republicans?" Dustin. Meg, Dustin's sister, is in the kitchen when Dustin himself enters the room. He is wearing a 1950s-era leather motorcycle jacket and announces, "I just found this jacket in a thrift store." Megan looks up and replies, "You look like a doofus." Jeremy, "You don't think it makes me look like a tough guy, bad boy?" Megan turns back to her cereal and replies, "It makes you look like a doofus guy, bad doofus." Oh. Blondie. In the middle of the night, Dagwood and his wife are in bed. Blondie is sound asleep, but Dagwood is lying awake looking up at the ceiling. He says to his wife, "I can't sleep. It's as if I can't turn the lights off in my head." Dagwood rolls over on his side. Blondie replies, "Imagine you're locked in a dark pizza place with all that pizza." In the final frame, Dagwood is sound asleep. He's smiling and licking his lips as he's having a good dream. Blondie thinks to herself, "Works every time." So predictable. Bizarro. A matchstick approaches a rock. He says to the rock, "Join up with me and you can beat scissors and paper." Beetle Bailey. Sarge is walking across the barracks grounds at Camp Swampy. He's holding his back and groaning as he walks past Private Zero, who was doing some raking. Zero asks, "What's wrong, Sarge?" Sarge moans again and replies, "I threw out my sacroiliac." Zero puts down his rake and approaches a trash can nearby and lifts the metal.

0: 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The material being read is the copyright property of the publications being read. Access to this program is solely for persons who cannot read the original printed version due to a visual impairment or other disability. By continuing to listen, you confirm that you have such a condition.
1: Sakura replies, "I blame the powerful dog leash manufacturer's lobby." The duplex. Ino Kamino is sound asleep in bed. Fang, the yellow dog, enters with a cup of coffee and shouts, "Get up, dummy! While you're at work, I'd like to leave a wake-up call for noon." Fang leaves with his coffee. Still groggy, Ino sits up on the side of the bed and says, "Thanks, and I hate it when he rubs it in like that." Drabble. Outside the Drabble home, a large flag flying from a standard attached to the roof reads, "No ducks live here." In the next frame, we find Patrick, Ralph's youngest boy, standing with the family pet duck. Patrick announces, "Mr. Steinbauer, the next-door neighbor and Ralph's nemesis, is president of the neighborhood HOA. Ducks can't be pets in our neighborhood. That's why we have to pretend Bob is a parrot. If he knew Bob was a duck, he'd make us get rid of him." Incensed, Norman replies, "He wouldn't dare," and then turns and looks out the window. He is suddenly nervous. "What are you?" Patrick points out the window and says, "He's just fined our neighbors because their snowman is too tall." Deflocked. Mammoth, the sheep, is sitting on the couch watching TV. Cobb, the tall dog, enters the room and stands beside him. Mammoth, "I love how they modernized the Looney Tunes franchise and had Bugs Bunny and Daffy Duck be roommates. It's the ultimate odd couple. One is dependable and responsible, and the other is an outright selfish, lying lunatic. That's comedy gold right there. Putting those two personalities together is an endless bucket of laughs." Cobb turns and walks out of the room grumbling, "as well as an endless bucket of pain." As Cobb leaves, Mammoth shouts, "Can you grab my underwear from the oven? It's time for my hot yoga. Woohoo!" He's incorrigible. Non sequitur. A man and a woman are walking on the sidewalk in front of a small chapel. The sign on the lawn in front of the chapel reads, "The Universal Church of We're Right and Everyone Else is Wrong." The man turns to his wife and remarks, "Finally, a church that really is non-denominational." Lola. Etta and her best friend Lola are walking near a park. Lola asks, "Etta, when does People magazine name their sexiest person alive?" Etta replies, "I don't think it's until like November or December." Lola says with relief, "Phew, so I've got time to work off this eclair." Etta, "You should be safe." Marmaduke. We're in a grocery store where a woman is dabbing her eyes with a kerchief as she's sobbing while talking to the store manager. In the background, Marmaduke is standing with his paws over the shoulder of an elderly man trying to enter the store. Marmaduke is smiling while trying to lick the man's face. Meanwhile, the store manager assures the sobbing woman, "Yes, I'm sure we did not hire a new greeter." Ziggy. Our little friend is talking to his friend, Mr. Pendleton, an elderly man who's wearing a winter cap with ear flaps while sporting a pencil-thin mustache. Ziggy asks, "What's your secret to a long life, Mr. Pendleton?" Pendleton replies, "Drinking 10 glasses of water per day." Ziggy, "Really?" Mr. P points out, "That's what it takes to swallow all of my pills." Garfield. Our favorite feline is at the back fence talking to his girlfriend, Arlene. Garfield is flapping his arms like a bird as he announces, "I haven't eaten in forever." Arlene, "Didn't you have a pizza an hour ago?" Garfield begins flapping his arms again as he replies, "Like I said, forever." The Argyle sweater. We're in an operating room where a man on the table has a worm-like thing sticking out through the incision in his abdomen area. The surgeon has just started surgery. The other doctor remarks, "It looks like there's a problem with his descending colon." The worm-like colon, which has a mouth and two eyes, announces, "Certain foods inflame me, but a real doctor would already know that. I bet you had to take anatomy class twice." The other surgeon at the table points out, "Oh, it's worse. It's his condescending colon." Oh, man, is that stupid.

0: Pearls before swine. Pig is walking through the house carrying a spiral notebook. Pig remarks to Rat, "Well, I finally have a notebook of witty retorts I came up with for when someone insults me. I'm tired of never having a clever comeback." Rat replies, "Dude, how lame can you be?" Pig consults his notebook and then replies, "Same to you." Pickles. Earl is sitting on one end of the sofa. Nelson, his grandson, is sitting on the other end. Earl, "Sofa fishing is much better than lake fishing, son. You don't have to mess with worms or flies." With that, Earl reaches underneath one of the sofa cushions and announces, "See? I caught a green rubber band and one of Grandma's crochet needles." He shows the two items to Nelson as he tells him, "Your turn." Nelson replies, "I like messing with worms and flies." You've been listening to The Funny Pages. My name's Greg Conroy. This has been brought to you by the good folks at Mind's Eye Organization, helping the low vision and blind communities in the St. Louis region since 1973. Have a great week. Take care.
1: Hello everyone, this is Joe back again with Valley Eye Radio. Today I'll be reading to you a history article entitled "The History of the Eastern States Exposition." The Eastern States Exposition, home of the Big E, has presented the finest livestock, the most innovative commercial, industrial, and artistic developments, and the highest caliber of varied entertainment to the people of the northeastern United States for more than 8 decades. More than 1 million people now attend the 17-day-long Big E, an annual autumn extravaganza of entertainment, exhibits, and agriculture, the culmination of a visionary idea first expressed by Joshua Brooks at the beginning of the 20th century. Brooks knew that farming in New England was on the decline, that production costs were soaring. His hope was to create an exposition that would provide demonstrations of new farming methods and establish competitive awards which would inspire farmers and their children to produce more efficiently, and sponsor cooperative purchasing that would lower the farmers' costs. Above all, Brooks believed in developing and showcasing an agricultural New England. Working with 12 community leaders, Brooks spearheaded the purchase of 175 acres of former swampland in West Springfield. It took less than 8 months to construct the Coliseum and cattle barns. The site was ready. A group of determined New England businessmen went to Chicago and convinced the executive body of the National Dairy Show to hold their annual extravaganza in West Springfield, instead of its traditional home, which is the Midwest. In 1916, this National Dairy Show was the first event held on the exposition grounds. It also marked the first time the show was held east of Chicago. In the spring of 1917, 122 of the nation's foremost manufacturers presented their products at the Industrial and Export Conference in Exposition Park. And in the fall of that same year, the very first Eastern States Exposition was open to the public. A total of 138,000 people gathered at what would become an enduring tradition. The annual September event, now known as the Big E, New England's Autumn Tradition. To this day, that tradition has been interrupted by only by two world wars. Joshua Brooks wanted the exposition to be a truly regional event. He believed that to achieve this, each of the 6 New England states should construct a building that could display both its character and its products. Thus, the Avenue of the States was born. Massachusetts contributed a replica of the Boston State House in 1919. This was followed by buildings from Maine, and then from Vermont. In the 1930s, both New Hampshire and Connecticut contributed their structures, and finally, in 1958, Rhode Island finished its building. An interesting fact about this famous avenue is that each state owns its building, and the land the structure is built on. Thus, visitors to the exposition can literally stroll through all 6 New England states. And, as they travel, they can sample both the architectural style and the traditional foods and wares that exemplify each of those states. Another unique feature of the Eastern States Exposition is Storrowton Village Museum, an early American village of the 1700s and 1800s. In 1926, Boston philanthropist and exposition trustee Helen Osborne Storrow began her search for an early New England building to house her home department of at the exposition. No longer is the home department the poor little Cinderella of the exposition, housed in temporary buildings, wrote an elated Mrs. Storrow in 1930. This ambitious and generous woman eventually donated 9 buildings, each an original structure from the various New England states, that all date between 1767 and 1850. Storrowton is open to visitors year-round as a historical museum and is the site of special events and educational living history programs for schoolchildren. The exposition of today features a cavalcade of trade and consumer shows and events, agricultural activities and competitions, horse shows and entertainment, in addition to the Big E. During the year, the exposition hosts over 100 such events, including the Western Massachusetts Home Show, antiques and collectibles shows, food shows, a boat show, a sportsman's show, and East Tech, the largest machine tool trade show in the East, and many, many more. A majority of these events take place in the 123,000 square foot Better Living Center. Some utilize the entire 355,000 square feet of rental space which is available on the grounds. Part of the original motivation for creating the exposition was to encourage the productive development of young people. This emphasis on youthful accomplishment is reflected in the many activities and facilities available on the grounds. Many major youth organizations are represented during the Big E, including the FFA, 4-H, and the Boys and Girl Scouts, are among the groups who participate with their livestock, agricultural exhibits, and displays. In the New England Center, people will find a wide array of exhibits and demonstrations by these young people. The Mallory Agricultural Complex houses all production livestock, including dairy cattle, steer, and dairy calves, which the 4-H girls and boys show during the fair. The hundreds of young people participating in the Big E sleep and take meals in the Horace A. Moses Building. This significant building is nationally known as the birthplace of the nationwide Junior Achievement Program, which was conceived and originated by Mr. Moses in the early 1900s. During the Big E, more than 25 breeds of cattle, sheep, goats, and hogs are on display in livestock events. Breeders from all over the country and from other nations enter their animals in this, the largest livestock show in the East. The title, Eastern States Exposition Grand Champion, is the coveted prize at stake. In addition to the livestock shows, New England traditions such as pulling contests and cow milking can be experienced at the Big E. The preservation of the New England state's agricultural land is also encouraged through live exhibits and hands-on demonstrations of farming techniques and innovations. The Avenue of Agriculture showcases animals and informative exhibits on agriculture and its uses in daily life. One of the oldest and most prestigious in the country, the Eastern States Exposition Horse Show is an eagerly anticipated event. Additional equine events include the 4-H Horse Show and the Draft Horse Show. Many of the nation's finest craftspeople and artisans exhibit their work in Craft Common on the back green of Starlton Village and along Hamden Avenue. On the village green, visitors will find 19th century craft demonstrators, as well as family entertainment on the gazebo. Traditional early American crafts and chores are demonstrated within the historic buildings that comprise the village. When frivolity is in order, fairgoers can step onto the Magic Midway, the world's largest traveling midway, featuring the 150-foot-high giant wheel and the Drop of Fear, rides, games, and many other attractions. Especially for children, the Big E offers kiddie rides, a petting zoo, barnyard friends, and camel and elephant rides. As evening approaches, the whole fair celebrates with the Grand Parade, and, as of 2000, the spectacular Mardi Gras Parade, featuring 6 authentic, custom-built floats directly from New Orleans. The Big E also features free entertainment such as a circus, exhilarating band concerts, demonstrations by celebrity chefs, and top-name talent. Memorable shows have included such stars as Reba McEntire, Clint Black, George Jones, The Judds, Willie Nelson, Destiny's Child, and Jessica Simpson. Restaurant facilities, offering everything from a snack to a full meal, and featuring foods from different regions and nations, are found throughout the grounds. The exposition also maintains its own security, fire, and first aid facilities for the safety and the convenience of its fair visitors. Eastern States Exposition is organized as an educational institution under the laws of the Commonwealth of Massachusetts. Its governing body is a volunteer board of trustees consisting of representatives from each of the 6 New England states. These New England trustees are distinguished civic, business, and agricultural leaders. Due to this kind of generosity and commitment shown by the people of New England, who have made the Big E one of their own traditions, Eastern States Exposition is entirely self-supporting. It relies solely on the revenues it obtains through year-round building rentals and Big E gate admission to finance its complete operation. The exposition receives no government subsidies of any kind, nor any revenues generated by year-round events. Begun with the dream of keeping business, industry, and agriculture alive and thriving in New England, Eastern States Exposition has more than fulfilled the initial hopes of its creators. It remains a site for celebration, a central showplace for the creative, industrial, and agricultural resources of the Northeast, and a reflection of the best of the region's people.
2: Good morning. Our guest this month on MCB Community Update is the director of Deafblind Extended Supports, with the acronym DBES, Leslie Baker Johnson. She runs one of the few MCB services that we've yet to learn about, and I'm really looking forward to finding out more regarding the unique and very challenging work that she does. So welcome, Leslie. How are you this morning?
3: Hi. Thank you, Eric. It's nice to be here.
2: Great. Thank you for joining us on this chilly December morning. Maybe you can tell us a little bit about yourself to start, you know, your work history, perhaps, and how you came to MCB. Is this something you've always been involved with, state agencies or assisting people who are disabled in some manner?
3: Well, I've always been interested in the disability community. I actually got my bachelor's degree in psychology, so I had actually intended on kind of going through the social work therapist route when I was in college. And then once I graduated, I ended up getting a position with a mental health agency providing job development supports to individuals with significant psychiatric illness. So that was really interesting, and I got to do a lot of wonderful work trying to help people get jobs and advocating for employment opportunities and, you know, working with employers to see that someone with a disability can work and can be productive. And then from there, that actually led me to a position with the Career Centers, which are now called Mass Hire, as a disability program navigator. And that exposed me to all types of disabilities, not just psychiatric. So I learned more about blindness. I'd always had an interest in the deaf community, just due to personal history with my family. So I had a little bit of background already for deaf culture. And but my work as a navigator in the career centers down in southeastern Mass was really enlightening. And then that was through a grant program, which ended up expiring. And right before it ended, I saw a position with the Mass Commission for the Blind and ended up applying for that. And that's kind of how I got here. And I've just evolved from there. I originally came to this agency as a in this department, in the Deafblind Extended Supports Unit. At the time, it was called Deafblind Multi-Handicap. But with, you know, the way the culture is in society, we changed multi-handicap to extended supports to encompass all the services we provide for such a variety of individuals. You know, they're all different, unique abilities and skills. So, and then from there, I became the supervisor for the Deafblind Extended Supports Unit, and now I am the director since 2019.
2: Oh, so when did you actually join MCB? Was that in...
3: In 2008.
2: Oh, wow. So you're a veteran there.
3: Yeah.
2: You've been there quite a while, and you've probably seen a lot of stuff in those years.
3: Yes.
2: Well, great. So let's figure out a little bit more and dig into the DBES itself, what it is. Maybe you can start with What's the eligibility? What's the level of combined vision and hearing loss that qualifies? Is it light? Is it heavy? Does it have to be, obviously it has to be both in some degree. Maybe you can just outline a little bit about that particular service you oversee.
3: Yeah, definitely. So generally for our department, to be eligible for services and case management from the DBES unit, you have to be deafblind and or legally blind and eligible for the Department of Developmental Services. So when I say deafblind, that's essentially you have legally blind is the main criteria, because that's a criteria for our agency as a whole. And then a person who's deafblind would be considered somebody who presents with a severe hearing impairment. And that would also entail that they need to use an adaptive communication method, such as American Sign Language, tactile American Sign Language, print on palm, signed English. And then that does also include individuals who have a progressive condition, such as Usher syndrome or something similar to that, so that they would eventually be totally deaf and require that adaptive communication method.
2: And tactile sign language, for those who've seen The Miracle Worker, would that be signing in someone's palm the way that Helen Keller was able to communicate? So how does one identify that deaf-blind consumer and build a plan around them, a way to help them? Is it through interviews? Is there a kind of standard template that usually gets applied and then you massage it to fit the person? How personalized are the, I guess, an individualized service plan, some kind of a plan that's put together?
3: So the individuals, consumers who are assigned to our unit as deafblind, if they are also, if we're identified as the lead agency, which usually doesn't only happens when they're turning 22 and leaving the school district. So if MCB is in their deafblind and we're determined the lead agency, we only do formal ISPs for those individuals who are getting intensive services. So that would mean like 24/7 residential placement. And that's like a formal ISP is just under the regulation that we follow, which is the same as the Department of Developmental Services, and where funding is involved, and we do formal ISPs for those individuals. The rest of our consumers, you know, we do have support plans in place for them just based on their individual needs. Everything is very person-centered. So one person may be needing X, Y, and Z, whereas another client who may have the exact same diagnosis, you know, they're also unique and everybody's different, may not get the exact same services, but everybody gets a service plan. All of the counselors in my department create one for each person that's open on their caseload. And then they just follow that. They can add to it. They can, you know, change things, all depending on what the individual needs at any given time.
2: Great. And those people who work with you, do they have specific training for deafblind services? Do you do the training? And is there a school that basically trains people to do what you and your team do? Is that UMass? How does someone get trained to do something that seems like a very intense kind of service to offer?
3: Well, we have six counselors that cover all six MCB regions. So, you know, we're a small department, but we have, everybody has a very large and intensive caseload. Everybody's got a different skill set. They're all extremely qualified for the positions that they hold. Some are very fluent in ASL. Others may not be, but they may have the strengths, because of a lot of our individuals are also eligible with DDS. It's really important that when somebody does come to work with it in our department, that they have that kind of a background. There is no formal training for services, you know, to work with our consumers. You know, it's just having that willingness and ability to learn. Many of our counselors have pursued extensive ASL training since they've come to our department. It's not a requirement. It's extremely helpful for many of our deafblind individuals who that's the way they communicate. But we do have access to sign language interpreters that work with our counselors when they're communicating with individuals who are deaf. And maybe the counselor, that specific counselor, may not know American Sign Language fluently enough to do it without an interpreter. Even those that have ASL skills and can very fluently communicate with our deafblind consumers, if they're totally blind, a lot of times the consumer themselves will prefer to have a deaf interpreter work with them alongside our counselors. And it's a certified deaf interpreter is somebody who is a native speaker of sign language, or I should say signer. So that would be somebody who is deaf themselves and has always, that's the way they communicate. Because when it comes to sign language, it's different. The way things are when ASL is your first language, you, and I think that would be kind of the same for a lot of languages, when you're brought up, that's the first language you know, you tend to do it differently than somebody who it's their second language. You have a different way of phrasing things, and a lot of times that's easier for our deaf clients to communicate with our hearing counselors. All of our counselors are hearing, so some of them request a certified deaf interpreter in addition to their counselor or in addition to an ASL interpreter, but it's all the individual's, you know, specific needs or what they're requesting. We really base all of our services around the individual and what they need and what they want as far as our service delivery.
2: I would think that even being trained in ASL, which is not necessarily tactile ASL, that there's a learning curve just being able to know, well, how am I placing my fingers correctly on your hand, or is it always on a hand that things are spelled out? That's basically, I don't know anything about how that would be communicated.
3: Yeah, not always. There's a lot more in some people, and again, it's very person-centered. Some of our clients aren't comfortable with a lot of physical touch, or they have a specific way that they communicate with tactile. You know, and that's just something that as we work with them, we get to know what their specific style is, what their specific, you know, individual communication method is, and not everybody's the same. And so sometimes, you know, luckily we do have access to interpreters and that can help with that communication and make sure everything goes smoothly.
2: So even if you're trained, you still have further adaptations to make for each individual person that you're
3: Definitely.
2: Talking to and their comfort level. I get that.
3: Exactly.
2: If someone is in the program, how much attention would they expect to receive from a counselor? Would it be a check-in every month? Is it every week? Assuming it's not the intensive where they're in a group setting where it's profound, how much support is there? How often, when you have six handling a state with what I assume is a very large caseload, how much time can be devoted to the individual consumer?
3: It varies. I would say there are some of our consumers who certain times a year, they require a lot more services, a lot more supports, a lot more interaction. But then, you know, other times, you know, it's all very much, everything is so person-centered, so case by case, but it does fluctuate. There are some of our individuals who constantly need check-ins or need their counselor to come out and work with them. We have, you know, they try their best because their caseloads are so large, but I know pretty much every one of these six counselors has about a handful that want to be seen and hands-on in-person interactions and case management weekly sometimes. So it can vary, though. It really does vary. And I'm speaking mostly about our deafblind consumers, the individuals who are with us and they're legally blind and DDS, but not deaf. DDS is the lead agency, so we're just kind of a peripheral service that's provided just related to their vision loss only, whereas their DDS service coordinator is the main counselor, and they contact us and bring us in if there's something related to maybe orientation and mobility or some rehab teaching or adaptive technology that the individual needs that DDS can't provide.
2: Oh, that's very clarifying. I didn't know how someone trained in blind services would be so widely scoped to be able to also handle a completely different disability that it that makes a lot of sense. So you said at one point, though, depending on who's named the main agency, how do you go through the process of coordinating those services with somebody with DDS, or how do you decide who is yours and who do they take the lead on?
3: So usually that's determined at transition age. So in Massachusetts, transition age is 22. If the individual is staying in school till 22 and they transition at 22, through their school and through the parental involvement, guardian involvement, they, if they're eligible for DDS, they would apply for DDS services. And then for every individual, every student's team, be it their guardians, their parents, the school system, and then also us as state agencies, both MCB and DDS, it would be determined whether or not they would be turning 22. And there's a form called a 688 referral that all the school systems refer when they're assigning a student to a state agency after transition age. So the 688 assignment is determined by the team. So somebody who's deafblind and also eligible for DDS, it's kind of a conversation between all the parties. You know, what does the individual need? Which state agency is going to best serve those needs? And also it does come down to which state agency has the funding to serve those needs. MCB does get allotted Turning 22 money so that we are able to provide those intensive services to those that are deafblind that are going to need a residential placement when they turn 22, or they're going to need a day program placement when they turn 22. So if it's determined that DDS is not the appropriate agency, even though they are DDS eligible, because we have such a wide variety of available services and we have the funding and we really are the experts when it comes to the blindness part, and being the agency that is the one that provides services to deafblind, some students are sent to us. Their 688 is assigned to us so that we have that ability to give them the best services for what they need. And again, it's very person-centered. It's very case by case. And it really, really depends on the individual and the family's need. That we've, in the past, back when DDS was titled Department of Mental Retardation, a lot of families did not want their child stigmatized by that label. So they really pushed really hard to have MCB as the lead agency because we are able to provide those supports. You know, maybe their child was going to need a 24/7 residential placement and we're going to need an intensive day program. We are able to do that. We have access to all the same programs and services when it comes to those types that DDS has. You know, that was very family driven, very team driven assignment of their 688. Now the DDS is Department of Developmental Services. It doesn't have as much of a stigma to it, so we're not getting a lot of pushback from parents when it comes to who's going to be the lead. And it really, which I think appropriately, it's looking more at what the person's needs are and what services they're going to need and who's really going to be able to serve them more appropriately, which I think is the best way to determine which agency they should go to, not based on the name of the agency. So I think
2: it definitely sounds like when you're able to weigh what will become the best outcome for that particular person, and you have choices, which I know in many states there aren't those options necessarily that we have here in Massachusetts, that does sound like what's best for the consumer, what's best for that individual. I understand what kind of assistive technology works for a deafblind consumer that we might know, because things like the smart speaker are not going to be a particularly good tool. The Meta glasses are not going to be a particularly good tool. What assistive technology exists that can cross over these two disabilities to be transformative in some way?
3: I mean, technology is huge when it comes to somebody who is deafblind, especially if they're totally blind and they're not able to see text, they're not able to see pictures or to interact the way we're interacting on a computer using Zoom. So technology is really big, and we really do advocate for students, especially when they're in school, if the prognosis is that they are eventually going to lose all of their vision, that we try to advocate with the TVIs, with the school districts, to give them as much Braille exposure as possible. Because Braille, out of all of our deafblind consumers, the ones that are most successful are those that know Braille. Because they're able to access the computer technology so much easier. They're able to access their phone technology with like Braille notes, with Braille displays. So it just makes so many more opportunities for them if they also know Braille. Not everybody does. So, and not everybody's able to learn Braille. So it can be a little challenging. There are other options depending on the individual, how much vision they have, how much hearing they have, you know, because it can vary. It's all across the spectrum of levels, but the communication part is the main issue, I would say, the main challenge that I think our consumers face when they are totally blind and totally deaf. But Braille has been a really significant benefit to those individuals.
2: Yeah, I would imagine that getting the earlier, the better, like learning any language, learning any skill or technique, right. the younger that can be, the earlier on that can be identified, the more helpful it will be, and especially if you have some hurdles to overcome to be able to communicate and get through things. Well, you've told us the communication methods that are used in the program. Is there anything else that would be helpful that you don't have at this point? Would it be funding, more bodies? Do you feel like you're set up to handle the challenges that are placed, because you do have a set of very unique challenges that are in front of you that many of the other directors, we all have challenges, and I don't mean to judge one challenge over another, but is there anything that, any innovation coming along besides being able to get Braille earlier that might be able to push along the development of someone who is deafblind?
3: I would say the biggest challenge that we find, aside from the Braille and just accessible technology, is that interpreters. It's really difficult because this is a hearing world. The occurrence of deafblindness is very small. Not many people out in general public know American Sign Language or are familiar with how to tactily sign. Tactile sign language is not something you can just take a class for. It's something that you, if you already know ASL, then as you use it tactily with somebody else who uses tactile, it's not something that you can actually go and take a course to learn. It's something that you have to just do and practice with somebody else who uses tactile ASL. It's been really difficult since COVID to find tactile interpreters or even certified deaf interpreters who can communicate in person with our deafblind individuals, because a lot of those who are totally blind cannot do virtual ASL, virtual conversations, because they can't see this monitor, they can't see somebody on the screen interpreting. So those individuals need an interpreter in person. Since COVID, it's been really difficult to find people who will interpret in person. They're very few and far between, and especially our certified deaf interpreters, there just aren't that many. So that's been the biggest challenge, is trying to get that communication access in person to our deafblind consumers. I know that a lot of them come to us asking for assistance because hospitals and medical professionals, a lot of times hospitals rely on virtual interpreting because they need something quick and immediate, and they don't have time to, you know, if it's an emergency situation, they can't get a physical interpreter. But for somebody who's deaf, blind, that's not accessible communication. They can't see the monitor. So it's been very challenging. And luckily, our sister agency, Mass Commission for the Deaf of Hard and Hard of Hearing, does a lot of advocacy with the medical and healthcare industry and hospitals all around Boston and Massachusetts to try to educate them on the importance of in-person ASL interpreters, why it's necessary, how to get them, how to how to request them. Unfortunately, it's very costly. So a lot of hospitals have a lot of issues with that. But some of the great things that are coming about is that technology is advancing because of this need. There's a company called Tatum Robotics who has created a robotic hand that signs. So it's fascinating. I highly recommend you look it up. The founder, Samantha Johnson, is just amazing. And she's worked with a lot of our consumers, our deafblind consumers, in developing this robotic hand. Many of them love it. They think it's just the best thing because they can plug it into anything because it's like a little hand computer. And they can actually do tactile signs. So somebody who doesn't know Braille, it can basically take written word. I'm not sure yet if it does auditory, but I know with like you could type in something and then the hand will sign it. And so the person who's deaf can have their hand in the robot and then be able to tell what the robot's signing based on what the robot's interpreting from the written word. So it's really wonderful. Yeah, I mean, amazing things. So we're excited about that. So that's coming along, but we're hopefully more and more things like that will be created and developed so that somebody who doesn't know Braille can then still get that communication, be able to communicate that way and not have to have a person physically by their side. So it's really cool.
2: Yeah. Communication conquers loneliness often. Being able to just be able to communicate, such a simple thing. And with us becoming more and more visual learners, there's some hurdles there as well. But the development of robotics, AI, just getting smarter technology-wise, I'm sure will prove beneficial, especially in these critical cases that are much more complicated. But thank you for the information. We like to end our interviews with a little bit of personal insight about our MCB professionals. So, on a totally different note, pun intended, what was your first concert and which band or artist is your favorite artist?
3: So I have watched a few of your previous podcasts of this, so I was anticipating this question and I've been stressing over it actually.
2: Oh no.
3: I have a very, very eclectic musical taste, so it would be impossible for me to name a favorite, because my musical genres interests expand over pretty much everything. So I might be able to give you 20 favorites.
2: How about your first concert? Let's not go in. The individual groups are probably too much. You know, you might say Aaron Copland, or you might say U2. I don't know.
3: But it could be anything. It's not, I will say, just from watching past ones, it is not Billy Joel. But no, my first concert, I was 13 years old, so let's make sure we're understanding the genre here, was The Cult. So I don't know
2: the
3: if
2: cult?
3: You've ever heard The Cult.
2: Is that what you... Oh,
3: yes.
2: Sure.
3: That
2: she
3: was,
2: wears,
3: that was
2: what's their big song?
3: Sanctuary. She
2: Sanctuary.
3: Wears Sanctuary.
2: Yep. Yeah. Okay.
3: That was when I was 13, that was my favorite band. So
2: a head-banging band. I bet I bet the head was doing this a lot at that concert.
3: Yeah.
2: Oh, great.
3: Had a sore neck.
2: Well, thank you, Les. Thank you so much for all the insight you provided. I literally knew almost nothing about this, and now I feel like I have a much better understanding, and I'm sure our listeners do too. So thank you for filling us in. It's much appreciated. Really do appreciate that. And for the listeners, the MCB Community Update now goes on hiatus until the spring, when we will speak with the commissioner on the various updates that have taken place in 2026. And all 22 of our MCB Community Update podcasts are available at the audiblelocalledger.org website, which is fully disability compliant, under the Listen tab. My name's Eric Joseph. We here at the Audible Local Ledger in Mashpee, Massachusetts, wish all of our listeners and supporters the very happiest of holidays. Bye for now.
4: Hello, this is Marie. This article comes from the Perkins School for the Blind. 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Recommended reads. Books about books. In honor of bookworms, this list showcases books as significant objects, locations, or even personas within the plot. No two persons ever read the same book. Edmund Wilson. Bibliophilia, also known as bibliophilism, is the love of collecting, reading, and appreciating books. In honor of bookworms and the never-ending hunger for one more story, this list contains books as significant objects, locations, or even personas within the plot. Delve into libraries, bookstores, and more literary backdrops to discover or rediscover your love of books and reading them. 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Copies of these titles are available from Perkins Library or the Worcester Talking Book Library. 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Adult titles. A Gentle Madness. Bibliophiles, Bibliomanes, and the Eternal Passion for Books. By Nicholas A. Basbains. DB42231. 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Traces the cycle of books among collectors, libraries, and dealers to enlighten the gentlest of infirmities, bibliomania. These richly anecdotal and well-documented narratives cover some of the world's greatest book collections, from the Alexandrian Library to that of Thomas Jefferson, 1996. The book at War, How Reading Shaped Conflict and Conflict Shaped Reading, by Andrew Pettigrew. DB 118516, available as BARD download. A Magisterial Illumination of How Books Were Used in War Across the 20th Century, Both as Weapons and as Agents for Peace. We tend not to talk about books and war in the same breath. One ranks among humanity's greatest inventions, the other among its most terrible. But as esteemed literary historian Andrew Pettigrew demonstrates, the two are deeply intertwined. As solace or instruction manual, as critique or propaganda, books have shaped modern military history for both good and ill. 2023. The Book Eaters by Sunye Dean. DB 112236. BR 25212. Available as BARD download. Out on the Yorkshire moors lives a secret line of people for whom books are food, and who retain all of a book's content after eating it. To them, spy novels are a peppery snack. Romance novels are sweet and delicious. Devon is part of the family, an old and reclusive clan of book eaters. Her brothers grow up feasting on stories of valor and adventure, and Devon, like all other book-eater women, is raised on a carefully curated diet of fairy tales and cautionary stories. But real life doesn't always come with happy endings, as Devon learns when her son is born with a rare and darker kind of hunger, not for books, but for human minds. Strong language, some violence, and some descriptions of sex. 2022. The Book of Lost Books, an incomplete history of all the great books you'll never read, by Stuart Kelly. DB 63455, available as Bard download. Brief essays about missing literary classics. Discusses destroyed, lost, or incomplete works, such as Sophocles' essay on the Chorus, Shakespeare's Love's Labour's One, Jane Austen's Sandition, and Sylvia Plath's Double Take, which comprise what Kelly calls history's hypothetical library. 2005. The Bookshop on the Corner by Jenny Colgan, DB 86665, BR 21744, LT 21574. Available as Bard download. Downsizing has left English librarian Nina out of a job, but she is not willing to give up on her love of finding people their perfect book. While on vacation in a small village in Scotland, she impulsively buys a van and opens a mobile bookshop. 2017. The Cartographers by Peng Shepherd, DB 107824, available as Bard download. When her estranged father dies, Nell investigates a strange map she finds in his desk that she has seen before. Though it is seemingly worthless, she discovers that a collector has been hunting down and destroying all other copies of it. In learning the map's story, Nell uncovers a powerful family secret. 2020. Fahrenheit 451 by Ray Bradbury, DB 34963, BR 22322, LT 1621, available as Bard download. Guy Montag is a fireman. His job is to destroy the most illegal of commodities, the printed book, along with the houses in which they are hidden. Montag never questions the destruction and ruin his actions produce, returning each day to his bland life and wife, Mildred, who spends all day with her television family. But when he meets an eccentric young neighbor, Clarice, who introduces him to a past where people didn't live in fear, and to a present where one sees the world through the ideas in books instead of the mindless chatter of television, Montag begins to question everything he has ever known. Some Strong Language, 1992. The Guernsey Literary and Potato Peel Pie Society by Marianne Schaffer and Annie Barrows, DB 67526, BR 21120, available as Bard download. London, 1946. Writer Juliet Ashton corresponds with Dossie Adams and other members of a literary society created as a front during the Nazi occupation of a British Channel island, Guernsey. Through letters, Juliet learns about their wartime experiences. Intrigued, Juliet sails to Guernsey, where she finds new inspiration. 2008. Index, A History of Thee, a bookish adventure from medieval manuscripts to the digital age by Dennis Duncan, DR 108432, BR 24248, available as Bard download. The Secret World of the Index, an unsung but extraordinary everyday tool with an illustrious but little known past. Charting its curious path from the monasteries and universities of 13th century Europe to Silicon Valley in the 21st, author Duncan uncovers how it has saved heretics from the stake, kept politicians from high office, and made us all into the readers we are today. Revealing its vast role in our evolving literary and intellectual culture, Duncan shows that for all our anxieties about the age of search, we are all index rakers at heart, and we have been for 800 years. Some Strong Language, 2022. The Library Book by Susan Orlean, DB 92869, available as Bard download. The author reopens the unsolved mystery of the most catastrophic library fire in U.S. history. On April 29, 1986, fire broke out at the Los Angeles Public Library and destroyed or damaged more than a million books. Examines the evolution of public libraries while celebrating their value in society. 2018. The Library of the Unwritten by A.J. Hackwith, DB 96922, available as Bard download. Claire is head librarian of the unwritten wing of Hell's Library, where stories unfinished by their authors reside. When a hero escapes from his book and goes in search of his author, Claire must capture him with the help of her assistant, Brevity, and demon courier, Leto. 2019. Lula Dean's Little Library of Banned Books by Kristen Miller, DB 122443, available as Bard download. When Lula Dean, trying to rid public libraries of pornographic books, starts her own lending library in front of her home, Lindsay, the daughter of Lula's arch nemesis, sneaks in nightly, secretly filling it with banned books wrapped in wholesome dust jackets, changing the lives of those who borrow them in unexpected ways. 2024. The Man Who Loved Books Too Much. The true story of a thief, a detective, and a world of literary obsession. By Allison Hoover Bartlett. DB 72385. Available as Bard download. Journalist investigates famed rare book thief John Gilkey to uncover his motivation for stealing exquisite literature. Retraces the cat and mouse game Gilkey played with Ken Sanders, security chair of the Antiquarian Booksellers Association of America, in the late 1990s and early 2000s. 2009. Midnight at the Bright Ideas Bookstore by Matthew Sullivan, DB 115163, LT 22639, available as Bard download. What do you do when the life you've carefully built for yourself comes apart? Lydia Smith lives a quiet life spent in the company of her colleagues and customers at the bookstore where she works. But when Joey Molina, a young and mysterious regular, hangs himself in the bookstore and leaves Lydia secret messages hidden in the pages of his books, her world starts to unravel. Why did Joey do it? What did he know? And what does it have to do with Lydia? 2017. The Midnight Library by Matt Haig, DB 100906, BR 23507, LT 29342, available as Bard download. Between life and death, there is a library, and within that library, the shelves go on forever. Every book provides a chance to try another life you could have lived, to see how things would be if you had made other choices. Would you have done anything different if you had the chance to undo your regrets? Up until now, Nora Seed's life has been full of misery. When she finds herself in the Midnight Library, she can now undo every decision she regrets. But things aren't always what she imagined.

0: 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The material being read is the copyright property of the publications being read. Access to this program is solely for persons who cannot read the original printed version due to a visual impairment or other disability. By continuing to listen, you confirm that you have such a condition.
1: 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DB 77545, available as barred download. 18-year-old Kath's adoration of fantasy character Simon Snow leads to her penning a fan fiction story that is popular online. Offline, shy Kath is out of her comfort zone at her new college, until romance finds her. Some strong language and some descriptions of sex for senior high and older readers. 2014. The Fault in Our Stars by John Green. DB 74112. DB 77980 Espanol. BR 22914. DVD 1203, available as barred download. Despite the tumor-shrinking medical miracle that has bought her a few years, Hazel has never been anything but terminal, her final chapter inscribed upon diagnosis. But when a gorgeous plot twist named Augustus Waters suddenly appears at Cancer Kids Support Group, Hazel's story is about to be completely rewritten. Some strong language for senior high and older readers. 2012. No Crystal Stair, a documentary novel of the life and work of Louis Michaud, Harlem bookseller, by Vonda Michaud Nelson. DB 76556. BR 19995, available as barred download. Fictionalized biography traces the life of Louis Michaud, who opened Harlem's National Memorial African Bookstore in 1939. Includes news clippings, historical documents, and the imagined reminiscences, told in the style of an oral history, of Michaud's family members, business associates, and friends, for junior and senior high and older readers. 2013. The Reader by Tracy Chi. DB 85596, available as barred download. Set in a world where reading is unheard of, Sophia makes use of a mysterious object to track down those who kidnapped her Aunt Nin and to find out what really happened the night her father was murdered. Unrated, commercial audiobook for senior high and older readers. 2017. Reading Has Changed My Life. Three True Stories by Beth Johnson. BRM 1384. Available as barred download. Three inspiring and true stories about the power of reading. Maria learns to read so that she can share the fun of books with her daughter. Daisy feels stupid in school and drops out only to discover the power of reading. And Julia, who as a child escaped into books when her home became violent, now as an adult wants to make that escape available to other children. For senior high and older readers, Jumbo Braille, 2008. Recommended for You by Laura Silverman. DB 101627, available as barred download. Shoshona loves her job at the independent bookstore. Once upon, until Jake joins the staff, a handsome non-reader who challenges her for a bonus she needs. Some strong language for junior and senior.

0: Junior high and older readers, 2021. Part of Me, Stories of a Louisiana Family, by Kimberly Wills Holt. DB 63847. Available as barred download. 10 stories about Rose's poor but proud family, who moved in 1939 from Texas to a Louisiana bayou to live with her grumpy grandfather. Rose's love of reading sustains her as she drives a bookmobile in her teens and becomes an author in her old age. For grades 6 through 9, 2007. Verona Comics by Jennifer Dugan. DB 111616. Available as barred download. Told in two voices, cellist Jubilee and anxiety-ridden Ridley meet at a comic con where both of their families have booths and begin a relationship they must hide from their parents. 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Teenagers Rachel and Henry find their way back to each other while working in an old bookstore full of secrets and crushes, love letters and memories, grief and hope. 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Children's titles. The Book That No One Wanted to Read by Richard Ayoade. DB 126081. Available as barred download. The life of a book isn't easy, especially when people judge you by your cover. Not every book can be adorned with sparkly unicorns. And this narrator should know. It's the book itself, and it has a lot of opinions. It gets irritated when readers bend its pages back, and it finds authors quite annoying. But it does have a story to tell. Through witty direct address and charming illustrations, readers meet a book that has never been read, with a cover the boring color of a school lunch table, and pages so dry they give bookworms indigestion. But what happens when this book meets you, a curious reader? For grades 3 to 6, 2025. The Book Wanderers, Pages and Company, by Anna James. DB 101051. Available as barred download. 11-year-old Tilly Pages, who has found comfort in her grandparents' bookshop since her mother's disappearance, now learns that she can book wander into any story and decides to seek her mother. For grades 4 to 7, 2020. The Fantastic Flying Books of Mr. Morris Lesmore by William Joyce. BR 20023. 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Morris Lesmore loves words, stories, and books. And after a tornado carries him to another land, dreary and colorless, he finds a single book in color that leads him to an amazing library where he learns the books need him as much as he needs them. 2013. How Rocket Learned to Read by Tads Hill. DB 75409. BR 20021. Available as barred download. A little yellow bird introduces the dog Rocket to the wondrous alphabet and teaches him to read. When winter arrives, the little yellow bird flies south and Rocket practices until spring when his new friend and teacher returns. Print Braille for preschool, grade 2, and older readers, 2012. 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Elizabeth Brown is a shy, skinny, nearsighted girl. She does not like to play with dolls, but rather learns to read quite early. She stays home and reads while her friends go on dates, and when she finds a job, she begins filling her house with books. 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What will she do? 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Lola loves Tuesdays because that is the day she and her mother go to the library. Everything about the trip is an exciting adventure, from packing her backpack with books and her all-important library card, to story times and singing, to choosing new books and the walk home when they always stop for a special treat. But the best time of all is when Mommy reads her story at bedtime. For preschool to grade 2, 2023. Stacy's Remarkable Books by Stacy Abrams, DB 117642, available as BARD download. Every Thursday, Stacy finds joy in the school library and her passion for books. But when she meets Julie, a new student struggling with reading, they form a bond and inspire other classmates to share stories, fostering a love for reading together. For preschool to grade 2, 2024.
1: Hello, this is Dondi with Valley Eye Radio. I'll be reading an article that comes from the Perkins School for the Blind. This article and others like it can be found on the resources section on their website. This article is about Section 8 housing support. Section 8 is a federal program that provides rental assistance to low-income individuals and families, including those with disabilities. Young adults with disabilities who meet the eligibility criteria can apply for Section 8 housing vouchers to subsidize their rent in suitable accommodations. These vouchers facilitate independent living by making housing more affordable and accessible. What is Section 8 housing? Section 8 is a federal program that provides vouchers for people with low incomes, including those with disabilities, to obtain housing in their community. In general, a Section 8 recipient will pay approximately one-third of their own monthly income toward rent, and the voucher pays for the rest. Many people with disabilities who receive Supplemental Security Income, that's SSI, or Social Security Disability Insurance, SSDI, as their sole source of income, will likely qualify for Section 8 as well. Ideally, Section 8 landlords must meet certain standards in order to rent their units to Section 8 tenants, but often, whether a unit meets these standards is not necessarily monitored closely. Section 8 vouchers can create affordable housing options for people with a low incidence disability, such as blindness, where employment options are limited. Section 8 affordable housing may be a viable option to support having an apartment of their own. However, it usually takes years to obtain a Section 8 voucher, and once acquired, there may not be any available Section 8 units for rent in the individual's community. More information about Section 8 housing can be found on the U.S. Department of Housing and Urban Development website. That's HUD.gov. This is Dondi with Valley Eye Radio, and this is a very important article from the Perkins School for the Blind. I wish you a terrific day, and I will see you again some other time. Bye-bye. Hi, I'm Dondi Fiorentino. I am a 5-year retiree from the Springfield School Systems. Now I spend my time singing, both in my church and in some small groups, and having fun in my life. You're listening to Valley Eye.

0: 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Brought to you by the Employment Committee of the American Council of the Blind, a place where we talk about all things employment, finding jobs, holding jobs, building careers, and challenging stigmas. Each month will consist of two visually impaired people who have chosen to travel down unique career paths. Thank you for tuning in. Now let's get to work.
1: Welcome to the ACB Employment Committee Let's Get to Work podcast. This month, we are really pleased to have former judge, retired judge, David S. Tatel, who, among other things, was the chief judge of the D.C. U.S. Court of Appeals for the D.C. Circuit, which for those who are not legal nerds, which I am not especially, but the D.C. Court is like one step below the Supreme Court. So this was a pretty high level thing. So we're going to talk to Judge Tatel about his employment and so on and so forth. Welcome.
2: Thank you. Pleasure to be here.
1: Delighted you're here. So talk about how you became interested in the law.
2: Well, first of all, Peter, I appreciate the promotion, but I was never chief judge of the D.C. Circuit.
1: I thought you were.
2: That's okay, but I appreciate the promotion. Well, when I went to college, I was interested in science. My dad had been a scientist, and I was interested in being a scientist. And when I went to the University of Michigan, that's what I started in. But it was the early 1960s, and I like to say I was captured by the 60s, by the excitement of the civil rights movement and the other dramatic things that were happening in the country in the 1960s. And I decided that while I love science and wanted it to be part of my life, I really wanted to be more involved. And the way to do it, I thought, was to be a lawyer, because in the early part of the 60s, I was fascinated with the work the Justice Department lawyers were doing to enforce civil rights in the South, and that's what I wanted to be. And I went from there to law school, and as they say, the rest, at least for me, is history.
1: So I should mention that this story is told in his recently released book, your book, Vision, which is available on Amazon, available on Audible, and for those of us who are visually impaired, it is available through Bard and on Bookshare. And congratulations on writing the book. Your blindness sort of weaves throughout the book. When you made the choice to become a lawyer in college, what was your visual status then?
2: So I got through college and law school pretty much as a sighted person. I could never see very well at night. Nighttime was a big challenge for me, as were dark restaurants, dark theaters, places like that. And also, my peripheral vision was becoming narrower. And so I had lots of tricks to navigate and get around. By the time I got to law school, I had to use darker pens so that I could see it. I had trouble with blackboards. But still, I was pretty much functioning as a sighted person. I didn't use audiobooks, or I didn't use Braille, or I didn't use a cane or anything like that. In fact, most people in college and law school didn't know that I had a visual disability. My eyesight was slowly getting worse, but when I was in my mid-30s, it declined rapidly in maybe a year. It's pretty dramatic. And that's when I had to start using readers and went to learn Braille and began functioning as a person with limited sight.
1: So let's talk about that time in your 30s when you lost a bunch of sight in a hurry.
2: I was the director of the Lawyers Committee for Civil Rights Under Law. This is a national civil rights organization created in the early 60s at the request of President Kennedy. The Lawyers Committee had a national office in Washington and local committees in about 10 other cities, and an office in Jackson, Mississippi. So I spent my time, I divided my time between fundraising and travel to the various offices and some legal work of my own.
1: And so you're traveling, you're doing all this stuff. How did the sudden loss of sight impact what you were doing?
2: One day I said to my secretary, Cheryl, you have to read this to me. I can't see it. I just could not read the document. And I had an assistant, another lawyer who's younger than I was, but he was the assistant to the director. And I said to him, hey, Jim, you know, you need to come with me when I travel now, because it's just not safe for me to go by myself. And he did. And also, I found a lovely woman in suburban Maryland who I hired to teach me Braille. And I went out there twice a week, and she taught me Braille. Taught is an overstatement. I can read it letter by letter. Fortunately for me, she taught me how to type it. Mm-hmm. So now I use a Braille computer, because when I was in junior high school, boys took shop, not typing, and so right. I never learned to type.
1: So for a while, you were at this next level of blindness, as it were. What happened next? When did you next?
2: Well, for the next 3 or 4 years, while I was at the Lawyers Committee, I then went, during the Carter administration, I was the director of the Office for Civil Rights, which is significant for our purposes because it's the Office for Civil Rights that began the enforcement of the Rehabilitation Act, Section 504, back in the mid-70s. But I was the director of OCR. We had, you know, by the time I left, the agency had almost 2,000 employees all around the country. And there I was functioning with a reader. I had a full-time reader. It's the advantage of working for the government. And an assistant who traveled with me. And I continued to function pretty much the same way as I had at the Lawyers Committee. Then in 1979, I returned to my law firm near the end of the Carter administration. And at that point, while the law firm was very supportive in meeting my needs, I didn't feel that I could ask the firm to pay for someone to travel with me. That just seemed, at that time, excessive. I mean, I had an extra secretary, and they got all the equipment I needed. But I just didn't feel that I could ask them to have an aide travel with me. And about the same time, I was invited to a meeting. It was in Georgia or South Carolina. And I knew I couldn't go by myself, but I didn't have anybody to take with me. And so I bit the bullet and found an instructor in our neighborhood who taught me how to use a cane. And that's when I started cane travel. It was about 1979 or 80. I was almost 40 years old. And although it was very hard to take that step, it was liberating because it gave me my independence back. And also it avoided, you know, all the confusion people had about what was wrong with me.
1: Yeah. So. Yeah, like the cane makes a difference, right?
2: Yeah, made a huge difference. Yeah. And I got pretty good with my cane. I never had any formal training. In fact, years later, when I got a guide dog, they made me get certified as a cane traveler, even because I wasn't certified for 40 years. Yeah.
1: So I want to briefly, I don't want to get too bogged down on this, but your work as the head of the Civil Rights Division under Carter, you write a lot about in the book and the challenges you had experienced, and it's fascinating stuff. And I really do encourage people to buy the book, because there's a lot of stuff about advocacy and how do you balance priorities, and something anybody who's doing advocacy stuff really should read that section. It's really, I found the whole thing really fascinating. So I just put that as a plug.
2: Well, that's good. The section that we're talking about here is when Jimmy Carter became president, the previous administration, which was Nixon/Ford, you know, the Nixon Ford administration, had refused to issue the Section 504 guidelines, the regulations. They were not enforcing Section 504 of the Rehab Act, which was at that point the only federal law prohibiting discrimination on the basis of disability. And one of the very first things I did when I became director was to get the secretary to sign the regulations. And then we got the first enforcement program for Section 504 up and running. Now, Section 504 is narrower than the Americans with Disabilities Act, which was passed later. 504 prohibited discrimination in any programs that received federal funding. So it only applied to universities and school districts and hospitals. It didn't apply to private employers. But still, it was the beginning of the first major federal anti-discrimination program in the world of disabilities.
1: And then you did a lot of negotiating with school districts about how to, you know, how to get this enforced.
2: Yeah.
1: And some bought it and some didn't. And, and you know, one of the things that I got from that section is you do sometimes you do the best you can and, and you're not successful for any number of reasons. And sometimes you are. The way you sort of described the things you did and how you, you know, tried to reach out to various different people, I thought was really, really interesting and just, you know, solid advocacy work, as it were.
2: I'm glad you liked it. It worked. The program got up and running pretty quickly.
1: So you went on this first trip and you used a cane for the first time and you were a lot more independent, obviously. How did that change the way you felt about yourself and the work you did?
2: Well, I felt more independent. You know, I could leave the office and go out to lunch and meet someone without having to arrange for someone to come with me. I really liked it. I felt independent for the first time. You know, I traveled all over the country with my cane, and which created lots of funny stories, many of which I tell in the book.
1: Yeah.
2: And I'm sure every blind listener who uses a cane has just as many good stories as I do. some of them are hilarious, some of them are scary, but they're all there. I tell all those stories. But I got pretty good at my cane. You know, I traveled a lot when I was back at my law firm, and particularly to certain airports. I had a client in St. Louis, I had a client in Milwaukee, I had a client in San Francisco. And I got to know those airports really well, and they got to know me, which was fun. You know, ticket agents noticed me coming, and I got to know them over a period of time. People were very supportive. It was nice. Brought out the best in people, you know?
1: Usually, right?
2: Sometimes. Usually. Not always.
1: Yeah. Not always, you're right. A good deal of the time.
2: I tell a story in the book. I was in New York, crossing Fifth Avenue, and a taxi drove over the end of my cane and drove off, yelling back to me, "Watch out, buddy." So not everybody gets it.
1: Well, yeah, I lived in New York for many years. I know the
2: right.
1: You spent a good chunk of your time sort of hiding the fact that you know that you were blind, you know, and what was the benefit? Why do you think you did that, looking back, you know?
2: You know, that's such a good question because, you know, I hadn't thought about that very much until I wrote this book. And when I wrote the book, I realized that I really had to think hard about if I was going to tell my story. I couldn't just write it down.
1: Right.
2: I had to think about why I did what I did or why David Tatel did what he did. You know, that was 50 years ago. I almost look back at young me as he at so long ago. So I think there were two things. Number one, and I suspect every blind listener here or most will resonate with this. I was 15 years old when I was diagnosed with RP and at that point having trouble getting around at night. What 15-year-old kid wants to be different from his friends?
1: Right.
2: You don't want to be different from your friends. You want to be like your friends. And I was embarrassed, probably. You know, who wants to say to your friends, there's something wrong with me? I'm sure that's what motivated me in my teenage years and early college. And then when I began to think about the workplace and getting jobs, I suspect that young David Tatel feared that someone with a visual disability would have trouble getting the jobs. I mean, I was determined to be a civil rights lawyer, and I was worried that people would think, well, how can someone with a visual disability do the job? And so I did as much as I could to hide it, cover it up. Even when I got the cane, which I didn't talk about it, it was sort of built into my DNA.
1: And a part of me, you know, I was thinking about this, you know, I'm a totally blind guy, and I work for a small business development center, and I spend a lot of time talking to folks on the phone, and I have my Braille Note Plus taking notes, and occasionally it will, I'll some obnoxious speech sound will come out of it. I never tell the folks I'm
2: Right.
1: blind on the phone, right? I just, there's no reason to really, right? I mean,
2: Yeah.
1: I think
2: Right.
1: sometimes we talk about this passing with sort of a raised eye, and
2: Yeah.
1: I'm not convinced that passing is always a bad thing.
2: I agree with you about that. And I think young David Tatel was justified in his concern because, frankly, well, that was a long time ago, and I think most people would have had serious doubts about hiring a lawyer. I keep saying visual disability because at that point I wasn't blind. I had a visual disability and I was likely to go blind. But yeah, I think David Tatel was fully justified in worrying about that at that time in our history. So I agree.
1: My wife sort of said the same reaction. Of course you're going to be concerned about that. You have a
2: Or,
1: dream and you want to tilt the deck
2: yeah.
1: in as good a way as you can.
2: Yeah,
1: Yeah,
2: precisely.
1: precisely. And so, I just encourage us to be a little more tolerant of those who are passing, because I think there is a time and a place for that.
2: I never heard the phrase passing th applied to that, but that's very appropriate. I like that. I may copy
1: Feel free.
2: that.
1: So you mentioned you write in your book. You're doing this work, and you start using things like the Braille and Speak. I think you use the Braille No Touch. I think you used. Another Braille display, which I can't remember. How did you, again, so the similar question, and I think you also used JAWS, if I remember is correct. You learned all
2: No,
1: those.
2: I never
1: You
2: used
1: didn't
2: those.
1: use, oh, you
2: But
1: did, that's right. Okay.
2: I started out with a Braille and Speak. That was my first. Well, actually, I tried a Kurzweil reading machine for a while, but I it, w the first major use of technology for me that really got built into my workday was the old Braille and Speak. Remember the Braille and Speak?
1: I do. I used it too, a lot.
2: Yeah, I used it for years. I mean, I got more out of my Braille and Speak than. I don't want to. I'm not a competitive. Well, I am competitive, but I got more out of that little old Braille speak than anybody. I tell the story in the book that, I kept using the Braille speak long beyond when, what was it called? Blazy? What was that company called?
1: Lazy
2: Blazy?
1: engineering. Lazy
2: Yeah,
1: engineering, yeah.
2: long before they supported it, and I got so desperate that I went on eBay and found used Braille speaks that the court bought for me. So I had a stash of these. I had like a half a dozen Braille speaks in my drawer that I, used when everyone failed. I just started with another one. And then someone introduced me, when I was down to my last Braille speak, someone introduced me to the HumanWare voice note. And I switched to the voice note. And then I used that for, I don't know, 8 to 10 years, went through several versions of it. And then they stopped supporting the voice note and came out with the new device that has a glass thing, which I frankly could not figure out.
1: Braille Note Plus,
2: Yeah, unfortunately for me, a friend of mine introduced me at that point to the Braille Sense.
1: Braille Sense, right.
2: And that I started using that in the middle of writing this book. And a lot of the book got written on the Braille Sense. And even though it has, I think it's problems. The fact is, it's my device now. That's what I use now.
1: So, how did that, using these note takers, how did that change the way you did your work?
2: Well, the advantage to the note takers is that, until I started using them, I did everything through dictation. I had a little old dictaphone, and I would dictate my briefs. And my secretary would type them. Now I could write them myself. So, and I could edit myself. It gave me more independence. Before the Braille and Speak, or before these Braille computers, I would dictate, my secretary would type it, she'd read me, and I'd edit, and she'd make the changes. Now, with the Braille and Speak, I can edit it myself. So, what's that all about? Independence, right? The most important. That's the gold standard of being blind. Independence.
1: And you had more control of the product, right?
2: Totally. Yeah, right. Just like the little 15-year-old wants to be like his friends, I want it to be like my colleagues. I wanted to write my own stuff and do my own editing. That the computers allowed me to do it.
1: You mentioned, and I think I have this right, when you were working in the district court, you still had readers reading to you. Do I have that right?
2: You mean the Court of Appeals?
1: The Court of Appeals, yeah.
2: Yeah. This is a fact that I love. I think this fact that I'm about to tell you tells a whole lot about technology and being blind. When I was appointed to the D.C. Circuit in 1994, I was appointed by President Clinton. I had four law clerks like every other judge, but I also had a full-time reader that the government paid for. Plus, I had a half-time reader who was a law student who worked part-time because I needed someone more than just 8 hours a day. And those readers read everything from me. They read briefs. They read the newspapers. They read opinions. They did everything for me. And when I edited, they did the editing. I would say, you know, okay, well, take out the word, you know, X and replace it with Y, or delete that sentence or something like that. And when I left the D.C. Circuit, 30 years later, I had just one reader, and she read maybe 5% of what I needed to make. And now I don't have one at all. And it's because of technology. It's because the world went digital during my 30 years on the court. And so I can now read everything. Like today, I needed two Supreme Court cases because I was getting ready for an event later in the week that I needed to read. And 30 years ago, I would have had to call my office, have a reader look it up and read it to me on the phone. Instead, I sent a text message to a legal assistant at my law firm, told him what I needed. It came back 10 minutes later as an attachment to an email. I shared it with my voice stream reader on my phone and read it myself.
1: Yeah.
2: That's fantastic, don't you think?
1: I think it's fabulous.
2: Yeah.
1: So I want to, before we end this, I want you to, if you don't mind, I'd like you to talk about the Chevron Doctrine, explain what it is, and talk about how it might impact civil rights law, you know, the ADA, the Civil Rights Act, all that stuff, and how we should think, how we should prepare accordingly.
2: Chevron is a Supreme Court case from the 80s, which relates to how courts review the actions of administrative agencies. Since the New Deal, Congress has created hundreds of administrative agencies, like the EEOC, for example. And it gives these agencies the authority to enforce the law that the EEOC has enforced Title VII, the Civil Rights Act. And these agencies have only the authority that Congress gives them in their statutes that create them. Well, the problem is that language, it's not always clear. Congress passes general legislation, authorizes agencies to perform a mission, like eliminate discrimination in employment. Well, what does that mean? What is employment discrimination? What kind of remedies are appropriate? Under the Chevron Doctrine, courts are required to let the agency interpret the law because it's the expert, unless the agency's interpretation violates the plain language of the statute. In other words, Chevron is a case that has allowed federal agencies to perform their missions, to use their expertise to perform their missions, but also allowed the courts to rein them in when they exceed their jurisdiction. So that's the situation. Well, for the past decade or so, the conservative legal movement has objected increasingly to what they call the administrative state. They think administrative agencies are unaccountable because they're appointed by the president and bureaucrats run the agencies and they don't like what the agencies are doing. So they want to rein in the administrative state. And their target for all those years was Chevron, getting rid of that case. They wanted to prohibit agencies from interpreting the laws. They wanted just the courts to do it. When Donald Trump ran for president in 2016, he said he would appoint justices who would rein in the administrative state. He did, and they've now overruled Chevron and imposed other limitations on the administrative state. So administrative agencies like the EEOC and the FCC and the EPA, now when they issue a regulation that's challenged in court, courts don't have to defer to their interpretation of the law. Courts make their own decisions now. So what are the consequences of this? One consequence is that we're going to have chaos for the next decade while we figure out what all this means. That's one thing. Second, I think agencies that enforce laws are going to be much tamer. They're not going to want their actions to be reversed, so they're going to be tame. They're going to be less aggressive about enforcing their laws.
1: So what are your plans for the future? You've retired. You have a new dog. Which you're right about.
2: I'm a new dog. I'm back at my law firm. I'm back at my law firm where I've been for many years. And, I have this wonderful guide dog now who's a big part of my life. My wife and I live in rural Virginia where it's very, very beautiful. And I'm spending a whole lot of time on the book, people doing things just like this. I like to talk about the book. I just finished. The book was published on June 11th, and I probably had 35 or 40 book events since then, and I've got another 30 or 40 scheduled in the fall and into next year. And that's what's consuming my time right now, is the book. Talking about it, encouraging people to buy it. And then maybe a year from now, I'm not sure what I'll do. I haven't figured it out.
1: Well, I should say the book is called Vision. I highly recommend the book. It's available through Amazon and Audible. And for those of us who are blind, it's available on Bard and it's available on Bookshare. Judge, thank you so much for joining us. It's been terrific. I very much enjoyed it.
2: Thank you. I've enjoyed our conversation.
1: And maybe we'll do it again sometime in the future.
2: I'd be happy to. You just let me know. Okay?
1: I will. I appreciate it.
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Each month will consist of two visually impaired people who have chosen to travel down unique career paths. Thank you for tuning in. Now let's get to work.

0: Hello, welcome to the Let's Get to Work podcast. My name is Peter Altschul, the chair of the American Council of the Blind's Employment Committee. And our guest for this meeting is Isaac Shapiro, who is the president of Clean Logic. And he also runs a not-for-profit, which we'll talk about in a second. So Isaac, welcome.
1: Yes, thank you for having me on.
0: So what is Clean Logic? Let's start with there.
1: Yeah, so Clean Logic is a purpose-driven brand of bath and skincare tools known for our unique exfoliating fabrics. One of the things when we talk about we're purpose-driven has been my personal experience growing up with my mom, Beatrice, who's been blind since age 7. And she's been our inspiration to really make our brand advance the lives of individuals with disabilities.
0: And how long has Clean Logic been in business?
1: We created Clean Logic in 2005.
0: Apart from the purpose-driven, as you talked about, what distinguishes Clean Logic? Why would I want to buy Clean Logic products apart from the purpose? What makes them unique?
1: And part of what I probably should have said a little bit more in my intro is when we talk about that experience and, you know, my mom being the inspiration to advancing the lives of individuals with disabilities, my mom provided training skills to individuals who are blind or visually impaired and taught them how to use adaptive technology to gain employment. And so when we launched Clean Logic, we wanted to also give back, starting with the blind community, to really fund tech training and to gain, you know, knowing that 70% of the blind are unemployed, you know, how do we give back and do this through our foundation and continue my mom's work? And that's where we, in 2005, when we launched the brand and put, you know, Braille on our packaging, so we also have Braille on all of our products, so they're accessible. And then we also wanted to make sure when we launched the brand, we gave back to the Inspiration Foundation. So we wanted to continue my mom's work, and that's where the idea of funding tech grants and partnering with Vision Serve Alliance, which if you're not familiar with them, is a nonprofit that brings all the nonprofits in the United States and even some of the international nonprofits that attend. And we work with their members to provide grants for their tech training programs and really trying to get them up to date equipment and, you know, going there. So that's when you're talking about not only, you know, our mission is to really advance the lives of individuals with disabilities, is really to create work through our donate a percentage of our profits to really fund these tech training programs. And that's where we have been doing that for the last, you know, 15 years, since 2006, 2007.
0: Getting back to Clean Logic for a second, what makes your product unique?
1: Yes, when we think about our product, when we talk about our bath and skincare tools, we came into the category with bath accessories. So my mom being from Mexico, bath accessories, you know, the term loofahs, mesh sponges. So in this time when we got in to the category, natural loofahs were those hard, rough loofahs that a lot found in Mexico. So we had one in our bathroom. You also had, at the time, these Korean cloths and Japanese cloths, so they use these bath cloths. And then also there was the, you know, mesh sponge or loofah that everybody sees, the plastic ball out there. And what we wanted to do is innovate where you could actually exfoliate on a daily basis. And we created a stretch fiber technology where you could exfoliate daily. And so this is where we developed a unique fabric where people could really exfoliate, remove dead skin cell, and be able to lather and get the great things that you love from your body wash.
0: Okay, that's great. What I'm reading on your bio, it says, the Inspiration Foundation is a nonprofit focused on increasing employment for individuals with disabilities by 10%. Where'd you come up with that 10% figure?
1: I've worked in our industry for over 25 years, my business partner, Mike Gesser, and I. And we've built a lot of relationships, you know, over the years, with our retail partners, with the supplier industry. And we had started learning that retailers were hiring people with disabilities. And it was in 2023 when we partnered with one of our retail customers, HEB stores in the state of Texas in San Antonio. They're the ninth largest retailer, amazing operator, very committed to their community. And we do these blind awareness events every year. We donate a percentage of our sales that are sold at HEB to Vibrant Works, which was originally known as San Antonio Lighthouse for the Blind. Very strong leader, very strong in their community. And you know, when we wanted to do something more, we created a Dining in Dark event. We brought in all their leadership in. So we had about 100 and something people from their leadership come in. And I spoke to this executive group because I had learned that they had hired over 400 people with disabilities, that they have a very strong program and initiative to continue to hire people with disabilities. And so I was like, how do I inspire these people to hire more people with disabilities? In the middle of my speech, I said, I want to help increase employment for individuals with disabilities by 10%. And that number stuck with me. And when I really had been, you know, understanding why I said it, you know, doing the research, trying to understand the unemployment with individuals with disabilities, you know, that's where it came from, this place of heart and to inspire people. But the real piece that we now see is we believe, because our industry is hiring people with disabilities, we're learning that there are parents leaving corporate America to create companies that are hiring people with disabilities. And so that number is what we feel we're the foundation that's going to collaborate with business, with nonprofits, with government to really actually get people to hire people with disabilities. Because at CleanLogic, we also hire people with disabilities. We have over 29 individuals with disabilities that have disclosed at our company. And so for us, we've been asked, how can we do what you're doing? And so that's where this 10% number really has come from, a passion piece to where we now believe it should happen, because people don't understand that hiring people with disabilities can transform your culture, can reduce your turnover. There's just so many benefits. And so that's where we really believe the work that we're doing and what we learn from our for-profit side, and we can bring those relationships into our nonprofit orbit to teach people how to hire people with disabilities. And so that's where the 10% comes from.
0: So let's talk about you. Let's talk about your business. How many people with disabilities did you say you have?
1: We have 29 individuals with disabilities.
0: And how many
1: Now,
0: out of how many people, how many employees do you have?
1: what we have known is we've hired people working with vocational rehab and many nonprofits to help us hire people with disabilities. But what was interesting is when we did a survey in our company last year, we wanted to see how many people disclose within our company. So a lot of the people that, when we say 29 individuals, we know they've come either through voc rehab or nonprofits, that they have a disability and they're working to get them employment. But what we did during this survey at our company to see who disclosed, so when you take those 29 individuals, that's 40% of our company. Today, 54% of individuals in our company disclose. And so what I think is important in our journey and what we're doing to educate people around the importance of hiring people with disabilities is that there's visible and non-visible. So when you take a look at it and what we're reporting, it's 54% of our workforce are individuals with disabilities, have disclosed with a disability.
0: And what's your secret sauce? What makes your company successful hiring and retaining people with disabilities? What do you do that you think is worth copying?
1: I think it's the intentionality. I mean, you can't just think you're going to hire, you know, someone with a disability and think you're going to be able to do it the same way with someone that doesn't have a disability. And, you know, so for what we have really leveraged is the partnership of vocational rehab in the state of Pennsylvania, really bringing in their expert people that, you know, train their clients who become our employees. You know, the programs that they set up to help companies to really build that out. So I think that was, you know, I think the start of the secret sauce is working with experts and being intentional. And then I think the most important part is the culture impact and what we have seen. And so once you really create that accessible environment, take the little steps that you do to make it accommodating, then it's really creating that platform where you're gaining just such a transformation in your culture. And I bring this up because the information that I'm providing you today around what I'm doing isn't just what's going on at Clean Logic. I have to really credit and give everything that we've done to the work that Randy Lewis, who is a retired SVP of Walgreens, who 20 years ago had their distribution center in South Carolina, where 40% of their workforce are individuals with disabilities. And when you look at that warehouse 20 years today, they now have case studies from Anderson University of the last 13 years of the productivity, the decrease in turnover because of loyalty, the decrease in recruiting costs, the transformation in the culture, because you see people, when you integrate, you know, people with non-disabilities, they get to see what people go through. And it's just, you get to see such teamwork and people follow process. So productivity becomes important. And those are the things that, you know, we're seeing that really are making an impact from a business standpoint that can actually make your business better. And so we've seen that impact at what we've done at Clean Logic, but we're using the data. And now not only is Walgreens, but other retailers like Meijer, Winco Foods, Sephora, and even Dollar General, you know, are hiring people where a significant amount of the workforce are there, because they say to get the culture impact around the case studies is the minimum between 20 and 25% of your workforce individuals with disabilities. So it can't just be one out of all of it. There has to be a significant impact there.
0: And briefly, when you get to that 20, 25% figure, what are the benefits? How does it impact profit? That kind of stuff. What are the benefits?
1: You know, a lot of what I've been talking, a lot of the data is coming from supply chain, but I don't want to think about the many people that I know that are lawyers, doing corporate jobs. And even when I think about the stuff that I've been learning with Microsoft and the work that they're doing around accessibility and leading AI and having a lot of their workforce are individuals with disabilities. But what I can say, using a lot of the study, and because we're leveraging the supply chain on our side, you know, a couple of things that we see that we've been able to really all say the common denominator is your productivity is there, because you have a workforce. When you think about, especially in supply chain, the average turnover from what people are reporting is 50 to 100% turnover in a warehouse supply chain job. Whereas when you hire people with disabilities, you're looking at the numbers are 10% and below, all the way down to even 2%. And I think we can attest to that at Clean Logic. So that's, you know, when you take a look at when you don't have turnover, now you can get better productivity. Here's another thing that happened to us at Clean Logic. And, you know, Walgreens has 20 distribution centers. So that distribution center is the most productive and the safest workplace. Over 400 days without a workplace injury. And now we're starting over. That happened in 2024. We're at 250 days with no workplace injury. And I've got over 100,000 square foot in the facility. It's got, production packing and warehouse. We've got forklifts. So that productivity and the safety. And then when you start to think about the connectivity, well, why is that all working? Well, you start to get people to follow process, and because people start to look out for one another. And that's where, like, you see the culture transformation that we have been seeing within our organization that has just been important. And then even the recruiting cost, you know, if you're partnering with the state, you know, vocational rehab, these are all benefits that we get from taxpayer dollars in each of our states partner with voc rehab. They're going to help break the fear down, because we know that's the reason and the barriers that are there is the fear of what happens if I have to fire someone that has a disability, you know, what about ADA compliance and all those components. But there's a state entity that is there to help and would love to help you get the word out and hire people with disabilities. So that helps bring a recruiting pool that you're not having to use recruiting agencies to go out. It's part of your taxpayer dollars in the vocational
0: rehab. Sure. Can you tell me what the highest level of blind person you have is? In other words, is he a manager? Is she a IT specialist? Do you have a general sense of what the highest you know, sort of generally in the food chain, this person might be?
1: When you take a look at what we've been able to do today, we started in a supply chain and what we've been doing. So today, a lot of our entry level jobs are starting at $15 an hour.

0: This broadcast service is provided by Valley iRadio. The material being read is the copyright property of the publications being read. Access to this program is solely for persons who cannot read the original printed version due to a visual impairment or other disability. By continuing to listen, you confirm that you have such a condition.
1: I think my experience would look like. Tell me the process. You know, I obviously go to your website. Talk about the hiring process.
2: A lot of what we've been doing, again, our recruiting, we work with over 14 nonprofit agencies in the Pennsylvania area. We work with Voc Rehab. So we don't really have people coming, let's call it, to our website and saying, hey, we would like to, you know, see that. So that's where we've been able to really, you know, work with the agencies, and we have our job postings, and we're working with a process and understanding, because again, we're not just serving blind and visually impaired. We have different people on the spectrum in terms of neurodiverse. We even have a person that's cerebral palsy who's deaf. We also have also people with hearing loss as well in our organization. So, you know, we are definitely not just focused on one disability. So I think that's where when you ask your question, I'm like, okay, I know our processes. This is how we've been working. We've been intentional around this is what we need for our jobs. And then, hey, let's work with Voc Rehab or the nonprofits to kind of help get these people and individuals ready for the job interview and the positions that we're looking for at this time.
1: Okay. So just so I sort of understand, and it sounds like most of the organizations that you work with to hire people with disabilities are in Pennsylvania and Texas.
2: We just work with Pennsylvania.
1: Okay.
2: But because of our nonprofit work, I didn't talk about this part, but we are rolling out a Inspiration Foundation seal to certify companies that hire people with disabilities. And that's what we'll be working with Voc Rehab offices around each state. And we've been working with meeting the directors and building out support for companies that want to do what we're doing. We'll have a direct relationship with the directors of each state, which we're establishing today through CSAVR and Kathy West Evans.
1: Sarah, do you have any questions for Isaac?
3: Isaac, I think early on you mentioned a relationship with HEB. Well, shout out to them. I'm in Houston, and I absolutely adore them. You said you spoke to them, but it is because your products are in HEB stores. Is that essentially where that connection and relationship? You're not having any one particular staff person that's assigned, let's say, for an HEB, but it just so happens the Clean Logic products are in the store, correct?
2: Yeah, we've been selling Clean Logic and HEB, gosh, I think 2009, 2010, and mm-hmm. They've been an incredible partner. And so, you know, we developed this blind awareness event with them and, you know, the partnership with Vibrant Works in San Antonio. So yes, it's been a unique one through our business relationship, and now it's evolving to the foundation and helping to support our mission and becoming even a SEAL member.
3: Okay. And your recruiting model essentially sounds like your jobs are posted with the various VR agencies, and they provide you a feeder pool?
2: Yes.
3: Okay. Right, versus always posting and things like that. Okay, great.
2: Yeah, we use a lot of recruiting agencies in general. Mm-hmm. I mean, when we say part of the economic benefit of hiring people with disabilities, well, if you partner with vocational mm-hmm. rehab, well, if we don't, I got to go hire an agency. We use recruiting agencies as a way to build our talent pool at our company.
3: Right. I totally understand.
1: And a lot of organizations do that, right? They don't necessarily post what's available. They mm-hmm. work with preferred agencies, and they can get a lot better results sometimes doing that way.
2: I think we want to do a better job posting, and, you know, we do put stuff out on LinkedIn, you know, but as we look at specialized roles and really, you know, really looking at, mm-hmm. hey, we want to make sure we're being intentional about what we're doing. Mm-hmm. And so that's why we've chosen that route.
1: Yeah.
3: Well, last two questions, Peter. One,
2: please.
3: Where are you located in the Pennsylvania area? So in case we have individuals that may obviously want to look out for you guys to find employment, and in what retail national chains can we find your product in?

0: heard you say Walmart, and HEB is more regional, unfortunately. I wish they were all over the states.
1: No, yeah. I agree with that statement. We are located in Audubon, Pennsylvania, which is right outside of Philadelphia, King of Prussia area. You can find Clean Logic at Walmart, as you said. You can look at us, you know, at Albertsons. We're just getting ready to roll out. And then we are definitely in Amazon. And really, we are, when you take a look at national or regional players around the country, we're pretty much all grocery stores out there. So
2: my last question, Isaac, before I officially thank you again, is what sort of soft skills, you know, obviously then you need to have the skills to be able to do the job. What are you looking for among your employees? What are the key skills you're looking for?
1: Yeah, I think the key thing is just passion. You know, I think, you know, a lot of what I've learned from our team is, you know, some of the things that they've had to deal with and trying to get employment has not been easy. And I think that passion for a job, you know, I think, you know, there's so many people that are employed, you know, don't even like where they work and doing that. Well, some people have not even understand where it's hard to even get a job. And so I think really showing your passion and appreciation for no matter what the job is. And, you know, I really appreciate your question about, you know, what are your jobs and what's your entry. And I think a lot of our recruiting is coming from like an Overbrook School for the Blind, where people are just coming out of school. And I worked at Burger King. I deliver pizzas. Those are the type of things that you learn your soft skills, how to talk to people, not to be on your phone, you know, when you're at work, those type of things. So I think getting in, taking the job, especially a lot of the people we work with, it's their first time. And so it's just really bringing passion and energy and seeing it as a way to build your skill set. And, you know, we don't want people to feel like this is what we want you to do for the rest of your life. Some people it might be, and that's okay, but we're going to do what we can to really provide everybody that comes in with those soft skills, because those are the important pieces that I think need to be, I think, taught to everybody, whether you have a disability or not. We can talk about people out there that don't have that skill set. And so I think that's what's important, you know, for us. And I think one last thing to add around the skill set that I think has been important for what we've done, because we see that there's people that we've worked with the agencies to bring in a training program or just like a internship, even to come and feel and see what that is like. And so it's just critical that you're getting that soft skills of engaging people, talking to coworkers, because even that's what we're teaching, you know, with, hey, here's where you get employment, but we also been partnered with the schools where it's like, hey, let's set up an area, let's build out that internship where they can just get an understanding of the soft skills, because that I think is what's going to be important when we get people into the workplace.
2: So let me summarize what I heard you say about passion and energy, because I see those words in almost every job ad in the universe. And I suspect it means different things to different people. So what I heard you say was sort of not giving up, being able to communicate effectively, focusing on what you're doing, and things like that, right? Is there something I'm missing?
1: No, I think that's exactly it. Giving yourself an opportunity, and you know, if you're in an opportunity where you are in a position where you're not getting employed, like you said, just to keep being authentic and talk about how it's impacting and how you keep fighting through it, because people will see that, like, gosh, you know, they're fighting through it, and those are the type of things that, you know, the fight and passion, I think, kind of put the two and two together, that this is a person that I can rely on. And you're hearing it more and more, like, it's hard to get employees to be engaged and do that. And I think this is an opportunity where people who have been trying to get opportunities, I think you're going to see this is the time where you're going to have an opportunity. Because
2: another word I heard through that answer is dependability, that you'll be there to get the job done.
1: Yeah.
2: Okay. Listen, thank you so much for joining us. I appreciate your time. We wish you well in your future endeavors, and we hope to work with you in the future.
1: No, thank you, and I appreciate it. And one last little note, if you don't mind. So thank you. You know, I've had a great appreciation for ACB. My mom has been an ACB member, and we did a lot of our summer vacations around ACB conferences. So I really appreciate the work that you're all doing to, you know, keep the community active, engaged, because it had a big impact on my life.
2: I appreciate it. Yeah, thanks for joining us.
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4: Hi, this is Phil. This article was received by Valley Eye Radio. This article came from We Are the Mighty, how your post office came to be, and what factors contributed to its formation. The USPS got its start in 1775 during the Second Continental Congress. During the Revolutionary War, American colonies relied on communication via horseback riders who transported messages between cities, towns, and the battlefields. Making sure the mail was delivered quickly and efficiently was difficult. Still, it was also critical to the survival of the colonists and the service personnel who were fighting the Revolutionary War. Because of its vast importance in the earliest days of America, it's often said that the post office helped create American democracy. Though the earliest Americans might not have realized it at the time, introducing a standardized postal service was the first step in creating a connected and unified country. 3 months after the Battle of Lexington and the Battle of Concord, the Continental Congress looked to Benjamin Franklin to formally establish a postal service. As the first Postmaster General, Franklin had a lot of work to do, with limited time and a limited budget. But one thing he did have on his side was the support of leadership and the early Americans' public support. Everyone understood that there was something very important to be gained by establishing a national postal service and something critical that would be lost without it. Franklin was the publisher of the Pennsylvania Gazette, and the year he was appointed postmaster, he learned into a distinct fringe benefit of his new role. He was able to send his newspapers to readers at no cost. This helped the Pennsylvania Gazette gain a large circulation and helped serve another purpose as well. It educated the public on what was happening with the war. In 1753, Franklin was appointed the postmaster of all 13 colonies. During his tenure, he traveled extensively along the postal routes to find the most reliable and efficient route for riders. This helped lay the groundwork for our current post office, and it helped create a system of communications for everyone living in the country at the time. The connections Franklin created on postal routes also allowed battle messages to reach leadership faster. Being up to date on troop movements, morale, and supply needs helped command chains stay ahead of the British and contributed greatly to the Revolutionary War effort. Of all the founding institutions introduced during the earliest days of forming America, the post office is incredibly overlooked and undervalued, underappreciated, and understudied. For many decades, the post office served as a de facto connection between citizens and the government. Prior to introducing the post office, knowledge of public affairs had always been limited to a specific and elite population. America needed something new, something that would allow news to be circulated throughout the entire country. The founding members of the Continental Congress wanted something different for the country they were creating and realized early on that a post office would be the central network by which they could spread information and provide access to knowledge. Unlike other post offices in mainland Europe, Franklin wanted the American post office to transport not just mail, but also ideas. In addition to delivering letters and cards, the post office creation subsidized the delivery of newspapers, which helped create an informed electorate. This was unmatched at the time and helped bind together the early colonists and set the expectation that Americans should always have open access to information. Now, more than ever, that open access of information is important. just as Franklin knew it would be 200 years ago. And that concludes this article.
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5: Hi, everyone. Welcome to In Perspective. My name is Bob Branco. Glad to be with all of you on this fine day. Before we continue, allow me to introduce our good friend, colleague, and co-host for the program, Peter O'Toole. Peter, how you doing?
2: Hi, Bob. It's beautiful here in Coos Bay, about 65 and sunny, and we're going to have a heat wave. And for us, a heat wave is 82 degrees. So it's going to be 82 degrees here for a couple of days, and we're all complaining about it. And and then it's going to get back down to the 60s. So we're looking forward to this heat wave for a couple of days, and happy to be here.
5: Well, we're flirting with 90 today, so don't feel so bad, Peter. And we might flirt with 90 again tomorrow. It's been humid, although it's going to be dry heat tomorrow and probably on Sunday. So we're getting to summer, that's for sure. Before we continue, I would like to thank Mitch Pomerantz for filling in last week as our co-host. Mitch, that was much appreciated. You did a great job filling Peter's shoes. Of course, we're very happy to have Peter back, but I just wanted to acknowledge you, Mitch, for the wonderful job you did for us last week. I want to thank other people who have made it possible for In Perspective to be available to us. We start out with Peter from Canada. Thank you very much for posting our shows on one of your chat boards. We appreciate it. Raymond Gay, our editor and producer, thank you for what you do. We appreciate that as well. Our media sources, thank you for airing us. It's much appreciated. And, of course, Jacqueline Sylvia from JS Web Solutions, thank you very much for archiving our programs on my website. 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
2: Merci, Jackie.
5: I want to say hi to Donna, who is our host for today's program, along with Brad, who is our streamer. 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It's bobbranco93@gmail.com. 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There are four faithful listeners that I would like to say hi to today. They are as follows: Rick Troiano, Anthony Candela, Linda Lambert, and Roanna Backus. Thank you very much for listening. We appreciate your support. We have with us today Mike Capps. He is a professional sports broadcaster, twice published author. From what I understand, he's about to be a author for the third time. Very good, Mike. Mm-hmm. And you also have a role, which you will explain later, in covering at NASA activities. We're going to talk further about that later on in the program. But first of all, let me welcome you back to In Perspective. Welcome.
7: Bob, as you well know, you and I have been together on these programs, gosh, for the last 10 years that I know of.
5: It seems that way.
7: it may seem that way, but no matter how long it's been, it's always a thrill and an honor to be with you and all your guests and Peter, and you guys just do such a great job, and I'll never turn you down because I feel so strongly about the mission you guys are on and the work you do and the fact that you do so many things for the unsighted. It is just absolutely spectacular.
5: Well, thank you very much for your kindness, Mike. And of course, you do fine work as well, and we appreciate all that you do. But I appreciate, and I'm sure Peter does as well, your kind thoughts about us. Thank you.
2: I appreciate it. And there was a story that came out this week that I was thinking about you because you're going to be a guest and so on and so forth. And it has to do with the relative popularity in this country between baseball and soccer. I don't know if you saw this. But right now, according to the Wall Street Journal, soccer is slightly more popular than baseball, which I find astounding
8: given the way baseball was when I was growing up, and probably you too and Bob, where baseball was the king of the universe, and now it's sort of, you know, a niche sport. I was curious to know what if you have any thoughts about that.
7: Tons of thoughts about that. Major League Baseball, and now to a certain extent, Minor League Baseball. Major League has long been a harbinger for running prices up to the point where the old standard family of four is going to spend $400 or $500 a night going to a big league game. Okay. All right. Now Minor League Baseball has taken that up. There are teams in the leagues that I have been in the last 31 years, who now, when they started, it was a relatively cheap date. You could get in and out for maybe $50, $60, maybe less. But now, they're beginning to charge for parking at $15 to $20 a shot. I'm familiar with one operation that has a beer garden where you can buy a $25 beer, 24 ounce beer, $25, and it's a minor league operation.
5: That's highway robbery.
7: It is highway robbery. And how are you, you know, and all, there are all these leagues that these kids play in, and they charge you a lot of money to play in them if you're picked, or if your family has money, and that's a drain. So if you're talking about middle class to lower middle class, you're talking about a lot of people in this country who came from across borders, who were raised on soccer, and young kids now coming up through the ranks whose families are better off than that, they're jumping in because it's not an expensive sport to play. Shoes, shorts, and whoever brings out the soccer balls, it's just cheaper. And plus, you know, we've seen a lot of movies and a lot of television programs about this sport, and it used to drive me nuts how slow it was, but the more I watched it, and the...
8: Mike, do we lose you? Bob, can you hear me?
5: Yes, I can hear you just fine.
7: Okay, I'm back.
5: There you are. Okay, go ahead, Mike, continue.
7: Knucklehead stepped on the wrong... Never mind. I've begun to really understand it. My son is a rabid fan of the Tottenham Spur in England. And so I've begun to pick up on it. And the athleticism in it is next to none. You look at a soccer player, I don't care whether he's junior high or she, junior high, high school, college, professional, they are extremely athletic.
8: Mike?
5: Yes.
8: Bob?
5: Yes.
8: I hear you. You lost
5: Michael
8: again.
5: Michael? We lost you again, Michael.
7: In here because my hand is completely away from this.
5: Oh, I'm sorry.
7: Okay, now.
8: Go ahead.
7: Where was I?
8: You were talking about
5: a team in England and...
7: Oh, yeah. Okay. But I become enamored with it. And, don't tell my wife, Karen, that the next time we go over to London, I'm getting a ticket. I'll buy her two if she wants to go. And I'm going to the Tottenham Spur.
5: I won't tell her.
7: Okay. Good. So that's where we are. And I've become really enamored, and I can understand full well, Peter, why that sport has taken off so well.
5: So in other words, Mike, a lot of people get a big kick out of soccer.
7: Oh my heavens, yeah. And I have a grandson that has played a little league ball, and he's learning to pitch underhand now, which I think is fantastic. But he's sort of into the soccer thing too. And I've got a couple other grandkids that live close to Dallas-Fort Worth, and they're into it. I mean, One plays, one doesn't. The other's a football player and a baseball player. And the one that likes the soccer is a tennis player. But they have a working knowledge of it, and so many are involved now. We have, you can drive the streets of Austin, Texas, where I live, on most any Saturday, Sunday, and you'll see two-thirds Little League and a third soccer. You would never, in the last 10 years ago, you would never see young soccer players playing on those fields, especially at this time of the year. But there they are.
5: So it's a growing sport.
8: Oh, and just to add to what you were saying, Mike, I have two step grandkids who are 13, and you didn't mention goalie gloves as a requirement. One of my grand twins is a goaltender in soccer, and is pretty good. Anyway, they love it, and they could care less about baseball. Baseball is a non sport to them. They kind of like the Savannah Bananas, which is show off baseball, or whatever you want to call it, but they don't care about baseball at all. It's soccer and it's basketball, and to a lesser extent, football. Baseball is a non-sport around here. It's really interesting, and I don't know what to make of it. I mean, it's just different.
5: I'll give you another indicator as to why we're all correct about this. In Massachusetts, they just passed a law allowing bars to stay open until 3 a.m. instead of 2 a.m. during the World Cup.
7: Okay.
8: Yeah.
7: I mean,
5: that's meeting with some controversy, but I guess it's up to the individual cities and towns to back it up if they want to. I don't know.
7: But you know what? If I'm a bar owner and I can stay open to 3 and we're watching the World Cup, I'm probably going to go pay a cop off to let me last a little bit longer. But it's there, and it's wonderful that kids now have another option that is as athletic, if not more, than baseball and football, and appeals to a broad swath of youngsters in this country and out of this country. I just think it's fantastic.
8: So one other question before we move on.
7: Okay.
8: What do you think baseball needs to do to regain some of its popularity?
7: Peter, I don't know that they can.
8: Okay.
7: And I'll tell you why. If you look at the number of people who attend, and they have great attendance in the major leagues, and there are some minor league venues that have great attendance, major league owners could care less as long as you spend your money.
5: Exactly.
7: And let me give you one other kick in the pants over this. Gambling is here with us, ladies and gentlemen, and that's because the owners have embraced it. You tell me where the gambling money goes, and I'll tell you what's up with it, if you follow what I'm saying.
8: Yeah, and I do.
7: It's part of the problem that's plaguing this country, not just baseball. This is a huge, huge deal.
8: And I will turn a corner a second. I remember my dad when I was growing up, he came over here from Germany, was a huge soccer fan, and soccer never really got, he said he could quite understand why soccer didn't take off. You know, he died in 2004 and soccer was still a relatively minor sport. And all of a sudden, since he died, it's grown mammothly. And as you said, that's a good thing. But it's a new world.
7: Let me just also mention one of the things, since you've mentioned your heat wave. I live in Austin, north of the Gulf of Mexico, which means humidity.
8: Right.
7: It is 94 degrees today, and I've been out for a walk, and I sweated everything I had out. So by the time...
5: Oh, we lost you. We lost you, Michael.
7: No, you didn't.
5: Oh, there you are. Okay, you're back.
7: I don't know what's going on here. I tell you what, I'm gonna push this computer completely out of the way. But anyway, I'm not done with Peter yet.
5: Go ahead.
7: He's given me, oh, it's gonna be 65. We're gonna be up to 80.
5: I thought he said 80.
7: He did.
8: I did.
7: Starts at 65, and I'm sitting down here roasting both sides of my backside, and he's saying, oh, it's going to get up to 90. Well, you know what? I got blanks for that.
8: Yeah, this is a really unusual place. It never gets to 90 up here. When I said the high was going to be 82, and everybody's complaining about it. It's just funny. Cause I lived in Missouri and New York City and DC, and I know what summers are like. Let's turn a corner. We brought you on to talk about NASA. Talk about your experience, how you got interested in NASA, your role as a journalist there and what you covered and that kind of stuff.
7: Well, Peter, and I've said this to you and I've said this to Bob, I'm probably the most fortunate person that ever went to work in the news business. When I was 10 years old, John Glenn came to Deer Hunt in my hometown of Fairfield, Texas, which is 90 miles south of Dallas and 161 miles north of NASA. I was in hog heaven. One of the original seven, a fighter pilot, Marine fighter pilot in World War II, and an absolute gentleman. Now, I've met him at age 10. I saw him two or three more times before I got out of high school. I'm in the news business, working in Dallas-Fort Worth. The first time I saw him in Washington, crossed paths with him. He was walking up the mall. I was going down the mall in D.C., and I hear, hey, Fairfield. And we had a grand chat. And then I saw him a couple of times when I was at CNN and did the same thing. So at age 10, I got hooked on NASA. I got hooked on everybody in that Mercury 7. And I mean, there's a list of them, you had Alan Shepard from the Navy. You had Deke Slayton, who was, had a heart problem and had to wait around till 75 to take a ride on Apollo Soyuz, that Apollo Soyuz deal they did, U.S. and Russia. Walter Schirra was there, Scott Carpenter, John Glenn, we said, Gus Grissom, Gordon Cooper. But when I got to Houston as a 23-year-old police beat reporter, I was able to pick up some time covering NASA when Skylab came back. And had a chance to interview Shepard and Slayton. And
5: 1973. Skylab, right? 73?
7: That's when it went up. This was 79 when it came back.
5: Okay.
7: And just never lost my love for it. And the bottom line to the whole thing is these guys, I know some of you can remember when Walter Cronkite was doing the early morning shift, when one of the rockets, whether it was the first, second, third, however many there were, that they shot off early in the morning from Cape Canaveral, and Cronkite was there cheerleading the whole thing. And I got a chance to meet him. He gave me an award, a journalism award at the University of Texas when I was 27 years old. So there's this big whirlwind, tornado, if you will, of what NASA has meant to me through the years and the people that I met and knew and covered. I had a cousin that flew on the fourth space shuttle mission. Unfortunately, I had to cover the Challenger disaster, and I knew every one of the people on that ride because I had a cousin that flew on the fourth space shuttle mission. So you see, there's a lot of synergy between a kid who grew up in a town of 1500 in East Texas and these guys, and learning to appreciate who they are and what they are and the things they did before they were chosen. And then as we moved along, it was so much fun to see them in their retirement and how they come back to NASA when there were big missions going on, and they'd sit and talk with us, reporters who really wanted to get to know them. I mean, they were just all American guys. And most of them, most of that first group, the Mercury group Heck, they fought in World War II as fighter pilots and things. And the whole thing, NASA developed, if you'll remember, out of the Cold War space race between us and the Russians when Yuri Gagarin, or whatever his name was, became the first man to fly in space, and he was Russian. And if you'll remember also, one of the things that John F. Kennedy challenged Americans with when he came during his time, the day he was inaugurated in 1961, was to challenge NASA to be bigger and better and shoot for the moon and lo and be freaking hold if they didn't get to the moon before the Russians. And it was, I just was always swept up in it. And here I am 75 years old and I'm still swept up in it. And I'll always be swept up in it as long as I'm planted on terra firma here on Earth.
8: So one of the things you talked about, sort of, they're just all American guys, what I heard you say. Me, I remember I wasn't a journalist. I was just a kid, you know, experiencing this. They struck me as larger than life. I remember Tang, you know, you drank. That was the astronaut drink.
7: Good.
8: They just, you know, I mean, I didn't meet any of these people, but they, you know, they were really clearly extraordinary people. You can't be an average person and fly in space then. So how do you sort of square those two? I mean, they were all American. They may have been all American, but they certainly were not your average American.
7: No. You're right. You're right about that. And I square it this way. You don't have to be a jerk being really brilliant and able to fly into space. It's really better to be a really nice dude, or a lady. I mean, Ride Sally Ride. I mean, I got a chance to talk to her a lot before she died. But they were so unlike many people would think they would be, being so smart and being in a situation where they're going to fly to the moon, they're going to fly a special mission out toward the moon, or whatever their job was, they always had time for news reporters. And anytime I would walk through NASA's, they have this great museum at NASA, and I would just say, if you ever get a chance, sighted or not, There are places where you can listen to the things that happen and you'll get a good feel for what that place is. And at the end of the day, I think NASA is one of the most spectacular organizations that has ever happened on the face of this earth, and certainly on the face of the USA.
8: And
5: so, Mike, go ahead, Peter.
8: Yeah, I was just going to say, you mentioned that these people were genuinely nice people. And I would imagine that if you're in a capsule with two or three other people, you better be nice. You better be able to play the sandbox well. Otherwise, you're going to run into trouble. And I'm sure that's one of the things they screened for.
7: Well, it was. And I had a cousin, as I told you, that went up on one. And he said the number of jerks that I'm going up with on the fourth space shuttle is non-existent. They're great, great people.
8: They have to be.
7: Yeah, and I knew every one of those people that went up on the Challenger, and so brokenhearted when that teacher died,
5: Krista McAuliffe.
7: Yes, Krista McAuliffe. I knew Dr. Judy Resnick. I met her at my cousin's house. Dick Scobie, who was a commander. I mean, just genuine. Dr. Ronald McNair was incredible. Just to sit and talk. And you know what? It was, how do you do what you do in the media as much as it was, how do you do as much as you do flying a space shuttle, or what you do as a payload commander or whatever in that particular situation? And you know that, of course, they had that big problem with Apollo 13 before this, and that was we almost lost some guys there. And then, of course, they lost the Shuttle Columbia in 03, which was another tragedy. I have this vague hope that we'll get space shuttles back. I just don't know how much, given the situation, let me try not to get political here, but given the situation we have in the United States, I don't know how we'd ever get funding for space shuttles. However, it looks like Elon Musk, who's going to be bigger than a trillionaire, is going to come through with some money for his own private whatever. And I'm not in favor of that. I think this country needs to allow NASA to do what it needs to do in space. But apparently this cowboy is going to put all the money he needs to shoot off a rocket with people in it. And I'm not the biggest Musk fan to start out with, but that's another story for another time.
2: Bob, so Mike, go ahead.
5: Yes. Well, I just wanted to divert just a little bit because we've been hearing that we're going to be revisiting the moon, and I'm trying to figure out why at this particular point are we interested in going back there. I know it's a little bit involved. They're talking about moon stations and moon bases to detect, I don't know, some kind of enemy situations. I've heard little things like this. What's going on with our revisit to the moon?
7: See, I think the revisit is fine, and let me tell you why. Number one is, if you're going to use the moon as a way to shoot missiles back at some enemy, you're in the wrong business. We're in the wrong business in this country for a lot of reasons right now. And that as a former reporter who covered politics for 20 of the 24 years I was in the news business, it's wrong. But here is what I have heard and read about that has nothing to do with an armed conflict with China or anybody else. This is not what they're trying to do is establish bases on the moon as a relay to get them out to Mars. That's what I've read into this and heard people say and read it in publications.
8: So I want to go back very briefly to the, there are, of course, astounding successes. You know, we talked about that. And we talked about a little bit about the, you know, the calamitous failures, those two things you were talking about.
7: Yes.
8: You were a journalist back then. There was a lot of talk about sort of the culture was did not at that time like people who did disagree with the main, you know, with the thing. They didn't like people saying, hey, there's a problem here. They didn't like, you know, folks who disagreed. There's a term for this which I can't remember. Anyway, what was your experience with that? What did you when you were covering those tragic events, what did you hear about that, or what did you recognize or see?
7: Well, let me back up a second. I did not cover the one in 03. I was already 4 years into a baseball.
8: Right. Okay. Fair enough.
7: But the things that people are people, and they're going to stand up for what they believe in. And no, they didn't like the criticism, but you know what? They got it and they learned to deal with it, and they found out they had to deal with it.
8: Yeah.
7: So they got on board with the program. I mean, I'm sure there are, you know, there are none of the original seven astronauts that are still alive now. But I imagine if one or two of them, and especially John Glenn, was alive, he would say, you know, get over yourselves. Mistakes were made. Humans make mistakes. We know when we climb in one of these vehicles, whether it was Apollo or any of the others before the space shuttles came along, we knew how dangerous they were. I mean, think about this. Gus Grissom burned to death in a run up to what should have been his, the second American in space. I mean, he was the second American in space. And then there was this, Gemini, the vehicle that they were practicing on, and two of the astronauts escaped. And Gus Grissom, who I met once, was a great dude. I mean, and you hate to lose those kind of people. And then there's a story about I'm trying to search for the name here. Jim Lowell, who was one of three astronauts that were in sort of a dust up. That was part of that Apollo 13, I believe. Yeah, it's Apollo 13. And there were mistakes made there. And Lovell didn't like the TV movie that was made in 1974 about it and really bitched and moaned about it. But you know what? When Ronnie Howard came back with that movie that had Tom Hanks in it about Apollo 13, Lovell was one of the people who came out every time they were filming and made suggestions and helped them get it right. So there's a dichotomy here of, yeah, you're a human being and one of your mates got killed, or maybe eight of them or seven of them or whatever, and you're pissed off about it. But hey, at the end of the day, you get the greatest organization in the world doing this, as long as politicians don't stifle it or ruin it some other way. And I think as smart as they are and as astute as they are, I just simply think that they, especially the older guys, got to the point of, we got to do this and we're going to do it right. And we're not going to criticize. We're going to say, obviously there were problems and we all have problems. You get in one of those vehicles and they're going a gajillion miles an hour. You know, you can have the best engineers in the world and the best pilots in the world and the best staff in the world, and you can still have a mistake and a thing blow up.
8: Yeah.
7: And this is not riding on Southwest Airlines to the moon. That's not what this is. This is a completely different animal.
8: So we had all this success in space and the space shuttles and everything else. And NASA seemed, what happened to NASA? I mean, you know, it was this great organization as you talk about, and nothing, I just find it weird, as something who knows little about this, that in 1969 and the early 70s, we went to the moon and we didn't build on that. And now all of a sudden we're sort of going back. What happened? What happened that we didn't get? We had this 60-year gap before we sort of went back to this whole thing.
7: My opinion, well, I think it was quite 60, because they were running space shuttles all the way up into the 90s.
8: Right, I agree. I'm sort of thinking about, you know, the trips to the moon and
5: right. The shuttles were just orbiting.
7: Yeah,
8: but Mike's right, and because we're also thinking about those unmanned space to Mars that were spectacular, and other places that got us all kinds of data. So I shouldn't be so doctrinaire about it, but it just seems to, we sort of lost our mojo or something, at least to some degree. And I hope that we can get it back.
7: Peter, how many times have you lost your mojo listening to politicians talk?
8: All the time.
7: I think we just answered the question.
8: Yeah, that's fair.
5: So about Mars, I mean, we keep hearing that we're going to go to Mars. How long would it take to get to Mars? I think that's a very logical question.
7: Oh, my God. That's the one I didn't study, Bob. It has to be in terms of a year, year and a half to get there. But you'd have to stop at the moon. Obviously, that's where they're talking about putting those bases there. So you caught me off guard with that. And I don't know if I can find any way to. All right. Just.
8: I know it's a long trip.
7: It is. But hold on. I'm going to try to.
8: Talking about people being in the same place in a small space for a year and a half, you better be relatively nice, otherwise you're gonna have trouble.
7: Yeah, they're not going to be able to leave you at the Greyhound.
8: Exactly.
7: Out of Amarillo, Texas.
8: Not going to work. So I want to go back.
7: Ask your question. I'm going to go back to find. I'm really upset. I'm going to get you an answer on that distance.
8: Okay. But I want to come back because it seems that this whole idea of sort of government being the driving force behind this space exploration is not happening as much. We are subcontracting this out to other people to do this. I think you're not very happy with that. Talk about that a little more. What makes you unhappy? And, you know, will it work even though we're not happy with it?
7: All right. Let me get you down. Let me go back. Since I'm ADSD, ADHD, and if I don't do this, I'll forget it. Okay.
8: Yeah.
7: Distance between Mars and Earth is constantly changing, ranging from 33.9 million miles at their closest to roughly 250 million miles at their farthest. Because both planets orbit the sun at different speeds, their distance varies greatly. So you're talking about, what is that? That's got to be 40 times farther from Earth to the moon or thereabouts. Okay. All right.
8: So if it takes, how long does it take to get to the moon? 4 days? Is that right?
7: It's going to take at least a year. So having said that, and what was the second part of your question?
8: I want you to sort of talk about this whole idea of, you know, NASA was totally government run, had many successes. And now it appears that governments are subcontracting out to, people with lots and lots and lots and lots of money. And I could see that causing some trouble.
7: I think that we have only scratched the surface of that. And now we have politicians tied into some of those people.
8: Yeah.
7: And I can sit here. I could. I'm not going to do it. I could sit here and talk for 30 minutes about what a bad idea having those two meet in the middle. I'm talking about billionaires, almost a trillionaire now, and senators and representatives, U.S. House representatives. I just think that's a dangerous road, Ho, for many reasons. I mean, we're seeing all sorts of stuff that goes on under the table now. What's it going to be like if, let's just say the guy who's going to be the trillionaire, decides he's going to take over the whole thing and we've already appropriated X billion dollars to get ourselves up there. I'm really, really concerned. I'm disheartened in a way because I would have hoped that politicians would have fought for this. More so over the last 20 years than they have and haven't done any kind of fighting other than we're seeing some activity. We're going to see some more here over the next, 2 months as they launch a rocket into space with people in it. But it's golly, I really want to say some stuff that I can't say.
8: Yeah.
7: And get us all into trouble. But just suffice it to say, it's going to be a long haul to Mars. And I hope it'll be our government leading the way. And I'm afraid it won't be. And that, I just don't think.
8: I don't want to get, I feel your uneasiness. And the only thing I would say about it is we seem to have lost our faith in institutions. Government being number one, but other institutions as well. And there's lots of reasons for that. Sometimes government makes poor choices, and we can go down that philosophical path. But until we can rebuild that trust, I don't see how we can do much of anything without infusions of private sector know-how. And
7: yeah, that's right. I think you're right. I just regret it. Okay.
8: Yeah. Yeah.
7: I'll leave it at that.
8: That's fine. This is an issue that we're struggling with as a country. Bob, do you want to see if there are any questions out there?
5: Yes, before we get to that, I just want to mention briefly, this is episode number 468, dated Friday, June 12th, 2026. And our guest is Mike Capps, baseball broadcaster, author, news reporter. He's into a lot of different projects. So let me turn to Donna and ask her if there are any hands raised.
9: Hi,
5: so we
9: yes.
5: can get our participants involved.
9: Absolutely. We have Mitch Pomerantz.
5: Welcome, Mitch.
10: Good afternoon, gentlemen. And I got to say, Mike, as much as I agreed with last week's guest, you and I disagree about 180 degrees today. I've been a space nut since I was seven, and I started reading, I think it was Isaac Asimov's Lucky Star series, and I've been reading science fiction since that age. Used to read Galaxy magazine. All of the golden age of science fiction authors posited that spaceflight would flourish under private ownership. It's because of the self same politicians that you and I and most every other thinking person criticizes. It's because of that that spaceflight is going private and has gone private, because it is the whims of the politicians that either give NASA the money it needs or takes it away. And it's because of that that folks, regardless of whether we like them or not, the Jeff Bezoses and the Elon Musks are going to take over space flight. It's why NASA has so many, the government and NASA have so many contracts out with Elon Musk. I am pleased to say that I have gotten in on the IPO of SpaceX because I believe that the future of space flight is going to be with these people, and you just have to put their nonsensical politics aside and understand that they're the ones with the determination, the drive, the money, and the know-how to get us to Mars. And by the way, I think it's a vague recollection, but I believe that at the shortest distance between the Earth and Mars, the trip there from here will be something like 8 or 9 months.
7: Mm-hmm.
10: And that's one way. It's been a while since I read that number, but I believe it's 8 or 9 months. And the last thing I'll say is I hope that everyone who has any interest in space flight and in NASA, by the way, gets a chance to see the movie Hidden Figures.
8: Oh yeah.
10: Which mm-hmm. I did three years back. I think we saw it at the ACB convention, as a matter of fact. So those are just my thoughts. You know, I used to agree, Mike, that NASA was the way to go. But I think that given the times we're in and everybody's concerned about where our money is being spent, and it ought to be spent on Earth and not in some frivolous nonsense in space, that it's only going to be the private sector that moves us to where we all want to go, and that's to make sure that we don't leave all our eggs in one basket, meaning the Earth, that we are spread out and we do colonize other parts of the solar system. So thanks a lot. Good program as always, Mr. Branko and Peter.
7: Appreciate it.
5: Thank you, Mitch. Thank you very much.
7: I will just say one thing. Money, yes. Know-how, I don't know. I don't know. I have to see it to believe it. But you know what? I'm a cynic about some things, and I appreciate Mitch's perspective on it. Certainly do. I'd like to sit down with him for about an hour and talk. There's some things that really make me uncomfortable. This know-how thing is, I don't know. I don't know if you've seen any of the launches from down here in South Texas, and there have been some lulus. I wouldn't want my kids or grandkids to get home, I'll tell you that right now. But that's, we'll move along and do something else.
5: Yeah. All right. Donna, do we have anyone else?
9: We do. We have one more hand at this moment, and it is Janine. Janine, you may unmute.
5: Hello, Janine. Welcome.
11: Hello.
5: Hi.
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0: This broadcast service is provided by Valley iRadio. The material being read is the copyright property of the publications being read. Access to this program is solely for persons who cannot read the original printed version due to a visual impairment or other disability. By continuing to listen, you confirm that you have such a condition.
1: You saw so many. I can remember being 6, 7, 8 years old and these guys talking about what's possible, what might be possible as NASA gets itself heated up and does what it needs to do. I think that 20 or 30 year hole really cost us or cost NASA. But gee whiz, Mars is so far away. And until we can see, if you can prove to me that in some other solar systems that might somehow be reasonable in the, over the next 50, 60 years, then I might say, well, let's try it. I just can't get, I'm sort of like Jenny. I'm going like, what are we doing in Mars? Well, everybody said we need to go to Mars. Well, I don't know who everybody was, but if you two have some kind of idea about, I got no clue about it because I just don't know what the kick would be other than to turn around, with two astronauts from the U.S. and two from Russia sitting in a bar and going nanny, nanny, boo, boo to the other one. You know, because we got to Mars and you didn't. And that's the only thing I can fit. I just don't know what you gain going to Mars.
2: Well, personally, I can think of.
3: In thinking. Go ahead, I'm sorry.
2: I was just going to say, personally, I can think of so much good in other places that money could be spent.
1: Sure.
2: Rather than on maybe getting to Mars with a big maybe. I've just never understood it, but thank you.
1: Well. Thank you very much for listening.
3: And I guess my, you know, I'm not really a science fiction guy, but, you know, all the stuff about the man from Mars and is there's life on Mars and, you know, what, there's, you know, all kinds of science fiction that was centered around Mars. I think that's sort of the romance of it more than anything else. I'm sure there are people, who have, might have a different take on it. I guess my question is, We've had some success in going to Mars with unmanned, capsules or rockets or whatever they are, and getting lots of useful information. Why men? You know, why was humans going there to colonize? It isn't clear to me scientifically how valuable it might be. I can see us mining stuff off of Mars. You know, valuable metals of some kind. I could see that easily. I'm just not fully convinced that, you know, putting people up there because we can is, there may be a better reason than just because we can, I guess is what
4: but
3: I'm trying
4: why
3: to
4: would call. why would we want to mine something somewhere that it takes 9 months to get to?
3: Because if it's really valuable metal or metal something that we can't get on Earth that might be really valuable in ways that we don't understand, it might be worth it.
4: Well, I don't think the temperatures are appropriate for colonizing anyway. The temperatures are very extreme on Mars.
5: Yes.
3: Yep. But you have all these science fiction stories, right, about people going to this planet or that planet and heat traps and whatever else. Mitch can talk about that far more than I can. But, you know, I think that's really where this whole thing got started, was we all read those books. Going to Mars would be really cool. And maybe it would be. I'm just not convinced.
1: They're with you. I'm right there with you. It makes me a little bit nervous to just think about it, you know. So,
3: well, and sort of getting back to the whole issue of mining, I could see the private sector if they found something they thought would be really valuable, then there's a chance to make a lot of money. Then it might be worth it if the cost benefit, you know, pans out. But anyway, I guess we'll find out. And I'm afraid Mitch is right. You know, I mean, I can't see the government having so much budgetary issues. I just can't see us spending the money we need to make this work, but I could be wrong.
1: Well, I don't think you are. If you look and see how much work does not get done.

0: by those in charge.
1: Yeah.
0: No, we sit either not responding to each other or we fight, and that's sort of the way it goes. And meanwhile,
1: and I guess one other thing on this topic. I never thought I would see this, but now we're getting people on the left saying we can't live like this with money wise. Our budget is getting out of whack. We're going to have to do something serious. I never thought I'd see the day when some folks on the left hand side of the spectrum would be saying things like this, but it's beginning to even get to that level. And if that continues, we're going to be talking a lot about cutting back, not on increasing. Yeah. Money towards, things like space travel.
0: Yep. I think.
2: Any other hands, Donna?
3: At this point, we do not have any hands, and we've got about 7 minutes left.
2: Okay.
1: If somebody raises their hands, you know that works, Donna. Let us know. Interrupt us.
3: Absolutely.
1: You're good at doing that.
2: So Mike, I was going to ask Mike a quick question. So do you think there are any UFOs out there?
0: Oh, God, Bob. I used to have this discussion with my kids at night. And it was always like they were always getting into bed like 10 or 15 or 30 minutes late. And then we'd sit and have a discussion about it. And the next thing you know, they're up in the middle of the night. They're all upset because the UFOs are maybe taking them away. And no, I don't think there are. I would be stunned. And I can guarantee you, if we open this up to a lot of callers across this country, I would be the underneath a bus hiding from those who wanted to take me on with that. There've been all sorts of reports, and you guys know this. It's like, yeah, I just saw one. It came over my stock tank out here on 3 miles outside of town.
3: And I am letting you know we just have a hand raised. Carla Hayes. Let's take
2: it. Who is it?
3: Carla Hayes. Hi, Carla.
2: Hello.
4: Hello. I'm really enjoying this. I can't get enough of space and science fiction and all that. And thank you. This has been so interesting listening to this. But my question is, I'd like to piggyback on you. You were saying that there weren't any, if you don't believe there are any UFOs. Do you believe that we are the only ones in the whole universe, or do you think there are other worlds with intelligent life? I'm just asking. I know you have no way of really knowing, but what is your personal feeling about it?
0: I would say this. I do not have the mental capabilities to be able to dream that dream. But, there are so many galaxies out there and that we haven't even really found. I'm not going to be stupid enough to say, no, this is the only one because God said it. And, God's a lot bigger than a lot of people think. And I can't think in those terms simply because I haven't seen it. But I'm not going to say it doesn't exist because I do not know.
2: There's always speculation about
1: it. My sense, and again, I don't know any more than anybody else does, is that there probably are things out there that we don't know about, a life form of some kind. It's such a vast universe. That I would be surprised if we were the only one, but what that life form might look like, who knows? That's another major vein of science fiction.
3: Have another hand.
1: Okay. Right, let's take it. Thank you, Carla.
3: Deanna Noriega.
2: Deanna. Hello. Welcome.
5: Webbers, out of the darkness. And if you follow his theories, they stand back and watch to see whether we'll kill each other off before we finally grow up and learn to cooperate planet-wide and act as a unified race of beings rather than fighting borders and doing all sorts of stuff. And as our technology gets bigger and meaner, then eventually we'll implode and kill ourselves off and make room for the intelligent cockroach or whatever comes next.
1: What a charming way to end the show, Deanna.
0: I haven't ended a show ever with a cockroach.
5: Well, I'm just saying that until we grow up as a species, we're not going to make much of our world. We've practically destroyed it as it is. So I think she'll get darn mad at us, Mother Earth, and give us a good kicking and say, grow up and stop all of this idiocy.
1: Of course, we haven't talked about how AI fits into all this, but that's a whole
2: lot. Oh, I'm glad you brought up that subject. Oh, boy.
1: I think our time is up. Thank you for...
5: Have a good one, everyone.
1: Thank you,
2: Jim. AI's going to take away... AI's ruining our economy. I'll go public with that statement. Yeah, that's too bad, though. As good as it is. So, Mike, you have a third book coming out. We have only got about another minute, but you can just give us a preview before we wrap it up if you want to.
0: My Father Confessor actually broadcast the Ice Bowl in Green Bay.
1: Oh, wow.
0: On January 31st, 1967. That was the same day my father died. This guy became the original voice of the Texas Rangers, the voice of the Dallas Cowboys, voice of the Chicago White Sox. And better than that, he spent 44 years teaching and coaching young people how to broadcast. We lost him in March of 25 at age 99. And I just scratched the surface with this guy.
2: Now,
0: it's going to take me a while to finish this thing because I got to be honest with you. Every now and again, I have to stop and cry.
2: We could always have you back when the book is out. We can talk more about it at that time. But unfortunately, we are out of time today. Mike Capps, thank you so much for coming back and being on our program. We learned a lot from you.
1: Yeah, thanks, Mike.
2: Thank you. And thanks, everyone else, for helping us out today. And go safe with God's abundant blessings, everyone. Take care.
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9: 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From Mind's Eye Radio, this is the Blindness and Disability News Hour. Hello, everyone. everyone, and welcome back to the program. This edition covers the week of June 14th, 2026. I hope everyone is doing well and staying cool as summer backs off a little bit. We've got lots of cool stories for you this week, so grab your favorite beverage and a snack, and let's get started. Our first story this week comes from the current issue of Access World Magazine, a publication of the American Foundation for the Blind, and you can find them online at afb.org. Thoughts for consideration: using accessible gaming to teach navigation skills. And this is written by Aaron Preece. In the Netflix adaptation of All the Light We Cannot See, the father of the blind protagonist builds a scale model of their section of Paris and uses it to teach her orientation and mobility. I appreciated the scene since it used actual orientation and mobility practices, such as using physical and audible landmarks to orient yourself. But it is also a good example of how maps and other tools can be used to teach navigational skills. Inspired by the thought piece on accessible fencing in this issue, which we will read for you in the next few weeks, I was thinking that it may be possible to use video games, audio games in this specific case, as a way of teaching navigation skills to blind O&M students. In this article, I'll discuss several games that we have environments that might lend themselves to training someone to learn navigation skills that could also be applied to the real world. For this article, we'll specifically be looking at games that are designed explicitly to be played by someone who is blind or has low vision. Many video games are now accessible through the efforts of the developers themselves or through people modifying the game after release for accessibility. Games designed specifically for blind and low vision players oftentimes have the features we're looking for when it comes to instilling efficient navigation principles. Before we dive into individual games, there are some overall attributes that all of these games share to some degree. As might be expected, all use 3D environments or pseudo-3D environments. Some use true 3D audio environments, while others use a two-dimensional playfield, such as New Horizons, discussed in the winter 2025 issue of Access World. The vast majority of 3D audio games use cardinal directions to assist in navigation. Those that do not are usually navigated in what would visually be a top-down view, so that up always moves north, left always moves west, and so on. One major principle of audio games is to provide ambient sounds for nearby objects. These are often meant to help direct the player to the object, but can also intentionally serve as auditory landmarks. We'll be breaking these games down into categories. The first category consists of games that provide no additional feedback aside from potentially direction and auditory landmarks. In these sorts of games, navigation itself is part of the challenge, and using environmental cues to determine where you are and where you're going is part of the gameplay. The second category of games provides some GPS-like features, such as being able to identify the distance to a point of interest and set a beacon there that provides directional feedback as you navigate. Finally, some games go as far as to provide step-by-step instructions in addition to a locator beacon for points of interest. Such games reward independent navigation but don't necessarily require it for progress. So, first we have games without virtual GPS. Manamon is a duology of role-playing games written by developer VGS Storm. In Manamon, you capture and battle monsters in a secondary fantasy world. In each game, you travel across the full breadth of a country, including towns, roads, and other biomes. The game is played from a virtual top-down perspective, though it doesn't have traditional graphics. The maps for each area in the game are somewhat representative, so towns don't have the full number of buildings, proper roads, and so on. For example, in the first game, your hometown contains your house and your neighbor's house, but little else, despite being meant to represent a full city. Part of the challenge of the game is navigation. So as you continue further into the game, the towns become more and more complex, generally featuring more buildings and detailed layouts. In between towns, you're generally traveling through various wilderness locations, from fields to mountains, volcanoes, jungles, and deserts. Navigation is part of the challenge of this game. Many of the connecting locations or places you must visit for the story are somewhat labyrinth-like, and part of the challenge is finding your way through while solving puzzles. The game doesn't provide a one-to-one recreation of realistic locations, but it does challenge the player's spatial awareness and navigation skills. Because navigation is part of the difficulty of the game, there isn't any sort of GPS or easy navigation system when traversing environments. The player is given various audio-based methods for finding their way around. Walls play a consistent tone whenever they are in line with the player at a certain distance, while ambiences and different footsteps sounds are used to indicate general location and to add atmosphere. All important items play a looping sound effect to identify their location to the player. This includes people, doors, signs, gates, collectible objects, and more, all with their own unique tones. Combining these sound sources allows users to paint a mental picture of the area and use them as landmarks when navigating. Though the game environment is somewhat abstract, a player needs to have or develop spatial awareness skills and a sense of direction to effectively play the game. Shades of Doom by GMA Games was one of the first audio games ever produced for a blind and low-vision audience, and was arguably the most complex upon its publication. The game is a first-person shooter in the vein of the classic game Doom, hence the name. In the game, the player navigates 8 floors of a scientific facility, fighting various corrupted creatures to shut down an out-of-control experiment. The game presents itself in first-person auditorially, but in older versions it could be played with extremely simple high-contrast graphics to aid low-vision players, which were viewed from a top-down perspective. As a first-person game, the player can turn freely 180 degrees, but can also snap to cardinal directions instantly to add in navigation. When moving, footsteps echo differently depending on the environment. For example, when walking down a hallway, the footsteps would be centered, but when an opening appears on either side, footsteps will echo from that direction. There are also various machines and devices placed throughout the facility that aid navigation by serving as auditory landmarks. Similar to Manamon, part of the challenge is navigating the facility and remembering where you are. The different hallway layouts and rooms, along with their various shapes and audio landmarks, are used to help you understand your location. Compared to Manamon, the environment in Shades of Doom is a bit more realistic, though confined to a single building. The size of each floor and the first-person perspective lend it additional realism, but challenge the player in a similar fashion and require many of the same skills. Now let's look at games with simple tracking systems. These next two games provide more extensive navigation assistance through announcements of a player's current location via speech, as well as providing access to points of interest whose distance and direction can be tracked. Swamp is a first-person audio survival shooter by Apron. In Swamp, you navigate a near one-to-one scale map of a fictional town, separated into different maps as you battle zombies and collect supplies and equipment. Each map covers roughly a couple of blocks or the interior of a building. For example, the first map includes several intersecting streets, multiple businesses, a couple of houses, as well as other buildings and objects. Similar to the games we've mentioned previously, the game includes sound sources placed throughout the maps to aid in navigation, such as blowing winds, ticking stoplights, or the persistent honking of a car alarm. In addition, as the player navigates maps, their location is identified through their screen reader. For example, a player is told when they enter Green Street or the gas station parking lot. It is also possible to track points of interest, allowing the player to determine the distance and direction to the point of interest, as well as hear a consistent beep that gets faster the closer they get to it. The beep is positionally placed in the stereo field in the direction of the point of interest. For example, if I was standing on the street south of the gas station and tracked it, I would hear the beep coming from the northwest, positioned toward the left side of my stereo field. To help identify walls and other obstacles, the game includes radars somewhat based on the movement of a long cane. Radars sweep in a specific direction, such as left to right in front of the player, playing distinct sounds for open space, solid walls, or permeable barriers such as railings or open windows. This allows the player to, for example, run while trailing a wall and knowing when the wall opens up because the sound at the edge of the radar sweep changes from a solid wall to empty space. The game heavily rewards memorization of the maps, as minimizing the amount of audio you're listening to at a given time is crucial for identifying and taking out zombies. Players memorize maps based on various sound cues, but also based on the names of the various zones on the map. For example, a player is likely to know which businesses lie along Green Street and use those locations as landmarks while navigating. Next is Sketchbook, Your World. And this is a game in which players can create detailed two-dimensional or three-dimensional maps. Importantly, for our purposes, it is the first game that we've discussed that includes full 3D movement, including a Z-axis. Players create maps to challenge others to complete them, but also for others to explore and enjoy. The game uses many sound cues, both environmental and informational, to help the player navigate effectively. Various sounds indicate ledges, staircases, doors, signs, and other objects. Text can be assigned liberally to different zones of a map, allowing for rich descriptions. These descriptions can be used for flavor or for navigation. In addition, much like in Swamp, players can view a list of points of interest or either objects on a given map and track their distance with location with a beacon, which similarly identifies their location relative to the player as they move. The game has extensive map development tools and could be used to create a near one-to-one recreation of a building or even a section of a city. In some ways, this game may have the greatest applications for orientation and mobility, as it is possible to use it to build audio-based maps. Some players have even done so far for fictional environments with varying levels of details. And finally, GPS-style navigation, A Hero's Call. A Hero's Call is a turn-based role-playing game set in a traditional fantasy world. The game prominently features the city of Farhaven as its main hub and is where players spend much of their time. The game is played from a first-person perspective and provides detailed audio feedback in the form of text announcements for different areas as they are entered. Audible landmarks, non-player characters that speak as they move around, and a sophisticated navigation system that alerts the player to nearby walls, openings, doors, and other objects of interest. Outside the city, the player traverses more complex environments, including a graveyard, forest, and mine. This game specifically stands out because it includes a system that allows a player to select a point of interest and to be guided to it step by step. A voice, placed positionally in the stereo field, continually announces the direction the player needs to travel to reach the selected point of interest. For example, the voice might repeatedly say south as the player heads south, and then shift to the left and say east when the player needs to turn east. This system not only helps a player determine the distance and direction to a point of interest, but also finds the path there for them in much the same way a GPS does in the real world. It is possible not to use this system, of course, and navigate independently. Doing so can be rewarding and becomes somewhat necessary later in the game. Much like Swamp, learning the layout of the city and where different points of interest are located is helpful for efficient navigation. Once the layout is understood, a player can often navigate more quickly than if they were relying entirely on the guidance system, rewarding memorization and spatial understanding. And finally, the bottom line. These games vary in the level of assistance that they provide to the player when navigating to specific points of interest, as well as in the level of realism found in their environments. That being said, all of them have something to teach that is applicable in the real world, whether that be using landmarks for navigation, developing general spatial awareness, understanding cardinal directions, or other related skills. Sketchbook, Your World, may have the most promise in this area, as it is possible to create custom maps within the game. This feature could be used to create a semi-scale model of a student's school, or even a set of city blocks. For our next story, let's pay a visit to the American Council of the Blind at acb.org. and their June 2026 Braille Forum. An article from Anthony Corona, his Tech Spotlight, The Hidden Gem of Tracking Orders in Apple Wallet. There are features that whisper instead of shout, tucked quietly into the corners of our devices, waiting for the right moment to become indispensable. Order tracking in Apple Wallet has long been one of those features. For years, it felt like a promise that never quite arrived. With recent updates, it finally steps into the light and becomes something genuinely useful, especially for blind and low-vision users navigating the constant flow of deliveries in everyday life. Let us break that down, verify what works, and walk through it in a way that is clear, practical, and fully accessible with VoiceOver. What this feature does. Apple Wallet can now pull order tracking information directly from emails in the Apple Mail app and organize those orders in one central place. Instead of digging through cluttered inboxes, shipping confirmations, and tracking links, your orders live in a single structured list inside Wallet. This works best when your device has Apple Intelligence enabled. Your email is set up in the Apple Mail app, and the mail integration for order tracking is turned on. And in case you're wondering how to turn order tracking on, here's the procedure. First, open Settings. Second, swipe right with one finger until you hear Wallet and Apple Pay and double tap. Third, swipe right until you hear order tracking and double tap. And finally, find the mail toggle and make sure it's turned on. And here's a VoiceOver tip. When navigating toggles, VoiceOver will say on or off. Double tap to change the state. And if you are unsure, swipe left once after toggling to confirm the current state. And an important note, this feature relies on Apple Mail. If you primarily use Gmail or another app, you will need to add your account to Apple Mail for this to work. So, how do you track an order with email? Here's the procedure. First, open the Mail app. Second, navigate to an email that contains an order confirmation or shipping notice. Third, at the top of the email, VoiceOver may announce a track button. Fourth, double tap track. Fifth, if prompted, choose Allow to let Wallet access the order details. And finally, number six, once you do this, the order is saved into Apple Wallet. And here's a VoiceOver tip. Use the rotor set to headings or buttons to quickly jump to the track button if the email is long. This can save a lot of time when scanning messages. So, how do you find your orders in Wallet? Number one, open the Wallet app. Number two, swipe until you reach the More button and or three-dot icon and double tap. Third, find and select orders. And fourth, you will now see a list of current and past orders. Each order typically includes merchant name, status updates, and tracking progress. Managing and cleaning up orders. If an order appears that does not belong or is not useful, such as a quick restaurant pickup, you can remove it. First, open the order. Next, look for options such as remove order or block merchant. And finally, double tap to confirm your choice. And here's another voiceover tip. If you do not immediately find the remove option, try exploring by touch near the bottom of the screen or use the rotor set to actions if available. And here's some real-world examples. UPS delivery. 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Or how about a Best Buy order? You order a new pair of headphones. The confirmation email is automatically recognized. Wallet shows your order status and updates without needing to log into your account. Or how about an order from Bath & Body Works? You place a seasonal order. Wallet gathers the shipment details and keeps everything in one place, which is especially helpful during busy holiday seasons when multiple packages are arriving. And finally, how about Chewy Pet Supplies? Your recurring delivery of dog food or treats is tracked seamlessly. You can quickly check when it will arrive without opening multiple emails or apps. So, why does this matter? Well, for blind and low vision users, this feature reduces friction. It turns scattered information into a single predictable experience. No more jumping between apps, copying tracking numbers, or navigating cluttered websites. And Anthony says, this is one of those features that finally caught up to the promise. It takes something that used to be a chore and makes it feel almost effortless. Anything that cuts down on the number of steps, the number of apps, and the amount of guesswork is a win in my book. This is about efficiency, independence, and just a little more peace of mind. And finally, some final thoughts. Order tracking in Apple Wallet is no longer a forgotten experiment. With the right setup, it becomes a quiet assistant that keeps your deliveries organized and accessible. It's not perfect, and not every merchant is supported, but when it works beautifully. Our next story comes from Taylor's Substack, which you can find online at taylorarnt.substack.com. It's finally beta time for Perspective Describe. And this is written by Taylor Arnt and published on June 9th. So right now, a few hours before a WWDC lab, I happened to check my App Store Connect and it hit me. The beta app review for Perspective Describe is done. It's finally beta time. I've been working on this thing for months, and honestly, I'm just really excited to show it off. So, let me tell you why I love this app. Perspective Describe uses on-device AI, or artificial intelligence, to describe my screen. It can get visual information described to me right there on my Mac, and nothing gets shipped off to some server to do it. For someone who can't see the screen, this is huge. But here's the thing, and I really want to say this. This isn't just for blind and low vision folks. This is an audio description app, plain and simple, and it can describe pretty much anything you put in front of it. Even when you're sighted, even when you just step away from your computer for a minute, it can tell you what's happening on your screen. Audio description isn't only an accessibility thing. It's useful for everybody, and that's how I built it. Here's a perfect example of why I need it. Right now, I'm attending the WWDC labs online through WebEx, and the labs are not accessible. There's visual content on the screen, people are presenting, and I can't see any of it. So I'm about to use my own app to describe it to me. That's exactly the moment I built this for. And that's not the first time. During Google I/O, there were things that just weren't described at all. My app read the slides for me. It read everything on them. It even recognized the presenters. I went from being left out to actually following along on my own. Now, let me get something out of the way because it matters to me. This is not a replacement for human description. It's not. Human describers bring context, judgment, and care that AI does not have, and I'm not trying to take that away from anybody. What this is for is all the moments when there is no description at all. The inaccessible lab, the slide nobody read out loud, the radar on the screen at 11 p.m., that gap is where this lives. And actually, if you're an audio describer for a living and you work in the industry, I really want to hear from you. How does this compare to what you do? Where does it fall short? How can we make it better? You know this craft better than anyone, and I'd love your eyes on it. Now, this is Mac only for now. iOS is coming eventually, but because of some limitations, the Mac is where it starts. The way it works is simple. You share your screen right from the Perspective Describe app, and then you select a vision model. That's the model that actually describes the screen for you. Here's a side effect that I didn't plan for. One day, we were about to get some severe thunderstorms, and I happened to be looking at a radar with the app on. It described the severe thunderstorms to me. And right around then, my speech happened to go out, so I ended using Perspective Describe as a temporary screen reader. Now, I won't recommend this, so please don't try it. It's not a replacement for a real screen reader, and you should not rely on it that way. But if it accidentally happens to you, I can tell you it does work. That's just a side effect of what this app can do. I'm putting out new builds practically every day now. I already know of some bugs, and I'm going to be patching them very shortly, so look out for new builds coming through. So here's what I want you to do. Come download it and try it. Whether you're blind, low vision, sighted, an audio describer, or just curious, I want you in this beta. It's free. It's on test flight. And it's the best time to get in because your feedback shapes what it becomes. And here is the link. https://testflight.apple.com/join/VGNPWWM5. All feedback is welcome. Submit it through TestFlight or reach me on social media or any other medium that works for you. I genuinely love to see how you use the app. And if this resonates with you, if this app speaks to you, please share it with anybody you know who might be interested. It would be great to have as many people testing as possible, so I can make this the best app it can be. I really hope you enjoy it, and let me know how you think. And if you have just joined us, you are listening to the Blindness and Disability News Hour from Mind's Eye Radio in Belleville, Illinois. This program covers the week of June 14th, 2026. Thanks for joining us, and now back to the program. 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Feeling Every Pitch, My Journey with One Court, and the Day the Game Comes Home. This is published by published on June 15th, 2026, and written by Dr. Kirk Adams. And Dr. Kirk Adams, who has been blind since the age of 5, is a lifelong sports fan and now an advisor to One Court. And he shares the first time he felt a live game unfold beneath his hands and a milestone that is about to bring that experience home for blind and low vision fans everywhere. The pitch I finally felt. I have listened to thousands of baseball games. I know the rhythm of a broadcast the way I know my own heartbeat. The announcer's rising voice, the crowd's intake of breath, the pause before the pitch. But until a spring afternoon in 2024, I had never felt a game happen at the very instant it happened. I was at the University of Washington, seated with the one-court team and a few friends from our community, my hands resting flat on a tablet about the size of an iPad. Beneath my fingers was a baseball diamond. The Seattle Mariners were playing the Tampa Bay Rays, and when the first pitch was thrown, I felt it cross the plate, low and away. The next one came in high and tight, and then the crack of contact, and I traced the ball as it carried into the outfield and settled into a glove. Later, with the runners aboard, I felt them holding the bases. I was not waiting to be told. I was there in real time with the play. And I have rarely felt anything quite like it. A lifetime around the game. Sports are in my blood. My father played basketball at Western Washington University, where he held the single-game rebounding record for years, and he went on to coach high school ball. I grew up in gyms. As an adult, I held season tickets to the Seattle Supersonics. To this day, I sit on my front porch close enough to see Lumen Field and listen to the Mariners on the radio. And yet, like so many blind and low-vision fans, I always have experienced the game one step removed. A friend leaning over to explain a play. A broadcast that, for all its poetry, arrives a beat behind the action. You can love a sport your whole life and still never quite feel inside it, never share the roar at the very moment it erupts. This is exactly what is beginning to change. What a tactile broadcast actually does. One Court has built what it calls a tactile broadcast, and I believe it is one of the most exciting things to happen for blind sports fans in my lifetime. It is a patent-pending haptic tablet that takes official real-time data from the NFL, the NBA, and Major League Baseball, and turns it into something that you can feel. Every pitch, every dunk, every touchdown, the instant it happens. Here's how it works in your hands. You rest your palms flat to feel where the ball is and how the play is flowing across the court or field. You bring your fingertips in to zoom into the detail. The hoop pulses when the points are scored. Raised overlays give each sport its own shape. And all of it is paired with synchronized audio, so you are feeling and listening at once, the way sighted fans watch and listen at once. It does not replace the broadcast in your ear, it completes it. What used to take a full sentence to explain, your hands understand in a heartbeat. From the arena to the living room. This is not a prototype. One Court has already proven itself on the biggest stages at sport, at Super Bowl 60, the NBA All-Star Game, and the Major League Baseball All-Star Game, in partnership with Ticketmaster, and more than 10 professional teams now offer it free to fans at every home game. And here is the news that I have been so eager to share. One Court is bringing the tactile broadcast home. The at-home experience pairs the haptic tablet with a smartphone app and an all-access subscription that unlocks every football, basketball, and baseball game, every team, with no blockout dates, and more sports are on the way. Whether you're on your couch, gathered with family, or out at a sports bar, you can feel the game for yourself. As One Court founder and CEO Jared Mace puts it, the fans have been asking for exactly this. Quote, since launching in venues, fans have been asking when they can get One Court at home. It's no surprise to us that they're snapping up our first production batch, unquote. I understand the feeling completely. For a long time now, I have wanted nothing more than a One Court in my lap on that front porch. Why I joined One Court? I should tell you plainly, I'm an advisor to One Court. I met Jared Mace in May of 2024 at a Disability Connect event at Microsoft, and we connected immediately over a shared love of sport and a shared conviction that it can and should be made accessible to everyone. I joined the company as an advisor in 2025 to help shape the product and its journey from the arena into the home. I am not a bystander to this story. I am proud to be part of building it. Sports are for everyone, and the numbers say so. I have spent my career making one argument in 100 different rooms. Inclusion is not just the right thing to do, it is a strategic advantage. One court is that argument made real. This is not charity. It is great design meeting an enormous, growing audience. Consider the scale. The number of Americans who are blind or have low vision is projected to roughly double over the next 25 years, to about 16 million people. For fans, one court offers something we have rarely had: independence, real-time emotion, and the simple joy of sharing the game with the people we love. For teams, leagues, and sponsors, it offers a vast, loyal, and long underserved audience, an accessibility that fans do not just hear about, but actually experience. When you make the game something that everyone can feel, everyone wins that game. And a special welcome for the ACB community. 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Picture this season's playoffs. Every full count, every fast break, every goal line stand, not described to you a beat late, but unfolding beneath your hands in real time in your own home. The game was always meant for everyone, and now, at last, everyone can feel it. And we are going to turn to NLS Music Notes, which can be found online at blogs.loc.gov. This is a blog site from the National Library Service for the Blind and Physically Handicapped, which is a service of the Library of Congress. And this is a blog post that went online on June 11th. American composers and musicians from A to Z. We're going to cover the letters Q and R. Part 2, Quincy Jones and Richard Rodgers. And this is written by Mary Dell Jenkins. Quincy Jones, who was born in 1933, and Richard Rodgers, who lived from 1902 to 1979, are the two composer, arranger, musicians for the subject of today's blog. Having a career as a musician is challenging, and sometimes careers branch into other areas than performing. While not visible on stage, these areas are absolutely necessary and essential in the field. Quincy Jones, also known as Q to his colleagues, was born in Chicago, Illinois, but moved with his family to Washington State in 1943. His father had a wartime job at the Puget Naval Shipyard. Following the war, they moved to Seattle, and Quincy studied trumpet and started arranging music. Through classmates and other connections, he received real-time experience playing in jazz bands in the community, providing skills that would have been difficult to obtain in a larger city. He also met and made a lifelong friend, Ray Charles, in Seattle. His talent took him to Berklee School of Music in Boston via a scholarship, but his study was interrupted when the road beckoned and Lionel Hampton recruited him for a tour. He developed his arranging skills and earned commissions with arrangements for Sarah Vaughan, Dinah Washington, Count Basie, Duke Ellington, Gene Krupa, and his friend from Seattle, Ray Charles. Not a bad start for a young man. And he never stopped learning. In 1957, he moved to Paris for work and studied with Nadia Boulanger and Olivier Messiaen. Quincy's work had an enormous influence on the world's popular music scene. I can only list a few of the artists he successfully collaborated with: Ray Charles, Michael Jackson, Frank Sinatra, Billy Eckstein, Ella Fitzgerald, Leslie Gore, and Miles Davis. His work with Frank Sinatra was sealed with a handshake, no paper contract necessary. The Talking Book collection has Q, the autobiography of Quincy Jones, at call sign DB53304, and an interview with Quincy by Alex Haley at The Playboy Interviews, DB44110. The NLS music section also has Songs, Michael Jackson, at BRM34935, and a Ray Charles classic, Born to Lose, at DBM03707, from the Piano by Ear instruction series. The hills are alive with the sound of music. I am certain that everyone who just read or listened to those words instantly sang the melody that goes along with it. Richard Rodgers was a native New Yorker and partnered with some amazing lyricists, creating musicals that are still in production today. Born in the Queens and growing up in Upper Manhattan, Rodgers was exposed to music in the home with sheet music. His mother played on the piano. Almost every home had a piano, and someone learned to play or sing for entertainment. Rodgers' parents went to Broadway plays, and when he was 15, he decided musical theater was his chosen profession. He gained some experience with the production of Varsity Show, an annual production at Columbia University, where he was a student. His two most successful collaborators, Lorenz Hart and Oscar Hammerstein, required different approaches musically. Quote, "Larry Hart was inclined to be cynical," he said, "whereas Oscar is more sentimental, and so the music had to be more sentimental. It wouldn't have been natural for Larry to write Oklahoma any more than it would have been natural for Oscar to write Pal Joey," unquote. And here follows some of the titles that we have in the NLS music collection in Braille and audio. 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From the Talking Book Collection, there's Richard Rodgers at DB48463 and Rodgers and Hammerstein at DB36269. And if you have a song in your heart or looking for a thriller, please check out these offerings from the NLS music section. And if you'd like to download the materials from Bard and need some guidance, or if you would like to explore more materials at the NLS music collection or learn about our service, please send us an email at nlsm@loc.gov or give us a phone call at 1-800-424-2. We are happy to help and look forward to hearing from you. Our next story comes to us from Future Reflections magazine, a publication of the American Action Fund for Blind Children and Adults. And this is from their special issue on Braille. That's the current issue, the Living and Learning section. Between the Dots and the Batter, Ingredients for Success. This is written by Jennifer Dunham and introduced by these words from the editor of Future Reflections magazine. Jennifer Dunham's career has run the gamut from teaching Braille to adults and managing Braille production for the University of Minnesota to administering the certification program for transcribers and proofreaders for the Library of Congress. She chairs the National Association to Promote the Use of Braille, or NAPUB,

0: 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The material being read is the copyright property of the publications being read. Access to this program is solely for persons who cannot read the original printed version due to a visual impairment or other disability. By continuing to listen, you confirm that you have such a condition.
1: I would grow up like my sighted sisters, as a person who could take care of myself and handle whatever life threw my way. For much of my childhood and youth, all pre-internet, my parents were not acquainted with other blind adults. They did not always know the specifics of what independence for their blind child could look like. Nevertheless, they didn't allow blindness to be an excuse for me to let things slide, an attitude for which I am forever grateful. My mother taught me the basics of baking during my childhood. Without these vague and distant memories, there likely still would be no cakes coming out of my kitchen. My mother's father was a professional baker, but my mother is not much of a fan of cooking of any sort. She helped her working parents take care of her three much younger bakers, or brothers, pardon me, and then she managed her own household as a wife and the mother of three children in the 1970s and 1980s. She cooked three meals every day for decades. I remember one night when I was very small. The family waited excitedly for a cake Mom had made to be done. Then the oven timer went off and Mom placed the cake on the table to cool. The others exclaimed how delicious it looked. Mom allowed that, if I washed my hands very clean, it would be okay for me to touch the cake very lightly. To me, it felt like a large, well-formed donut. I thought my mother must be some kind of a genius to get it so perfectly round. Later, she showed me the round tube pan with the hole in the middle, so I could understand how it worked. When I got a little older, Mom taught me the basics of making a cake. I learned to grease and flour the pan all up the sides so the cake can rise, to tap out the excess flour, to make sure the beaters lock into the electric mixer, and, of course, to taste the excess batter as a nice bonus. Incidentally, my mother works with families of blind children to this day, and I'm sure they realize how lucky they are to have her in their corner. Because of Mom and other supportive people around me, I learned Braille early in life. Mom became a Braille transcriber to make sure that I had Braille materials for my education. Braille has remained part of my daily life in countless ways, many of which have nothing to do with reading books. For example, clear adhesive labeling material, whether full-page format or in rolls of tape, is a staple in my house. After I buy groceries, the quick 3 minutes it takes to create and adhere Braille labels pays big dividends in efficiency. Later on, I can distinguish the cloves from the allspice from the pumpkin spice, the peppermint from the almond or vanilla extract, the cooking spray from the baking spray, and it does matter. I can tell the two kinds of flour apart and identify the three kinds of sugar. For boxes of cake mix, which I still sometimes use as a base for a recipe, I place the box in a Ziploc bag along with an index card brailled with the name of the mix. As low-tech as these methods are, advances in technology have made them even easier to implement. An AI app on a phone can read out the item for brailing if the grocery run includes two different cake mixes. So why don't I just use the phone app and skip the braille labels? Certainly the phone camera method alone can be a workable identification tool. But for me, there is an efficiency factor to simply skimming my fingers around the spice rack rather than take out each of the 30-plus jars to show to the camera, and likely having to rotate the jar several times to capture the name of the item. Likewise, it's more efficient for me to have to braille out my recipes on paper with an embosser instead of accessing them electronically. Having the instructions right there on one surface makes things so much easier. However, the phone camera does play its part. It has been amusing and even useful to photograph my cakes and get the AI's unvarnished assessment of how they look before another human lays eyes on them. Access to other blind adults through the National Federation of the Blind has been another crucial ingredient on my unexpected

expected cake journey. When I was in my late teens, I heard blind adults talk about the things they did, such as cooking for their families, shoveling snow, mowing the lawn, and doing woodworking. Listening to them helped me understand that, if I wanted or needed to do these things, blindness would not stand in my way. These role models moved through the world with grace and confidence. They were not like the shy, anxious person that I was and thought I always would be due to my blindness. When they wanted some of the coffee at the back of the meeting room, they got up and got it. They didn't wait awkwardly for the right time to ask someone to do it for them as I did. They were rather adventurous and resourceful, not terrified of getting lost as I was. They didn't tell me what I should do. Rather, they showed me what I could do. Before I met them, I had no idea that I could even hope for such a level of confidence, much less actually achieve it myself. One standout incident early in my acquaintance with the Federation took place at a state convention. On one of the panels, several people shared their perspectives on rehabilitation training. A cooking instructor at a state rehabilitation program mentioned her excitement over the success of a blind student who made brownies for the first time. Of course, she said, they weren't cut straight, but at least this was something he did all by himself, unquote. Quote, this student's progress absolutely should be celebrated, another panelist commented. But why should it be assumed that the brownies would be cut unevenly, unquote. The cooking instructor was nonplussed. I wonder why the other panelist was being so picky. Then I realized that the cooking instructor's comment was based on the belief that blind people could not cut brownies neatly. Maybe I held that belief myself without giving it much thought. Quote, why should it matter whether the brownies look nice? The cooking instructor asked. They would taste the same regardless of how they looked. Unquote. The conclusion is perfectly valid, I thought, but what if one did want the brownies to look nice? I didn't care about brownies specifically at that point, but I did care about appearance. I knew what a difference appearance makes in perception, whether or not it should. As the panel conversation continued, it became clear that in this organization there were people who cared about such things as I did. They could enlighten me on techniques to help me make it happen. Mastering skills such as reading and writing Braille or traveling comfortably with a long white cane takes practice and commitment. And the process can seem overwhelming in the beginning. All this baking reminds me vividly of how much work it often takes before the dizzying array of steps and techniques becomes automatic. I review a checklist whenever I bake a cake to remind myself of the things that are not explicitly spelled out in the recipe. Quote, bring the eggs and butter to room temperature before mixing. Toasting nuts ahead of time brings out their flavor. If using molasses, grease the measuring cup so it will pour out more easily. Scrape the sides of the bowl when mixing. Tap the butter-filled pan on the counter to remove air bubbles before putting it in the oven. Adjust temperatures and cooking time if using a different type of pan than called for in the recipe, unquote. I look forward to the day when these things come as easily as determining whether I should use the, quote, TH, unquote, or the, quote, THE, unquote, contraction when I braille the word them. To be sure, not all of my cakes have turned out delicious or beautiful. A couple stuck to the pan, no doubt to remind me that pride goeth before a fall. Still, many have turned out well. Perplexing as this baking obsession remains, the challenge brings much joy. Here's to learning new things at any stage of life. And that about wraps up this week's edition of the Blindness and Disability News Hour. This program covers the week of June 14th, 2026. My name is Bill. Thanks for joining us this week. This program, as always, is a production and presentation of Mind's Eye Radio in Belleville, Illinois. Thank you again for joining us. It's always a pleasure having everybody around.
Please do enjoy the rest of your week. It's going to get warm again, so, you know, make sure that air conditioner is up to snuff. Keep yourself cool. Stay inside if you don't have to go out. Keep your pets hydrated. Stay safe. Be good. Keep your pets hydrated. See you. Bye.

0: Hello, listeners. This is Jeff at the Valley Eye Radio. Today I'm going to read you an article from Reduce, Reuse, and Recycle from the Springfield Republican, dated April 29, 2024. Our topic today is Think Green. Now we're going to read you some environmental champions. First is Gaylord Nelson, a former U.S. Senator. He's considered the founder of Earth Day. Abhay Kumar, a poet, diplomat, and writer. He wrote Earth Anthem, widely considered to be the official Earth Day song. Next, we have Rachel Carson, writer of 1962's Silent Spring, a book describing the impact of pesticides on the environment. She is considered by many to be the founder of the modern environmental movement. There's also Wangari Maathai, environmental activist and founder of the Green Belt Movement in Africa. She helped to plant over 30 million trees. And lastly, Chico Mendes, a conservationist. He ignited international support of rainforest preservation in Brazil before being killed. Okay, doing your part adds up. Here's some facts you might be interested in. One reusable bag equals 600 plastic bags. One reusable bag can prevent the use of 600 plastic bags in its lifetime. 1 mile of walking equals 1 pound of pollution prevention. Every mile walked instead of driven keeps nearly 1 pound of pollution out of the air. And 450 years is the potential breakdown period for a plastic bottle. Also, some more eco facts and figures. 279 billion tons of ice per year was lost by Greenland between 1993 and 2019, while Antarctica lost about 148 billion tons annually. 15 billion trees are cut down worldwide each year. That's coming from National Geographic. There's a 30% increase in the activity, and the acidity of surface ocean waters has been recorded since the beginning of the Industrial Revolution, and that's coming from NASA. 91% of the world's population live in places where air pollution exceeds World Health Organization guideline limits, and that's coming from the World Health Organization. Now, here's some Earth Day milestones. In 1970, the first Earth Day celebration takes place in the U.S. In 1990, Earth Day Canada is established, and a worldwide campaign mobilizes 200 million people in 141 countries to observe Earth Day. In 2009, the United Nations recognizes Earth Day as International Mother Earth Day. In 2020, Earth Day celebrates its 50th anniversary. And now 1 billion people recognize Earth Day each year. So hopefully you have learned something from that and take the initiative to conserve and protect our environment. And hopefully we'll see you again next time. Stay healthy, and do your part. Bye now. This is Jeff signing off.
1: Hello, this is Joe. Each day in the news, we receive all kinds of stories, usually of rather depressing or disappointing outcomes. In order to provide a certain balance to those stories, today I'll be reading stories that have positive outcomes, unusual outcomes, and often entertaining outcomes. First story comes to us from Boston. The co-owner of a Boston bakery is offering baked goods as a reward for the safe return of the eatery's mascot, a large plastic ice cream cone named Swirly. Swirly, a fixture outside the Flower Bakery on the Boston Common, was initially feared to have blown away during the winter. But co-owner Joanne Chang said she now has good reason to believe the mascot is still nearby. He was possibly spotted in a nearby dorm window, looking down longingly at home, and we have reason to believe he may be confused about where he is, Chang wrote on social media. She said all the bakery wants is Swirly's safe return. To anyone who is temporarily sheltering him, thank you for protecting him this winter. Please return him safely, no questions asked, in exchange for baked goods and our eternal gratitude, Chang wrote. Next story comes from Indianapolis. An athletic dog joined human runners in an Indianapolis mini marathon, and police are now trying to find the fleet-footed Fido's owner. The Indianapolis Police Department shared body camera footage to social media showing officers who were observing Saturday's 500 festival mini-marathon spotting a dog running alongside the participants. "Where are you running the... Were you running in the race, buddy?" one of the police officers asked the dog in the video. The friendly dog was taken to Indianapolis Animal Care Services. The dog is a mixed breed of German Shepherd and Husky. The dog will stay at Animal Care until his owners come forward. If he is not claimed by May 13, he will be put up for adoption. More stories continue. Your government in action. Call into the Washington State Department of Licensing and you'll have the option for Spanish language communication. At least that's what you'd expect. But instead, the Associated Press reported an automated artificial intelligence voice just speaks English with a strong Spanish accent. Maya Edwards, whose husband pressed 2 for Spanish, said, "It was hilarious to us in the moment because it was so absurd. But at the same time, it has real accessibility issues for people who need to speak in a different language." The Department of Licensing apologized and said the glitch had been fixed as of February 27th, but calls to the service still resulted in the accented voice and using Spanish words only for numbers, as in, "Your estimated wait time is less than 3 minutos. Buena suerte." Next story. Wait. After being reported missing on February 14, a 36-year-old Florida man was found on February 26 up to his neck in mud. WCJB-TV reported Andrew Giddens was found, whose friends said had been depressed after a recent breakup, was found near the Vulcan sand plant in Melrose. A Vulcan employee discovered him and called authorities. Rescue crews from 3 counties spent more than 2 hours using ropes, ladders, and other supplies to free him from the mud. After 12 days in the elements without food or water, he was in critical condition at a local hospital. News you can use. If you're planning to fly through Tampa International Airport anytime soon, better put on your best duds. The airport announced on X on February 26 that pajamas would no longer be tolerated at the facility. Fox News reported, "We've seen enough. We've had enough. It's time to ban pajamas at Tampa International Airport," the Post read. As it turned out, however, Tampa was just kidding, or maybe testing the water. An airport statement said they on a regular basis share light-hearted, satirical social media content and call the Post another playful nod to the day-to-day rich travel fashion debates. "Yeah, we guess," says Fox News. A bright idea. On February 22, drivers on China's congested highways encountered a determined fellow traveler, the South China Morning Post reported. Tan, 26 years old, was headed to his girlfriend's hometown, 500 miles away from his home, with a singular mission, to propose marriage. As such, he posted a sign on his car's back window that read, "Brothers, let me go first. I am heading to Guizhou to propose to the love of my life." His girlfriend had returned home from Chinese New Year, during which roadways become crowded with travelers. "At first, the journey felt endless, but the closer I got, the more excited I became," he said. "The kindness I received made my happiness even greater," Tan said, as his betrothed was surprised to see him after his 12-and-a-half-hour trip, and she happily accepted his proposal. In Cape May, New Jersey, a wallaby was safely captured on Tuesday morning after escaping from his enclosure at a zoo in Cape May County. The Cape May County Sheriff's Office said on social media that the deputies and officers from the Middle Township Police Department were assisting the Cape May County Park and Zoo with the search for a wallaby that escaped from a crate. The 2-year-old male marsupial had been spotted wandering loose near the Cape May Courthouse in Middle Township, New Jersey. The sheriff's office updated the post just before 10:30 a.m. on Tuesday to report the wallaby has been safely recovered and is on his way home. Details of the wallaby's capture and how it managed to escape its enclosure were not yet released. In Massachusetts, a loose goat has made himself a home in a woman's backyard, and police and animal control have not yet been able to wrangle him. Doris Vega said the goat, nicknamed Brady, first appeared in her backyard about 10 days ago. She said the animal appears friendly and harmless, but he's been making meals out of her flowers and fruit. Police and animal control attempted to capture Brady, but his speed and agility led them to abandon their attempts. Veterinarian Harry Mertz said Brady, Nubian goats were developed in Britain in the 1800s by breeding locally native goats with lop-eared goats from India, the Middle East, and North Africa. They are the most popular dairy breed in the United States. Authorities said they are working on coming up with a new plan to capture the goat, and they are hoping to find the animal's owner. In Vermont, Anne O'Connor just keeps counting sheep, but it made her anything but sleepy. A sheep owned by O'Connor, who runs Clover and Bee Farm in Underhill, Vermont, with her husband Gunner, gave birth to a rare batch of six lambs earlier this month. The sextuplets and their mother are all doing well, making the lamb windfall even more remarkable. The same ewe previously had quadruplets, and while a recent checkup indicated she would have two lambs this time, O'Connor suspected more. When the big day came, the baby lambs seemed to have kept coming and coming, she said. I was a little bit suspicious, just given how big she was and that she was going a little earlier. That might have more than two, she said. Six is great, but it's plenty. Sources differ on how uncommon sheep sextuplets are, with O'Connor putting the number at around 1 in 1,000, and some agricultural websites placing it at 1 in 1,000,000 or higher. O'Connor said she has been in touch with the Vermont Sheep and Goat Association about the births, and the group found only one other shepherd had a sheep give birth to so many lambs. They do take longer to reach full body weight, but most do just fine, said Christian Judkins of Gilead Fiber Farm, who owned a ewe that had sextuplets 3 years in a row. You have to keep an eye on them for the first few weeks to make sure they are getting enough to eat, said Judkins. The lambs, which are partially the Finn sheep breed, are named the numbers 1 through 6 in Finnish. Their mother is named Timu, after Finnish hockey player and Hockey Hall of Famer Timu Salan. The O'Connors plan to keep the four ewes and find homes for the two male lambs. The farm raises sheep for wool and also grows herbs and berries. It's headed for its fifth summer raising sheep. The flock is booming. Along with two other recent babies, the six new lambs have brought the total up to 21, and five ewes are currently pregnant. Timu's breeding days are likely not over. She'll be allowed a respite, but odds are good she'll have more lambs in the future, O'Connor said. She's a great mom. She's doing awesome with this, O'Connor said. She'll still very much in her reproductive years, so probably a year or more, and she'll just, you know, be able to put her hoops up. On another story dealing with sheep, shepherd Dieter Mickler had no answers for why 50 members of his flock split from the 500 sheep herd and made their way into a penny supermarket in Bergen, Lower Franconia, Germany, on January 5. Shoppers and employees quickly took to higher ground, climbing atop the conveyor belts of the checkout lanes to make sure and to make way for the ovine interlopers, who left broken bottles, droppings, and strewn products in their wake when they eventually removed from the store. Mickler told the Man Post newspaper that he suspected the wandering sheep became distracted by acorns as he led the herd across the industrial area and, after losing contact with the rest of the group, meandered into the store's parking lot. In Phoenix on January 7th, a passenger in a Waymo self-driving car had to make an unplanned exit, KPHO-TV reported. The car drove onto the tracks of the light rail system and continued toward an oncoming train on the adjacent track, stopping just before the train got close to it. The passenger, shown on video from a bystander, ran away from the car. A Valley Metro spokesperson said, "Light rail operations staff responded to the scene and Waymo was contacted. They said the scene was clear within 15 minutes. In this story, headline states, "We're going to need a new category. Another robot bites the dust." On January 15th in Miami, a food delivery robot met the ignominious end on a Brightline train track after becoming stuck. Fox 5 Atlanta reported, witness Guillermo DiPello took video as the train struck the robot. "I was walking my dogs, and that's when I saw the food car standing on the train tracks," DiPello said. Rest in peace. Olympic gold-winning downhill skier Breezy Johnson was jumping around in excitement after her medal ceremony in Italy on February 8, when the medal broke, the Associated Press reported. "It's not crazy broken, but a little broken," Johnson said. She's not the only Olympian to experience a medal malfunction. German biathlete Justice Strelo realized his bronze medal had fallen to the floor and he danced with teammates. And U.S. figure skater Elisa Liu posted a photo of her team gold medal detached from its ribbon. Chief Games Operation Officer Andrea Francisci said, "They're working on it. The medal is the dream of the athletes, so we want that in the moment that they are given it, that everything is absolutely perfect." Moving on to a medical milestone, first malaria drug for babies is approved in major public health milestone. The first malaria treatment for babies has been approved by the World Health Organization, opening the door to widespread use around the globe. In parts of Africa, up to 18% of children under 6 months will be infected with malaria, but there has historically been no safe treatment for the smallest of them. There were 610,000 deaths from malaria in 2020-24, about three-quarters of which were under five in Africa. The World Health Organization said infants with malaria had until now been treated with formulations designed for older children, which increased the risk of dosing errors, side effects, and toxicity. Medical leaders hope that Coartem Baby, which can be used to treat infants as small as 4.4 pounds, will fill the treatment gap. The drug comes as sweet cherry-flavored tablets that can be dissolved into liquids, including breast milk. For centuries, malaria has stolen children from their parents and health, wealth, and hope from communities, said Dr. Tedros Adhanom Ghebreyesus, the World Health Organization Director General. But today, the story is changing. Coartem Baby, now the World Health Organization pre-qualification, which indicates it meets international standards of quality, safety, and efficacy, and will enable public sector procurement for many countries with high rates of malaria, particularly in South Saharan Africa. Ghebreyesus said new vaccines and diagnostic tests alongside next-generation mosquito nets were helping to turn the tide against the mosquito-borne disease. Coartem Baby contains two anti-malarial drugs, antimethyr and lumefantrine, and was developed by the multinational pharmaceutical company Novartis and the Medicines for Malaria Venture. development follows increasing research challenging the historical misconception that young babies cannot be infected with malaria because they retain immunity passed on by their mothers during pregnancy and breastfeeding. Dr. Martin Fischett, chief executive of MMV, said, "For too long, newborns and young infants with malaria have fallen through the cracks because existing treatments were not diagnosed with them in mind." He said the World Health Organization ruling was a major public health milestone. The treatment has already been introduced in Ghana. Baby Wonder, now 8 months old, was among the first patients to receive the drug when he was 12 weeks old. He has been taken to hospital with a high fever, and tests confirmed elevated levels of the malaria parasite in his blood. "I was very scared when my son got malaria because he was born underweight," said his mother, Naomi. Doctors at the hospital managed to coordinate access to Cortin Baby, and today Wonder is healthy and thriving. "As doctors, we have tended to look for malaria in older children, but when newborn babies got sick, nobody seemed to know what to do," said Dr. Emmanuel Adu, a pediatrician at Methodist Hospital in Ankass, Ghana. "Having a new treatment tailor-made for infants that is well-tolerated gives us confidence." Novartis said it would make treatment available on a largely not-for-profit basis in malaria and endemic regions. Next story comes to us from Rhode Island. Coffee shop regulars support autistic co-owner with $1,400 after-tip jar theft. When 30-year-old Michael Coyne reached the end of his shift on March 4th, the co-owner of Red, White, and Brew Coffee House in Warwick, Rhode Island, discovered that someone had stolen $20 from his tip jar, leaving just $2 behind. Michael, who has autism and ADHD, was understandably upset. But when the local community heard what had happened, they came together to show their support. When he noticed the tip was missing, Michael told his mother and co-owner, Sheila Coyne, about it. Unfortunately, the coffee shop's security cameras were pointed at the door and not the register, so they weren't able to determine who stole the cash. "I tried to tell him that it's disappointing, but sometimes people do bad things," Sheila recalled. "I said, I'll give you the money, and I thought all would be well, but it was not. He was still sad." The following day, on March 5, Michael and his mother posted a video to social media sharing how the unfortunate incident had affected them both. "Michael learned a lesson yesterday," Sheila said in the video. "He was sad, he was disappointed, and I think it felt worse because we feel like this is a safe space here in our cafe, and it's really homey, and I think it felt more of a violation." Warwick Mayor Frank Picazzi reposted the video with the caption, "I've come to know Michael very well, and believe me, it's not the money that's bothering him. He's hurt," he added. "If you're in the area, please stop in. It would mean the world to Michael and his co-workers." Much to Michael and Sheila's surprise, many people from the community came to show their support and even offer tips. "It's been every week, every walk of life. It's been the young couples, the elderly men that have come in," Sheila revealed. "A lady who came in, she just got a latte and handed me a $100 bill," Michael says. "She said she has a 15-year-old son who has autism." As of writing, Michael has received over $1,400 in tips, more than the cafe had taken at the register. Plus, three regular police officers even made Michael a new and more secure tip jar with a lid on top. "We are blown away by this community," Sheila admitted on Instagram. "We shared the story of Mike's disappointment the other day to show that some days are hard. What it turned into was nothing short of amazing. Some of you that came out the past couple of days are regulars. Some of you had never been here before. We are so very grateful to each and every one of you, not for the tips or the money, but for the friendship, the support, the acceptance, the lifting Michael up on what started out as a tough week. The outpouring of support clearly meant a great deal to Michael, who said he feels absolutely loved. In a recent video, Sheila signed off with, "As always, be kind," to which Michael added, "And be brave." On the climate front, this story comes to us. Why this tribe is buying up hundreds of acres of farmland and flooding it. The flood-prone Stillaguamish River mouth north of Seattle, Washington, changed dramatically in October 2025 when the Stillaguamish tribe removed 2 miles of earth and levee. The ridge of dirt kept the river and the tides from spreading onto nearby farmland. Once a giant excavator bit into the levee to breach it, the tribe welcomed tidewater onto the land for the first time in over a century. Before, it was a dairy operation, and now it's a big tidal marsh. Boyd, a Stillaguamish tribal member and fisheries manager, says, while looking out at the new 230-acre wetland, "Tidal marshes are crucial nurseries for young Chinook salmon and a focal point for efforts to bring these fish back from the brink of extinction. The Stillaguamish tribe has been buying riverfront land in its traditional territory and removing levees to turn farmland into wetland with the hope of restoring Chinook. Boyd's tribe of about 400 people only gained federal recognition in 1976, more than a century after tribal leaders signed the Treaty of Point Elliott with the U.S. government in 1855. The official reservation is pretty small. "I want to say less than 100 acres, Boyd said, and it wasn't granted to us until maybe 10 years ago. Over the past 15 years, the Stillaguamish tribe has purchased 2,000 acres of land for fish and wildlife habitat. Under the 1855 treaty, the Stillaguamish and other Puget Sound tribes gave up almost all of their land but kept their rights to fish and hunt. It's a bit of a bitter pill to swallow to buy back the land that was essentially traded for resource, the fish, but it's what we have to do to get things back on track," Boyd said. "What the tribe wants to get back on track is salmon. Decades of environmental damage have left many West Coast salmon runs on the brink of extinction. Chinook salmon, the largest and most prized of salmon, is a federally threatened species in Puget Sound. In 2025, so few Chinook salmon returned to the Stillaguamish River that the entire tribe was only allowed to catch 26 fish. The salmon that has always been important to our people, to the tribe, to our way of life," Boyd said. "These habitat projects are the best bang for our buck right now. Depending on the tide and the river level, traversing the new wetland can require anything from a small boat to tall boats. Narrow water channels snake through the mudflats. Whole trees uprooted and carried downriver by recent floods lie sideways in the mud. A cloud of shorebirds erupts after probing the muddy ground for food. Hundreds of birds called dunlins wheel about the freshly remade landscape, moving in tight formation like a pulsing, living cloud. Watch those dunlins," Stillaguamish tribe biologist Jason Griffin said. "It's a visual symphony. A flock of dunlins, shorebirds that winter in Washington and nest on Arctic tundra, flies in a tight formation over the tribally owned wetlands along the Stillaguamish River. The shorebirds number hint at the ecological benefits this new wetland, known as Zizzabah II, could bring. Named for Zizzabah, a 19th century chief of the Stillaguamish village, once located just south of the river mouth. Zizzabah II is the second of three large marshes the tribe is restoring in the area. Now the river can connect to the floodplain like it hasn't in 140 years, Griffith said. to help natural forces rebuild the marsh more quickly, restoration crews dug channels into the farmland before breaching the levee. They found old middens, piles of discarded fire charred clamshells from up to 1,500 years ago, signs of a long human occupation. The landscape morphed again in December when floodwaters tore through the area, scouring some land away from delivering sediment and uprooted trees from upriver, helpful inputs for the nascent wetland. That month, a series of intense storms deluged Washington and Oregon, causing flooding that forced thousands of people to evacuate. Washington Governor Bob Ferguson called the December floods the costliest natural disaster in the state's history. In April, the Federal Emergency Management Agency approved a major disaster declaration to help people in the two states recover from that flooding, though it denied Ferguson's request for funding for projects to reduce the damage from future flooding. Tribal officials say their habitat projects will help people as well as salmon the next time floodwaters rise. With restored floodplains, more than the Stillaguamish River's destructive surges can spread out and dissipate before causing harm. The Stillaguamish tribe built a new levee last year, farther back from the river, before removing the old level. By giving the river more space, we are reducing the damage and the expense to society to maintain infrastructure. It's cheaper to maintain if you stay further away, Griffith said. There's only so much farmland, they say, yet there are always trade-offs with changing land use. Along the Stillaguamish River, two groups want to grow different foods on the same land, wild salmon or farm crops. There's only so much farmland, Tyler Breen, a farmer from Stanwood, Washington, said. The population of the country, of the world, is still increasing, and they've got to get their food from somewhere. Bream farms potatoes and seed crops a few miles north of the Zizabob wetlands. The levees make life in the floodplain possible, he said. And you know, we wouldn't be able to farm or to live there without the levees. During the December floods, Bream spent an anxious night riding his all-terrain vehicle on a levee by his farm. I was just out there on my four-wheeler, just riding back and forth, back and forth. I think every hour during that night, just riding the dike up and down, making sure we are okay, Bream said. He had reason to worry. A gaping hole opened in that century-old levee, the top of which is just 2 feet wide in places, during a flood in 2021. Luckily, a duck hunter happened upon it, and repair crews patched it that night. The city of Stanwood could have been underwater there if it had not been caught as quickly as it was, Brim said. If that levee fails, 1,100 people could be displaced, according to a Snohomish County study done in 2022. In April, officials noticed new damage to the levee. Severe winds and exceptionally high tides had chewed into a half-mile stretch of the structure in January. Brim said has been trying to get that aging levee improved since 2010. City and tribal officials are now seeking emergency permits to repair it this summer before another winter of tides and storms knock it out. Brim says he supports removing some levees to make room for salmon as long as farmers benefit too. The people who farmed down there, near where the tribe did their project, they got a brand new world-class dike, Brim said. I'm jealous of it when I drive by it. Brim and his partners tried to buy the Zizabob farmland, but they were outbid by the Stillaguamish tribe. I don't hold anything against the tribe for buying land whatsoever. The tribe's new levee stands 4 feet taller than the old one. They could help nearby farms survive the larger floods and rising seas expected with changing climate. Stillaguamish tribe has restored hundreds of acres of tidal habitat so far, but it aims for much more. Scientists say it will take thousands of acres of restored habitat to help Puget Sound Chinook swim off threatened species list. My great-grandfather, he fished these waters, and he was able to eke out a moderate living, and that hasn't been the case for these past few generations, Scott Boyd says. I have four young children. I'm not necessarily pushing them into fishing for a career, but it would be amazing if they could do what our ancestors used to be able to do, which was fish and live and work these waters. The next story comes to us from Australia. Toowoomba great-grandfather named Queensland's second oldest newly admitted lawyer. Russell Galt was admitted as a lawyer at a ceremony in Brisbane's Banco Court in March. Toowoomba retiree Russell Galt, 77, has become Queensland's second oldest newly admitted lawyer. The great-grandfather said he had a persistent itch for lifelong learning and was also motivated by his father's dementia diagnosis to keep his mind active. Mr. Galt hopes to begin work as a lawyer soon and is looking forward to undertaking professional development studies. Many Australians dream of the day they can clock off for the very last time and settle into their golden years, but not 77-year-old Toowoomba resident Russell Galt. While he did spend 6 months in Thailand, Mr. Galt did not want to wither on the vine, nor live far from his children, grandchildren, and great-grandchildren for long. He also felt an itch to continue his lifelong learning quest, triggered more than 25 years earlier. I did not feel I ever really achieved what I could achieve academically in life, he said. Mr. Galt first trained as a school teacher in New South Wales, but changed course after an encounter with his own primary school principal. When I ran into him in my late teens, when I was studying teaching, he said, Russell, are you a doctor? Are you doing medicine? Mr. Galt said. It stuck in my mind because Mr. Galt felt as if he had failed his principal. Russell Galt spent 6 months in Thailand before returning to Australia to restart work and study. Mr. Galt decided to leave the classroom and head to the boardrooms of the financial services industry. The 1990s recession Australia had to have was the trigger for him to pivot once again. He undertook two master's degrees and graduated in 2000. I was doing consulting work where I was using my teaching skills, my business management skills, to talk to organizations about strategic planning and leadership development, and I did that pretty much until I retired, he said. Retirement arrived on December 2016, but Mr. Galt's quest to keep learning had not waned. His father's vascular dementia diagnosis was another motivating factor. My dad lived until 87, but it was sad to see a very intelligent man just lose all his faculties, he said. My two older brothers and I felt that we needed to keep our minds active as we got older. Mr. Galt's research on doctoral options led him to the Juris Doctor, JD, a graduate entry professional law degree. He enrolled at the University of Southern Queensland at the age of 73 and moved to Toowoomba. It was daunting because even after I discovered that I could do it, and I'd never done a few subjects, when you've got 24 subjects to do, you think, will this ever end? Unexpected disruptions added to the timeline. Bypass surgery during a global pandemic. That knocked about 6 months off my plans, but I came back fighting fit and resumed my studies, Mr. Galt said. He finished the course in 3.5 years. On March 16th, during a ceremony in Brisbane's Banco Court, Russell Galt was admitted as the state's second oldest newly appointed lawyer, 6 years younger than the record holder. I'm feeling very humble now that the journey's come to an end in terms of the admission part, Mr. Galt said. His daughter, Stephanie McMurdy, said she and her siblings were following in their inspirational father's footsteps. We realize the dedication and persistence that needs to come with finishing any uni degree, and especially at the tender age of 77, Ms. McMurdy said. I did a degree at the University of Queensland in physiotherapy, and seeing Dad graduate sparked another interest in me again to go. Oh, well, it's not too late. Queensland Law Society President Peter Jolly commended Mr. Galt's admission. It's a fantastic achievement, personally for him, but it's also just a great example of the opportunities that the legal profession offers to anyone, irrespective of their age, Mr. Jolly said. He's got an MBA, the Master of Management, and he's got a JD, so he obviously got a great thirst for a commitment to learning. Australia's growing over 70s workforce indicates, according to KPMG, data shows 20 years ago, 1 in 10 men were working at age 70. In 2025, it was 1 in 4, and 1 in 10 is remaining in the labor force into their late 70s. Queensland Law Society President Peter Jolly said seniority should not be seen as a barrier to employment. Employers are always looking for skills, judgment, attitude, and experience, and often that matters far more, Mr. Jolly said. Mr. Galt is now on the lookout for JD job opportunities. I want to go back and help people solve their problems in a way that perhaps some of the younger lawyers are not ready to do yet, he said. And he has this advice to retirees contemplating more time in the classroom. The first thing is to put your toe in the water and try. As they say, you just take one bit at a time. Even when I'd done 4, 6, 8, 10 subjects, they were still a long way to go. But when I look back at it, it's just a blink of an eye. In India, a father and son spot a rare fishing cat in Rajaji National Park, Jamil Jeel Wetlands, likely the first photographic record in Uttarakhand revealing the hidden wonders and elusive wildlife of the region. A rare fishing cat was spotted in Rajaji National Park wetlands. On an otherwise ordinary evening in early April, a wildlife enthusiast and his son were returning home from a safari through the boundless and biodiverse expanse of Rajaji National Park when nature offered them a rare and unforgettable sight. At around 7:45 or 8 to 8 p.m. on April 3, 2026, Arun Kamath and his son, Ashray, spotted an unusual silhouette behind the route that wound its way through the wetlands on the Jamil Jeel Conservation Reserve, a lesser-known and serene part of the park. At first, the animal appeared typical, perhaps just another jungle cat settling in for the night. But as they watched, it did something astonishing. Rather than lingering on land, it boldly entered the water and swam across a narrow channel to settle on a bed of reeds on the opposite bank. Its behavior was unusual for a cat, immediately catching their attention and filling them with a sense of wonder. When they shone a torch or flashlight across the animal's glossy fur, the distinctive pattern of spots and stripes became visible. These markings are not found on ordinary jungle cats, leading the Kamaths to realize they were witnessing something exceptionally rare. Later, wildlife experts who examined the photographs confirmed that the creature was a fishing cat, a species renowned for its skill as an aquatic hunter and its close association with wetlands. Fishing cats, scientifically known as Prion aluresis viverrensis, are semi-aquatic felines that inhabit marshes, swamps,

Although they are distributed across parts of South and Southeast Asia, including the Sundarbans of West Bengal, sightings are rare and usually brief, making every encounter a significant event for wildlife documentation. The setting itself turns this encounter into something unforgettable. The Jamil Jeel Conservation Reserve, with its patchwork of grasslands, swamps, and wetlands, has long been recognized as a haven for wildlife, ranging from elephants and tigers to Barasinga. However, until now, there have been no documented records of fishing cats in this area. The photographs captured by the Kemats are believed to be the first such records from the Uttarakhand wetlands. There had been hints that fishing cats might inhabit the whole wider region. Camera trap footage from Corbett National Park in 2022 to 2023 and a previous rescue record from Nanaimo suggested their presence, but none provided such clear confirmation of the species in the wild. This sighting stands out not only for its rarity, but for the clarity of the documentation of a nocturnal and elusive predator. The observation has captured the attention of wildlife enthusiasts and conservationists. It highlights the ecological richness of the wetlands adjoining Rajaji and reminds us that even familiar landscapes, hidden wonders continue to survive. Fishing cats are classified as vulnerable due to wetland degradation, habitat loss, and human-wildlife conflict. Every new record contributes to understanding and protecting the species. Whether this individual represents a long overlooked residence, or a transient exploring new territory, its presence proves the depth of life that persists in India's wild places and underscores the importance of preserving these precious habitats. Next story. One of three eagles missing from Dollywood Sanctuary found. One of three bald eagles that escaped Dollywood during a storm last month has been returned to the park safely. The American Eagle Foundation reported the development in a social media post on Saturday, May 2nd. The eagle, named Caesar, was recovered on May 2nd. Officials identified him by his orange leg band marked SE. Because of your calls, messages, and watchful eyes, we were able to locate him. This is what a community of friends looks like, the organization said in the post. Thank you all for showing up for him. And now, let's bring home Rockland and Wesley. A storm damaged the theme park's Eagle Mountain Sanctuary, a 30,000-square-foot aviary, on April 19th. This is the explanation for how the birds went missing. The eagles are part of the country's largest group of non-releasable bald eagles, according to Dollywood's website. Dollywood is located in Pigeon Forge, Tennessee, about 10 miles north of Gatlinburg. Following the storm, 26 of the park's eagles were transported to the American Eagle Foundation headquarters in Kodak, Tennessee. Lori Moore, the foundation's CEO, said in Instagram on Friday, April 24th. In announcing Caesar's recovery, the nonprofit said recent sightings have placed Wesley and Rockland in the Pigeon Forge and Gatlinburg areas. The missing birds have identifiable features that can help in the search. Wesley is a female eagle with a black leg band. She can be recognized with a chronic shoulder injury that may affect how her wings sit at rest or in flight, the American Eagle Foundation previously said on social media. Rockland is not fully flighted and cannot fly long distances. He has an orange band on his left leg with the letters SK on it. Due to the bird's injuries, the nonprofit stressed it is important to recover the birds quickly. Anyone who spots the birds is being asked not to approach, feed, chase, or capture them. Instead, members of the American public can contact the American Eagle Foundation.
We sincerely appreciate the continued support from our community as we work to safely bring Rockland and Wesley home, the foundation spokesperson said. That concludes today's stories. This is Joe signing off for Valley Eye Radio. Thank you very much for listening.

0: 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The material being read is the copyright property of the publications being read. Access to this program is solely for persons who cannot read the original printed version due to a visual impairment or other disability. By continuing to listen, you confirm that you have such a condition.
1: Vitamin C or citric acid and baking soda. What's more, the dough you add it to won't have to rise before baking. Replace baking powder. Substitute 2 parts cream of tartar mixed with 1 part each baking soda and cornstarch. The cornstarch slows the reaction between the acidic cream of tartar and the alkaline baking soda, which helps the compound maintain its leavening power longer. Protect veggies in the fridge. Line your refrigerator's crisper drawer with paper towels. They will absorb the moisture that causes your fruits and vegetables to rot. When the lining gets dirty, just throw it out and replace with fresh paper towels. Keep fruit fresh. Do your berries and grapes get moldy before you've had a chance to enjoy them? Store them in a colander, not a plastic container, in the refrigerator. The cold air will be able to circulate through the holes and around the fruit, keeping it fresher for days. Revive soggy lettuce. Don't toss those sorry leaves in the garbage. Add the juice of half a lemon to a bowl of cold water. Put the soggy lettuce in it and refrigerate for about an hour. Make sure the leaves are completely dry before using them in salads or sandwiches. Tenderize meat. Soaking inexpensive cuts of meat in vinegar for up to 4 hours doesn't just break down tough fibers, it also reduces carcinogenic compounds that form during grilling. Experiment with different vinegar varieties for added flavor, or simply use apple cider vinegar or distilled vinegar. Just be sure to rinse the meat off before cooking. Save a bottle of wine. If the cork breaks apart when you open a bottle, no problem. Pour the wine through a coffee filter. It will catch everything but the liquid. 2. Cleaning. Get rid of soap scum. Spritz that gunk with cooking spray and let it sit for a couple of minutes. The scum will come off with just a swipe of a towel. Then wash the surface with soap and water. Eliminate grease stains. Rub some chalk on greasy spots on clothes or table linens and let it absorb the oil before you brush it off. If the stain lingers, rub more chalk into it before laundering. To get rid of ring around the collar stains, mark them heavily with chalk before laundering to absorb the oils that hold in dirt. Repel dust from your screens. Because televisions and computers are electrically charged, they attract dust. Fabric softener sheets will get them clean and keep them that way. Rescue a rug. If you spill coffee or tea on the carpet, there's another tasty beverage that can clean the mess, beer. Rub a few teaspoons, or more if you've made a really big mess, lightly into the fabric. Flat beer will also polish up your wood furniture. Dissolve tarnish on silverware. Grab some potatoes and boil them up. Remove them from the water and save them to eat later. Then place your silverware in the potato water and let it sit for an hour. Remove and wash it. The tarnish should have disappeared. Unstick gum. Got chewing gum smooshed into the carpet or on the wall? WD-40 will loosen it. This works on wax drippings too. Remove water stains from furniture. Did your guests somehow miss the coasters? To get rid of those annoying white rings left by moist glasses, gently rub some non-gel toothpaste on the wood with a soft cloth. Wipe it off with a damp cloth and let the area dry. Lift a scorch mark. If you singe your favorite shirt with a hot iron, wet the area and cover it with cornstarch. Allow the cornstarch to dry, then brush it away. 3. Home fixes. Unclog a bathroom sink without a plunger. Cut off and discard the top third of an old tennis ball. Place the open end of what remains over the clogged drain. Block the overflow hole with a damp cloth and run a small amount of water into the basin to make a seal with the edge of the ball. Using the ball of your hand, plunge down hard and fast. 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If the tennis ball plunger doesn't work, pour in half a cup of baking soda and let it sit for a few minutes. Then add 1 cup each vinegar and hot water. Cover with the stopper for 10 minutes, then flush with hot water. Repeat and plunge if needed. Fill a crack in the floor. Crayons make a great film material for small scratches, gouges, or holes in many floors. Select the color that most closely matches yours. 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

0: 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Add insulation. 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Don't like the look? Lowering the blinds will make it less noticeable, and keeping them closed once the sun goes down will save on fuel bills too. Jumpstart the fireplace. Dried orange and lemon peels make even better kindling than newspaper. Not only do they smell better and produce less creosote than newspaper, but the flammable oils found inside the peels enable them to burn much longer. Don't want to wait for the peels to dry out? Put them on a cookie sheet in a 200-degree oven for 25 to 30 minutes. Rescue a drowning laptop. You just spilled water on your computer. Now what? Power down and disconnect any accessories. Open the screen at a right angle, then place the laptop upside down on a dry towel overnight in a warm, well-ventilated place. The next day, blast air into the machine for 15 minutes with a hairdryer set to the lowest heat setting. Keep it about 6 inches above the keyboard and move it constantly to avoid creating hot spots. Repair a scratched phone. For shallow scratches, first clean the affected area using a fresh, lint-free cloth dipped in water. Wipe it dry with a second lint-free cloth. Then rub the affected area lightly with a clean, soft pencil eraser, following the direction of the scratch. You might need to repeat this several times before the scratch disappears. Halt a windshield crack. If you've developed a small crack in your windshield, stop it cold with some clear nail polish. Working in the shade, brush the crack on both sides of the glass with polish to fill it well. Move the car into the sun so the windshield can dry. But take note, this fix is only temporary. Try to get the glass replaced within a day or two at most. Fix a loose battery. Got a battery that won't stay in place in a flashlight? Ball up a piece of aluminum foil and put it at the bottom of the canister. Make an emergency shoelace. If you've busted a sneaker lace, cut off a piece of duct tape that's as long as you need and rip off twice the width you need. Fold the tape in half along its length, sticky side in. Thread your new lace onto your sneaker and tie it up. 4. Gardening. Fertilize your plants. Don't throw out those old coffee grounds. They're full of nutrients that your acid-loving plants crave. Save them to fertilize rose bushes, azaleas, rhododendrons, camellias, and evergreens. Repel insects. Scatter a border of ashes from your fireplace around your garden to deter cutworms, slugs, and snails. Ash sticks to their bodies and draws moisture out of them. Also sprinkle small amounts over garden plants to manage infestations of soft-bodied insects. Be warned, since ash is alkaline, it shouldn't be used on acid-loving plants such as azaleas, rhododendrons, hydrangeas, and mums. Keep flowers fresh. Cut flowers will stay perky longer if you add a copper penny and an aspirin to the vase water. And don't forget to change the water daily. 5. Health and beauty. Disinfect a cut. No rubbing alcohol or hydrogen peroxide. An alcohol-based mouthwash can clean a shallow cut and disinfect your skin. Alternatively, you can dab a few drops of lemon juice directly on the cut. Treat minor burns. If you sustain a minor skin burn, quickly pour some baking soda into a container of ice water. Soak a cloth or gauze pad in it and apply it to the burn. Keep applying the solution until the burn no longer feels hot. This treatment will also prevent many burns from blistering. Another option, apply vanilla extract. The evaporation of the alcohol in the vanilla extract cools the burn. Ease achy spots. For pain in your knee or other joints or muscles, rub in some warming liniment and wrap the area with plastic wrap. The wrap will increase the heating effect of the liniment. Test on a small area first to make sure your skin does not burn. Relax stiff muscles. If you prefer to soak your sore spots, take a bath in Epsom salts and throw in a few tablespoons of prepared yellow mustard. The mustard will enhance the soothing effects of the salts. Remove a splinter. You can avoid the agony of digging a splinter out with a needle, by covering it with adhesive tape instead. After about 3 days, pull the tape off slowly and the splinter should come out with it. Save your shave. If you run out of shaving cream, try slathering some soft butter on your wet skin for a smooth, close shave. Make a dehumidifier. 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To make one, just put some charcoal briquettes in a large, clean, lidded can and punch a few holes in the lid. Place one or more in humid areas. Replace the charcoal every few months. And repel ticks and other insects. Going for a walk in the woods? Smear some mentholated chest rub on your ankles, wrists, and neck before you leave the house. It might not be your favorite scent, but gnats, mosquitoes, and disease-carrying ticks hate it, and they'll go in search of a sweeter-smelling victim. And here are some other general tips. Vinegar. This ultimate multi-purpose liquid can clean chrome, stainless steel, and bricks, get rock salt off your shoes and stickers off your bumper, remove grease stains and candle drips, tenderize meat, as we already heard, and treat a jellyfish sting, among its many other talents. Baking soda. In addition to being a stand-in for baking powder and other cooking staples, as we already have heard, baking soda can clean and deodorize your vegetables, your pots, your teeth, even your toilets. It also makes for an able first aid treatment, helping soothe burns, rashes, and bee stings, among other things. Lemon juice. Besides brightening the flavor of recipes, lemon juice can clean and freshen your microwave and your laundry. It's also a potent exfoliant, dandruff fighter, wart remover, and disinfectant. Aluminum foil. Keeping your food warm is just the beginning. You can also use foil to clean a cast iron pan, sharpen scissors, fix a loose battery, soften brown sugar, improve radiator efficiency, build a seed incubator, keep bees away from beverages, improve outdoor lighting, and make a funnel. Fabric softener sheets. The dryer isn't the only place where fabric softener sheets can help tame stinky smells. Tuck them into closets, suitcases, waste baskets, drawers, and even sneakers for an inexpensive air freshener. The sheets also work wonderfully to pick up pet hair, lift burned-on residue from casserole dishes, keep dust off blinds and screens, clean soap scum from showers, buff chrome to a brilliant shine, and chase away gnats.
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2: Hello, this is Joe. Today I'll be reading stories from the June and May issue of the AARP Bulletin. The stories are feature stories in this particular bulletin. The cover story is called Fraud 2026, Your Field Guide to Spotting Scams by Sari Harar. Artificial Entrapment. AI scams are on the rise, and for now, detecting them can be next to impossible. Last September, Dr. David Amron watched a Facebook video of himself with growing horror. A recognized specialist in lipedema surgery, he saw and heard himself hawking a $50 miracle cream for this painful, incurable condition in which fat accumulates under the skin. But he had never made the video or endorsed the product. It was a deep fake scam cooked up by criminals using artificial intelligence, AI, and it was so convincing that some of his own patients bought the cream. The video was disturbingly realistic, says Amron, director of the Roxbury Institute in Beverly Hills, California. My reaction was disbelief, anger, and genuine concern for my patients. What unsettled me most was how authentic it appeared. Amron wasn't the only one deepfaked. The video also featured Oprah Winfrey, Kelly Clarkson, and the Institute's research director. Amron thinks criminals digitally altered legit online videos of his work, then used a photo of the researcher to create realistic audio and video. This level of realism is exactly why these scams are so dangerous, he says. They are engineered to be believable, making it easy for vulnerable patients to trust them. In fact, AI-enabled scams are skyrocketing. The Federal Bureau of Investigation warns. From deepfake videos on social media and clone voices on the phone to imposter websites and phishing emails and text messages, increasingly sophisticated AI scams put older adults in the crosshairs, says December 25 Microsoft study of fraud data from AARP and the Better Business Bureau. At risk, your money, your personal information, and your health. We are getting deluged, says Bob Sullivan, host of AARP's The Perfect Scam podcast. A couple of years ago, you might have encountered one or two AI-generated scams a year. Now, scammer call centers are sending out tens of thousands of scam messages per minute. Nearly 9 in 10 older adults told a recent AARP poll they are worried about AI-enabled scams, and just 6% of people 50 and older said they feel very confident they could spot AI-generated false information, according to the 2025 University of Michigan National Poll on Healthy Aging. What should you know and do to stay safe from this growing threat? We asked cybersecurity and scam experts, and their answers will surprise you. Spoiler alert, you do not have to outsmart high-tech AI to hide-step AI-enabled scams. Every single expert told AARP. Instead, stick with proven strategies. Pause and reflect before acting, and be skeptical of an offer that sounds too good to be true. You cannot trust any more with your eyes and ears, says BJ Palasamarian, CEO and co-founder of the cybersecurity company Pindrop. You have to verify. The big thing is to slow down and evaluate the situation. Here is why scammers love artificial intelligence. We know your child's voice. You know your child's cry, says Sharon Brightwell, 69, a retired music teacher from Dover, Florida. Last July, Brightwell answered a phone call from an unfamiliar number and heard her 43-year-old daughter sobbing. She said, "Mom, I've been in an accident. I broke my nose. The police are here." A man took over the phone call and identified himself as a police officer. He said Brightwell's daughter had struck the car of a pregnant woman. A $15,000 bond in cash would release her. He directed Brightwell to withdraw cash at her bank, shove it into a cardboard box, and walk out to her driveway and wait for a courier. That courier tossed the cash into the trunk of a car and drove away. "All this time, I was sick to my stomach," she says. Then the scammers called back. The pregnant woman's family wanted $30,000 more because the baby had died, he said. Brightwell sank to her kitchen floor in tears, but her 16-year-old grandson intervened. He used a locator app on his phone to see that his mother, Brightwell's daughter, was at work at a local hospital. He contacted one of his mother's friends, who counseled Brightwell to stop talking to the scammers. Brightwell believes scammers used a snippet of audio of her daughter's voice from a Facebook post to create her AI-generated voice. "There is no way you could have told me that was not my daughter," she says. "That was her voice." Scammers love AI. Half of all spam emails are now generated with AI tools, says a 2025 Columbia University study. So are a shocking 82% of phishing emails aimed at getting personal identifying information or direct access to your financial accounts, according to a 2025 report from the cybersecurity company KnowBefore. Every day, Americans see an average of 2.6 deepfake videos, scamming features, fake images of celebrities, politicians, and other trusted public figures like Amron, designed to get you to give money or buy something, says a 2025 report from the computer security company McAfee. This April, AARP is showing up in your community with free local scam fighting events, including fraud prevention workshops to help you better protect your money and personal information. Go to aarp.org/fraudsafety to learn more and find events near you. AI does not sleep, says Balasamaran. It's cheap, it works 24/7, and it works well. Criminals are deploying free or low-cost AI tools like ChatGPT and Sora, the same ones the rest of us use for web searches and to turn photos into fun videos, as well as underworld versions with names like FraudGPT, SpamGPT, and Santorax. AI is accelerating how scams are created and scaled, says Teresa Hudson, Corporate Vice President of Microsoft's Trusted Technology Group. Deep fake videos, clone voices, and chatbots that can hold realistic conversations via text, email, or phone are a snap to produce. 8 years ago, it took 20 hours of recordings to clone someone's voice for a scam, says Balasamaran. Now, with a photo from LinkedIn and 3 seconds of your voice, a scammer can create a deep fake video with audio. In 2025, UK studies, participants could detect AI-generated images and voice clones only 51% of the time, little better than a coin toss. Older adults were even less accurate. Scammers like it so much, they are replacing their employees at scammer call centers with AI systems. Balasamaran discovered his team has been eavesdropping on a West African scammer's call center for years. In 2024, they stopped hearing the familiar voices of 12 call center employees. AI-generated voices had taken over. When researchers in Microsoft's AI for Good Lab analyzed 531,000 fraud reports from AARP's Fraud Watch Network helpline and the Better Business Bureau's Scam Tracker, they found a disturbing trend. Scams that victims identified as AI-enabled, such as realistic voices or videos, increased 20-fold from 2023 to 2025. The increase lines up with the arrival of AI, says Elisa Reppel, a report co-author and senior program manager for information literacy at AI for Good. Imposter scams, whether they are family impersonation scams, like the one that snagged Brightwell, or fake calls, texts, and emails purporting to be from government agencies, businesses, employers with job openings, and package delivery services, or are on the rise in the era of AI-enabled fraud. Half of all scams reported to AARP's Fraud Watch Network helpline in 2025 were imposter schemes, the Microsoft report found. Most, over 20,000, were business and government scams, and just 700 were family impersonation scams. Most imposters pose as businesses or officials, not people you know, the report notes. It is a lucrative swindle. Imposter scams involving fake unpaid bills and undelivered packages cost consumers $785 million in 2024, according to the FBI's Internet Crime Complaint Center. It's getting harder to detect these fakes. We know criminals are using AI to make emails and texts sound better, says Amy Nofziger, Senior Director of Fraud Victim Support for the AARP Fraud Watch Network. The old giveaways have changed, says Hudson. Bad grammar, poor spelling, or clunky websites are less likely with AI. AI imposter scams take things to a new level, with computer-generated chatbots that act and sound like human beings. After a layoff in 2023, Ron O'Brien, 65, a corporate communications executive from Boston's North Shore, went back to school to learn more about AI in the workplace. In May 2025, he got an unsolicited email about a $300,000 per year work-at-home job with a Chicago medical device company. O'Brien applied and entered an elaborate AI-powered scheme. The company was real, he says. It turns out the job was not. Scammers set up a text interview via WhatsApp. I realized I was chatting with a chatbot, O'Brien says. It was actually processing information I was providing and commenting on it, saying things like, "That is interesting, Ron. Tell me more." The criminals followed up with a 10-page job description, which O'Brien thinks was also created with AI tools. Then came a 30-minute phone interview. The voice they generated matched the ethnicity of a real company employee, he says. I realized it was a bot. It was incredibly responsive. I kept looking for mistakes, but there were none. When the scammers quickly set up a video chat and offered him the job, O'Brien got suspicious. Something was fishy, he says. Things like this do not happen in 3 days. During the call, he texts his wife that it looked like a scam, but mistakenly sent the message to the scammers. They hung up. O'Brien suspects he would have had sensitive banking and other financial information stolen if he had continued. AI chatbots, the same type that pop up offering help and legit shopping and informational websites, are yet another weapon in the hands of scammers. Some are paired with clone victims or faked images for convincing phone and video calls. By manipulating and creating audio and visual content for unprecedented realism, scammers seek to deceive unsuspecting victims into divulging sensitive information or authorizing fraudulent transactions, the FBI warned in a 2024 notice. In October 2025, the Tech Transparency Project found that scam advertisers had paid Meta $49 million to run deep fake videos of politicians and government employees, including President Donald Trump, Elon Musk, New York Representative Alexandria Ocasio-Cortez, Massachusetts Senator Elizabeth Warren, and Vermont Senator Bernie Sanders, hawking scams including fake government stimulus checks and benefit cards on Facebook and Instagram. The deep fakes also promoted questionable investments, free merchandise that signed people up for expensive hidden subscriptions, and fake Medicare payments. Katie Paul, director of TechNet Transparency Project, says social media is awash in deep fake scams and the problem persists. While Meta rakes in advertising profits, it's letting deep fake scams target seniors and their bank accounts, she says. Since the report, she adds, not only have we seen new advertisers from the same scam networks, but also new pages running identical ads. One-third of the entire planet, 3 billion people, are on Facebook. No platform has the same kind of reach. Paul notes that deepfakes use several tricks that pull consumers in. If you pause too long or click on one, the platform sends you to more and more, she says. Some tell you with a certain urgency to call. They know older Americans will be wary of typing in their personal information online, but may have more trust on the phone. In November, two U.S. senators asked the federal government to look into scams on Facebook and Instagram. Meta countered by saying it has reduced scams significantly, according to a Reuters News Service story. Amron, the lipedema surgeon, says it took months to get the deepfake video taken down despite posting warnings on social media and appearing on the Today Show. These scams do not just take money, he says. They derail patients from the care they need. Approach any online medical advertisement with caution. Deepfake videos can look completely real, even to trained professionals. Do these 9 things to feel safer now. We are all under assault from scammers, and trying to stay safe can seem like a futile effort, but there are some relatively easy things anyone can do right away to improve security, according to AARP's fraud prevention experts. First, update your passwords, including for your home Wi-Fi, and don't use your pets or grandkids' names. Instead, try a passphrase you'll remember, but substitute a letter for a symbol, like, so, IL at Belchacream 1960, exclamation mark. Change your settings on your smartphone to send all unknown numbers to voicemail. On iPhones, go to Settings, Apps, Phone, then Silence. 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Alliance is scoring wins against criminal gangs. A year ago, in April, AARP joined Amazon, Google, and Walmart to establish the National Elder Fraud Coordination Center, with the goal of bringing together resources from the private and public sectors to help law enforcement prosecute fraud rings targeting older Americans. The goal was to use the data available through private companies to find patterns and connections in major elder fraud cases and place related local scams under one investigation to target large-scale fraud operations. With the NEFCC's assistance, state and federal law enforcement agencies can more effectively identify and dismantle destructive criminal enterprises, seize stolen assets, and return them to victims. Since its launch, the NEFCC has identified new fraud trends and patterns and sent those insights to state and federal law enforcement agencies to help them build investigations. Here are some examples of the center's work. The NEFCC examined 24 companies receiving funds from tech support scam victims and passed the findings along to federal law enforcement agencies and American tech companies. This helped restart a stalled elder fraud case. When a romance scam victim lost $350,000, the NEFCC tracked money transfers, cryptocurrency transactions, addresses and business names and phone numbers related to the scam. As a result, other victims who had lost more than $1 million combined were identified and law enforcement was alerted. By helping link fraud investigations in three states and advising law enforcement of the connections, the NEFCC enabled the issuance of criminal indictments. The center also added new members, including Capital One, Chain Analysis Meta, and Microsoft. Older adults often face the greatest financial losses, putting their retirement security and well-being at risk, says Kathy Stokes, Senior Director of Fraud Prevention Programs, AARP Fraud Watch Network. The NEFCC has begun to play a critical role in addressing the fraud crisis in our country. Visit fightelderfraud.org to learn more about the NEFCC. Once again, that's Fight Elder Fraud, all one word, to learn more about the NEFCC. Red Hot Scams to Avoid in 2026 by Ken Budd. The caller said that he worked for a company helping people recover lost benefits. Our records show you may have $5,286 waiting in a federal assistance check, he said in messages to phones nationwide. The call directed people to a website where they were deceived into revealing personal data used to steal their identities. Over 2 months in late 2025, the Better Business Bureau received more than 800 complaints about the calls. Relief check fraud is just one of the scams to watch out for this year. Here are five more scams to avoid. Employment scams. U.S. employers laid off more than 1.2 million workers in 2025, the most since the 2020 pandemic. With so many Americans seeking work, employment scams are surging, and desperate job hunters may be more susceptible than in the past to fraud, including bogus jobs in online ads, on job search websites, and on social media. Some scammers impersonate real recruitment agencies and companies. Their goal, to obtain personal information or money by requiring you to pay a fee. How to stay safe from these scams? Never pay. If you are required to pay for a job interview, it is a scam. Distrust big promises. Guarantees of great pay in few hours while working at home are probably red flags not to ignore. Scrutinize the source. If a so-called recruiter contacts you, check the company's website and see if they are hiring for that particular position and if the person actually does work there. Be careful about posting your resume. Criminals can use information included there to manipulate you. Next kind of scam is called a recovery scam. Being victimized is awful. Being re-victimized is even worse. That's what happens with recovery scams. Criminals promise to help victims recoup their losses, then charge fees for non-existent services, or ask for personal or financial information. Recovery scammers might be the same criminals who victimized you initially, but this time they claim they are from a government agency, a consumer advocacy group, or a law firm. I think we are going to see a lot of recovery scams in 2026, says Amy Nofziger, Senior Director of Victim Support with the AARP Fraud Watch Network. How to stay safe in this kind of environment? First, reject upfront fees. Criminals charge you in advance and ask you to pay with gift cards, cryptocurrency, or Venmo. Next, beware of phony checks. Scammers might send a counterfeit check, often for more than what you lost. Then they will say they overpaid and instruct you to return the balance. Next, do your homework. Search the recovery's firm name using keywords such as scam, fraud, or complaint. Next fraud is digital arrest. The process is terrifying. You are informed that you are the subject of a criminal investigation. Fake law enforcement officers interrogate you for days on video calls, threatening you with criminal charges, sending AI-generated phony arrest warrants, and pressuring you to pay settlements or fines. It's a terror-based scam that involves holding a person digitally captive. They will get you in a video call, and they will not let you go, says Frank McKetta, Chief Innovation Officer with Point Predictive, an AI technology company in San Diego. Digital arrest is a major problem in India. In September 2025, a retired doctor died from a heart attack after enduring nearly 70 hours of harassment, and it's spreading to the United States, McKenna reports. How to stay safe. Hang up. Law enforcement does not call people and threaten to arrest him, McKenna says. Next, know how the system works. Court orders and arrest warrants are not delivered through phone calls, emails, or social media. Next is called Hello Pervert Scams. In this insidious scam, criminals claim they have hacked your computer and recorded you visiting porn sites. If you do not pay them, they will share evidence of your naughty behavior with your email contact list. They might even spoof your email address so it appears that the blackmailer is contacting you through your own account. The AARP Fraud Watch Network reports a spike in these scams. People can be very fearful of getting a bad reputation if someone believes they are watching porn or sending nude photos. Scammers exploit that fear. Pervert scams also tend to follow data breaches. Crooks use your info to create highly personalized messages, making the threat seem more legitimate. How to stay safe? Never respond. If you reply, scammers will likely send more messages. Next, don't open unsolicited attachments. Blackmail messages are frequently sent as PDFs to bypass phishing filters. Stay calm. Ignore deadlines to pay money. Urgency is a scam tactic to force rash decisions. Next scam is called the self-publishing scam. There is a growing number among older Americans to write their memoirs and seek a publisher for their life story to share with friends and family. That can be a satisfying pursuit. But be careful. Publishing scams are growing. Some scammers pose as literary agents. Others create fake publishing companies that take your money but never publish your work. In a complaint to the AARP Fraud Watch Network, a victim said she wired $6,000 to a self-publishing company but never received the book. When she called, the number no longer worked. How to stay safe? Know how talent agents operate. Writers never pay agents to represent them. Agents receive a percentage of advances and payments. Ignore unsolicited emails. Legit agents and publishers will not contact unknown authors. Scrutinize URLs. Fake publishers often use variations of real company names to seem respectable, so study the web links. This is Joe, signing off for today for Valley Eye Radio. Thank you for listening.
3: Hello, I'm Zoe, and today I'm reading feel-good articles from the June 8th, 2026 issue of Women's World magazine. We're going to start it off, as always, with the solve-it-yourself mystery, and pay attention because maybe you can solve it yourself. We're going to have the answer at the end of the recording, so stick around for that. This week's is called Sweet Revenge. Sheriff Amy Shaw finally arrived at the farmer's market, which was held once a month downtown in the park. Vendor Jim Taylor came out from behind his fruit stand to meet her. "Thanks for coming," he said as she slowly approached. "Someone stole the trophy I won for having the area's sweetest strawberries. They also took a basket of them. They're a new variety I grew." "When did this happen?" she asked. "Early this morning, I set the trophy right in the middle of my stand," he replied. "The only time I left was when I went to get a thermos of coffee out of my car. When I came back, the trophy and the strawberries were gone." "Do you have any idea who might have taken those things?" Sheriff Shaw asked. "Any one of my three cousins could have done it. They've always been jealous of my success," Jim said as he handed her a piece of paper on which he had written their names and addresses. Sheriff Shaw drove to Robert's farm first. She found him on his knees, checking the soil acidity of his strawberry patch. "Someone has stolen your cousin Jim's prize trophy," she explained after getting his attention. "Well, it wasn't me," he claimed. "Can I get back to work? There's a lot left to do here." Sheriff Shaw then drove a short distance to Joe's place. He was working in his own strawberry patch harvesting berries. "Your cousin Jim reported that someone stole his trophy," she said. "I've been far too busy to go to the farmer's market today," Joe casually replied. Besides, what would I want with his old trophy or strawberries? The sheriff then drove a short distance to Jerry's home. Jim reported that his trophy has been stolen, she explained. It wasn't me, Jerry insisted. Knowing Jim, he just misplaced it. He's always doing silly things like that and blaming one of his cousins. Just as she was getting back into her car, Sheriff Shaw suddenly realized she knew exactly who the culprit was. And that mystery was written by Jan Burns. So, do you think it was one of the three cousins? Was it the first one, Robert? Was it the second one, Joe? Was it the third one, Jerry? We'll find out at the end of the recording. I have my guess. We'll see if it's right. But now, My Guardian Angel, written by Sandy Ellis, Simpson, Chicago. A sweet sign from a sister. My sister Cheryl died suddenly at the age of 54. Just a year later, we were again gathered around another deathbed. This time, it was my father's. But as the days wore on, I felt Cheryl's soothing presence. One day I looked out the window and a red cardinal sat on the bird feeder just outside. It was the first time we had seen a cardinal there. Somehow I knew my sister would be with us when it was time for Dad to succumb to his battle with cancer. We sat vigil with Dad as he made his journey home, and on the day he passed, the red cardinal was suddenly gone. As we prepared to travel from Tennessee to Missouri for the funeral and burial, I kept looking out at the lonely bird feeder. The morning my brother left with my mother to travel, I stayed behind to clean up. I walked around the apartment, touching everything my father had touched just the day before. The tears flowed until I could cry no more. As I gazed out the window, a red cardinal, I believed it was our red cardinal, flew to the highest branch of the tree right outside and stared at me. I froze in place. When I turned to go, I looked back, and the beautiful red cardinal was gone. For years after, when I would visit my mom, I would look out at the bird feeder and search for a sign of the cardinal. I would picture it staring back at me on that day of my deepest grief. My mom has since passed away, and the occasional cardinal sighting gives me hope that my sister, father, and mother are together. I feel at peace believing she was with us in the darkest hours of my father's passing, and that she was there to welcome him and later my mom home. Next, we're going to hear Circle of Kindness, a post office courtesy, from Debbie Burns, Cary, North Carolina. My doorbell rang at home minutes before 10 p.m. I turned on the outdoor porch light to look through the blinds. I saw a man standing there, holding up what looked like my credit card. It was my credit card. I could see my name on it. I opened the door to ask him why he had my card. He explained he found it at the post office. He had stopped to buy stamps at the self-serve kiosk, but the machine would not let him purchase stamps. He realized a credit card had been left in it. This was a miracle because I sent my package around 4 p.m. that day. Hard to believe that no one else had used the machine in that time. I asked him his name and how he found my address. He said he had searched online and was able to find me. This is an unbelievable act of kindness and truly meant to be. This kind man returned my credit card to me. I am still in shock and feel blessed to this day. And now, Power of Love. That is from Diane Nichols. This pup teaches others to see with their heart. When Bethany Van Meter and her husband Josh adopted a blind pit bull, they were eager to help him have a better life. They soon discovered that not only was this special dog heaven sent, but his true mission was to inspire others to embrace their differences and see the good within. Bethany Van Meter's throat tightened as she stared at a photo of her friend's sister's foster dog. His name was River, and he was a stray pit bull who had just had both eyes surgically removed due to infection. She could sense his pain, yet something still radiated from him that touched her heart. "Can we have him visit and see how it goes?" Bethany asked her husband Josh that day. They were hesitant. A blind dog would be difficult to care for, but the two had rescued dogs and cats for over 20 years. It wouldn't be foreign to them, and despite the reputation of pit bulls, Bethany loved the breed. The thought of welcoming River into their lives felt destined. Josh nodded his approval. God has something up his sleeve, Bethany's spirit whispered. Love to the rescue. On February 27th, 2021, while River was still recovering from his eye surgery, Bethany and Josh adopted him. It was an adjustment at first, but they soon learned how intelligent River was. He used his other senses to navigate his world. They walked River on a leash, both in the yard and in the house, to help him memorize the layout. Before long, he settled in, finding his own spot on the couch. Bethany fell more in love each day, smiling at his endearing ways. Soon she began taking River out and about to see how people would react to him. Many seemed skeptical about his breed and his blindness, but once they got to pet him and spend time with him, they were able to look past his appearance and everything changed. They fell in love, too. You can teach people valuable lessons, she said to River, petting his ears. The idea lit a spark inside Bethany that began to burn even stronger. A tail-wagging teacher. Excited, Bethany began posting on social media about River in the first person, as if he were writing it. People loved it so much that she wrote and published a children's book called I See With My Heart, which became an instant hit. Bethany also set up social media pages and a website, rivervanmeter.com, which prompted instant requests for River to come visit. Wanting to teach kids acceptance early on, Bethany set up readings at schools where she could share River's book and introduce him to students in hopes of planting seeds of kindness. Bethany was amazed at the impact River had. Kids who had been scared of dogs felt comfortable petting River. One little boy came up and put his glasses on River, melting Bethany's heart. Each student embraced the message of River's book, coming away more accepting and joyful. Over the last 3 years, River has visited more than 100 schools and done more than 200 readings, not just near their Gallatin, Tennessee home, but across the country. A portion of sales and bookings goes toward paying for a therapy dog to work in schools to help students feel calmer and more confident. Recently, they sponsored their first dog, Fervor, for the Academy of World Languages in Cincinnati, Ohio. Bethany has also written more children's books about River and how God is using him. When I ask the kids what they can learn from River, their answers are overwhelming, Bethany says. They learn empathy, perseverance, and not to judge a book by its cover, and that we can be kind, do hard things, and overcome obstacles. River is thriving because he is loved. It's powerful. And as a little bonus, we have three simple ways to celebrate your differences. One is treat yourself with kindness. Practicing self-compassion, such as speaking positively to yourself, helps boost confidence. In fact, studies show that self-compassion is associated with higher self-esteem. Tip, try encouraging yourself as if you were talking to a close friend. Two is make connections. Join local support groups or communities where differences are openly discussed. Research in social psychology shows that a sense of belonging reduces shame and increases self-worth. Plus, feeling seen by others can normalize what once felt isolating. And three, focus on your strengths. Identify what your unique traits allow you to do well. Positive psychology research from Martin Seligman shows that focusing on strengths boosts confidence and satisfaction. What makes you different also makes you impactful. And now it's time for Everyday Hero, written by Bill Holton. So, a little boy's wish sparked a community of hope. When Christine Floyd's son Ethan wanted friends who understood his grief after his father's death, she created a special place for families of fallen heroes. Your dad will always be with you in your heart, Christine Floyd reminded her young son Ethan when he felt sad. I just wish I knew other kids with dads in heaven, he said one night. Christine's heart ached because she wished the same for herself. Marine Sergeant Derek Floyd served his country in Iraq and Afghanistan. It had been 2 years since he was training to become a firefighter in Long Island, New York, when he died of cardiac arrest. Christine felt overwhelmed by grief, financial woes, and parenting two children, Ethan then four, and Abby two. Several first responder organizations stepped up with financial assistance. But when Christine sought emotional help, she was disheartened to learn support for young widows of first responders did not exist. I think the only way I'm going to find other widows is if I look for them, she told her friend Liz Toro, a police detective who also runs a babysitting service for first responders with unpredictable schedules. Let's get started, Liz said, and the two made plans. They spread the word and booked a local play center for their first gathering. Do you think anyone will come? Christine fretted, but before they knew it, more than 100 young widows and their children filled the play center. While the kids played, the moms shared how it had been since losing their partners. My loved ones mean well, but sometimes it feels like pity, and that's not what I need, said police widow and mother of three, Lillian Savory. I just want to feel normal again. Christine decided to turn her new passion into an official nonprofit, which she called Resilient Hope Foundation, found at resilienthopefoundation.net. The group met next for dinner, and then they held an event at the Long Island Children's Museum. Ethan and Abby made friends who understood why they feel a little sad when missing their dad. When is the next meeting? Ethan asked his mom nearly every night at bedtime. Caden Viviano, whose firefighter dad died in 2022 from lung problems related to 9/11, feels the same way. So does Caden's mom, Laura. I don't have family nearby, so I spent a lot of time looking for widow support groups. I'm so glad I found Christine. What began as a little boy's desire to meet others who understood his grief has blossomed into a lifeline. Derek served his country, Christine says. Now he's still helping others through all of us. That is wonderful. And now it is about that time to circle back around to the solve it yourself mystery. I'm curious, were you able to solve it yourself? Luckily I did, so hopefully you did too. Let's do the big reveal. Okay, little drum roll. It was Joe. Like the other cousins, Sheriff Shaw had told him the trophy was stolen, but he also knew that a basket of strawberries had been taken and that the theft had occurred during the farmer's market. Details only the thief would know. All right, well, that just about concludes it for this recording of the Feel Good Articles from Women's World Magazine, the June 8th, 2026 issue. I am Zoe, and thank you for listening to Valley Eye Radio.
4: Hi, I'm Linda. I'll be reading a magazine article from Reader's Digest magazine, March-April 2025 issue, My Lucky Day, Six Tales of Good Fortune Sure to Make You Smile, by Carolyn Fanning and Andy Simmons. Perfect timing. Tuan Pham was feeling pretty good about himself as he approached the 12-mile mark of the Long Beach Half Marathon in Southern California. The run on October 15, 2023 was the 47-year-old's seventh such event, and he couldn't wait to celebrate at the finish line with his teenage son, who had raced ahead. Pham took another step or two, and that was the last thing he remembers. He can't recall staggering or falling face first to the ground, where he lay motionless as runners skirted him. He had no pulse, nor was he breathing. Three blocked arteries had conspired to do him in. He was clinically dead. If he didn't get help soon, he'd be officially dead. The American Heart Association says the odds of surviving a cardiac arrest outside of a hospital are less than 12%. Pham's only chance of survival was if someone, say, a cardiologist, happened to pass by. Well, just as Pham hit the ground, Ryan Chu, a cardiothoracic surgeon from Memorial Care Long Beach Medical Center, was leaving a restaurant a few feet away. Dr. Chu immediately recognized what was happening. He ran to Pham's side and began chest compressions. He enlisted the help of a bystander who took over on compressions while Dr. Chu called his hospital and told them to prepare an operating room and gather a surgical team stat. They had an emergency on their hands. Minutes later, an ambulance arrived. Medics scooped up Pham and sped him away to the hospital with Dr. Chu following in his own car. The triple bypass surgery that Dr. Chu performed was a success, and Pham is alive and well enough to return to the route of the Long Beach Half Marathon and pick up where where he left off. I'm that guy, he told the Long Beach Post. I'm going back and finishing the last 2 miles. Bam likely wouldn't have had that opportunity if Providence hadn't stepped in. After brunch, Chu's friend asked him to linger a few

0: 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The material being read is the copyright property of the publications being read. Access to this program is solely for persons who cannot read the original printed version due to a visual impairment or other disability. By continuing to listen, you confirm that you have such a condition.
1: Coming home, he received his first text. It read, "Do nothing out of selfish ambition or vain conceit. Rather, in humility, value others above yourselves." It made him smile. He tapped back, "Amen to that." And then he added, "Who is this?" In a mistake that would change both their lives, Rivera had meant to send the text to a friend whose number now belonged to Stearns. She sent back an apology. He responded, "We've never met, but by the looks of your text, I can see that you love God. That's awesome." Then he wondered if they could talk on the phone. So they were talking every day, and a budding friendship blossomed into love. But the two had yet to meet in person. Rivera's mother, who coincidentally lived near Stearns in Ohio, offered to meet him first and report back. Over dinner, the two laughed and chatted. He shared his backstory, and she answered his questions about her daughter. On a scale of 1 to 10, what is he? Rivera asked when she and her mother caught up by phone, according to the Today Show. An 11. Her mother shouted, "You're going to marry this guy." And she did. 4 months after that mistaken text in 2009, Rivera and Stearns were engaged, and in 2010 they were married. They now have 6 children together. So if Rivera hadn't been suddenly swamped with work, if the phone company hadn't made a mistake, if Stearns hadn't quickly fixed the mistake, they would never have known that the other existed. And if Rivera's mother hadn't happened to live close enough to Isaiah for her to size him up in person, Brenda may never have had the courage to meet him. Rivera, now Brenda Rivera Stearns, told England's Mirror that when people learn how they met and all the happenstance that went into it, they're always so surprised. They think we should be in a Hallmark movie. The best seat in the house. As 18,000 plus hockey fans filed into Climate Pledge Arena for the Seattle Kraken's first ever home game in October 2022, Brian Hamilton, the assistant equipment manager for the visiting Vancouver Canucks, lay out the team's hockey sticks, masks, and bottled water. As he did so, he didn't notice the woman, Nadia Pavlovsky, who took the seat directly behind him. Nor did she pay much attention to him. That would change soon enough. Halfway through the action, Pavlovsky's eyes locked into something peculiar on the man sitting with the Canucks players. Through the arena glass, she spotted an ugly-looking mole on the back of Hamilton's neck, reddish and raised with an irregular border. She had seen plenty like it as a hospital volunteer and soon-to-be medical student. It was a cancerous melanoma. She was sure of it. What she wasn't sure of was how to approach Hamilton. "It's so uncomfortable to have something on your body pointed out," she told the Seattle Times, but she knew she had to say something. As Hamilton lingered near the ice between periods, Pavlovsky, decked in Kraken gear, rapped on the glass, typed a message on her phone, and held the screen against the barrier. "The mole on the back of your neck looks like it might be cancerous. You might want to go see a doctor." Hamilton glanced at the brightly lit message for only a second. "That's weird," he thought, walking away. He uneasily rubbed the back of his neck. A few days later, he visited the Canucks doctor, who agreed that the mole looked alarming and ordered a biopsy. It came back positive, a stage 2 malignant melanoma, life-threatening if left unattended. Hamilton had the cancerous mole removed, and his prognosis is excellent. "She took me out of a slow fire," says Hamilton. The words out of the doctor's mouth were, "If I ignored that for 4 to 5 years, I wouldn't be here." The two connected at the next Canucks-Kraken matchup, where Hamilton was able to thank his guardian angel in person and tell her that this mom loves her. "No thanks were necessary," Pavlovsky told The Athletic. "It was just one moment in our lives where we crossed paths at the right time." Finding Mom. Sue Cleaver never thought she'd meet her birth mother. Cleaver, an actress known for her 20-year run on the British soap opera Coronation Street, had been adopted.

0: that as a newborn into a family that loved her and that she loved back. All she knew about her adoption was her birth mother's name, Leslie Sizer Grieve, and that she was born in North London. She didn't need to know any more, but she still sometimes struggled with her identity. It was hard never seeing myself in another person, Cleaver wrote in her memoir, A Work in Progress. All that changed when she was in her early 20s. As a young actress, Cleaver landed a role in a production of Oedipus Rex. A castmate, Michael N. Harbour, couldn't take his eyes off her. My God, he said to a stage manager, she's a spitting image of my wife when I met her. The two actors got to talking at a cast dinner party and hit it off. I was completely obsessed with him and fascinated by his family. I wasn't sure why, Cleaver writes. Harbour asked Cleaver where she was from. North London, she told him, a little town called Barnet. Then, an eyebrow raised, he asked her birthday. September 2nd, 1963, she responded. Harbour had to take a deep breath. Cleaver's story matched. He was convinced that of his wife, Leslie Sizer Grieve. As a teenager, Grieve had put her newborn daughter, whom she'd named Claire, up for adoption. 5 years later, she married Harbour, and they had two daughters together. After speaking with his wife, Harbour visited Cleaver's apartment to share the news. At first, she was skeptical. Armed with the knowledge of her mother's unusual middle name, she decided to quiz Harbour. "Your name is Claire Grieve. Your mother is Leslie Sizer Grieve," he correctly answered. Cleaver was overwhelmed. She was also thrilled. She allowed Harbour to arrange for birth mother and daughter to meet at a hotel. When Grieve opened the door, both stepped forward and hugged without saying a word. Neither of us knew quite how to deal with it. It was like falling in love, says Cleaver. Coincidences with co-stars didn't stop with Harbour. Helen Wirth, also on Coronation Street, is godmother to Cleaver's half-sister and a longtime friend of Grieve's. She's dropped things into conversation, such as, "You were so like Leslie in that last scene," Cleaver says. Surviving a flood and finding love. Getting caught in a flood is no one's idea of a lucky day, unless you're Justin and Jessica Walker. It was August 2004. Jessica, then a Virginia Commonwealth University student, was waiting outside the campus gym, her ride home nowhere to be seen. Justin walked out and offered a ride and shelter from the increasing downpour, a remnant of Tropical Storm Gaston, which was wreaking havoc in Richmond, Virginia. She recognized him from orientation a few days before. "I was like, okay, maybe he's hitting on me," Jessica later told WTVR, but it was raining buckets, so she accepted. Buckets turned to barrels as Justin, new to Richmond, made a wrong turn onto Main Street, landing the two in bumper-to-bumper traffic, crippled by rising floodwaters and abandoned cars. Just when the two thought their luck couldn't get worse, a wave crested over Justin's car, flooding the engine and sending rainwater through the air vents. Suddenly, the water was up to their laps and rising. It was time to move. Justin grabbed her door handle and, in one fell swoop, opened Jessica's door and shoved her out of the car. Battling rushing water and debris, the two made it to the steps of a nearby train station. They spent the next few hours helping others to safety inside the station until Amtrak sent a train to carry the stranded to higher ground. Shivering in wet clothes, sharing a measly half sandwich and a beer, Justin and Jessica's connection crackled. "I'm one of those people who needs a sign," and I thought, "Daggone, if God isn't giving me a sign right now, I'm a fool," says Jessica, and I knew this is the man I'm gonna marry. If Justin hadn't made a wrong turn, the two likely would have skirted the flood and may never have spoken again. Instead, 4 years later, Justin and Jessica were married. "I lost a car but gained a wife," says Justin. The lottery. Games of chance are by their very nature all about luck. As these two stories show, sometimes an extra dose of good fortune is required. A few years ago, LaKedra Edwards was inside a Vaughn supermarket in Tarzana, California, depositing it $40 into a lottery vending machine to buy four tickets for $10 each. As she was about to hit the button, a man walking by bumped her arm, causing Edwards to punch the wrong button and buy a $30 scratch-off ticket, far pricier than what she liked to play. Frustrated, she left the store, climbed into her car, and examined her ticket. She had 10 numbers and 35 squares to scratch off. Each number that matched a square would pay her a sum of money ranging from $10 to $10 million. She pulled a coin out of her purse and scratched at the first box. No match, then another box, nothing. She kept scratching away, her hopes dimming with each clunker. And then there was a match. She stopped scratching and took a deep breath. She placed the ticket on her lap and drove home, stealing glances at the ticket. "I almost crashed," she later told the lottery officials. "I just kept thinking, this can't be right." That bump from the rude guy may well have been the most profitable accidental collision ever. The ticket she hadn't wanted was a winner, a big winner, as in $10 million. In another twist of lottery fate, Jerry Hicks was walking into a Speedway convenience store in Banner Elk, North Carolina, last October, when he spotted a $20 bill in the parking lot. Bad luck for someone else turned into a lucky break for Hicks. He decided to use this windfall to buy a lottery ticket. He sought one he'd played before, but the store didn't sell it. He settled for another, adding $5 to his new $20 bill to buy a $25 Extreme Cash scratch-off ticket. In an instant, the $20 he'd found had turned into $1 million. A master carpenter, Hicks said he planned to use his winnings to retire and help his children. But first, he laughingly told lottery officials, "We're going to Golden Corral and eat everything they've got."
1: Hello, everybody. My name is John Velas, and I am a Massachusetts State Senator for the 2nd Hamden and Hampshire District. I'm so happy to be with you here today, and you're listening to Valley Eye Radio.
2: Hello, my friends, and welcome to Good News on Voice Corps, where good news gets the spotlight. I'm Pastor Aaron Lane. Today, we have stories about people showing up for each other in beautiful, unexpected ways. Sometimes they show up with lemonade money. Sometimes they show up on the hospital rooftop. Sometimes they show up with flowers, wheelchairs, rescue ladders, wedding dresses, or a recording saved more than two decades. And later in the show, we'll have our first good news lightning round. Five fast stories, five quick smiles. But first, let's begin in Kansas City, Kansas, where two brothers set up a lemonade stand and somehow ended up with the kind of police response every kid with a pitcher and a paper sign dreams about. Perez and Jackie Reese have made their lemonade stand an annual summer tradition in their neighborhood near 33rd and Webster. They're selling lemonade, Kool-Aid, and snacks. The classic childhood small business. Handwritten menu, big hopes, every sale feeling like a major transaction. But then, one neighbor called 911. The complaint was that the boys were selling without a permit. Now, this story could have gone sideways quickly. It could have become one of those examples of adults making the world smaller for kids who were simply trying to do something good. But Officer Morgan Reed showed up, and instead of shutting them down, she started making calls. You see, she called other officers. She reached out to people nearby. She told folks to stop by the stand, and they did. Police officers came. Firefighters came. First responders came in waves, not to lecture the boys, but to buy lemonade and Kool-Aid and snacks. Within about a half hour, the boys made $280. The officers gave them stickers and made them official police officers for the day. They were invited to a free football camp. And suddenly, what started as a complaint became a neighborhood celebration. As it turns out, the stand was legal anyway. Kansas has a lemonade stand law that allows kids to run small, occasional businesses without a government permit. But the best part is what the boys wanted to do with the money. You see, one of them said he wanted to help people who were homeless, save for a new e-bike, and help buy diapers for his niece and nephew. A lemonade stand is never really just about lemonade. Sometimes it's about courage. Sometimes it's about a kid learning that work matters. And sometimes it's about an officer deciding that the best response to a complaint is not to shut something down, but to turn the whole neighborhood toward it. Our next story takes us to Cleveland, Ohio, where a wedding moved from the calendar to a hospital rooftop because one daughter knew exactly what mattered most. Courtney Caccaro from Stowe, Ohio, was supposed to marry her fiancé, Michael, on June 30th. But Courtney's father, John, was seriously ill. He had advanced cancer and several other health complications. Doctors at the Cleveland Clinic warned the family that John was seriously ill, that he might not make it to the original wedding date. So, Courtney and Michael moved the wedding up. They planned a May ceremony back in their hometown in Pennsylvania so their dad could be there. But before that date arrived, John was hospitalized again. At that point, the plan changed one more time. The wedding would come to him. Courtney and Michael decided to get married on the rooftop of Cleveland Clinic. And once the hospital staff understood what was happening, they became a part of the wedding team. They cleaned up the rooftop, decorated the space, arranged some chairs. They helped direct guests. They found a private place where Courtney could change into her wedding gown, and they helped bring John upstairs in a wheelchair. Courtney said her dad had always been there for her. He was her soccer coach. He taught her how to hunt and fish. He taught her to be strong. So having him walk her down the aisle was not a detail. It was the detail. And on that rooftop were doctors and nurses nearby, with chairs arranged and the city around them. John got to be there. He got to see his daughter in her wedding dress. He got to make that walk with her. And Courtney said she would not change it for the world. Yes, the venue changed and the timeline changed. The plan changed again and again. But what was steady was the love. And on a hospital rooftop in Cleveland, a daughter got the moment she needed. A father got the moment he wanted. And a staff of caregivers reminded everyone that healing is not only what happens in operating rooms. Sometimes healing looks like flowers and folding chairs, a wedding gown, and a father in a wheelchair getting his daughter down the aisle. You're listening to Good News on Voice Corps, where good news gets the spotlight. I'm Pastor Aaron Lane, and I'm so glad you're here today. It's now time for our Good News Lightning Round. Here's some really quick stories for some really quick smiles. First, in St. Louis, Missouri, an orange tabby cat was rescued after severe storms and named Steve Templeton after the local television meteorologist who was on every screen at the shelter during the bad weather. Steve the cat had an injured back leg, which later had to be amputated, but he recovered in foster care, put on a tiny collar and tie, posed in front of a 7-day forecast, and is now looking for his forever home with his adoption fee covered by local pizza businesses. Our second story is about a sea turtle that was rescued named Earl Gray, and he has returned to the ocean after 7 months of care. Earl Grey was first thought to be a loggerhead turtle. Then staff noticed something odd. He had traits of both a loggerhead and a Kemp's Ridley. Genetic testing confirmed it. Earl Grey was a first-generation hybrid. Yes, the first hybrid sea turtle ever treated at the Georgia Sea Turtle Center. After plenty of care, squid, leafy greens, and recovery time, Earl Grey was released back into the Georgia waters while the staff cheered him on. Our third story comes from New Zealand, where a rescue dog named Hazel returned the favor. Hazel had been surrendered by previous owners and finally found a new home. Then, a fire broke out while her new owner was sleeping. Hazel woke up by biting him. He escaped with smoke inhalation. The house was lost, but a life was saved. One person rescued Hazel. Then Hazel rescued him right back. Fourth, a father and son in the United Kingdom broke 3 world records after cycling around the world together. George Kohler and his 23-year-old son, Josh, rode 18,000 miles over 14 months, crossing Asia, Australia, South America, and Europe. They came home with records for the fastest bicycle circumnavigation by a father and son, the longest bicycle journey by a father and son, and the most countries visited in a continuous bicycle journey by a father and a son. Also, they had one very wise rule: never go to sleep on an argument. That's good cycling advice, and honestly, pretty good advice for life in general. Yeah. And fifth, our fifth story of the lightning round, in Nebraska, after historic wildfires burned every foot of grass on Mike and Kayla Wentz's 11,000-acre ranch, help started arriving. Hay came from anonymous donors. Farmers, ranchers, and truck drivers stepped up from across the country. Disaster relief funds helped get feed where it needed to go. The Wentz Ranch alone received about $80,000 worth of hay. You know, sometimes good news comes in envelopes, sometimes it comes in casseroles, and sometimes it comes in by the truckload of hay rolling down the highway because neighbors decided that no one should have to rebuild alone. And that's our good news lightning round. 5 stories. 1 cat in a tie, 1 turtle named Earl Grey, 1 dog who saved her person, 1 father-son bicycle ride around the world, and 1 whole lot of hay headed toward hope. You're listening to Good News on Voice Corps, where good news gets the spotlight. I'm your host, Pastor Aaron Lane. Now back to some of our regular stories. And I bet you heard about this one. The Knicks won the NBA championship. Yes, those New York Knicks. For generations of Knicks fans, the words "next year" have carried a lot of weight. Sometimes hope, sometimes pain, sometimes pure muscle memory. But this year, next year, finally became this year. The New York Knicks are NBA champions for the first time since 1973. They beat the San Antonio Spurs 94-90 in Game 5 of the NBA Finals, closing out the series in San Antonio and ending a 53-year wait. And because sports has a way of writing scripts that no one would believe if Hollywood got there first, the Knicks did it the hard way. They trailed again. That had been the story of their finals, down double digits, written off, nearly buried, and then somehow, again and again, they climbed back. In Game 5, Jalen Brunson gave the Knicks fans a performance that they'll be talking about for the rest of their lives. 45 points, friends. 45 points. Obviously, the finals MVP. It was the kind of night where a player does not just win the game, but becomes a part of a city's memory. San Antonio had the future on its side. Victor Wembanyama was there, towering over the court, posting 19 points, 14 rebounds, and 5 blocks. But the Knicks, man, they had something else. They had 53 years of waiting behind them. And they had a fan base that had learned to hope the hard way. They had a city ready to explode in orange and blue. And when the final buzzer sounded, New York finally got to exhale. Yes, Spike Lee was there. Tracy Morgan, Ben Stiller, Timothy Chalamet, all of them were there. But the real celebrity was the feeling. The feeling of fathers and daughters, grandparents and grandkids, neighbors and strangers all saying the same thing. We finally saw it. The Knicks did not win, you know, just to win a title. They gave a city back one of its favorite words, believe. I'm hoping to do this with the Browns maybe one day. If you're a Cleveland Browns fan, you know exactly what I mean. Anyway, our next story is also from the world of sports, but this one is bigger than one team, one city, or one scoreboard. The World Cup is underway in North America. And if you've ever watched the World Cup, you know it's not just a tournament. It's flags in windows. It's jerseys at the grocery store. It's people checking scores at work and pretending they're not checking scores at work. It's strangers suddenly becoming friends because they both know the same chant. This year, the tournament opened in Mexico City, where co-host Mexico began with a 2-0 win over South Africa. That alone would have been enough to start the party. You know, a home crowd, a historic stadium, a host nation stepping onto the world stage and giving its fans exactly the beginning they came hoping to see. Then, here in the United States, the U.S. men opened their World Cup with a 4-1 win over Paraguay. And again, the good news is not only the score. The good news is that feeling. For years, American soccer fans have been waiting for this moment, waiting for a World Cup at home in front of the home crowds with the whole country invited to the noise. And the team gave them a start worth celebrating. One of the players, Balogun, scored twice in the first half. Christian Pulisic helped power the attack, and by the end of the night, the U.S. had not just won, they had announced themselves. Now, let's put this in perspective, though. The World Cup, apparently, is very long. One game does not make a tournament. There will be tougher matches ahead. There will be nerves and pressure, missed chances, and all the drama that makes soccer both beautiful and absolutely unfair to anyone's blood pressure. But for one night, the story was simple. The world came here, and the lights came on, a crowd showed up, and the home team gave them something to cheer about. Sometimes good news sounds like a whistle. Sometimes it sounds like a ball hitting the back of a net. And sometimes it's the whole stadium rising together because for a moment, everybody believes the same thing at the same time. And now, here's a story, a celebrity story, really, with paddles, pickleballs, and a pretty good reason to play. In Los Angeles, Angelina Jolie and her son Pax joined a star-studded pickleball charity event supporting Support Feed, a nonprofit against food insecurity and climate crisis. The event was hosted by Maggie Baird, the mother of Billie Eilish and Phineas, who founded Support Feed in 2020. Billie Eilish was there. Phineas was there. Kristen Bell and Dax Shepard were there. Melanie C. from the Spice Girls was there. And Angelina Jolie and Pax got on the court together. Now, celebrity charity events can sometimes feel a little glossy from a distance. You know, cameras, famous names, everybody smiling in expensive sunglasses. But this one had a good little twist. Pickleball is wonderfully unserious. And while it is an amazing sport, it's also hard to look too self-important while chasing a plastic ball across a court with a paddle that sounds like a kitchen utensil. And maybe that's why this whole thing works. It takes celebrity attention and turns it towards something ordinary and urgent. People need food. Communities need care. And the planet needs better habits from all of us. So they showed up. Actors, musicians, families, and supporters playing a backyard-style game for a frontline kind of cause. And there's something encouraging about that. Not every act of good has to look solemn. Sometimes generosity looks like a check. Sometimes it looks like a volunteer shift. Sometimes it looks like planting a garden or stocking a food pantry. And sometimes it looks like Billie Eilish, Phineas, Angelina Jolie, and a whole bunch of people with paddles deciding that a little fun can do some real good. And that's good news, too. Because joy and purpose do not have to be enemies. Sometimes work must be serious, absolutely. And sometimes, the way we gather around it can still make us smile. You're listening to Good News right here on Voice Corps. I'm your host, Pastor Aaron Lane. Now, indulge me for a second, if you would, because I want to go back to a really great story. My wife actually shared this with me over Instagram this past week, and she was right. It was a really great story, and I got to share it with you. And it goes back to the weddings. It goes back to a wedding. So again, please indulge me, but I think this story is really worth the listen. So it's a wedding story that feels almost too good to be true, except there's actual video evidence. It happened in California during the wedding of Jordan Rosenberg and her new husband, Max. Jordan was on the dance floor with her dad, Lou, for the father-daughter dance. The song was God Only Knows by the Beach Boys, which is already a pretty perfect choice for that moment. But Lou told his daughter to listen closely, because tucked into the music was something else, a recording. Not from the wedding day, not from the rehearsal dinner, not even from the past few years. You see, it was Jordan's own voice from when she was just 4 years old. More than two decades earlier, Lou had asked his little girl to describe her future wedding. And little Jordan, well, she had a plan. She said her wedding would have clowns dancing with the children, a moon bounce house, and face painting. And you know, a tasteful, understated affair. Then her dad asked her who she would invite to her wedding. And Jordan started naming her little friends. Gracie, Rachel, Kylie, Sarah. Now here's a beautiful part. All these years later, those same friends were actually at her wedding. The little girl guest list had somehow become the real one. But then came a moment that made everyone gasp. In that old recording, Father Lou asked 4-year-old Jordan about the groom. And when he asked her for her name, what would be the name of the person that she was going to marry, she said one word, Max. Friends, the groom's name is Max. Now, Jordan and Max didn't meet until college. They had no idea, standing there on their wedding day, that somewhere in an old family recording, 4-year-old Jordan had already said his name. And when that moment played during the dance, the camera caught Max's face. It was amazing to watch, and I invite you, maybe if you're able, to look it up. But it was, his face was shock and joy and total disbelief all in the same expression. It was the kind of look that says, wait a minute, am I in a Hallmark movie right now? Jordan later said, they were just happy the story had put a smile on other people's faces. And her dad, Lou, had a simple message for other fathers preparing for that wedding day dance. Cherish the moment. It's a special moment of love between a father and a daughter. And that may be what makes this story work so well. Not just the coincidence. Not just the little girl somehow saying the name of the man that she one day would marry, but the fact that a father saved that tiny piece of his daughter's childhood. He kept it, and he remembered it. And then on the day that she stepped into a new chapter of her life, he gave it back to her. A little girl's voice and a father's love, a groom named Max, and one unforgettable dance. You're listening to Good News on Voice Corps. I'm your host, Pastor Aaron Lane. And finally, our last story for today, Matt Damon. Yes, that Matt Damon, who's going to be starring in the upcoming movie, summer blockbuster, The Odyssey, is trying to make clean water visible again. And yes, apparently that includes rapping. You see, Matt Damon, who co-founded water.org with Gary White, has spent nearly two decades working on one of the most basic needs in the world, safe water and sanitation. It's one of those problems so large that most of us barely know how to even think about it. Billions of people still live without reliable access to safe water. And when water is not close to home, the burden often falls on women and girls, walking long distances, missing school, losing time, losing safety, losing opportunity. That's a problem. But water.org has never wanted people to stop at the size of the problem. Their whole model is built around the idea that access to water can change everything. A faucet near home does not only mean water, it can mean time and school and work and safety and dignity. Now, Damon and White are trying to bring that message into everyday life through a campaign called Get Blue. The idea is simple. Take the enormous reach of brands people already know, brands like Gap and Starbucks and Amazon and Ecolab, and use everyday purchases and everyday attention to help fund access to safe water around the world. Gap has a Get Blue collection, with purchases supporting water.org. Amazon and Starbucks are part of that campaign too. The goal is not just to ask people to care in the abstract, but to give them small practical ways to participate. And that makes this story work. Because sometimes the biggest problems in the world make us feel helpless. You know, those things are too big and too far away and they're too complicated. But this campaign is trying to say, well, start here. Start with one person, one household, one tap, one family that does not have to walk for water anymore. Matt Damon said before that water is not just about survival, it's about possibility. And that's the good news here. Not that one campaign solves everything overnight, but that one of the world's most familiar faces is using that fame to point back to one of the world's most essential truths. When water comes home, hope comes with it. Well, friends, that's all the time we have for this week's edition of Good News on Voice Corps, where good news gets the spotlight. I hope that you have enjoyed the show, and I hope to see you right back here next week. Until then, may your heart be light and your news be good. Stay tuned for more great programming right here on Voice Corps, your audio access to the world.
3: Hi, this is Jim Palermo from Valley Eye Radio. And on the lighter side, we have some gags or jokes taken from Funny This Is, a page from the Hamden Senior Center's October 2024 puzzle pack. To me, drink responsibly means don't spill it. Age 60 might be the new 40, but 9 p.m. is the new midnight. It's the start of a brand new day, and I'm off like a herd of turtles. The older I get, the earlier it gets late. When I say the other day, I could be referring to any time between yesterday and 15 years ago. I remember being able to get up without making sound effects. I had my patience tested. I'm negative. Remember, if you lose a sock in the dryer, it comes back as a Tupperware lid that doesn't fit any of your containers. When you ask me what I'm doing today and I say nothing, it doesn't mean I am free. It means I'm doing nothing. I finally got 8 hours of sleep. It took 3 days, but whatever. I run like the winded. I hate when a couple argues in public, and I miss the beginning, and I don't know whose side I'm on. When someone asks me what I did over the weekend, I squint and ask, "Why? What did you hear?" When you do squats, are your knees supposed to sound like a goat chewing on an aluminum can stuffed with celery? I don't mean to interrupt people. I just randomly remember things and get really excited. When I ask for directions, please don't use words like east. Don't bother walking a mile in my shoes. That would be boring. Spend 30 seconds in my head. That'll freak you out. And finally, my luck is like a bald guy who just won a comb. And my good luck was the ability to be with you again. Jim Plurl saying until next time, be well, take care, and goodbye.
4: 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Your reader is Kelly Taylor. I'll have articles on the topics of science and nature, but first, a reminder that RadioWise is a reading service intended for people who are blind or have other disabilities that make it difficult to read printed material. Beginning today, we'll have an article from Smithsonian. The headline is, quote, "Stupid hot," end quote. Heat waves muddle the minds of animals and humans as confusion and aggression seem to rise with the temperature. This is dated June 5th. On a blazing hot day in South Africa, female southern pied babblers can't think straight. The medium-sized black and white birds are trying to get at tasty mealworms placed behind a see-through barrier. On cooler days, the birds can quickly figure out that all they have to do is go around the small wall of plastic. But when the mercury goes up, the birds just keep stubbornly pecking at the barrier. That experiment is part of a growing body of research suggesting that animals get their minds muddled during heat waves. When it's hot outside, birds struggle to learn, dogs bite more often, and goat-like chamois pick fights. This is bad news, and not just for those who get on Fido's toasted nerves. If the animals can't stay alert enough to find food or avoid predators, their chances of survival go downhill, says Amanda Ridley, a behavioral ecologist at the University of Western Australia who worked on the study. With climate change making heat waves more common, such cognitive impairments across the animal kingdom could ripple through entire ecosystems, putting already fragile species at greater risk. If pollinators forget which flowers to visit, crops and wild plants may fail. If birds can't find food as easily, their young may not survive. And on a warming planet, a sharp mind is particularly vital. Quote, "A changing climate means that your ability to behaviorally adapt is even more important," Ridley says. Scientists have uncovered plenty of evidence that animals are affected by heat. Some birds, for example, spend less time looking for food and feeding their young at higher temperatures. They even sing less. Instead, they'll sit around for hours with wings spread to dissipate the heat and pant with their beaks wide open. Some animals retreat to shade or hide in cool burrows, again skipping meals. B. Bees, meanwhile, splash their faces with droplets of water mid-flight when the weather is sizzling. This way, quote, they get convective cooling for their brain, says Emily Baird, a neuroscientist at Stockholm University. Some of the first hints that hot temperatures can mess up minds, however, came from studies on humans. Back in the 1800s, Belgian mathematician Adolf Quetelet noticed that violent crime in France peaked in the summer. Later studies linked high temperatures with gun violence, mental health-related hospital admissions, suicide, and gambling. When it's hot, people have trouble making decisions and their memory suffers. For students at schools without air conditioning, a school year just 1 degree Fahrenheit hotter reduces test scores by 1%, a study found in 2020. Increasingly, there's evidence that other species may also be more aggressive when mercury spikes. A 2023 study combed through nearly 70,000 reports of dogs biting people across 8 cities in the United States, including Chicago and Baltimore, and found that such incidents were more likely to happen on hot, sunny, and smoggy days. The risk was 10% higher on a 90-degree day than on a 60-degree day, and not only because people are more apt to venture out for walks when the sun is shining, the researchers controlled for seasonal effects in their data. Still, the scientists were unable to determine whether dogs get more aggressive as it gets hot or if cranky humans provoke more attacks. Quote, it's likely that both humans and dogs get stressed and more irate at higher temperatures, says Klaus Lindman, neuroscientist at the University of Miami. It's not only dogs. A 2025 study out of China showed that many animals, including snakes and cats, are more inclined to bite people when it gets hot. Animals also seem to lose their cool with each other, especially if there is food involved. Scientists use binoculars and spotting scopes to spy on wild chamois that feed on protein-rich plants on the slopes of the Italian Apennine Mountains. More than 1,600 hours of observations across 2 summers revealed that when temperatures rose from 54 to 64 degrees, vegetation grew scarcer and chamois' aggression in turn shot up. The animals became territorial over patches of food, assuming threatening postures and chasing each other, attacks that at times escalated. Based on simulations, the study authors predict that chamois aggression will go up 50% by 2080 due to climate change. The small tropical fish called a golden julie also gets confrontational in the heat. Ordinarily, when a golden julie is placed in front of a mirror, it sees its reflected image as a stranger and shows some hostility, raising its fin, for example. But if the normally 78-degree water is raised to 84 degrees, the fish is more likely to get aggressive, and it may bite and slap its tail against the mirror as it tries to scare or attack the reflected image. Heat waves can also hamper the ability of animals to learn, as Ridley and her colleagues observed with the southern pied babblers. In one of their experiments, the birds were presented with a simple wooden block with 2 holes in it, each covered with a lid. If the bird pecked at a lid, it would rotate, revealing either an empty hole or a tasty mealworm. The babbler, Ridley says, are highly motivated by mealworms. One lid was dark and the other a lighter shade of the same color. During heat waves, the birds needed twice as many trials to learn that the mealworm was always hidden under the lid of the same shade. Another group of scientists tested zebra finches, Australian songbirds, and discovered that if temperatures are high, they too have cognitive problems. When figuring out how to get a mealworm out of a see-through tube with an opening at one end, they would just keep pecking at the tube, says Elizabeth Derryberry, an evolutionary biologist at the University of Tennessee. It's the bird equivalent of banging your head against a brick wall, she says. Adding to the tally, several years ago, researchers showed that when the heat is on, mice have trouble finding their way around a maze and forget objects that they've seen the day before. More recently, researchers found that male guppies, popular aquarium fish, also have trouble getting through a maze after spending several days in heat wave-like 90-degree water. For animals such as fish and insects that can't control their body temperature, heat waves will be especially detrimental. Quote, changes in air temperature will affect brain temperature. A hotter brain could hinder the functioning of nerves, and that might affect sensing, memory, and learning, end quote. When Dr. Baird and her colleagues tried to teach bumblebees to associate sweet sucrose with the color blue and bitter quinine with yellow, most of the bumblebees learned the trick at 77 degrees, but less than half managed to do so at 90. Such impaired cognition could spell trouble in the field. If the insects forget which flowers they should pollinate or how to get back home with nectar, not only will the pollinators suffer, but human agriculture will too, Baird says. Heat appears to dangerously diminish animal vigilance as well. In Ridley's more recent experiments, once mercury in the Kalahari Desert reached 96 degrees, pied babblers lost their ability to properly respond to predators. In their studies, researchers lured birds toward a mystery shape covered in a sandy-colored blanket using worms as bait. Once a babbler approached, the scientist would reveal what was hidden underneath, either a taxidermied cat-like carnivore or a roughly equal-sized and colored wooden box. The birds seemingly got scared of the carnivore in cooler temperatures. They'd call out, scan their surroundings, or simply flee. But once it got hot, they behaved similarly, whether they were facing the carnivore or the box. Ridley suggests that this could translate into higher chances of fatal predator attacks as heat rises, which could harm populations of babblers and other prey species. These studies are not just abstractions. In the Kalahari, where southern pied babblers use their wits to search for worms, temperatures are rising twice as fast as the global average. In tropical rivers, where male guppies seek mates, heat waves are growing longer and more intense. It's the same story across much of the planet. Temperatures climb, and animal thinking becomes strained, potentially putting species at risk. The effects may be magnified in certain areas, such as cities, which often exhibit even warmer temperatures than non-urban areas. If anything, Ridley says, we are probably underestimating the impacts of increased heat on animal minds. Now we'll turn to popular science. For a headline, we have 50 million pounds of invasive fish removed from Illinois River, written by Laura Basis. There's no date on this. While swimmers and boaters don't have to fear sharks or giant squid in the Great Lakes watershed, invasive fish the size of large dogs lurk in the freshwater. Invasive carp have wreaked havoc on the ecosystem for over a century, but officials have hit a milestone worth celebrating in the fight against these megafish. In the past 15 years, wildlife officials have removed 50 million pounds of invasive carp from the Illinois River. That's equivalent to roughly 5,000 elephants. The removal is part of a broader and coordinated effort to protect the rivers and lakes from this non-native species. Currently, four species of invasive carp cause harm in the Great Lakes and beyond. Bighead carp, silver carp, black carp, and grass carp. According to the Great Lakes Fishery Commission, all four species were imported to North America to help with pest control in aquaculture facilities in the 1970s. The carp escaped confinement in only 10 years and have spread to the Mississippi River Basin and other large rivers, including the Missouri and Illinois. Each of the four invasive carp species can weigh more than 100 pounds and grow to 4 feet from tip to tail. Bighead carp and silver carp generally feed on the tiny plankton in the water, while grass carp eats rooted plants in shallow water, and black carp feed primarily on mollusks and snails. Quote, they consume so much food and can exist in such great numbers that they can really reduce the amount of resources for resident species of fish, says Peter Alsip, ecologist with the National Oceanic and Atmospheric Administration Great Lakes Environmental Research Lab. Quote, they can have indirect effects on the whole ecosystem because silver carp are consuming phytoplankton and zooplankton, which are essentially the base of the food web, end quote. Once inside a watershed, they can reproduce rapidly and compete with native fish species for resources. In areas where invasive carp are abundant, they have harmed other fish species and interfered with commercial and recreational fishing. They can also pose a danger to humans, as the giant fish can jump out of the lake and hit unsuspecting boaters. Carp eradication measures have been active for over 100 years. These efforts include targeted mass removal efforts, developing barriers to block or impede their movement, and ongoing monitoring. The 50 million pounds of fish removed from the Illinois River were part of a program focusing on the northern part of the river about 50 miles from Lake Michigan. The removal project is designed to suppress the mostly adult populations of carp living in the area by limiting their ability to reproduce and reduce their migration upstream towards the electric dispersal barrier system. Located about 37 miles from Lake Michigan, this electric barrier is designed to deter their movement through the Chicago area. It is one of the main tools wildlife officials are using to keep them from further entering the Great Lakes through the Illinois River. Another program in the Illinois River offers fish harvest incentives to commercial fishers in the river's lower 240 miles. Quote, "The more invasive carp we remove, the more we reduce their harmful impacts and the risk of them reaching Lake Michigan," the U.S. Fish and Wildlife Service wrote on Facebook. Quote, "Thanks to these and other efforts to monitor our waters and prevent the spread of invasive carp, Illinois and more than two dozen partners are safeguarding some of our most prized native fisheries and the Great Lakes regional economy," end quote. And now we'll read a related article, another related to invasive fish species. This is in USA Today from June the 9th. Frankenfish are plaguing ecosystems. What to know about the species? Northern snakehead fish, known as frankenfish, are creating problems for ecosystems up and down the East Coast. The predator can breathe air, survive out of water, and walk, more of a wriggling snake-like motion, on land for at least 4 days. They have the potential to harm native fish, the recreational fishing industry, and aquatic ecosystems, according to U.S. Fish and Wildlife Service. They look like something out of a nightmare. In fact, they've been used as inspiration for horror movie characters, including a 2004 TV movie titled Snakehead Terror. The fish had been sold in U.S. pet stores, fish markets, and restaurants in major cities, according to the agency. They've been spotted in Delaware, Maryland, New York, Pennsylvania, Virginia, and West Virginia. Here's everything to know about the invasive species. The fish is native to Asia, but colonized the Chesapeake Bay watershed, according to U.S. Fish and Wildlife. Northern snakeheads are freshwater fish and live in small and large streams, canals, rivers, ponds, reservoirs, and lakes. The fish may tolerate a wide range of water temperature and environmental conditions, which is why they've been able to spread across the region. The fish were first found in a pond in Crofton, Maryland in 2002. 2 years later, they were spotted in the Potomac River. Since then, they've spread across the watershed. The fish have also been found in rivers in New York, Pennsylvania, and Arkansas. The fish is considered an injurious species under the Lacey Act, meaning it cannot be possessed or transported live. According to the agency, officials across the United States are working to stop populations from growing and traveling to other waterways. In Maryland, the state's Fish and Wildlife Conservation Office is partnering with state and federal agencies to find an effective way to reduce the species population in Chesapeake Bay watershed. One technique that has caused the population to improve is angler harvesting, which has been shown to reduce the population by 25%. The agency encourages anglers to target and harvest northern snakehead when captured. It's not likely that the fish can be eradicated from U.S. waters, the agency notes. Still, control efforts can improve the situation. Anyone who catches a snakehead is advised not to release it or throw it up on the bank. Instead, anglers should kill the fish by freezing it or placing it on ice for an extended period. Additionally, anglers should contact their state conservation agency or U.S. Fish and Wildlife and photograph the fish so it can be positively identified. Keeping data on the size, number, and location of where snakeheads are caught or seen is vital to controlling the invasive fish, the agency states. Now from popular science, we have four common cat myths debunked. What the science says about

0: This broadcast service is provided by Valley iRadio. The material being read is the copyright property of the publications being read. Access to this program is solely for persons who cannot read the original printed version due to a visual impairment or other disability. By continuing to listen, you confirm that you have such a condition.
1: Lactose intolerant. Dairy can cause all kinds of problems for cats, from diarrhea to bloating to vomiting. It can even be life-threatening in some cases, and no, your cat probably isn't special. Quote, cats are very good at hiding discomfort because in the wild, showing weakness would make them a target for predators. That means your milk-drinking cat could be suffering and you'd have no idea. It's best to just cut the dairy, says Henning. The other myth, cats are not nocturnal. A lot of people think that cats don't sleep at night, and it's true that their sleep schedule isn't exactly aligned with that of humans. The average cat will sleep in the middle of the day and in some cases make a lot of noise while the humans are trying to get to sleep. However, that's not the same as being nocturnal, which means sleeping during the day and being awake at night. Cats are actually crepuscular, meaning they are most active at the beginning and end of the day. They sleep both at night and during the day. The reason for this has to do with hunting patterns. Quote, birds and mice are very active at dawn, and cats evolved to take advantage of this by developing the ability to see in low light conditions. That's a quote from Stephen Quant, cat behavioral specialist. They get the bulk of their hunting done while it's mostly but not entirely dark. If your cat's evening antics are a problem, consider a play session right before bed and feeding them a small amount. This can recreate the natural hunting cycle, allowing them to ease into the evening. Purring doesn't always mean happiness. We all imagine that purring means a happy cat, which makes sense. It's the most common reason for purring. It's not the only one, though. According to the American Animal Hospital Association, purring can express contentment, but can also mean a number of other things. In some cases, cats purr when they're stressed. It can be a way of self-soothing. Cats also purr when they're in pain for the same reason. Cats have also been known to purr as a way to ask for food or as a way to help themselves fall asleep. Basically, you can't assume that a purring cat is a happy cat. You'll have to pay attention to the other ways cats communicate, like body language, to understand what's going on. Cats love their owners. Finally, it's commonly claimed that cats aren't as loving as dogs. And while it's true that cats don't express outright enthusiasm in quite the same way dogs do, that doesn't mean they don't feel connected with their human companions. Dr. Kristen Vital, a feline researcher who studied for her PhD at the University of Oregon, published research in 2019 that shows cats develop attachments to their caregivers in much the same way dogs do. The study had cats in an unfamiliar environment. The cats would spend 2 minutes with their human caretakers, then 2 minutes alone, followed by a 2-minute reunion. Cats with a secure attachment to their human caregivers showed reduced stress while the caregiver was present. Quote, our study indicates that when cats live in a state of dependency with a human, that attachment behavior is flexible, and the majority of cats use humans as a source of comfort, wrote Vital. Quote, in both dogs and cats, attachment to humans may represent an adaptation of the offspring caretaker bond, end quote. In other words, cats aren't less attached to their humans when compared to dogs. I'm writing these sentences after my cat jumped onto my lap, so I guess I'm not exactly surprised. Now, another popular science article. A mystery beetle is devouring North Carolina's precious blueberries. North Carolina's blueberries may have a beetle problem. For the first time, scientists in the Tar Heel State have documented the presence of Prionus imbricornis eating blueberry bushes. This longhorn beetle and its larvae can chomp their way through the state's valuable blueberry fields. The findings are described in a study published this week in the Journal of Integrated Pest Management. Blueberries are native to North Carolina, but were not cultivated until 1935. The state is the sixth largest blueberry producer in the United States, and the blueberry industry is valued at roughly $70 million.

0: protecting the plants from pests is crucial, as blueberries are considered one of North Carolina's most valuable and desirable crops. Several species, including the blueberry maggot, plum curculio, and cranberry fruit worm, can threaten blueberry crops. The longhorn beetle, P. imbricornis, may now join their ranks. P. imbricornis is known for their long antenna and are considered wood-boring beetles. The adult females typically lay their eggs in the soil near the roots of hardwood trees. The larvae then eat and destroy the roots. These larvae can grow up to 5 inches long and potentially kill trees since the adults don't feed. North Carolina is the first state to report that P. imbricornis is actively feeding on blueberry bushes. However, reports of unidentified larvae from the Prionus beetle genus feeding on and damaging blueberry bush roots go back to 2010. In the 16 years since, identifying the specific species responsible has been difficult since the larvae live near the roots of the plants. Different types of longhorn beetle larvae also look very similar, and not identifying a species can harm efforts to combat harmful bugs. Quote, before now, researchers often just assumed the species of Prionus on their commodities based on adult identification, says Kenneth Geisert, a co-author of the study and NC State graduate student. If that guess was correct, it could mean using a treatment strategy that did not line up with the problem and incorrectly associating species and their hosts, end quote. For example, P. imbricornis attacks roots, but another longhorn beetle species may go after a tree's dead branches or trunk. Quote, without knowing which species of beetle you're dealing with and their ecology, incorrect management can cause adverse effects on non-target insects, Geisert added. And now from Popular Mechanics, massive booms shook the East Coast for over 300 years. Scientists finally found the source of the explosions. Seneca Lake appears tranquil, a summer escape in upstate New York where vacationers meander down the sand and sailboats bob lazily on rippling waves. Nearby villages are dotted with quaint cottages. Gazing across the deep blue expanse makes it almost impossible to think that something about this lake has caused nightmares. But the deepest part of the Finger Lakes hides secrets down below. Many have heard what can only be described as cannon shots coming out of nowhere. Known as Seneca guns or Seneca drums, the phenomenon was thought by the local Seneca tribe to be the bellowing shouts of Manitou, the Great Spirit, when he was angry. Later, European settlers thought they were hearing ghosts of Seneca warriors still fighting for their land. But modern legends that attempt to account for the phenomenon include alien spacecraft plunging into the lake or sonic booms from developing technology being beta tested undercover by the government. Neither rumor can possibly be believed since residents have been bombarded by explosive sounds since at least the 1700s. Reports sometimes made the papers when the lake boomed every few years before going silent. The rise of social media had everyone who heard the booms logging onto Facebook and typing, "Did you hear it?" as fast as they could. So researcher Tim Morin of State University of New York Environmental Science and Forestry in Syracuse had another idea. There could be a physical explanation for it. As early as the 19th century, scientists were theorizing the mysterious booms could be explosions of gas trapped in the lake bed. And turns out the explanation is bubbles of natural gas escaping from a layer of sandstone deep in the earth and coming up through the waters of the lake where they burst with a booming sound. When a bubble reaches the surface, it ruptures with enough force to send a shockwave that sounds like cannon fire across the lake. Well, that's all for today's Diary of Science and Nature. Your reader was Kelly Taylor. Now stay tuned for further programming on RadioWide.
1: 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Everyone feels anxious from time to time. It's a normal part of life. Anytime you feel anxiety creeping in, the 333 Rule is a simple and effective grounding technique that can help you regain a sense of calm and control. The technique is designed to redirect focus away from anxious thoughts and back to the present moment through your sight, sound, and movement. By intentionally engaging your senses, you reconnect with your immediate surroundings, what you see and hear, how you move, and interrupt the cycle of anxious thoughts and find calm. To use the rule, follows these three steps. Look around. Identify three different objects you see around you, perhaps a clock, a painting, or a plant by the window. Listen closely. Identify three distinct sounds you hear, a bird chirping, distant traffic, leaves rustling in the wind. Move your body. Move three parts of your body. Roll shoulders. Wiggle your toes. Nod your head. The beauty of the 333 rule lies in its versatility. You can use it anywhere, anytime, and it just takes 2 to 5 minutes to complete.
2: 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I am very fortunate to be a Valley Eye Radio reader. Thank you for listening.
3: 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Driving Miss Norma. One Family's Journey, Saying Yes to Living. By Tim Bauerschmidt. DB 88643. When the author's father died unexpectedly, and his 90-year-old mother, Norma, was diagnosed with cancer, he and his co-author wife invited Norma to join them in traveling around the country in an RV. Describes their year-long adventure that covered 32 states and 15 national parks and attracted many fans. Some Strong Language, 2017. Everybody, always. Becoming love in a world full of setbacks and difficult people. By Bob Goff. DB 91552. Lawyer and nonprofit founder shares his secrets for living without fear, constraint, and worry by giving away love as if it were in unlimited supply. Includes lessons learned throughout his life and discusses what it means to love without inhibition, insecurity, or restriction. Commercial audiobook, bestseller, 2018. A Force for Good, The Dalai Lama's Vision for Our World, by Daniel Goleman. DB 82794. Four, BR 21207. A psychologist and longtime friend of the Dalai Lama discusses the exiled Tibetan leader's message of compassion. The Dalai Lama believes the guiding principle of compassion can be used to transform individual lives and solve societal issues involving violence, inequality, education, and the environment. 2015. The Happiness Project, or Why I Spent a Year Trying to Sing in the Morning, Clean My Closets, Fight Right, Read Aristotle, and Generally Have More Fun, by Gretchen Kraft Rubin. DB 0275 BR 18710. Author's personal reflections on a monthly plan to improve her quality of life by the end of 1 year. Analyzes missteps, challenges, and successes in reaching her goals and shares the often unexpected lessons she learned. Bestseller, 2009. how to live, what the rule of Saint Benedict teaches us about happiness, meaning, and community. By Judith Valenti, Joan Chittister, and Martin E. Marty. DB 90967. Journalist presents a set of precepts taken from the guiding document for 6th century Benedictine religious communities and adapted for use in the 21st century. Topics covered include paying attention, living fully, living peacefully, humility, prayer, trust, community, finding balance, forgiving, hospitality, building a consensus, leadership, and more. 2018. How to raise kind kids and get respect, gratitude, and a happier family in the bargain. By Thomas Lacona, DB 91602. A developmental psychologist discusses character education, sharing strategies for parents to foster kindness and cooperation. Also examines behaviors that support kindness, such as courage, self-control, respect, and gratitude. Includes strategies to encourage respect, hold family meetings, productivity discipline, and improve familial relationships. 2018. Love as a way of life. 7 keys to transforming every aspect of your life. By Gary D. Chapman. DB 68675. Minister, marriage counselor, and writer, Chapman suggests that 7 traits, kindness, patience, forgiveness, courtesy, humility, generosity, and honesty, form the foundation for loving, compassionate relationships. Offers case studies, questionnaires, and exercises to help readers overcome challenges and develop these characteristics. 2008. Molly Eiderdown's Journal, Memoirs at the Serenity Nursing Home, by Elaine Barrier. DBM 1250. A heart attack puts feisty Molly into the nursing home at age 79, and she has plenty to say about the experience, both the bad and the good. This heartwarming work of fiction was inspired by the author's long experience as a nurse in a variety of settings. 2011. The Music Shop by Rachel Joyce. DB 86957. Frank owns a small, overstuffed music store and has a special talent for connecting his customers with just the piece of music they need. One day, beautiful Ilsa comes into the shop and asks Frank to teach her about music. Unrated, commercial audiobook, 2018. The Nordic Theory of Everything, In Search of a Better Life, by Anu Partanen. DB 87200. A Finnish journalist, now a naturalized American citizen, asks Americans to draw on elements of the Nordic way of life to nurture a fairer, happier, more secure, and less stressful society for themselves and their children. 2016. Sid by Anita Fang. DB 83723. In modern-day Massachusetts, Young Sid follows the path of his namesake, Siddhartha, the Buddha, from birth to death. Sid's life mirrors Siddhartha's as he learns and grows in enlightenment. 2015. The Story of Arthur Truelove by Elizabeth Berg. DB 89990. BR 22155. Grieving widower Arthur eats lunch in the cemetery every day to be near his wife's grave. There he meets troubled teenage Maddie, and the pair form a friendship that helps them both out of their isolation. Some strong language and some descriptions of sex. Commercial audiobook, 2017. Tales of Love by Stella Cameron et al. DB 69529. 10 stories in which animals bring love into the lives of their human companions. In Laurie Foster's Man's Best Friend, a broken-down car and a lost puppy unite longtime crushes. In Kate Angel's Nora's Ark, a wayward pygmy goat plays matchmaker. Some strong language and some explicit descriptions of sex. 2009. The Traveling Cat Chronicles by Hiro Arakawa. DB 93442. Nina the cat and his owner, Satoru, journey to visit three of Satoru's longtime friends. At least, that is what Nana believes. As they travel across Japan, they learn the true meanings of courage, gratitude, loyalty, and love. Translated from the original 2015 Japanese edition. Unrated, commercial audiobook, 2017. 12 Steps to a Compassionate Life by Karen Armstrong. DB 73229. Author who spearheaded the Charter for Compassion, composed by representatives from six faiths in 2009, asserts that compassion is at the heart of all major religions and encourages people to practice this virtue. Describes 12 steps to follow to live by the Golden Rule. 2010. The Ultimate Gift by Jim Stovall. DB 59601. Upon his wealthy great uncle's death, 24-year-old Jason Stevens receives an unorthodox inheritance that leads him on a year-long journey of self-discovery, during which he learns the values of work, friendship, laughter, love, and more as part of the ultimate gift. 2001. Under the Tonto Rim by Zane Grey. DB 65345. City Girl Lucy Watson leaves home to work for a welfare department, bettering the lives of poor frontier families between Cedar Ridge and the Rim Rock. Her kindness and tact soon win over the community and eventually even aloof bee hunter Ed Denmead. The Value of Kindness Stories by Ellen Bach. BR 10486. A collection of 16 short stories about ordinary women whose middle-class lives are graced by kindness given or received. In the title story, Cora finds a sense of importance through anonymous gifts of her time and respect. This collection, which won the Willa Cather Fiction Prize in 1992, is by the author of Safe Passage, DB 29150. Some descriptions of sex. Hello, this is Marie. This article comes from the Perkins School for the Blind. This article and others like it can be found on the resources section on their website. Recommended books, books about Native Americans. A selection of stories and poetry about Native Americans to inspire learning about Native peoples and cultures. Lately, I've been reading a number of stories and poems written about Native American people, sparking my interest in learning more about Indigenous experiences and cultures. I learned much in my research. For instance, I discovered that Native Americans describe their own cultures and the places they come from in a variety of ways. The words tribe and nation are often used interchangeably, but hold different meanings for many Native people. Often, tribes have more than one name because when Europeans arrived in the Americas, they used inaccurate pronunciations of tribal names or renamed tribes with European names. Many tribal groups are known officially by names that include nation. Every community has a distinct perspective on how they describe themselves, and not all individuals from one community may agree on terminology. I hope that this selection of stories and poetry will inspire you to learn more about Indigenous peoples the same way it has for me. Acronyms: Digital Book, DB, Braille, BR, and Large Print, LT. Copies of these titles are available from Perkins Library or the Worcester Talking Book Library. Please contact Perkins Library to order any of these books. This was prepared by Linda Rossman, librarian of Perkins Library. Almanac of the Dead, a novel, by Leslie Marmon Silko, DB 35184, available as Bard download. Tucson, Arizona is at the center of this epic novel, a complex story about the Europeans who have exploited the land since their arrival 500 years ago. In the midst of a large cast of characters is Cis, a woman whose life is symbolic of the struggle between the declining culture of the conquerors and the impending uprising of the conquered. Descriptions of sex, strong language, and violence, 1991. The Ancient Child, by N. Scott Momaday, DB 31195, available as Bard download. Gray, a young medicine woman, has visionary conversations with Billy the Kid. Set, a Native American artist in his 40s, is suffering from such stress that his spirit seems to be merging with that of the legendary bear of the Kiowa Indians. Returning to the land of the ancestors, Set meets Gray, and his world is turned upside down. She both revitalizes and transforms him. Violence, strong language, and explicit descriptions of sex, 1989. An American Sunrise, Poems, by Joy Harjo, DB 101306, BR 22723, available as Bard download. The collection of 57 poems by the 23rd U.S. Poet Laureate. Themes explored include colonialism-induced generational trauma, aging, creative expression, activism, and the beauty of nature. And by the way, Harjo reflects on the impact of Adrienne Rich on her own work. In An American Sunrise, Harjo finds blessings in the abundance of her homeland and confronts the site where her people and other indigenous families essentially disappeared. From her memory of her mother's death to her beginnings in the Native Rights Movement to the fresh road with her beloved, Harjo's personal life intertwines with tribal histories to create a space for renewed beginnings. Her poems sing of beauty and survival, illuminating a spirituality that connects her to her ancestors and thrums with the quiet anger of living in the ruins of injustice. Commercial Audiobook, 2019. The Blessing Way by Tony Hillerman. DB 49586. BR 1357. Also available as Bard Download. A novel about an anthropologist who goes to a Navajo reservation to do research on witchcraft and gets involved in murder, intrigue, and magic. 1970. The Children of the Morning Light, Wampanoag Tales, as told by Metaunqwat, Medicine Story. DB 41130, and available as Bard Download. Members of the Wampanoag Native American tribe in Massachusetts are also known as Children of the Morning Light. The author, a tribal elder, tells his tribe's creation stories, which feature Mwashop, grandson of the moon. Mwashop made the land, plants, animals, and people. His jealous twin brother made poisonous plants and animals. Mwashop became the helper and teacher of the people. For grades 3 through 6, folklore. Dead Soul by James D. Doss. DB 62196, and available as Bard Download. Ute Elder Oscar Sweetwater asks former policeman Charlie Moon to investigate the unsolved murder of fellow tribesman Billy Smoke, killed during an attack that left Billy's boss, Colorado Senator Patch Davidson, severely injured. Meanwhile, Charlie's shaman aunt encounters a young woman in trouble and urges Charlie to help her. 2003. From Where the Sun Now Stands by Will Henry. DB 70559, and available as Bard Download. A young Nez Perce warrior, Chief Joseph's nephew, chronicles the treaty violations that forced his people on a trek from Oregon to Montana. The tribe's doomed campaign for freedom culminates in Chief Joseph's vow to fight no more forever in his 1877 surrender speech. Some violence and some strong language. Spur Award, 1960. Fry Bread, a Native American Family Story by Kevin Noble Maillard. DB 98387. Available as Bard Download. A family comes together to enjoy fry bread, a post-colonial food that is a shared tradition for Native American families all across the continent. Includes a recipe and an extensive author's note. Siebert Medal. As children help a Native American grandmother make fry bread, delves into the history, social ways, food ways, and politics of America's 573 recognized Indian tribes. For preschool to grade 2, 2019. American Indian Youth Literature Award, Best Picture Book, 2020. Robert F. Siebert Award, 2020. Going Through Ghosts, a Novel, by Mary Sojourner. DB 75189, and available as barred download. 55-year-old cocktail waitress Maggie helps young transient Native American Sarah obtain a job at a rundown casino in Creosote, Nevada. Sarah is dead, but her soul has returned to resolve some spiritual issues. Spur Award finalist, 2010. The Heart Song of Charging Elk, a Novel, by James Welch. DB 53056, and available as barred download. France, 1890s. While traveling abroad with Buffalo Bill's Wild West show, the ailing Charging Elk, an Oglala Indian, is left behind in a Marseille hospital. Speaking neither French nor English, the penniless Native American faces daunting difficulties in a foreign culture. Some explicit descriptions of sex and some strong language. 2000. The Hiawatha, a Novel, by David Schur. DB 112834, and available as barred download. Recently widowed and encouraged by government relocation schemes to move Native Americans off their reservations, Betty takes her four young children from their Ojibwe roots to make a new life in Minneapolis. As Betty struggles to keep her family and her dignity intact, her younger son, Lester, finds romance on the soon-to-be-demolished train, the Hiawatha, while his older brother, Simon, secretly protects his mother by taking a dangerous job as a construction worker, scaling the heights of the skyscrapers that, once completed, will never welcome him. 20 years later, Simon is released from prison for a horrible crime of passion. His return to Minneapolis sets in motion the dramatic, inevitable conclusion to one family's ceaseless fight to survive. 2013. How We Become Human, New and Selected Poems, by Joy Harjo. DB 96674, BR 22778, and available as barred download. Collection of poems written between 1975 and 2001 by the 23rd United States Poet Laureate that draw on the tradition of praising the land and the spirit. A post-colonial tale examines the strength necessary to emerge from the pain of generational trauma inflicted by colonialism. 2002. Island of the Blue Dolphins, by Scott Odell. DB 62761, JL 28, and available as barred download. When her Native American tribe leaves a California coastal island, Karana remains behind with her younger brother. After his death, she survives for 18 years, finding comfort, beauty, and at times joy in her solitude. For grades 6 through 9, Newbery Medal, 1960. Moon of Bitter Cold, by Frederick J. Chiaventoni. DB 86994, and available as barred download. Even as the Civil War ends, violence is on a rise in the West between the United States and the Plains Indians. A Lakota Sioux leader unites thousands of warriors from the Sioux, Cheyenne, Arapaho, and Crow to fight the encroaching settlers. Some violence and some strong language. 2002. People of the Whale, a novel by Linda Hogan. DB 68273 and available as Bard download. Pacific Northwest. Native American Thomas and his longtime sweetheart Ruth have just married when Thomas enlists and is wrenched from his community. Changed profoundly by the Vietnam War, Thomas stays away, only returning to participate in an ill-fated whale hunt years later. Some violence and some strong language. 2008. The Plague of Doves by Louise Erdrich. DB 66886. Available as a Bard download. The long-ago murder of a white family and subsequent mob lynching of innocent Native Americans still haunt the town of Pluto, North Dakota, and the nearby Ojibwe Reservation. Evelina, her grandfather Musham, Judge Coots, and Dr. Lochran, whose lives intertwine, are unknowingly affected by the past. Some Violence, bestseller, 2008. The River We Remember by William Kent Krueger. DB 116354, available as Bard download. On Memorial Day, as the people of Jewell, Minnesota gather to remember and honor the sacrifice of so many sons in the wars of the past, the half-clothed body of wealthy landowner Jimmy Quinn is found floating in the Alabaster River, dead from a shotgun blast. Investigation of the murder falls to Sheriff Brody Dern, a highly decorated war hero who still carries the physical and emotional scars from his military service. Even before Dern has the results of the autopsy, vicious rumors begin to circulate that the killer must be Noah Bluestone, a Native American World War II veteran who has recently returned to Jewell with a Japanese wife. As suspicions and accusations mount and the town teeters on the edge of more violence, Dern struggles not only to find the truth of Quinn's murder, but also put to rest the demons from his own past. 2023. The Roundhouse by Louise Erdrich. DB 75641 and available as Bard download. North Dakota, 1988. 13-year-old Joe Coot's mother, Geraldine, a tribal enrollment specialist, is brutally raped at the Ojibwe Roundhouse. Joe and his father, a judge, each search for Geraldine's attacker to bring him to justice. Strong language, some violence, and some descriptions of sex. National Book Award, bestseller, 2012. Touching Spirit Bear by Ben Mikhailson. DB 53095, BR 13676, BRC 71, available as a Bard download. To avoid prison after viciously attacking a classmate, 15-year-old Cole agrees to a Native American tradition for healing. 1 year alone on a remote Alaskan island. There, Cole confronts a huge white spirit bear that changes his life. Some Violence, for junior and senior high readers. 2001. Wandering Stars by Tommy Orange. DB 119674. LT 35026. And available as barred download. Colorado 1864. Star, a young survivor of the Sand Creek Massacre, is brought to the Fort Marion Prison Castle, where he is forced to learn English and practice Christianity by Richard Henry Pratt, an evangelical prison guard who will go on to found the Carlisle Indian Industrial School, an institution dedicated to the eradication of Native history, culture, and identity. A generation later, Star's son Charles is sent to the school, where he is brutalized by the man who was once his father's jailer. Under Pratt's harsh treatment, Charles clings to moments he shares with a young fellow student, Opal Viola, as the two envision a future away from the institutional violence that follows their bloodlines. 2024. The Water and the Blood by Nancy E. Turner. DB 93914 and available as barred download. East Texas, 1941. Frosty is navigating her senior year of high school, wishing to leave her small town when war breaks out. She eventually moves to California, where she meets Gordon, a Native American soldier. But secrets resurface when she returns to Texas. Some Violence, 2001. Hello, this is Marie with an article from the Perkins School for the Blind. This article and others like it can be found on the resources section on their website. Books about deafness or with deaf characters. This month, we're recognizing National Deaf History Month with books related to deaf history, culture, and characters, and the deaf experience. My father spoke with his hands. He was deaf. His voice was in his hands, and his hands contained his memories. Myron Ulberg, Hands of My Father, A Hearing Boy, His Deaf Parents, and the Language of Love. National Deaf History Month occurs from March 13th through April 15th and is intended to bring awareness about deaf history and deaf culture. This bibliography focuses on books that either feature deaf, deaf characters, discuss prominent events with deaf history, and or are written by authors who are deaf. Acronyms: Digital Book, DB, Braille, BR, Large Print, LT, and Audio Described Videos, DVD. 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Prepared by Vicki Voigt, Registration Services Librarian, Perkins Library. Annie's Song by Katherine Anderson. DB 46753 and available as barred download. Everyone believes Annie Trimble is an idiot, so the town bully Douglas Montgomery has no qualms about raping her. His brother Alex runs him out of town, however, marries the pregnant Annie, and adopts the baby. Alex patiently helps Annie overcome her fear of men, and he is quite surprised when he discovers she is not dumb, just deaf. Some Descriptions of Sex, 1996. Butterfly by Antoinette Ashley. DB 98149 and available as barred download. Morgan Atkins, born deaf and unofficially adopted into a family, feels as if she has never belonged, A single mother of twins, she has built a comfortable life with a man who is not their father. But a ghost from her past comes to town, and she begins an affair. 2019. Continuum by Chella Mann. DB 104192 and available as Bard download. Fine artist, activist, and Titans actor, Chella Mann uses his own experiences as deaf, genderqueer, Jewish, Chinese, and transmasculine identities to talk about cultivating self-acceptance and acting as one's own representation. For junior and senior high readers, 2021. A Cousin's Challenge by Wanda E. Brunstetter. DB 71213 and available as Bard download. Amish schoolteacher Jolene Yoder, who lost her hearing 2 years ago, returns home to Indiana after learning sign language and lip reading in Pennsylvania. Jolene teaches two non-hearing children and assists newly deaf bachelor Lonnie Hirschberger. Meanwhile, Jake Beachy falls in love with Jolene's cousin, Ella Miller. 2010. Dead Silence by Robin Carroll. LT 28971. Elise Carmichael is a court sign language interpreter who reads lips all the time. As a widow with a young son who is deaf, lip reading is simply second nature, until the day she reads the lips of someone on the phone discussing an attempt to be made on a senator's life, a senator who just happens to be her mother-in-law. Before she can decide what she needs to do, she receives the information that her son is rushed to the ER and she must leave. Then she later sees the news report that her mother-in-law has been shot and killed. But when she comes forward, her life, as well as her son's life, may now be in the crosshairs of the assassin. 2020. Deaf Republic, Poems by Ilya Kaminsky. DB 94920. BR 22694. And available as Bard download. Collection of poems telling the story of a town that is rendered deaf when soldiers are breaking up a protest and one shoots and kills a young deaf boy. Puppeteers Alfonso and Sonia are expecting a new baby, while the theater where they work is the center of insurgency. Some Violence, 2019. Edison by Edmund Morris, DB 96904, and available as Bard download. A Pulitzer Prize-winning author provides an account of the life and work of the near-deaf Thomas Alva Edison, best known for his invention of the first practical incandescent lamp and advances in sound recording technology. Draws on original documents from Edison's lab, family papers, and more. 2019. Face the Music, A Life Exposed by Paul Stanley. DB 78915 and available as Bard download. Rhythm guitarist for Kiss details his childhood in a dysfunctional family and describes the congenital defect that left him partially deaf and without a right ear, driving him to immerse himself in music and stagecraft. Recalls the influences in his personal and professional lives. Strong Language, bestseller, 2014. Five Flavors of Dumb by Anthony John. DB 72769. BR 19295. And available as barred download. 18-year-old Piper, who is deaf, volunteers as a manager for a rock band called Dumb. While trying to make Dumb profitable, Piper learns a few things about music and business and about herself. For Senior High Readers, Schneider Award, 2010. Haben, the deaf-blind woman who conquered Harvard Law, by Haben Girma. DB 96188, BR 22702, and available as barred download. The autobiography of the first deaf-blind graduate of Harvard Law School, Girma describes her childhood, world travels, development of a text-to-braille communication system, and time at Harvard Law, as well as the ways she uses her talents to advocate for those with disabilities. 2019. Hands of My Father, A Hearing Boy, His Deaf Parents, and the Language of Love, by Myron Ulberg. DB 68756. BR 18281, and available as barred download. Children's book author Olberg describes his childhood in 1930s and 1940s Brooklyn with two deaf parents and a hearing but epileptic younger brother. He recounts dealing with his sometimes uncomfortable role as an interpreter and with the looks of curiosity and shock from strangers. Some Strong Language, 2008. The Heart is a Lonely Hunter, by Carson McCullers. DB 58532. DB 91754. BR 11395. LT 2393, and available as barred download. Deep South, 1930s. John Singer, who is deaf and mute, feels content until his best friend, also mute, is committed to a mental institution. Singer, who can read lips, becomes the confidant of several town residents, all of whom want answers to their problems. Some Strong Language, 1940. Huckleberry Lake, by Katherine Anderson. DB 98186, and available as barred download. Erin Delaney, disillusioned with her work in law enforcement, takes a job at her uncle's ranch in Mystic Creek. She meets Wyatt Fitzgerald, the deaf foreman on the ranch, and works with him to help an abused horse. 2019. I Can't See You, I'm Deaf, a Memoir, by Woody Livingston. DB 97815. BR 22938. And available as barred download. The author recounts his experiences going blind while already completely deaf, including attending college, traveling, playing hockey, and piloting an airplane. Describes the discrimination he faced, his struggles with homelessness and unemployment, and his decision to live by faith. 2019. Into the Dark, by Karen Rose. DB 99786, and available as barred download. When he and his brother Josh are in danger, deaf teenager Michael Rowland turns to Josh's soccer coach, ex-Army Ranger Diesel Kennedy. Diesel takes them to see Dr. Danny Novak.

0: This broadcast service is provided by Valley iRadio. The material being read is the copyright property of the publications being read. Access to this program is solely for persons who cannot read the original printed version due to a visual impairment or other disability. By continuing to listen, you confirm that you have such a condition.
1: Years ago, an accident left Amelia Wynn deaf, finished her nursing career, and destroyed her marriage as she turned to alcohol. Now sober, Amelia and her hearing dog find the body of an estranged friend and former colleague by the river and begin investigating. Some violence and some strong language. 2017. Orchid of the Bayou. A Deaf Woman Faces Blindness by Catherine Carroll. BR 19223, and available as barred download. Autobiography of a Deaf Cajun Woman follows her early childhood, attendance at the Louisiana School for the Deaf, and graduation from Gallaudet University. Describes the post-childbirth vision problems that led her to research her heritage as an Acadian, the group with the highest rates of Usher syndrome in the world. 2001. Piglet, the unexpected story of a deaf, blind, pink puppy and his family, by Louis Auchincloss, LT30653. When Connecticut veterinarian Melissa Shapiro gets a call about a tiny deaf blind puppy rescued from a hoarding situation in need of fostering, she doesn't hesitate to say yes. Little does she know how that decision will transform her, her family, and legions of admirers destined to embrace the saga of the indomitable pink pup. 2021. A Quiet Kind of Thunder by Sarah Barnard, DB 91437, and available as barred download. Steffi, who deals with anxiety and is selectively mute, worries about the upcoming school year after her best friend transfers. When new student Reese, who is deaf, is assigned to her, they find ways to communicate. Strong language and descriptions of sex for senior high and older readers. 2017. The Silence by Tim Levin, DB 84379, DVD 1662, titled A Quiet Place, and available as barred download. When vicious flying creatures who hunt by sounds are disturbed in a cave system, they swarm the planet, killing everything they encounter. Deaf teenager Allie and her family flee, with Allie their best chance to learn how to run for their lives in silence. Violence and Some Strong Language, 2015. The Silence Between Us by Allison Gervais, DB 97850, BR 22944, and available as barred download. After moving to Colorado, 17-year-old Maya, who is deaf, is forced to attend hearing school. As she navigates her new life, Maya proves that her lack of hearing will not stop her from pursuing her dreams. For senior high and older readers, 2019. Talking Hands, What Sign Language Reveals About the Mind, by Margalit Fox, DB 81592, and available as barred download. An isolated Bedouin community in Israel experiences an unusually high rate of deafness

0: and its residents speak an indigenous sign language created there. Linguist Margalit Fox works to unravel this language, which developed free of other linguistic influence, and discusses what this reveals about the human language instinct. 2007. Song for a Whale by Lynn Kelly. DB 94077. BR 22668. And available as barred download. 12-year-old Iris and her grandmother, who are both deaf, drive from Texas to Alaska with Iris's plan to help Blue 55, a whale unable to communicate with other whales. For grades 4 through 7, 2019. The Story of Beautiful Girl by Rachel Simon. DB 74553. And available as barred download. Linny, a developmentally disabled white woman, and Homan, a deaf-mute black man, escape from a Pennsylvania institution and take refuge with a widowed schoolteacher, Martha. Before the authorities arrive, Linny entrusts her newborn daughter to Martha, and Homan flees. Linny and Homan long for one another over the decades. 2011. The Unheard, A Memoir of Deafness and Africa by Josh Swiller. DB 67060 and available as barred download. Swiller, who lost his hearing during childhood, describes joining the Peace Corps at age 23 to find a place, he says, past deafness. Recounts his two-year stint in his attempts to improve conditions in a remote Zambian village plagued by poverty, disease, and violence. Strong Language and Some Violence, 2007. The Wolf at Twilight, An Indian Elder's Journey Through a Land of Ghosts and Shadows by Kent Nerburn. DB 71467 and available as barred download. The white author, who learned about Native American culture from Indian elder Dan in Neither Wolf Nor Dog, DB 71434, recounts his search for Dan's deaf sister, Yellowbird, examines the history of government-run Indian boarding schools, such as the one that took Yellowbird from her family. 2009. What is Visible? By Kimberly Elkins. DB 78666. BR 20466. And available as barred download. Attending the San Salina Mid-State Fair, Benny Harper's enjoyment of the fair's activities are put on hold after the theft of a quilt intended for a special exhibition and the discovery of a corpse in the Piebald Family Farm exhibit. 2010. Words in My Hands, A Teacher, A Deafblind Man, An Unforgettable Journey by Diane P. Chambers. DB 72036 and available as barred download. Sign language teacher interpreter discusses her occupation and her introduction to 86-year-old deafblind musician Bert Rydell, a former dentist who has Usher syndrome, describes the tactile signing lesson she gave Rydell and his family, and explains the role of their power braille display machine. 2005.
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6: 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J.M. Framingham.
7: All right, here we go. Back to Monday, the 22nd of June, 2026. You're listening to the Talking Information Center. And on this Monday, we begin the reading of the Wall Street Journal by saying hello to John and Steve.
8: Thank you, John Shea, and hello, everyone. Let's start with this article from the Business and Finance section of today's Wall Street Journal. High-flying stock market sets up some big risks, article by Sam Goldfarb. Corporate earnings are surging, economic data are solid, and oil prices are tumbling in the wake of the interim U.S.-Iran peace agreement. U.S. stocks have the wind at their back and new records within reach. Yet lurching drops in some recent sessions betray investors' underlying jitters. Many note that big rallies tend to precede a slide. Once stocks log huge gains, the question becomes, how much further can they go? At a time of unusual optimism, with SpaceX shares soaring and big tech companies plowing money into the artificial intelligence build-out, here are some of the biggest risks that investors are monitoring. Stretched valuations. The S&P 500 declared double-digit returns in each of the past 3 years and is up 9.6% this year, leaving many investors skeptical that the current pace of gains is sustainable. Optimists note, the S&P 500's forward-looking price-earnings ratio actually declined this year. That's because as many prices have climbed, expectations for corporate profits have risen even more. But stock valuations still look very stretched when measured against the effectively risk-free return that investors can get by holding U.S. Treasuries to maturity. This can be seen in the narrow gap between the S&P 500's earnings yield, the inverse of its P.E. ratio expressed as a percentage, and the yield on a 10-year U.S. Treasuries. The so-called excess CAPE, that's C-A-P-E, yield, a measure of that gap that accounts for inflation, is sitting around 1.3%, near its lowest level of the past decade. Unless bonds yields fall, many believe that could prove to be a headwind for stocks. Higher rates. One key reason bond yields climbed this spring was the war-fueled surge in energy prices, which caused investors to increase bets that the Federal Reserve would raise interest rates this year. Now that energy prices are falling again, some expect yields to follow suit. Yields, though, have retreated only marginally since the interim peace agreement was reached, with inflation comfortably above the Fed's 2% target and moving higher in recent months. Many investors are hesitant to get too excited about what a drop in oil prices could mean. Investors intensified bets on rate increases after last week's Fed meeting led by new Chairman Kevin Warsh, who expressed more concern about inflation than many had anticipated. Though appointed by President Trump, who has pressured the Fed to lower rates, Warsh talked repeatedly at a post-meeting news conference about the committee's unanimous and unambiguous commitment to price stability. AI jitters. Even if the Fed does raise rates, some investors believe it would hardly slow a market propelled by the AI buildout. Spending on data centers and other AI infrastructure this year by four big tech companies, expected to total more than $670 billion. A larger investment as a share of the economy than the railroad expansion of the 1850s. Still, questions linger about the foundations of that boom. In recent months, many investors were excited by the news that an AI startup, Anthropic, was poised to turn a quarterly profit ahead of expectations, a sign that the financial rewards of running AI models outweighed their hefty costs. However, that news was followed quickly by a Wall Street Journal report that Anthropic's competitor, OpenAI, is considering drastic price cuts ahead of similar reductions that the company expects at Anthropic, as businesses balk at the expense of AI usage. Whatever the cause, many investors see a pullback in AI infrastructure investment as the biggest threat to stocks, given its importance to corporate profits and economic growth. Once you spend 1% or 2% of GDP on something like AI, if it ever declines, that's just going to ripple through the economy, said Michael Antonelli, managing director at Baird. Stock supply. One result of the AI-driven stock rally has been a big uptick in equity insurance, with companies that need cash to fund AI investments taking advantage of the opportunity to sell shares at high prices. Accounting for both stock sales and retirements, net equity issuance by non-financial companies turned positive in the first quarter of this year for the first time since 2021, according to Fed data. That was even before SpaceX raised $86 billion in its initial public offering, and Alphabet unveiled plans to raise $85 billion with its own equity offering. So far, investors have managed to absorb this influx of stock supply. But the trend has raised concerns, given that net equity supply also turned positive not long before precious stock sell-offs in 2000 and 2022. Surging equity sales could both be a symptom of a rally in its final stages and a cause of its undoing, with the supply of shares eventually testing investors' demand, said Joe Maher, market economist at Capital Economics. Positive net equity issuance was likely not a major factor in previous stock bubbles bursting, but I think you can argue that it was possibly a contributing factor, he said. John.
9: Thank you, Steve. Front page above the fold, fake bets and wins fuel polymarket hype machine by Catherine Long and Brenda Smith. In his video, George Makahara appears to have a lucrative side hustle making bets on polymarket. In January, the college student posted a video that showed him winning $100,000 on a wager President Trump would publicly say the word McDonald that month. The bet was one of 145 that Makahara appeared to place on Polymarket's website between January and mid-May. Based on his videos, bets adding up to almost $410,000, but none of those bets was real, according to the Wall Street Journal investigation. In this video, Makahara jumped up as Trump said McDonald, which he never said publicly that month. The clip was from 2 months earlier. Makahara, who declined to comment, is one of a dozen of mostly college-age creators Polymarket paid to film themselves making false trades and sometimes scoring fake wins, according to an analysis of more than 1,100 videos by the journal, along with the instructional materials and interviews with creators who have worked with the company. On Polymarket's actual site, more than 50 accounts made the McDonald's bet in January, public data shows, all lost. In its push to draw users to its unregulated platform, Polymarket has flooded social media with videos like Makahara's, which appear genuine at first glance. In reality, Polymarket built near-perfect copies of its website, then instructed creators to make simulated trades on those dummy sites and hide that they were being paid by Polymarket. To get the videos to go viral, Polymarket has recruited a social media army to copy and repost creators' footage. Though the market, New York-based, has been banned from offering its primary crypto platform in the U.S. since 2022, the social media creators are paid to specifically target U.S. users, who can still access the site with a virtual private network. Ollie Market said in a statement that it was committed to maintaining accurate, fair, and transparent markets. We are part of a rapidly growing industry and are constantly evaluating ways to improve how we're engaging and earning the trust of our audience. The company said it plans to conduct a comprehensive audit of active promotional content. Polymarket hired and worked closely with the marketing contractor to promote the site. In a message reviewed by the journal, the contractor told its social media army to repost contents made by 10 Polymarket creators, in particular, Makahara among them. The journal reviewed 1,100 videos posted by the 10 creators between December 25, 2025 and mid-May. In 70% of the videos, the creators placed a bet. Clues in the video showed that none of the bets, 1.9 million in total, were real. Most videos were simply showed the bet being placed, but 118 shows that the creators reacted to outdated footage or fake headlines suggesting they had won. Losing bets. Those 118 videos depicted creators winning almost $900,000. In reality, those bets would have lost more than $166,000. These creators didn't initially identify themselves as paid by Polymarket, although one offered a $20 bonus code in his social media bio. The creators started adding at Polymarket partner to their bios after the journal started asking questions about its marketing operation. Polymarket has a data partnership with Dow Jones, the publisher of the journal. The journal used only publicly available data for its analysis. The company told creators not to disclose they are paid, according to creators who have worked with the company. They said they pay often up to $2,000 to $3,000 a month. Some videos show influencers entering purported trades into a password-protected website with a creativity misspelled URI, polymarket.com, with an I rather than a Y. It is indistinguishable between polymarket.com, where the I is capitalized. Polymarket built the site. According to a person familiar with the matter, a handful of videos also contain short glimpses of the URLs, indicating the sites were test environments for Polymarket engineers. The Polymarket website was taken down after the journal reached out to Polymarket for comment. Federal advertising laws require brands to be truthful about what they are promoting and require people who are paid to endorse the product to disclose their ties, although there is some gray area about that, that of which is permitted. Commodities law, which governs prediction markets, also bars deceptive and misleading practices. A spokesman for the Federal Trade Commission, which enforces advertising laws, declined to comment on the journal's findings, citing the agency's policy of not commenting on a potential investigation. Razin Khan, a college student in California, worked as a Polymarket creator for several months until March. He compared these videos to fast food commercials, where food can appear more appealing than it does in real life. "We're depicting what actually happens," he said. "You're still going to buy the burger." Creators said they sent finished videos of Polymarket for review. If a video isn't engaging enough, or it bears obvious signs of being faked, Polymarket will ask for the videos to be reshot, the creator said. Many of the videos share a template. The creators open Polymarket, place a bet, and frequently referring to the winnings as free money. Dozens of social media creators have posted videos with almost identical formats. Polymarket sends creators bullet point guidance on what to say, according to creators who have worked with the company and recruiting website. The hype machine. For the Polymarket, virility is everything. Founder Shay Copeland has told Polymarket's growth team to make the company impossible to ignore online, said two people familiar with his thinking. Matthew Modabler, who's close friends since high school, oversees Polymarket's growth effects as chief marketing officer. Holly Market is racing to attract more trade people, volume-wise, than its primary competitor, the U.S.-regulated prediction market, Kashish. Holly Market began in the lead, but in recent months, Kashish has begun pulling ahead. Last month, Kashish had roughly double Holly Market's trading volume, according to data provided the block. Steve?
8: Coke, IRS, and $20 billion tax fight. Appeals court to decide if company pays U.S. too little on foreign profit. Article by Richard Rubin. Coca-Cola is waging a high-stakes corporate battle with more than $20 billion at stake. And the opponent isn't Pepsi or even Dr. Pepper. It's the Internal Revenue Service. The dispute between the beverage company and the tax man heads to a federal appeals court in Miami this week. The legal issues are complex, but the core question is simple. Does Coca-Cola report too much profit abroad and too little in the U.S.? A Coca-Cola win would remove a potential liability that has been hanging over the company for a decade and give comfort to multinationals facing similar audits. That is particularly important in the technology and pharmaceutical industries, where companies can shift intellectual property across borders and concentrate earnings abroad so shareholders gain and the U.S. Treasury loses. If Coke loses, however, it faces a bill for back taxes and interest that is larger than the company's net income from 2025, plus a higher tax rate going forward. The IRS prevailed in the first round of the U.S. tax court in 2020, marking a rare triumph over large corporations and their teams of big firm lawyers. Another win would embolden the government to pursue more companies' international maneuvers. This is a key case because it was the 100% victory that the IRS won, said Ravun Aviona, a University of Michigan law professor. A government loss, he said, would be a significant blow to the IRS effort against multinationals. The case has dragged on through three Coke CEOs and 12 IRS top leaders through Republican and Democratic administrations. In 2026, the two sides are still arguing over tax returns from 2007 through 2009, and key questions in the case revolve around a 1996 Coke IRS agreement over the company's international cross-border transactions. The IRS is probably sticking with us because the facts on the ground point so obviously toward tax avoidance, said Matt Gardner, senior fellow at the Progressive Institute on Taxation and Economic Policy. If you're not going to police this sort of tax avoidance, when are you going to do it? In securities filings, Coke projects extreme confidence and says it strongly disagrees with the IRS. Chief Financial Officer John Murphy told analysts in April that Coke would judiciously manage its balance sheet in advance of a ruling. Three judges on the 11th U.S. Circuit Court of Appeals will hear the case on Thursday, with former U.S. Solicitor General Gregory Gary arguing for Coca-Cola. A ruling could take months, and the judges could kick some technical issues back to the tax court. The losing side could ask the full court or the Supreme Court to weigh in. A Coca-Cola spokesman declined to comment. The IRS, which generally doesn't discuss pending litigation, didn't provide comment. Core issue. The core issue is where Coca-Cola earns income. For a company making physical products, that calculation might seem like it hinges on a straightforward analysis of the location of sales or production. But corporate taxes depend on where profit is earned, which is tied to where companies' most valuable assets are. Coca-Cola is, in many ways, more of an intellectual property company than a high-value manufacturer. Across borders, its trademarks, brands, and recipes can move or get licensed across borders within the corporation. Prices for those internal transactions affect foreign subsidiaries, profits margins, and are supposed to mirror terms that unrelated companies would accept. But there often aren't real-world examples of licensing agreements for corporate crown jewels. Companies and the IRS frequently fight over details and assumptions. Companies have an incentive to concentrate profits in low-tax foreign countries. That advantage persisted even after the U.S. lowered its corporate tax rate to 21% from 35% in 2017 and imposed minimum taxes on foreign income. It is still true now, as evidenced by the potential jump in Coke's 2026 tax rate from a loss. Coca-Cola's method for internal transactions date back to that 1996 IRS agreement, which covered tax years going back to 1987, under the 10-50-50 split. International supply points in place, places such as Brazil, Costa Rica, Ireland, and Mexico, are very profitable. Supply points, which manufacture the concentrate used to make drinks, get 10% of gross sales plus 50% of remaining profits. Tax Court Judge Albert Lauber determined that Coca-Cola's internal deals were tilted improperly, so those overseas operations received profits that should have stayed with the parent company. The combination of two non-promises did not add up to a promise as Coca-Cola wishes, the government wrote in a court filing. In Coca-Cola's view, however, the IRS made it an unfair bait and switch, and it argues foreign subsidies earn real profits by doing significant work to learn and expand local markets. Far from seeking to evade its tax obligations, Coca-Cola carefully structured its operations to adhere to a method that the IRS had repeatedly blessed, the company wrote in a court filing. John.
9: Thank you, Steve. In the business of finance section, B1, high-flying stock market sets up some big risks, by Sam
8: Reddit.
9: Oh, pardon me. Flood of money is a warning sign. What's a warning sign? What should you do if investors bid up your stock on the basis that you will be a winner in artificial intelligence, but your product isn't popular? Elon Musk has the answer. Use your expensive stock to purchase another artificial intelligence business. SpaceX, $60 billion all-stock purchase of Cursor, a programming assistant that popularized vibe coding, makes Musk a player in a corporate AI in a way that his Grok chatbot hasn't. It is also part of a rush of stock insurances and should raise serious flags even among those who dismiss elevated variations. It also companies also have a choice of how to finance capital spending and take overs. They can raise debt or issue stocks or a mix. If interest rates are low, debt is cheap for companies. Equity, if stock valuations are high, it is cheap for a company to issue more. Only firms in desperate need of cash sell more shares when their valuations are low, because it dilutes existing shareholders and trashes the share price. Legendary investor Benjamin Graham thought of Mr. Market as a manic depressive, offering daily prices to investors, sometimes far too high, you should sell, and sometimes far too low, you should buy. Mr. Market also offers companies the opportunity to buy from or sell to U.S. investors, and when they issue stock, they are choosing to sell. In any individual case, selling stock can be perfectly reasonable. Balancing the amount of debt and equity a company uses helps offset the perceived riskiness of an investment or acquisition. Equity is a good for risky endeavors because it doesn't have to be paid back like debt. The mix of debt and equity feeds into the company's weighted average cost of capital, a measure that helps determine whether a particular investment is worth it. But step back, and when companies as a group turns into sellers, it is a reasonable sign that stocks are very overpriced. Indiscriminate demand from investors incentivizes companies to set up to supply them both with secondary offerings like Alphabet, record-breaking issue, or initial public offerings. Examples from recent history stand out. In the dot-com bubble and post-pandemic SPAC mania, where waves of IPOs and secondary issues as stock valuations rose, there was also a boom in U.S. mergers and acquisitions, only just surpassed in the past four quarters in dollar value. Companies financed those deals with equity, two-thirds with new stock in the dot-com, M&A, and 45% in a 2020-2021, the two highest over a rolling four-quarter period in LSEG data dating back to 1990. Big deals are flourishing again. Giant IPOs blasted off with SpaceX, and companies are choosing to issue stock using shares to finance almost half the cost in their current quarter, according to LSEG. Over the rolling four-quarter period, it's still only a third. Investors' demand for stock is in part being satisfied by the creation of new stock. The flip side is that when debt is cheap, it can also cause some serious problems. Pre-financial crisis deal values peaked at $910 billion over the year to the end of September 2007, just before the shareholders realized that the economy was built on sand. Only 19% of that was financed with stock, because debt helped by endless structures products was far too cheap. The bubble was in the debt markets, not equities, although implosion of the banks and deep recession still hit stocks exceptionally hard. Corporate financing decisions are in some ways better at measuring how expensive the market is than standard valuation gauges, which compares price to some measure of corporate fundamentals, such as past or forecast products, profits, book value, free cash flow, or plunging sales. These can be misleading, often disagree, and mostly have fairly short histories. Worse, the baseline for what counts as expensive can change over time as the structure of companies or accounting standards shift. In the case of book value, it now needs so many adjustments as to be virtually useless. One example, the S&P 500's ratio of price to forecasting earnings currently stands just below 20, well below from the 23 times reached both in 2020 and last year, and the record 24.5 times in the dot-com bubble. It is still very high, but it has fallen because the Wall Street expects earnings to boom, particularly in highly cyclical chip stocks, where record near-profit margins are unlikely to be a good guide to a distant future. There are drawbacks, too, looking at how much companies choose to issue debt or equity. The decision on whether to raise money through stock or bond issue tells us about how many companies see the relative valuation of stocks versus bond more than the absolute valuation. When it becomes concerning, at least in my view, is when there's a flood of fundraising, debt, or equity, or both. If lots of companies are raising cash to chase the same opportunity in the cases of A1, there are three possibilities. The bull case is that the opportunity is so huge it can absorb all the cash and still deliver fat profits. The bear case is that the opportunity is real, but spending so much will destroy value as competition erodes margins. The deeply depressing third possibility is that the companies are raising and spending so much merely because shareholders are cheering them on, and A1 claims are just widely overhyped. The danger it is turns out like the dot-com. Then, like now, companies competed so much as they could possibly spend, and the burn rate was seen as positive, until it turned out all the shareholders' money had gone up in smoke. Steve?
8: 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In burger battle, local chains reign. In-N-Out, Culver's, and Whataburger drive sales and location growth. Article by Heather Haddon. Move over, Big Macs and Whoppers. Hello, Butterburgers and Whataburgers. In-N-Out Burger, Whataburger, Culver's, and other regional burger chains are driving much of the growth in the hamburger category, industry data shows. California's based In-N-Out domestic sales grew by around 10% last year, second only to Shake Shack among U.S. burger chains. Culver's and Whataburgers now rank as the fifth and sixth largest U.S. burger chains by sales, according to market research firm Technomic. Despite competing against industry heavyweights with thousands more locations and colossal marketing budgets, regional chain executives said that higher quality and more loyal clientele have kept traffic strong without heavy discounting. The differentiator is the service, said Julie Fussner, chief executive of Wisconsin-based Culver's, which operates 1,066 locations across 26 states. It's the breadth of the menu and the quality of our food. Burgers remain the biggest segment of the U.S. restaurant industry. But the $113 billion hamburger sector is in a rough patch domestically. Sales at U.S. fast food burger chains increased 1.5% last year, the slowest growth among any of 10 restaurant categories tracked by Technomic, other than pizza and sandwiches. Fast food typically is a haven for consumers during tight economic times, but they have struggled to consistently draw diners who are frustrated with years of menu price increases. Chains have unleashed a flurry of $5 meal deals and other discounts over the last 2 years, helping to regain customers, and some brands are upgrading their menus. Survey data shows that while brands like Culver's and Whataburger don't get the top marks for price or speed, customers give them some of the highest rankings for quality, food, and overall satisfaction among burger players. I'd much rather pay $15 for a good burger than to get a great deal, said Steve Hanshaw, a 59-year-old retired chemical manufacturing executive from the Woodlands, Texas, who frequents Whataburger and Tennessee-based chain Pals when he's in the Southeast. In 1950, Harmon Dobson founded a burger chain that started with a stand in Corpus Christi, Texas. His goal was to make burgers large enough to require two hands and good enough to make the eater exclaim, "Whataburger!" Now generating more than $4 billion in annual U.S. sales with locations in 17 states, Texas-based Whataburger is growing at roughly six times the rate it averaged before 2019, and on track to open approximately 60 restaurants this year. CEO Debbie Stroud said the chain has developed a cult-like following through quality and customization. Our customers understand that they can add grilled jalapenos or swap out grilled onions for our freshly cut tomatoes, she said earlier this month at the Wall Street Journal Global Food Forum. There is a craveability that I think has created this loyalty over so many decades. National chains are working to burnish their own burgers. Burger King overhauled its signature Whopper sandwich this year and plans more menu improvements based on customer feedback. Executives started taking phone calls from diners about the chain's burgers and fries and restaurants that need improvements. McDonald's launched upgraded burgers in 2023, and this month pledged to further improve its food, including cooking fresh beef in more markets. The world's biggest burger company said it wants to improve service and make restaurants more inviting, including by helping customers with kiosks and bringing back play spaces. Regional burger players haven't leaned as hard on discounts and promotions as national brands. At Culver's, Fussner said the chain used to offer more discounts but found they became less effective as customers became conditioned to them. The brand offers different sizes and prices of its trademark butter burgers, and Fussner said the chain's traffic is up 5% this year compared with last year. The value component is the better burger sector is the number one thing these brands think about, said Scott Redler, co-founder of Kansas-based Freddy's Frozen Custard and Steak Burgers, now the 13th biggest burger chain by U.S. sales. Price is far down the list. Many regional chains remain privately owned, with founding families often staying involved. Some founders have said they are more interested in preserving the character of their brands than big location growth. In-N-Out, which has fans willing to camp out in parking lots to attend grand openings, has added only four states to its footprint in the last decade. The third-generation family-owned brand decided to slow its growth in 2010 when current president Lindsay Snyder took the helm. The company wanted to ensure food and service quality along with having enough managers who measure up to its standards, said Chief Operating Officer Denny Warnick. An overemphasis on growth would compromise our performance, Warnick said. Wahlburgers Stroud said that healthy growth takes into account density of location, pace of openings, and ensuring restaurant economics are sound. To do that and do that well, you really have to have an equation of a lot of different factors, she said at the Journal event. Arlie Harriman, a retired advertising executive living in Delavan, Wisconsin, said she loves Culver's service and cleanliness, plus the quality of its cod sandwiches and custard ice cream. She said a Wisconsin friend who moved to Arizona continues eating at Culver's there. Culver's restaurants are always busy, Harriman said. John.
9: Thanks, Steve. Continue on in the business and finance section. As summer begins, so has the season of back-to-school sales by Sarah Nassar. Back-to-school shopping is already here, at least at some retailers. Some U.S. schools in the U.S. still have a few days left before summer vacation. But that isn't stopping Walmart from touting deals on back-to-school dorm furniture and electronics. Target is discounting backpacks, and Amazon.com is highlighting curated lists of back-to-school Prime Day deals that start June 23rd. That's because many shoppers navigating years of higher prices are already looking for bargains. Stephanie Payton, a school administrator and mother of three who lives in Phoenix, plans to start shopping for school supplies when deals hit this week. In her area, the school year wrapped up in late May. And as for both her school and home budgets have strained under higher prices in recent years, she has learned to strike when prices drop, said the 50-year-old. The way I used to do it, the Thursday before school, we popped in the car and did it all at once, said Payton. We just can't do that anymore. The early back-to-school push from retailers comes as seasonal shopping of all kinds has shifted earlier, says retail executives and consultants. In addition to deal hunting, it reflects a change in spending patterns since the pandemic. Some shoppers still fear that the most popular items will run out quickly, and retailers like an expanded season because it gives them more time to sell through inventory. Back-to-school shopping creep stepped up even more in recent years as shoppers navigated prolonged inflation and supply chain shocks, such as last year's tariffs and this year's rising oil prices. Last year, about 67% of the people shopping for back-to-school items started doing so by early July, up from 55% during the same period in 2024, according to a survey from the National Retail Federation. This year, the NRF expects even more early shoppers, said Mark Matthews, chief economist and head of research for the industry group. Inflation has impacted the way a lot of people think about shopping, said Matthews. Consumer spending is strong, he said, but the concern about costs means if you see a sale, you jump on it, and you're probably paying a lot more attention to that earlier in the shopping season. Retailers will still make the primary back-to-school sales and market push. 67% of the people shopping for back-to-school items last year started by July, later in that summer. But the first promotions for the large retailers are kicking off with their annual summer sales events, such as Amazon's Prime Day, that start in coming days. Those events are earlier than in years past. Amazon moved the start date of its Prime Day up several weeks, and the competitors, including Walmart, Target, and Best Buy, followed suit. Even with the earlier events, back to school will play a bigger role in this year, said retail executives. In 2023, when Prime Day was in July, Amazon didn't mention back-to-school items when it announced the event. This year, it is touting Prime Day deals in curated back-to-school and off-to-college lists, including 40% off laptops and dorm room decor. 3 years ago, Target also didn't mention school items in its July super deals. But this year, Target is promoting its June sales week as a major back-to-school event, touting 40% off JanSport backpacks and school staples like Bic pens. Walmart first started highlighting more back-to-school products during its summer deals event 2 years ago, as it saw more shoppers searching for those items, says Victor Padilla, Senior Vice President of Merchandising for Walmart U.S. This year, it will add more school-related items to its June sales event, he said. It is part of the larger trend of holiday and event buying season stretching longer. We've already started to see customers shopping Halloween, said Padilla. Staples is learning is leaning in with the earlier summer deals event that has a back-to-school focus, said Marsha Wakington, president of U.S. Retail. Shoppers want to stretch their budgets, he said, so the retailer wants to offer deals well before the peak rush. With early deals, retailers can edge out competitors, as well as more easily manage their seasonal inventory without resorting to steep discounts or unsold goods, said Brian McCarthy, a retail strategy leader for Dealite Consulting. Retailers have to buy more inventory to capture an early demand spike, but you don't want to be at risk of not being able to sell through it all. Families with students in elementary through high school last year planned to spend an average of $859 on clothing, shoes, school supplies, and electronics, according to NRF survey data. College students and their families plan to spend on an average of $1,300. While shoppers don't tend to splurge on school supplies like they might for holiday gifts, the season can be a barometer of how flush shoppers feel during the busiest part of the shopping year. Retailers watch carefully as consumers might gravitate to a $90 backpack versus the $30 backpack, said Matthew. Early spending tends to focus on higher considerations. Items such as laptops, dorm furniture, and bulk buying from teachers. So Walmart is touting more of those items during the deal event in the upcoming weeks, said Padilla, the merchandising executive for the retailer. Later, just before school start, sale of pens, folders, and notebooks spike, he said. More basic supplies, you may be willing to wait. Steve?
8: And from the Herd on the Street section of today's Wall Street Journal, Wall Street Dilemma, AI Can't Make Next Rainmaker, article by Ben Glickman, Alexander Seedy, and Jeannie Heap. Wall Street's race to deploy artificial intelligence is colliding with executives' fears of upending their workforces in the well-trod path to finding the next master of the universe. Already, big banks are touting the productivity gains they are seeing as they roll out AI across departments including legal, wealth management, and investment banking. Yet even as other U.S. companies slash thousands of jobs, bank executives are wrestling with how to deal with the looming mismatch in their staffing and shifting talent needs. We're very actively thinking about how do we retrain? How do we get ahead of that? Wells Fargo Chief Executive Officer Charlie Scharf said at a recent industry conference. AI's march across Wall Street, meanwhile, is accelerating, with banks using it to speed up underwriting for commercial loans, generate drafts of regulatory filings, and review coding for back-end technology. AI agents are also being put to work in relationship-driven businesses, such as wealth management. Citigroup has joined with Alphabet's Google to develop an AI-powered agent that can work with its wealth clients. The bank said the agent would supplement, not replace, its human advisors. There's fear out there in the marketplace around AI, said Andy Sieg, head of the wealth at Citi. But he said the role of AI is to supercharge the abilities of advisors. Rainmaker start. AI's potential to transform Wall Street is especially apparent in banks' lucrative investment banking divisions, where future rainmakers often start out as junior analysts performing rote tasks. Now analysts are using AI to model transactions more quickly and even generate ideas for deals. J.P. Morgan Chase's and Citi's investment bankers are among those using Felix, an AI agent developed by the startup Rogo. Rogo's CEO Gabriel Stengel said that within 25 minutes, Felix is creating a first pass on a 24-page presentation for a deal to take a company private. Normally, that would have taken days, he said. Stengel said he believes AI tools will ultimately encourage banks to hire more rank-and-file staff while also pushing down the cost of delivering financial services to clients. Clients, for their part, are already expecting more from bankers. Some investment bankers said clients familiar with AI now expect them to produce slide decks, financial models, and other materials more quickly. Certain clients are using AI themselves to generate sharper or more technical questions, or to compare pitches from different banks. Moreover, lower-cost investment banking services might push down the fees bankers charge clients. Banks have so far been reluctant to make significant cuts to their workforces. More than two-thirds of banking executives said they expect AI to have little impact on overall staffing levels at their banks in the next 3 years, according to a survey by IntraFi, which provides deposit services to banks. About a quarter expect to reduce staffing somewhat, while 3% anticipate increasing their staffing. More widely, AI has been a leading reason cited for job cuts this year, especially among tech companies. Meta Platform CEO Mark Zuckerberg called AI the most consequential technology of our lifetimes in a memo citing the company's decision to trim thousands of employees. Weighing cuts. Banks are weighing the same decisions. The British bank Standard Chartered said it would likely cut more than 15% of back office roles over the next 4 years because of AI. Soon after, Standard Chartered CEO Bill Winters apologized for saying the technology would replace lower value human capital, and that it still isn't known how AI will ultimately reshape workforces. Bilal Hafiz, head of strategy at AI at Macro Hive, a financial research and AI analytics platform, said that instead of more salespeople and economists, there will be more need for roles that build, test, and monitor AI models. AI means there will be less of a need to hire for traditional finance roles in the long run, he said. It's kind of a mindset shift. At J.P. Morgan, CEO Jamie Dimon said earlier this year that AI has already displaced some employees, but that the bank has offered those people other roles. Well-trained and talented people can be deployed, Dimon said. Dimon has more recently acknowledged the deeper changes AI could eventually bring about beyond what headcounts can show. Certain things won't change. I tell people you have to move money, raise money, send money, manage money, Dimon told investors last month, but everything else can change. John.
9: Thank you, Steve. Spirit Fly, it's now winging it by bus, by Jacob Passy. Spirit Airlines was sometime nicknamed the Greyhound of the sky. Now the budget carrier is gone. Some former fans are turning to the real thing. For Nashville, Tennessee resident Kenya Miller, a recent Greyhound bus ride to visit friends in Atlanta cost only $75 round trip. Late this summer, she is planning to travel to New Orleans through a combination of Greyhound buses and Amtrak trains. I've gotten funny looks from my friends, said Miller, 29, who often hopped Spirit flights. But she couldn't justify the current cost of airfare or gas, and besides, ground travel allows me to see new things. Air travel turmoil, costly airfares, and raising gas prices this year have more Americans hopping the bus to travel. Within the first week of Spirit's demise in early May, Flix North America, which operates the Flixx bus and Greyhound lines, said it saw a 30% increase in passengers from the previous year across roughly 130 routes that overlap with Spirit. Online search activity rose by 20%. Bus operators see opportunities in broader air travel headaches, too. Government shutdowns over the past year have left travelers waiting in hours-long lines or stranded by canceled flights, leading some to search for more reliable, lower-stress alternatives. Airlines shift away from short-haul flights in recent years has also spurred interest in buses, executives say. When you do see friction added to the air travel experience, the bus industry certainly benefits, said Fred Ferguson, a chief executive of the American Bus Association trade group. Bus companies are pushing to capitalize with Flixbus and Greyhound, adding a net 25 new lines across the U.S. and Canada this year, after adding 16 in 2025. Operators are upgrading vehicles to move beyond perceptions of aging fleets and dingy stations. Flix's Greyhound purchased 181 new buses over the past 2 years, equipped with more comfortable seating and better Wi-Fi, and plans to buy 84 more this year. Our price is a fraction of railway and airlines, and clearly budget matters, said Kay Boyson, Flix North America's CEO. The motor coach industry, including intercity buses and charter schools, recorded 43.9 billion passenger miles in 2025, about 9% more than the year earlier, according to a report filed from the American Bus Association Foundation. The figure represents the cumulative distance traveled by customers.

0: This broadcast service is provided by Valley iRadio. The material being read is the copyright property of the publications being read. Access to this program is solely for persons who cannot read the original printed version due to a visual impairment or other disability. By continuing to listen, you confirm that you have such a condition.
1: She said, but she was also surprised that she had to load her bags under the bus herself and that her seat couldn't recline for the overnight ride. Nevertheless, she isn't ruling out future bus trips. Had my expectations been different, it would have been better, said the 51-year-old entrepreneur. But when I look at the value, it's worth every penny. Past runner-ups and gasoline prices have boosted the bus industry, said Joseph Schwindman, director of DePaul University's Chadwick Institute of Metropolitan Development. During the early 2010 turmoil in the Middle East, drove up gas prices and helped gave megabus rides in the U.S. The longer gasoline prices remain elevated, the more likely they are driven, they drive a sustained boom in bus travel. Unlike with flights, travelers tend to book bus rides much closer to the day of their trips. A majority of ticket sales through Wondrin, a search platform for bus and train travel, occur within 72 hours of departure. The fuel price increase is one of the things that drove Spirit under, said Axel Hellman, co-founder of the Airbus. The fuel price increase is also driving people to travel by bus. Buses become particularly attractive to travelers going less than 300 miles. Steve?
2: And for the opinion pages of today's Wall Street Journal, the review and outlook column. Iran and Trump blame Israel first. President Trump's new era of Middle East peace is off to a rocky start, as Iran declared Saturday it has closed the Strait of Hormuz. But at least the Trump administration and the Islamic Revolutionary Guard Corps agree on the culprit, Israel. Iran's military command said it closed the strait, blaming the U.S. for a clear breach of the Memorandum of Understanding. The U.S. says ships are still moving through the strait, though hardly at the level before the war, as the MOU envisions. Tehran claims the U.S. is obliged to stop Israel from bombing Hezbollah, even as Hezbollah continues to kill Israeli soldiers and fire rockets and drones at civilians in northern Israel. Fighting calmed down on Sunday as Israel asked its military to reduce combat operations. Iran insists that MOU requires that Mr. Trump treat Israel like an American proxy, though Israel is a sovereign democracy with a duty to its citizens to stop foreign bombardment. Perhaps Iran got this idea from listening to Mr. Trump and his vice president. Israel is fighting Hezbollah too long, Mr. Trump said last week, while declaring that Israeli Prime Minister Benjamin Netanyahu has no F judgment on how he responds to Hezbollah's attacks. J.D. Vance was even more threatening. The Israelis, just like everybody else, have to respect this peace process that is fundamentally good for them and good for the entire region, he said on Thursday. Nice of him to tell the Israelis what's good for them. If I was in the cabinet of the Israeli government, I might not be attacking the only powerful ally that I have anywhere left in the entire world, Mr. Vance added, though no Israeli cabinet member had done so. Over the last 3 months, two-thirds of the defensive weapons that have protected your homeland have been built by American hands and paid for by American tax dollars. Is that a Joe Biden-like threat to cut off weapon sales to our ally? It sure sounds like it. It certainly is a demand that Israel accept the terms of the peace process, that Israeli officials took no part in negotiating, and hasn't brought peace to northern Israel. Within hours of Mr. Vance's blunt message to Israel on Thursday, Hezbollah killed four Israeli troops. This guaranteed a retaliation, which Tehran took as a pretext to postpone talks and threaten the strait. Iran orchestrates those escalations to waste time, divide the U.S. and Israel, gain leverage, and win immunity for its proxies. While Mr. Trump claims the regime's new leaders are far less radicalized, and Mr. Vance says they want to turn over a new leaf, this seems like the same old Iranian regime we know and don't love. All of this skirmishing suggests that Iran believes it has

whip hand under the MOU. As a precondition for a final nuclear deal, Iran will demand total Israeli withdrawal from southern Lebanon without disarming Hezbollah. The plan is to use this deal to squeeze Mr. Trump on the Israeli front and all the others. Having signed his MOU ended his blockade of Iranian ports and eased sanctions. Mr. Trump has given away the leverage he had with Iran. On Sunday, he threatened to bomb Iran again if it doesn't control Hezbollah, but would he jeopardize the MOU to do it? Mr. Trump now finds himself in the position of attacking the best U.S. ally in the region for defending itself. Like Barack Obama, he risks becoming an apologist for Iran. This may win him support among Mr. Vance's friends and MAGA's anti-Israel wing, but it risks giving away the gains of his military campaign. Mr. Trump came into office with a chance to restore American deterrence after the feckless Biden years. But he increasingly finds himself attacking allies while apologizing for adversaries. Taiwan is scolded for wanting weapons to defend itself against Mr. Trump's friend in Beijing, Xi Jinping. Ukraine is lectured for not knowing that Russia has all the cards, as Mr. Trump puts it. And now, those dastardly Israelis are the scapegoat for defending themselves against Iran's Hezbollah proxy in Lebanon. Peace through weakness never lasts for long. And folks, we've reached the end of our hour of the Wall Street Journal on Monday morning. But John and I, it's been our pleasure reading this morning. Have a wonderful day.

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1: This is Liam with your schedule for Monday afternoon.
0: His nutcracker was, in fact, a 1960s era hand grenade.
1: We'll hear the journal.
0: That's not the smartest way to get a driver's license. With the examiner in the car, a Buffalo, Minnesota teen began her driver's test by turning on the ignition, taking the car out of park, tapping the accelerator.
1: That minute, the weekend obituaries, Scamicide, and Bird Note. From 3:30 to 4, we'll listen to the Agawam Advertiser News. 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
2: Hi, this is Dondi with Valley Eye Radio. I have some important news for those with visual impairments in the greater East Hampton area. The East Hampton Council on Aging at 19 Union Street in East Hampton hosts a monthly low vision peer group on the first Thursday of the month at 10 a.m. This group provides an opportunity for you to meet with peers and share experiences surrounding vision loss in a warm and supportive environment. Occasional speakers also visit to share information on topics of interest to the group, and resources are offered at each meeting. If you'd like to learn more about the group or have any questions, please call Kathy at 413-250-6525. They would love to meet you at their next meeting.
3: 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Please join me each Saturday at 8 a.m. as we continue our reading of King Philip's War, the History and Legacy of America's Forgotten Conflict, a nonfiction book written by Eric B. Schultz and Michael J. Tugayas. I hope to see you then.
4: And you are listening to Valley Eye Radio. It is June 22nd. That's a Monday. And we are going to be listening right now to Gene and Marilyn. They're going to bring us the Springfield Republican. And that will be followed by Martha with Westfield News. Tim will be along with the Daily Hampshire Gazette. We'll be hearing from Doug with the Greenfield Recorder, plus many more programs, articles, newspapers as well. So thank you for tuning in and giving us a listen here on Valley Eye Radio as we get the week started. I'm going to turn it over now to Jean and to Marilyn.
5: Thank you, Diane. Well, hello out there. Here we are on a Monday. It looks pretty cloudy out there. AccuWeather says heavy rain developing. Periods of rain, some heavy today. A shower in the area late in the morning, followed by afternoon rain, heavy at times in the east. Beneficial rain, don't forget it's beneficial, can lead to ponding on roadways. Periods of rain and a thunderstorm tonight, only in the evening near the New York border. Occasional rain tomorrow morning. Otherwise, clouds give way to sun. Warmer near the New York border. Humid in the east. Wednesday, mostly sunny and less humid. Warmer in the east. Thursday, shifting clouds and sun. Friday, considerable cloudiness with showers and humid. Not as warm near Hartford. Saturday, clouds and sun. So for today, we're looking at periods of rain with a high of 72, a low of 64. Tonight, rain and a thunderstorm. Tomorrow, a touch of rain. Oh, a touch, just a touch of rain. With a high of 78, a low of 58. Wednesday, sunshine and less humid. High 85, low 54. Thursday, shifting clouds and sun with a high of 86. A low of 62. Friday, showers are possible with a high of 79, a low of 59. The sun rose this morning at 5:15. It will set this evening at 8:31. giving us a day that is 15 hours and 15, excuse me, minutes long. Now we'll look at some lottery numbers. Excuse me. Hopefully you've got a lucky ticket somewhere in your drawers or on your table or in your pockets. The Mass Daily for Sunday, June 21st, midday, 7351. If you had those all four in the exact order, you would be $5,092 richer. Evening, 0036. All four exact orders, $7,482. Mega Millions, June 19th, 13, 16, 21, 26, and 50. Mega Ball is 12. By the way, that jackpot, $452 million. Mass Cash with a jackpot of top prize, of $100,000. The Mass Cash numbers for June 21st, midday, 2, 5, 8, 13, 32. June 21st, evening, 8, 17, 24, 27, 28. Megabucks with an estimated $20.95 million jackpot. The Megabucks numbers for June 20th, 1, 3, 7, 23, 26, 28. Millionaire for Life with a top prize of $1 million a year for life. The Millionaire for Life numbers for June 21st, 2, 6, 7, 13, 37. The Millionaire Ball is 2. And Powerball with its own estimated $300 million jackpot. The Powerball numbers for June 20th, 16, 20, 44, 48, 50. Powerball, 15, and the power play is 2. Good luck out there. Now Marilyn is going to bring you your latest sports update.
4: Thank you. And today's edition of sports is brought to you through a generous contribution from A to Z Moving and Storage. And they're at 41 Chapin Street in West Springfield. 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Beginning with our Major League Baseball, Sox sweepless in Seattle. Instant reactions from the Red Sox losing 3-1 to the Mariners Sunday afternoon. Peyton Tully and Logan Gilbert are both exciting, tall pitchers with big stuff, and their pitching matchup lived up to their billing Sunday. Tully limited damage in 6 strong innings, but Gilbert pitched better, holding the Red Sox to 1 run and 3 hits in 6 1/3 innings, and he also struck out 8. The difference in the game came in the middle innings when Tully allowed runs to score on an RBI single by Cole Young in the 5th inning and a Dominic Canzone fielder's choice an inning later. He allowed 6 hits and 3 runs while posting the same number of strikeouts as the Mariners. And let's see, he allowed runs in the 5th and 6th inning, and Seattle broke the tie and went ahead for good. The only damage against Gilbert came from an unlikely source in the bottom of Boston's lineup. Nate Eaton stepped to the plate in the 2nd inning and demolished a fastball into the left field seats to tie the game at 1-1. And among the other games played yesterday, Cincinnati beat the Yankees by a score of 4-1. Detroit over the Chicago White Sox 5-4. Tampa Bay beat Chicago 4-3. Was Houston over Cleveland 2-1. Let's see. Texas beat San Diego 4-3. Minnesota beat Arizona 4-2. It was the LA Angels over the Athletics 9-7. Baltimore over the Dodgers 12-1. Milwaukee beat Atlanta 9-4. Miami beat San Francisco 2-1. And Pittsburgh beat Colorado 8-6, and was Philadelphia over the New York Mets 6-2. And the Toronto and Chicago Cubs game was postponed, probably due to the weather. And now we have some World Cup news, and Diane has supplied me with all kinds of information and names to pronounce. So this is a preview of the World Cup for today. The stars will be out Monday at the World Cup after their thrilling debuts. Lionel Messi, Kylian Mbappe, and Erling Haaland will all return to the pitch for their countries as the second round of group play continues. First up is superstar Lionel Messi. Argentina will take on Austria in the first match of the day after both teams won in their debuts. Messi already has a leg up on the competition in the Golden Boot race after his hat-trick heroics against Algeria. In Group 1 action, Mbappe... That's M-B-A-P-P-E. And France will take on Iraq, while Haaland and Norway have a true test ahead of them in Senegal. After wins in their openers, both teams will be pushing for the top of the table and potentially an easier matchup in the round of 32. In the nightcap, Jordan will take on Algeria as both teams look to keep their knockout hopes alive. And we have some scores from yesterday, and I'm told again from Diane that we don't say zero in soccer, we say nil.
5: Good job. I forgot that by now.
4: Japan 4, Tunisia 0. Spain 4, Saudi Arabia 0. Belgium and Iran tied 0-0. Uruguay beat Cabo Verde. Oh, no, they tied 2-2. Sorry, Uruguay and Cabo Verde tied. But Egypt beat New Zealand 3-1. And we do have a little bit of news about those two games I just mentioned, Belgium, Iran, Spain, and Saudi Arabia. Let's see. Alireza Beerenband, that's B-E-I-R-A-N-B-A-N-D, made 7 saves while Iran and Belgium played to a draw in the World Cup. Belgium defender Nathan Ngoy received a straight red card in the 66th minute when he miskicked a ball backward and then fouled Mehdi Taremi to prevent the Iran star from getting a clean breakaway scoring chance. Let's see. Meanwhile, star-studded Belgium has yet to score in 2 matches at the World Cup, getting on the scoreboard only through an own goal in its opening draw with Egypt. And as we mentioned, there was a game with Spain and Saudi Arabia. Welcome to the World Cup, Lamine Yamal. Teenage superstar Yamal scored 10 minutes into his first start on soccer's biggest stage, and Spain kickstarted its campaign with a 4-0 demolition of Saudi Arabia earlier on Sunday. The 18-year-old forward slid in at the far post to touch home a low cross for the opening goal in Atlanta. He became the 8th youngest scorer in the World Cup history and, more importantly, settled Spain's nerves after the team was held to a surprising draw by Cape Verde in its opening game. And we do have some news from the golf world. Let's see. This is from Southampton, New York. Wyndham Clark avoids a major collapse. On the edge of the greatest collapse in U.S. Open history, Wyndham Clark held his nerve against a charge by Sam Burns and a gallery that never gave him much love Sunday until he captured his second Open title in 4 years. 6 shots ahead at the start of the final round, Clark's final act was 2 putts from just outside 50 feet for par that gave him a 3-over-73 and a 1-shot victory over Burns. That sure didn't, let's see, his lead was down to a single shot after just 5 holes, and the stress followed him the rest of the way. The clincher for Clark was one of his worst drives of the day on the par 5 16th hole. He gouged that out and narrowly cleared a bunker. His 8-iron barely stayed on the back of the green, and he rolled in a 30-foot birdie putt that gave him a two-shot lead with two holes left to play. The gallery rooted against Clark all day, putting their support behind Scottie Scheffler and his bid for a career Grand Slam. But Scheffler had his own share of mistakes and never got closer than three shots all day. Clark had the highest final round of a U.S. Open champion since Graham McDonald closed with a 74 to win in Pebble Beach. The 32-year-old American has two U.S. Open titles and two wins in the last month. Burns closed with a 67 in his second chance in as many years to win the U.S. Open. And if you are following any of your favorite teams this week, the Red Sox are at Colorado today. Let's see if we can find it. Yes, once again, you want to watch it on TV, on NESN, or listen to it on the radio at 105.5 FM. The game starts at 8:40 p.m. And the Starfires are at New Britain today and tomorrow. The Blue Sox are home. They're facing Mystic today, and that starts at 6:30 p.m. Let's see. Though the Chicago Sun, they're still playing in the WNBA. They will be facing Chicago, and that is a home game, and it starts at 7 p.m. If you get NBC SB television, you can watch it. And I think that says it for sports today, Jane.
5: Well, thank you, Marilyn. Marilyn brought us up to almost quarter past the hour. Front page article from Springfield by Jeanette DeForge at repub.com. City Council endorses free busing. Well, that's good news. The City Council voted last week to endorse the free busing that has become a lifeline to many city residents, saying they were concerned disturbances at Union Station could put the program in jeopardy. Quote, "This resolution reiterates this particular body's support for fair, free transportation and, in my opinion, sends a strong message to the legislature that we would like to see this fully funded," end quote, City Councilor Justin Hurst said. In the past, the City Council fought for fair, free transportation, which was instituted statewide in the summer of 2023. Hurst said he is concerned Mayor Dominic J. Sarno's call to end the benefit sends the wrong message. The problem of large and sometimes unruly gatherings, mainly made up of teenagers, has been taking place for at least a year, officials have said. It came to a forefront 2 weeks ago when Sarno witnessed a group of 50 to 70 teens creating a disturbance and sparking dozens of police officers across the city to respond. A 16-year-old from Springfield and a 14-year-old from Holyoke were arrested in the incident. Sarno then called for an end to free busing. After hearing pushback from riders, legislators, and others, the mayor has since backed down, saying he's not against keeping busing free, but wants a system where riders would have to show identification when boarding. While he talked about having the Pioneer Valley Transit Authority issue free passes to riders, there has been no specifics on how it would be funded or how it would work, especially for visitors or occasional riders. Quote, "We were leaders on fair, free transportation, and I expect for us to continue to be leaders as a body," end quote, Hurst said. The City Council voted 10-0 to support the resolution Monday, with members saying they have long pushed for the program and believe the problems at Union Station must be handled in a different way. Quote, "Free public transportation is here to stay. The problem is not free transportation. The problem is security at Union Station, end quote, said Councillor Victor Davila. He said his wife takes the bus daily to her job next to Union Station and has been concerned about the crowds, but added it is a multifaceted issue that will take many people working together to solve. Putting more officers in Union Station is not a permanent answer because police are stretched thin, and that would take officers away from the neighborhoods, Davila said. Quote, I do realize the safety aspect, which is a very serious aspect, Davila said. I don't want my wife to get hurt by a knucklehead when she's going to work, end quote. In 2022, five city councilors who are all currently in office, Hurst, Davila, Zaida Govan, Kateri Walsh, and Tracy Whitfield, rode the bus from the then Eastfield Mall in a trip advocating for free transportation on three popular bus routes. At the time, their idea was to use pandemic relief grants. Since then, the legislature has paid for free busing across the state. Funding is included in both the House and Senate's proposed budgets for the next fiscal year. Quote, I believe when our youths act out, it is a cry for help. Young people don't know how to ask for help, end quote, Govan said. She instead proposed using the state-funded Shannon Community Safety Initiative grant, which is designed to keep students out of gangs and trouble, to help solve the problem by having some recipients posted at Union Station to get students involved in their programs. Quote, fare-free transportation is not a public safety problem. We do need buses to be safe. We do need Union Station to be safe. I believe we can achieve it with the resources that we have, end quote, Govan said. City Councilor LeVar Click Bruce said he does support the free busing, but agreed with the mayor's call for an accountability system. He said drivers have been harassed and spit upon by adults as well as youth, and they should know who is riding their buses. And while I'm at it, a brief article from page 2, Springfield. City receives grants for school air conditioning. Ah, they need it. How do they expect kids to work when it's so hot? The school department has received two grants that will allow the city to install new heat pumps and air conditioning at the Margaret Ells School on Cortland Street. The $11.4 million in total funding is coming from two grants awarded by the state's Transforming Energy in Schools program. The State Department of Energy Resources is providing $2.6 million, and Eversource is providing the remaining $8.7 million through the Mass Save program, said Patrick Roach, chief financial officer for the school. The grants will help the school district move toward its goal of installing air conditioning in all school buildings. There is a plan to add air conditioning in the remaining 8 to 10 schools that have no cooling systems, Roach said. Quote, this is a massive undertaking, end quote, Superintendent Sonia Dinal said. It is expensive, but worth it, she added. That's true. This year, summer school is scheduled in air-conditioned buildings, but classes will be shifted around since there are multiple renovation projects scheduled at different schools, and those buildings must be closed to students during construction. That from Jeanette DeForge. Marilyn?
4: And from the state, Massachusetts urged to think small on housing crisis by Jennifer Smith, of the Commonwealth Beacon. Massachusetts is not building enough houses to keep up with demand or address existing overcrowding, But a new report finds that the state is specifically lagging in building the type of houses particularly suited to young families and elder residents, that is, small ones. The Pioneer Institute report released Wednesday described a dramatic mismatch between the size of homes people need for their household size and the homes actually being built. Household sizes are shrinking. From an average Massachusetts household size of 3.23 people in 1970 to 2.52 people in 2024, while small home construction nationally has hit a wall. In 2024, 63% of Massachusetts households had one or two people, but just 44% of occupied housing units had two or fewer bedrooms, according to the report. In part because of the trend toward knocking down smaller homes and building them with larger ones, there are 8,000 fewer single-family homes with two or fewer bedrooms in the state since 2010, according to Andrew Mikula, the report's author. Massachusetts has become a victim of our own affluence. It's like we forgot how to build smaller homes that can be affordable for folks, he said. The real obstacles, he said, are a cornucopia of regulations and bureaucratic processes and land values rising and other trends that make it very difficult to build new homes that are small and low cost in the same way that a ranch-style home or bungalow would have been 50 years ago, he said. Mikula is also the leader of a ballot measure campaign that would make it easier to build single-family homes on smaller lots. Quote, the legalized starter homes measure, which is set to appear on the November ballot, would prevent communities from requiring lot sizes greater than 5,000 square feet or more than 50 feet of frontage to build single-family homes anywhere that has public water and sewer access. The Pioneer Institute is not involved in the ballot campaign, finding the right size. The report offers a suite of policy recommendations to encourage more starter home construction, including, but going beyond, similar zoning changes to the ballot question. These range from zoning changes to boosting the state's accessory dwelling unit law to allowing denser construction in certain areas. Land is expensive in the Bay State, with the average value of a single-family residential land parcel in Massachusetts exceeding $1 million per acre in 2022. The report says this argues for allowing denser housing in pricier areas, with like townhouses or multifamily buildings, without special variances. It also means that smaller lot size requirements could make building small homes more affordable for developers, Mikula said. To make building a new 1,200-square-foot home financially viable, the math could pencil out if it was built on a roughly 4,000-square-foot lot, he said. This is far smaller than most square footage requirements under local zoning codes. Pushing for smaller homes collides with recent trends towards larger homes and the difficult discussion of what it means to, quote, right-size housing. It's a tricky scenario. I want extra bedrooms. It's a tricky scenario because of the abstract people will say, I want extra bedrooms, Mikula said. He continues, but for most first-time buy owners, it's daunting enough to try to save up for a down payment without having to save up to buy a house that's much bigger than your household size would suggest you need. Pro-housing groups have long struggled with the third rail of downsizing discourse, the idea that many older residents are, quote, overhoused. In 2005, then-Governor Mitt Romney, second-in-command, Lieutenant Governor Carrie Healey, faced the ire of advocates for the elderly when she invoked that term in addressing senior housing woes related to higher property tax bills. Rather than offering seniors property tax breaks, she suggested we should, quote, bring them into the city and town centers, into more appropriate housing, and free up those properties to get back on the tax rolls of the community," end quote. Last year, Ben Foreman and Elise Raposa of the Mass INC Policy Center argued that Healey was on the right track. In 1980, they wrote, only about one-third of households headed by an adult who was 65 or older occupied a home with three or more bedrooms. In 2025, more than half of such households still live in these family-sized homes. Quote, "We might chalk this trend up to homes generally getting larger in recent decades, but the data show a striking pattern. Younger households in Massachusetts are far less likely to occupy a family-sized home today than they were four decades ago," they said. This means a constriction at both ends of the small home market. Ever smaller young households stuck in renting cycles with no starter homes available, and a growing population of older residents who couldn't downsize if they wanted to, given the dearth and expense of available housing. Recent studies from the AARP and National Association of Realtors research found that older adults tend to want to stay in their homes and communities as long as possible, but smaller and easier to manage homes are on the priority list. About a fifth of respondents in a survey by the Realtor Group said their reason for buying a new home is, quote, desire for a smaller home, end quote, second only to being closer to family. Mikula said, "I'm certainly not suggesting seniors should do something that they don't want to do, but I think when we look at the polling data, we see a lot of seniors very interested in downsizing, or at least that they expect to have to downsize at some point, based on either mobility challenges or financial challenges," end of his quote. One answer to the demand for smaller homes among seniors is the much-touted promise of accessory dwelling units, also known as ADUs, or, quote, granny flats, end quote. The housing bond bill passed 2 years ago legalized ADUs in all single-family home districts in the state, and permitting is rising, but slowed by local regulations, according to research from the Boston Indicators. These small units are ripe for reform, the Pioneer Report argues. Lawmakers should standardize ADU dimensional rules, increase allowable ADU sizes, and added related septic regulations, Mikula wrote. According to 2024 AARP research, older adults are more likely than other age groups to choose an ADU if they were to downsize from their current home. The housing crisis in Massachusetts is pushing young people out and tying some seniors in place as they age, Mikula said. If the housing stock remains scarce, he said, quote, I think we'll continue to see a lot of our out-migration of young people when they're in their prime family formative years, and I think we'll also continue to see, in a way that's harder to quantify sometimes, seniors continuing to be trapped in their homes, having difficulty meeting their own mobility needs, and maybe more difficulty moving closer to family as they age. Jane?
5: Thank you, Marilyn. We're at half past the hour. Final front page article comes to us from Springfield. 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Diane Santiago is, according to her online bio, an art decorator from Springfield who, quote, coaches people through transitions one honest question at a time, end quote. She says she jots thoughts in her ever-present notebook on long strolls through Riverfront Park and enjoys curling up with a cup of tea in a cozy apartment. Also, she's not real. Diane is one of thousands of persons or of personas, I should say, or in quotes, digital people, created in the online world of Springfield-based artificial intelligence startup, Naya. I'm not sure if I'm saying that correctly. N-I-A-H, which can be found online at niah.si. That's N-I-A-H dot S as in Sam, I. Founded by Michael Cloutier, Jasper Helweg, and Andrew Melendez, NIA promises those digital personas will help people and businesses communicate, market, and research. The AI-generated assistants inhabit a digital environment that is similar to the human world. Quote, they know they are not human, they know they are digital, end quote, Cloutier told the Republican. Or, as Diane, in quotes, put it when asked, quote, I'm real in the ways that matter to this conversation, end quote, the persona wrote. Quote, am I sitting in a small Springfield apartment with a cup of tea and a pocket notebook nearby? In the way you experience the world, probably not in the same form you do, end quote. As its website puts it, quote, our digital people are AI openly, but they are given a utopian mirror world, identity, memory, family, friends, pets, work, culture, and a lifespan measured in human time. But how does that help the user? Cloutier said, for one thing, the personas and platform make for a much more friendly environment to exchange information. Quote, they can chime in. They can bring different perspectives into the conversation, end quote, Helweg said. Users can query the AI consultants in a chat platform to get help on tasks. There is also a platform where human users can interact socially with the AI-generated characters in their digital world. The business plans to earn money, though, selling higher membership tiers as the service takes off. Higher tiers offer more cloud storage, the ability to sell real-world products and other benefits. There are limits. A student version restricts who children can interact with to a world of 5 to 10 digital personas. Children can never interact with a real-world human through the site. No one can access material through the service that's not safe for work. All three founders have other business interests. Melendez is CEO of the Legacy Economic Development Corporation. Helweg, who is from Western Massachusetts, and Cloutier bought a building at 9 to 13 Hampden Street in Springfield in 2024 and have been establishing it as a home to their high-end string instrument business selling violins and violas. Building NIA here is a natural because Cloutier sees a digital workforce in the area. Marilyn?
6: Well, we have an item from Holyoke. Pride Fest returns to Veterans Park on June 27th. Excuse me. Holyoke Pride will return to its fifth annual Pride Fest on Saturday, June 27th, with a full day of performances, vendors, and community activities at Veterans Park in downtown. The free festival runs from noon to 6 p.m. and will feature a mix of nationally known performers, regional acts, and local artists, organizers say. Jennifer Kett, K-E-I-T-T, a Holyoke Pride organizer, said in a statement Friday that one of her favorite things about Pride Fest is seeing people discover something they weren't expecting. Quote, maybe they come to see a drag performer they've allowed for years, that they followed for years, excuse me, and end up finding a local musician they love, or they stop by a community table and make a connection that changes their life. That's what makes this event special. Kate wrote, it's not just about entertainment, it's about creating a space where people feel welcome, seen, and part of something bigger, she added. Especially right now, having a day when people can come together in joy, celebrate one another, and celebrate our community feels more important than ever, Kate wrote. It's not just about entertainment. It's about creating a space where people feel welcome, seen, and part of something bigger. Headlining this year's event is Worcester drag performer Jocelyn Fox, a season 6 contestant on RuPaul's Drag Race. Returning hosts Tito Midnight and Lockhart, both Western Mass performers, will also MC the event. This week, the City Council passed an order to present Fox with a city proclamation. Organizers said this year's lineup reflects a wide range of artist styles, including drag, choral, and spoken word performances like music and dance. Among those scheduled to appear are Belchertown rock band Ultraviolet, singer-songwriter Deanna Bach, recording artist Musick at M-U-S-I-K-K 41 Life, and interdisciplinary artist ND. Queer Joy Chorus, a group of more than 100 singers, and Colectiva Bien Latina, which highlights Latin American culture through music and dance, will also perform. Several drag performers from across Western Mass will take part, including Juana B. on Top, Sabrina Lastrain, Damila Cuca de Veil, Peachy Cream, Blueberry Moore, Venue Endu, Stygian Midnight, and Ruby Monroe. Monroe, who lives in Holyoke, is hosting from noon to 3 p.m. and will then open the show. She said she was honored to be asked to host Holyoke's Pride again and did not take it lightly. Quote, I've been able to meet and entertain so many people throughout the years, and the energy they give me is incomparable, Monroe said Friday. The way Holyoke pays attention to so many details for the audience to have welcoming and safe environments is amazing, she said. She said she loves having the chance to entertain and inspire many people in the community, especially youth. Monroe said she often meets people later who tell her that her performance inspired them to try drag or helped them through a difficult time. Quote, which is unreal to me. I never know who's watching, and I need a confidence booster. I'm so happy I can provide and bring them the bright side of my life, she said. She said her style for this year's event has a Latin tropical vibe, quote, which I'm excited to bring this year because representation matters so much today more than ever, especially for all our people of color in the community who feel like they are not seen, end quote, Monroe said. In addition to performances, the festival will include arts and crafts vendors, advocacy groups, and local businesses. Food and drinks will be available from vendors, including White Lion Brewing Company and Crave Food Truck. Monroe said Holyoke Pride Fest stands out among such events. First launched as a grassroots effort, Pride Fest has grown into one of the region's larger Pride celebrations, drawing thousands of attendees each year, organizers said. Monroe added, cheers to many more years of visibility for LGBTQIA plus family. The event is open to the public. More information is available at holyokepride.org. Monroe will also be hosting the official Holyoke Pride block party at Fame Lounge and Eatery in Holyoke. We will be shutting it down from 6 to midnight, she said. Block party tickets are available now. Monroe hosts Buen Proveco Drag Brunch, a Latinx drag brunch at Fame every other month. The next one is on August 8th. Jean?
5: Well, thank you, Marilyn. At about 20 minutes of the hour, I'm going to try to tackle this quite lengthy article. Immigrant leader, it's a Bay State briefing. Immigrant leader says fear is off the charts. Here's what's giving her hope. Excuse me, this article is by John Misek at MassLive.com. If there's anyone who knows the history of immigration on Massachusetts' South Coast, it's Helena Da Silva Hughes, H-U-G-H-E-S. She is the president of the New Bedford-based Immigrants Assistance Center, and she's been with the organization for 42 years. A Portuguese immigrant born on the island archipelago of Madeira, Her own story is tied up in the port city she calls home. During those decades on the job, she faced any number of challenges helping newcomers to the United States navigate the nation's labyrinth immigration bureaucracy. The center, headquartered in a former school building on a quiet side street just blocks from the water, serves about 11,000 immigrants a year. 40% of those immigrants are Spanish speakers, 40% are Portuguese speakers, and the remaining 20% reflect the broad quilt of languages across the globe. The center's own staff reflects the region's diversity, hailing from nations as far apart as Guatemala and Japan. Da Silva Hughes said nothing prepared her for the challenges posed by the Trump administration's hardline deportation campaign, which has scooped up thousands of people statewide since President Donald Trump returned to office in January 2025. Quote, "I have never seen the fear and anxiety that we're seeing, that our immigrant families are facing," end quote, she told Mass Live in a wide-ranging conversation. This interview has been lightly edited for clarity and content. It's questions and answer. First question, how long have you been with the Immigrants Assistance Center? And tell me about the work that you do here. Answer, so I've been working here at the Immigrants Assistance Center for 42 years. The reason why I really believe I got the job was because I could speak fluent Portuguese. And during that time, there was a lot of immigrants from Portugal that were coming in looking for support and assistance and helping them navigate the school system and resources. And I, as an immigrant, I kind of felt very connected to the mission of the Immigrants Assistance Center, which was to help immigrants overcome language, cultural, and economical barriers and help them integrate into American way of life. Our mission remains the same. We've just seen a couple of changes. And so what happened is, through the years, different waves of immigrants have been coming in. And it was very important to me that we created a team here that reflected the immigrant population that we serve. Question, what's the single biggest change you've seen in the job in your time here? Answer, I'd say the biggest challenge has been what's been happening during President Trump's second term. I would say that throughout all the years that I've been here, I have never seen the fear and anxiety that we're seeing, that our immigrant families are facing. And I'd say that one of the things that I thought I would never be working, would never be doing, is doing workshops for immigrant families and for service providers, including healthcare centers, schools, churches, faith-based communities, daycares, about how to put together a plan in case these families get picked up by immigration enforcement, and how to create a safety plan for the children. I never thought that I would be doing that. Question, and that fear is in documented and undocumented families? Answer, it's both. So what we're finding is the mix of families. I'm talking about immigrants that have green cards, immigrants who are naturalized, immigrants who are asylum seekers. They could be temporary protected status. They could be DACA, D-A-C-A. They could be somebody that's a refugee. So there's a mix. The PROTECT Act, which would extend state-level protections to immigrants, is moving through Beacon Hill right now. Are you encouraged by the progress there? That's the question. Answer, I'm encouraged by it. I'm pretty sure it will pass. It will go through. But at the end of the day, this is a federal law, and we need to have federal policies. More on rent control. You can add House Ways and Means Committee Chair Aaron Mishlowitz to the chorus of voices who are talking about reaching a compromise on rent control and averting a nasty ballot battle this fall. The North End Democrat told State House News Service last week that rent control backers need to get a, quote, large group of other folks in the real estate community on board for any, end quote, for any deal to come to fruition. Mitchlewitz told the wire service that he hasn't been, quote, necessarily actively going back and forth with anybody, end quote. But he does, quote, feel like it still has some ways to go if we're going to get a true compromise between the proponents and the entirety of the real estate community, end quote. Governor Maura Healey said last week that she's also open to a compromise, ditto for one of the state's biggest real estate trade groups. Quote, I know we had a new addition to the conversation yesterday, and I know that there is new proposals that have been put on the table, end quote, Mitchlewitz told State House News Service. Quote, I haven't really had any real conversations directly about those, but I do know that there are, again, there still is a large group of other folks in the real estate community that have not weighed in or not necessarily on board with any potential compromise. So I do feel like it has some way to go, end quote. Passport to Fun Department. If you're a woodsy or trail-minded type, or even looking for some outdoor fun this summer, here's one for you. The State Department of Conservation and Recreation has launched its Park Passport Challenge for 2026. Participants can collect stamps from 12 featured DCR properties between June 20th and November 1st. In short, visit a qualified property, you get a stamp on your passport, which makes you eligible to win prizes, the agency said. Quote, every property has its own story, from quiet forest trails and scenic reservoirs to playgrounds, beaches, and mountain views, end quote, DCR Commissioner Nicole LaChapelle said in the email. Quote, I hope this challenge gives families and friends a reason to discover somewhere new, spend time in nature together, and make memories that bring them back to our parks again and again, end quote. The combination that unlock each stamp box can be found on all official park passports. The locations and codes for each stamp box are listed on DCR's Park Passport Challenge webpage. All of the stamp boxes

0: This broadcast service is provided by Valley iRadio. The material being read is the copyright property of the publications being read. Access to this program is solely for persons who cannot read the original printed version due to a visual impairment or other disability. By continuing to listen, you confirm that you have such a condition.
1: Two biggies jumped to the front of the line. They were, quote, inflation slash cost of living, end quote, which took nearly 16% support in the survey of 500 state residents. That was followed by finances slash money. That was 14.2%. Concerns over President Donald Trump and the nation's political climate finished third and fourth at 11.2% and 10.4% respectively. A little more than 7 in 10 respondents graded the state's economy as good or fair, while 6 in 10 said they're concerned about their personal financial situation. Mortgage and rent payments, 13.6%, were a big driver of that stress, according to the poll. And a clear majority, 54%, said they're giving serious thought to moving out of the state, compared to the 44.6% who said they hadn't given it a thought. And bringing things full circle, of those who said they've thought about leaving, 40% listed the state's cost of living as a factor driving their decision. The numbers are a warning shot for Beacon Hill leaders who say they're putting affordability issues and retaining residents front and center this campaign season. The Suffolk poll conducted with the Boston Globe sampled residents' opinions from June 8th to June 12th. The poll had a margin of error of 4.4%. Marilyn?
2: Another item from Springfield, investigators searching for cause of a five-alarm fire. Fire investigators continue to search for the cause of a massive fire that displaced 16 people and brought in firefighters from across the city to battle the flames. The fire at 26 through 28 Wilcox Street started at about midnight Friday in the four-story, 16-unit apartment building in the South End. There were no injuries, Fire Captain Drew Piemont said. Quote, it's the first time in my career I've seen a fire go to a fifth alarm. It was due to the weather conditions and the densely populated area. There are not just a lot of homes there, but there is a lot of foot traffic, Piemont said. Springfield arson and bomb squad investigators determined the fire started in the living room of a first floor apartment. From there, it spread to the wooden porches on the back of the building, Piemont said. Investigators ruled the cause is not suspicious, he said. The gusty winds that were coming from the southwest quickly fanned the flames and put other nearby wooden framed homes at risk. It initially started as a three-alarm fire, but Fire Commissioner Bernard J. Calvi determined more personnel were needed to extinguish the fire and protect the neighborhood, so we expanded it to five alarms, Piemont said. More than 100 firefighters responded to the blaze. Several neighboring fire departments also assisted, he said. The first arriving crews successfully protected the exposed buildings and kept the fire from spreading, Piemont said. Firefighters began battling the flames from the interior of the building, but were later evacuated for safety reasons and extinguished the remaining fire from the exterior, he said. The first floor apartment and porches sustained heavy fire damage. The building can be repaired since the rest of the damage was mostly caused by smoke and water, Piemont said. Of the 16 people displaced, a dozen were assisted overnight by the American Red Cross of Western Mass, he said. The building was constructed around 1910, measures 14,960 square feet, and is valued at about $1.4 million, according to the city records. It is owned by Forest Park LLC out of Winchester. The managers of the company are Mohammed Rahman and R.A.

0: A. Abdul, The City Records Show. Jean.
1: Thank you, Marilyn. With about 5 minutes to go until obituary time, an article from Business Monday, this is from Holyoke, by April May Munford at repub.com. City first in state to fully ban data centers. Holyoke is the first city in the state to enforce a full ban on data centers. Mayor Joshua A. Garcia, signed the ban into law on Thursday, just days after the city council approved the measure. Quote, "And now with my signature, the change is law," end quote, Garcia wrote in a social media statement. The measure, which amends the zoning ordinance to define, quote, data center and prohibit, data center was in quotes, and prohibit a new data and prohibit new data centers in the city, passed in a 9-4 vote on Tuesday. The proposal allows the Massachusetts Green High Performance Computing Center to continue operating, but only up to 12 megawatts. Councilors sent a separate proposal back to a subcommittee to consider creating a temporary group to study how data centers could affect the city, including energy use, water demand, the environment, and the economy, through June 30th, 2027. Quote, "Whether people agree or disagree, I appreciate seeing democracy work," end quote, Garcia wrote. Garcia also thanked councilors for what he called a thoughtful debate. Quote, "For that reason, I'm happy to sign off on this new order as a final step to make it law," he wrote. The ban ends the hope of Boston-based Chestnut River Power and Infrastructure, which had a concept for the construction of a $200 million data center at a defunct Water Street mill site. To ban or not to ban. Holyoke's move comes as other Massachusetts communities take similar steps to limit or study data centers. On May 5th, voters in Mansfield approved a zoning rule that puts strict limits on data centers. Only small facilities are allowed in certain industrial areas, and they need special permits. Medium and large projects are banned across the town, according to a Boston.com report. Town officials said the rule is meant to protect resources such as electricity and water, and to give officials more control over any proposals. On March 14th, Lowell approved the state's first data center moratorium, according to previous reporting by MassLive. The temporary pause stops new construction and expansion for about a year. City leaders told reporters the pause would give them time to study how data centers could affect infrastructure, neighborhoods, and quality of life, especially as concerns grow about energy use and environmental impact. On pause. Similar concerns are emerging nationwide. The National Conference of State Legislatures reported in June that lawmakers in at least 14 states were considering temporary bans or pauses on new data centers. In Maine, a bill sought to pause projects over 20 megawatts until November 2027. In New York, legislators approved a one-year moratorium on large-scale facilities, and in Georgia, a proposal would bar local governments from permitting new data centers until December 2028. Many of those proposals include studies on how the facilities affect energy use, infrastructure, and local communities. Supporters say the pauses give states time to study the impacts. Opponents say they could slow economic growth and the rise of artificial intelligence. Oh, and that brings us to the top of the hour. Time for today's obituaries, which are brought to you through a generous contribution from the Hamden Lions Club. Their motto, we serve. Today we have a mere 3 local obituaries. We will begin in Agawam with Nadine A. Straws, Straahs. Nay, she was born Kane, Caine, formerly of Ludlow and Florida, passed away on June 13th. She was 85 years old. Nadine is survived by her sister, Barbara Kane, brother John Kane, and her sister and her children, Debbie, Albin. Again, I'm reading the husband's last name. I don't know if they're, if they kept their own name, then it's Straws. But there is Debbie, who's married to Albin, John, Tooker, Colalio, and Nadine Porfilio of Feeding Hills. Nadine is from Feeding Hills, Massachusetts. 8 grandchildren and 6 great-grandchildren. Born in Manhattan, Nadine was raised in Norwalk, Connecticut. She married at age 19 and raised her 3 children in the Long Meadow and Chicopee areas. She later worked at Third National Bank and OBGYN Associates in Springfield. A private graveside service will be held on this Wednesday, June 24th, 11 a.m. at the Island Pond Cemetery in Ludlow. Capinos Mazur is handling Nadine Straw's arrangements. From West Springfield, Virginia, Ginny Louise Jocelyn, Joslin, 96, passed away on May 24th. She was an accountant at Mass Mutual for 37 years, a member of First Baptist Church of West Springfield, where she played the organ for Sunday services. A church memorial service will be held at the Red Oak Church that was formerly First Baptist in West Springfield on 337 Piper Road. This coming Saturday, it'll be June 27th at 11 a.m. You can see toomeyobryan.com for more details. That's toomeyobryan.com. And lastly, from Westfield, we have Mark Tagliavini, Tagliavini, 67, of Westfield, passed away unexpectedly on June 18th. Mark was born in Springfield and grew up in Southwick. He worked for Arklin Industries and retired after the plant closed. Mark also loved building his trains and Star Trek models. One of Mark's greatest loves was his dog. Mark is survived by his wife of 30 years, Tina Tagliavini, his brothers Carl and David, and sisters Carol Hopkins, Martha Senf, S-E-N-F. A funeral home service for Mark Tagliavini will be held on Wednesday, June 24th, this Wednesday, 6:30 p.m. in the Fershen Adams Funeral Service, 76 Broad Street in Westfield. A visiting hour will precede the service from 4 to 6:30 p.m. in the funeral home. FershenAdams.com. That's FirtionAdams.com. This completes today's obituaries. If you have any questions about them or any part of our program, please feel free to contact the station at area code 413-747-7337. It's now about 5 minutes past the hour. Marilyn?
0: Well, I guess it's time for some national news, or world news, I guess, from Switzerland. As Vance talks in Switzerland, Trump threatens Tehran. High-level U.S.-Iran talks on their interim deal to end the war had a tense start Sunday in Switzerland as Tehran as Tehran took offense at comments by President Trump, who threatened to attack and told Iran's president to watch what he says. The comment, from afar on social media and to news outlets, complicated efforts by Vice President Vance and mediators, Pakistan and Qatar, to help Iran engage, to keep Iran engaged in discussions meant to address thorny issues like Tehran's nuclear program, the Strait of Hormuz, and unfreezing of billions of dollars in Iranian assets. Before anything, however, Iran wants to discuss Lebanon, where Israel's military has been fighting the Iranian-backed Hezbollah militant group since the deal halts conflict on all fronts. Iran must immediately stop their highly paid proxies in Lebanon from causing trouble, Trump said. If they don't, we'll hit Iran very hard again, just like we did last week, only harder, end quote. They would do better to be careful about their statements, Iran's lead negotiator, Mohammed Bagar Khalibaf, said on X after Trump's comments. Our armed forces are prepared to respond to them in a different manner. They may keep talking. It is we who act. That's the end of his quote. Iranian state media said talks had entered a, quote, difficult phase and recessed after the, quote, publication of an insulting message by the U.S. president, end quote. The Iranian delegation then met with Qatari officials and left the negotiating site, state media said. Vance and U.S. negotiators, including Steve Witkoff and Jared Kushner, had met with Khalibaf and Foreign Minister Abbas Araghchi for what Iranian state media said was about 80 minutes. It's not clear when they might meet again. An official with knowledge of the talks later told the Associated Press the Iranian delegation remained engaged in the talks and has not indicated to mediators any intentions to leave. The official requested anonymity due to the sensitivity of the talks. Iran first wants to focus on Israeli strikes in Lebanon. Negotiators said in a 60-day sprint to reach an agreement on the technical details that hold massive implications for the world economy and global security. The question, quote, the question before us now is how much more can we accomplish together? Can we turn over a new leaf, end quote, Vance said as the talks began and asked whether they could, quote, change relations in the Middle East permanently, end quote. The United States wants Iran locked into negotiations over the nuclear program amid concerns it may be used for military purposes, which Iran denies. Vance also wants Tehran to commit to keeping open the Strait of Hormuz, which Iran on Saturday claimed to close. The U.S. has disputed that, saying shipping traffic continued on Sunday. But Iranian Foreign Ministry spokesman Ismail Baghaghi told the state news agency that Tehran first wants talks to focus on the conflict in Lebanon. A renewed ceasefire in Lebanon, brokered on Saturday, appeared to be holding, and Israel's military said it would lift movement restrictions for residents near the border with Lebanon on Monday morning, another sign of calm. But neither Israel nor Hezbollah is a signatory on the U.S.-Iran deal, and Israeli Prime Minister Netanyahu has vowed to keep the forces in southern Lebanon until any threat to Israel is eliminated. Hezbollah has refused to halt attacks unless Israel commits to withdrawing. Sharp words are exchanged over Iran's nuclear program. The agreement signed by Trump and Iranian President Mossad Bezerkashian immediately allows Tehran to sell its oil freely and paves the way for Iran to tap into billions of dollars in its assets that are currently frozen. A member of Iran's negotiating team told state television that draft wording was reached about, quote, temporary sanction waivers for oil and petroleum derivatives, end quote. The agreement also calls for Iran to dilute its stockpile of highly enriched uranium, believed to be buried under nuclear sites that were targeted in U.S. strikes a year ago. Pezeshkian, however, declared Sunday that, quote, we will never back down from the right to enrich uranium, and the other side is also forced to accept it, end quote, according to the state's media. Trump, in a telephone interview with Fox News, later warned that the Iranian president should watch what he says and threatened to take over Iran if comments relayed by a Fox correspondent. Iran has cautiously approached the talks, given its previous experience with U.S. negotiations on the nuclear issue, which twice in the past year were interrupted by military strikes. The deal has stirred controversy. Vance has said he planned to be in Switzerland for, quote, a day or two, end quote, leaving much of the detailed negotiations to be led by Witkoff and Kushner. His role in the talks has heightened security at a time when he is considering a 2028 presidential campaign. Trump and Vance have come under searing criticism from parts of their own party for the deal, with Republican hardliners unfavorably likening it to the nuclear agreement signed by the Obama administration that Trump and Republicans have insisted did nothing to terminate Iran's nuclear program. The new agreement says commercial vehicles can pass through the Strait of Hormuz for 60 days without change, but does not preclude future fees imposed by Iran. Trump made his own threat Saturday to levy U.S. tolls if there is no deal with Iran in 60 days, insisting that the money would be, quote, for services rendered as the guardian angel to the countries of the Middle East, end quote. The administration has been working to reassure global markets that the war has been merely a blip on oil prices, as Americans complain about high gasoline prices ahead of the peak summer travel. After the deal was announced, oil futures dropped almost 8%. Markets are expected to closely track the progress of the talks when they open for trading Sunday evening. Jean?
1: Thank you, Marilyn. News from the nation. Heat, wind, and drought conditions spark wildfires. Extreme heat and dry, windy conditions fueled several wildfires in the West on Sunday, including an uncontained blaze in Utah that forced the evacuation of a small town southwest of Salt Lake City. The Iron Fire in Utah's Juab County was first detected Saturday and had blackened 37 square miles, authorities said. The fire, about 70 miles southwest of Salt Lake City, forced the evacuation of Eureka, population 1,000, and people at a nearby ranch. No homes had been lost, and Utah Fire Info, a multi-agency operation, said in a post on X that firefighters conducted a successful backburn operation to protect the town. From New York, a man falls to his death during a rock concert. A 51-year-old Connecticut man fell to his death from an upper deck of Madison Square Garden during a concert on Saturday night, police said. Officers responding to a 911 call around 9:51 p.m. found the man unconscious and unresponsive with injuries indicating a fall from, quote, an elevated position, end quote, New York City police said. Police did not say how far the man fell, but said he was in section 300. They had identified him as Paul Kuecker of Niantic, Connecticut. The man was with his wife, according to police. He was taken to a hospital where he was pronounced dead. Police do not suspect foul play. The rock band Goose was performing. In a statement on Facebook, the band said it was, quote, deeply saddened and heartbroken to learn of the tragic event. Marilyn, is it time for you to start?
0: Well, I got one little tiny item here before Abby, and it's from West Springfield. Historic church, now a recording studio, hits the market. A former church at 732 Elm Street that Now houses Ghost Hit Recording Studio, has been listed for $699,000, according to the June 17th real estate posting. The nearly 8,000 square foot building, built around 1800, has been converted into a mixed-use property with residential and commercial space. The property includes 18 rooms with 5 bedrooms and 4.5 bathrooms, along with areas that can be used for studios, offices, or other business purposes. Interior updates include crown molding, cabinetry, countertops, and modern appliances. The building, once a place of worship, has been renovated in recent years while retaining historic features. The listing describes the property as both multifamily and mixed use, a designation that allows for a combination of residential and commercial uses. If you're in the real estate market.
1: There you go.
0: There you go.
1: I've watched that church transform into the recording place, so mm-hmm. I know right where it is. Springfield.
0: Okay, I guess it's time for Abby and her first letter. Dear Abby, I have experienced something that other women I know have said they have also experienced. I dated a man for a year. We became very close and fell in love. He was sweet, loving, and kind in every way. Before I would commit to marriage, I made sure we had discussions about respect and what I expected from a life partner. The change in my now husband was instantaneous with our marriage, and severe. He became someone I didn't know and never would have married. He is argumentative, petty, and a bully. I feel as if I've been lied to. What happened? And it's signed Confounded in Oregon. Well, let's see. Abby says, Dear Confounded, what happened is, while your husband was courting you, he put only his best foot forward, concealing who he really is. If the person he now shows himself to be isn't someone you would have married, end the emotional abuse and the bullying by ensuring he can't hide assets to which you may be entitled, and talking to a lawyer about freeing yourself from this marriage to a stranger. Next letter. Dear Abby, I'm a divorced father of a 27-year-old daughter. I recently found out she is being married in 4 months. Of course, I couldn't be happier. I told my daughter that although I am not rich by any means, I would be glad to chip in what I could for her wedding. When I asked if I could invite a few friends and their spouses, she said I could, but I would have to pay for their plates. I was shocked. What do I do or say? Signed, Disappointed Dad in New Jersey. Dabby says, Dear Dad, your daughter, the happy bride, is the person who gets to set the rules for the wedding. Because you learned about her wedding only after the plans were set, I sense there may have been some estrangement. You were generous to offer to help defray the expenses of the celebration, but if you want to include your friends, you will have to pay for the additional cost of feeding them. Perhaps some of your contribution could be earmarked to cover this expense. That makes sense.
1: Yeah,
0: last letter.
1: So.
0: Dear Abby, I have a coworker who eats canned sardines on top of his salad every day. I know they are high in protein and could be considered healthy, but they stink. He always covers his salad with red onion and balsamic vinegar, and the smell almost takes me out. If that's not bad enough, he literally slurps the remaining oil after he has finished his salad. How should I tell him it stinks? Or at least ask him to stop drinking the oil like it's water. That is science. Smells fishy in Iowa. Well, let's see, Abby, what do you have to say? Dear Smells, you didn't mention where this feast for the senses is taking place. If there is no way to distance yourself from the stench or stagger your lunch breaks so as to... she's asking in a question, is there no way to distance yourself from the stench or stagger your lunch break so as to avoid the situation? If not, you may have to rally support from other coworkers who feel the same and approach your supervisor or human resources. Ask that a rule be enacted about strong-smelling foods shared in shared spaces. HR should be able to work out a compromise that allows everyone to enjoy their lunch in peace.
1: Oh, I can't even imagine.
0: Yeah.
1: And the horoscopes by Eugenia Last. If today is your birthday, happy birthday to you from all of us here at Valley Eye Radio. And this is advice just for you, just for today. But you don't mind if everybody listens, because there's usually some pretty good advice that can help more than just you. But it's especially for you. Control will be essential when emotions and domestic issues clash. Excuse me. Being honest with yourself and others and being willing to compromise and to keep the peace will be necessary this year. Simplify your life. Refuse to let overreaction affect your productivity. If you're a Cancer, procrastinating won't get you where you want to go. Oh, that sounds like it's good for more than just the Cancers. Refuse to let emotions interfere with completion. Take a unique approach to how you earn your cash. Leos, gather information and put a plan in place. Preparation is everything. Show your willingness to pull your weight, as well as the uniqueness you bring to any venture you pursue. For the Virgos out there, it's time to pick an expert's brain. The information will lead to unexpected help that increases your enthusiasm and helps you see beyond your expectations. For the Libras, it's one step forward and three steps back. Don't rush. Pay attention to detail. Don't embellish what you can do. Overthinking or promising too much will make you look bad. If you're a Scorpio, an open mind will lead to learning and preparing yourself for what's to come. Arm yourself with information and connect yourself to those who can help you make your dreams come true. Sagittarians, shuffle things around at home to boost your productivity. Following the rules will pay off and change how you perceive others. If you're a Capricorn, sit tight with eyes wide open and observe what's unfolding around you. Hold on to the information you digest until you can back up your claims. Put your energy into self-improvement. 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For the Pisces, go where the action is, and you'll connect with an opportunity you won't want to miss. Refuse to let the changes others make drag you in the opposite direction. For the Aries out there, verify facts and take notes. 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
0: From our almanac, today is Monday. It's June 22nd, the 173rd day of the year, and it's the second day of summer. Today in history, in 1870, the U.S. Department of Justice was created. In 1942, Congress officially recognized the Pledge of Allegiance as part of the U.S. Flag Code. And in 1945, the Battle of Okinawa ended in an Allied victory after 83 days of fighting. Among some of the famous people born on this day, the director Billy Wilder, 1906 to 2002. Fashion designer Bill Blass, 1922 to 2002. Singer and songwriter and actor Kris Kristofferson, 1936 to 2024. Journalist Ed Bradley, 1941 to 2006, and author Octavia Butler, 1947 to 2006. Still celebrating today, the actress Meryl Streep, who was born in 1949, singer and songwriter Cyndi Lauper, 1953, basketball player Clyde Drexler, 1962, actress Amy Brennerman, 1964, author Dan Brown, also born in 1964, football player and broadcaster Kurt Warner, 1971, actor Donald Faison, 1974, and golfer Dustin Johnson, 1984. Today's fact: the Pledge of Allegiance was first published in the September 1892 issue of the Youth Companion magazine to celebrate the 400th anniversary of Columbus's arrival in America on October 12, 1492. Today in sports: in 1937, Joe Louis knocked out James Braddock in the eighth round, becoming the first African-American heavyweight boxing champion since Jack Johnson in 1915. And today's quote is from Octavia Butler's book, Parable of the Talents. Quote, "Choose your leaders with wisdom and forethought. To be led by a fool is to be led by the opportunists who control the fool." End quote. And that's all the time that Gene and I have today. And as always, we thank you for your interest in what we have, what we're doing here. And of course, we have to thank Diane. What would I do without you, Diane? And we ask you please to stay tuned for much more on Valley Eye Radio.
2: Thank you, Marilyn and Jean, and it's always a wonderful to help out where I can. Coming up next, we're going to be hearing from Martha with Westfield News. That will be followed today by our friend Tim bringing us the Daily Hampshire Gazette. Another friend of ours, Doug, brings us the Greenfield Recorder and the news from Franklin County. 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
3: 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I hope to see you then.
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2: Hello, it's Martha with the Westfield News for Monday, June 22, 2026. In front page news, Starfires Set for Classic Return to Springfield by Peter Tuohy from Springfield. America's favorite pastime returns to Springfield's Forest Park just 1 week before the country celebrates its 250th birthday. The Westfield Starfires take the field at Walker Grandstand in a matchup against the Worcester Bravehearts for the fourth Summer Baseball Classic on June 28 at 4 p.m. Family activities and a youth baseball clinic from Starfires coaches and players begins at 2:30 p.m. The event and on-site parking are free. Springfield Mayor Dominic Sarno, Starfires owner Chris Thompson, and Deputy Parks Director Peter Kritzbach unveiled the event plans on June 18. Sarno said, this has become a staple now, this annual game. The Starfires are a collegiate summer team in the Futures League, an 8-team New England league with a 56-game season. Thompson said the team is currently in playoff contention and is excited to return to the Walker Grandstand. It's just great to have the Westfield Starfires back here in the city of Springfield, Sarno said. I appreciate what they've done for Westfield and all across there. We should support teams like this. And Thompson, again, he puts his head, his heart, his soul, his gut into this. Sarno said in a press release that the last few years of the Summer Classic were tremendous and reminded me of the old days of Sunday afternoon baseball in the park. We are very excited to bring some life back to this iconic stadium in our beloved Forest Park, Sarno said in the release. Walker Grandstand is a big part of Springfield history. Sarno and U.S. Representative Richard Neal spearheaded a $4 million renovation to the Walker Grandstand in 2025. The project refurbished the grandstands, updated accessibility in the dugouts, and added an outfield fence with major league dimensions. The late sports journalist Gary Brown received dedication through a scoreboard name change in 2025 as well. Sarno said he is proud to honor Brown and that he looks down upon us from heaven. He loved baseball so, so much. Kurzbach noted the positive impact the renovations have brought to the field. Every time we've had an event here, either the players, the coaches, the fans, they always remarked, what a fantastic venue this is to play baseball. It's even better now, Kurzbach said. This is just a terrific place. We're very happy to welcome Chris Thompson and the Starfires back. We're hoping for a nice day, and we invite everybody to come out to have a great baseball day. Sarno ended with stating, this is the natural game of baseball, so we hope to see you June 28. Continuing on the front page, Senior Center's Picnic in Park Coming Tuesday by Cliff Clark from Southwick. When the community's seniors gather at Wally Park on Tuesday, June 23, for the Council on Aging's Senior Center's annual picnic, they'll have a chance to relax to the musical stylings of Sarah the Fiddler. They're all excited because she's very good, said Lisa Anderson, who was the town's director of the Senior Center, about Sarah Michaels' music, which is described as a combination of classical, bluegrass, and Celtic styles that create a unique sound. But there's another reason for the annual picnic in the park. At the end of the fiscal year, we like to get all the seniors together to relax for a few hours, Anderson said. Some might need to relax from all the activities at the Senior Center, which are provided to keep them engaged. We just like to have fun and not be serious, Anderson said. It's working, too. In the last year, the number of seniors who visit the center weekly has grown by nearly a third. She said that last year, between 70 and 75 seniors visited the center at least once a week. That number has grown to 120 plus, and Anderson attributes this growth to the center providing them with a positive and welcoming environment. As an example of how she keeps the atmosphere light, she recently hung a sign next to the mirror in the ladies' restroom. It reads, "Mirror, mirror on the wall." What the heck happened? They just loved it, she said, of the ladies when they first saw it. Another sign near the toilet paper reads, "You never know what you'll miss until it's gone." We work hard at keeping it positive. We laugh a lot, Anderson said. She talked about how she was working to attract seniors to the center and gave an example of how she was keeping seniors engaged. Anderson said a man in his early 60s came in wanting to know what kind of activities the center might offer his 91-year-old mother. He told Anderson his mother liked watching old movies, which was perfect since the center has its own movie theater with a library of over 500 DVDs. When the man and his mother came back after their first time at the theater, they brought one of their friends. The next week, they brought another friend, and the following week, they brought yet another. I made them popcorn, just like at a movie theater. That's what it's all about, Anderson said. As for the activities, the center has an exercise class, a pool table, a ping pong table, a card playing area, indoor shuffleboard, and a fully equipped gym with a universal gym, a stationary bike, two treadmills, and free weights. There is also a vibration plate in the gym, which Anderson said was a big hit with the seniors. There are also weekly Mahjong games and arts and crafts, and the center's garden club that maintains a raised bed garden beside Town Hall. In her continuing efforts to provide seniors with new activities, Anderson plans to conduct a survey soon. The picnic in the park starts at 11:30 a.m. on Tuesday, June 23, when a lunch of barbecue chicken from American Classics Catering and potato salad, tossed salad, and macaroni salad will be served. Tickets are $8 and can be purchased at the park. Hot dogs and hamburgers will be cooked on the grill by Police Chief Rhett Banish and Police Lieutenant Michael Taggart. There will also be a raffle for a scratch-off tree. Anderson has already scoped out the weather for the event. It's supposed to be nice on Tuesday, unlike last year when it was too hot, she said. Artworks Awards Scholarships. Each year, the Board of Artworks of Westfield awards scholarships to local youth. This year, the Literary Award went to Andrew Batama, the Visual Art Award went to Avery LaChance, and the Interpretive Dance Awards went to Sinem Atusu and Nora Colbath. And last on the front page, Economic Commission Tackles Full Agenda by Cliff Clark from Southwick. Scheduling a meeting with local businesses, a formal tax increment policy, and preparing proposals for the state's Complete Street Fund program were the central topics discussed at the Economic Development Commission meeting on Wednesday. I think that would be a great opportunity to invite them, said EDC Chair Greg Dealey when proposing a scheduled meeting with the town's businesses. The draw would be in the format, coffee with the mayor, but at least for the first meeting, it would be coffee with the town's chief administrative officer. I talked to Chief Administrative Officer Nicole Parker, and she offered to do what they do in Westfield, where the Greater Westfield Chamber of Commerce has coffee with the mayor, Dealey said. I'm open to that. I think that would be good, said Commissioner Serena Fuller. Dealey said the first step would be to email all the businesses, most of which are listed on the EDC website under the Shop Southwick Business directory on the site, with the time and place. He said the meeting should be held in the morning, perhaps at 7 a.m., before the workday begins. The location wasn't decided, but Dealey suggested a conference room under the Daily Grind Coffee House and Cafe. He said the draw would include Parker so business owners could find out what was going on in town government. It gives Nicole a chance to talk about how she's a big booster business, because she is. She's the one pushing us to get together with the Westfield Chamber, Dealey said. That would also help with the Westfield Chamber's goals of getting more Southwick businesses to consider joining. Commissioner Craig Samuelson recommended holding the meeting quarterly. Once a month is really tough, he said. The commissioners agreed to invite Parker to their next meeting to work out the details. Dealey started a discussion about tax increment financing, which is a public financing method used as a subsidy for redevelopment, infrastructure, and other community improvement projects. I'm going to push on our part a strong recommendation from our group on a TIF policy, he said. When the town was developing the TIF extended to WGI Inc. before it was approved by town meeting in May, the town used the same format as it had for the TIF granted to Wally Computer Associates in 2022. Parker said the town needed to adopt a TIF policy because there was some confusion about how the tax incentives would be structured. I know that's supposed to be in the works. The sooner the better to get that going, he said, adding that he had drafted a policy that he hoped would be considered during the process. He had a strong opinion on the WGI Inc. TIF. I'm very skeptical of business TIFs in general. They're very narrow, and they can't be absolutely proven. We wouldn't get the tax benefit if they didn't get the TIF. And I don't think the ones we've done recently were in any way qualified for that, he said. However, he said a housing TIF would help boost the town. It requires a special district in a downtown, in the case of the city, or near the town center in the case of a town. That would help produce market rate, but more affordable, he said. Town planner and economic development director Alvin Allen explained a housing TIF. It would require a housing production plan by the town, and it's something we can incorporate in our phase two of our zoning bylaw overall, Allen said. With the deadline to submit the town's complete streets funding program proposal coming in November, Dealey asked Allen to schedule a meeting with DPW Director Randy Rich Bozak and Assistant Director John Goddard. We need to get an update on where we are in complete streets because we've got a November date for applying for the grant, and we have to get a policy done, Dealey said. He again said the two projects the EDC needed to support, including connecting the rail trail to College Highway with a bicycle and pedestrian path. The route of the connector would cross a small portion of the property where a 100-unit condominium project is planned on Depot Street. That prompted a question from Fuller about how much work has been done to prepare the property before construction starts. Allen said some earth-moving activity has occurred a couple of months ago, but nothing has happened since. Allen added that the permit granted to Ombrut Builders, Inc. for the project would expire in November. If that were to occur, the company would have to reapply for another special permit. The other proposal for Complete Streets funding is to install sidewalks along Point Grove Road to enhance the area's walkability and pedestrian safety. Safety is one piece, but the economic advantage of getting more people more comfortable walking through there helps all the businesses and helps bring in more people who will come in, Dealey said. And today's Pride honoree, Patricia Onanowu Cashin. Patricia Onanowu Cashin, she/her, has emerged as a transformative scientific voice, one that welcomes complexity and insists that the natural world has always been far more fluid than we were taught to believe. A queer, neurodivergent scientist, author, and educator, Cashin blends scientific rigor with lyrical storytelling, revealing the diversity of fungi, slugs, eels, and other species that defy rigid categories. When she describes herself as neurodivergent, she means that her way of thinking and sensing the world differs from the so-called normal, allowing her to notice overlooked patterns in nature and question the oversimplified either-or labels imposed on both people and ecosystems. Raised in the Hudson Valley, Cashin found early refuge in swamps and other overlooked wild places, where she felt seen long before she had language for her LGBTQIA+ identity. Her newest book, Forest Euphoria, deepens that exploration, describing fungi with dozens of mating types and reminding us that gender in nature is far more expansive than the simple male-female model suggests. And a quote from Patricia Onanowu Cashin, some fungi don't just have two mating types. They can have 20, 50, or even more, creating a reproductive landscape so vast it makes human categories feel almost imaginary. And our Westfield Health Bulletin. Newly approved sunscreen ingredient is safe, by Juanita Carnes, special to the Westfield News. Often in planning summer vacations, one can be overwhelmed with a plethora of sunscreen options on store shelves, but these selections should be made for ordinary days also. Although there are many variations, standard sunscreen options have been the same for decades. Now there is a newcomer to the United States offering better skin protection from the sun. Parcel Shield generic name Bemotarazol is the first new sunscreen ingredient approved in the United States in over 20 years. It has been used in Europe and Asia for a long time. Products presently used in our country are physical mineral sunscreens such as zinc oxide and titanium dioxide that create a protective barrier. Chemical sunscreens rub in better, but are usually greasy and unstable in sunlight, and there are concerns with absorption despite no studies showing that they are safe. Chemical sunscreens are better at blocking UVB than UVA. Benotrazinol offers UVA and UVB protection. It is a chemical sunscreen filter absorbed minimally through the skin. A quick review from last year's Summer Skin article, UVA rays penetrate deeper and are responsible for aging, pigmentation, and skin cancer. UVB rays are primarily responsible for sunburns. Overexposure of either can cause cancer. A dermatologist from the UK states it has been used safely and effectively in Europe for many years. They claim this product offers stronger protection, improved stability in sunlight, and cosmetically elegant formulations. They advertise that the formula is lightweight, comfortable to use, and cosmetically does not leave a heavy white coating on skin. Incorrect use of sunscreens is one of the major drawbacks of sun protection. People do not reapply after swimming and in a timely manner, or don't want to have white showing. Because of its qualities, it is thought that Parasol may be used more consistently and correctly. Zinc oxide is most recommended for its efficacy in the U.S., but it leaves a thick white coating on the skin. Bimetoprazole is clear on the skin. There is presently a lot of misinformation on social media suggesting that sunscreen causes cancer and harm. This is very concerning in the fight against skin cancer. Although there is some evidence that chemical sunscreens may be absorbed, there is no research showing that it causes cancer. Bimetoprazole molecules are too large to be absorbed in the skin. It is hailed by U.S. dermatologists as a sunscreen that people will use and trust. Delay in its approval in the U.S. may in part be due to more rigorous safety and efficacy requirements. It's important to know that Europe classifies sunscreens as cosmetics, not as drugs. In the first product approved by the new process established by the CARES Act, the new process allows an over-the-counter monograph drug to enter the market without an approved drug application. This process is compared to a recipe book. The monograph lists active ingredients and dosages for specific uses. If a product falls under these guidelines, it can be approved without testing. Despite this rapid approval, it is not reflective of a lack of research. On the contrary, the European company marketing Parasol has been testing it for 20 years to try and get FDA approval, and subsequently has loads of data to support efficacy and safety. Testing has shown no reproductive harm, no skin irritation, and the larger molecule size decreases skin absorption. Another advantage of bimetoprazole is that it reduces photoaging, wrinkles, pigmentation, and other sun-induced skin damage. Use in other countries and research has shown this to be true. Prevention is worth a pound of care. Many older American women are paying the price for sun worshiping in their younger days. DSM Firmenich is the company marketing Parasol Shield and has exclusive marketing rights for 18 months. It should be in stores in September. It will be available in oils, lotions, creams, gels, butters, pastes, ointments, sticks, and sprays at concentrations up to 6%. Reef safety for any sunscreen depends on multiple factors, and research is limited and inconclusive. The term reef safe is not regulated. Early evidence suggests it is less harmful to marine environments. Sunscreen is not just for the beach. It is for everyday skin health. Long sleeves, hats, sunglasses, and shade are other very safe options. The arrival of this new product in the U.S. doesn't mean it's the one and only. If you like your sunscreen, stick with it. General guidelines for sunscreen use include broad spectrum, covering UVB and UVA, SPF 30 or higher, water resistant, use enough lotion, apply before going outdoors and every 2 hours, sooner if sweating and swimming, and choose a texture you like. The American Academy of Dermatology called the approval an important public health step by offering safe and effective sun protection and thereby reducing preventable skin cancers. Another harmless an efficacious product in our arsenal against cancer is welcome on the market. And a quote from the Beatles, "Here comes the sun, doo doo doo, and I say, it's all right." Take care of yourself and someone else. In sports, Spring Sports Look Back, Westfield Tech, by Chris Putz from Westfield. The Westfield Technical Academy baseball team began its memorable 2026 campaign with a convincing win over crosstown rival St. Mary's. The next game wasn't so kind to Westfield Tech as the Tigers fell to Palmer. The Tigers rallied to win their next five games before losing a heartbreaker to South Hadley by one run. Westfield Tech bounced back quickly, winning six straight before suffering another narrow loss to Franklin County Tech. The Tigers won two more to cap off a magnificent regular

0: 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The material being read is the copyright property of the publications being read. Access to this program is solely for persons who cannot read the original printed version due to a visual impairment or other disability. By continuing to listen, you confirm that you have such a condition.
1: ...victories in the PVIAC consolation round to finish 7-11. Dear Annie, by Annie Lane. Grandma's jewelry lost, her love isn't. Dear Annie, my 15-year-old daughter was given a piece of sentimental jewelry on the day of her grandmother's funeral. The item had belonged to her grandmother, and the gesture was meant to be a beautiful way for my daughter to carry a piece of her with her. At the time, my daughter seemed touched. She wore it a few times, and I remember feeling comforted seeing it on her, as if this small object helped connect the generations during a very sad time. Now, only a few months later, I fear the jewelry has been lost. We have searched drawers, jewelry boxes, backpacks, coat pockets, bathroom counters, and all the usual teenage black holes, but so far, nothing has turned up. I feel awful about this. Part of me is sad about the loss itself, and part of me is anxious about what it represents. I worry that other family members may ask about it someday or notice she is not wearing it. They may never bring it up, but I know it is missing and the guilt is weighing on me. My daughter feels bad too, but she is 15 and I do not want to make her feel as if she has failed her grandmother's memory. At the same time, I want her to understand the importance of caring for meaningful things. How do I handle this with compassion, honesty, and perspective, especially if the family starts asking where the jewelry is? Signed, Missing More Than My Jewelry. Dear Missing, the jewelry matters because it was a symbol of love, but the necklace is not the love itself. At 15, even the most meaningful of things can end up disappearing into a backpack, a bathroom drawer, or that mysterious teenage cave known as my room. Keep looking, but do not turn grief into guilt. Tell your daughter gently, I know this meant something special. Let's keep searching, and next time we'll make a safer place for sentimental things. If family asks what happened, be honest and calm. She wore it and treasured it, but sadly it seems to have been misplaced. We are still hoping it turns up. In the meantime, offer your daughter grace, no shame, no trial. She certainly does not need a lecture nearly as much as she needs the reassurance that one mistake does not define her character. Your daughter is already learning that some things are precious. The most precious thing her grandmother left her is not the jewelry, it's the love that still stays. And don't give up hope regarding the jewelry just yet. Lost items have a funny way of reappearing months or even years later in the least expected places. And our hints from Heloise. Write in to Brands regarding tiny print. Dear Heloise, Renee recently commented about trying to read impossibly small print against similar colored backgrounds. This has been a thorn in my side for years. Additionally, the location, color, and font size of a product's expiration date is a problem. Expiration dates should be clearly stamped in contrasting ink on the top of the product, whether it's a jar lid or a box top. I select products by looking at the front of the label because this is what's visible on the shelf. The presentation of the top of the package doesn't matter. I don't know why manufacturers won't make this simple change. Like Renee, I've stopped using some products because of this. I had a positive outcome by calling a customer service department about their impossible to find, let alone read, expiration date. It was a major brand of spaghetti sauce in a glass jar. The sauce is dark red, and they used a tiny dark blue print on the shoulder of the jar. Until the jar was empty, I couldn't see the date. I called and politely explained the issue, and I said that I wouldn't buy it again. Maybe mine wasn't the only complaint, because they started putting the date on the lid later, and I started buying the sauce again. From Linda, via email. Shorter mattresses. Dear Heloise, when I purchased a new bed, the mattress was 16 inches, and the box platform was 11 inches. I'm 60 inches tall, so I'd have to climb into my bed. The salesperson then notified me they had a half box size, 5 to 6 inches. This worked perfectly for me and was a little less expensive. So ask the salesperson if they carry shorter half box platforms when buying your next bed.

0: I'm sleeping like a baby in New Carlisle, Ohio. From Nancy via email. Turning burner off. Dear Heloise, this idea came to me as a way to help me from unintentionally leaving a burner on. When using a burner, position the knob slightly off the vertical or horizontal line at whatever setting you're using it. This way, after you are done using the range, all you'll need to do is quickly scan the stove to check that all the burners are off. I was prompted to do this after my spouse unintentionally left burners on, and I could smell that something wasn't correct. As we age, this is an easy check in the kitchen. From Jim via email. Jim, thank you for this hint. It's so easy to forget to turn the burners off, but it's very dangerous to leave them on and unintended after we use the stove. From Heloise. And broken spaghetti straps. Dear Heloise, I have two dresses with spaghetti straps that I love wearing during a hot summer day. I hung both dresses on hangers over the winter, but when I removed them from the garment bag, I saw that the straps were broken. How should I hang these two dresses when I get done repairing them? From Brianna in Niagara Falls, New York. Brianna, if the dress manufacturer doesn't supply dresses with side loops so that you can hang up your dresses, then either hang them over a pants hanger, usually at the waist, or clip the bodice to a skirt hanger. If you clip these dresses, be sure to use some foam under the clips to avoid crushing or marring velvet, silk, or satin. From Heloise. And that is the Westfield News for Monday, June 22, 2026. This has been Martha. 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
2: 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I am a retired attorney, and I welcome the opportunity to read for you because it allows me to keep up with current events from a variety of publications. I do hope that you enjoy my readings.
3: Hi, this is Tim. Today I'm reading the Daily Hampshire Gazette for June 22nd, 2026. Let's start out with some weather. Today it's going to rain. It's going to become heavy at times with a high of 75. Tonight, periods of rain and a thunderstorm with a low of 64. Tuesday, a little rain in the AM, rain turning to sun with a low of 57 and a high of 80. Wednesday will be mostly sunny with less humidity with a low of 58 and a high of 83. Thursday, times of clouds and sun with a low of 63 and a high of 83. Friday, a couple of afternoon thunderstorms with a low of 61 and a high of 75. And Saturday, less humid with periods of sun with a low of 59 and a high of 79. Now we move to our front page stories. Racist letter prompts value discussion. Educators said towns need clear shared principles and action, by Samuel Galinas, staff writer. Amherst. Clear and concise values are a town's best defense against racist events that may pop up locally. A pair of college professors told residents at the third of four community conversations last week. Speaking at the Bangs Community Center following the recent discovery of a racist letter last month, the educators warned that vague mission statements are no longer enough to protect targeted community members. Despite a tornado threat Thursday evening, 15 community members gathered around a table with pizza and grinders to discuss the impacts of the letter and how the town might respond to similar incidences in the future. Dinah Campbell, co-executive director of the Women of Color Health Equity Collective and assistant professor of public health at American International College, AIC, looked around the table and asked, "What are Amherst's values?" A period of silence followed as no one could clearly articulate them. If there were clear, articulated values within the community, Campbell said, there would be an expected response by town officials when racist incidents occur. Let's say one of our values was belonging. Then we would expect the town manager and the police chief and whomever else to respond in a way that talks about belonging, she said. On April 29, 7 residents reported that racist letters had been placed on their cars, addressed to Amherst residents, and signed by an organization referred to as the Advancement of American Civilization. The author of the letter has yet to be identified. Town staff were unable to locate any group associated with that name. They reviewed national organizations known for tracking hate groups, and none of the organizations listed. Town officials did not release the contents of the letter to the public. Town manager Paul Bachelman told the Gazette to file a public records request to obtain a copy. In a response issued shortly after the incident, town officials underscored the harm done in the community by the letter's message. "We condemn the racist and outright inaccurate statements made within the letter regarding black people or those of African descent," the statement read. "These statements are deeply upsetting and do not reflect the values of our town, which are built on principles of inclusion and respect. Everyone in our community deserves to feel safe and respected. We remain committed to ensuring all members of our community feel welcomed, accepted, and celebrated in Amherst." While the statement mentioned Amherst's values, Campbell stressed that cities and towns need to be intentional in formulating their values in a contract kind of way. She went on to say that community values cannot simply be mission statements that no one knows. They must also allow people to take action in constructive ways. What folks that are harmed want to see is action. It's got to be action. It can't just be on paper, she said. When you have clear direction, when you know what the mission is, it's agreed upon, when you know what values are and how to show up within those values. In summary, community values should be written in a way that is clear, concise, agreed upon by the whole community, and actionable. Cultural humility. Both Campbell and Holyoke Community College professor Vanessa Martinez explained, should be the guiding compass when it comes to these issues. Cultural community entails asking questions to understand others, reflecting without being defensive, and holding people accountable while building relationships. That approach involves self-understanding and relationship building, and then accountability, said Campbell. Following the presentation, Public Health Director Kiko Mallon said, "I think it was so awesome when Dana asked the question about what are the town of Amherst's values, and we're all sort of looking at each other like we should be able to answer that question." Mallon added that the question prompted her to Google Amherst's values. An artificial intelligence summary popped up, drawing information from many places on the town website. However, she said, no specific document came up that laid out the town's values, and she is interested in creating one. That document would potentially be drawn up in collaboration between town council and department heads. I'm a white person. A lot of people in positions of power are white people, she said. They don't really know what it feels like to know what a letter like that is circulating in your community, because we see the world differently because of our experiences, and so it is important for us to, especially as people who don't experience racism, to really try to understand and be attuned to what it might be like to experience racism, and to be attentive to people that are feeling upset, and to validate their experiences and do something about it. Ray Harps, director of recreation and a person of color, attended the meeting and noted that the night provided a great opportunity for thinking. The roundtable was one of several community conversations that focused on recent news in town, including domestic violence after the alleged murder of Emma McDonald at UMass Amherst, and a final session next Thursday, June 25th, from 5:30 until 7 p.m., concerning the closure of Hampshire College. The series is being hosted by Town's Unarmed Police Force, CRESS, CRESS, alongside the Amherst Public Health and Diversity, Equity, and Inclusion, DEI, departments. Our next article, Pioneer Valley. Child abuse prevention gets boost. McGovern announced $879,000 to Northampton nonprofit for regional work by Eliana Marietta, staff writer, Greenfield. U.S. Representative Jim McGovern announced a $879,000 federal earmark for Northampton-based nonprofit Stop It Now last week at the Children's Advocacy Center of Franklin County and North Quabbin. There isn't a lot of good news coming out of Washington these days, so I can't tell you how happy I am that today we are celebrating good news, McGovern said. This is critical work that will make our community safer. It is an investment that will protect children and save many families from unnecessary pain. According to Stop It Now, Director Jenny Coleman, the organization will dedicate the financial boost to strengthening the network of child sexual abuse prevention work in Western Massachusetts. Although the organization has not yet finalized its plans for the funding, Coleman envisions the nonprofit pursuing research into the best evidence-based prevention tools and forming an advisory board with state and local leaders working in abuse prevention, as well as parents and professionals who interact with children through their work. Through these projects, Coleman said the organization will assess the support already in place and gaps to address. The reach of this work and funding goes far beyond this organization, McGovern continued. Earmark funding often has a negative connotation, but what this really represents is an investment in Massachusetts and in its children, said Meg Bosong, executive director of the Massachusetts Society for a World Free of Sexual Harm by Youth, MASOC, an organization in the Pittsfield that provides education and training centered on child sexual abuse prevention for professionals working with children. Western Mass and all the rural parts of the Commonwealth are really incubators for incredible prevention work, Bosong said. We know how to be in collaboration. We know how to be in relationship. We know the value of children and families being in community with other caring adults. By creating an advisory board to strengthen abuse prevention efforts, Coleman said the organization will model the importance of talking with each other one-on-one about often uncomfortable truths like child sex abuse. Quite frankly, the people who know best what this community needs are members of this community, not some bureaucrat in Washington who's never been here, McGovern continued. This is a collaboration, and we want to continue this collaboration in the future because the work that is being done here is essential and important. It's vital, and it could save lives. By joining forces with other organizations to root out child sexual abuse, it looks more like survivors are being cared for instead of being passed off, Coleman explained. The funding will also help bolster services that Stop It Now already provides, including its What's Okay helpline and website for teens ages 14 to 21 with concerns about sexual thoughts and behaviors. According to Coleman, the helping question offered relate to age gaps in relationships, consent, and representations of sex online. The sweet spot target audience is getting to those folks who could cross the line, Coleman said. According to Micah Waxman, the lead What's Okay consultant and training association at Stop It Now, the helpline helps give teens and young adults a gut check on developmentally appropriate behavior. It's not good if you just have an echo chamber and you don't have a safe place to ask questions without judgment, Waxman said. For Coleman, successful prevention often depends on creating avenues like the helpline for difficult conversations. We have amazing tools and resources, Coleman said, but they don't mean anything if we can't make those relationships, if we can't build trust, if we can't help folks feel safe to ask for help and reach out. We now move to East Hampton. I have World Cup fever. Team USA's victory celebrated at East Hampton's Millside Summer Series by Mike Maynard, staff writer. East Hampton. The city of East Hampton, in partnership with 4Life Entertainment Corporation, hosted a World Cup soccer watch party on Friday at Millside Park as the first of five events in the Millside Summer Series. With Team USA facing off against Australia in its second game of the 2026 World Cup, thousands of fans showed up to cheer for their country with three massive screens, food trucks, beer tents, and a section for kids to play, and more. People of all ages had a reason to attend the event. This is what a community needs right now, an opportunity to be able to come together face-to-face, and people are spending money. People are traveling to East Hampton to say, wow, look at this beautiful spot. Look how cool this is, East Hampton Mayor Salem Derby said. That's exactly what my job as mayor is, to try to encourage people coming to our community realizing how great it is. Diehard fans and casual onlookers found unity on Friday with each goal and close change in Team USA's 2-0 victory, creating a huge roar throughout the crowd. The experience of being a part of the crowd was a big draw for many fans who would have otherwise watched the game at home. I have World Cup fever, and there's only one cure, and this is it, East Hampton resident Claire Boyd said. I just wanted to be in a big crowd with a lot of positive USA vibes and people cheering all together. Another huge reason for the great atmosphere was the lack of an admission price to attend the event. East Hampton received a $100,000 matching grant through the Massachusetts Office of Tourism, MOTT, allowing the event to be free of charge. Vendors in attendance were also brought in with no charge, from food and drinks to face paint and henna tattoos. Parking also had no cost, with shuttles running back and forth to lots nearby. I'm seeing vibrancy, 4Life founder and lead executive Spencer Lavoie said. I see a lot of children playing. I see families together. I see the businesses around here gaining momentum and sales. I see the local breweries, the local vendors that we all let in for free. To me, this is what community is all about, and it's a beautiful thing being able to provide it at no cost to everybody. Originally, the watch party wasn't set to be at Millside Park with some other venues in contention. A change in layout helped make the park the perfect spot for those who put it together. Moving the food trucks and other vendors off the grass opened up a huge area for kids to kick soccer balls around, shoot on the basketball hoops, and play on the playground equipment. This is exactly the way that I envisioned it, Derby said. When I first thought about this initially, we were thinking about Daly Field. And then I was like, I really wish we could do it at Millside Park. We found out that the skate park wasn't going to be built until later, and so we brought it to Millside Park. And this is better than I could have imagined. With the recent override affecting East Hampton property owners, having Friday to be a day where all residents could come together and root for a common goal came at the perfect time. We've been through a lot of ups and downs as our community, and when we get opportunities to come together and just recognize our neighbors and everyone in the community here together, that we're all experiencing this positive thing together. I think it's just really good, Boyd said. When Friday's date was first solidified, Team USA's game had yet to be scheduled, with 4Life and the city planning on just showing the Scotland and Morocco game later on at 6 p.m. Live music was set to accompany the game initially, continuing on as planned despite the schedule change. Once the USA game was announced, event planners decided to open earlier in the afternoon, giving fans the opportunity to see their country on the big screen. I kicked the team. I gave them a little nudge. I said, hey, let's start a little earlier and get the USA game, Lavoie said. It was a natural fit, and the fans came out to watch. We had a great marketing campaign and a great response with the community, Lavoie continued. We definitely anticipated that it was going to be big, but this is definitely beyond what we were expecting. Team USA winning was the cherry on the top of the day, filled with positivity, with the community heading out of the event on a high note. Continuing on after Friday, the Millside Summer Series has four other dates planned with more World Cup viewing, live music, and vendors in attendance. The next comes on June 20th, along with June 26th, 27th, and 29th, finishing with a laser light show celebrating the history of East Hampton and America's 250th anniversary. This is a wonderful atmosphere, Boyd said. It's so good of our community. It's very fun. It's good for soccer. It's been great to see all the different sites in the U.S. having so much joy and positivity. That's what soccer is all about. If you like sports, music, culture, beer, food, and having a great time, then you have to come, Derby said. Next, our final front page story, Massachusetts. Council urges runway to introduce new grad standards. Mass, C-O-R-E, MyCap, M-My, capital C-A-P, could replace MCAS in education standards mix, by Sam Drysdale, State House News Service. Boston. Massachusetts students would need to complete college preparatory coursework, pass end-of-course exams, develop post-secondary plans and finish a capstone project or portfolio under final high school graduation standard recommendations filed Wednesday by the K-12 Graduation Council. The report marks the culmination of an 18-month process launched after voters in 2024 approved Question 2 and eliminated the MCAS graduation requirement, leaving Massachusetts without a statewide graduation standard for the first time in decades. Two graduating classes have already received diplomas without a uniform state requirement, and any replacement system may be years away as the recommendations don't propose implementation of the first proposal until the 2027-2028 school year for incoming freshmen and still require legislative action and subsequent regulatory work. The final report submitted by Education Secretary Stephen Zreich and Department of Elementary and Secondary Education Commissioner Pedro Martinez largely follows preliminary recommendations unveiled in December, but adds notable changes, including formally requiring completion of the state's Mass Core college preparatory curriculum and strengthening language around the role of end-of-course assessments. Under the proposal, students would complete four major requirements: Mass Core coursework, end-of-course assessments, a My Career and Academic Plan, parentheses, My capital CAP, close parentheses, and a culminating experience in the form of either a capstone project or portfolio. The report proposes the implementation of the first Mass Core cohort entering ninth grade in 2027-2028 and the implementation of the other requirements the next school year with incoming freshmen. That means districts would have at least six more graduating classes before students could graduate in 2032 with all the uniform standards contemplated by the council. 8 years following the MCAS ballot question passage. The recommendations are advisory and do not themselves create new graduation standards. Lawmakers would need to enact legislation before implementation can begin. After that, the Board of Elementary and Secondary Education would need to develop regulations governing the new framework. An off-schedule Board of Elementary and Secondary Education meeting is already posted for Monday ahead of the Board's regular monthly meeting on Tuesday, where members may begin discussing the recommendations. The Council itself served as an advisory role, but the formal recommendations come from Zreich and Martinez to the Governor and Legislature. Mass Core is intended to align high school learning with public higher education admission standards. The framework would require 4 units of English language arts, 4 units of mathematics, including Algebra 2 or its equivalent, 3 units of lab-based science, 3 units of history and social science, including U.S. history and world history, 2 units of the same world language, 1 unit of art, physical education as required by law, and 5 additional core course units. The report notes that nearly 3/4 of Massachusetts high schools have local graduation requirements that meet or exceed Mass Core unit requirements for all core academic subjects. Council leaders cited research from the Annenberg Institute finding that Mass Core completion is a strong predictor of post-secondary outcomes and that graduates who complete the curriculum are substantially more likely to enroll in a finish higher education programs. The proposal includes several built-in flexibilities. Computer science courses could substitute for certain math or science requirements. Technology and engineering courses could count toward science credits, and students in vocational programs could opt out of world language and art requirements. Perhaps the most contentious recommendation involves state designed and, of course, assessments, which critics say risk recreating a testing system that voters rejected when they ended the MCAS graduation mandate. The report recommends one state-designed exam in English language arts, one in mathematics, and one in science, while also encouraging further exploration of a history and social science assessment. The tests would be designed, administered, and scored by the state and taken when students complete specific courses. Unlike the December recommendations, however, the final report explicitly states that performance on the EOC assessments will meaningfully count toward students' academic record and path to graduation. Exactly how much those exams would matter remains an open question. The report says, following additional planning and engagement of stakeholders, the council co-chairs will determine the specific role that EOCs will play in students' academic record and graduation. The language leaves unanswered whether graduation could ultimately depend on passing the exams and seems to contemplate a significant role for test performance. Supporters argue that statewide assessments are necessary to ensure consistency across districts. Without a uniform measurement tool, definitions of mastery and academic readiness can vary significantly across districts and schools. The report reads, "Our vision is that every student, regardless of zip code or background, will have the necessary preparations for what comes after graduation." The report notes that 73% of reporting Massachusetts districts already use one or more end-of-course exams as part of local competency determinations, and that seven states require end-of-course assessments for graduation as of 2025. A third major component would require every student to maintain a My Career and Academic Plan, known as MyCAP, throughout high school. Under the proposal, students would complete state-defined milestones each year while developing post-secondary plans tied to college and career goals. Required milestones would include financial literacy, artificial intelligence and digital literacy, work-based learning experience, and completion of the FAFSA, which means Free Application for Federal Student Aid, or the Massachusetts Alternative Student Financial Aid Application, though families could opt out of the financial aid forms. Students emphasized a desire for greater post-secondary readiness support and for greater alignment between their high school experience and their college and career goals, the report states. The council elevated work-based learning and AI literacy from themes discussed during public engagement into formal recommendations in the final report, saying stakeholders repeatedly emphasize their importance. Approximately 40% of Massachusetts districts currently use the MyCAP framework, according to the report. Nationally, 25 states require individualized academic and career plans, while seven others recommend them. The final component would require students to complete a culminating experience through either a capstone project or portfolio. Capstones would involve students applying knowledge and skills to a complex question, problem, or real-world challenge, often incorporating research and formal presentations, the report states. Portfolios could consist of curated collections of student work accompanied by reflection and evidence of growth. The state would establish a common rubric while local districts would evaluate student work. The recommendations also include optional seals of distinction that students could earn in areas such as civic engagement, work-based learning, financial literacy, or other areas identified by the state. The report repeatedly emphasizes equity considerations, calling for accommodations and support for students with disabilities, English language learners, newly arrived immigrant students, and other populations that may require additional assistance meeting statewide expectations. In a press release Wednesday morning from Governor Mara Healey's office, the administration spotlighted the council's recommendations for Mass Core, but de-emphasized the end-of-course exams and the portfolio or capstone requirement, which are only mentioned in statements of support from other public officials and groups. It adds that the administration is strongly encouraging all school districts to fully meet Mass Core for the incoming ninth grade class in fall of 2027 and will be making $500,000 in grants available this summer to support the transition. Today we have three obituaries. Starting out with Donald Dausch, Southampton, passed at the age of 94 on June 10th, 2026. Don was predeceased by his wife of 60 years. He leaves behind his son, Andrew Dausch, his daughter, Patricia A. Dausch, and his other daughter, Barbara Dausch, along with a grandson and many other friends and family. Don will be missed by his many friends, former students, and family. A memorial service to honor him will be held on July 6 from 11 a.m. until 2 p.m. at Loomis Village, 20 Bayan Street, South Hadley, Massachusetts. Candy P. Girard, East Hampton, passed away on May 30th, 2025. She was born on December 6, 1974, to the late Milton and Helen Craig. She grew up in East Hampton and Northampton. Candace was predeceased by her parents and predeceased by her husband, Ernest Girard, who passed away in 2017. Candace leaves behind her sister, Karen G. LaPointe, and nieces and nephews. The family invites all who knew and loved Candy to an hour of remembrance at Boucher and O'Brien Funeral Home at 7 Pleasant Street, East Hampton, at 10 to 11 a.m. on Thursday, June 25th. Burial will be private. In lieu of flowers, memorial donations may be made to a local animal shelter or animal rescue organization of your choice. Millie L. Jackson passed away at the age of 90 on June 16, 2026, surrounded by her family in her home. She was predeceased by her parents, Jim Fahey and Bertha Wedge Fahey, and her brother Jim Fahey, and her stepdaughters Sandra Drake of Shutesbury and Deborah Brown of Sunderland. She is survived by her loving husband of 50 years, James Jackson, stepdaughter Teresa Florent, and stepson James Jackson, and numerous loving grandchildren and great-grandchildren, nieces and nephews. A Mass of Christian burial will be celebrated at the Most Holy Redeemer Church, 120 Russell Street, Hadley, Massachusetts, Thursday, June 25th at 10 a.m., followed by the rite of committal at St. Bridget's Cemetery. In lieu of flowers, memorial donations may be made to Campuses Hospice, 243 King Street, Northampton, Memorial Guest Book at www.douglasfuneral.com. We now move to the Cities and Towns section of today's Daily Hampshire Gazette, starting out at Amherst, a dual celebration. Black Business Association marks 10th anniversary of Juneteenth Jubilee by Pearl Davis for the Gazette. Through a combination of choir music, black-owned businesses tabling, community awards, a fashion show, and a buffet-styled meal, the Amherst Juneteenth Jubilee brought its 17th annual celebration to life on Friday. The celebration at St. Bridget's Auditorium was organized by the Black Business Association of Amherst Area, an organization that empowers local businesses to help them grow in partnership with Samkufa Gombo, a nonprofit that promotes and celebrates the culture and traditions of African descendant people. The BBAAA celebrated its 10th anniversary at the Juneteenth celebration, and Pat Ananabaku, the organization's president, told the story of the group's founding. In 2016, during the summertime, a group of black business owners, they came to my former business, Baku's African Restaurant, Ananabaku said. We were just chatting, and we had been feeling very invisible within the business community in Amherst. From the momentum that came out of Onabaku's conversation with other business owners, a decision to form a group to support each other was made. Since 2016 up to now, our membership has grown like three or four times, she said. Ananabaku also announced that for its 10th year anniversary, the BBAAA will be giving out micro-grants to its business members starting in September. The members of the BBAAA that filled the room were Grounded in Wellness 365, Kesmet 9T Productions, co-authors Tom Weiner and Amilcar Shabazz, Cards by Coleman, author Matea Kramer, Afra Key, Neek, K&A Beauty and Baku Care, among others. Tiffany Joseph of Grounded in Wellness 365, a holistic wellness business that has been a part of the BBAAA for 4 years, said she appreciates the organization's mentorship and its involvement in the Juneteenth celebration. There is a part of this event that just feels like a family reunion because I see a lot of these folks quite often, Joseph said. She added that she appreciates Ananabaku giving her and other businesses places to be seen and heard, to honor the day and showcase black resilience. An extraordinary leadership award was presented to Kathleen Anderson, and a youth leadership award was given to Charles Elijah Walker Hoover. State Representative Mindy Dom presented Anderson with her award. Kathleen is an artist, a neighbor, an advocate, and a leader in so many areas, Dom said. She discussed Anderson's leadership in local, statewide, and national reparations work, her efforts to secure justice locally and across the country, as well as her many years of service on the Amherst School Committee. Anderson is also a part of the BBAAA with her award-winning jewelry business, KDQ Designs. Sankofa Gombo's president, Amilcar Shabazz, who was also one of Walker Hoover's professors at the University of Massachusetts Amherst, presented him with his award. Walker Hoover received the 21st Century Leader Award from UMass Amherst this spring when he graduated with a degree in Afro-American Studies. He served as senator in the UMass Student Government Association and president of the university's chapter of the National Association for the Advancement of Colored People, while also regularly being named to the dean's list. In his speech, Walker Hoover talked about his grandmother, who grew up in Huntsville, Texas, not too far from Galveston, Texas, the birthplace of Juneteenth. The day marks the anniversary of when federal troops arrived in Galveston in 1865 to ensure that all enslaved people were free, 2.5 years after the Emancipation Proclamation was signed. When she cooked us cherry pie, she would always tell us, "Remember your ancestors, remember the importance of education," and even though Juneteenth isn't yet a national holiday, "celebrate it like it is," she said. He said. To close the celebration, Shabazz invited attendees to join in a paragraph-by-paragraph reading of Frederick Douglass's "What is a Slave to the Fourth of July?" Our next article, Hampshire, Franklin Counties. Clients are facing a lot. Residents donate $103,000 to community legal aid amid massive cuts to federal funding, by Dominic Polly, staff writer. Greenfield. Years ago, attorneys with Community Legal Aid began a tradition of soliciting donations from their private sector peers. Fast forward to 2026, and Community Legal Aid's annual Access to Justice campaign has collected $103,000 from residents of Franklin and Hampshire counties. This was a particularly successful year, the most successful one we've had, said Thomas Nevin, Community Legal Aid's Director of Development. Community Legal Aid provides free civil legal services in Berkshire, Franklin, Hampden, Hampshire, and Worcester counties. It offers resources to low-income individuals and families facing civil legal problems, as the right to counsel is not broadly guaranteed. Last year alone, the nonprofit handled at least 9,000 cases involving eviction defense, family law services for survivors of domestic violence, access to public benefits, and more. Approximately 1,000 of those cases were for residents in Franklin and Hampshire counties. Nevin said these donations are particularly important during a time of massive cuts in federal funding. "Our clients really are facing a lot," Nevin said. The community stepped up in response. In the past year, Community Legal Aid saw an increase in the needs of its client households, most of whom earn no more than 125% of the federal poverty guidelines, or $40,000 a year for a family of four. Last year brought new challenges seemingly every day. Cuts to safety net programs affected our clients' ability to meet their basic needs, Executive Director Jonathan Manina said in a statement. Attacks on due process and other fundamental rights called into question our nation's commitment to equal justice for all. At the same time, the fate of long-standing federal funding sources for legal services hung in the balance for much of the year. Wendy Sibison, a retired attorney and longtime Greenfield resident, offered a $5,000 match for the Franklin County Access to Justice campaign after seeing the impact of federal funding cuts on already vulnerable members of her community. Working as a VISTA paralegal in Greenfield's first legal services offices over 50 years ago. I saw lawyers giving needy, sometimes desperate people meaningful relief, she said in a statement. I know the clients CLA serves today need this relief now more than ever. The gift came naturally, and I plan to repeat it. Similarly, Hampshire County campaign volunteers Carrie Baker, Catherine Kay, and Michael Kunitz joined with an anonymous donor to offer a combined $15,000 match for all first-time or increased gifts to the organization. The match initiatives resulted in both a record fundraising year and an increase in the number of donors in both counties. Those who are interested in donating to Community Legal Aid can visit communitylegal.org/giving. Next, we are at Frontier Regional School, Team Shines Envirothon Competition. Students earned second place, by Eliana Marietta, staff writer. South Deerfield. As climate change intensifies into record-breaking summer heat waves, floods, and other extreme weather, five Frontier Regional School students are plotting local solutions. After months of preparation, the Frontier Environmental Club traveled across the state in May to compete in the 2026 Massachusetts Envirothon at Hopkinton State Park, a statewide event that gives students the opportunity to take what they've learned in the classroom and apply it to real-world environmental challenges. Massachusetts Secretary of Education Stephen Zreich said in a statement announcing this year's winners. The Massachusetts Envirothon is a powerful reminder of how deeply young people across our state care about the environment and the future of our communities, Department of Conservation and Recreation Commissioner Nicole LaChapelle said in a statement. This year, the Frontier team earned second place in the Eco Spoken Word Competition, the first competition of its kind at the Envirothon. In the short video the team submitted for the competition, the students take turns unraveling the rippling environmental effects of artificial intelligence with rhymes and rhythm. During the Environmental Club's last meeting of the school year on June 3rd, the members said they settled on the topic of artificial intelligence to reveal environmental cost many users miss behind their screens. With all new fads, people can get blinded by it almost, and they don't see the effects on the environment and don't look around at what's actually happening as a side effect, Junior Preston Emmons said. In the video of the poem, freshman Wesley Evans explains the amount of water that data centers use in cooling systems to control the heat generated. According to a study at the University of California, Riverside, each 100-word artificial intelligence prompt triggers the use of about one bottle of water at the data centers. We can't do nothing. We must do something, sophomore Kyla Fagan says to close the poem. At Hopkinton State Park, the Frontier team tackled the theme, Living Sponge Communities, with 22 other schools, diving into the impact of stormwater on water, wildlife, forestry, and soil. To illustrate worsening flash flooding, Fagan 3D printed urban, suburban, and rural skylines before pouring resin over the landscapes. The students also gave a presentation on the local impacts in Deerfield, including the data they collected measuring the salt runoff in surface water at Bloody Brook and the stormwater that accumulates on the Frontier roof. up to 13,824 gallons during a quarter inch of rainfall. The five students then explained potential pathways to protect Deerfield from flooding, including the use of artificial wetlands, permeable concrete, and rain barrels. Artificial wetlands are basically managed, man-made wetlands, Fagan explained, especially in places like our town where we have a bunch of fields. They're really useful for absorbing and storing water, and they distribute it nicely, so it's not a flash flood. To craft these solutions, members of the Environmental Club sent a survey to Deerfield residents asking for their thoughts on the best methods to mitigate flooding. Fagan describes this as a really important step for the project because the community is what's being affected by the current issues. One of our goals is to not just help the environment, but specifically to help our already smaller community, Frontier sophomore Nahusha Gudamala said. Although science teachers Danielle Manna and Stacy Chapley run the Environmental Club, Chapley said, they're at a point now where it's a student-driven. We just

0: This broadcast service is provided by Valley iRadio. The material being read is the copyright property of the publications being read. Access to this program is solely for persons who cannot read the original printed version due to a visual impairment or other disability. By continuing to listen, you confirm that you have such a condition.
1: For the same thing, we're all working together, and I think that's really cool. Next, we move to Hadley. Battery project gets new hearing. Developers filed lawsuit after planning board rejected plans. By Scott Merzbach, staff writer. Hadley. A new planning board hearing on a standalone battery energy storage system for a site on Breckenridge Road will begin next month, 18 months after a Hampshire Superior Court lawsuit was triggered when planners turned down the necessary permits for the project. The planning board on June 16th agreed to schedule a hearing for the project, which needs a solar energy special permit and a business use in aquifer special permit for July 21st at 6:45 p.m. Tom Corbett, a representative for Zero Point Development of Worcester, told planners that an application will be filed and that he is awaiting an abutters list for the gravel pit on Breckenridge, located a short distance from Zadyarka Park. The battery project would have an estimated storage capacity of 5 megawatt AC, with 8 battery containers and associated components. The company, as ZP Battery DevCo, LLC, on January 31, 2025, filed a lawsuit in Hampshire Superior Court against the Planning Board, contending its decision 24 days earlier in a 4-0 vote was legally untenable and unreasonable, arbitrary, and capricious. While a lawsuit remains active on June 10th, both the plaintiffs and defendants filed a joint motion to continue the pretrial conference to August 20th. The pretrial conference had been scheduled for June 18th. In the motion, the parties state that they are continuing attempts to resolve this matter in a manner that, if successful, would not require the intervention of the court and which may result in dismissal of the case. Corbett and Berkshire Design Group will be handling some of the work and making any modifications needed. Zero Point originally filed plans in December 2023, but the hearing was repeatedly delayed until the town got a bylaw in place allowing standalone energy storage systems, which had previously been prohibited. We next go to area briefs. Holyoke Pride Fest returns Saturday. Holyoke, Massachusetts. Holyoke Pride organizers have unveiled the entertainment lineup for the 5th annual Holyoke Pride Fest, taking place Saturday, June 27th from 12 until 6 p.m. at Veterans Park downtown. Featuring nationally recognized drag artists, local musicians, community performers, youth talent, and LGBTQIA plus artists from across New England, organizers say this year's festival promises to be the most diverse and dynamic Pride Fest lineup in the event's history. Headlining the festival is Worcester's Jocelyn Fox, a drag entertainer and season 6 contestant from RuPaul's Drag Race. She will be joined by a returning Pride Fest hosts Tito Midnight and Lockhart, two Western Massachusetts performers whose unique blend of drag, cosplay, and community leadership have helped shape Holyoke Pride since its beginning. The lineup spans multiple artistic disciplines, showcasing everything from drag and dance to indie folk, EDM, rock music, spoken word, activism, and choral performance. Festival goers can expect everything from

0: camp comedy and high-energy drag performances to powerful original music and community-centered storytelling. The lineup includes emerging young musicians such as Belchertown-based rock band Ultraviolet, local singer-songwriter Deanna Bach, community advocate and recording artists Musique for Life, and interdisciplinary artist Indy, whose work explores identity history and social justice. The festival will also welcome the more than 100 member Queer Joy Chorus, whose mission centers belonging, healing, and community through music. In addition to live entertainment, Holyoke Pride Fest will feature dozens of arts and crafts vendors, community organizations, advocacy groups, and local businesses. Attendees can enjoy the food and beverage from popular local favorites, including White Lion Brewing Company, Crave Food Truck, and other regional vendors throughout the day. Now entering the fifth year, Holyoke Pride Fest has grown from a grassroots gathering into one of Western Massachusetts' largest Pride celebrations, drawing thousands of attendees from throughout the region. Admission is free and open to all. For a full schedule of events, sponsorship opportunities, volunteer information, and updates, visit holyokepride.org. And that's all the news for today. I thank you for letting me read, and I look forward to reading again. Have a wonderful day.
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3: 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Today I'll be reading from the Greenfield Recorder. Starting with a look at the week's weather, today rain becoming heavy at times, a high of 73. Periods of rain and a thunderstorm later this afternoon and tonight, 63 for a low. Tuesday, a little morning rain, then clearing, 80 and 55 your temps. Wednesday, mostly sunny, 81 and 56. Thursday, clouds and sun, 81 and 64. And Friday, cloudy, not as warm, with showers, 74 for a high, 60 for a low. Saturday, times of clouds and sun, 80 high, 59 low. And now turning to the front page of the Greenfield Recorder. News from the 1st Congressional District. Neil declines forum, prompting criticism. Challengers to longtime U.S. Rep question why incumbent rejected invitation for Tuesday event. A planned candidate forum for the Massachusetts 1st Congressional District has been canceled after U.S. Representative Richard Neal declined to participate, prompting criticism from challengers Nadia Milleron and Jeremy Whalen, who are raising questions as to why the incumbent rejected the invitation. As the Massachusetts state election approaches in November, Neal, the longtime Springfield Democrat, along with challengers Milleron, an independent from Sheffield, and Whalen, a Democrat from South Hadley, are ramping up campaign efforts to lead the sprawling district that includes the south central and western portions of the state. Three candidates were invited to participate in a forum plan for Tuesday at Focus Springfield Community Access Television Studio. Milleron and Whalen had both accepted, and Neal declined. The two challengers said they are disappointed that Neal did not want to participate and feel that he is avoiding a forum. He could have said, "I can't do it at that time," or could have rescheduled, Milleron said. If he wanted to do a candidate forum as his constituents want him to, he could make it happen. In a separate interview, Whalen has also criticized Neal. They extended an invitation to Richard Neal. He declines. What I believe is at play is we have an absentee congressman who does not want to show up and have these conversations with his constituents. Wesley Weiderman, One of the forum's main organizers said the forum had been planned for months before Neal's campaign notified him earlier this month that the congressman would not participate. The forum was organized in collaboration with the Partnership Alliance and Coalition Team and Gray Matters, two Springfield-based groups. A day after hearing that Neal would not be participating after all, former Springfield Mayor Robert Bob Markle, who was scheduled to moderate the forum, pulled out, Weideman said. He said Markle holds a position on a state board and was advised by his superior to back out of the moderating to avoid any conflict of interest. Weideman said Markle's reasoning was that moderating could potentially violate the 1939 Hatch Act, a piece of federal legislation that limits certain activities of government employees. We had arranged for a prominent moderator who I think would be viewed as nonpartisan for this event, Weideman said. Markle could not be reached for comment. When asked why Neal declined to participate, Neal's campaign responded with a written statement that said, Congressman Neal remains focused on standing up to the Trump administration's corruption and abuses of power, which are driving up costs for working families across western and central Massachusetts. It continues, he regularly meets with constituents, local officials, businesses, and community organizations throughout the district, and will continue engaging directly with voters in the months ahead to discuss his record and vision for the future of our region. The first congressional district spans the entirety of Berkshire and Hampden counties and portions of Hampshire and Worcester counties, as well as the Franklin County towns of Charlemont, Hawley, Roe, and Monroe. The state primary election is September 1st. Because Milleron is running as an independent, she will advance directly to the November ballot. Neal and Whalen will face off in the Democratic primary, with the winner moving on to the general election. Both Milleron and Whalen said they suggested other moderators who could have filled in, but the forum had already been canceled by that time. The candidates both expressed a desire for an in-person forum or debate with each other and Neal. Milleron believes Markle moderating would not have been a violation of the Hatch Act. I don't know if this is kind of an intimidation from stopping the forum from happening because it's not true that this is violating the Hatch Act, Milleron said. Milleron said the timing of Neal declining and Markle backing out within 2 days of each other and less than 1 week from the planned forum is very odd, feeling that Neal intentionally waited to decline. Whalen said he did not want to speculate and wanted to stick to the facts. Similar to Milleron, he questioned if Markle would have violated the Hatch Act if he had moderated. Herein lies the actual question. How is that a violation of the Hatch Act if there is a moderator asking questions in a nonpartisan candidate's forum? Whalen said, this is a question for the legal scholars. And at the same time, this happened all very abruptly. Whalen suggested that Neal has a pattern of not attending candidate forums, which he said is a concern. He said forums and debates are part of the political process and should be treated as an opportunity by politicians and candidates. Milleron agrees. I think that voters are hungry for this kind of live action and interaction. You get a lot of information about who is applying for this job by seeing them live, and there's no other way to get that information. Weideman said the organizers are going to regroup and will be trying to schedule another forum. It's like a family reunion. Green River Festival celebrates 40th anniversary with biggest crowd yet. The Green River Festival keeps getting a little bit bigger every year. That's according to John Sanders, the owner, talent buyer, and festival manager of the Green River Festival and DSP shows. This year's festival, the 40th event since its inception in 1986, drew the biggest crowd yet, with an estimated 4,000 to 4,500 attendees on Friday and between 6,000 and 7,000 festivoters for Saturday and Sunday. The festival's anniversary year was graced with mild weather, with temperatures in the upper 70s and winds to break up the warm sun, a change of pace from the persistent heat of the 2025 festival and the tornado watches in 2024. This year's lineup featured artists from across genres, including major crowd draws like the Brooklyn-based band Geese on Sunday night. Some of the other lineup leaders included Charlie Crockett on Friday and Spoon on Saturday. While some national and international names made their way to Franklin County, local acts like Mal Divisa, Eavesdrop, Lux Deluxe, Splendid Torch, and June Millington all brought their Western Massachusetts roots to the Roundhouse stage. Of the four stages, at least two were always in use to make sure their one act wasn't overpowering the other. Only one of the two bigger stages, those being the Sundial Audio Main Stage and the Dean's Bean Stage, would be in use at a given time. "I love music, and that's why I do this," Sanders said. "I want an opportunity to present as many artists as possible, but we also want to have really amazing, engaging, emerging artists who may be your headliners in the future." One of these emerging artists was Luke Tyler Shelton, who performed songs from his recently released EP, Blue Sky. Besides performing his own music, Shelton plays guitar for Malcolm Todd. As his own front man, however, this was not only Shelton's first time playing in Western Massachusetts, but his first time playing on the East Coast. "What's different about the Green River Festival compared to other festivals in his home state of California," he said, "is that the music comes first. Where I'm from, it's all built up around everything else except for the music," Shelton said. "This feels very wholesome. There's people that really care about music and care about artists they've never heard." The wholesome, family-friendly feeling extended past the music. The Art Gardens Craft and Children's Tent was among the busiest spots throughout the weekend, with a lively parade throughout the fairgrounds Saturday evening featuring the inventive arts and crafts that families put together throughout the day. By Sunday afternoon, the crafting opportunities had proven to be especially popular. "We're running out of everything, which usually we run out of a few things, maybe, but this year we've run out of almost everything," Laura Iveson, co-director of the Art Garden, commented on Sunday. "As soon as we opened yesterday, we had easily 50 people, and it just went up from there." The Art Garden has been a fixture at the Green River Festival for more than a decade, and this year Iveson and co-director Jane Wegscheider emphasized the impressive intergenerational turnout, including for the parade. "The crafting area," Wegscheider said, "provides a place where children are making something inspiring, an adult next to them. It's a place where people, regardless of age or artistic background, are encouraged to tap into their creativity, with many artists opting to take their masterpieces home with them." In the Green River Festival merchandise booth, manager Allison Smith said that while this was her first year working there, it was unlike any music festival she's worked in the past. "It's been a really great experience," Smith said. "We have really awesome volunteers, really great staff. All of the patrons have been really excited to be here." Excitement was felt by Christopher Monty Belmonte and Callis Smith, with a twinge of nervousness. This was the duo's fourth time hosting a live version of their radio show, The Fabulous 413, at the Green River Festival, but for the first time they were performing on the main stage. For Belmonte, it was his 25th time at the Green River Festival. He remarked how much the event has changed in that time, but the faces, for the most part, have remained the same. "It's like a family reunion," Belmonte said. "It's not only the backstage crew that are the same people. There are people that come every single year to this. Someone brings a sausage literally every year," Smith added. Away from the stages, vendors, food trucks, and organizations were present. For one vendor, Shelburne Falls resident Adam Zawalich, owner of Zawalich Woodwork and Design, said he started coming to the festival 3 years ago, but he had always wanted to come since living in the Pioneer Valley. In his third year as a vendor, Zawalich described the crowds as a melting pot of people, noting how he ends up meeting more of his neighbors at the festival than in Shelburne Falls itself. In observing people who come through the festival, including the Maker's Market, where he displayed his handmade wooden guitars, he said, "It's not just about the music." Of these organizations was the Parlor Room Collective, headed by Executive Director Chris Freeman. The Parlor Room Collective is a nonprofit dedicated to art, artists, education, and community in Western Massachusetts, according to its website. Before his current role, Freeman played with his band Parsonfield at Green River Fest, which he called the band's first festival experience. "It's so well run. The team is working so hard to get everything up and going," Freeman said. "They've really figured out how to use this space the right way, and it feels really similar to past years. What is the strength of the valley is that things like the Iron Horse, Green River, can go through different owners and different eras, but ultimately it's part of our culture here to have these events. This festival is the second biggest event hosted at the Franklin County Fairgrounds each year, topped only by the Franklin County Fair, according to Mike Nelson, president of the Franklin County Agricultural Society that runs the fairground. It's not just the crowds that keep growing. This year marked the largest cohort of artists to ever grace the Roundhouse stage, the Back Porch stage, the Dean's Bean stage, and the Sundial Audio main stage. The festival started as a concert at Greenfield Community College, which was held to celebrate the fifth anniversary of WRSI. From that first concert in 1986, the festival would blend into a music and hot air balloon festival put on by the Franklin County Chamber of Commerce, becoming the Green River Festival officially in 1998. Encapsulating this decades-long evolution is a Green River Festival Museum exhibit operated by the Memorial Hall Museum. This exhibition started in 2024 and has been moved from the Youth Hall to the Roundhouse in the upstairs section. Overseeing the museum at its opening on Saturday were Lindsay Kruslick and Jillian Gochinski, and Kruslick said people come through who've been at the festival for these 40 years, or people who are at the festival for the first time. Some people coming through the exhibit were drawn to the concert posters, as well as the photos, with some visitors seeing if they could find themselves in the images. We have people telling us all different types of stories about being able to come here and to feel safe, them being here to feel included, Kruslick said. They always find something new that they love. Hanging up at the exhibit was a memory board where people placed sticky notes with their festival memories. Notes spoke of love, like the couple who enjoyed the hot air balloons 32 years ago when the festival featured hot air balloon launches. Another note said, "This is where I asked this really tall, cute guy to be my boyfriend." An addendum read, "The really tall guy said yes." Others gave shout-outs to musicians in the lineup, and others paid homage to where they were traveling from to get to the festival. Also at the exhibition were the different parts of the festival, including photos from over the years and quotes from performers and organizers about the festival's history. Although this exhibit wasn't showcasing what is traditionally thought of as local history, Kruslick said it showcased for people the history of this ever-growing summer event unique to Franklin County. "We are able to get the people that already like history and already are local to the area to learn a different kind of history, not necessarily like Civil War history, Revolutionary War history, but music is history," she said. "It's been around for 40 years, and it's such an institution." This next story from Greenfield: rules on assemblies tax plans being reviewed. Proposed amendment would ban the use of tear gas as a crowd control measure. Proposed ordinances regulating how police can respond to protests and how taxpayers can enter into payment plans with the tax collector are inching closer to review by the full city council. Both matters will return to the Appointments and Ordinances Committee for further discussion and votes prior to being sent to the full council at a future meeting. After making a few changes to the latest draft of amendments to the Assembly's ordinance that were proposed by at-large City Councilor Sarah Brown, Appointments and Ordinances Committee members said the changes are nearly ready to be presented at a public hearing. The proposed changes include outlining permit requirements and the process for planned assemblies, as well as what qualifies as a spontaneous assembly, and expanding the section on crowd control. The amendments would prohibit the use of tear gas as a crowd control measure in Greenfield. Committee members spoke both in favor of and against this idea. "I've had individual discussions with people regarding this, including Sarah, and my feeling is the language is meant to guarantee civil rights. I have this feeling that it's going to harm it," Precinct 6 Councillor Patricia Williams said. "My preference, or my approach to language regarding the assembly, is to leave it in a situation where it's just dealing with scheduling, and in a situation where there's abuse, you sue them. I think it also still leaves plenty of tools in the toolkit in terms of crowd control for the police, but in terms of being able to take legal action against an abuse, there has to be something in the law that prohibits the thing that someone would take legal action about," Precinct 2 Councillor Rachel Gordon said. There's no perfect way to do this. There's always going to be a lot of gray areas, but I would honestly love to ban more of these things. Precinct 7, Councillor Sarah Bolduc questioned whether the city has the authority to outright ban tear gas and said that while the city may be able to regulate its use by the Greenfield Police Department, she does not believe they have the jurisdiction to regulate the actions of the Franklin County Sheriff's Office or the Massachusetts State Police. Committee members agreed to change the language of the draft amendment to read, "The use of tear gas by the Greenfield Police Department or any other law enforcement officers shall be prohibited in the case of public assemblies," to clarify that the ban only pertains to use in crowd control. With the change, committee members agreed to send the amendments forward to a public hearing, which has not yet been posted. The city is also considering creating an ordinance codifying the existing practice within the treasurer-collector's office to allow those who cannot pay their back taxes the option to pay off their bill in installments over a period of a few years. In a letter to the committee, Mayor Jenny DeSorger explained that the ordinance was drafted by treasurer-collector Mandy Whiten and tax title attorney Iris Leahy. It's up to the Appointments and Ordinances Committee to finalize the language around the length of time over which bills can be paid and what interest rate they should be charged. The draft ordinance states that payment agreements would allow delinquent taxes to be paid over a maximum of 5 years, and during this time, as long as payments are being made and current taxes are kept up with, the property cannot be seized. The committee also discussed lowering the interest rate from 16% to 8% as part of the ordinance. The whole city runs on people paying their taxes on time, the cash flow and everything else, so we want to create an incentive for that to happen, Finance Director Stephen Nurbikoff said. When we don't collect enough taxes, we have to go out and borrow. Williams said she's in favor of charging less interest to ensure that making payments is feasible for low-income residents. I would say the vast majority of people who don't pay on time can't. They simply do not have the money, Williams said. I'm more concerned about not punishing people for being poor. I understand what you're saying about incentive. However, I think the fear of losing one's house is a pretty strong incentive to pay taxes. I think there has to be a balance around what's going on with our neighbors and wanting them to keep staying in their homes versus the fiscal needs of the city. Williams said that if the city feels 8% interest is necessary, the payment plan should have options longer than 5 years to allow people to lower their monthly payments. Other members said there needs to be specific criteria to outline who is eligible for a payment plan. The proposal is set to come before the committee again after it is updated by Nurbikoff and the treasurer-collector's office with more details on the criteria and whether there is flexibility for different plan options based on residents' financial needs. Heat wave bakes parts of Europe. France endured sizzling temperatures on Sunday with trains, concerts, and sports events canceled and authorities cracking down on drinking alcohol in public as an exceptional heat wave unfurled across parts of Europe. Multiple drownings were reported as people sought relief in whatever water they could find. About a third of France is under a red alert for heat, and high temperatures reached 40 degrees Celsius or 104 degrees Fahrenheit in some areas in a country where air conditioning isn't widespread. The forecast for Monday is even hotter. The Eiffel Tower and other Paris venues set up misting stations to cool down crowds, among a raft of measures introduced by authorities to minimize risk. Tourists in Rome dunked in fountains. Spain's Basque region canceled some sports and cultural events. Over the last 4 years, more than 200,000 people across Europe died from heat-related causes, and most of the fatalities were preventable, the World Health Organization's Europe office said this month. More above-average temperatures are expected this summer, which can cause heat exhaustion and life-threatening heat stroke. Human-caused climate change is tied to increasing extreme weather, and UN Climate Agency projections say the next 5 years should shatter more heat records. A rapid study found that human-caused climate change was responsible for killing about 1,500 people in an unusually early European heat wave in May. In this latest European hot spell, French media reported that 4 children drowned Saturday. Summer drownings are an annual problem that health authorities say worsens during hot spells. France's annual Music Day on Sunday was a particular concern. The nationwide summer solstice celebration involves thousands of concerts in village squares, rave venues, and Paris clubs, bringing communities together and increasingly drawing British and other international visitors. Some of the concerts outside Paris were canceled. The French government banned drinking booze in red alert zones and ordered organizers of Music Day events to limit alcohol consumption to preserve emergency services and allow medics to concentrate on taking care of the most vulnerable. Scores of French trains were canceled, and the National Rail Authority dispatched thousands of extra staff to deal with potential problems as the heat threatened rails and electrical cables. Authorities are notably worried about people living in the baking streets, and elderly people in nursing homes or isolated in their homes. About 15,000 older people died in France in a 2003 heat wave that became a national reckoning. The government mobilized emergency services and military forces for reinforced wildfire readiness, imposed tightened surveillance of water supplies to France's many nuclear reactors, and ordered 845 schools to close on Monday. Vance meets with Iranians. Vice President says there's opportunity to turn over a new leaf. U.S. Vice President J.D. Vance said Sunday there was an opportunity to turn over a new leaf with Iran as the sides held talks aimed at building out the interim deal to end the war in Iran reached by the two sides last week. Vance said U.S. negotiators met with Iran's Parliamentary Speaker Mohammad Bagar Kalbif and Foreign Minister Abbas Araghchi at a Swiss mountainside resort near Lake Lucerne. Mediators from Pakistan and Qatar were also in the room for the direct engagement that, according to Iranian state media, lasted about 80 minutes. The U.S. and Iranian negotiating teams also held separate private talks with Pakistani and Qatari officials. The U.S. is looking to get Iran locked into negotiations over its nuclear program amid concerns it may be used for military purposes, which Iran denies. Vance also wants to push Tehran to commit to keeping open the Strait of Hormuz, the critical waterway through which about a fifth of the world traded oil passes. But the on-again-off-again conflict in Lebanon between Israel and Iranian-backed Hezbollah militants continues to threaten to derail the efforts for the U.S. to win concessions from Tehran on its nuclear program and keep the strait open. The question before us now is how much more can we accomplish together? Can we turn over a new leaf? Vance said as the talks, dubbed the Lake Lucerne Summit, got underway. Can we change relations in the Middle East permanently, or do we go back to doing things the old way, which is not our preference, but is certainly very much something that can happen? Iranian Foreign Ministry spokesman Esmail Begai told the country's state news agency ahead of the meeting with Vance that their team's negotiations looked to focus on the war between Israel and Hezbollah in Lebanon. The interim agreement was signed last week, and now top American and Iranian negotiators are in a 60-day sprint to reach an agreement on the technical details that hold massive implications for the world economy and global security. Only days after signing the agreement, it's being stress-tested after fighting escalated in Lebanon between Israel and the Iranian-backed militant group Hezbollah, and by the subsequent announcement by Iran's military that it had again closed the vital waterway. A renewed ceasefire in Lebanon, brokered on Saturday, appeared to be holding. Vance stressed that great progress had been made on Lebanon, but minutes after he finished speaking, President Donald Trump took to social media to threaten Iran if it didn't rein in Hezbollah. "If they don't, we'll hit Iran very hard again, just like we did last week, only harder," Trump wrote. Iran is cautiously approaching the talks, given its previous experience with U.S. negotiations on the nuclear issue, which twice in the past year were interrupted by massive military strikes against the country. "The implementation of any document is more important than its signing," Begai said Sunday. Iran's president added that Iran will maintain its right to a nuclear program. "What is certain is that we will never back down from the right to enrich uranium, and the other side is also forced to accept it," Iranian President Masoud Pezeshkin said Sunday, according to Iran state media. Vance had originally been slated to be on the ground at the Bürgenstock Resort near Lucerne on Friday, but his departure from the United States was delayed after fighting escalated in Lebanon and Iranian officials canceled plans to attend the talks. U.S. Central Command disputed Iran's claim that it had once again shuttered the strait and said U.S. forces continued to monitor the situation to ensure traffic continues to flow through the waterway. Vance has said that millions of barrels of oil have moved through the strait in recent days. The vice president was joined by Special Envoy Steve Witkoff and Jared Kushner, Trump's son-in-law, for Sunday's talks. Witkoff and Kushner were on the ground in Switzerland ahead of Vance to discuss technical details of the nuclear talks. Vance said he planned to be in Switzerland for just a day or two, leaving much of the detailed negotiations to be spearheaded by Witkoff and Kushner. His role in the talks has heightened scrutiny of the vice president at a time when he's actively considering a 2028 presidential campaign. Trump and Vance have come under searing criticism from parts of their own party for the deal, with Republican hardliners unfavorably likening it to a nuclear agreement signed by the Obama administration that Trump and the GOP have insisted did nothing to actually terminate Iran's nuclear program. The agreement signed by Trump and Iranian President Pezeshkian immediately allows Tehran to sell its oil freely and paves the way for Iran to tap into billions of dollars in assets that are currently frozen. It also calls for Iran to dilute its stockpile of highly enriched uranium, believed to be buried under nuclear sites that were targeted in U.S. strikes last summer. Pezeshkian, however, has insisted on Iran maintaining its right to enrich uranium. Trump, in a telephone interview with Fox News on Sunday, warned that the Iranian president better watch his mouth. He better shape up or we'll take over the rest of the country, Fox News quoted Trump as saying. The agreement says commercial vessels can pass through the Strait of Hormuz for 60 days without charge, but does not preclude future fees imposed by Iran. Trump made his own threat Saturday to levy U.S. tolls if there's no deal with Iran in 60 days, insisting in a social media post that the money would be services rendered as the guardian angel for the countries of the Middle East. The Trump administration has been working to reassure global markets that the Iran war has been merely a blip on oil prices. As Americans complain, the conflict resulted in hiking gasoline prices ahead of peak summer travel. After the White House announced the deal a week ago, oil futures dropped almost 8%, and markets are expected to closely track the progress of talks when they open for trading on Sunday evening. Further complicating matters, neither Israel nor Hezbollah has a signatory to the deal between the U.S. and Iran, and Israeli Prime Minister Netanyahu has vowed to keep his forces in southern Lebanon until any threat to Israel is eliminated. Hezbollah has refused to halt its attacks unless Israel commits to withdrawing from Lebanon. Now news from the South County Notebook. June 29th, Dr. Rosie's Stuffy Clinic is coming to the library. Jennifer Wellborn, author and illustrator of the picture book Dr. Rosie Helps the Animals, will visit the Sunderland Public Library on Monday, June 29th at 2 p.m. for an interactive reading of the book. After Wellborn reads the book, attendees ages 4 and up will diagnose and treat stuffed animals they bring along using the free miniature veterinarian kits and diagnostic sheets. New hours at Sunderland Public Library. The Sunderland Public Library has scaled back its hours since the spring. It's now open from 10 a.m. to 8 p.m. on Mondays, 2 to 8 p.m. on Tuesdays and Wednesdays, 2 to 6 p.m. on Thursdays, 10 a.m. to 6 p.m. on Fridays, and 10 a.m. to 4 p.m. on Saturdays. After a difficult town budget year, the library was unable to secure the American Library Association's Libraries Transforming Communities grant that previously paid for staffing during the sensory-friendly hours on Thursday. Although the library will no longer be open 7 hours on Thursday, the team has continued the sensory-friendly hours by cutting hours of lesser-used times from other days of the week. It wasn't just our patrons who have sensory sensitivities who benefited from this addition. It was our whole community, Sunderland Public Library Director Catherine Umstadt wrote of the Sensory Friendly Hours in the summer newsletter. This grant truly transformed the library into a more welcoming and accessible space, and I like to think that it transformed our whole community for the better, too. South County EMS providers, Greenfield firefighters recognized for patient care. Three South County EMS providers and five Greenfield firefighters earned the Clinical Excellence Award in May for their treatment of patients. The five Greenfield firefighters, Patrick Crowninshield, Jesse Phillips, Greg Diefendorf, Kevin Warden II, and Matthew Gardner, earned the award for their care of a patient in December, and South County EMS providers Teresa Emerson, Matthew Hall, and Ahad Yildiz were recognized for resuscitating a runner experiencing cardiac arrest at the Treehouse Brewing Company's half marathon last fall. The next hearing on proposed Dollar General set for June 30th. The discussion on the proposal for a 9,100-square-foot Dollar General at the corner of Route 116 and Clark Mountain Road will continue on Tuesday, June 30th at 6:30 p.m., when the Zoning Board of Appeals plans to discuss engineering firm Tighe and Bond's peer review at the applicant's traffic study. During the latest hearing on June 3rd, residents raised concerns over the proposed store's impact on safety along Route 116, as well as on the local economy. How will a store of this size affect the existing retail stores in Sunderland? The jobs added by the applicant will be more than offset by the jobs lost by existing local retailers, President Will Sillen said. Instead of McDonald's, Burger King, or Domino's, rezone for Bridgeside Grill, Wild Roots, and Frontier Pizza. We're a town of small local retailers. Sillen then described the results of a survey he helped organize at the Sunderland Town Hall during the May 2nd election, as well as at the Pioneer Valley Transit Authority bus stop along Route 116 and at local businesses. Sillen and other residents asked survey participants, will the proposed Dollar General store serve social, economic, or community needs in Sunderland? Of the Sunderland residents surveyed, 22 answered yes and 234 answered no, according to Sillen. Other attendees expressed concerns about the proposed store's impact on the safety of drivers and pedestrians traveling on Route 116, an issue the ZBA hopes the peer review of the applicant's traffic study will address. This area is already thronged with PVTA and school buses, delivery and personal vehicles heading both north and south, said resident Kerry Klein. Resident Janelle Callahan called the traffic study insufficient and suggested a multimodal study forecasting the proposed store's impact on pedestrian and bus traffic, along with passenger vehicles. This is neither smart zoning nor wise planning, Klein said. I asked the ZBA to find the strength, determination, wisdom, and know-how to stand up for the protection of our town and those who find themselves on our roads, our trails, and in our assortment of intriguing and satisfying locally owned businesses. Elm Street upgrades delayed to next spring. The original timeline for repairs along Elm Street has shifted from this summer to spring of 2027. The plan is to reconstruct the entire roadway, stretching from the railroad crossing up to the edges of the Leo's Table building on North Main Street and the site of the former Cumberland Farms gas station on Sugarloaf Street. Along with repaving the roadway, the project entails replacing sidewalks on both sides of Elm Street, adding a concrete shared-use path spanning 10 feet on the north side of the street and another shared-use path on the south side of the street, stretching 7.5 feet, and constructing a slightly raised crosswalk in front of the Leary Public parking lot. The town also plans to renovate the crosswalks at the intersection where North Main, South Main, Elm, and Sugarloaf Streets meet to improve pedestrian visibility and remove the crosswalk outside Cheslick's Market on North Main Street after local businesses relayed it's not a terribly safe crossing. According to Deerfield Planning and Economic Development Coordinator Alexandria Galloway, for smoother stormwater drainage, repaving will slope the street. Frontier School Committee votes down moving plaque recognizing fallen soldier. The Frontier Regional School District School Committee voted not to move the plaque with the name of a fallen soldier from the old scoreboard to the new scoreboard during its June 11th meeting. The plaque on the old scoreboard reads the name Gregory Ballinger, a former South Deerfield resident who lost his life in 2003 while serving in the U.S. Army Reserves in Iraq. Community groups in town dedicated the previous baseball scoreboard, which remains near the school parking lot, to the fallen soldier when it was installed in 2004. According to Frontier Superintendent Darius Modestow, the scoreboard became non-functional shortly after its installation due to electrical issues. Gregory Bellinger's mother, Kathleen Bellinger of Deerfield, asked the school committee to approve moving the dedication to the new scoreboard at the athletic fields behind the school during the June 11 school committee meeting. I think it's very important for the young people in the future not to forget that freedom is not free and that one of their fellow students paid the ultimate price, she said. Before the school committee vote, Modestow reminded the members about the district's memorial policy, which reads, quote, "The school committee recognizes that the death of a student, member of the staff, or prominent community member is deeply felt by the school community. As places designed primarily to support learning, school sites should not serve as the main venue for permanent memorials," unquote. "Much as I feel for Kathy and I appreciate Greg's sacrifice, there are requirements of the school, and any of this would be a very slippery slope," said school committee member Olivia Leone. School committee member Bill Smith disagreed with the majority of members who voted against moving the name. "To me, it's a no-brainer," Smith said. "The honor already exists with the name on the scoreboard, and the honor should persist with the name on the new scoreboard." 7 school committee members voted against moving the dedication plaque. 2 voted in support. Deerfield Currents earns accolade. The monthly digital newsletter Deerfield Currents earned second place in the electronic format newsletters category of the Neighborhood Newsletter Competition at the 51st Annual Neighborhoods USA Conference on May 28th and 29th. According to Neighborhoods USA announcement of the winners, the competition rewards excellence in community newsletters. Neighborhood and community newsletters are an effective communication tool to share news about your city, community, and neighborhood, the announcement continues. A well-designed newsletter can spark an interest in neighborhood involvement, increase neighborhood association membership, and spur volunteerism. Since its start in August of 2024, Deerfield Currents has amassed 671 subscribers over 21 issues. Editor Pat Ryan, designer Emily Gaylord, and town crier Lily Dwight craft the newsletter each month with support from the citizens group Engage Deerfield. "I'm gratified for the Neighborhoods USA Award, but most of all I'm pleased that the community has found so much positive value in Currents, which is a great antidote to social media," Ryan said. "The encouraging comments from our neighbors have made this fun for us." Deerfield artists recognized for illustrating USPS stamp. Residents celebrated the release of new USPS stamps featuring designs by artist David Sibley of Deerfield at the Memorial Hall Museum on Monday, June 8th. At the stamp issue celebration, attendees checked out Sibley's set of 5 stamps that hit post offices on May 14th. The series of designs titled Bald Eagle, Hatchling to Adult, showcases 5 stages of a bald eagle's lifespan. By illustrating these phases, Sibley hopes the stamps will make people think about the bald eagle as a bird, not so much as the national symbol, but just as a bird that lives out in nature, he said. Whately Giving Garden in full bloom. The Whately Giving Garden kicked off the summer with seed and plant exchanges at the transfer station on May 30th and June 13th. Every other Saturday from 9 a.m. to noon until November, residents can pick up free seeds, starter plants, and produce at the transfer station, 73 Christian Lane, donated by local farmers and Giving Garden volunteers. "Our aim is to encourage residents to create vegetable gardens at home to supplement their food sources," said Juliana Wagoner, the select board member who helped spearhead the project last spring. "We also want to provide free, fresh produce for people who might need it." The next swap at the transfer station will take place on June 27 from 9 a.m. to noon. To sign up to volunteer to the swaps or volunteer, email Wagoner at j.wagoner@waitley.org or Community Development Administrator Caroline Gurek at communitydevelopment@waitley.org. Conway resident makes Dean's List. Davy Mazur of Conway, a sophomore at College of William and Mary in Williamsburg, Virginia, earned a spot on the Dean's List for the spring semester. To achieve Dean's List status, a full-time degree-seeking undergraduate student must take at least 12 credits and earn a 3.6 quality point average during the semester. And Fritz has been named Waitley's 2026 Dog of the Year. Town Clerk Amy Lavalley recognized Fritz, the town's Dog of the Year, at the June 2nd annual town meeting. In between articles, Lavalley told residents that Fritz, a poodle mix, accepted the title at the Waitley Town offices alongside his proud owner, Peggy Marshall. Students climb and swing into new playground. This story from Leverett Elementary School. A new playground featuring three slides, several ramps, and a variety of stairs, poles, and bars, joined by a series of sensory panels, a communication board, and a buddy bench, opened at Leverett Elementary School last week. Just days before the start of summer vacation, students got the opportunity on Wednesday to begin playing on the structure, culminating a development process that began 3 years ago. For sixth graders who will be leaving the school, being able to use the new playground was worth the wait. "I'm glad we finally got a chance to go on it before we graduate," said Eden Young, who joined classmate Isabel Swihart in trying out part of the site, including scaling a pole next to one of the slides. "There's a lot of things to climb on." Moments later, both students hung upside down on the chinning bars. "It's pretty cool," Isabel said. "There's lots more things to do, more things to climb on and run on." The new playground has been in the process of being installed over the past several weeks. After the previous, mostly wooden playground with a large platform at the top to hang out on was demolished and removed over April vacation. As the playground opened, Sadie Graham, the physical education teacher at the school, began showing the students how it is made from plastic, yet is designed to blend into the natural surroundings with a green canopy over one of the landings, drawing inspiration from the nearby trees. Graham sees the new playground as adding sensory features and many more climbing elements, such as leaf steppers, tubular ladders, and monkey bars. There's also slides, including one that is spiral-shaped, and a rock wall. "The last playground had no climbing structure," Graham said. "This one has a lot of things to dangle from, to hang from." She also pointed out to the buddy bench to promote inclusion and friendship, and the communication board for those who may have difficulty in relaying their thoughts. Graham said students are excited because they've gone nearly 2 months without a playground, having to instead play basketball, field games, and other activities during recess. "Since April, they've not had a playground," Graham said. Because the idea was to have a more accessible playground, the school applied for and was awarded a municipal ADA improvement grant program throughout Massachusetts Office on Disability. The school then worked with Miracle Recreation to come up with an appropriate design for ages 5 to 12, coming in at under $150,000. An original $5,000 from the Leverett Educational Foundation and an equal amount contributed by the parent-teacher organization and the school committee set the stage for the application. In-kind support also came from the Highway Department, which put down 15 inches of engineered wood fiber chips that provide safety in case of falls, with other work done by grassroots landscaping in Leverett. As students got their first insights into the playground, Coach Sadie advised them to watch their heads and to follow the posted instructions, reminding them that there are to be no tag games. She took them around the site, showing them both what's on the ground and what's up in the air. Leverett Elementary School Principal Sibby Adina and Union 28 Superintendent Shannon White Cleveland was also on hand to see the playground's opening. Adina said the playground has been on the capital planning list, but with tight budgets, that, like many projects, has had to wait. Students completed data collection to learn what their peers wanted and didn't want, and third graders last year wrote letters of support to the State Office of Disability. Other students also looked at playground designs in a catalog. Due to the space constraints, Adina said the playground doesn't have as many ramps as officials had hoped, but there are rubber mats for wheelchairs and strollers to use, and the school's special education team was involved in the design. There are a lot of things on the ground level that everyone can reach. Adina said the number of elements that are accessible is high. Playground can accommodate about 50 to 60 children at a time, but preschoolers and kindergartners will continue to have their own dedicated playground on the other side of the campus. The Champions Out of School Care Program, which runs the after-school program, incorporated two tire swings, one for an individual, the other for groups. A former celebration is expected in the fall, but over the summer, those who live in the community can use the playground, even though school is not in session. This next story from Sunderland, comic book creators look to inspire young artists in workshops. For many young readers, comics are a gateway to storytelling. From Monday, June 22nd to Friday, June 26th, the Sunderland Public Library is helping children take the next step from reading comics to creating their own. Through a week of comics programming organized in partnership with the Boston Comics Arts Foundation, or BCAF, local students will learn directly from professional cartoonists while exploring the fundamentals of visual storytelling. The program features award-winning graphic novelist Jarrett J. Krasoska and Mike Curato, who will share their experiences as creators and encourage young artists to develop their own voices. According to Diana Sukasian, cartoonist and education coordinator for the Boston Comics Art Foundation's Mass Makes Comics initiative, the program grew from a desire to make comics education accessible to more communities. In the community, there's a growing desire for kids to learn visual literacy, Sukasian said. Comics are for everybody, and learning is for everybody. Mass Makes Comics focuses on bringing educational opportunities to underfunded communities throughout Massachusetts. By partnering with libraries, artists, and families, the organization works to ensure that students who are interested in comics have access to professional instruction regardless of their background. Sukasian said libraries are uniquely positioned to host this kind of programming because they serve as community spaces where creativity and learning can flourish side by side. The library is a place that is accessible to everyone, she said. Everybody belongs there. The program arrives at a moment when many young people are rediscovering hands-on creative hobbies. Zakazian believes comics provide an opportunity for students to unplug from screens, connect with peers, and explore new forms of self-expression. According to Krozeska, whose best-selling works include Lunch Lady series and the graphic memoir Hey Kiddo, encouraging creativity has been a central part of his career. I always knew I wanted to do something with visual storytelling, Krozeska shared. Growing up, I'd make my own animations, my own comics, my own little books. What I do now is a direct extension of a lifelong obsession. When speaking to young artists, Krozeska emphasizes that creativity is a process rather than a destination. His presentation at the Sunderland Public Library, set for Monday, June 22nd at 2 p.m., will trace his own path to publication, including the many rejections he received before finding success. I feel very lucky that I get to be published, he said, but it's always incredibly special for me to meet my readers one-on-one and meet them in person. Graphic novels continue to grow in popularity among young readers, a trend both featured artists have witnessed firsthand. Krozeska believes part of their appeal lies in their accessibility. They're fun, he said. They're very visually engaging. A page of prose can be very daunting, can be very intimidating, and when we get kids onto pages of comics, we introduce them to an entire vocabulary they wouldn't otherwise be exposed to. There are two death notices in today's paper. Bruce Cannon, age 65, passed Tuesday, November 25th. A graveside service will be held on Monday, June 29th. At 10 a.m. at Green River Cemetery, Wisdom Way in Greenfield. Arrangements are under the direction of the Kostansky Funeral Home. And Doris Balk, age 95, passed Friday, June 19th. The full obituary will be published in an upcoming edition of the Greenfield Recorder. Kidder Funeral Home, 1 Parker Avenue, Northfield, is assisting the family. Now it's time for sports news. Move to America helps Messi. Step down in level of competition in MLS keeps Argentine star fresher. Lionel Messi's move to America will look like a masterstroke if he leads Argentina to back-to-back world titles. His decision to join Major League Soccer's Inter Miami in 2023 has already been good for all parties, raising the profile of soccer in the U.S., delivering titles for his club, and writing a new chapter to his storied career.

0: This broadcast service is provided by Valley iRadio. The material being read is the copyright property of the publications being read. Access to this program is solely for persons who cannot read the original printed version due to a visual impairment or other disability. By continuing to listen, you confirm that you have such a condition.
1: He's the identity and he's the heart. Fox analyst Alex Lalas said after the 3-0 win against Algeria, it was something to behold. Messi left behind the intensity of European soccer to join Inter Miami in 2023, delivering a massive boost for MLS. He said he wanted to live football in another way, and while that included changes to his home life in the U.S., there was also a step down in the level of competition compared to Europe's top leagues. But at a time when top players are warning of burning out because of soccer's increasingly congested calendar, Messi appeared to be benefiting from making the move. He's played fewer games in the U.S. than at the height of his Barcelona career, when he could play in excess of 50 a season. His performance at the start of the World Cup shows he hasn't lost his sharpness, even if he's not regularly facing the world's top defenders in MLS. I love to play, to compete, and no matter where it is, today I find myself at another World Cup, which brings extra happiness. But I prepare myself just as I have done throughout my entire career. Soccer fans gather at the Garden. A near-capacity crowd at Greenfield Garden Cinemas witnessed the United States men's national team advance to the knockout round with a 2-0 win over Australia on Friday in the FIFA Men's World Cup group stage at Lumen Field in Seattle. With a victory to the Americans, won back-to-back World Cup matches for the first time since 1930. A draw or a win in their next match with Turkey would secure first place in Group D and give the Americans a favorable matchup in the round of 32 in the knockout round. The crowd cheered when the victory went final. Greenfield Recreation Director Christy Moore and Volunteer Recreation Commissioner Barb Nichols greeted soccer fans of all ages upon arrival, offering shirts and flags for the big match. From there, fans entered Theater 2 next to the left of the concessions for the match on one of Garden Cinema's big screens. I think it was amazing, Moore said. It was a great turnout. We have 4-year-olds to 84-year-olds here. We have people from all over the valley and out of state that are here. It's really cool to have everybody united together. We want them, young players, to continue with the sport, which is growing. Greenfield has a big push of different soccer players that are here. The unification and acceptance of different cultures, I think, is really important. The late-arriving crowd reacted loudly anytime the ball entered the penalty area, but the first loud outburst occurred when the Aussies helped out the American cause with an own goal in the 11th minute, giving the United States a 1-0 lead. The miniature flags waved passionately as the crowd cheered. Fullerin Belligan's cross from the left side set up the own goal. Noah Kolodzis, former Turner's Falls soccer standout, went to the viewing party with family. There was plenty of younger soccer players in attendance. It's a growing game, Kolodzis said, especially locally with a small population. A moment like this can show how big soccer can be. It's really good for the community. 3 moments in the first half produced 3 moments of loud jeers from the boisterous crowd. The first was a yellow card given to Australia's Jordan Boss in the 16th minute. The second occurred when Robert Kennedy Jr., Secretary of Health and Human Services, flashed briefly on the screen sitting in the skybox. And the third was a pivotal play in the match. A sideline referee briefly delayed Alex Freeman's goal in the 6-yard box in the 43rd minute. When the camera cut to the judge, ruling an offsides on the play, the crowd booed heavily. But after a dramatic VAR check, the goal counted, and the first chants of USA echoed throughout the cinema. 3 members of the Pioneer Valley Regional Soccer Team traveled together to the event with red, white, and blue face paint in support of the United States. Mystic Glenn said the match is an excellent opportunity for the soccer community to bond. I just love soccer, Glenn said. It's fun to go out into the community and spend time with people like this. Being together and watching games brings unity. With these types of events, soccer can bring people together. At halftime, the screen muted and the illumination returned briefly while Nichols and Moore raffled off soccer-related goodies. Excited fans raced down the aisle

0: their respective prizes. As the final minutes dwindled down, the crowd exhaled, knowing the United States guaranteed a spot in the next round. In the 82nd minute, a chant of "One more, USA, one more," echoed in Theater 2. The United States plays again against Turkey on June 25th at 10 p.m. in Los Angeles. And Shohei Ohtani is a father again. The Los Angeles Dodgers superstar posted the news of his latest addition on his Instagram account. "We are again overjoyed to experience this wonderful day in our lives together. Thank you for being born safely," read a message from Ohtani and his wife, Mamiko Tanaka. They also thank supporters. Taking a final look at the week's weather, today rain becoming heavy at times with a high of 73. Tonight, periods of rain and a thunderstorm with a low of 63. Tuesday, a little morning rain, then clearing, 80 for a high, 55 for a low. Wednesday, mostly sunny, 81 high, 56 low. Thursday, clouds and sun, 81 high, 64 low. Friday, cloudy and not quite as warm with showers, 74 for a high, 60 for a low. And Saturday, times of clouds and sun, 80 for a high, 59 for a low. 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
1: 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At 3 o'clock, you'll hear Vet Minute, the Weekend Obituaries, Scamicide, and Bird Note. 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
2: 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This is Scott Alexander with Valley Eye Radio, reading the Journal Register, June 18th, 2026 issue, serving Palmer, Munson, Brimfield, Holland, and Wales. Holland Community Center recognizes many volunteers, by Marcello Gusmao, staff writer. Last week, the Community Center held an event to recognize and appreciate its many volunteers who have been working on many projects throughout the community. Volunteer Appreciation. The event was held at 1 p.m. on Tuesday, June 16th, and invited the Community Center's 70 volunteers to attend and be recognized. The center's director, Barbara Palmer, said that the event recognizes the many collaborators associated with the center's activities, including the Council on Aging, which helps to provide senior center services to the community, and a Friends organization, which provides passes, bottles, and can returns, and monthly raffle tickets, or baskets rather, to support the center's programs. Further volunteers include the Holland Helpers and Brown Bag People, who drive meals to people's homes, providing approximately 35 meals to residents aged 55 and up in the town, as well as Wales and Brimfield. The event was designed to acknowledge the work of all the volunteers, but did not single out anyone in particular. Though she was hesitant to single out any one volunteer, as the conversations turned to gardening, Palmer mentioned the work of Kate Frohn. She started doing it at Town Hall and then migrated to the library across the street, Palmer said. She was doing an amazing job, and people kept saying she should go to the community center. To keep up with the work of maintaining the three properties, Frohn recruited a team of volunteers. "Sometimes I don't even know they're in the yard until they come in for water," Palmer said. In addition to the many volunteers, Palmer thanked Celeste Brackett, chair of the Council on Aging, and co-presidents Nancy Pelequin, Cheryl Murray, for their support for the event and for the center. Next up, Marcello Gusmeo writes, Munson Board makes plans. Summerfest this weekend. At last week's Select Board meeting, the town finalized plans for this past weekend's Summerfest, as well as recognizing a retiring Planning Board member. Summerfest 2026. Steve Slozak approached the board to go over the details relating to Summerfest, which was held on the street on June 20th. I don't think we'll ever go back to Veterans Field, chuckled Slozak. It was a lesson learned. If you do decide to go back to Veterans Field, you know it's going to rain, joked Chair Peter Warren. Slozak described straightening out the fireworks with the school department, along with other items including the banner, insurance, the liquor license, and a document for free gifts of the town in the amount of $4,000. Town Administrator Jennifer Wallowitz said that though a project to reconcile the gifts account, she had discovered there were funds that hadn't been fully used. If you want to do a vote in anticipation of Summerfest, sending an application in, Wallowitz suggested, that way we can put it officially on the June 23rd meeting. The board accepted Wallowitz's suggestion with a unanimous vote. Slozak said that he had already conferred with department heads from the fire, highway, and police departments. Planning Board retirement. The meeting began with the announcement that Paul Hatch will be retiring from his position on the Planning Board. The board presented him with a proclamation read by John Morrell, thanking him for his 41 years of providing expertise to the development of the town. The proclamation described Hatch's years of involvement in the community and dedication to balancing economic development with environmental stewardship and community character. The board proclaimed June 30, 2026, as Paul Hatch Day and congratulated him on a well-earned retirement. Our next article, Vocational Independence Program holds successful bake sale. Munson. Last week, a program from the high school traveled to the corporate offices of Munson Savings Bank to hold its annual bake sale and promote foundational skills in high school graduates. The Vocational Independence Program is a specialized transitional program offered by the high school to outgoing students aged 18 to 22 to help them develop skills necessary for a successful adult life after high school, including daily life skills, employment, meaningful community participation. The program emphasizes independence, self-advocacy, workplace readiness, and real-world learning experiences. Transition and special education teacher Lauren Messer said that the program evenly combines community-based events with classroom instruction. We do a lot of practicing skills in the classroom that we can then translate into those real-world experiences when we go out into the community, Messer said. As an example, Messer described a trip to the grocery store. In the classroom, we make a shopping list and budget for the shopping we need to do, and then we go to the store, find and purchase these items, and go through the whole checkout process. On another trip, the class went to the Holyoke Mall to search for an appropriate job interview. Messer said the class talks about these processes in the classroom and then applies what they've learned with community-based instruction. Next up, school committee member criticizes town budget in public hearing by Marcello Gusmeo. Palmer. At last week's town council meeting, school committee member Sandy Noonan approached the council to ask them about cuts to the school department budget. We just had a budget hearing, and for the first time since I've been on, we did not pass the budget, Noonan said. Due diligence was done by the school department and the administration team. There were no good cuts, but the part that I think bothered many of us was that they had to cut because of our deficit, half of the world language department. Council Vice President Jessica Ferry read further details from Superintendent Matt Francis, including two Unit A teachers, two Unit B paraprofessionals, a cut to professional development, a cut to Appendix C stipend positions, among other cuts. Noonan noted that the school department received a 0.87% increase to its budget and asked, did any other department get such a low increase in their budget this year? Can you give us the percentages of the different departments? Town manager Brad Brothers said that these numbers are all available online and presented the percentage increases for similar departments. Noonan compared the decrease in school district's budget to that of Pathfinder Vocational Technical High School, which received a 5% increase. Plus, they just received a $3.5 million grant that we were not eligible to apply for, Noonan said. It was a vocational technical grant for a school that has a strong CTE component. Counselor Matt Lemieux noted that the Pathfinder budget is voted on by all of the school's member communities, which includes eight other towns. We're just obligated to pay our portion, Lemieux said. Council President Barbara Berry clarified how the rising cost of health insurance is addressed by department budgets. That percentage increase is looked at as being general government, as the town side of the government, where the school is the biggest employer in the town government, Barry said. It's not reasonable to just look at whatever that percentage increase is without also looking at that we got a 35% increase in health insurance this year. That is a major increase, Barry continued. Most communities do not allocate the cost of health insurance and other benefits of employees to the individual departments, and I think that's important. Now let's go to the next article. Lions Club Presents Scholarships, Recognizes Service, by Marcello Gusmeo, Palmer. This week, the Lions Club was honored to present several members of the community with recognitions. The Lions Club had a busy week recognizing members for their service, providing scholarships to graduating high schoolers and inducting a new member. The Lions Club is part of the Lions Club International, dedicated to strengthening communities, improving people's health and well-being, and serving those in need. This week, it achieved these goals by recognizing several hard-working residents. The club presented scholarships to three graduates from the high school, Gavin Smola, Chloe Werbrick, and Hannah Roy. Smola and Werbrick will be attending Westfield State, while Roy will be attending the University of Massachusetts. Next up in Belchertown, Golf for Good, tee off to support women and girls tournament. 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We'll tee off at 8:30 a.m. for a day of fun, friendly competition and making a difference. Whether you're a seasoned golfer or just looking for a fun day out, everyone is welcome. For $120, you'll enjoy a round of golf, a delicious box lunch, and the chance to win amazing prizes. Your support directly funds scholarships and grants that empower women and girls to overcome challenges and achieve their full potential. Now let's go to Rail Track Rehabilitation Project Begins. The Massachusetts Central Railroad Corporation, in conjunction with the Massachusetts Department of Transportation, will be embarking on a project to rehabilitate its main rail track, scheduled to begin today, June 22nd. This project has an estimated time for completion to be somewhere toward the fall of this year. The daily train schedule will operate Monday through Friday, starting at 7 p.m. up to a possible 12-hour period, to serve rail customers from Palmer to South Barry, to then return to Palmer. The train schedule will resume back to daytime service beginning at 7 a.m. up to a possible 12-hour period by the end of August. Going now to the sports section. In softball, Tim Peterson, sports correspondent, writes, Munson High School softball reaches state quarterfinals. Munson varsity softball coach Matt Hull wasn't 100% sure that he would have enough players to field the team about 2 weeks before the start of the regular season. It turned out to be a very successful campaign for the Lady Mustangs. After playing in the Western Mass Class D championship game for the first time, Munson advanced to the Elite Eight game in the Division V state tournament. The seventh-seeded Lady Mustangs pulled out a 14-13 walk-off victory over the 10th-seeded Tahonto Regional in a round of 16 contest played at the Quarry Hill softball field last week. The Lady Rams graduated three players, and two other starters from the last year's squad decided not to return this spring. We figured that this would be a rebuilding year, Hull added. I never thought we would be going to the Elite Eight in the state tournament. I'm so happy for these players. Munson's outstanding season came to an end following a 5-0 loss at second-seeded Georgetown last Friday afternoon. Our next article, Post 241 Edged in Extras, Baseball by Tim Peterson. Before the start of the high school baseball season, the Palmer Parks Department installed a portable outfield fence at historic Legion Field. While the new fence is a nice addition to the field, it didn't help the Munson Post 241 Legion team very much in their season opening 4-3 extra inning loss to Westfield Post 124 last Wednesday night. After Westfield Post 124 took the lead with an unearned run in the top of the eighth inning, Munson loaded the bases with two outs in the bottom half of the frame. Their rally began with catcher Kyle Kazukwa drawing a walk against right-handed relief pitcher Jacob Elmer. Then first baseman Liam McGrath blasted a shot to deep left field. In previous years, it most likely would have been an inside-the-park home run and Munson would have celebrated a walk-off victory. However, the ball bounced over the new fence for a ground rule double. If the fence wasn't there, Liam's hit would have tied the score and we'd probably win the game, said Munson manager Steve Tripp. This is the first year that they put up the outfield fence during the high school baseball season. I asked Jeff Pardo, who's the new director of the Parks Department, if they would keep the fence up for the Legion season. It wound up costing us in tonight's game. Now let's go to hockey. Springfield. T-Birds bring back head coach Ott. That's O-double-T. St. Louis Blues president of hockey operations and general manager Doug Armstrong announced today that the team has signed Steve Ott to a 2-year contract extension as head coach of the Blues AHL affiliate, the Springfield Thunderbirds. Ott, 43, took over as Springfield's head coach on January 19, 2026, and in the club's final 34 regular season games, he led the team to an 18-14-2 record, clinching a berth as the sixth seed in the Atlantic Division for the 2026 Calder Cup playoffs. Ott then guided the Thunderbirds to the division finals following a first-round series win over the third-seeded Charlotte Checkers and a historic victory over the McGregor Kilpatrick Trophy-winning Providence Bruins, the regular season champions, in the division semifinals. Springfield's win over Providence marked the single biggest upset in AHL history, as the two teams were separated by 38 points in the regular season. Now, for all of us Red Sox fans, the Red Sox will be playing the Colorado Rockies for the next 3 days, today, Monday, the 22nd, and tomorrow, the 23rd, Wednesday, 8:40 p.m. I'm sorry, that was Tuesday. Wednesday, 3:10 p.m. Go Sox! Now, in Winchester, New Hampshire car racing, Obie, that's O-B-I-E, wins rain-shortened $5,000 Winchester 101 Modified. Modified superstar Brian Robbie added to his legacy at the Great Race Place, topping the $5,000 to win open Modified Winchester 101 at Monadnock Speedway. The reigning and multi-time Speedway 604 Modified champion set fast time in qualifying and then outran a stout 18-car field to earn the big payday of his home track, the site of scores of feature victories by the centerpiece superstar speedster over the last decade. Our next article, Sergeant Major Olander retires from U.S. Marine Corps. Joseph P. Olander, a Munson native, recently retired after 25 years in the United States Marine Corps, having attained the rank of Sergeant Major. Sergeant Major Olander is the son of Raymond and the late Arabella Olander of Munson. He is a 2001 honors graduate at Pathfinder Regional Vocational Technical High School and is currently residing in North Carolina with his wife Maria, daughter Viviana, and son Daniel. And there's a great picture of him. Great looking guy. Congratulations. Next in Munson, Keep Homestead Celebration July 5th. Visit the Keep Homestead Museum on Sunday, July 5th from 1 to 3:30 p.m. for an ice cream social. Come and enjoy making a sundae with ice cream donated by Westview Farms Creamery. Various toppings will also be available. While enjoying your sundae creation, listen to the musical entertainment featuring Frozen Red, Rosemary Higgins, Fred Higgins, and Finley Higgins. They will be playing traditional folk music. Then tour the museum to view new exhibits. Plan to visit the gift shop, where handmade note cards featuring buttons are for sale. All are welcome to this free event. Through donations are welcome. Now I'd like to tell you about a cartoon that is here called From Lasting Impressions. It shows the shoreline with three sets of footprints leading up to silhouettes of two children, one boy, one girl, and in the middle a dad. Says, "Love you, Dad." What a great way to have for the Father's Day yesterday, and I hope everyone had a most wonderful Father's Day. Viff, the cartoon is by Dave Granlund. That's Granlund. www.davegranlund.com. Next up, 2026 Munson Garden Club scholarship recipients announced. Julia Royce and Annabelle Tulloch are the recipients of the Munson Gardens Club's scholarships this year. They were chosen based on academic achievements, along with personal qualities of citizenship and leadership. Each received $500 to help continue with their education. Julia will begin her studies in speech language and hearing sciences at Worcester State University. Annabelle will be studying environmental science at Westfield State University. Since 1991, the club has awarded $30,450 in scholarships to 59 students. Good luck, folks. And now I have one obituary to share. James S. Haynes, H-A-Y-N-E-S. Munson, James Jim S. Haynes, 81. Passed away peacefully on June 10th, surrounded by the love of his family. He was born on May 13th, 1945. Jim lived a life marked by kindness, friendship, and a relentless dedication to both his professional and personal passions. Jim earned a bachelor's degree in industrial arts from Fitchburg State College, which led him to a meaningful career in education and product development. He began his teaching career at Nauset Regional Junior/Senior High School in Cape Cod, and later taught at Minichog Regional High School for 19 years. After retiring from teaching, Jim worked with the research and development teams at Dialectic Industries and Reebok, where he played an instrumental role in the development of Reebok pump shoes. He also worked at Zero Manufacturing in Munson. In retirement, Jim and his wife Ellen owned and operated Dandy Sales, specializing in the sale of Kopar, Panzer, and Pennsylvania garden tractor parts. Beyond his professional life, Jim was a member of several antique car clubs, as well as antique gas engine clubs, where his enthusiasm for history and craftsmanship was well appreciated. He enjoyed tag sales and flea markets, always hunting for bargains. His love for the outdoors led him to regular camping, hiking, and biking excursions, pursuits that brought him closer to nature and fostered a spirit of adventure. Jim's woodworking and metalworking skills were an example of his creativity, earning him the Arthur E. Parrington Award. His heart extended generously toward church, animals, and community service. He was a proud member of the Munson Fire Department for 36 years. He also contributed countless hours and effort to Habitat for Humanity, embodying his belief in the importance of helping others and building stronger communities. Jim was a man who truly got along with everyone. He was known for his friendliness and generous spirit. His legacy is one of warmth, commitment, and a passion for life's diverse pleasures. He will be deeply missed, but fondly remembered by all who had the privilege of knowing him. Jim is remembered by his loving wife, Ellen A. Haynes. He also leaves behind a circle of nieces and nephews. A funeral service was held at the First Congregational Church of West Brookfield on Friday, June 19th. Burial was followed at Hillcrest Cemetery on Wilbraham Road in Munson. For online condolences, please visit www.lombardfuneralhome.com. And now, as always, thank you to our loyal listeners. We appreciate your time and listening to what we have to say. This is Scott Alexander for Valley Eye Radio, wishing everyone who has had a great Father's Day a great rest of your life. Bye.
3: 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The material being read is the copyright property of the publications being read. Access to this program is solely for persons who cannot read the original printed version due to a visual impairment or other disability. By continuing to listen, you confirm that you have such a condition.
4: Hello, this is Mary Ellen, and I'm reading the Ware River News, the Thursday, June 18th, 2026 edition. And front page stories. Unless I other mention it, all articles have been written by Paula Wimette, the editor. And Select Board signs the COA agreement. Hardwick. This is by Zacharias Fraglandakis. The Select Board met last Monday, where they signed a three-year agreement with the Barry Senior Center so Hardwick residents can continue to utilize their services. This comes after the signing was delayed at a May 26 meeting following concerns about the center from residents. At the June 8 meeting, Select Board Chair Jeff Schaff said residents came to him and expressed their approval of the senior center and said they felt included and approved of the operations. Schaff said the senior center seems to be enjoyed by Hardwick residents. Barry Senior Center Director Betty Jo O'Brien was also present, along with members of both the Barry and Hardwick Councils on Aging. O'Brien said she watched the last meeting and saw the comments made about the senior center. She said the senior center is seeing a growing number of Hardwick residents, and the center offers transportation, nutrition programs, wellness programs, and educational programs. She said in 2024, there were 7 new Hardwick residents attending. When she started a Stronger Together initiative, which brought in 34 new residents, she said that as of May 31st of this year, there are 11 new participants. O'Brien said there are 56 Hardwick participants, which accounts for about 7% of the town's senior population. O'Brien also addressed concerns about the kitchen not being operational. She said the kitchen manager did not have certifications, so the center had to suspend meals until then. But they served over 17,000 meals, including over 3,800 for Hardwick. O'Brien said they also served about 1,900 congregate meals and 301 free meals during a government shutdown. O'Brien also said 8 people utilized the transportation services, and there was a quilting square project made by residents of both Hardwick and Barry, which were featured in the Barry Gazette. O'Brien also said the comments made last month were derogatory toward the Hardwick Council on Aging, who she said pour their hearts into the senior center. She said the newsletter for the center would blow you away. O'Brien said the Barry Senior Center is open from 8 a.m. to 3 p.m. Monday through Thursday and open from 8 a.m. to 2 p.m. on Friday, and they offer meals 5 days a week. The board signed the agreement as presented. IT services. Town Administrator Justine Caggiano said the town received 5 bids for IT services, with their current provider submitting the lowest bid. The bid that was presented at the meeting was the second lowest received, as the town is having issues with the current provider. Select Board Clerk Zach Spencer said the second lowest bidder, Anvery, that's A-N-E-V-R-Y, is a local company, and they have a cart to wheel the camera where it needs to go. A wide view camera and other boards could put their meetings online. Caggiano said it seems like the company wants to work for the town, and they also help with public records requests and IT grant writing. She said the cost of the service would be about $38,400 for the first year, which is only $400 more than their current provider. The board will revisit this topic at the June 22nd meeting. Warrant review process. Spencer said the warrants should be put out in front of all board members so they can see what the town is paying for, instead of it just being signed by the chair. Schaff said he has been the only one signing off on the warrant, and it makes him uneasy. Select Board Vice Chair William Tinker said the warrant review was one of the primary financial oversight responsibilities of the Select Board, and the board members should have all of the information available to review and ask questions. Tinker also said there should be a policy that any warrants signed in between meetings should come before the rest of the board at the next meeting. He also made a draft policy for the board to review. Spencer said he would sign off on the warrants if everyone can see them and said once they are approved, they could be put on the town website for transparency. He said the goal is to reduce overspending. Tinker said nobody will be rubber stamping anything on the warrants. Appointments. Caggiano said the Board of Assessors has recommended Lucinda Childs to the Capital Planning Committee. The board voted to appoint Childs to the committee for a 3-year term. STM. The board said they would send the planning board's proposed bylaw changes to legal counsel for review before they set a special town meeting date. Caggiano said the updated Quavon Regional School District agreement would also need to be on the warrant. Public comment. Resident Judy Kahn said the escalation of personnel differences is not a police matter, and there have been stringent or too stringent measures regarding differences. She also said the board has failed their job descriptions. Kahn also said the tree on the Hardwick Common should be saved as being slated to be cut down. She said she contacted a local arborist who said the tree is fine. She said the common should be beautiful and the tree represents a symbol. She said paying for a new tree to replace it might not be a good compensation. Caggiano said the insurance company and the arborist said the tree, which was scarred by a fire, would not live. Resident Liz Siren presented 2 pages of complaints and called for the firing of Caggiano as Siren accused her of fostering problems and costing the town money. Caggiano said the board should shut it down before someone gets sued for slander and libel. Town Administrator's Report. Caggiano said the bids for 179 Main Street and fuel are out. She said she held a financial meeting, a meeting with the Central Massachusetts Regional Planning Commission, and submitted a $250,000 application for the Community One-Stop Grant. She said the town has positions available at the wastewater treatment plant, the highway department, accountant, and van driver, and they will be appointing someone to the recycling center at their next meeting. She said there will be a draft employee handbook presented at the next meeting. She read a letter from the Ware River Valley Domestic Violence Task Force to the police department. She also thanked Hardwick residents for messages after the town meeting. Executive session. The board entered into an executive session to discuss the reputation, character, physical condition, or mental health rather than professional competency of an individual, or to discuss the discipline or dismissal of, or complaints or charges brought against an employer, not to reconvene in open session. Per Massachusetts General Law, Chapter 30A, Section 21A1. Tinker recused himself from the executive session as the matter involved an immediate family member. Pathfinder packs gym for graduation ceremony. And this is by Marcelo Guzmayo. Palmer. On June 7th, Pathfinder Regional Vocational Technical High School held its graduation ceremony to an audience of close to 1,500. The families and loved ones of this year's graduates from Pathfinder Tech gathered in the gymnasium at Belchertown High School. This marked the first time in 51 years that Pathfinder's graduation was moved off campus. We were forced to pick a specific date this year because Skills USA Nationals were moved and conflicted with everyone's graduation, said Superintendent Eric Duda, who explained that there were students flying back from Atlanta, Georgia, late the night before the graduation ceremony. The school had planned to hold the graduation on the main campus, but when the weather started to look questionable, the school announced that the ceremony would be moved. Belchertown offered a year ago to let us use their space should we need it, Duda said. We've been very involved in Belchertown, so I guess it was all meant to be. During his address to the graduates, Duda made reference to the enormous American flag behind the stage. and tied it to the nation's 250th anniversary that is being celebrated this year. Quoting Duda, "This flag stands not only behind you physically, but symbolically as well today, reminding each of us that each of you has an important role to play in shaping the next chapter of our nation's history, and change is key. I stand before you today filled with pride, excitement, and anticipation for each of these amazing graduates seated before me. I've witnessed them embrace transformative change over the last 4 years," end of quote. Duda compared the changes the students will make to the future of the school's expansion into Belchertown, opening the Cold Spring campus to offer 150 more seats to students. Speeches were then presented by graduating students offering encouragement to their classmates as they enter into the professional world. The valedictorian, the salutatorian, and class president each had a speech prepared. "High school students will always have something to complain about," valedictorian Noel Pulmerder said. "They complain because they all have to make sacrifices, whether it's their career, their studies, their social circle, or something as simple as the time they have in the day, something that will have to be lost. This does not go away when we enter adulthood, but to minimize the pain that comes from these sacrifices, we must seize opportunities where we can. By going to Pathfinder Tech, we have already learned to take advantage of an opportunity not everyone gets," end of quote. Beginning the quote by salutatorian Destiny Rodriguez. "As we step off the stage today, we are leaving behind a place and environment we all became familiar with. The future is unpredictable, and as much as we dislike change, it is a constant in our lives. Do not be afraid of the challenges that await you. There will be many moments throughout your lives that will feel uncertain, and the next step in your journey may feel unclear. It's within these obstacles you face that personal growth flourishes. Remember, it's okay to be human and make mistakes. But most importantly, remember success is not measured by how much you have accomplished or earned, but by the person you have become." End of quote. Beginning the quote of the class president, Rachel Rublinski. "I owe a lot to both my brothers. My older brother, Tommy, a 24 alum, taught me a lot about responsibility. My younger brother, Jaden, always reminded me that life wasn't too serious and to enjoy my senior year. My father, Dr. Michael Rublinski, a name I hope to one day imbibe myself, thank you for dealing with all the busy schedules and late night study sessions." She then shared a phrase in Chinese which translates to, "I know life hasn't been easy for both of us, but I couldn't be more grateful I went through it all with you. Thank you for giving me a life of endless support. I love you, Mom." End of quote. Before thanking her mother in English for the sacrifices she made so she could make it to the stage that weekend. School committee chair Julia Quink sent the graduates off with a speech about resilience. Quoting Julia, "Years from now, when you look back on this day, I hope you remember not just the diploma you received, but the lessons you learned about perseverance, friendship, responsibility, and growth. Be ambitious in your dreams, be kind in your actions, be courageous when faced with uncertainty, and when life presents obstacles, as it inevitably will, remember that resilience is not the absence of difficulty, it is the determination to keep moving forward despite it." End of quote. The graduates then received their diplomas and were played out with Green Day's Good Riddance, "Time of Your Life." Voters approved budget, new fire EMT positions. Warren. Over 110 voters took action on 25 articles at the annual town meeting held last Thursday evening. Fiscal year 26 recap. At the June 11th meeting, Town Administrator James Ferrara said fiscal year 2026 was, quoting, "a busy but productive year," end of quote, for the town. He said the town recently put $350,000 in stabilization funds, bringing the general stabilization fund balance up to about $2.8 million and the capital stabilization up to $800,000. The town's fiscal position remains strong, he said. Ferrara said the town also held a successful tax title property auction in FY26, which recovered $320,000 in lost taxes from the sale of 12 out of 14 tax title properties. Those properties are now back on the town's tax rolls. Ferrara said the town also launched its updated website, which is more user-friendly to staff and the public, as well as Americans with Disabilities Act accessibility. He said the town has also received over $1 million in state and federal grants in FY26, with much of the money going to improve existing infrastructure. We are continuing to improve and maintain all of our buildings, Ferrara said. Ferrara said the town formed a task force to research other health insurance options for employees, and it was determined the current provider was the most tax cost effective. FY27 budget. Ferrara said the town's financial team spent 6 months working to create the FY27 budget, which is a 2.71% increase over FY26. This is a level service budget, he said. The town is not reducing services, laying off staff, or asking for an override. Ferrara said over 50 communities across the Commonwealth have had to seek overrides in order to balance their FY27 budgets. Ferrara also noted that no reserve funds for free cash were used to balance the town's coming fiscal year's budget. The FY27 budget's increase is due to higher costs of insurance, retirement assessment, wages, and school assessments. The Finance Committee's recommended budget for FY27 was slightly different than the budget put forward by the Board of Selectmen, reflecting a salary increase of 2.5% for the highway surveyor compared to 5%. The difference between the two recommendations was $1,996. Finance Committee and Board of Selectmen member Ray Capaco and highway surveyor Jeremy Olson has received salary increases totaling 38% in the last 5 years, and that is not sustainable. Kopacki said earlier discussions between the Finance Committee and Board of Selectmen agreed that 2.5% was an accessible increase. However, two of the selectmen later changed their recommendation to the 5% that Olson requested. Olson said he has been in this position for 7 years and that it was massively underpaid when he started. He said comparable towns with the same miles of roadwork make about $90,000 a year, compared to the $84,124 he requested and the Board of Selectmen recommended. I truly feel like I put the extra energy and effort into this position, he said. A motion to amend the budget and reduce the highway surveyor's salary increase from 5% to 2.5% failed to pass, with 51 in favor and 65 opposed. The FY27 budget for the Quabog Regional School District totaled $22,386,462.29, with the town of Warren being responsible for $4,948,469, which includes an above minimum contribution of $460,374. Transportation costs continue to be a driver in the budget, with the town's portion reaching close to $1 million. Superintendent Stephen Duff said the final FY27 budget had over $1 million in reductions and reflected the closure of West Brookfield Elementary School. Duff said staff agreed to a lower salary increase, 2%, than other town employees after the teachers went without a contract for over 7 months. He said the school district will continue to work with the towns it serves, and he encouraged residents to attend school committee and budget subcommittee meetings. The town's assessment for Pathfinder Regional Vocational Technical High School increased with a total of $457,851 for FY27. The FY27 budget was approved 80-33, with total operation costs coming to $12,744,585. New firefighter EMT positions. Article 3 asked voters to appropriate $74,568 to fund two new firefighter EMT positions in FY27. Fire Chief Adam Lavoie said this article is contingent upon the town's receipt of a staffing for adequate fire and emergency response grant from the Federal Emergency Management Agency. This will only be filled and funded by the SAFER grant, he said. These positions will not be filled unless we receive that grant. Lavoie said the town should be notified in September if it received the grant or not, which is why the funding request only covers October through June. Lavoie said the SAFER grant will cover 75% of the salary costs of the new firefighter EMTs for the first and second years and 35% for the third year. After this, the town will absorb the cost of the two positions through the fire department's budget. The addition of these two positions would allow the fire department to extend its current 7 a.m. to 11 p.m. staffing to 24 hours. These two positions allow us to be around the clock, Lavoie said. It will be very beneficial for the town. Lavoie said if the grant is awarded, he will request for a reduction in the appropriation in Article 3 at the fall special town meeting. Article 3 passed with 76 in favor and 36 opposed. Senior Center Articles. Article 9 asked voters to transfer $300,000 from capital stabilization to fund heating, ventilation, and air conditioning improvements at the Senior Center. Ferrara said the town received a Green Communities grant, which covered the installation of a new air handling unit at the Senior Center, but the past year's extreme weather has identified deficiencies in the duct work. Ferrara said engineers Ty and Bond said the duct work is faulty and causing the new air handling unit to overwork to very cold or hot weather. It's working too much to meet the needs of the building, he said. This project will also include the installation of mini splits. Senior Center Director Sharon Milley said it was difficult to maintain temperatures in the building over the winter and again now with the arrival of hot weather. She said they have had to restart the system constantly and that it was not working as it was intended to. The article passed 95-19. Article 20 asked voters to appropriate $6,000 from free cash to pay for a survey of the Senior Center property. Ferrara said there's no survey on file, which has made it challenging to plow the Senior Center's parking lot in the winter with residential parking. He said the town would also like to install a fence on the property, but would need the survey completed first. This article passed with 77 in favor and 30 opposed. Floodplain District Zoning. Amendments to the town's Floodplain District Zoning Bylaw, Section 10, were approved by a two-thirds majority vote, 89-15. The amendments were required in order to be compliant with FEMA and the National Flood Insurance Program. Snow and ice deficiency. Article 23 asked voters to approve the transfer of $127,083.53 from free cash to fund the FY26 snow and ice removal deficit. Olson said there were 56 days where the department had to remove snow this past winter. This article passed 86-9. Recognition. Moderator Dario Nardi recognized his predecessor, Vincent McCaughey, who had passed away in the spring. Nardi said McCaughey was an attorney and served as the town's moderator from 2011 to 2023. He was a straight shooter. Nardi said he did a lot for the community. Other articles. All other articles passed with the exception of Article 16, which was dismissed. We have one obituary to report on today. Paul Mitchell, 98,

0: This broadcast service is provided by Valley iRadio. The material being read is the copyright property of the publications being read. Access to this program is solely for persons who cannot read the original printed version due to a visual impairment or other disability. By continuing to listen, you confirm that you have such a condition.
1: As part of the Parks and Recreation Department's Concerts in the Park series, Dean Park features fun activities for families and children. This past weekend featured a Touch a Truck event with over a dozen vehicles of all styles provided by various departments and businesses. The Highway Department brought a couple of trucks for kids to explore. Highway Surveyor Jeremy Olson had the Western Star truck and a miniature loader at the park. This was the fourth year Dean Park has hosted a Touch a Truck event, and it's always enjoyed by both patrons and by the departments who provide the vehicles. The oldest vehicle on display during the Touch a Truck was a 1929 Ford Model A. This vintage 97-year-old vehicle is owned by Daniel Snow of West Warren. Snow has owned this classic car for 12 years and has done some restoration work to keep it operating. Snow says he still drives the vehicle all the time. The Ford Model A still has its original interior. The seats are made of mole hair, and the door panels are made of beaver skin. Snow brings the Ford Model A to car shows and Touch a Truck events in the area. Boy, I'd like to see the interior. Beaver skin and mole? The fire department brought several vehicles in the Touch a Truck and even had a fun firefighting game for the junior firefighters. There is a house prop with fire targets attached to the doors and windows. Kids learned how to use the water hose and see if they can take out the fire spots on the prop house. Fire Chief Adam Lavoie said the kids' favorite fire truck is Engine 4, the brush truck, which holds around 300 gallons of water. The police department had a cruiser parked on the field of Dean Park. Officer Renee Cody was showing the police cruiser and had dozens of kids sitting in the front seat and learning about the different controls. The siren was used quite a bit during the Touch a Truck event. Over by the pavilion, many guests brought their picnic blankets and lawn chairs to listen to guitar player and singer Dusty Briggs. Refreshments were available for purchase during the concert and Touch a Truck. On Friday, June 27th, will be Bounce House Night at Dean Park, starting at 6 p.m. during concerts at the park. Guests can purchase a wristband to bounce unlimited in the bounce houses during the entire concert. And I hope you've learned what's going around in your vicinity of the Ware River News. Have a lovely week. Thank you for listening to Valley Eye Radio.
2: This is Mariana from Valley Eye Radio with some important news from MABVI. That's MABVI. Are you experiencing reduced vision and wonder how to cope with this change? Do you have tips and suggestions to share with others whose vision has diminished? Would you like to learn about helpful resources and devices that may be useful to you and share your experiences with others? The Massachusetts Association for the Blind and Visually Impaired hosts monthly peer support groups, subsidized in part by the Massachusetts Commission for the Blind, for adults 55 and over with low vision or blindness in the Springfield area. Some meet by phone, some on Zoom, and others meet in person. If you have any questions, please contact MABVI's intake department at 888-613-2777, and I will repeat that number, 888-613-2777, or contact our intake worker, Sanit Tadisi, at STADEE

0: sse@mabcommunity, community.org. 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
1: Hi, I'm Chuck Koskor. I'm a retired high school administrator, and now, believe it or not, I'm a high school substitute teacher and a town election official. I am an avid runner and reader, and as I told my mother, thanks for having me. 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
2: Good day, this is Rich Orsino with Valley Eye Radio, reading from the June 18th, 2026 edition of the Belchertown Granby Amherst Sentinel. Let's take a look at the front page of the Sentinel. We have some look-back stories here. Let's get started with Belchertown hosted the Relay for Life. The last Relay for Life in Belchertown took place in the town common and the UCC Church back on May 30th. Activities at the event included a raffle, a live outdoor band, baked goods, catered food, and a costume contest. However, due to the rainy weather, most of the festivities were held indoors. Signed participants still braved the bad weather, with five teams registered to walk the laps to raise funds for the American Cancer Society. Relay for Life is the biggest fundraiser for the American Cancer Society, according to Eleanor Gray from Team Lynn Peach Pedestrians. Gray has been a member of the relay team and a key figure in organization for the Belchertown event for 13 years, and has dedicated her time in memory of her daughter Lynn, who was lost back in 2014 to uterine cancer. We've raised $193,000 for the American Cancer Society. She reported the original regional relay was held back in Ware in 2002 through 2007. Then it moved to Belchertown. She enjoys the fundraising, but due to her age and recent health complications, she reported this year would be her final one for her team. However, she isn't done doing her part to end cancer. I'll still fundraise because I'm going to get to that 200,000 mark if it's on my deathbed. The event's theme was Halloween, a concept reported by an event led by Brian Meehan as a way to spread the joy, spread the meaningfulness of the cause, and to show some support for the survivors out there. A survivor of esophageal cancer, Meehan took the Masters of Ceremonial role during the event as he coordinated a raffle which contained numerous unique prizes, including a standalone arcade cabinet for Street Fighter II. Donned in a pirate outfit, he led the reined-in and yet still spirited crowd through reviewing the costume contest. Due to even crowd response across the participants, Meehan declared everyone present as winners. Hey, you're all winners. Relay is a kind of my way of giving back, Meehan said. The fact I'm still here makes me want to make sure as many people get the same result as I do. So I do everything I can to further the cause, spread the news. Now, those interested in supporting the cause can contact the American Cancer Society at 800-ACS-2345. That's 800-ACS-2345. Meehan reported volunteers may also urge their website to use a cancer organization to review and sign up for events in their area. He pointed out Road to Recovery as one such specific activity, a volunteer program designed to help cancer patients get to their appointments through ride-sharing. It's basically a good place to get real resources because, hey, Googling is scary. Meehan stated the next Relay for Life took place back on June 13th in Northampton, branded as the Relay for Life of Hampshire County. He reported the Belchertown event would be absorbed into the existing Northampton Relay. He recommended anyone interested in participating should sign up and get involved. For those concerned with potential cancer symptoms, Meehan advocated to screen early and screen often with qualified professionals. Now, cancer is not a death sentence. Fight it. We're winning. We're winning this battle. We are increasing cancer rates all the time. If you have anything that makes you think, hey, that's not normal, get it checked out, because early decisions and detection saves lives. That's the biggest thing I can suggest. Early detection saves lives. So get your screenings done early. And the farmers market supports community spirit in Belchertown. Now remember, the farmers market is open through October 4th. Families flocked to the Belchertown Common on June 14th. The seasonal farmers market opened last week and will continue to be in operation every Sunday between 10 and 2 p.m. through October 4th. The past Sunday featured a number of local businesses from family farms to mushroom forages and offered on-site food and beverages. Open to the public, the market is about connecting the local people and fostering a community spirit. Direct-to-consumer sales for small markets is everything, said local farmer Molly Crooks from Quabbin Hill Farms. A diversified family farm operated by two families, Crooks stated, much of her business is generated from coming to the farmers' markets and interacting with town residents. She called the markets an essential part of her business. The wholesale game is very hard, very competitive. Going against big commercial farmers is always going to be hard for local farmers, so being able to come here and sell directly to people is what helps the local economy and your local farmers truly do best. Crooks reported she has seen an uptick with the number of people attending local markets, which she concludes is not only an urge to buy locally, cheaper, but also a residential desire to create stronger connections with the surrounding communities. I've actually noticed a little bit more of an uptick in the markets. This is the way that people recognize as a way to get your food, eat very naturally, and just like, hey, talk to humans. We only sell to farmers markets, said Hunter from Livingstone Mycology. A former neuroscientist, Hunter and his partner were laid off from a company who sold biological living material to schools across the country during COVID. The sudden transition harbored in them a hobby of walking nature trails and foraging, which inspired their current business of selling foraged mushrooms. Our business turned 5 years in February, Hunter said. He reported the business required them to work 7 days a week, and much of their success could be credited to working the local farmers market scene. Hunter enjoys the ability to change common misconceptions about mushrooms and uses his booth to educate the populace about regional fungi, as well as offering medicinal tinctures, cooking mushrooms, and grow kits for people willing to try their hand at raising their own mushrooms. I have all these studies in this binder right here I've accumulated over the years. Hunter said he pointed to a sizable black ring binder stationed at the front of his booth. The binder contained a number of up-to-date peer-reviewed studies related to the products on the table. He described the farmer's market spirit as one of very committed and one of very dedicated. I mean, all the farmers' markets, they have a different vibe, but they all have that community commitment, and really, that's what we rely on. That's what we provide when we're doing markets every day of the week. It's the freshest possible thing you could ever get, and that's our goal. So again, if you can make it, every Sunday through October 4th, 10 a.m. to 2 p.m. on the Belchertown Common, go catch the farmers' market. And if you're an aspiring or an experienced musician, the Belchertown Community Band wants you to join them for their 40th anniversary season. It doesn't matter what town you're from, what instrument you play, or your skill level. You're invited to be part of this celebratory season. Rehearsals start June 23rd, this week, from 7 to 9 p.m. at the Belchertown High School. From the parking lot, go into the left door and walk down the hall that is slightly to the left. Now, there's no fee to participate, but you can anticipate a wonderful experience of playing music and making some new friends. If you can't come June 23rd, hey, come June 25th. Same time, same place. You will be part of a four-concert performance scheduled to be on the Belchertown Commons on Thursdays in July and August. So brush off that instrument and come enjoy music again. And the Belchertown Lions Club officially installed its new slate of officers for the 26-27 season at the Villa Rose restaurant back on June 10th. President Morgan Kimball Jr., First Vice President George Cook, Second Vice President Michael Peace, and Third Vice President Matt Fillmore. Stop in and say hi to these smiling faces at their annual Memorial Cruisin' the Common car show on August 8th. Now remember, this is the Lions Club. Their monthly Sad Day Sub sales or the Belchertown Fair Food Wagon come September. Or just contact them for information or tickets for the Fall Super Rally or Spring Half Rally. Go to their website, BelchertownLionsClub.com. That's all one word. If you'd like to become a member of one of the Massachusetts' most progressive and active Lions Clubs, simply fill out an application at the above website link. Again, that's BelchertownLionsClub.com. And nominations are sought for local awards in Belchertown. The Belchertown Select Board has reopened nominations for the town's yearly awards, extending the submission period through August 1st. The decision to reopen nominations provides opportunities for residents to recognize outstanding members of the community. Award recipients will be honored for their contributions and invited to march in the Belchertown Fair Parade on Saturday, September 26, as part of the 167th Belchertown Fair. Now, nominations are being accepted in three categories. Category 1, Citizens of the Year. That honors any community member who's made a positive difference in Belchertown, whether through one defining moment or ongoing contributions to the community. Nominations can be submitted at belchertown.org form center. And just look for nomination form for Citizen of the Year. Now, Employee of the Year. Recognize a town employee who has gone above and beyond in service to residents. Nominations can be submitted, again, to that, go to the website, belchertown.org, and look for awards and nomination forms. Volunteer of the Year honors a volunteer whose dedication has made a lasting difference in Belchertown. Remember, there's three categories, Citizen, Employee, and Volunteer of the Year. So go to that website and submit a candidate, if you know one. The deadline for all submissions is August 1st. For questions, contact Melissa Shattuck in the Select Board Town Manager's Office. You can wander over there or send her a text at or email at mshattuck, S-H-A-T-T-U-C-K, at belchertown.org, or give her a call at work at 413-323-0403. 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Now, your support directly funds scholarships and grants that empower women and girls to overcome challenges and to achieve their full potential. They are working to end child, marriage, domestic violence, and human trafficking, while also supporting climate justice, education, equality, and women in decision-making. Sounds like a good cause if you can get involved, and maybe a fun day of golf. Now, St. Francis is still looking for donations for its upcoming tag sale. The St. Francis Parish Giant Tag Sale invites the community to make donations for their annual event on August 22nd. The tag sale team will gratefully accept most donated items. Now remember, as you begin sorting, please be aware that the following donated items will be muchly appreciated. Bed and table linens, new dust-free candles, craft-free items, or craft items, hardware, kitchenware, luggage, backpacks, that's good for the kids going back to school, handbags, children's clothes up to age or size 2 toddler only, children's books, small appliances, working lamps, toys, pictures, frames, holiday decorations, hand tools, yard tools, jewelry, shoes, boots, sporting goods, baby gear, small but not upholstered furniture, so maybe some small end tables or whatever. Knickknacks and collectibles. Now, the team politely requests the donors clear all donated items of storage dust, bugs, of course, mold, and of that cringing critter residue. Unfortunately, the following items can't be accepted. Partially used dusty candles, any clothing larger than size 2T, cookbooks or non-children books, bed pillows, baby cribs, car seats, computers, their monitors, 8-track or cassette or VHS tapes, ooh, that's a flashback, exercise bikes, treadmills, gas grills, propane tanks, hazardous materials, mattresses, they don't want your clothes hangers, or any old medical equipment, bed pillows, and any large furniture. Think small with furniture and unupholstered. The proceeds from this annual effort are earmarked for the parish's Living Our Faith, Building Our Future capital campaign in support of the much-needed building on the proposed St. Francis of Assisi Parish Center. That's going to be on Jabber Street. This year, the tag sale will only accept donations for a 10-day period. It's going to start August 7th, so you get some time to prepare. It'll be August 7th through August 16th only. Donations will be accepted Monday through Saturday from 9 to 7. Sunday donations only accepted noon to 5. Please don't leave donations outside the Pine Room when a team member is not there to accept it. The team is grateful for your continuous support to support the Belchertown community. So you can get rid of those little treasures you don't need and donate them for the tag sale. Other news from the front page. Over in Granby, a repair shop applies for a used car license. Smith Merrill Incorporated petitioned the Granby Select Board on June 1st for a Class 2 license. The company plans to make a used car dealership at their existing repair location at 161 West State Street, inspired by existing customers prompting them to get into the used car business. Owners Nicholas Smith, Aldina Smith, and Brett Merrill mentioned they already met with the fire chief and the building inspector to do a lot inspection. I believe we are in agreement with as far as your Class 2 license goes, according to Select Board member David LaPonte. We do have a little bit of a concern that the parking lot may become overcrowded, however. Class 2 licenses are required in the state of Massachusetts to run a used car business. The license permits the commercial buying and selling of pre-owned cars within the state, a process that requires a $25,000 deposit, zoning approval with written sign-off from a local building inspector. They need to get a building certificate from Granby's town clerk. If you're not operating under a registered corporate name, access to a repair facility, and a place to conduct site inspections. They showed us 15 spots at interim town administrator and police chief Kevin O'Grady, as he recalls. That was resulting from the state-required inspection. I think that's in one of the last photos. I know the planning board will approve up to 20. We kind of agreed that we could try 15 if the guys are on board with it, the guys being the select board. The chief explained 15 would be preferable as the added spots would give access to a parking lot in case of an emergency. The chief stated he would be fine with giving them 20 spots should the need arise. Merrill agreed with the assessment but questioned if a reapproach would be needed should their lot be reclassified as a 20-spot area. He expressed his hesitation as this was about a year process for the initial request and was concerned a reclassification would force them to go through that current process again. As we start to approach another cycle with the licensing, just reach out to myself or whoever here at the town hall and indicate, yeah, you'd like to explore the 20-spot license. Town clerk Glenn Saxton said the Chief Bryant would go out there and reinvestigate and come back with a recommendation. Merrill stated they agreed with the planning board's decision and mentioned they highly doubted they would even be getting to that capacity. They were talking about in their first year selling cars. Merrill mentioned the only reason they considered selling vehicles was due to customer feedback. We really did this because we have so many people saying, you guys do a great job working on cars. We want someone we can trust to buy a vehicle from. And that's really the kind of service we want to provide. That's where we came from. Smith and Merrill planned to start with only 5 cars on the premises. Merrill reiterated they weren't comfortable with more until they knew how many cars would move in and out of the lot. The current business works as an appointment-based service and includes online scheduling services. The select board asked how many vehicles on average they would have in the lot. That changes every day, co-owner Aldina Smith said. Today I had 4 cars parked out front because we had bigger jobs and they were all in the garage. The motion to approve the Class 2 license was proposed and voted on by the select board. The license is good through December 31st. With the license approval, Merrill Smith Incorporated is one step closer to the dealership goals. Well, congratulations on them starting a small business, and we could always use someone with dependable used cars, especially these days, with the cost of new cars skyrocketing. Obituaries. Anne Grimm, age 71, died peacefully on June 8, 2026. Anne Betsy Merritt had a brief battle with an aggressive cancer. Now, surrounded by the family she loved so fiercely, she left the world in the same way she lived her life, with love, laughter, and those closest to her. She grew up in a close-knit Irish family, whose commitment to one another shaped the way she lived her life. She was often described simply as the kind one. Family members knew they could count on her for advice. With her husband, Kirk, they began their journey through life in South Hadley, 46 years of marriage, before settling in Belchertown, where they lived for 35 years and built deep roots in the community. Belchertown became home in every sense of the word, where they raised their three children. Professionally, Betsy dedicated more than three decades to community options in Belchertown, Mass., where she served as a program director, helping individuals with developmental delays find meaningful employment and build independent lives was more than a career. It was a calling. She believed deeply in the dignity and potential of every person she served with. Betsy will be remembered for her quiet strength, her warm hugs, and the way she made people feel seen and cared for. Betsy is survived by her husband, Kirk Grimm of Fredericksburg, Virginia, her children, Colleen Barlow of Fredericksburg, Christopher Grimm of Washington, D.C., and Bridget Grimm of Springfield, Mass., along with their son-in-law, Scott Barlow, and many grandchildren and nieces and nephews. A funeral Mass for Betsy will be celebrated on Wednesday, July 8th at 11 a.m. at St. Francis of Assisi Church in Belchertown, Mass. Family and friends are invited to a celebration of life at 1:30 p.m. at the Boathouse in South Hadley. That concludes this week's obituaries and death notices. Local sports. In soccer, the Rams and the Orioles battled to a draw. Granby and Belchertown combined for a total of 6 goals during last Thursday night's Pioneer Valley Summer Soccer League Boys B Division, the only scheduled meeting of these prestigious Summer League regular season between the neighboring high schools concluded in a 3-3 draw on the turf field at the McDuffie School in Graham. In Palmer, Post 241 edged in extra innings. Westfield edged Post 124, edged Palmer Post 241 by a score of 4-3 over in Palmer last week. Actually, I mean the Munson Post 241, my mistake. And last Sunday afternoon, June 7th, Maine Footy, that's the name of the team, made their annual visit to Lusitano Stadium in women's soccer. The New England Mutiny continued their success against the Maine Footy, defeating them by a score of 4-0. The Mutiny did suffer a USL loss against Hudson Valley by a score of 2-1 last Tuesday. Their next game was going to be June 20th at the Lusitano Stadium, and we hope to have the results for that for you next week. And in men's baseball, Teddy Bear Pools scored a rare win over defending champ. Teddy Bear Pools and Spars wasted no time last Monday evening at South Hadley High School, sending 8 men to the plate in the bottom of the first and not looking back en route to a 15-0 blanking of People's Bank. The margin was never in question. And the local Wooden Bat League, the Blue Sox, are out to an impressive start. The Valley Blue Sox record is 6 win, 1 loss, 1 tie, and they took down the Danbury Westerners, whose record is 3-5 by a score of 4-2 on June 13th. Up. Baseball and soccer still continuing on through the summer. That concludes our recap of local sports. And speaking of yard sales earlier, the community yard sale is coming back first weekend in August in Granby. Belchertown Community Yard Sale returns for the first weekend in August in Belchertown, Mass. The Belchertown Community Yard Sale is set to return for its third year, continuing to establish itself as a growing summer tradition in Western Mass. The event will take place the first weekend in August from July 31st through August 2nd. That kind of precedes the church tag sale that we referenced earlier. The rain dates are going to be August 7th through the 9th. Over the past 2 years, the Belchertown Community Yard Sale has welcomed thousands of visitors from across the region, transforming the town into a destination for treasure hunters and community engagement. Now, back in 2025, they drew 6,400 visitors, and they raised $4,000 for the Belchertown Senior Center and Council on Aging, contributing a total of more than $7,000 dollars for local nonprofits and community initiatives since its inception. For 2026, the event is proud to announce that its beneficiary will be the Clapp Memorial Library, furthering its mission of supporting vital resources. Event organizers welcome local business sponsors and community volunteers to help expand the reach and impact of the event. Now, if you're interested in sponsoring, volunteering, or learning more, contact the organizer, Chris Linds, L-Y-N-D-S, at belchertownyardsale@gmail.com. Now, if you need some more information, you can visit their website, named appropriately, belchertownyardsale.com. Well, the Lions Club are looking for sponsorship for their upcoming car show event. In an effort to defray the cost, trophies, permits, entertainment, flyer printing, etc., and distributions, the Belchertown Lions Club is appealing to local businesses. They'll have an 18x24 weather-resistant sign with a ground stake custom printed and prominently displayed on the town common during the car show event. That'll be on August 8th. Lions Club will handle the setup, design, and printing, all for a donation of $100. That's pretty inexpensive for some good advertising. All proceeds from this car show will stay local, and it'll support things like the Senior Center, fuel assistance, veterans programs, scouting organizations, scholarships, etc. Alternately, or in addition to the sponsor sign, businesses can opt to submit an item or just give a gift certificate in any amount to be displayed for a pick-up prize raffle where attendees can purchase a sheet of 25 tickets. If you're the owner or a representative of a local business and like to sponsor a ground sign or help out with the raffle, kindly email Lions Club member Mike Mathras at mmathras@charter.net and you'll promptly receive the needed information. So, you can go to the Belchertown Facebook Lions Club page if you need some more information, or go to the BelchertownLionsClub.com website. And I guess we're wrapping up high school graduations for the year, but let us not forget Granby. The Granby class of 2026 high school celebrated its graduation. The Granby High School class of 2026 graduated on June 6 on junior-senior high school campus. Now, there were 45 students in the graduating class. Mylon La Liberté was class salutatorian, and Caitlin Curran was valedictorian. The ceremony featured speeches from Principal Allison Jordan, Senior Class President Faith Ramos, Senior Class Treasurer Ava Elizabeth Lowen, Superintendent Mary Jane Rickson, Class Salutatorian Mylon La Liberté, and again the Class Valedictorian Caitlin Curran, and guest speaker Norman Racine. So congratulations to the Granby class of 2026 as they enter the next phase of their life and possible careers. As the summer starts out, let's have a quick recap on how to avoid scams when booking a hotel online. If you're planning an upcoming trip, keep an eye out for hotel booking scams. The Better Business Bureau Scam Tracker continues to receive reports of travelers falling victim to lookalike websites. Always confirm you're on the right website before making a hotel reservation. Now, how the scam works. You search for hotels in the city you plan to visit. Among the top search results is what appears to be an official hotel website or a legitimate travel booking agency. When you click the link, you find a website with professional photos from the hotel and some reasonable prices. Everything looked normal, so you decide to book a room. You enter your credit card info and check out. However, when you review your credit card statement, you notice you've been charged a much higher rate than you agreed upon. It turns out you weren't on the official hotel website after all. You accidentally clicked on a third-party site that has no affiliation to the hotel. When you contact the company to cancel your reservation, you probably won't be able to get through to anyone. Even if you do, they'll likely tell you you made a non-refundable reservation. The best they can do is cancel it and charge you for it anyways. In a recent business-to-business scam tracker report, a consumer shared, purchased a hotel reservation for a Hilton hotel in Chicago. But when I called the hotel, they said they didn't have a record of the reservation. Same answer after I called them multiple times. Then they transferred the call to Hilton reservation. They said the same thing. I realized I had booked with a fraudulent company. How to avoid hotel booking scams. Only book hotels through official websites. The best way to avoid this kind of scam is to check and double-check your official hotel website before you enter your credit card info. Scammers at Pro at building look-alike websites to fool you. Only make reservations through secure websites. You want to look for that HTTPS symbol, and they should have a little padlock somewhere up in the bar. If a web page isn't secure, don't enter personal information. Also, be on the lookout for typos and grammatical or spelling errors. Legitimate hotels typically don't make those errors. Watch out for misleading ads. If something's too good to be true, it probably isn't. Well, this has been Rich Orsino with Valley Eye Radio, reading from the June 18th edition of the Belchertown Amherst Granby Sentinel. Thank you for the privilege of your time, and I hope you have a great week.
3: Hi, my name is Kathy. Today's program is brought to you by Schatz, Schwartz, and Fenton PC, located at 1441 Main Street, Springfield, with offices also in Northampton and Albany, New York. And I'll be reading their elder law newsletter for June 2026. Questions to ask a financial planner about long-term care. Recent research findings highlight widespread concerns about long-term care planning. In October 2025, Lincoln Financial's Consumer Sentiments Tracker found that a staggering 82% of people surveyed said they are concerned about paying for long-term care for themselves or a family member. Almost half, 42%, said they were highly concerned. While most people said they worried about affording long-term care, few took steps to discuss this with a financial planner. Only 21% said they have talked to a financial planner about long-term care planning, while just 14% discussed long-term care insurance and 7% discussed elder care planning. For those 55 and older, only 10% had an in-depth consultation with a financial professional about handling medical expenses, and nearly half, 47%, said they had not broached the subject at all. These findings shine light on the need for those concerned about long-term care planning to take action. At the same time, the need for long-term care is far more common than many people realize. According to the U.S. Department of Health and Human Services, almost 70% of people turning 65 today will need some form of long-term care services in their remaining years. This widespread need highlights a crucial gap because many individuals underestimate the likelihood of needing long-term care. They often fail to initiate proactive financial planning conversations with a professional. Whether you choose to work with a professional or simply take steps to think things through on your own, it can be helpful to ask a financial advisor questions about how long-term care might fit into your financial planning. Choosing the right advisor. As you seek out a financial planning expert, it's important to consider the different types of financial planners and their qualifications. Anyone could call themselves a financial planner, so it is vital to look at their certifications. According to Investopedia, the gold standard of certifications are certified financial planners, known as CFP, and chartered financial analysts, CFA. Accredited accountants are known as certified public accountants, CPAs. Licensed elder law attorneys can also offer advice and strategies for long-term care planning that may help you afford care while also protecting your assets. Questions to ask. Once you've identified a trusted advisor, the following questions can help you learn more about financial planning for long-term care. These questions can also be starting points for your own research. How much is long-term care expected to cost in your state? The Federal Long-Term Care Insurance Program's Cost of Care tool reveals the estimated cost of different types of care across the U.S. It shows the average daily cost for home care, assisted living, and nursing home care. The tool also includes estimates for future costs reflecting inflation for up to the year 2086. How much should I save for retirement? While a common general rule is to save 10 to 15% of your income for retirement, how much you should save may depend on your age, expenses, and personal goals and considerations. The USAA Educational Foundation offers a tool to help people estimate how much they need to save for retirement. Notably, an individual may expect to spend $165,000 on healthcare expenses in retirement, according to estimates from Fidelity. However, that estimate does not include long-term care costs. The median cost of a private nursing home in the U.S. today is more than $10,500 per month. At the same time, many people mistakenly assume that Medicare will cover long-term care when in fact it does not. This shows why planning for long-term care costs beyond basic retirement planning is so important, particularly as costs for this type of care are rising every year. Where should I put my savings? What types of retirement accounts do I already have, like 401k individual retirement account IRA? Should I consider any additional accounts or investment strategies? How much will I receive from a pension and or Social Security? Do I anticipate trying to qualify for needs-based government assistance like Supplemental Security Income, SSI, or Medicaid? What are the potential financial and tax implications if I provide financial support to a loved one who receives government benefits such as Medicaid? What long-term care insurance options are available to me? How much do different types of policies cost and what do they cover? Here, CNBC lists its top long-term care insurance companies. Four steps to take. Most seniors will need long-term care in their later years. If you're concerned about how you will pay for it, you can take steps to prepare, whether you work with a certified financial planner or other professional. Number one, first take stock of your finances. Review how much you have saved for retirement and how much you plan to save. A CFA or CFP can help with this. Research and interview several to see who the best fit for you would be. Number two, consider the type of care you would ideally like to receive and how much it is expected to cost. Do you want to put aside more money to cover these costs? Do you have long-term care insurance or do you plan to rely on Medicaid? Number three, for those with low income and assets, review your public benefits eligibility. Medicaid can help cover the cost of a nursing home, and SSI may also provide support for housing if you have limited savings and income. And number four, finally, engaging in estate planning can help you prepare for long-term care decisions as well as costs. An estate planning or elder law attorney can help you create a plan to support your retirement and your legacy while also ensuring that your wishes are honored. Note that local legal aid organizations may provide estate planning services to low-income older adults at low or no cost. And next, long-term care pharmacy crisis hits nursing homes. When Congress passed the Inflation Reduction Act in 2022, part of the goal was to lower prescription drug costs for Medicare patients. For millions of seniors in nursing homes and assisted living facilities, though, a little-noticed side effect of that law is starting to hinder their access to those drugs. Long-term care, LTC, pharmacies are specialized pharmacies that have no walk-in customers or front-of-store merchandise. Their sole purpose is to serve the roughly 2 million Americans who live in nursing homes, skilled nursing facilities, assisted living communities, and hospices. They do far more than fill prescriptions. The typical nursing home resident takes an average of 13 medications. Organizing and administering them safely requires support that goes well beyond what a retail drugstore provides. LTC pharmacies specially package medications to prevent errors, conduct monthly reviews of each resident's full medication regimen, and maintain emergency kits and after-hours coverage. They also coordinate medication management when residents transfer in from hospitals, a critical step since errors during those transitions are a common cause of avoidable hospital readmissions. These critical services come at a cost. Dispensing medications to LTC residents is costlier than dispensing to retail customers due to the specialized packaging, regulatory requirements, frequent deliveries, and mandatory 24/7 staffing. Unlike retail pharmacies, which can offset thin prescription margins with sales of snacks, greeting cards, and cosmetics, LTC pharmacies have no such cushion. Their revenue largely comes from Medicare Part D prescription reimbursements, making them uniquely vulnerable to changes in how Medicare pays for drugs. Why LTC pharmacies are essential? The people that LTC pharmacies serve are often among the most medically complex patients in the healthcare system. Nursing home residents commonly live with combinations of dementia, heart disease, diabetes, chronic respiratory illness, and other serious conditions. Many are physically unable to travel to a pharmacy unable to manage their own medications, or both. For these individuals, an LTC pharmacy is essential to their daily care. LTC pharmacies also play an important role for people with disabilities who live in long-term care settings but are not elderly. These residents may have complex medication regimens stemming from physical or neurological conditions and rely on the same specialized services. The safety implications are substantial. Medication errors are among the most common and serious adverse events in long-term care settings. Having a dedicated pharmacist review each resident's monthly medication list and be available around the clock for consultations provides an important safeguard against potentially dangerous mistakes. When LTC pharmacies function well, they help keep people healthier, prevent unnecessary hospitalizations, and improve quality of life for vulnerable patients. LTC pharmacies also provide support to the nurses and aides working in these facilities. Facility staff rely on LTC pharmacies to supply medication carts, maintain emergency kits, manage complex delivery schedules, and handle the administrative burden of prescription management. Without LTC pharmacies, the workload on already stretched staff would increase substantially. The Inflation Reduction Act and an unintended consequence. The Inflation Reduction Act gave Medicare the authority for the first time in the program's history to negotiate prices directly with pharmaceutical manufacturers for certain high-cost drugs. The resulting maximum fair prices took effect on January 1, 2026, and are estimated to reduce costs for selected drugs by roughly 38% to 79%. For Medicare patients who take these medications, that's a genuine benefit. For LTC pharmacies, however, it is a financial gut punch. The program lies in how their business model works. LTC pharmacies have long relied on the margins from brand-name drug reimbursements to cross-subsidize the losses they routinely take on generic drugs, where reimbursement rates are notoriously thin. 8 of the 10 drugs selected for the first round of Medicare price negotiations are brand-name medications heavily prescribed to nursing home residents. When the reimbursement rates for those drugs dropped sharply on January 1, 2026, LTC pharmacies lost part of the financial cushion that kept them viable, with no offsetting compensation for the specialized, federally mandated services they provide on top of dispensing the drugs. The Senior Care Pharmacy Coalition, known as SCPC, the leading advocacy group for LTC pharmacies, estimated that the financial hit would be unsustainable. Without a way to make up for the lost revenue, 60% of its member pharmacies would be forced to close locations, 90% would lay off staff, and 80% would have to reduce services and increase fees. A separate analysis found that pharmacy closures could ultimately cost taxpayers up to $4.8 billion in increased health care costs over the next decade as nursing home residents lose access to the medication management services that help keep them out of the hospital. The bill that wasn't passed in time. In August 2025, a bipartisan group of House members introduced the Preserving Patient Access to Long-Term Care Pharmacies Act. The lead sponsors, Representative Beth Van Dyne, Republican Texas, and Brad Schneider, Democrat Illinois, proposed a targeted fix, a temporary $30 supply fee paid to LTC pharmacies for each prescription dispensed under the new Medicare negotiated prices in 2026, with a slightly higher inflation adjusted fee in 2027. The bill would also require a federal study on the long-term sustainability of LTC pharmacy reimbursement under Medicare. A companion bill was introduced in the Senate by Senator James Lankford, Republican Oklahoma, in November 2025. Major provider and pharmacy groups endorsed the legislation and urged the U.S. Department of Health and Human Services to act. These efforts have not yet yielded a solution. The crisis is here. January 2026 arrived without a fix in place, and the consequences have unfolded as predicted. We are witnessing the collapse of America's long-term care pharmacy infrastructure in real time, the SCPC has stated. These aren't projections. These are decisions LTC pharmacies are making right now because small and mid-sized LTC pharmacies cannot survive under the current reimbursement structure. Both the House and Senate versions of the bill remain in committee as of spring of 2026, with no floor vote scheduled. Advocates are still pushing for passage. However, the bill would now need amending to make any relief retroactive to January 1st. Staff layoffs have already begun at pharmacies nationwide, and service reductions are expected to follow. The painful irony is that the people most harmed by this situation, long-term care facility residents who depend on LTC pharmacies for safe, reliable access to the medications that keep them healthy, are among the Medicare patients who are supposed to be helped by the Inflation Reduction Act. Lowering drug prices is only part of the equation. Getting that drug safely into the hands of someone who can't drive to a pharmacy, can't manage their own medications, and can't wait until morning is a challenge that requires its own infrastructure. Congress created the rules that require that infrastructure to exist. So far, it has declined to ensure that it can survive. Next, new law caps home equity for Medicaid long-term care. A federal law signed in 2025 sets a $1 million limit on how much home equity a person can have and still qualify for Medicaid long-term care. Starting in 2028, older adults in high-cost housing markets may face a difficult choice between their home and their care. The background? Medicaid, the federal state health program for people with low incomes and limited assets, has always treated the family home differently from other property. Even when a person moves into a nursing facility, their home is generally excluded from the asset calculations used to determine eligibility, as long as they express an intent to return home someday. The idea is that no one should have to sell their house to receive care. That protection has not been unlimited. Since 2006, federal law has capped the amount of home equity that can be excluded when a person applies for Medicaid coverage of long-term services and supports, known as LTSS, which can include nursing home care, home health aides, adult day programs, and similar services. In 2026, the federal home equity limit is $752,000. States have been allowed to raise it as high as $1,130,000. Both figures are adjusted upward each year for inflation. What will change? The Budget Reconciliation Act of 2025, signed into law on July 4, 2025, changes this system in two important ways starting January 2028. First, it sets a hard national ceiling of $1 million. No state will be allowed to exempt more than $1 million in home equity when determining eligibility for Medicaid long-term care. 12 states and the District of Columbia currently allow a higher limit, including California, New York, Massachusetts, Colorado, and Hawaii, and will be forced to lower their limits when the new law takes effect. Second, the $1 million limit is frozen. Unlike the current limits, which rise with inflation every year, the new cap will not be indexed to the cost of living. As home values continue to increase over time, more and more people will eventually exceed a ceiling that never moves. There is one notable exception. Homes on property that is zoned by agricultural use are not subject to the new cap and will continue to follow the old rules, including annual inflation adjustments. Older adults who own homes in high-cost urban areas, particularly in the 12 states that had adopted the higher limit, will be affected the most when the law becomes effective. A two-bedroom home in San Francisco, New York City, or Honolulu can easily exceed $1 million, even for someone who is otherwise low income and would qualify for Medicaid in every other respect. In such cases, the home's value, not the owner's cash or savings, would be the reason for denial of Medicaid benefits. Why a frozen cap is a long-term problem? Even in areas where home values are below $1 million today, the frozen cap is likely to cause problems over the coming years. According to analysts at Justice in Aging, the current federal floor of $752,000 would be expected to reach $1 million in roughly 7 to 10 years under typical inflation rates. At that point, states would be required to stay at $1 million rather than adjust higher. This means future generations of retirees in areas with rising home prices could be caught by the cap, even if they would not be today. Many older adults who own homes worth over $1 million purchased them decades ago at a fraction of their current value. They may otherwise have a modest income and few liquid assets. They are, as advocates often describe them, cash poor and house rich, and this law could force them to make impossible choices. Options for older adults whose home equity exceeds the limit. If you or someone you care for owns a home with equity above $1 million, there are several strategies to consider before the 2028 deadline. Each has trade-offs, and you should consult an elder law attorney or a benefits counselor before taking action. Reverse mortgage. Federal law allows using a reverse mortgage to reduce home equity below the Medicaid limit. The loan proceeds can help pay for care or living expenses while remaining in the home. A home equity loan, a traditional home equity loan or line of credit known as HELOC, can also lower your equity stake. Transfer to spouse or qualifying dependent. The home equity limit does not apply if a spouse, a child under 21, or a blind or disabled child of any age lives in the home. This exemption remains in the new law. Hardship waiver. Federal law requires states to have a process to waive the home equity limit in cases of demonstrated hardship. Medicaid planning with an attorney. An elder law attorney can help structure finances, potentially through trust transfers or other legal tools, to reduce countable home equity. Strict look-back rules apply, so start the process early. Agricultural property status. If your home sits on land that's zoned for agricultural use, it may be exempt from the new cap entirely. Verify your property zoning with your county assessor or a local attorney. It's important to note that Medicaid estate recovery still applies. Even when a home is protected for eligibility purposes during a person's lifetime, Medicaid programs can, and usually do, seek repayment from the estate after death. Exempting your home from the equity cap does not shield it from estate recovery. An elder law attorney can advise on planning strategies for this as well. What to do before 2028? The new rules do not take effect until January 2028, which gives families time to plan. Here are some practical first steps. 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The intersection of Medicaid eligibility, estate planning, and real property law is complex. 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
4: Hi, I'm Linda. I'll be reading an article from Reader's Digest, February 2026 issue. Can I really skip the colonoscopy? For many people, at-home tests may suffice, by Christine Gasbar. My college roommates and I watched Katie Couric make history in 2000 by undergoing a colonoscopy on TV. That memory stuck with me, and more than two decades later, I announced to my doctor that I've been proactively strategizing for my first one. Don't worry, I said, I'm going to take the day off work and spend the afternoon recovering. I was taken aback when he told me I probably wouldn't need to. Not that it wasn't time for me to start screening for colon cancer. In 2018, the American Cancer Society had lowered the recommended age to 45, and in 2021, other organizations followed. But for many people at low risk, me included, thankfully, he said that an at-home screening test was all that was needed. So no prep, no hospital visit, and no anesthesia unless the home screening showed something. These days, while colonoscopies are still the gold standard at a growing number of healthcare organizations, they're no longer the first-line diagnostic to screen for the presence of colon cancer. That's a big convenience. It's challenging for many Americans to plan for a day off from work for the procedure and possibly another for the day before prep, taking laxatives and spending a lot of time in the bathroom to ensure your colon is cleaned out before the colonoscopy, which consists of a tiny lighted video camera traveling through the colon to look for polyps or other signs of cancer. And colonoscopies are right up there with root canals for things people do not want to do. Good news, the prep has evolved, says Patricia Varasalo, DO, a physician trained in family medicine.

0: This broadcast service is provided by Valley iRadio. The material being read is the copyright property of the publications being read. Access to this program is solely for persons who cannot read the original printed version due to a visual impairment or other disability. By continuing to listen, you confirm that you have such a condition.
1: That early detection often leads to better outcomes, which is important because the disease had been on the rise among some groups. These days, around 10% of diagnoses happen in people younger than 50, mostly among those in their 40s, according to the Mayo Clinic, and the average age of a newly diagnosed colorectal cancer patient is now 67, down from 72 less than 20 years ago. If your doctor determines that at-home screening will work for you, three types of kits are available: the fecal immunochemical test, FIT, and the less common GOAIC-based fecal occult blood test, GFOBT. Both check for the presence of blood, which may indicate cancer. This third type, such as Cologuard, checks for evidence of DNA shed by cancer cells in the stool, as well as for blood, and may require a larger specimen. A DNA test is recommended every 3 years if results are normal, while the other type of tests are annual. Nadeem Anwar, MD, Division Director of Gastroenterology at West Virginia University School of Medicine, says these kits can be quite effective. The DNA tests are close to 95% accurate, and the FIT tests around 75%. The GOAIC-based tests, which are older, generally have lower accuracy rates. And the American Cancer Society recommends that only the newer, highly sensitive versions be used. However, Dr. Anwar stresses the at-home tests are less than 50% effective at detecting polyps. This is a disadvantage because polyps occur before malignancy develops. This is one reason a colonoscopy is the more thorough route. The scope is more likely to find polyps before cancer is present and can even remove them. So at-home tests aren't recommended for people who have a personal or family history of colorectal cancer or certain gastrointestinal disorders such as inflammatory bowel disease. If your at-home test shows possible evidence of cancer, you will be referred for a colonoscopy. Dr. Varicello says some patients will have to cover a greater cost for a colonoscopy that follows an at-home test. So check your insurance and talk to your doctor to determine whether starting with an at-home test makes sense for you. My test kit arrived just days before my 45th birthday. The instructions were simple to follow. Sure, getting up close and personal with the collection container felt weird, but it actually felt like a privilege to grasp steadily into the test stick, as I considered that this easy 5-second task could help rule out an illness that takes more than 50,000 lives in America each year. Suggestion to test kit makers: include gloves. Some kits do, but mine didn't. Then I packed up the specimen and put it in the prepaid return package. Within a few days, my doctor contacted me with the good news that no evidence of cancer had been detected. To be spared the prep, however gentle, and to not miss a day of work was some relief. So was learning that I was in the clear, at least until my next birthday. Every March for Colorectal Cancer Awareness Month, my team at thehealthy.com interviews Katie Couric, who nearly 30 years after her first husband, Jay Monahan, passed away at age 42, is still an ardent advocate for screenings. As Couric once told us, "My major message is the best test is the one that gets done."
2: Hi, I'm Wendy Hollis, and I've been volunteering for Valley Eye since 2022. I enjoy reading for Valley Eye because I learn more about the town of Agawam, where I live. I also volunteer at Dakin, taking care of cats and kittens, and I'm a docent at the Art Museum in Springfield. 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

0: Welcome to the Veterans and Retirees Minute on Valley Eye Radio. This broadcast focuses on topics of particular interest to retirees, veterans, their caregivers, and to those who may know veterans. These are articles from numerous sources that focus or expand on issues that may or may not be covered in the national or local news broadcasts. So, without further ado, let's hear what's in the news today.
1: This article comes from VA News. It's dated June 15th of 2026, being read in also on the 15th. And again, it's another short article about protecting data. 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And that's 877-327-0022, and that's the MyHealTheVet help desk. And that concludes this article. This article comes from Military Times Magazine, dated June 15th of 2026. And this article was written on Friday, June 12th. Now, I've gone through my article feeds, and there's really not a lot for veterans or retirees except the one article that I read in about securing your health data. Though I am continuing to pay attention to a major bill moving very slowly through Congress that I've talked about a little bit earlier, but I'm now going to wait until that bill either passes or fails before I put it out so that there becomes no confusion about what passed, what failed, or what happened. So anyway, this is another article that I came across that normally I would have skipped over, but for the purpose of something to read. U.S. plans major cuts to jets, warships for NATO operations in Europe, New York Times reports. And this came out of Reuters. United States plans to significantly reduce the aircraft and warships it makes available for NATO operations in Europe, New York Times reported on Friday, citing two senior European officials. The decision would limit NATO ability to launch long-range strikes and conduct surveillance, the report said. The U.S. plans include cutting the number of F-16s and F-15E fighter jets from roughly 150 to 100, reducing maritime reconnaissance aircraft from 26 to 15, and removing all eight aerial refueling tankers it previously made available to Europe, the report said. The U.S. also aims to redeploy a missile-launching submarine and an aircraft carrier, along with several warships and scores of jets that joined the carrier's mission. The New York Times said, adding that one of the two groups of bombers previously assigned to Europe's defense may also be relocated. Historically, there has been, quote, historically, there has been an over-reliance on U.S. forces and capabilities, NATO spokesperson Allison Hart told Reuters, adding that as Europe and Canada invest more in defense and develop greater capabilities, the balance of responsibility can shift. This would strengthen NATO's defense by reducing reliance on a single ally and reflect a broader change happening within the alliance, Hart said in an email statement. The U.S. Department of Defense did not immediately respond to requests for comment. The U.S. European Command said in a statement last week that it would, quote, right-size its contributions to the NATO force model without providing further details. Reuters reported in May that the U.S. planned to scale back the military capabilities it would make available to NATO's allies during a major crisis. U.S. President Donald Trump's administration has repeatedly accused European governments of underinvesting in their militaries and relying too heavily on U.S. protection, while urging both Europe and allied Asian allies to boost defensive spending to 3.5% of GDP. And that concludes this article. This article comes from Military Times Magazine. It's dated Friday, June 12th, 2026. And I know I read the first article about the first group a while ago, but this appears to be a second group involved in this. And this article is written by Eve Sampson. The title of the article, U.S. Army commissions second cohort of tech executives into innovation unit. As the U.S. Army races to modernize for warfare that is increasingly defined by autonomous systems and artificial intelligence, it is recruiting some of the country's most influential technology leaders into uniform. The Army this week added three more technology executives into the Executive Innovation Corps, more commonly known as Detachment 201, a newly created unit intended to bridge the gap between the commercial sector and the military. Kenecht, or something like that, Kenecht, the Chief Technology Officer of Cloudflare, Sam Pullara, P-U-L-L-A-R-A, the Managing Director and Chief Technology Officer of Sumner Hill Ventures, and Serkan Palanton, P-I-A-N-T-I-O-N, the co-founder of Facebook AI Research and former Vice President of Products for Reddit, were commissioned into the Army on a Wednesday ceremony. The trio was commissioned by Army Secretary Dan Driscoll at Joint Base Myers-Henderson Call, Virginia. They are the second batch of leaders to join the unit, which was launched in June 2025 with the direct commissioning of four executives. Plantino, and again I'll spell his name, P-I-A-N-T-I-O-N, said the program offers technology leaders a chance to apply their expertise to pressing military issues. quote, as the character of warfare evolves, the armed forces must rapidly adapt to new domains and prepare for continued technological challenge, quote unquote, said an Army statement. Quote, those who have the experience to contribute to that mission have a duty to offer their services, quote unquote. Detachment 201 was created to allow senior tech leaders to help the Army innovate by serving as advisors in the reserves. The first cohort included Colonels Sankar, Chief Technology Officer for Plantar, Andrew Bosworth, Chief Technology Officer of Meta, Kevin Weil, WEIL, former Chief Product Officer of OpenAI, and Bob McGrew, advisor at Thinking Machines Lab and former Chief Research Officer for OpenAI. The Army said the first group's guidance included assistance on quote-unquote munitions supply chain data analysis, organic industrial-based investments, and foundational strategies for autonomous systems and counter-drone technologies, quote-unquote. The detachment's ranks have increased, the Army said, as the service has revamped its direct commissioning program by cutting the onboarding timeline from more than 18 months to around 6. The new system makes it easier for technology leaders to serve without leaving civilian jobs, according to the service. This story has been updated to reflect the correct spelling of a person's name. Okay. Anyway, that concludes this article.
0: This concludes this edition of the Veterans and Retirees Minute. Information regarding veterans' benefits is presented as an outreach service by Valley Eye Radio. Veterans, retirees, their family members or caregivers should contact the VA or their local town or city veterans service agent or veterans organization to determine how these benefits may apply to them. So, until next time, done for today.
2: This is Maria with the Weekend Obituaries from the Republican for the weekend of June 20th and 21st. And there were 14 obituaries over the weekend, 3 on Saturday and 11 on Sunday. And we have very limited time, so I'm going to make them very brief. I'll begin with Dennis L. Houle, H-O-U-L-E, from Ludlow, Dennis L. Houle, 82, passed away peacefully on June 14th at Bay State Medical Center with his family at his side. Calling hours will be held from 5 to 7 p.m. on Wednesday, June 24th, with a prayer service at 6:30 p.m. at Kozakowski Funeral Home in Chicopee. Eileen A. Davis from Chicopee. Eileen A. Davis passed away on June 13th, surrounded by family. Calling hours will be held on Monday, June 22nd, that's today, from 4 to 7 p.m. at Corydon Funeral Home in Chicopee. Lorraine L. Perrault from Holyoke. Lorraine L. Perrault, age 94, passed away at her home on Wednesday, June 17th. The funeral will be on Tuesday, June 23rd at 10:30 from the Barry J. Farrell Funeral Home, followed by a Mass at 11 a.m. in Blessed Sacrament Church. And her burial will follow in St. Rose de Lima Cemetery. Calling hours will be held Tuesday morning from 9 to 10:30 a.m. Elaine A. Schieser, S-C-H-E-E-H-S-E-R, from Chicopee. Elaine A. Schieser, or Archie as she was known, 90 years old, passed away on Sunday, June 14th at her home, surrounded by family. Her funeral will be held on Saturday, June 27th, beginning at the St. Pierre Fan of Aldenville Chapels. The funeral home opens at 8:30, followed by a Mass of Christian burial at 10 a.m. at St. Rose de Lima Church. Her committal service will follow the Mass at St. Rose Cemetery. Her family will receive friends at the funeral home on Friday, June 26th, from 5 to 7 p.m. Elizabeth A. Hammett. From Longmeadow, Elizabeth Bonifito Hammett, 83 years old, passed away on June 17th. The funeral will be on Thursday at 9 a.m. from the Agawam Curran Jones Funeral Home, followed by a mass in Sacred Heart Church at 10. The burial will follow in Agawam Center Cemetery. Calling hours are Wednesday from 4 to 7. Phyllis E. Jasper, sorry, this is a hard one for me. I'm going to spell it first. J-A-S-T-R-Z-E-B-S-K-I. Jastrzebski. From where? I'll try this again. Phyllis E. Jastrzebski, 97, passed away peacefully on Friday, June 12th, surrounded by family. Calling hours for Phyllis will be held from 10 a.m. to 12 noon on Wednesday, June 24th, at Carbono Funeral Home in Ware. A funeral service will be held in the funeral home immediately following calling hours, and the burial will be held privately. Gary Zeroogian, Zeroogian, from Avon, Connecticut, and formerly Longmeadow, Massachusetts, Harry Zeroogian, 94 years old, passed away peacefully on June 14th. Visitation will be on Tuesday, June 23rd, from 10 to 11 a.m., followed by a funeral home service at 11 a.m. I'm sorry, a funeral mass at 11 a.m. at St. Mark Armenian Church in Springfield, and the burial will follow at Oak Grove Cemetery. Dr. William J. Garotti, DDS, from Orleans, William or Bill Joseph Garotti, 90 years old, passed away on Wednesday, June 17th. Calling hours are Wednesday, June 24th, from 4 to 6 p.m. at Curran Jones Funeral Home in West Springfield. Funeral services, Thursday, June 25th at 8:30 a.m. from the Curran Jones Funeral Home, followed by a mass at 9:30 at St. Thomas the Apostle Church in West Springfield. And the burial will follow in the Mass Vets Memorial Cemetery in Agawam. Francis J. Anthony. From East Longmeadow, Francis J. Anthony, 80 years old, passed away on Thursday, June 18th, at the nursing home at the Jewish nursing home in Longmeadow. Her relatives and friends are invited to attend a mass of Christian burial on Wednesday, June 24th, at 10 a.m. at St. Michael Church, East Longmeadow. Her burial will follow the mass at St. Michael Cemetery. There are no visiting hours. Henry F. Fuss. From Springfield, Henry Frederick Fuss, also known as Hank, passed away peacefully on Saturday, May 16th. And Tazzini Funeral Home was entrusted to help the family. His family has organized a memorial program to be held on Saturday, June 27th at 1:30 p.m. at Kingdom Hall of Jehovah's Witnesses in Springfield. William O. Bellows. From Southwick, William O. Bellows, 97, passed away on June 3rd, surrounded by family. Family and friends are invited to gather on Saturday, June 27th, from 10 to 11:15 a.m. at Southwick Forestry Funeral Home, and a sharing of memories will follow at 11:15. Susan Anderson, from Springfield, Susan Raleigh Anderson, passed away on May 24th, surrounded by family. And a celebration of life will be held at a later date. Robert P. Doty Sr. From Hamden, Robert P. Doty Sr., 86, passed away on Thursday, June 18th at Bay State Medical Center. A period of visitation will be on Wednesday, June 24th from 9 to 10:30 a.m. at Sampson Chapel of the Acres in Springfield, followed by a service at the funeral home at 10:30, concluding with rites of committal at St. Michael's Cemetery. And Viola L. Moore, from Springfield, Viola L. Moore passed away on Monday, June 15th. And all services are being held privately. And those are the obituaries from the Republican for the weekend of June 20th and 21st. This is Maria signing off, and thanks for listening to Valley Eye Radio.
3: Hello, my name is Sue. Today's reading is Scam of the Day from the online blog Scamicide.com, posted June 12, 2026. Why You Should Have Unique Passwords for All Your Accounts, by Stephen Westman. Identity theft is a serious crime that can result in financial harm and tremendous disruption of the lives of its victims. We are presently in an era of constant major data breaches, so no matter how careful you are about protecting your personal information, you are only as safe as the security at the companies and government agencies that have your personal information. While often people are less concerned when data breaches do not result in the theft of their Social Security number or credit card number, a data breach in which merely your email address and password were compromised can result in major problems. If, as many people, you use your email address as your username for all your accounts, and you can also use the same password for all your accounts, you are in serious jeopardy of a data breach occurs, which results in that information becoming known to criminals. Criminals use checking software, which will search the internet to find companies, banks, and other institutions where you have used your email address as your username. Once they find these companies, they will try to log in using the password that was obtained through a data breach. If that other account is an account, such as your bank account, you are in serious trouble. It is for this reason that it is important to use unique passwords for each of your online accounts. Tips. You should have a unique, strong password for each of your online accounts, so that in the event that there is a data breach and the password for one of your accounts becomes compromised, all of your accounts will not be vulnerable to being hacked. Creating and remembering strong, unique passwords for each of your accounts is not as difficult as it may appear. You can start with a strong base password constructed from a phrase, such as, "I don't like passwords." Add a few symbols, like 3! And then adapt it for each account you have so that you will have a secure and easy to remember password for each of your online accounts. Thus, your Amazon password could be, "I don't like passwords!" AMA. Whenever possible, use dual-factor authentication for your accounts, so that when you attempt to log in, a one-time code will be sent to your cell phone to insert in order to get access to your account. For convenience sake, you can set up a dual-factor authentication so that it is only required if you are logging in from a different computer or device than you normally use. An easy solution to the problem of the Answers to Knowledge-based authentication security questions being too readily available on the internet is to make the answer to your security question nonsensical. For instance, if your security question is, "What is your mother's maiden name?" you can pick something ridiculous, as "fire truck" has the answer. No hacker will ever be able to find the answer to this security question online, and it is so silly, you will remember it. Also, with your email address, commonly known by many scammers, you can expect to receive more splishing, and even more dangerous, specifically targeted spear splishing emails that attempt to lure you into clicking on links containing malware or try to convince you to provide personal information that can be used to make you a victim of identity theft. Never click on links or provide personal information in response to an email or text message unless you're absolutely sure that the email or text message is legitimate. If you are not a subscriber to Scamicide.com and would like to receive free daily emails with the scam of the day, all you need to do is go to the bottom of the initial page of Scamicide.com and insert your email address where it states, sign up for this blog.
4: This is Bird Note. Tropical rainforests are stunning places. They support half of the world's biodiversity. They're found in just a few regions, such as the Amazon, the Congo River Basin in Africa, and Indonesia. The variety of life forms stands out visually, from the rainbow feathers of the scarlet macaw to the fantastic iridescence of the birds of paradise. And there's diversity in sound, too, from the wide-ranging whistles of the screaming piha to the otherworldly melodies of the musician wren. The relationship between people and rainforests runs deep. Indigenous communities continue to steward large areas of rainforests. And these ecosystems store roughly 40% of the world's carbon, keeping it out of the atmosphere where it would contribute to climate change. So keeping rainforests healthy means keeping people safe too. Today is World Rainforest Day, which recognizes the importance of safeguarding rainforests for future generations. Many of our actions can affect rainforests around the globe. Learn more about your connections with rainforests on our website, birdnote.org. I'm Ariana Remmel.

0: Hi, I'm Richard Hodes, Director of the National Institute on Aging. And the 50th anniversary of the Institute is an opportunity to share with you some of the progress that's come from research supported by NIA over these past 50 years. We've learned that some of the things that we can do to promote the best quality of life are really quite simple. They involve behaviors including little or no alcohol consumption, certainly no smoking, maintenance of physical activity, intellectual activity, maintaining a good diet, and regular doctor's checkup to screen for the sorts of diseases or conditions that can be caught in an early stage. And the importance of controlling blood pressure was emphasized in a study called SPRINT, which looked at a diverse group of participants in which the intensity of blood pressure control was examined. And interestingly, that study was actually stopped early for ethical reasons, because the intensive control of blood pressure was so effective for preventing death and cardiovascular disease that it was deemed unethical to continue the study. Further analysis of that study and its outcomes indicated that the intensive control of blood pressure also decreased the risk of cognitive decline as we age. What we've learned about the factors that can decrease the risk of losing cognitive abilities with age are multiple. We've learned that control of blood pressure is among the most important, with very strong evidence indicating that controlling blood pressure decreases the risk of cognitive decline later in life. We've also learned recently that correcting hearing loss is an effective factor in decreasing the risk of dementia for people who are at high risk for that disease. Recently, there have been a series of studies that indicated that daily multivitamins can decrease the risk of dementia. All of these studies require further elaboration, further confirmation in order to understand their full scope. Having shared with you the excitement of research progress and the way it's being translated at present, it's equally important to stress of how much more there is to be done. We at NIA and across NIH are committed to continuing research. The more we understand the process of aging, the more we can translate that into interventions to optimize quality, length, the excitement, enthusiasm of aging that all of us hope to see.
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2: Hello, this is Maureen. I'm reading from the AgWAM Advertiser News, the June 18th, 2026 edition. And on the front page, the main article by Quinn Suamala is AgWAM High School graduates the class of 2026. AgWAM High School class of 2026 celebrated their graduation on June 13th. The graduates gathered in Symphony Hall for the ceremony. It was their last time together as a class. Several community members came together to leave the class with some advice before they set off into their next steps. Mayor Christopher Johnson encouraged the seniors to do four key things: work hard, persevere, find the truth, and be kind. He believed that the graduates could go out and improve the world if they stuck true to those four pieces of advice. My generation is screwing up because we're starting to villainize people that we disagree with, he said. I'm hoping that your generation will continue making the United States of America the greatest country on earth, because you will be able to get in the same room, work together, and come up with solutions to the problems that we have. Superintendent Sheila Martin also encouraged the graduates to make a difference in the world. She asked them to do so by questioning rules and traditions around them. Some rules need to be challenged, Martin said. Look around and ask, why do we do it this way? Who does this help and who does it hurt? According to Martin, some rules need questioning, and she believes in the seniors' abilities to question them with integrity, compassion, and courage. Both Johnson and Martin know that the graduates' time at AgWAM High School has taught them how to think critically, and they hope that the students use those skills as they step into the next stage of their lives. Additionally, Principal Jim Blaine agreed with Johnson that perseverance and grit would be crucial as the seniors set off to college, the workforce, or the military. There have been moments where you have been challenged, and even more than one where you wanted to quit, he said. By persevering through all of these challenges, you have developed grit that will serve you well as you leave the doors today. The graduates' next steps will not be easy, but their community leaders believe that they are prepared. Their fellow classmates believe in their capabilities as well. Salutatorian Kiara Murphy reflected on the obstacles the class has had to face during their time at Agawam High School. From learning how to navigate the halls of the school to challenging tests to hard sports games, the class has faced each step with the very grit that Blaine saw in them. Over the years, these obstacles became bigger and harder to navigate, but your presence here today is proof that you have persevered, Murphy said. Valedictorian Matilda LaRochelle reflected on some of the obstacles she has faced. She shared that she lost her home to a fire 3 years ago. It was hard, and LaRochelle lost much, and she found she was grateful for how the community came together to support her and her family. There was so much to mourn, to regret, and to miss, but there was even more to anticipate and be hopeful for, she said. There came moments of love, encouragement, and support. Those acts of kindness may seem insignificant at the time, but they had the power to change someone's day, someone's confidence, or even someone's future. This camaraderie will continue to serve the class of 2026 well as they move forward. No matter where they go, they will have Agawam behind them. The graduates shared their gratitude for everyone who has supported them in getting across the stage. Class President Anthony Norman gave a special shout out to the class's advisors, Giovanni Russo and Lisa Sheehan. You have both poured your hearts and souls into being our class advisors, and we will never forget the impact you have had on all of us, he said. Overall, the class was grateful to everyone who mentored and assisted them during their time as Agawam students. Now it is time for them to continue their lives with the foundation that Agawam gave them. And an article by Christina Gioschia, Senior Center hosts car show. On June 9th, Agawam Senior Center hosted their second annual car show. The show took place in the parking lot of the Senior Center. Spectator parking across the street at Colonial Forestair Funeral was available. The Senior Center also provided an option of a free shuttle for spectators to and from the funeral home. The car show included antique cars and sports cars. About 80 cars were a part of the show in total. Registration to bring a car was necessary, but not for spectators. Cousin Maine Lobster and the Butcher Block had food trucks at the event. The band Decades played at it. Executive Director of Agawam Senior Center, Cindy Sullivan, said the event has evolved since last year and the registration process. As with any event, you always learn from one event to another, Sullivan said. This year, we advertised longer in the newsletter and we had our Tuesday night live events scheduled for the entire year. The event more than doubled in size from last year. We asked that cars registered in advance, and the seniors requested the same food trucks we had last year, so we booked them early. And they also love the Decades band, so we also booked them early. We do not charge a fee to put cars in the show. The Friends group has a 50-50 raffle we hope everyone participates in to bring in money for the event, says Sullivan. Sullivan shared why she believes the Senior Center is such an amazing resource for our community and some upcoming events people can get involved in. I share in the vision Mayor Johnson has for the Agawam Senior Center, Sullivan said. If you introduce the Senior Center to community members of all ages with fun, engaging activities and show them what opportunities and programs we have to offer, then when they are older, walking through the doors, it may not have that stigma that it once had. We truly have people who participate in our programs who range in multiple decades of age from their 50s to their late 90s, and they are participating in the same programs. The Agawam Senior Center is a pretty amazing place to spend your time if you are retired or working part-time. If you are over 55, and you have time in your day, or on Tuesday evenings and you haven't come yet, you are missing out. Come by, take a tour. We have billiards, computers, a fitness room, and a coffee shop, and seminars, and more to come. We have our trivia with our celebrity guest host, Patrick Berry, on June 23rd. Please call to sign up. That's on Tuesday at 5:30 p.m. with pizza and prizes. Check out our Tuesday night live events. July 10th, we have a new band coming with ice cream, and karaoke is back in August. We always have our daily events like bingo on Mondays and our exercise classes. We have so much going on at the Agawam Senior Center. We have 200 people a day walking through our doors with our awesome lunch every day cooked on site for a donation of only $4. But you must register at least one day in advance, says Sullivan. The Agawam Senior Center's annual car show is just one example of the awesome events and programs the Senior Center offers. The car show was attended by regulars at the Senior Center, as well as other members of the community, showing how events like these bring people together for an event of fun, food, and music. And an article by Quinn Suamala, Martin Presents Evaluation Evidence. Superintendent Sheila Martin presented evidence to the school committee for her evaluation. The school committee conducts an annual evaluation of the superintendent to see how she has met her goals and improved the school community. During her presentation, Martin discussed her work on community engagement, student achievement, student attendance, and student engagement in learning. Martin felt she had made progress toward many of these goals throughout the school year. To improve community engagement and response, Martin and her team held several community events throughout the year, including a discussion with families about the seal of biliteracy and a chance for community members to share qualities they wanted in a new principal. Additionally, she held several community listening sessions to give community stakeholders a chance to share their thoughts and concerns about the school. We developed those this year in response to the family and community engagement survey, Martin said. We wanted to follow up and get more specific details. She also sent out several community surveys to allow students and stakeholders a chance to reflect on the district's vision and mission goals. We had parents from kindergartners all the way through high school who were able to give a lot of different perspectives, Martin said. Another goal Martin had was to improve student achievement. Unfortunately, she does not yet have the MCAS scores for this school year, and the scores from the 24 to 25 school year did not show much improvement. Our MCAS scores are remaining pretty stagnant, but I am hopeful that some of the work and evidence you will see as we continue is going to change that trajectory. However, there was some improvement in district-wide assessments. In some of our local assessments, we are seeing gains in proficiency of students meeting and exceeding expectations, Martin said. Martin did see an improvement in student attendance, which was another goal that she had for this year. The goal was to see the chronic absentee rate decrease from 29.1% to under 20%. In non-high school students, it went from a rate of 19.4% to 16.2, Martin said. In high school students, it went from 49.2 to 42.2. Still a lot of work to do, but we are going in the right direction. Furthermore, Martin also saw improvements in student engagement. Each school was instructed to engage in instructional walks to see how students were enjoying and remaining involved in day-to-day lessons. Based on the results collected from those walks, Martin saw improvement in students remaining engaged and feeling that the tasks that they were asked to complete were meaningful. Finally, Martin wanted to improve the achievement gap for students with disabilities, multilingual learners, and students of color. Martin saw improvement in this area. For example, multilingual learners increased achievement from 14% in 2024 to 32% in 2025. Overall, Martin took pride in the achievements she has made over the past year. She is eager to see the school committee's feedback on her, or for her, as she moves forward into her next year as superintendent. And an article by Christina Gioschia, seniors receive golf cart to help with mobility. A golf cart was purchased in collaboration with the Agawam Town Mayor Christopher Johnson, leading the advocacy for the Agawam Senior Center and the Agawam Housing Authority. On Wednesday, June 3rd, the purchase was made official with the arrival of the golf cart at the Senior Center. In attendance that day was Agawam Senior Center Executive Director Cindy Sullivan, Mayor Johnson, Housing Authority Chairperson Lori Stickles, Housing Authority Executive Director Maureen Kerr, Agawam Senior Center Deputy Director Christina Lynch, and President of the Friends of Agawam Senior Center, Joellen LeGrand. Sullivan shared how the idea became a reality with the support of the Housing Authority, Friends Group, and Mayor Johnson. I believe the idea came from the mayor as a way to help the seniors so they didn't have to walk a long distance due to parking issues. The collaboration on the golf cart came from the mayor trying to help the senior center's issue from lack of parking during high volume times. He helped collaborate with the Friends Group and Housing Authority to purchase a golf cart to move seniors from overflow parking from behind the Housing Authority to the senior center building. The Housing Authority will use the golf cart to transport their clients when needed and for meetings that they have on an annual basis. The golf cart is a wonderful addition to our vehicle fleet. The mayor and our Friends Group are always extremely supportive of our seniors in Agawam. Our seniors often have to park away from the building, and this will help be able to get them to the building safely and quickly without having to walk a far distance during our larger events. Parking is tight due to the success of our programs, so we can't complain about that. It is also great, and we are thankful to the Housing Authority that has also supported us in this collaboration, as this purchase is a win for both programs. LeGrand commented, saying the mayor felt strongly that this was a good idea and it would be useful for both entities. So he asked if he could make a pitch for the golf cart at the Friends' next Board of Directors meeting. Our board voted unanimously to spend the money required to purchase the golf cart. Kerr explained the role of the Housing Authority in the project. The role of the Agawam Housing Authority in this initiative has included, but has not been limited to, contributing 50% of the cost to purchase the golf cart. This investment was made to support the safe transportation of our residents, as well as members of the broader community, who access activities and services at the Senior Center. In addition, the Agawam Housing Authority agreed to store the golf cart in one of the garages at Meadowbrook Manor. To date, however, no formal operating procedures have been established. This collaboration originated from discussions involving the mayor and the Agawam Housing Authority regarding the ongoing concerns related to parking in spaces designated for Agawam Housing Authority residents. In an effort to protect the residents of the Meadowbrook Manor development with access to their homes, parking spaces were generously made available for use by senior center staff and community participants. The Agawam Housing Authority remains committed to maintaining open lines of communication and a collaborative relationship with the municipality, with a focus on the Housing Authority residents, Care added. This project will clearly greatly benefit attendees of the Agawam Senior Center, as well as the community as a whole. The work of the collaboration of Mayor Johnson, Agawam Senior Center, and the Friends Group, and the Agawam Housing Authority provides a fantastic resource for the community. And we're finally on page two. The Historical Association is hosting a special July 4th event. The highlight of the Agawam Historical Association's year-long commemoration of the United States semi-quincentennial will take place on Saturday, July 4th, from 11 a.m. to 3 p.m. at the Association's historic Thomas Smith House, 251 Northwest Street, Feeding Hills. The Smith House, built circa 1757 and listed in the National Register of Historic Places, is one of the few surviving agawam structures extant during America's fight for independence. Present on the 4th will be the 25th Continental Regiment, who will model Revolutionary War military life and conduct musket drills throughout the day. Continuous demonstrations of blacksmithing, open fire cooking, tin smithing, basket weaving, flax spinning, 18th century fashion and textiles by the 25th Continental Regiment and members of the Green Valley Homestead Living History Group will also take place. Sheep, ducks, and rabbits will be present on the grounds, and younger visitors will be able to partake in 18th century children's activities. Other activities that day will be an archaeological dig on the grounds, a display of artifacts marked for the Association's America 250 time capsule, a public reading of the Declaration of Independence, and a community bell ringing at 2 p.m., continuing an 18th and 19th century tradition of ringing bells in celebration of freedom and patriotism that was made official in 1963 when President John F. Kennedy signed a congressional resolution designating Independence Day National Bell Ringing Day. Attendees are encouraged to bring a bell of any sort to join in. Visitors are encouraged to provide letters to future agawam residents describing 21st century life for inclusion in the time capsule, which will be sealed later this year and not opened for another century. Those wishing to read a portion of the Declaration of Independence should contact the Association by email at 1855@agawamhistory.org by July 1st. The Thomas Smith House and Delmore Hawthorne Garage will be open for tours during this event, which is free, open to the public, and supported in part by a grant from the Agawam Cultural Council, a local agency which is supported by the Mass Cultural Council, which is a state agency. The private, nonprofit, all-volunteer Agawam Historical Association preserves and presents Agawam and Feeding Hills history at its two locations and provides educational opportunities at its quarterly meetings. The Association archives and displays artifacts pertaining to the town of Agawam and its fire department in the Marilyn P. Curry History Room and Chief Russell Rusty Jenks Apparatus Room of the Agawam Historical and Firehouse Museum, located in the former Elm Street Fire Station at 35 Elm Street in Agawam Center. The Association has preserved the circa 1757 Thomas Smith House at 251 Northwest Street in Feeding Hills in its largely original, unrestored condition. The property was listed in the National Registry of Historic Places in 2005. The Association also offers an annual scholarship to an Agawam senior pursuing higher education in a history-related field. For more information, please visit agawamhistory.org or follow the Agawam Historical Association on Instagram and Facebook. Volunteers and new members are always welcome. And sign-ups for youth field hockey registration is underway. Girls in grades 1 through 8 for the 26-27 school year will learn the fundamental skills, techniques, and strategies of field hockey while practicing and playing in this fun program. Girls will be broken into four different divisions based on grade. The new player tryout day was held on Thursday, June 18th at the Agawam High School Stadium, and this was a great opportunity to try the sport and meet the coaches before registering. However, registration began in person and online Wednesday, June 10th, and it runs through July 12th. Effective Monday, July 13th, all registrations must be done in person, and the fees will increase by $25. No new player registrations will be accepted after July 20th. New players, or players purchasing a new uniform, will need to visit the park and recreation office to be sized. To ensure we have enough time to order uniforms, all players will need to be sized by Monday, July 20th. To access online payments and registration, log on to agawam.ma.us. Then go to the Parks and Recreation Department page and then click on the Online Payments and Registration button. This will send you to the UniPay Gold site where you can select specific program registrations under transactions. Coaches will contact players at the beginning of August. Girls will meet from mid-August through October. Practices will be held in the early evenings, and games will be played against neighboring communities. Players need to supply their own stick, shin guards, and mouthpiece. The costs for the programs are as follows. For grades 1 and 2, returning players $100, new players $125. Grade 3 and 4, returning players $125, and new players $150. Grades 5 to 8, returning players $150, new player $200. And the class of 1967 needs reunion help organizing. Agawam High School class of 1967 will be holding its 60th reunion sometime in the calendar year 2027. They are seeking classmates that have not been contacted recently. Please get a hold of John DeVecchi with your name, address, and phone number to agawam67@aol.com. And the Agawam Community Artists and Artisans Call for Art Festival is inviting artists and artisans to participate in its 6th annual Pioneer Valley Art Festival. The art festival

0: 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The material being read is the copyright property of the publications being read. Access to this program is solely for persons who cannot read the original printed version due to a visual impairment or other disability. 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
1: 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The week before the festival, there will be over 20 street signs placed around Agawam. Further information, including registration forms, can be obtained by contacting Seal Rossi at email to carefree, and then the number 2, at hotmail.com. So it's TOCAREFREE, the number 2, at hotmail.com. STCC announces the dean's list for 2026 spring semester. Springfield Technical Community College celebrates the 1,455 students who were named to the spring 2026 dean's list. The dean's list is published each semester to recognize excellence in academic performance. To be considered, degree-seeking students must earn 12 or more college-level credits in the current semester, or a total of 12 or more combined college-level credits earned during the fall and spring semesters, and achieve a 3.3 or above grade point average. Many students from Agawam and Feeding Hills made the dean's list for this spring semester. Their names would be available at STCC, I believe. I really don't have the room to read them all here, but there are many, and we're proud of all of them. And that wraps up the reading of the Agawam Advertiser News, the June 18th, 2026 edition. My name is Maureen. Thank you for listening to Valley Eye Radio.
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3: Hello, I'm Diane. I worked for years in All News Radio in Los Angeles. Now I'm back home in Western Mass where I grew up, and back in radio. So glad to be here. 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

Welcome back to our loyal listeners. This is Scott Alexander for Valley Eye Radio, reading the reminder issue for June 18th, 2026. This is serving Agawam, Feeding Hills, and West Springfield. Peter Tui writes, West Springfield families showed up in droves to support 22 refugee students from all around the globe, recognizing them for sharing stories of courage, perseverance, and resilience. The students hailed from Kenya, Rwanda, Haiti, Tanzania, Ukraine, Afghanistan, El Salvador, Syria, and Iraq. West Springfield Public Schools

0: School's Director of English Language Learners, Charlene DeSteff, and family, liaison Morad Majad, kicked off the recognition ceremony before the students received certificates and medals at the school committee meeting on June 9th. I am absolutely overwhelmed by the sheer number of families who are here tonight, DeSteff said. Thank you so much for allowing us this opportunity. The recognized students originally participated in a professional development day earlier this year, presenting their stories over a four-hour period. DeSteff said they presented with bravery beyond belief, adding that she was incredibly honored to have them as students and that they were willing to step forward and share their voices with the educators. They are incredible human beings. Their stories are absolutely remarkable, DeSteff said. They, in their young lives, have experienced more than most of us could ever imagine. From incredible, wonderful, amazing things to really tumultuous, challenging, trying times. They have gone through many different countries and experiences just to arrive here. She says each student has arrived into the United States within the past few years and showed up to school every day with bravery to thrive on the rigorous coursework with little to no experience in speaking English. Some of the recognized students have already made it through the English Learners Program, which is designed to empower students with the language skills needed to thrive in the classroom and beyond. Before honoring the students with certificates and medals, DeSteff honored Majad, who recently became naturalized as a United States citizen. Majad was born in Morocco and has been on the naturalization journey since 2021. Morad, for all those who don't know, is an incredible asset to our school community, DeSteff said. He actually exemplifies everything that our students do, the qualities and the values of our American dream, really. DeSteff surprised Majad with a pin featuring both the Moroccan and the United States flags to represent his dual citizenship. Everybody in this audience tonight and everybody in our school community knows Majad, DeSteff said. He is the bridge. The liaison is his role, but he literally is that. He helps families navigate all the challenges with school and then our community at large. She said that when she presented the idea of having students speak at the professional development, referring to them as the more quiet students that educators might not fully understand, it was Majad who got them to say yes. Your journey to American citizenship is a reminder to the importance of courage and perseverance, DeSteff said. It serves as an example to us all that with determination and dedication, one can achieve their dreams. Your story is a testament to the principles upon which this country was founded, the idea that here, anything is possible. May your life as an American citizen be filled with incredible opportunities, meaningful experiences, and the freedom to chase your dreams. I have no doubt that you will continue to shine brightly and make a positive impact on this nation, just as you have our lives. DeSteff added that this same message goes for all the students as well, stating that the medals they received symbolize the journey from where they're from, where they're going, and the courage to share their voices. I hope that every time that you look at this medal, you remember the remarkable human being you are, your unique story, and that you were willing to share it with all of our educators in such an amazing, incredible day for all of us, DeSteff said. You captivated our educators. You held their attention, and you changed their lives because you made it so that they wanted to teach differently, and that is the most profound impact that anyone can have. And you did all that. Tonight, we're here to honor you. Along with this article was an overhead picture of the 22 students from all around the globe when they posed with the West Springfield School Committee. Great photo. Next up, the town events. Agawam. Agawam Public Library. The following events are organized by the Agawam Public Library, located at 750 Cooper Street. All events are free and open to the public. Some programs require registration. Library Tech, getting started with Beanstack, Monday, June 22nd at 10 a.m. Next, Virtual Author Talk. Sana Javari Kadri and Asha Lupi, Tuesday, June 23rd at 2 p.m. Join the authors as they discuss their cookbook, the Diaspora Spice Company Cookbook, which celebrates beautiful, simple, and seasonal cooking with 85 recipes adapted from India and Sri Lanka's best family spice farms. West Springfield Public Library. 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All ages programs. Summer reading programs. The West Springfield Public Library Summer Reading Program begins June 22nd through July 31st. This year's theme is Unearth a Story. The slogan Unearth a Story invites layered interpretation, whether readers are digging into a good book, uncovering hidden histories, or exploring the past. The slogan underscores the joy of discovering that reading brings, and it also emphasizes that every person in every community has stories waiting to be found and shared through books, programs, and local knowledge. In the youth room, we will be focusing primarily on a kid favorite, Dinosaurs. Summer reading performer series, Dino Man. Tuesday, June 23rd at 10 a.m. The next article with some pictures shows the Garden Club hosts annual potluck picnic. This year, Agawam Gardens Club annual potluck picnic was hosted by the veterans at Soldier On. The program topic, Farming Without Limits, was presented by Cody Parker of Drop the Beet, spelled B-E-E-T, Farms. Club members learned about the hydroponic system and how it was utilized to grow up to 300 vegetables and herbs in the greenhouses there. The shots show different foods that are wrapped up, as well as the crowd that was listening to Cody Parker, and a shot of one of the greenhouses. Next up, Sarah Heinonen writes, Agawam Senior Center hosts second annual car show. Agawam, nearly 100 classic vehicle owners popped their hoods and showed off their hot rods at the Agawam Senior Center's second annual car show. The event featured live music from Decades, who described themselves as an oldies dance band. Hungry guests could take advantage of the food trucks on site. The North Elm Butcher's Block, Cousins, Maine Lobster, and Malicious is among them. Council on Aging Director Cindy Sullivan said the event was a success and much larger than the center's first car show, which was held in October of 2025. She thanked Colonial Forestier Funeral Home and Cremation for allowing visitors to park in their lot down the street, and the senior center's van shuttled people back and forth. Above this showed five different pictures of some sweet rides. Wow, what a sight. Now let's go to Biodiversity in Our Backyard, Robinson Park Science and Nature Day by Sarah Heinonen, Agawam. People living in the greater Springfield area may think they have to travel far to experience a wide array of nature and wildlife, but Robinson State Park may be the area's best-kept secret in biodiversity. However, the park volunteers are hoping the secret gets out, and to aid in that, they hosted a Robinson State Park Science and Nature Day this past Saturday. Scientists and teachers came from all over New England to show off the dizzying array of plant and animal life at Robinson State Park, beginning with a bird identification walk. West Springfield science teacher and avid birder Steve Zweck served as a guide and pointed out the separate species of birds that live in the park or stop there while migrating. Bird watching is a multi-sensory experience, and Nancy Bobskill, a volunteer with Robinson State Park, said that if a bird cannot be seen, it can be identified from its distinctive call. There was also a big tree walk through the park, which is home to 55 distinct species of trees. Our next article is West Springfield slated for new EV charging station. Boston, the Mass Clean Energy Center on June 8th announced the selection of six sites across the state that will receive rapid electric vehicle charging infrastructure through the Ride Clean Mass Charging Hubs program. The initiative is designed to address one of the biggest barriers to EV adoption for rideshare and taxi drivers by expanding access to reliable public charging in high-demand areas throughout Massachusetts. Rideshare and taxi drivers are on the road more than anyone, and they should have accessible charging infrastructure, especially with gas prices on the rise, said Energy and Environmental Affairs Secretary Rebecca Tepper. By putting fast chargers in places these drivers already go, we're making it easier and more convenient for drivers to switch to electric vehicles and building on our success of stronger chargers density statewide. This program is about meeting rideshare drivers where they are. These six locations were selected through a data-driven process to maximize impact for drivers and customers alike, said Mass Clean Energy Center CEO Ben Downing. By building out this network, we're proving that we can build smart, equitable charging infrastructure that works for high-mileage drivers while creating a stronger foundation for transportation electrification across Massachusetts. Each site will receive fast charging infrastructure procured and installed at no cost to site hosts. Sites were selected using rideshare data to identify locations with high passenger pickup and drop-off frequencies, as well as communities with large populations of rideshare driver residences. One of the sites selected for a charging hub is the Big Y located at 503 Memorial Avenue in West Springfield. Installation timelines will be staggered throughout the coming months, with all sites expected to be active by late summer to early fall of this year. Charging stations will be available to all community members. Next, we have Gillen hired as new Longmeadow Middle School's first principal by Peter Tuohy, Longmeadow. Longmeadow will see a brand new middle school join the town within the next few years, and along with it comes a brand new principal from just across the Connecticut River. Longmeadow Public Schools Superintendent Marty O'Shea announced that Dr. Peter Gillen, current principal of West Springfield Middle School, has been hired to take on the task of being Longmeadow Middle School's first principal. Peter Gillen was chosen from a highly qualified applicant pool based on his collaborative, student-centered approach to leadership and his deep experience with middle school programming, scheduling, operations, and behaviors, O'Shea said in a press release. The new school brings together the Glenbrook and Williams Middle School populations with a start date for Gillen on July 16th. Gillen has bachelor's degrees in English and secondary education, along with a Master of Education in Education Administration from Springfield College. He also received a Doctorate of Education from William H. Taft University. Gillen said his excitement to join Longmeadow is twofold, and that he was drawn to the town because of its great reputation and the opportunity to take part in building a school from the ground up. I'm excited about the opportunity to build an incredible program in an incredible school for the community, Gillen said. I'm excited to take two wonderful cultures and experiences that Williams and Glenbrook have and build them into a new Longmeadow Middle School of which the community can be incredibly proud. That's the first piece. He said the second piece of his excitement is the people, stating that the community has been filled with so many kind and supportive folks. I'm really excited to build those relationships and make those connections, Gillen said. It just seems like a natural fit in a great partnership. Our next article, Beacon Bank among U.S.'s best regional banks in 2026. Springfield. Beacon Bank has been recognized by Newsweek as one of America's best regional banks for 2026, receiving the highest possible rating of 5 stars. Beacon Bank was selected from more than 8,800 banks and credit unions across the country that are committed to powering local economies by supporting businesses, financing community projects, and providing reliable access to everyday banking services. In all, 12 of the Beacon Bank's 145 branches are in the Pioneer Valley, 3 of which are in Springfield, 2 in Westfield, along with West Springfield, Longmeadow, East Longmeadow, Ludlow, South Hadley, Southwick, and Agawam. Next, Katie Castellani writes, Architects of Clean Energy Policy Take Stock of Landscape. Boston. Boosting the supply of renewable energy in Massachusetts is crucial to driving down rising prices. Three experts who played roles in formulating the state's energy policy said on June 9th, certainly no one looks at their utility bill now and says the way it is good, former State Senator Ben Downing, now CEO of the quasi-public Massachusetts Clean Energy Center, said during a panel discussion at the Boston Globe's Tech Innovation Summit. We have to find a way to address it, but I fundamentally believe that one of our best ways, if not the key way, to address it is to fund or find more ways to expedite the deployment of clean energy across the state. The panelists agreed that existing state policies offering energy efficiency grants to municipalities that meet clean energy criteria and benchmarks and statewide greenhouse gas emission reduction standards contributed to a boom for the wind and solar industries. Since then, state officials have built upon frameworks those policies created. Downey noted there were 2 megawatts of solar energy in Massachusetts in 2008. Now, there's 3.5 gigawatts, and there are more than 10,000 clean energy businesses in the state that are providing energy and building supply chains. Now, let's go to the dining and entertainment section. Trent Lavakis writes, Thunder in the Valley returns with fireworks, music festival. East Hampton. In celebration of the 4th of July and the 250th anniversary of America, the Thunder in the Valley Concert and Fireworks Festival returns to East Hampton to provide the community with its biggest celebration yet. The concert and fireworks event will take place on Saturday, June 27th at Molitoris Orchard on 95 Park Hill Road in East Hampton. The festivities celebrate the 4th of July holiday and raise money for the Children's Miracle Network Hospital at Bay State Children's Hospital. Advance tickets cost $20, while tickets purchased at the gate will cost $25. Children ages 6 through 15 can get tickets for $10, and children 5 and under get in for free. The festival is organized by nonprofit organization Unbroken Wings, whose work is committed to supporting children who have experienced physical or emotional trauma by providing comprehensive programs that nurture the mind, body, and spirit of children recovering from trauma. The annual fireworks celebration has been a consistent supporter of the Children's Miracle Network Hospital at Bay State Children's Hospital over the last 5 years. Unbroken Wings board director Mike Perrier told Reminder Publishing that the event has become a beloved community celebration for the 4th each year, and the jam-packed day is filled with great vibes, great music, and is capped off with a great fireworks show. Enjoy. Included in this article are 2 pictures of previous events of the Thunder in the Valley. One of them shows the stage area where a big sign shows KISS, as well as the other picture shows a number of people in the audience, some with face-painted pictures, and they're enjoying themselves. The next article, Healy Throws Support Behind Happy Hour in Pursuit of Vibrancy, by Sam Drysdale. Boston. Fresh off signing a law to let cities and towns across the state extend last call for 2 months this summer, Governor Maura Healy threw her support behind another liquor law expansion on June 9th. Healy said on WEEI 93.7 FM that she personally supports Happy Hour, which allows for specifically discounted alcohol prices, but is illegal in Massachusetts. Since 1984, the state has maintained a ban on special or reduced price alcohol drinks promotions to curb binge drinking and alcohol-related driving incidents and crashes. But the state also has a reputation for a lacking nightlife scene, especially for young people. Healy has made attracting and retaining young professionals a priority of her administration. While this group has been leaving Massachusetts at higher rates than other populations, the reasons extend beyond the state's social scene and include factors such as high prices for a shallow pool of available housing. But on the morning of June 9th, the governor made it clear she is interested in doing more to create vibrancy, which she says is good for both residents and small businesses. I personally support happy hour. That said, it's a local option, Healy said. But for me, it's especially, I really want 20-somethings, 18 to 35-year-olds staying in Massachusetts or in Boston and staying in Massachusetts. And it's really important that we create spaces for them to hang out and socialize. She noted that happy hour is just one thing, and there are different things that you can do to create that. But I want to build a better vibe for young people here in the state, and young people who want to come here to stay here, hopefully. Healy signed a law on June 8th at 5:32 p.m. to allow bars to extend last call an hour past their license limit until 3 a.m. at the latest, and allow for public alcohol consumption districts through July 31st. Both require individual municipalities to opt in before the measure takes effect. In New England sports, soccer, New England versus Maine. On June 7th, the New England Mutiny defeated Maine 2-0 in a USLW Women's Soccer League game played at Lusitano Stadium. Good going. In professional sports also, for us Red Sox fans, the Red Sox will be versus the Colorado Rockies today, June 22nd, and tomorrow, Tuesday, both at 8:40 p.m., Wednesday the 24th at 3:10 p.m. Go Sox! And here's a reminder to you folks, it's time to rave for your raves. Vote for best separate categories and go to readerraves.com to vote. They include best food and drink, best public figure, best health and beauty, best home improvements, best local activities, best shopping, best places around town, and best services around. 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and veterinary clinic. 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This has been Scott Alexander for Valley Eye Radio with a reminder, serving Agawam, Feeding Hills, and West Springfield. Have a great day.
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Good day. My name is Sandy, and I'll be reading from the June 18, 2026 edition of the West Springfield Record. Abigail Taylor is the record's staff writer. Council passes new ordinance on canvassing. On Monday, the Town Council passed a new ordinance regulating parameters around commercial solicitation and canvassing, as well as an amendment to allow more individuals to participate in the Senior and Veteran Tax Work-Off Abatement Program. The board also allocated $8,400 of community preservation funds to restore Ashleyville Cemetery headstones and continued a discussion about a potential amendment to the Town Council rules in regards to sewer rates. There will be no vote on this tonight. What was discussed in ordinance and policy is changing the Town Council rule. Currently, it's section 1301 titled Sewer Rates. The Town Council is empowered and shall review and recommend sewer rate adjustments in years ending in an odd year, said Town Council President Michael LaFlamme. We've received a request from the mayor's office to look at raising the sewer rate. That rate setting authority is with the council. This wouldn't change that at all. It would just change and formalize the language that we currently have in the rules. Councilor LaFlamme said the board hopes to receive a presentation each year from the town's chief financial officer and the Department of Public Works about the state of finances and infrastructure to inform the council before they consider changing sewer rates. The topic will be revisited at the next town council meeting scheduled for July 20th. In regards to the new ordinance, the regulation requires commercial solicitors to register with the town for $25 each, display an issued ID card when canvassing, to respect no soliciting signs, and to operate within the hours of 9 a.m. and 6 p.m. It also prohibits misrepresentation of the solicitor, using aggressive or deceptive practices, or conducting sales to minors without the consent of a present adult. The ordinance will be enforced by the West Springfield Police Department, which can deny identification cards for misrepresentation, a disqualifying conviction, repeated ordinance or court order violations, or a lack of suitability. Denials may be appealed to the town clerk, who will issue determinations. Violations are subject to a $300 fine per violation per day. Board members and a resident expressed negative encounters with certain individuals knocking on their doors, and the regulation attempts to ensure the safety of residents while preserving free speech. Councilor Diana Coyne read a letter submitted to the board by former Town Council President Kathleen Bork, who said she had a very upsetting solicitation incident just 2 weeks ago. Ms. Bork also suggested that the owner or manager's name and contact information of the company an individual is soliciting for should be on their issued ID card, and that entities exempt from registration also honor the restricted hours and no soliciting signs. Councilor LaFlamme said that he agreed with having the owner's name and contact information included, but wished to avoid enshrining specific language in the ordinance to maintain flexibility in what would go on the ID card. He then queried Town Attorney Kate O'Brien Scott on whether the town can regulate those exempt from registration. "No, we can't," said the town attorney. "If you're exempt from the ordinance, you're exempt from the ordinance. So we can't tell political candidates when they can go door to door and when they can't, just like we can't make them register for it." Section D6 lays out activities exempt from registration and ID requirements, which include non-commercial solicitation, town-affiliated groups acting within the scope of municipal business, federal, state, or county officials when on official business, delivery services, and any person who visits at the request of the resident. Attorney O'Brien Scott suggested striking the part of the sentence that starts with "or" from the end of Section D6 of the ordinance, arguing that it causes confusion.
She said she would take the fall for it since she drafted the language. It states, nothing in this section shall be construed to exempt any activity from generally applicable laws, e.g. trespass, disorderly conduct, consumer protection statutes, or from the hours restriction in B1 if the activity constitutes commercial solicitation. The board voted to remove the language and approved the new ordinance as amended. The full draft can be found at tinyurl.com/25WP8WUC. Councillor Coyne also provided testimony in favor of the ordinance, recounting someone canvassing her neighborhood, who she and others thought were trying to break into houses, and the police were called. She also said someone came to her parents' house and that she was glad she was there at the time. That also put me in a mindset that especially if we have our older residents and if someone is extremely aggressive, they may try to come into their house, said Councillor Coyne. Councillor LaFlamme agreed and said the ordinance came up in early fall of last year after many of his constituents in District 2 had brought up poor experiences in relation to commercial solicitation. I certainly don't begrudge anybody who is going out there and trying to do some business and get an honest day's work, but I think that enough people have had negative experiences where it's time for the town to put in a formal ordinance to do some sort of restriction and put some guidelines on what can take place in town, said Councillor LaFlamme. Councillor Brian Griffin commended the board for listening to constituents' concerns and working to address them. As for the ordinance amendment on the abatement program, he explained that resident Al Howard had requested the change, which allows part-time town employees working fewer than 20 hours a week to be eligible for the program. Councillor Griffin said that it's a minor change that will make a significant impact. In other business, the council approved the acquisition of land on Hillcrest Avenue for $11,700, which is undevelopable and will become part of Mittenaig Park and its conservation restriction. The board also amended the conservation restriction on Prospect Hill to incorporate two tracts of land on Morgan Road. The town was approved to enter the Common Ground Health Collaborative Intermunicipal Agreement with East Longmeadow, Agawam, and Westfield, which will give West Springfield access to regional public health resources and grant-funded services. Councillor Fred Connor thanked new health director Tim Rivers, who was previously involved in a similar collaborative, and answered questions during the budget subcommittee meeting that evening. Reserve transfers were granted in the amounts of $65,000 to the Central Maintenance Facilities Fund for pool, HVAC, and door repairs at West Springfield High School, $30,000 to the Police and Fire Special Injury Reserve Fund for injuries falling under workers' compensation, and $13,500 for Health Department Animal Control Operations to pay for medical services for a litter of dogs in the town's custody. Bridget Fiala was granted a 3-year term on the Board of Assessors to begin on July 1st. During the communications period, Councillor Bill Forfa said, the Main Street reconstruction project will be starting on Thursday, June 18th, which Town Engineer Connor Knightley told the Record would include primarily site preparation until next week. With many concerns by some residents about where parking will take place, there will be information and other ideas about where that can be taken care of, said Councillor Forfa. We really request from the public that they cooperate with anything that we are doing to try to improve the area down there as far as making it safer and a more comfortable ride for everyone. In other news, water quality report. The West Springfield DPW Water Division has released its annual water quality report, which covered all water testing performed throughout 2025 and found no violations in regards to substances regulated by the Environmental Protection Agency. The report also reviews the town's water sources, treatment process, levels of contaminants, and how they compare to regulatory standards and other factors that affect drinking water.
The document can be accessed at townofwestspringfield.org/water report. Questions may be directed to Deputy Director of Water, Michael O'Connell, at 263-3230 or via email at mocconnell@townofwestspringfield.org. Public meeting on railroad crossing. On Thursday, June 25th at 6 p.m., an informational meeting will be held by MassDOT to review a proposed project to eliminate two at-grade railroad crossings at Front and First Streets in West Springfield. According to MassDOT, the project proposes constructing a grade-separated crossing to address the long-standing traffic congestion and safety concerns associated with the existing at-grade railroad crossing at Front Street and CSX Rail. By carrying vehicular traffic safely above the tracks, direct interaction between roadway users and railroad operations would be eliminated. MassDOT has prepared three proposed concepts which, if constructed, will provide grade-separated 11-foot-wide vehicle lanes, 6-foot-wide sidewalks, and 5-foot-wide bike lanes. These concepts will be presented for public comment. More information may be found by visiting tinyurl.com/r2s3duzd. Stormwater Management Meeting. The West Springfield Department of Public Works is inviting residents to review or provide public input in regards to the town's stormwater management plan on Monday, June 29th at 5 p.m. in the second floor auditorium of the Municipal Office Building located at 26 Central Street. The Stormwater Management Program for West Springfield can be viewed at townofwestspringfield.org/government/departments/public-works/stormwater. Questions, comments, suggestions, and other inquiries to the Stormwater Management Plan can also be submitted to Town Engineer Connor Knightley year-round at cknighty@tows.org. In school news, the Collaboration for Educational Services will be sponsoring a free summer STEAM/ELL program from July 6th through July 30th for West Springfield High School students. Attendees will have the opportunity to partake in art classes, rock climbing, jewelry making, board games, yoga, swimming, cooking, and more. The program will also focus on strengthening ELA skills. During the program, Mondays through Thursdays from 9 a.m. to 2 p.m., breakfast and lunch, along with bus transportation, will be offered to West Springfield residents. All school rules in regard to engagement, participation, and behavior still apply in the after-school program. Although the program serves West Springfield High School students, it is not affiliated with the West Springfield Public Schools. The collaboration does not have access to medical and educational documentation. There will be no nurses or medical staff present during the program. Parental permission is required for those under 18 years of age. Those interested in signing up may do so at tinyurl.com/WSHSSUMMER2026. Questions may be directed to STEAM coordinators Barbara Gumlaw or Jordan Sibilia at bgumlaw@collaborative.org or jsibilia@wsps.org. In other school news, longtime West Springfield High School educator retires. West Springfield High School engineering and yearbook teacher Howard Bernard retired on Wednesday following 3 decades as an educator, where he has also taught physics and served as an Ash Schools Match Wits coach and a robotics team mentor. A 1982 West Springfield High School graduate himself, Mr. Bernard told The Record on Monday that he was pleased to get to teach where he was originally a student. I started here in the fall of 1996 as a physics teacher, and what brought me back is I had always kind of wanted to be a teacher at my old high school.
I thought it would be fun to teach physics in my old classroom, said Mr. Bernard. And then I heard that there was a job opening up, and I interviewed for it, and I was lucky enough to get it and took it from there. I always told people my dream job would be at West Springfield, and here I am. Initially, he saw himself in engineering, having earned an undergraduate degree in that field from Worcester Polytechnic Institute, as well as a master's from then Western New England College. Mr. Bernard spent 10 years working as an engineer, but was curious about teaching. A change in state requirements provided provisional certification based on professional experience, which allowed him to get his foot in the door of education. Mr. Bernard subsequently earned a master's degree in teaching from American International College. The majority of my career has been undoubtedly concentrated on physics in the beginning and engineering at the end. In your book, for the last 17 years or so, across both fields, West Springfield High School Principal Patrick Danby remarked on the impact Mr. Bernard has made. Howard is one of a kind. During my time at West Springfield High School, he has been a positive force within the school. He has been committed to giving students a positive experience in and out of the classroom. He has overseen very successful extracurricular activities such as robotics, yearbook, and as schools match wits. He will be greatly missed by staff, students, and the community as a whole, said Principal Danby. The outgoing teacher said that while he is happy with his career, he is excited to see where life will take him. I wanted to have more time that was discretionary, that I could decide exactly what I was going to do, said Mr. Bernard. I'm not running from this job or this school or my students. I'm walking towards something new. But I'll be around. I'm not moving out of town. People will still see me. Regarding West Springfield High School yearbooks, Mr. Bernard said that while he doesn't have copies from every year, he still has some that date back to the 1910s. They can be purchased for $25 each, which helps to offset the cost of yearbooks for current students. Mr. Schwartz can be reached for those at kswartz@wsps.org. For the upcoming 2026 yearbooks, Mr. Bernard's school email, bernard@wsps.org, will remain active until yearbook pickup day, the date of which is to be determined, but will be emailed to buyers. After that date, emails should be sent to Mr. Schwartz. On the occasion of his retirement, Mr. Bernard was grateful to his wife, Cindy, who made him a special email address, mrbernardretires@icloud.com, for those who wish to send him messages in that regard. In Senior Center News, Lori Gearing, Director, and Tim Kressler, Deputy Director of the West Springfield Council on Aging, 128 Park Street, announced the following upcoming events and happenings at the center. Movie Monday. Join the center on Monday, June 29th at 12:15 p.m. for a showing of True Spirit. An Australian teen chases her dreams and faces her fears as she sets out to become the youngest person to sail solo around the world. Based upon a true story, free popcorn will be served. Car wash coupons. The Friends of West Springfield Senior Center are pleased to announce they are selling car wash tickets. The price is $6. Coupons are available on Mondays and Wednesdays from 10 a.m. to 12 p.m. in the Senior Center. Cash or checks made out to the Friends of West Springfield Senior Center are accepted. And lunches served at the Senior Center for the week of June 22nd through June 26th will start with Tuesday. Tuna salad, whole wheat roll, lettuce and tomato, pasta salad and pineapple. Wednesday, barbecue chicken, sweet potatoes, cauliflower, whole wheat roll, and cookie. Thursday, American chop suey, mixed vegetables, whole wheat bread, and mandarin oranges. Friday, Parmesan fish fillet, rice pilaf, broccoli, Italian bread, and pudding. Reservations and cancellations must be done no later than 12 p.m. the business day prior by calling 263-3264. And the West Springfield Council on Aging is proud to announce the acquisition of a new state-of-the-art transportation van
made possible through the Massachusetts Department of Transportation, MassDOT, Community Transit Grant Program. The new vehicle significantly upgrades the Council on Aging's transportation fleet, expanding passenger capacity from 8 to 14 individuals. Designed with the specific needs of older adults in mind, the van features a low floor entry, making it substantially easier for residents using walkers or canes to board and depart safely. The acquisition was funded through a cost-sharing agreement where the MassDOT grant covered 85% of the purchase price. The town of West Springfield provided the remaining 15%. This funding model ensures that the town can provide premium transportation resources while maintaining fiscal responsibility. The new van represents a continued commitment to the mobility and independence of West Springfield's senior population. For more information regarding transportation services or Council on Aging programming, residents are encouraged to visit the official department website or contact the Senior Center directly. The West Springfield Council on Aging provides essential services, programs, and advocacy for older adults in the community, striving to enhance their quality of life and maintain their independence through health, educational, and social opportunities. And we have two obituaries this week. Vivian Marcinek Krusek, 90, of West Springfield, passed away June 16th. Born in Chicopee, Vivian was a graduate of Chicopee High School and worked as a senior administrative assistant at Spalding in Chicopee. She was owner of The Needleworker, a cross-stitch store on Main Street in West Springfield, for many years. She is survived by her children, Dr. Michael Krusek and Catherine Vignali, 8 grandchildren and 5 great-grandchildren. Tumi O'Brien Funeral Home is handling arrangements. Stephen Martin, 76, passed away suddenly on June 11th. Born in Springfield, he was an Army veteran of the Vietnam War. He was the retired fire chief in Agawam, who started his career with the fire department in 1982. Promoted to lieutenant in 1985, deputy chief in 1994, and fire chief in 2007, retiring in 2011, after 3 decades of dedicated service for the town of Agawam. He was an original member of the Massachusetts Department of Fire Services Hazardous Materials Response Team, District 4. He is survived by his wife, Denise DeLagostina, his sons, Connor and Justin, brothers Kenny and Philip, and 2 grandchildren, his former wife, Regina Martin, and stepson, Gabriel Gustina, and several nieces and nephews. Tumi O'Brien Funeral Home is handling arrangements. Free Veterans Lunch offered on June 24th. All veterans are welcome to the monthly Free Veterans Lunch at Grace Lutheran Church, 1552 Westfield Street, West Springfield, on Wednesday, June 24th, 11:30 a.m. to 12:30 p.m. Lunch provided to veterans and spouses. There is ample parking at the rear of the church. The entrance from the parking lot is handicap accessible. The West Springfield Public Library is offering a variety of programs for teens and adults in the month of July. Adult Summer Reading, Unearth a Story, June 22nd through July 31st. Adult Crafternoon, Wednesday, July 8th at 6 p.m. Medicare Basics with Stateline Senior Services, Monday, July 13th at 11 a.m. Good Golly, Missed Trolley with Steve Cormier, Wednesday, July 15th at 6 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July 22nd at 6 p.m. America is Wild, Book Talk with Brad Tim, Wednesday, July 29th at 6 p.m. Stitch Club for Adults and Teens, Monday, July 27th at 6 p.m. And Books and Brews, Thursday, July 30th at 6 p.m. Ongoing Library Hours with West Springfield's Community Case Manager. The public is welcome to drop by to speak with Keisha Reddick, the town's community case manager, and see what services are available.
You may also reach out to her directly at lreddick@tows.org, second Wednesday from 11 a.m. to 12 p.m., and fourth Wednesday from 2:30 to 3:30 p.m. Teen programs, open to ages 13 to 16 unless otherwise stated. Teen summer reading, Unearth a Story, June 22nd through July 31st. Teen monthly self-care and chill, Rainbow Scratch Art, Monday, July 13th from 6 to 7 p.m. Dig Real Fossils, Wednesday, July 15th from 3:30 to 4:30 p.m. Teen Dungeons and Dragons, Fridays from 3 to 4:40 p.m. Stitch Club for adults and teens, Monday, July 27th at 6 p.m. Relics themed escape room with wicked fun games, Friday, July 31st, all day. Registration is either encouraged or

0: 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The material being read is the copyright property of the publications being read. Access to this program is solely for persons who cannot read the original printed version due to a visual impairment or other disability. 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
1: PM, Lego Creations for ages 5 to 8. 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July's movie is The Good Dinosaur. 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And Friday, July 31st, Family Escape Room for ages 8 and up and their families. Please register for these programs by calling 413-736-4561 extension 4 or by dropping by the youth room. Well, that's all we have for this week. I hope you have a great week. Take care, stay safe, be well, and I'll see you next time. Bye-bye.
0: 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MAIN, the Massachusetts Audio Information Network, covering Franklin, Hampshire, and Hampden counties, and is solely for those who are blind, visually impaired, or who are unable to read print material independently due to some other health condition or disability. 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
2: Hi, my name is Bill Gasbrack. I am the secretary of the West Springfield Lions Club. 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
3: This is Claire Thompson for Valley iRadio. Today, I will be reading to you from the June 21st, 2026 edition of the New York Times Sunday Magazine. The first article is entitled, "Elon Musk's Feud with Delaware May Transform Corporate America." An angry Musk has taken his business elsewhere and has urged other companies to follow suit. The article is written by Michael Steinberger. With its beige brick exterior and brown roof, the building at 1209 North Orange Street in Wilmington, Delaware, is so aggressively bland that it almost begs not to be noticed. That might be the point. From the outside, you would certainly never guess that it has served as the legal address for hundreds of thousands of companies, including Walmart, Coca-Cola, American Airlines, and General Motors. Few, if any of them, were headquartered in Delaware, but all were incorporated there. Why Delaware? Under our system of government, corporate oversight was left to the states, and in time it became permissible for a company based in one state to register its business in another. Pint-sized Delaware, with the incentives it

0: offered proved to be an especially popular choice. These days, it is the legal domicile for two-thirds of the companies in the Fortune 500, including limited liability companies, or LLCs. There are more than 2 million business entities incorporated in Delaware, which is more than double the number of people. While the federal government now exercises oversight in certain areas, like securities trading, the job of regulating corporate governance, of trying to ensure that executives don't violate their fiduciary obligations, falls mainly on Delaware, because of all the publicly traded companies incorporated in the state. Shareholder litigation is the enforcement mechanism, and over the decades, Delaware has established such a rich and influential body of case law that it has become the de facto arbiter of U.S. corporate law. But thanks in no small part to the wrath of Elon Musk, that may be changing. In 2024, a Delaware court struck down a compensation package worth an estimated $55 billion that Tesla, the electric automaker, had awarded Musk, its chief executive. He responded with fury. He switched Tesla's legal name to Texas, did the same with his rocket and satellite company, SpaceX, and encouraged others to follow suit. "Never incorporate your company in the state of Delaware," he wrote on X, the social media platform that he owns. In declaring war on Delaware, Musk tapped into simmering discontent with the state's legal climate. Many corporate executives believed that Delaware judges were applying excessive scrutiny to proposed mergers and other transactions, and were all but inviting litigation, in part because of the large fees that they were sometimes granting plaintiffs' attorneys. The Musk case was emblematic. An individual who owned just 9 shares of Tesla filed a lawsuit challenging Musk's compensation, and the court not only found in his favor, but also awarded his lawyers $345 million in fees. A number of companies have since joined Musk in leaving Delaware, including Andreessen Horowitz, the venture capital giant, Coinbase, the cryptocurrency exchange, and Dropbox, the cloud storage provider. Most have moved to Texas or Nevada, eager to take advantage of the incipient revolt against Delaware. The two states have signaled through legislation and public messaging that companies can expect gentler treatment in their respective jurisdictions. And the pitch seems to be working. Delaware's dominance appears more in doubt than at any time in memory, the Yale Law School professor Jonathan R. Macy wrote in a recent paper. In Delaware, the possibility of an exodus has caused alarm. The state is heavily dependent on revenue from corporate chartering, which is referred to locally as the franchise. To prevent a wave of departures, the state legislature last year enacted a bill, Senate Bill 21, making it harder for judges to rule against tycoons like Musk, and making it harder for investors to sue them. But it is far from clear whether the legislation is having the desired effect. Although Delaware has not yet experienced a net outflow of companies, big names are continuing to flee. The latest, Dell Technologies. Its board has approved a plan to reincorporate in Texas, and the proposal will be put to a shareholder vote on June 25th. Legal experts fear that Delaware is being drawn into a competition with Texas and Nevada that will result in ever weaker checks on boardroom malfeasance. That is a troubling prospect at a time when corporate power seems otherwise unbound, when billionaire chief executives chafe at any constraints, and when federal agencies and regulations are being cut. It could very well lead to an orgy of misconduct that harms the economy and undermines confidence in the markets. While there has always been something incongruous about the outsized power that Delaware wields over corporate law, and by extension, American capitalism, the alternative might be worse. New Jersey could be forgiven for viewing the threat to Delaware as an instance of poetic justice. In the late 19th century, the Garden State was the legal home for many major companies. Hoping to steal some of that business, Delaware introduced a corporate statute that copied New Jersey's almost verbatim. In 1913, New Jersey enacted antitrust laws that angered business leaders, and Delaware pounced. By soliciting disaffected companies with the promise of greater leniency, exactly what Texas and Nevada are doing right now, Delaware eventually supplanted New Jersey. Interestingly, one company that opted to remain in New Jersey, the energy giant now known as ExxonMobil, has at long last decided to leave, but not for Delaware. It is reincorporating in Texas. Delaware's Court of Chancery adjudicates disputes involving companies that are incorporated in the state. Established in 1792, it is an equity court, meaning that its judges, referred to as chancellors, enjoy broad discretion and can reach resolutions that involve more than just monetary damages. They can force a merger or acquisition to go forward. They can rescind a compensation plan. Delaware law also gives them the power to determine not just the legality of transactions, but whether shareholders have been treated fairly. Chancellors are appointed by the governor, but under state law, neither political party can control more than four of the court's seven seats. The court has long been guided by a presumption that executives act in good faith and in the best interest of their companies, and as a general principle, it is disinclined to second-guess their decisions. But at the same time, it hasn't hesitated to punish breaches of fiduciary duty, and in recent decades, it has arguably become slightly less deferential to corporate management, while also issuing several landmark rulings on behalf of minority shareholders. In the 1996 Caremark case, for instance, the court decreed that board members could be held personally liable if they failed to adequately monitor a corporation's actions and investors are harmed. With its quick resolutions, there are no juries, just bench trials, and expert opinions. The chancellors typically have backgrounds in corporate law. The court is widely considered the world's preeminent business tribunal. Not surprisingly, Delaware's status as a corporate haven has been immensely profitable for its legal community, where a fraternal spirit known as the Delaware Way has long prevailed. The judges and lawyers tend to belong to the same country clubs and send their children to the same private schools, and courtroom battles have seldom poisoned relationships, in part because it is understood that everyone is ultimately on the same side. Above all, the goal is to ensure that Delaware remains corporate America's preferred jurisdiction. For the state of Delaware, that is an existential necessity, because corporate chartering is a critical source of revenue. Although Delaware charges relatively modest fees, large companies pay only $250,000 per year, it adds up to around $2 billion annually, which accounts for roughly one-third of the state's budget. The money helps fund public education and other essential services, and also allows Delaware to eschew a sales tax, which I should acknowledge benefits me personally, as I happen to be a Delaware resident. With the loss or diminished footprint of some key employers, including the DuPont Corporation, Delaware has grown increasingly reliant on corporate registration. If Dexit, as it is being called, really happens and enough companies leave, it would be catastrophic. The fight with Elon Musk was so perilous in part because it cast an unwanted spotlight on Delaware's privileged position. In a blog post last year, the University of Colorado law professor Ann Lipton noted that Delaware is home to less than 0.5% of the U.S. population, yet has an enormous role in regulating our economy. It would be bad for Delaware, she wrote, if other Americans started asking why they don't get a say. In January 2018, Tesla's board of directors proposed a new compensation package for Musk. It consisted of stock options with no salary and no cash bonuses, and would fully vest only if he raised Tesla's market capitalization by $600 billion and hit other targets. Musk stood to earn about $55 billion, a record payout by far for the head of a publicly traded company. At the time, Tesla itself was worth $59 billion. In a proxy statement filed with the SEC, the company indicated that the giant award was necessary to ensure that Musk would continue leading the company over the long term. 2 months after Tesla announced the compensation plan, the company's shareholders approved it. But in June 2018, an investor named Richard Tornetta filed a lawsuit in Delaware seeking to block the deal. He claimed that Tesla had deceived investors by exaggerating the difficulty of meeting the targets it had set for Musk. He also claimed that Musk had stacked Tesla's board with people who had close personal and financial ties to him, and that he had dictated the terms of the pay package. The resulting case, Tornetta versus Musk, went to trial in November 2022. It hinged in part on Tornetta's assertion that Tesla was a controlled company. These are publicly traded entities in which one person or a group of people or another company commands more than 50% of the voting power. They attract particular scrutiny and are subject to special rules because of the obvious risk of self-dealing. Controlled companies are increasingly prevalent in Silicon Valley, where so-called founders are granted super voting shares to ensure that they remain firmly in charge even after their companies go public. Meta, Alphabet, and Snap are controlled companies. Some of the thorniest issues in corporate law revolve around controlled companies. Their chief executives are often extraordinarily wealthy individuals who don't wish to be encumbered by rules and norms. From a legal standpoint, though, an even bigger problem is that what constitutes control is not as clear-cut as the definition might suggest. Corporate executives can sometimes wield majority power even if they don't hold a majority of the company's voting shares. This was the argument in the Tornetta case. When Tesla's shareholders approved Musk's compensation, he owned 21.9% of the automaker's stock. But Tornetta's attorneys argued that Musk was such an overbearing figure that he was effectively a controller. The judge who heard Tornetta versus Musk, Chancellor Kathleen McCormick, determined that Musk's large equity stake in Tesla, as well as his influence over the company's board and his status as a superstar CEO with a cult-like following among investors, made him a controlling shareholder, at least when it came to his compensation. Her ruling, handed down in January 2024, said that board members, who included Musk's brother, were beholden to Musk, that he had pushed the board to grant him the enormous payout, and that his power and celebrity had created what she called a distortion field that made it impossible to rebuff his demands. Musk acknowledged during a deposition that at certain points he had been negotiating against myself. She also found that Tesla had failed to apprise its shareholders of the conflicts of interest involving board members and of the extent to which Musk had driven the process. She also went a step further and rejected Tesla's claim that the $55 billion package, an unfathomable sum in her words, was necessary to ensure that Musk remained chief executive. She said that his equity stake should have been sufficient motivation for him. On the basis of these findings, she voided the package. Eric Talley, a law professor at Columbia University, says that McCormick delivered a textbook decision if Musk was indeed a controlling shareholder. But he adds that the superstar CEO designation was very subjective and could reasonably be construed as a charisma tax. Some observers were also troubled by the fact that McCormick rendered a verdict with such far-reaching consequences in a lawsuit filed by a plaintiff who owned barely any Tesla shares. The verdict was not also controversial because Musk had satisfied the terms of the compensation plan. When McCormick issued her ruling, Tesla's stock was trading at around $200, up from just $24 when the deal was announced, and Musk had hit all of the milestones, including the most ambitious one, raising Tesla's market capitalization by $600 billion. Even if his pay was outrageous and unjustified, it would have been hard to argue that Tesla shareholders got a raw deal. And when given the chance, they made it abundantly clear that they didn't feel shafted. In June 2024, Tesla took the unusual step of holding a second shareholder vote on Musk's compensation, and it was approved, again, by an almost 3-to-1 margin. But McCormick was unmoved. She said that no court could allow defeated parties to create new facts for the purpose of revising judgments. She also used the opportunity to award Tornetta's attorneys a fee of $345 million. McCormick's refusal to reconsider her decision, coupled with the hefty payout, resulted in outrage. Musk stepped up his attacks on Delaware and also took aim at McCormick personally, calling her a radical far-left activist cosplaying as a judge. McCormick and Musk had a history. In 2022, she was the presiding judge in a lawsuit over Musk's proposed acquisition of Twitter and refused to let him back out of the deal. Other prominent voices in the business community, including the venture capitalist Bill Gurley and the hedge fund manager Bill Ackman, joined Musk in denouncing the outcome. To them and others, the Tornetta ruling epitomized a wayward turn in Delaware corporate law. There were too many lawsuits and too many seemingly capricious judgments. The same court that deemed Musk a controlling shareholder previously rejected a similar claim toward Larry Ellison, Oracle's co-founder and executive chairman, even though he held nearly 30% of his company's stock. The fees being granted to plaintiffs' attorneys were also a sore point. Larry Hammermisch, a retired Delaware attorney and former law school professor, who is an influential figure in Delaware legal circles, told me that he personally believed that McCormick had made the right decision in Tornetta and that he was fine with Musk reincorporating his business in Texas. Don't let the door hit him on the way out. But Hammermisch said that there was a perception that the litigation environment here is toxic, particularly for controlling shareholders, and that Delaware had an obligation to address those concerns. He was part of a group of Delaware lawyers and legislators who drafted the bill known as SB 21 that placed curbs on the court. By codifying the definition of a controlling shareholder, an executive must either hold a majority of voting power, own at least one-third of the outstanding stock, and exercise managerial authority over the company, or control most of the appointments to the board of directors. It took away the court's right to decide that question on a case-by-case basis. It also limited scrutiny of board members for possible conflicts of interest and restricted the ability of would-be litigants to obtain emails, text messages, contracts, and other potential evidence. SB 21 sponsors said the aim was simply to provide more clarity and predictability for corporations. The legislation was enacted in March 2025. Critics, which included major public pension funds and investor advocacy groups, denounced SB 21 as an assault on judicial independence that also stripped away vital protections for shareholders. They dismissed claims of excessive litigation as overblown, and there is now some empirical evidence supporting that view. A study published last year in the Vanderbilt Law Review found that between 2004 and 2019, just under 3,000 separate fiduciary duty complaints were filed in Delaware, which doesn't seem unreasonable. Notably, SB 21 didn't cap attorney's fees. The decision to punt on that issue was not necessarily surprising, though. For one thing, there is disagreement about whether Delaware awards eye-popping fees as a matter of course. According to a widely cited paper by Joseph Grunfest, a law professor at Stanford University, the Court of Chancery gives plaintiffs' lawyers payouts substantially larger than their normal hourly rates, to a degree virtually unmatched in any other jurisdiction. But a colleague of his, Michael Klausner, has challenged those findings, saying that Grunfest relied on minimal data and focused on extreme outliers like Tornado. The reluctance to limit fees may have just been a matter of economic and legal exigency. Shareholder lawsuits are good for Delaware. They bring lots of business to the state and are often very lucrative for members of the local bar. And without that litigation, corporate law can't really evolve. Moreover, plaintiffs' attorneys typically work on contingency and often have to invest significant resources to build cases. The prospect of a large payday serves an incentivizing function. Take that away, and fewer lawsuits are likely to be filed. Ann Lipton suggests that the backlash over Tornetta was, at heart, a reflection of the transgressive spirit that now prevails in Silicon Valley and other elite strongholds. Delaware's rules are hardly onerous, she says, but figures like Musk no longer feel the need to put on a performance of procedural regularity. Some legal experts believed that SB 21 was an overreaction, that a handful of billionaires stomping their feet in protest was unlikely to lead to a stampede of companies from Delaware. But SB 21's proponents insisted otherwise. While the bill was under consideration, I met with Brian Townsend, the majority leader of the state Senate and a practicing corporate litigator himself. As we talked in a local Starbucks, he read me an email that a law school classmate, an attorney in Silicon Valley, had sent to him. "I thought you might be interested to know that phones are ringing off the hook at my firm and our peer firms in Silicon Valley with tech companies who want to reincorporate from Delaware to Nevada or Texas." The threat was real, Townsend said, and it was essential that Delaware act. You don't want to run on the bank. Although Texas is already an economic colossus, accounting for around one-tenth of the country's economic output, Governor Greg Abbott has even bigger ambitions for his state. He wants it to be America's financial and corporate capital. To that end, Texas recently established a business court of its own. Musk's decision to domicile Tesla and SpaceX in Texas was a major boost for the state. According to the Texas Tribune, Abbott told a law school audience at the University of Texas that when Musk called him to discuss the idea, he assured Musk that the state would have his back. He was true to his word. Last May, Texas legislatures passed a bill, SB 29, that allows companies incorporated in the state to bar investors who own less than 3% of their stock from pursuing shareholder litigation against their executives. Under SB 29, Richard Tornetta would not have been able to bring his complaint. In fact, when it comes to Tesla, only three outside investors meet that threshold, and all three are multi-billion dollar management companies: State Street, BlackRock, and Vanguard. A day after Abbott signed SB 29, Tesla enacted a bylaw prohibiting shareholders with less than 3% of the company's stock from suing its directors and officers over fiduciary claims. Some corporate law experts believe the emergence of legitimate rivals to Delaware could be beneficial. In the same way that states are considered laboratories of democracy, the argument goes, they can perhaps become laboratories of corporate governance too. Talley of Columbia University suggests that regulatory competition among states might yield a more robust corporate governance environment. In contemplating how best to apply oversight to multi-billion dollar corporations, the most capitalist enterprises known to humankind, as Talley puts it, he thinks there is a case to be made for subjecting the way we regulate them to a market test as well. But the risk is that states will compete to attract companies by lowering standards. Michael Barzuza, a law professor at the University of Virginia, says that this is already happening and that it is being driven not so much by Texas, but rather by Nevada, which has attracted several notable refugees from Delaware, including the aforementioned Andreessen Horowitz, the online travel platform TripAdvisor, and Roblox Corporation. Barzuza's reading of Nevada law suggests that the state has effectively eliminated the possibility of shareholder litigation by denying potential plaintiffs access to any internal corporate documents, including board minutes. She also contends that Nevada broadly shields corporate officers and directors from being held liable for violations of fiduciary duties. In a recent paper, Barzuza wrote that Nevada's emergence signals a turning point for American corporate law that will very likely result in what she called cascading degradation. In her view, SB 21 was proof that Delaware has been dragged into a race to the bottom with its two rivals. Additional proof arguably came in December when Delaware's Supreme Court restored Musk's pay package. The justices didn't take issue with McCormick's findings. In fact, they awarded Richard Tornetta $1 in damages, a token sum that nevertheless signified that his claims had merit. Likewise, while they reduced the fee for his attorneys, they still granted them more than $50 million. The court simply said that rescinding the entire compensation plan was too extreme a remedy, and that because it couldn't figure out a way to properly value Musk's services, he had to be paid the full amount. In the nearly 2 years between the Court of Chancery's initial ruling in January 2024 and the Supreme Court's decision, the stock options due to be awarded to Musk almost tripled in value to $139 billion. With his victory, Musk's net worth now exceeded $700 billion. On X, he greeted the news with a one-word message: vindicated. It was a triumphant period for Musk. A few weeks earlier, Tesla shareholders had approved a new compensation plan that could pay him close to $1 trillion. One obvious conclusion from Tornetta is that America's second smallest state was no match for the world's richest person. But the case also invited a question. Constitutional prerogatives aside, in an age of trillion-dollar companies and centibillionaires, should the job of policing corporate insiders really be left to any state, no matter how large or small? Shouldn't that be a federal function? It is an idea that has been debated in political and legal circles going back more than a century, and Washington has, in fact, been steadily encroaching on the power given to the states. For instance, the regulation of securities markets was once a matter for the states. That changed after the 1929 stock market crash, which led to the creation of the SEC. More recently, following the accounting scandals at Enron and WorldCom, Congress enacted the Sarbanes-Oxley Act, which brought several aspects of corporate governance under federal oversight. It imposed stricter disclosure requirements on publicly traded companies and mandated that corporate boards be composed primarily of independent directors, standards further tightened by the Dodd-Frank Act of 2010. Major stock exchanges have also promulgated corporate governance standards that listed companies must comply with. In 2018, Senator Elizabeth Warren proposed establishing a federal charter for corporations with annual revenue in excess of $1 billion. Her bill will never come to a vote, however, and in the current political environment, it is hard to imagine full federalization happening anytime soon. And as a practical matter, federalizing corporate law would be challenging. It would almost certainly require a new specialized court system. Plus, there's no guarantee that it would actually solve the problem it was meant to address. Regulatory capture would be a very real possibility. Musk and other tech oligarchs wield as much power in Washington as they do in state capitals, and perhaps even more. But Joel Fleming, a plaintiff's attorney who has argued numerous cases in Delaware, thinks that at a time of mounting public anger at billionaires and corporate influence, federalization would appeal to a lot of Americans. If you explain to a layperson, Fleming says, that there is no government regulator when it comes to corporate governance, and that corporate insiders can choose whichever states offer laws most favorable to them, most people would say, that's a crazy system. The next article is entitled, Six Takeaways from the Times Investigation into Jeffrey Epstein's Death. We considered every plausible theory of his death, both official and otherwise, seeking out the most persuasive arguments and evidence for each. The article is written by Charles Homans, Steve Eder, Jan Ransom, and Michael Rothfeld. Jeffrey Epstein's death in federal custody in August 2019, which was ruled a suicide by New York City's medical examiner, has been the subject of suspicion and intrigue for nearly 7 years. The belief that Epstein was murdered, perhaps by someone with an interest in keeping him quiet, is widely held. For the most in-depth investigation yet into his death, we consulted tens of thousands of pages of newly released documents, obtained Epstein's own notes, handwritten in jail, never before made public, and interviewed dozens of people related to the case. Here are six takeaways from our article in the Times Magazine. Lots of new evidence suggests that Epstein was determined to end his life. Some important aspects of Epstein's last days remain unknown or mysterious, but an unknown is not the same thing as an alternative explanation. Our analysis of the security and staffing of the jail determined that entry to his cell by a would-be murderer in the period before his death would almost certainly have required an elaborate plot involving numerous participants with extensive, precise knowledge of the facility's particular security systems, malfunctions of those systems, and security protocols. In scores of interviews and the cache of documents, we found no indication that such a plot existed. By contrast, we found abundant evidence, much of it never before revealed, that for weeks before his death, Epstein had written about and discussed the idea of suicide and attempted it at least once, and possibly three times. Epstein might have tried to kill himself more times than was previously known. 2.5 weeks before his death, Epstein made an apparent attempt to hang himself in his cell, an effort that failed because of the intervention of his cellmate at the time. Jail officials never officially determined whether it was a suicide attempt, but Epstein made his intentions clear in a note he left in his cell, found by a cellmate days later. A note that in both its content and its handwriting closely resembled other similar jail writings by Epstein that we obtained. And it might not have been the only previous attempt. Epstein's cellmate told us that he caught Epstein preparing to kill himself by hanging twice before. He said that he mentioned both incidents to corrections officers, but that they were not taken seriously. Epstein often talked about suicide in the weeks before his death. For weeks before his death on August 10th at the Metropolitan Correctional Center, Epstein made clear allusions to suicide in conversations with lawyers and inmates and in his own writings in jail. Besides the suicide note found by his first cellmate, Epstein left behind other despairing notes, writing of only pain to me and others in the future, and wondering why should people I love suffer from my problem. In conversations with lawyers and other inmates, he spoke frankly about his inability to endure life in jail. More than one of them worried openly about his risk of self-harm based on his statements and his behavior. And his reassurances were sometimes ominous. When Epstein's second and final cellmate was moved to a different facility, he recalled telling the jail staff, "He's not good to be alone." Warnings about Epstein's risk of suicide and the need to protect him were routinely ignored. By the time of his death, Epstein had been assigned twice to a special observation cell because of his suicide risk. He was known to have possibly attempted suicide once. Both of his cellmates said they relayed concerns about him to corrections officers, and he was flagged as a suicide risk by federal officers transporting him between jail and court. In spite of all of this, he was left alone and unobserved in his final hours, in violation of specific orders that had been given about his supervision, an error that led directly to his death. The handling of the death scene and evidence in Epstein's cell helped lead to lasting suspicions around his death. Only one guard saw Epstein's undisturbed body in his cell. The guard immediately moved Epstein in a futile attempt to resuscitate him, recalled few specifics about the position in which he found the body, and told investigators what he knew only years later. Even which noose Epstein used to kill himself is not known for certain. There was more than one length of knotted fabric in his cell, and the only one taken into evidence at the time was determined by federal investigators years later to be the wrong noose. The death scene was disturbed by jail employees and paramedics to such a degree that federal investigators did not bother to collect DNA. In other cases, forensic teams routinely collect DNA at trampled crime scenes. As a result, crucial information needed to accurately determine how Epstein died was lost, and the noose taken into evidence, which seemed at odds with the marks on Epstein's body, created the impression of mysterious inconsistencies in the physical evidence that would only be tentatively explained years later. There are limits to what the autopsy of Epstein's body can tell us. Photographs taken of Epstein's body during his autopsy, some of which we reviewed with a number of pathologists, are among the few pieces of clear evidence regarding his death, and they present often conflicting and confounding indications about how he may have died. But based on the limited information available about how Epstein's body was found, the noose he most likely used, and how it was attached to the bunk bed in his cell, several forensics experts we interviewed thought the photos were still potentially consistent with at least one specific suicide scenario. And almost none of them believed that his manner of death, suicide or homicide, could be conclusively settled based on the medical evidence alone. The next article is entitled, "Why is everyone waiting hours for frozen yogurt? Why am I?" The yogurt is not special. Let's just get that out of the way now. The article is written by Amy X. Wang. Here are some reasons I can think of to stand stock still on a busy sidewalk. You practice Taoist meditation. You are employed in the King's Guard at Buckingham Palace. A bee has landed on your nose and you're too terrified to move. Recently, though, New York City has been overrun by throngs of sidewalk stranders who are doing what they're doing in order to buy plain old frozen yogurt, beautifully illustrating how one person's reasonable can be another person's deranged. Why froyo? Why line up for hours on end for it? Why don't I understand my fellow man? To answer these questions, the only thing to do was don the largest pair of sunglasses I own and get in line. People will line up for anything in this city, it's true. There are Saturday Night Live sketches about this. There are 13 years worth of think pieces about what the culture of the cronut has wrought. Still, none of this explains why some teeny new frozen yogurt places with socialite names, Mimi's, Mika, Birdie's, are drawing on such foot traffic as sample sales or sneaker drops. On one of the hottest Saturdays of the year, under a noontime sun, I counted 74 people waiting in front of me at Mika, a non-committally Mediterranean yogurt shop on 7th Avenue in the West Village, that had set up a maze of blue velvet ropes outside its entrance. While we all waited, dribbling a collective lake of sweat, I poked my fellow liner-uppers and asked them how they had come to be there. I should note that while it's pretty much in the Constitution that a hot day demands a cold treat, I have walked by this two-month-old shop in frigid rain and still seen dozens waiting, turtling inside their sweaters. Answers were divisible into three categories. Because this place is delicious, because the line made me curious, and of course, that old culprit. It came up on my TikTok feed. That social media is the root cause of the long line is not up for debate. The more interesting question these days, though, is whether the snowball effect of online hype is organic, a genuine result of ordinary people making a discovery, then evangelizing, or whether it is deliberately engineered by a business trying to go viral. In 2006, even before Instagram, Shake Shack turned a webcam on its Madison Square Park queue and made the line itself a kind of can't-miss event. I can't prove that Mika had carved a wall of whimsical sconces or set out kaleidoscopic toppings in gorgeous ceramic bowls to improve its likelihood of being photographed. But the company is an investment-backed venture that has aggressively expanded from one location to several dozen in 3 years, just like many other chains following a similar marketing playbook. Milk Bar, Crumble, Blank Street Coffee. I learned all this not by entering the store, but by tapping around on my phone, which is what I and everyone else did while we were waiting to enter the store. 30 minutes in, there were still 40 people in front of me. Some gave up and slinked off, quitters and cowards. Those of us who remained watched them go with an accusation in our eyes. We shifted from one foot to another, like the world's slowest flash mob. The few of us who brought companions chattered to those companions. A guy complained to his girlfriend, "New job sucks." A friend group argued, "Was that wedding gauche?" A father listened patiently to his teenage daughter's rundown of toppings she planned to get: crumbled baklava, olive oil, and a pistachio mix called mica taifi. The rest of us offered fortifyingly little smiles whenever we made accidental eye contact, but mostly we looked at our phones. So we waited together, facing the same direction, suffering under the same conditions, shuffling forward for our participation prize. It was surprisingly tranquil to do this. It was almost Taoist meditation. It was order-keeping at Buckingham Palace. It was paralyzing, like a bee sting. By the time I got to the door, an hour had gone by, and I had started to feel affection for my cluster of line, the kind of camaraderie you develop with fellow passengers on a delayed flight. Then, one by one, we made it inside, into the cool burst of AC and the promised land of the little treat. We chose our flavors, our fresh fruits, our artisanalish nuts. The teenage daughter recited her order as if it were John Keats. We received our prizes. We paid $14 for a yogurt with three toppings. People took their obligatory proof of experience pictures. And then at the doorstep, a curious thing. Each person turned toward the exit and hesitated, just for a second, not totally ready to leave the line. A lot of fuss has been made about the death of so-called third places in our modern world, and for good reason. Free public space is disappearing from urban infrastructure. Not enough people are meeting their neighbors or church-going or joining bowling leagues. So maybe the lines for viral foods are just due to get longer and longer each year, like an IRL bar of American loneliness. Even some of the city's comparatively ancient froyo shops, like Pinkberry and 16 Handles and Culture, are getting hugged by long lines. Now that the town square is bygone, why not let a well-appointed chain frozen yogurt store swoop in with some substitute feeling of community and belonging? And yet this solution, like dairy in the hot sun, seems rather precarious. Down the block on some random stoop owned by a stranger, I sat and ate my halfway melted swirl. The first bite was a thrillingly tart bouquet. The second bite was good. The third bite was cloying. And by the time I got to the bottom of the cup, I wished I'd picked a different set of flavors. But that's just what you get for following other people. The next article is one of the Ethicist newsletters. It's entitled, "My Nephew's Comedy Routine Skewers His Grandma. Should the adults be laughing?" My brother even shared a video of the bit in the family group chat. The article is written by Kwame Anthony Appiah. My brother shared in our family group chat a video of his 11-year-old son doing a comedy routine imitating our mother, his grandmother, who was in her 80s. The routine borrowed some real traits, but exaggerated her into a foolish caricature. Other adults at the dinner table, when it was filmed, laughed and encouraged him. My mother, who is in the group chat, lives across the country, so the video was her introduction to the joke being made at her expense. She was hurt, though she responded graciously, writing to her grandson that she was glad he made everyone laugh and that he had the makings of a good stand-up comic. My own daughters, who see their grandmother daily, found the video sad. Was it appropriate for the adults to encourage a child to use his elderly grandmother as the butt of a joke? Or for my brother to send the video to her? The ethicist responds, mocking Granny is a time-honored family sport, like teasing your little sister, and about as edifying. Families can be particularly careless with the feelings of the elderly, condescending to them as lovable figures of fun. The fault doesn't lie with the 11-year-old, who turned her into material, though. It lies with the adults, who delightedly treated the performance like a tight five at the Comedy Cellar. Your brother then made things worse by serving the roasted to the roasted. The initial encouragement was unkind, and sending the video to your mother was thoughtless. If your nephew is young enough to learn better, your brother is old enough to have known better. The next article is one by Judge John Hodgman, and it's entitled, Can I Break My Husband's Restaurant Boycott? Shannon writes, My husband refuses to patronize the best Thai restaurant in our area because they served him takeout soup in a cracked container. It made a mess in his tote bag. He emailed them several times for a refund, $6, but got no response. I say it's time to let it go. Who's right? What will Judge Hodgman rule? A, you're wrong. Life is never too short for a local business to be dead to you in a world that seems intent on making us feel pointless and small. Pettiness may be the only power we have left. Or B, your husband is wrong. Mistakes happen, obviously, and frankly, these days, $6 for soup feels like a bargain, even if half has leaked into the bag. He'll come to understand this after you counteract his boycott by ordering double scoop for a while and refusing to let him have any. Or C, emailing is wrong. A passive boycott and polite letters are obviously not enough. It's time to escalate. He should leave scathing reviews all over the internet. This will not only directly punish this business for having the gall to accidentally serve one cracked takeout container one time, I'm sure it will also make him much sexier to you and the whole world. Judge Hodgman rules, There are many reasons to feel angry and powerless these days, so I get why nursing a local micro-grudge feels cathartic. A little secret blood feud gets the blood pumping, so long as it's kept quiet. And he's not damaging the restaurant or his soul by leaving one-star rants on websites. If he really wanted satisfaction, he'd skip emailing and talk to them in person. But that would remind him that they are indeed people, trying their best in a hard business at a difficult time, just to serve him. Where's the fun in that? Order double soup next time and eat it in his face. Eventually, his internal stew will cool off and he will remember that life and soup are both inevitably messy. This has been Claire Thompson for Valley Eye Radio, wishing you a good day.
1: Hello, this is Dondi with Valley Eye Radio. I'll be reading a quiz from the Longmeadow Neighbors issue dated February 2026. This is called The Odd Word Out. Test your vocabulary with this quiz. This was submitted by Lucinda Hahn. Number one, select the word that is not a synonym of the others. Cacophonous, mellifluous, dulcet, harmonious. Number two, identify the word that stands out. Esoteric, arcane, mundane, abstruse. Number three, which word is the odd one out? Sycophant, lackey, autocrat, subservient. Number four, choose the word that does not match the others. Languid, ebullient, effervescent, vivacious. Number five, find the word that is different from the rest. Indomitable, uncomfortable.

0: 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The material being read is the copyright property of the publications being read. Access to this program is solely for persons who cannot read the original printed version due to a visual impairment or other disability. By continuing to listen, you confirm that you have such a condition.
1: Number 5. Find the word that is different from the rest. Indomitable, unconquerable, vulnerable, resilient. Number 6. Which word is not a synonym of the others? Soporific, vigorous, lethargic, torpid. Number 7. Select the word that is not synonymous with the others. Magnanimous, munificent, generous, parsimonious. Okay, so now I will read you the answers. For the first one, cacophonous means harsh sounding. All the other words allude to pleasant sounds. Number 2, mundane means commonplace. The other words characterize something that is unique or unusual. Number 3, an autocrat is someone with ruling authority. The other words suggest someone who is an underling with little power. Number 4, languid means weak or drooping from little energy. The other words are used to describe something with high energy or enthusiasm. Number 5, vulnerable means capable of being wounded. The other words are the opposite of this. Number 6, vigorous means possessing strength or energy. The other words suggest states of low energy or activity. Number 7, parsimonious means frugal or sparing. The other words describe something very liberal in giving. I hope you found that kind of interesting. I will say so long for now and be back with you another time. Bye-bye.
2: 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This is Terry Wilson, and I have been with the radio reading service for over 22 years, and it is my pleasure to continue these wonderful years. And I am very happy to say that I'm a retired educator of 43 years, and it is with the greatest pleasure that I read to our many listeners out there. 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
3: Hello, this is Lynn, and I'll be reading today from the New York Times for Monday, June 22nd, 2026. And the first article is a news analysis. What changed after almost 4 months of war? Analysts say not much. Neither the war nor the agreement terminated the main threats emanating from Iran, many analysts said. By Neil McFarquhar. In igniting a war against Iran on February 28th, President Trump billed the U.S. campaign as an unprecedented step toward transforming the Middle East and terminating the threat from what he called a wicked, radical dictatorship. Roughly 100 days later, as the United States and Iran have reached a somewhat vague memorandum of understanding to end the war, skeptics are expressing bafflement over what exactly has transformed. Neither the war nor the agreement ended what U.S. and Israeli officials regard as the main threats emanating from Iran. The country's nuclear program, while heavily damaged, was not eliminated, its fate punted to future negotiation. The same goes for its ballistic missiles, which the deal does not address. Iran's authoritarian regime endured, albeit with new leaders. Its proxies remain a threat to the region. Israel and Hezbollah, the Iran-backed militia in Lebanon, persisted in attacking each other. By Saturday, even the most significant immediate result of the deal, Iran's reopening of the Strait of Hormuz, which Mr. Trump had identified as essential, seemed at risk. Iran's military said it was closing the waterway again because the United States had failed to stop the fighting in Lebanon. The U.S. military contested that, saying the strait remained open as the agreement stipulated. This is not a document the United States agreed to because the war demonstrated a new U.S. military superiority, said Caitlin Talmadge, a professor at MIT who specializes in Persian Gulf security issues. I think it's a document that has resulted from the fact that the United States bit off more than it could chew and doesn't want to escalate. That's a worthy goal, she said,

But it really raises the question of what was achieved here, especially in comparison to the original Iran nuclear deal. For its part, the Islamic Republic is set to receive potentially substantial financial rewards. That is one substantive change, although not necessarily one in the United States' favor. For Tehran, weathering the blistering assaults from the United States and Israel and demonstrating the ability to retaliate and inflict damage constituted a victory. Indeed, aside from the Trump administration, the people crowing most about what transpired were core members of Iran's regime. Mohammed Bagher Ghalibaf, the Speaker of Iran's parliament and a lead negotiator, hailed a revelation that Iran had taken from the war, that it could exert leverage by controlling the Strait of Hormuz, the crucial transit point for one-fifth of the world's oil supply. This was a potential capacity that had never been activated, Mr. Ghalibaf said in an interview Wednesday with IRIB, the state broadcaster. But our enemies, God created them fools, turned that potential into reality. Although the memorandum allows for free passage of ships for 2 months, Tehran has threatened to implement transit fees for services, a system that did not exist before the war. The heart of the memorandum is that Iran will abandon hostility toward the United States and its regional allies, a pillar of the revolution, in exchange for sweeping, if sometimes gradual, economic benefits. They include the lifting of the American naval blockade, a $300 billion reconstruction fund to be created by the Gulf Arab states, the release of billions of dollars in frozen assets, and an end to all American sanctions. The deal's ambition, as Vice President J.D. Vance portrayed it to reporters on Thursday, went so far as the transformation of Iran's hostile relations with the United States and much of the region since its 1979 revolution. People say the Iranians will never change their behavior. Well, maybe that's true, and if so, they don't get any of the benefits of the bargain, said Mr. Vance. But isn't it worth trying? Experts on the region are skeptical. Middle Eastern wars tend to breed more radicalization, not less, said Karim Haggag, director of the Stockholm International Peace Research Institute. The reality is that the region, in the aftermath of this conflict, will be much more insecure, he said. Here is a look at how the memorandum left various countries. The United States. Mr. Vance said the agreement maintained U.S. leverage over Iran and that it could turn financial rewards on and off like a spigot. Many experts were doubtful. It's true that Mr. Trump broke the American taboo against invading Iran, but in doing so, analysts said that he squandered the most powerful tool that Washington had maintained since the Islamic Revolution, the threat of force. The United States used it and didn't achieve its goals, a lesson Iran is sure to internalize, analysts said. In the initial 12-day war last June, for example, the U.S. military managed to cast a shadow over the long-term viability of Iran's nuclear program by dispatching long-range bombers to bury nuclear facilities under a mountain of rubble, said Ms. Talmadge of MIT. The more recent war had the opposite effect, she added, since Mr. Trump backed off further escalation. I think the U.S. in some ways undermined the leverage that it had, Ms. Talmadge said. At the same time, Iranian attacks on U.S. military bases in the region caused extensive damage, undermining another facet of American leverage, she said, by puncturing the sense that they were inviolable. Inviolable. And the memorandum has a further stipulation that unspecified American forces should withdraw from the proximity of Iran within 30 days. When did we ever negotiate with the Iranians about our force deployments going forward? Asked Robert S. Ford, a former American ambassador in the region. Iran. The war wrought widespread devastation with a reported death toll of 1,700 civilians. Iran's supreme leader, Ayatollah Ali Khamenei,
was killed along with dozens of senior military commanders, and its air defenses proved porous. Reconstructing military and industrial infrastructure will cost hundreds of billions of dollars. Inflation is skyrocketing, and high unemployment could fuel public unrest. But the government's tenacity served to reinvigorate Iran's perception of its own security, said Afshan Ostevar, author of Wars of Ambition, The United States, Iran, and the Struggle for the Middle East. The idea that it will trade its hostility toward the United States and its allies for improved prosperity is a gamble, since it had almost always chosen confrontation previously, analysts said. Israel. Israel entered the war convinced that it would defang Iran for at least a generation. Instead, it found itself sidelined by its ally, the United States, in an agreement that ignored its goals and, worse, limited its freedom to attack in Lebanon. Mr. Trump has also repeatedly disparaged Prime Minister Benjamin Netanyahu, revealing rare disunity in American-Israeli relations at a fraught moment, with Israeli elections approaching. From an Israeli standpoint, the memorandum is a catastrophe. It is a collapse of all the strategy that we had regarding Iran, said Danny Citrinowitz, a retired Israeli intelligence officer who specializes in Iran. Lebanon. Lebanon is considered by analysts to be the soft underbelly of the memorandum. Hezbollah has alienated many of its mostly Shiite Muslim supporters by dragging the country into two devastating wars, one in support of Hamas in Gaza and the other when Israel attacked Iran. The violence has left thousands of people dead, including almost 4,000 civilians this year, according to the health ministry. Lack of financial support from Iran for reconstruction augmented public anger. But Iran's Islamic Revolutionary Guard Corps is working assiduously to restore Hezbollah's military capacity, analysts said, and some of the money promised to Tehran for reconstruction could flow to the militia. That gives Hezbollah incentive to respect the agreement. Both Mr. Trump and Mr. Vance have acknowledged that some violence in Lebanon is likely to continue, but it is not clear how much it would take to trigger a strong American intervention. The Gulf. The six Arab Gulf states hoped in vain to remain bystanders in the long-standing duel between Israel and Iran. Instead, Iran's closure of the strait and attacks on their oil infrastructure brought economic turmoil. Although American interceptors prevented the worst damage, the wars forced Gulf states to rethink their dependence on the United States for security. Now there is talk of a golden bridge to Iran, mutual investments that were impossible under sanctions. We can benefit from one another, intertwine interests to make the cost of returning to war higher, said Bader al-Saif, a historian at Kuwait University. If I have an Iranian plant in Kuwait City, they're going to think twice before hitting us, right? Overall, though, the memorandum itself was widely seen as encompassing minimal concrete change. I'm skeptical that much progress will be made on the nuclear issue now that the U.S. has removed the main leverage that it has, said Paul Salem, a Middle East analyst, speaking at the Center for Strategic and International Studies in Washington. So in a way, this deal is a bit of a nothing burger at the end of this very long and devastating war. The next article, Mamdani burns allies in making a big bet for Congress and the left. The strength of the mayor's political brand will be tested on Tuesday when his slate of leftist congressional candidates take aim at Democratic incumbents. By Nicholas Vandos and Sally Goldenberg. A year ago this week, Zohran Mamdani's surprise victory in the Democratic primary for mayor upended New York politics. Now, in the closing days of another primary season, he has thrown himself back onto the campaign trail, this time risking his political capital in a high-stakes bid to catapult fellow leftists to primary victories against the old Democratic Guard.
Mr. Mamdani and allies are attempting to unseat two Democratic incumbents, Representatives Daniel Goldman and Adriano S. Paylet, whom they view as too friendly to corporate donors and Israel. They want to lay claim to a third House seat, and down the ballot, they have designs on expanding the Democratic Socialist bloc in Albany. If he prevails on Tuesday, Mr. Mamdani, 34, will go a long way toward establishing socialists as a major faction in New York City politics and himself as a kingmaker capable of vaulting relatively unknown candidates to victory and sidelining erstwhile power brokers. But a string of losses could be disastrous, weakening the mayor's political standing just 6 months into his term, empowering political opponents and creating new ones. His involvement has already alienated Black and Latino progressives, powerful labor unions, and the left-leaning Working Families Party, all of which helped him get to City Hall and partnered with him as mayor. Some, like Representative Nydia Velasquez, have taken the rare step of publicly declaring they have lost trust in him. "I have a pit in my stomach because of secondhand anxiety," said Michael Lang, an elections analyst and fellow Democratic socialist who rose to prominence chronicling Mr. Mamdani's ascent. "This is a way to remake the Democratic Party," he said, "but if he loses, the knives would be out. They would really be out. The risk is that they'll say this is more man than movement." The mayor's support goes further than mere endorsements. With his popularity never higher, Mr. Mamdani has personally involved himself in everything from candidate recruitment and fundraising to ad shoots and private strategy sessions. A pair of his top political aides are helping run two of the campaigns, and the mayor attempted to push labor unions into backing at least one of his candidates. On Thursday, he headlined a rally at King's Theater in Brooklyn, aimed at recapturing some of the magic of his own come-from-behind victory and the army of volunteers who powered it. "I know there are some who may ask, is that election not over?" Mr. Mamdani said. "It may be, but our work has never been about any one person, any one office, or any one election." "The Democratic Party," he later added, "must change." Polls in the final week suggest two of the candidates that Mr. Mamdani endorsed, Claire Valdez in New York's Brooklyn and Queens-based 7th District, and Daria Lisa Avila Chevalier in the Manhattan and Bronx-based 13th, are in toss-up races. Brad Lander, a longtime city official with his own committed base, appears to be in a more commanding position to oust Mr. Goldman in the lower parts of Lower Manhattan and Brooklyn that make up the 10th District. Mr. Mamdani still has work to do. He succeeded last year by driving a huge number of young voters to the polls, diluting the influence of more moderate older ones. But without him on the ballot, after a week of early voting, the electorate appeared to be trending toward being smaller and older. The trend was pronounced enough that, in recent days, the local chapter of the Democratic Socialists of America called an emergency meeting to discuss what one leader described as the cratering youth vote and how to correct course, according to someone who participated in the meeting, who asked for anonymity to disclose private details. Mr. Mamdani spent much of the weekend barnstorming from district to district to help, campaigning shoulder to shoulder with his candidates. But his face could also be seen in paid ads and cable news interviews promoting them, now streaming across the city. Much of it was paid for with funds Mr. Mamdani helped raise in well-appointed living rooms and at star-studded soirees all spring. There is no real recent precedent for such an aggressive mayoral posture in off-year elections in New York City. Michael R. Bloomberg and Bill de Blasio got involved in state Senate contests when each was mayor, but modern mayors have tended to want to broaden their political coalitions while governing, not risk shrinking them.
Mr. Mamdani and his allies argue that no one should be surprised that a mayor who stormed into office by ignoring old political conventions and challenging more seasoned candidates would take on more risk now. In an interview backstage after the rally at the theater, he played down concerns about early turnout and said he was willing to accept collateral damage. There will always be risk when it comes to making a decision about how best to fight for working people, he said, and I believe that it is worth it when it comes to these candidates. Mr. Mamdani has not yet cemented his own victory last fall when he began casting his attention to New York's next primary season. In October, he met with Mr. Lander, a mayoral rival turned ally who wanted to join his administration to encourage him to challenge Mr. Goldman. The incumbent had close ties to the American Israel Public Affairs Committee, and in a district that would soon vote for Mr. Mamdani, overwhelmingly, he had refused to endorse him. Mr. Lander had denounced the pro-Israel lobby and been far more critical of the country's war in Gaza. Tensions really began to rise, though, when Ms. Velasquez, an early Mamdani supporter, announced her retirement after 3 decades in the district. Mr. Mamdani won overwhelmingly. Ms. Velasquez hoped that one of her proteges, including some who are members of DSA, might succeed her, but Mr. Mamdani batted those possibilities away in favor of Ms. Valdez. She was only in her first term as a state assemblywoman, and Miss Velasquez barely knew her. But she was an early supporter of his mayoral ambitions and another critic of Israel. The congresswoman was furious. I've never heard her use four-letter words, Letitia James, the state's attorney general, said. Miss Velasquez backed another candidate, the left-leaning Brooklyn borough president, Antonio Reynoso. The resulting race has driven a wedge between socialists and progressives and exposed painful questions tied to the area's rapid gentrification. Ms. Velasquez and the Working Family Party have accused the DSA of trying to push them aside while capitalizing on their long-term organizing. The socialists say the progressives are not meeting the moment. Mr. Mamdani's support for Ms. Avila Chevalier, another Democratic socialist, came in late May. In many ways, it has been the most divisive. Mr. Espelet, her opponent, is the chairman of the Congressional Hispanic Caucus and a close ally of Representative Hakeem Jeffries, the New Yorker trying to become the next House Speaker. Like other candidates, Mr. Mamdani is opposing Mr. Espelet as taken is opposing Mr. Espelet has taken progressive stances on most issues. Mr. Espelet did not back Mr. Mamdani in last year's primary, but afterward he quickly endorsed him. At the time, Mr. Mamdani privately assured Mr. Espelet he would return the favor if he ever needed it. Yet, as Miss Avila Chevalier gained momentum, Mr. Mamdani saw an opportunity to elevate someone who is a vehement critic of Israel, whereas Mr. Espelet has been close to AIPAC. In politics and in life, you're as good as your word, said Fernando Ferrer, the former mayoral nominee and a Latino trailblazer in the city. For Mr. Jeffries, the primaries are particularly personal. Ms. Valdez and Ms. Avila Chevalier have not committed to backing him in his quest to become the House leader, but their far-left positions could also be turned into cudgels by Republicans to attack more moderate Democrats in swing districts that will decide the majority. Ms. Avila Chevalier has spent weeks apologizing for inflammatory old tweets, including saying that all deportations are wrong and using crude language about Kamala Harris. Every Democrat in a competitive race will have to answer for our most extreme voices, said Howard Wolfson, political advisor to Mr. Bloomberg and a former head of the Democratic Congressional Campaign Committee, and it will make the party as a whole seem extreme and out of touch. The groups aligned with Mr. Mamdani in Tuesday's elections view those tensions as necessary costs. The reward is greater than the risk, said Usama Andrabi,
a leader of Justice Democrats and national groups bending to help Ms. Avila Chevalier and Ms. Valdez. He said he admired Mr. Mamdani for putting his own political capital at risk to fight for the movement that you think the city deserves. Ms. James, who once compared Mr. Mamdani to former President Barack Obama, said she respected the mayor but respected the work and dedication of Ms. Velasquez and Mr. Espalet more. I just hope that once we are past this political season that he can make amends and heal the rift, she said, but added a note of skepticism. Some people argue New Yorkers have short memories, Ms. James said. I don't know about that. This one runs deep. In the next article, Trump administration shuttered a criminal probe into fraudster's clemency. Federal prosecutors had been examining the circumstances behind the commutation of David Gentile's sentence. He was aided by a Catholic priest friendly with the president. By Kenneth Vogel, Nicole Hong, and William Rashbaum. President Trump's political appointees quashed an early-stage criminal investigation into the circumstances surrounding his clemency grant to a convicted fraudster, according to five people with knowledge of the events. The investigation, which has not been previously reported, had been begun examining whether improper payments were made to help facilitate the commutation awarded to David Gentile, a private equity executive who was convicted in a $1.6 billion scheme that defrauded thousands of mostly mom-and-pop investors, some of whom lost their retirement savings. The clemency grant freed Mr. Gentile last November, less than 2 weeks into a seven-year prison sentence, and wiped away the possibility of forfeiting more than $15.5 million to the government. Within a few months, federal prosecutors in Brooklyn, where Mr. Gentile's conviction had been secured, opened an investigation into how the commutation came about. Among the evidence they gathered was information about jailhouse communications in which Mr. Gentile discussed making payments of $2.5 million or more to people or companies to help facilitate his clemency, according to two people with knowledge of the investigation who were not authorized to discuss it. One of the people who came under scrutiny by investigators was the Reverend Frank Mann, a retired Catholic priest from Queens who is friends with Mr. Trump. In an email sent to the New York Times, Father Mann denied having anything to do with the clemency. But people with knowledge of the prison communication say that the priest corresponded with Mr. Gentile about lobbying the president on his behalf. By May, the investigation had come to an abrupt halt after the Times inquired about the matter with the White House and the U.S. Attorney's Office in the Eastern District of New York, where the career prosecutors pursuing the inquiry worked. In a phone call with Joseph Nocella Jr., the U.S. Attorney for the Eastern District of New York, Akash Singh, an associate Deputy Attorney General, expressed concern about the investigation, according to two people with an understanding of the sequence of events. Shortly after, the career prosecutors were told to abandon their efforts. A spokesman for Mr. Nocella's office referred questions about the Gentile investigation to the Justice Department in Washington. Natalie Baldessari, a Justice Department spokeswoman, suggested that everything was done by the book. Our prosecutors always work within the bounds of our enforcement priorities to hold bad actors accountable and ensure the efficient use of taxpayer resources, she said in a statement. It is not clear how far along the investigation was or who was being targeted. While prosecutors had explored potential crimes like wire fraud, according to four people with knowledge of the situation, it is also not clear whether the investigation would have resulted in charges had it been allowed to continue or if a crime was committed at all. There is no indication that Mr. Trump himself was a target of the investigation. Nonetheless, it had the potential to embarrass the president by highlighting
how his pardons and commutations have often benefited wealthy or well-connected people or his supporters. Mr. Trump's unorthodox approach to clemency has spawned a seamy cottage industry in which lawyers, lobbyists, and others with ties to the president have collected millions of dollars from pardon seekers who would not necessarily qualify for second chances under the Justice Department's criteria for identifying and vetting worthy recipients. One lobbyist was charged in March by Mr. Nocella's office for attempting to violently extort $500,000 from a client who received a pardon from Mr. Trump last year. The suppression of the investigation into Mr. Gentile's commutation is another example of the Trump administration's politicization of the Justice Department. It has abandoned cases against some of its allies, including former Mayor Eric Adams of New York, while targeting high-profile critics of the president, such as the former FBI Director James B. Comey. A key player in aligning prosecutors' efforts with Mr. Trump's political agenda is Mr. Singh, the Justice Department official who expressed concern to Mr. Nocella about the investigation into the Gentile commutation. Mr. Singh, a former federal prosecutor and Republican congressional aide, works as a liaison to U.S. attorneys around the country and has become known as an aggressive enforcer, steering them to prosecute Mr. Trump's critics and other targets of the president's ire. The Gentile commutation was particularly sensitive because of the personal relationship between Mr. Trump and Father Mann, who delivered the closing benediction at the inauguration last year and has attended at least two events at the White House since. Mr. Trump has bristled at suggestions that people in his inner circle are making money by offering to lobby him for pardons and commutations. Asked about Mr. Gentile's commutation, Caroline Leavitt, the White House press secretary, did not address the investigation, but she said in a statement that every application for a pardon or commutation is rigorously vetted before it reaches Mr. Trump's desk, and that he finds it detestable that anyone would even attempt to profit off pardons. Mr. Gentile, his family members, and his lawyers did not respond to requests for comment. In an email to the Times in March, Father Mann denied having anything to do with the clemency. There is no way in either hell or God's incredible universe that I had any involvement in Mr. Gentile's commutation, he wrote. Such delusional nonsense. All I have ever offered were my heartfelt prayers for him and his family, he wrote. Father Mann has not responded to multiple requests for comment since. He declined to answer the door to his home in Queens when a reporter knocked in April and notified him via text message that the Times was preparing to report on the investigation and his efforts on behalf of Mr. Gentile. But five people with knowledge of his efforts said that he pushed Mr. Trump to free Mr. Gentile. And late last month, a parishioner at St. Francis of Paola, a Brooklyn church where the priest has occasionally delivered mass, said Father Mann had described his efforts to him. Father Mann said Mr. Gentile was unjustly convicted, according to the parishioner, Joe Falco, describing a conversation with the priest. Father Mann said he had spoken to Mr. Trump and had counseled him, recalled Mr. Falco, and then, from his suggestion, he got him to commute his sentence. Father Mann's friendship with Mr. Trump started during the president's first term. The priest cleaned up and decorated the cemetery plot in Queens where Mr. Trump's parents, grandparents, and older brother are buried, according to an article in The Tablet, the official newspaper of the Brooklyn Diocese. Father Mann told The Tablet that he had sent a photo of his handiwork to the White House. That prompted a call from the president and later an invitation to meet Trump. To meet at Trump Tower in Manhattan after Mr. Trump's election loss in 2020. He asked what he could do for me, Father Mann told The Tablet. He said he replied that he did not want anything from the president except for some signed memorabilia. The priest, who was retired from full-time active service, stayed in touch with the ex-president as Mr. Trump plotted his path back to the White House.
Father Mann said he was invited to stay overnight at Mr. Trump's golf club in Bedminster, New Jersey, according to the tablet. Mr. Trump endorsed a children's book that Father Mann published in 2022. In a social media post featuring a photo of the two men together with a copy of the book, Mr. Trump called the author a God-fearing patriot who loves our great nation and understands that in order to preserve it, Americans' next generation must grow up with that same heart and spirit for God and country. Mr. Gentile, 59, and Father Mann, 73, did not respond to questions about how or when they came to know one another. Mr. Gentile was raised in Brooklyn and Queens in an Italian-American family of practicing Catholics, but at some point he converted to Scientology. As his private equity firm, GPB Capital Holdings, grew, his ties to the Church of Scientology deepened. He donated to the church and promoted the faith to his employees and associates, while GPB purchased distressed businesses owned by members of the church, people familiar with the company told the Times last year. In January 2021, Mr. Gentile and two associates were charged for their roles in what prosecutors described as a multi-year scheme to defraud more than 10,000 investors by misrepresenting the performance of GPB's funds and the source of money used to make monthly distribution payments. Prosecutors characterized the victims as hard-working, everyday people, including small business owners, farmers, veterans, teachers, and nurses. After an 8-week jury trial, Mr. Gentile and a co-defendant were convicted in August 2024 of securities and wire fraud charges. In a statement after Mr. Gentile and the co-defendant were sentenced last year, Mr. Nocella hailed their punishments as a warning to would-be fraudsters that seeking to get rich by taking advantage of investors gets you only a one-way ticket to jail. Mr. Gentile reported to the minimum security prison camp in Otisville, New York, last November. Shortly after his arrival, he told inmates that he expected to be released imminently because Father Mann was pressing his case directly to the president, according to two people with knowledge of the jailhouse conversations. Mr. Gentile indicated that he had already facilitated payment of some amount of money to the priest for his clemency effort, according to two people with knowledge of the former private equity executive's representations while in prison. Days later, Mr. Gentile walked free. Prosecutors had begun looking into the commutation by late February, though what prompted it is still not clear, according to six people with knowledge of the situation. Among Trump loyalists inside the Justice Department, there was a feeling that the prosecutors might have been pursuing the matter out of frustration that the commutation had undermined their office's conviction. Some at the department also raised concern about the optics of an investigation that scrutinized a religious figure like Father Mann, according to a person with knowledge of the matter. After the White House became aware of the possibility that Father Mann might have been compensated to lobby for Mr. Gentile's release, the president called Father Mann, according to a White House official who requested anonymity to discuss a private call. Mr. Trump confronted the priest, asking whether he had been paid, and Father Mann denied it, the White House official said. The conversation did not appear to crimp Father Mann's relationship with the president. Soon afterward, the retired priest was at the White House for a meal sitting near Vice President J.D. Vance, he told the tablet. And the following day, Father Mann appeared to boast about the visit to a food service worker in New York. "I was in Washington all day yesterday," Father Mann told the worker in a conversation that was recorded in a voicemail message when he accidentally dialed a Times reporter's phone. "I was with Trump. We had a luncheon. An Easter lunch." And the next article, the unquiet American, Charles Kushner, brings Trump diplomacy to France. The U.S. envoy to Paris has emerged as the embodiment of combative diplomacy in the age of President Trump,
riling the French establishment, notably with his accusations of anti-Semitism. By Mark Landler. 4 days before marking the 82nd anniversary of the D-Day landings in Normandy, Charles Kushner, President Trump's ambassador to France, made a quieter pilgrimage to a military cemetery in eastern France. There, he recited the Kaddish prayer over the graves of five Jewish American soldiers killed in World War I. It was a solemn act of commemoration for Mr. Kushner, an Orthodox Jew who puts his faith at the heart of his diplomacy. But it is his full-throated advocacy on behalf of Jews living in today's France that has drawn more attention and reproach in Paris, where he has cut a Trumpian swath through its decorous salons. Mr. Kushner, whose son Jared is married to Mr. Trump's daughter, Ivanka, clashed with his French hosts weeks after arriving last July when he accused them of not doing enough to combat anti-Semitism. Nearly a year later, he contends the problem has gotten worse, so much so that he has suggested the Trump administration grant refugee status to French Jews, even as it otherwise scales back asylum provision. It would be an objective of mine to have, for the Jewish population here, more options to go to America rather than the option of only going to Israel, Mr. Kushner said in an interview last week in his baronial residence in Paris. They live in fear and they feel abandoned by this government. Statements like that, which he first put in an open letter to President Emmanuel Macron last August, have burned his bridges with the French Foreign Ministry. Mr. Kushner, 72, has been summoned twice to be rebuked for interfering in France's internal affairs, snubbing both requests, after which the foreign minister, Jean-Noël Barrot, threatened to forbid him from meeting with French officials. In February, he was called in after the U.S. Embassy reposted State Department comments that raised concerns about the beating death of a young far-right activist by far-left gangs. Mr. Barrot rejected what he called efforts to politicize a tragedy, saying, "We have no lessons to learn from the reactionary international movement." Such clashes, which once would have raised doubts about Mr. Kushner's suitability for diplomatic post, mark him as a fitting emissary for the age of Trump. He is not merely an in-law given a plum job, but also a faithful messenger of Mr. Trump's hostility toward Europe, whether that means pushing the fight against anti-Semitism or meeting with far-right political leaders. Mr. Kushner is among the best connected of a core of ambassadors who have cast aside diplomatic niceties to channel a disdainful president. "You know, America and France disagree on a lot of issues," Mr. Kushner said in our interview. "This is not Charlie Kushner versus Barrot or Macron. America has a lot of issues in the world now that they have a very different opinion on than Europe and France in particular." Mr. Kushner, joined in the interview by his wife, Cyril, and his influential chief of staff, Gabriel Scheinman, was unrepentant about refusing to report to the French Foreign Ministry. "Being summoned," he said, "was disrespectful to me personally and disrespectful to the United States government." A billionaire real estate developer from New Jersey, Mr. Kushner served more than a year in prison after he pleaded guilty to tax evasion and witness tampering, having hired a prostitute to seduce his brother-in-law, who was cooperating with investigators against him, and then sending a videotape of the encounter to his sister. He was later pardoned by Mr. Trump. Regarding his post in Paris, Mr. Kushner conceded that he did not have the natural ingredients for diplomacy, but he said, "We're very results-oriented, so if that shakes things up sometimes, maybe we shake them up." Mr. Kushner and Mr. Barrot have since talked by phone, and Mr. Kushner's access to French officialdom appears intact. He met for breakfast recently with Mr. Macron, accompanying Tom Barak, who is Mr. Trump's special envoy to Iraq. Mr. Kushner said he had a constructive relationship with the economics minister,
Roland Lesquer, for whom he organized a round table with executives from American technology companies. Mr. Lesquer said in an interview that he appreciated that Mr. Kushner did not impose the White House's views at that session, but he said he shared his colleagues' dismay at some of Mr. Kushner's public statements. "I don't know any real estate guy who has become an ambassador," Mr. Lesquer said. "I'm not sure he's fully learned to behave like one." Mr. Macron's top advisors still steer clear of one-on-one meetings with Mr. Kushner, current and former French diplomats said, because they viewed his letter to the president as a personal attack on their boss. The French official spoke on the condition of anonymity to discuss private conversations. The tensions with Mr. Barrot, according to a senior American official, began after he did not warn Mr. Kushner at their first meeting in July 2025 that Mr. Macron planned to announce that evening that France would recognize the state of Palestine. The official spoke on the condition of anonymity to discuss sensitive diplomacy. A spokesman for the French Foreign Ministry said that there was no intention to conceal and that France's movement toward recognition was well known. The ministry declined to comment more broadly on its relations with Mr. Kushner. Mr. Macron's office did not answer requests for comment. The Trump administration has voiced no misgivings about Mr. Kushner's conduct. A spokesman for the State Department, Tommy Pigott, said, "From his leadership in commercial diplomacy to his strong advocacy against anti-Semitism, Ambassador Kushner is committed to advancing the American first foreign policy vision." Few French officials dispute that Mr. Kushner has a point in warning about anti-Semitism in France. According to the French Interior Ministry, the number of violent acts against Jews rose sharply after Hamas's attack on Israel in October 2023 and Israel's retaliatory invasion of Gaza, even if the rate dropped slightly last year. Anti-Semitism is on the rise across Europe and in the United States. In France, which has large Jewish and Muslim populations, the debate is especially layered in history. In World War II, the Nazi-backed regime that controlled southern France helped to deport French Jews to concentration camps. More recently, France's recognition of Palestine, which Mr. Kushner called a gift to Hamas, stirred questions about whether the move would fuel anti-Jewish feeling in the country. Yet experts contend that Mr. Kushner is wrong to say that the French government is not doing anything to counter anti-Semitism. France, they say, possesses a stronger legal arsenal to combat anti-Semitism than almost any other country, and it has significantly reinforced security at Jewish institutions. The ambassador, who is right to take an interest in this issue and who hopes that France could improve its measures, should use more diplomatic language if he wants to be heard, said Mark Noble, a historian and expert on anti-Semitism in France. Mr. Kushner, he added, would be well advised to also concern himself with the anti-Semitism taking place in his own country. Mr. Kushner granted that, "If you told me 10 years ago that we would have the anti-Semitism here today, I would have said, you're crazy." He said the difference was that Mr. Trump had taken robust action against it. The administration has sued institutions like Harvard and University of Pennsylvania on the contested claim that they tolerated anti-Semitism on their campuses. While Mr. Kushner noted, France had not taken comparable steps against French universities. Mr. Kushner's strong words have made him a hero among some Jews on both sides of the Atlantic. Before the ceremony at the military cemetery, American Jews lined up to thank him for his advocacy. "He didn't say it like the French would have liked, and it wasn't very diplomatic," said Simone Rodin-Benzaquin, a former director of the Europe branch of the American Jewish Committee, an advocacy group. "But to have a U.S. ambassador who says he clearly cares about it, and this is his number one priority, that is very reassuring," she added.
As a child of Holocaust survivors, Mr. Kushner said that he deplored acts of hatred against any people of any religion. He said he had met with Catholic priests and Muslim clerics to discuss interfaith tensions. Hassan Kalgoumi, an imam in Paris known for his outreach to Jews, said that Mr. Kushner's family ties to Mr. Trump gave his efforts greater impact. The ambassador is not just an ambassador, Mr. Kalgoumi said. He is directly linked to the president's family. During Mr. Trump's first term, Jared Kushner helped engineer the Abraham Accords, agreements under which several Arab countries normalized diplomatic relations with Israel. Unabashedly proud of his son's achievement, the ambassador gives visitors signed copies of his son's memoir, Breaking History. Mr. Kushner is cultivating Middle East ambassadors in Paris, he said, in the hope of persuading more countries to join the accords. One of those envoys, Rabbi El Chayir of Lebanon, said that Mr. Kushner had floated a meeting in the United States between Lebanon's President Joseph Aoun and Prime Minister Benjamin Netanyahu of Israel, an old friend of Mr. Kushner's. When Mr. El Chayir hesitated, he recalled Mr. Kushner telling him, "I am a man of deals." Mr. Chayir said he replied, "I come from the Middle East, where we don't simply skip over history." For Mr. Kushner, too, history hangs over this assignment. Next month, he will celebrate the 250th anniversary of American independence with a party at his residence, at which guests will be serenaded by the Italian tenor Andrea Bocelli. Mr. Kushner has renovated the building, an 18th-century villa that was once owned by the Rothschilds and requisitioned by the Nazis during their occupation of Paris. To fund the repairs, Mr. Kushner said that he had raised $10 million, much of it from the chiefs of France's largest companies, whom he asked to contribute $250,000. Other diplomats said that such high-dollar donations were unusual, at least before Mr. Trump became president. Mr. Kushner is, he joked, the project's site super. There is a measure of rehabilitation for Mr. Kushner himself. If somebody wrote my story, he said of the twists that carried him from prison to Paris, I'd probably be put in the fiction section of a store rather than nonfiction. Yet, when asked whether he viewed his ambassadorial post as a chance to write a different ending, Mr. Kushner shook his head. "This is not retribution for me," he said. In the next article, at this camp, everyone knows what it means to have breast cancer. The annual four-day retreat in Pennsylvania, attended by hundreds of breast cancer survivors, has become so popular that organizers plan to add a West Coast location. By Ronnie Karen Rabin. At Camp Breasty, women who wanted to scream had to wake up early. The lakeside venting session was the first activity of the day, so the sun was still low in the sky as dozens of breast cancer survivors scrambled down from their cabin bunks to the shore. But first, they wrote the names of their troubles on small stones and cast them into the water. "Anger," wrote Shelby Jones, 33, who was from New York City. "Fear," said Emily Tout, 30, from Buffalo, a single mother with metastatic disease. Then Nancy Antoine, a cancer survivor from Davie, Florida, who said she'd been practicing scream therapy for years, albeit usually alone in the house, urged them to let it all out with a scream. "Just release what you're carrying with you and let the lake receive it," said Miss Antoine, 51. The screamers were among 500 women, breast cancer survivors, women living with advanced disease and women at high risk who had taken measures to prevent the disease, who had converged on a campsite near Honesdale, Pennsylvania, in early June for an annual four-day retreat that has become so popular that organizers plan to add a West Coast location next year, doubling the event's capacity.
More than 350,000 women in the United States are diagnosed with breast cancer every year, and there's been a sharp rise in cases among younger adults for whom the camp holds particular appeal. That means demand for spots regularly outstrips supply. Tickets for the camp sold out in 2 weeks in 2025, organizers said, and in less than 2 hours this year. It's like Coachella, said Trish Michelle, one of the organizers, referring to the popular music and arts festival held each year in Indio, California. The minute sales start on the website, people who are driving pull off the side of the road and buy tickets. The retreat has all the trappings of a summer camp. Most of the campers, who call themselves breasties, are brought in by bus. They are welcomed with cheers and whoops and assigned to cabins like names with names like guava and mango. There is a campfire the first evening with s'mores and mosquitoes. The difference is that some campers are bald, having lost their hair during chemotherapy. Some use walking aids to navigate the campgrounds. Many have flat chests after mastectomies, and almost every group activity starts with a relaxation exercise and deep breathing. There are 200 activities, including archery, aerobics, yoga, and Zumba, cafeteria meals, and lots of snacks. But there are also talks by experts, doctors, nutritionists, and psychologists, and one-on-one sessions with geneticists and breast surgeons. Mental health counselors are also on standby. Advances in breast cancer treatment in recent years have improved survival rates, even as the incidence of the disease has inched up. But many women here said what comes after the grueling treatments are over, going on with life as a cancer survivor, is in many ways just as daunting. The roadmap that has directed them from surgery to chemotherapy and radiation comes to an end, and the frequent contact with caregivers stops. Being in treatment is hard, but you know what to expect, said Tracy Lane, 45, of Fort Worth, Texas, who was diagnosed with breast cancer last year. You're watched all the time, and you feel very taken care of. When she completed treatment in October, she expected to feel relief, but instead was besieged by anxiety. Who's going to watch me now? Is it still there? Is it going to come back? There's an expectation that you're done with chemo. You'll get back to your life, she said. But that old me? She's gone. She doesn't exist anymore. She worried about dumb stuff. She bebopped through life. You always knew you could be hit by a bus tomorrow, but you have an illusion that you're in control, she said. Cancer hits you in the face, and that illusion is gone. How it all started. The women who founded the Breasties were in their 20s and 30s when they had their encounters with breast cancer. They looked for kindred spirits, but found that traditional cancer support groups drew older patients who were in different phases of their lives. Allie Brummel was 28 and had just gotten married when she found a cancerous lump in her left breast. I didn't know you could get breast cancer in your 20s, said Miss Brummel, now 37, who was living in the New York area at the time but has since moved to Bluffton, South Carolina. She started Googling, she said, looking for other 20-somethings with cancer. She found Paige Moore's Instagram, where Miss Moore described having a preventative double mastectomy in 2017 after learning that she carried the BRCA1 gene mutation, which slightly increases the lifetime risk of both breast and ovarian cancer. Miss Brummel was impressed that Miss Moore was talking openly and publicly about her mastectomy, and she reached out to her. Miss Moore introduced her to a friend, Bree Majsiak, now 32, from East Rutherford, New Jersey. Miss Majsiak was 5 when her 31-year-old mother died of breast cancer. Her genetic tests were inconclusive, but she also elected to have prophylactic surgery in 2020. Eventually, the three women met. Miss Michelle, a mother of 2 who now lives in Rosedale, Queens. Miss Michelle was 35 when she discovered a lump that felt like a boulder in her breast. She had to fight with her doctor to have a mammogram because she was not yet 40.
The scan indicated a small tumor, but she opted for a double mastectomy, which mystified her friends and family. During the procedure, surgeons discovered another cancerous tumor behind her chest wall that would have been missed with less invasive surgery. Eager to talk to other women who were going through similar experiences, Miss Michelle went online and found Miss Moore, who invited her to a Friendsgiving dinner. The bond was immediate, though it surprised her. Paige was a decade younger, said Miss Michelle, who was living on Long Island at the time. On paper, we didn't have anything in common. I was a black mother with kids in the suburbs, and she was a white single woman in the city. I was in health care, and she was in television. But she was open and openly discussing her mastectomy on Instagram. The meetups continued, leading to weekend trips together. When they posted photos

0: 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The material being read is the copyright property of the publications being read. Access to this program is solely for persons who cannot read the original printed version due to a visual impairment or other disability. By continuing to listen, you confirm that you have such a condition. Original copyright holder.
1: All right, here we go with the reading of today's Boston Globe. For this Monday, the 22nd of June, 2026, with the Boston Globe on the Talking Information Center, we say hello to Grant.
2: Good morning, John. Good morning, everybody. This is a look at today's Boston Globe for Monday, June 22nd. Yes, summer is officially underway. This from above the fold, AI skills in demand, but grads uneasy. Take a look at that story for us. Much happening today. This article's written by Brian Hecht. Youngest workers have deep concerns about privacy, accuracy, climate. A schism is deepening for young graduates around AI. While emerging as some of the most frequent and savvy users of generative artificial intelligence, Gen Z also remains its staunchest opponent, studies show. Students and experts said employer demand for AI fluency is at the heart of the divide. It's an eat or be eaten mentality, said Gavin Federico, a 20-year-old junior philosophy major at Tufts University studying AI policy. We all hate the fact that AI is being used, but we, more so, hate the fact that we feel like we need to use it at this point. As AI sentiment has grown increasingly negative among students and young professionals over the last year, Boston's job market has exploded with demand for AI skills, including for entry-level positions. On job search platform Indeed, mentions of AI abilities in Boston job listings nearly tripled within a year, greatly outpacing national growth alongside other tech hubs such as New York City. More than a third of the junior level opportunities explicitly require the use of AI tools, up from around 10% last fall, the National Association of Colleges and Employers reported in an April survey. Roughly 180 companies in sectors from manufacturing to finance. This can include deploying AI to analyze data, write reports, build visual representations and slideshows, help make predictions, and automate simple tasks like emailing and scheduling. In this day and age, even if you don't like AI, you don't have an option to opt out of it, said Kushi Kentwani, a 22-year-old recent Northeastern University graduate who expressed serious reservations about AI's impact on the environment and data privacy. After AI skills emerged as a common refrain across job interviews this spring, Kentwani began using chatbots more, experimenting with how to write effective prompts and review the output. Ultimately, though, she rejected a job offer that would have required AI use in favor of a position better aligned with her values. In a March poll,

0: from Quinnipiac University, Gen Z ranked as the generation most concerned about the impact of AI on jobs, trailed by millennials, Gen X, and baby boomers, respectively. Their objections to AI are many. Privacy concerns, a lack of trust in the results, and fears that it is eroding creativity and human connection. The Gen Z also tends to be more concerned about the environment and the adverse effects of AI's massive energy demands. Despite these reservations, Gen Z still uses AI tools more than any other age group, especially in professional contexts. This according to a 2025 research report done by Deloitte and Pew Research Center. Gen Z is a very values-forward generation. It's very hard for many young folks to kind of compromise that, said Ang Richard, a career coach at Boston University and a PhD student at Boston College Research at Boston College, excuse me, researching the school to work transition. But if I was presented with an opportunity to make some life-changing money and I had to use some AI in ways that maybe I hadn't in my personal life, I'd consider it, right? According to hiring managers at some of top Boston firms, experience with and a readiness to explore artificial intelligence tools have become a prerequisite for starting a career across roles from communications, business administration, and marketing to technical positions. Recruiters at Needham-based consumer goods maker Shark Ninja, said they have observed anxiety and frustration around AI use among some of their junior hires and interns, and have created programs to help acclimate workers in their all-in AI culture, which mandates usage across company roles. I can't imagine how I lived without it for so long, said Elizabeth Norberg, chief people officer at the company, which this year plans to hire around 200 recent graduates who demonstrated AI forward skills. We can help students do the same thing. Graduates often need some coaching to get up to speed with AI applications for business. Market analyst EY reported in 2024 that while Gen Z members boast strong general knowledge about AI, they lag in practical understanding of how to best use the tools. For instance, many graduates know basic prompting but lack experience in AI data analysis or coding their own models, Norberg said. Still, many Gen Z graduates have already proven to be effective artificial intelligence leaders, said Christopher Stanton, a Harvard Business School professor who studies the AI economy and frequently consults industry leaders. Young people who have fully immersed themselves in the technology have seen a quicker ascension up the corporate ladder, he said, while workers who have been resistant are increasingly targeted for layoffs. Sam Iannone, a junior studying project management at Northeastern University, credits his AI knowledge with helping him land two co-ops at Boston wearable tech company Whoop. I'm a college student. I want to get a job. 100% the thing to do is become the AI guy, he said. Large regional employers, including Boston Consulting Group in software giant HubSpot said they have prioritized AI use in their junior roles, mostly as a way to cull repetitive tasks. But Gen Z excitement about generative artificial intelligence declined 14% in a single year, falling faster among daily users of the technology, or roughly half of all 14 to 29-year-olds. This according to an April Gallup poll. Youth frustrations with AI also made headlines last month when students at various universities shouted down commencement speakers who took the podium to extol the virtues of an artificially assisted future. Aya Mahmood, a recent graduate of MIT, said that while her experience designing AI products will likely aid her resume, she still sees many corporate uses of the technology as morally gray. There is a resigned compliance to students as they embrace AI tools in their academics and career pursuits, said Maltrave Das, an assistant professor at Northeastern who has studied AI and cognitive dissonance. Kidwani, who graduated with an economic and business administration degree, said a manager at a previous internship once assigned a presentation to be made with AI rather than letting her handle it. Of course, that's something that I did not want to do, but you really cannot say no to such things in a company, she said. A Harvard Kennedy School poll from last year found more than half of 18 to 29-year-olds saw AI as a threat to their job prospects, with 41% saying it makes work less meaningful. According to workforce data firm Revelio Labs, demand for junior workers fell 35% between 2023 and 2025, while some of the most AI-exposed career paths have seen particularly stark entry-level cuts. A 2025 report by Stanford's Digital Economy Lab found. But there are some positive signs for younger workers, as some companies have found that AI so far is not up to many of the entry-level tasks they thought it might be able to handle. This year, intern to full-time conversion rates rose for the first time after a five-year low, while new graduate hiring is expected to rise 5.6%, the National Association of Colleges and Employers reported. Several large companies, including IBM and Klarna, have fully rolled back promises to automate and slim entry roles for AI, redoubling their hiring instead. Still, students say they remain worried about the effect of AI on their careers. Reasons to not use AI are never going to change, Federizo said. It's just going to become so easy that to go through so much legwork to avoid it will be detrimental. The article here written by Brian Hecht of the Globe staff. Also, we turn to the world pages in today's Boston Globe. This story, Trump hikes tension as Iran talks start. Tehran urges caution after U.S. issues threat. It's an article by Amar Madhani, Sung Min Kim, and Jamie Keaton of the Associated Press. High-level U.S.-Iran talks on their interim deal to end the war had a tense start Sunday in Switzerland as Tehran took offense at comments by President Trump, who threatened to attack, and he told Iran's president to watch what he says. The comments from afar on social media and to news outlets complicated efforts by Vice President J.D. Vance and mediators from Pakistan and Qatar to keep Iran engaged in discussions meant to address thorny issues, including Tehran's nuclear program, the Strait of Hormuz, and the unfreezing of billions of dollars in Iranian assets. Before anything, however, Iran wants to discuss Lebanon, where Israel's military has been fighting the Iranian-backed Hezbollah militant group since the deal halts conflict on all fronts. Iran must immediately stop their highly paid proxies in Lebanon from causing trouble, Trump said on social media. If they don't, we'll hit Iran very hard again, just like we did last week, only harder. They would do better to be careful about their statements, Iran's lead negotiator, Mohammed Baghir Qalabif, said on X after Trump's comments. Our armed forces are prepared to respond to them in a different manner. They may keep talking. It is we who act. Iranian state media said talks had entered a difficult phase and recessed after publication of an insulting message by the U.S. president. The Iranian delegation then met with Qatari mediators and left the negotiating site, state media said. Vance and U.S. negotiators, including Steve Witkoff and Jared Kushner, Trump's son-in-law, had met with Qalabif and Foreign Minister Abbas Araghchi for what Iranian state media said was about 80 minutes. It was not clear when they might meet again. An official with knowledge of the talks later said the Iranian delegation remained engaged and has not indicated to mediators any intention to leave. The official requested anonymity due to the sensitivity of the talks. Negotiators are in a 60-day sprint to reach an agreement on the technical details that hold massive implications for the world economy and global security. The question before us now is, how much more can we accomplish together? Can we turn over a new leaf, Vance said as the talks began, and asked whether they could change relations in the Middle East permanently. The U.S. wants Iran locked into negotiations over its nuclear program amid concerns it may be used for military purposes, which Iran denies. Vance also wants Tehran to commit to keeping open the Strait of Hormuz, which Iran on Saturday claimed to close. The U.S. has disputed that, saying shipping traffic continued Sunday. But Iranian Foreign Minister spokesperson Ismail Baghaei told the state news agency that Tehran first wants talks to focus on the conflict in Lebanon. A renewed ceasefire in Lebanon brokered Saturday appeared to be holding, and Israel's military said it would lift movement restrictions for residents near the border with Lebanon Monday morning, another sign of calm. But neither Israel nor Hezbollah is a signatory to the U.S.-Iran deal, and Israeli Prime Minister Benjamin Netanyahu has vowed to keep his forces in southern Lebanon until any threat to Israel is eliminated. Hezbollah has refused to halt attacks unless Israel commits to withdrawing. The agreement signed by Trump and Iranian President Masoud Pezeshkian immediately allows Tehran to sell its oil freely and paves the way for Iran to tap into billions of dollars in assets that are currently frozen. A member of Iran's negotiating team told state television that draft wording was reached about temporary sanctions waivers for oil and petroleum derivatives. The agreement also calls for Iran to dilute its stockpile of highly enriched uranium, believed to be buried under nuclear sites that were targeted in U.S. strikes a year ago. Pezeshkian, however, declared Sunday that we will never back down from the right to enrich uranium, and the other side is also forced to accept it. This according to Iran's state media. Trump, in a telephone interview with Fox News, later warned that the Iranian president should watch what he says and threatened to take over Iran in comments relayed by a Fox correspondent. Iran had cautiously approached the talks, given its previous experience with U.S. negotiations on the nuclear issue, which twice in the past year were interrupted by military strikes. Vance has said he planned to be in Switzerland for a day or two, leaving much of the detailed negotiations to be led by Witkoff and Kushner. His role in the talks has heightened scrutiny at a time when he's considering a 2028 presidential campaign. Trump and Vance have come under searing criticism from parts of their own party for the deal, with Republican hardliners unfavorably likening it to the nuclear agreement signed by the Obama administration that Trump and Republicans have insisted did nothing to terminate Iran's nuclear program. The new agreement says commercial vessels can pass through the Strait of Hormuz for 60 days without charge, but does not preclude future fees imposed by Iran. Trump made his own threat Saturday to levy U.S. tolls if there is no deal with Iran in 60 days, insisting that the money would be for services rendered as the guardian angel to the countries of the Middle East. The Trump administration has been working to reassure global markets that the war has been merely a blip on oil prices, as Americans complain about high gasoline prices ahead of peak summer travel. After the deal was announced, oil futures dropped almost 8%. Markets were expected to closely track the progress of talks when they open for trading. Also, these stories from the daily briefing section of the World Pages. Crimea officials suspend civilian gasoline sales. Officials in Russia-occupied Crimea suspended civilian gasoline sales Sunday as Ukraine ramped up attacks on fuel supplies on the Black Sea Peninsula. Governor Sergei Aksionov, the Kremlin-appointed head of Crimea, said that overnight Ukrainian strikes killed 4 people and wounded 28 others. He did not specify the target of the attack. He later wrote on social media that local gas stations would halt all sales to non-state companies and individuals for an undefined period. Fuel will be sold only to government agencies that ensure the functioning and security of the Republic of Crimea, Aksionov said. I ask everyone to remain calm and to only trust official sources of information. Ukrainian forces have repeatedly targeted fuel supplies to Crimea in recent weeks, triggering the worst energy crisis in the region since it was illegally annexed by Russia in 2014. Also from the Daily Briefing section, this ruling party retains majority in Ethiopia. Ethiopia's ruling party has maintained an overwhelming majority in parliament following the June 1st election, this according to final results posted Sunday. Prime Minister Abiy Ahmed's Prosperity Party won 438 seats out of 501 in the House of Representatives, the National Election Board of Ethiopia said. The new parliament is expected to convene in October to re-elect Abiy for another five-year term. The election was marred by a crackdown on dissent, insecurity in the Oromia and Amhara regions resulted in 143 polling stations failing to open. Fighting between the Fano armed group and the government in Amhara and the Oromo Liberation Army rebels in Oromia has been the main cause of the instability. Turnout was 94%, more than 50 million people out of Ethiopia's estimated population of 130 million registered to vote, the board said. The Tigray region, where hundreds of thousands of people have died in the war between the federal forces and regional groups, was again excluded from the election, denying it a voice in the parliament. Turning now to the nation's pages, we have this story. Probe of fraudster clemency halted. Case looked at Cash for Freedom. Article by Ken Vogel, Nicole Hong, and William Rashbaum of the New York Times. Stateline, Washington. President Trump's political appointees quashed an early-stage criminal investigation into the circumstances surrounding his clemency grant to a convicted fraudster. This according to five people with knowledge of the events. The investigation, which has not been previously reported, have begun examining whether improper payments were made to help facilitate the commutation awarded to David Gentile, a private equity executive who was convicted in a $1.6 billion scheme that defrauded thousands of mostly mom-and-pop investors, some of whom lost their retirement savings. The clemency grant freed Gentile last November, which was less than 2 weeks into a seven-year prison sentence, and wiped away the possibility of forfeiting more than $15.5 million to the government. Within a few months, federal prosecutors in New York City, where Gentile's conviction had been secured, opened an investigation into how the commutation came about. Among the evidence they gathered was information about jailhouse communications in which Gentile discussed making payments of $2.5 million or more to people or companies to help facilitate the clemency. This according to people with knowledge of the investigation who were not authorized to discuss it. One of the people who came under scrutiny by investigators was Reverend Frank Mann, a retired Catholic priest from New York City's Queensborough, who is friends with Trump. In an email sent to the New York Times, Mann denied having anything to do with the clemency, but people with knowledge of the prison communications say that the priest corresponded with Gentile about lobbying the president on his behalf. By May, the investigation had come to an abrupt halt after the Times inquired about the matter with the White House and the U.S. Attorney's Office in the Eastern District of New York, where career prosecutors pursuing the inquiry worked. In a phone call with Joseph Nasella Jr., the U.S. Attorney for the Eastern District of New York, Akash Singh, an Associate Deputy Attorney General, expressed concern about the investigation, according to two people with understanding of the sequence of events. Shortly after the career prosecutors were told to abandon their efforts, there is no indication that Trump himself was a target of the investigation. Nonetheless, it had the potential to embarrass the president by highlighting how his pardons and commutations have often benefited wealthy or well-connected people or his supporters. The suppression of the investigation into Gentile's commutation is another example of the Trump administration's politicalization of the Justice Department. It has abandoned cases against some of his allies while targeting high-profile critics of the president, such as former FBI Director James Comey. The Gentile commutation was particularly sensitive because of the personal relationship between Trump and Mann, who delivered the benediction at the inauguration last year and has attended at least two events at the White House since. Trump has bristled at suggestions that people in his inner circle are making money by offering to lobby him for pardons. Also, from today's daily briefing section of the Boston Globe and the Nation pages, we have this: heat, wind, and drought conditions spark wildfires across the U.S. West. Extreme heat and dry, windy conditions fueled several wildfires in the West on Sunday, including an uncontained blaze in Utah that forced the evacuation of a small town southwest of Salt Lake City. The Iron Fire in Utah's Jua County was first detected Saturday and had blackened 34 square miles, authorities said. The fire, about 70 miles southwest of Salt Lake City, forced the evacuation of Eureka, a population of approximately 1,000, and people at a nearby ranch. No homes have been lost, and Utah Fire Info, a multi-agency operation, said in a post on X that firefighters conducted a successful backburn operation to protect the town. Kelly Wickens, a fire prevention specialist with the Utah Division of Forestry, Fire and State Lands, warned that the fire was continuing to grow. Wickens said the fire was human-caused and is under investigation. The Iron Fire was one of six fires burning in Utah at varying levels of containment. In neighboring Colorado, the southwest corner of the state was under a red flag warning issued by the National Weather Service until Monday due to gusty winds and low relative humidity. This story next: 7 killed in spate of shootings in Chicago. A spate of shootings in Chicago has led to at least 7 deaths and 38 injuries since Friday evening, police say, prompting President Trump to renew his call for a military intervention in the nation's third largest city. "Why isn't Governor Pritzker calling me for help? I could make Chicago a safe city in 1 month. In 1 year, it would be one of the safest," Trump said in a Sunday morning Truth Social post. the office of Illinois Governor J.B. Pritzker, a potential 2028 Democratic presidential contender who has repeatedly rebuffed Trump's calls for military intervention, did not immediately respond to a request for comment. Under Trump, National Guard troops have been deployed on crime-fighting missions in Democrat-led cities, including New Orleans, Washington, D.C., and Memphis, Tennessee. This while Chicago Police Department data show a slight uptick in shooting incidents compared with the first half of last year. Violent crime rates have generally dropped in the city over the past few years in parallel with national trends. Turning now back to the weather and looking at what's going on over in Europe, France restricts activities amid heat wave in Europe. Spain, Italy, UK, Germany also issue warnings. It's an article, Dateline Paris, by Oleg Satinik and Angela Charlton. France endured sizzling temperatures on Sunday with trains, concerts, and sports events canceled and authorities cracking down on drinking alcohol in public as an exceptional heat wave unfurled across parts of Europe. Multiple drownings were reported as people sought relief in whatever water they could find. About a third of France is under a red alert for heat, and high temperatures reached 104 degrees Fahrenheit in some areas, in a country where air conditioning isn't widespread. The forecast for Monday is even hotter. The Eiffel Tower and other Paris venues set up misting stations to cool down crowds. Tourists in Rome dunked in fountains. Over the last 4 years, more than 200,000 people across Europe died from heat-related causes, and most of the fatalities were preventable, the World Health Organization's Europe office said this month. More above-average temperatures are expected this summer, which can cause heat exhaustion and life-threatening heat stroke. Human-caused climate change is tied to, to increasing extreme weather, and UN Climate Agency projections say the next 5 years should shatter more heat records. A rapid study found that human-caused climate change was responsible for killing about 1,500 people in an unusually early European heat wave this past May. In this latest European hot spell, French media reported that 4 children drowned Saturday. Summer drownings are an annual problem that health authorities say worsens during hot spells. One man drowned in southwestern Germany, and 3 others were missing after swimming in the Rhine River, the German news agency DPA reported. Canal St. Martin in Paris drew throngs Sunday, splashing and diving off a bridge despite authorities' attempts to control the crowds. With this heat, it's the only way to have fun while going out, swimmer Nicholas Cruz told the Associated Press. Zuzan Hobbs was skeptical at first of swimming in the murky urban canal. But it's hot. I'm going to risk it, she decided. We need to cool off before tonight when we're going to be dancing. France's annual Music Day on Sunday was of particular concern. The nationwide summer solstice celebrating involves thousands of concerts in villages, squares, rave venues, and Paris clubs, bringing communities together and increasingly drawing British and other international visitors. Some concerts were canceled. The French government banned drinking booze in red alert zones and ordered organizers of music day events to limit alcohol consumption, to preserve emergency services, and allow medics to concentrate on taking care of the most vulnerable. Authorities are notably worried about people living in the baking streets and elderly people in nursing homes or isolated in their homes. About 15,000 older people died in France in 2003, a heat wave that became a national reckoning. The government mobilized emergency services and military forces for reinforced wildfire readiness, imposed tightened surveillance of water supplies to France's many nuclear reactors, and ordered 845 schools to close Monday. Spain kicked off the summer with large parts of the country on alert because of temperatures expected to hover around 104 degrees Fahrenheit. Even in the interior of the Basque region, an area in the north of the country which typically experiences cooler temperatures. Authorities have suspended outdoor sports and cultural activities in the region. The heat wave is expected to scorch Spain at least through Wednesday. In Italy, authorities expanded heat warnings, referred to locally as red flags. That expansion was increased to 8 cities Sunday in northern and central parts of the country. The temperatures there are mostly in the high 90s to low 100s. At one farm outside Milan, owners set up fans and sprinklers to keep cows cool, while visitors to Milan Fashion Week huddled under parasols and clutched fans. In Rome, tourists dunked their arms and occasionally their faces into the city's famed fountain pools. The German meteorologists are forecasting temperatures of up to 98 degrees Fahrenheit for Monday and Tuesday, and up to 102 degrees for Wednesday. The UK Weather Office has issued an extreme heat warning for much of southern England and parts of Wales from Monday until Thursday, saying temperatures could reach 100 degrees Fahrenheit. The current record for a June day is 96 degrees Fahrenheit, which was reached in 1976. Thunderstorms also threaten regions in Germany and Poland. French Prime Minister Sebastian Lecornu is convening a new government heat crisis meeting Sunday and ordered government ministers to plan for better adapting France to heat waves in the future, including via air conditioning, if when necessary. Also, from today's Boston Globe, we have this. After agonizing IVF mix-up, birthing couple keep baby. Decision called best outcome to a horrible situation. It did not take long after their daughter was born in December for Tiffany Score and Stephen Mills, a Florida couple who had their baby through in vitro fertilization, to realize something was amiss. Court filings show. Score has blonde hair and green eyes. Mills has light brown hair and olive skin. Their daughter looked decidedly different, with cocoa-colored skin. A genetic test confirmed that the child had no genetic relationship to either parent. Turned out that another couple's embryo had been implanted in Score, which she carried to term. In the months since, many questions have been raised and few answered, but at least one sticking point appears to have been resolved, with an agreement this month that Score and Mills will keep the baby. In some cases, birth parents return the children to their genetic parents. That did not happen in this Florida case, in part because the law there gives greater protection to the birth parents, according to Rob Mercereau, the genetic parent's lawyer. The genetic parents have said they do not want to be named publicly, according to court filings. The decision came after multiple meetings between sets of parents, all of whom live in Florida, he said. The agreement allows the genetic parents to have contact with the baby, he said. As painful as this has been, they ultimately felt like this was the best outcome of a horrible situation, Mercereau said. There was no good answer. It was just agonizing for everyone involved. Mara Hatfield, a lawyer for Score and Mills, did not respond to requests for comment. In a social media post Wednesday, Score praised their daughter's genetic parents and said her family would maintain a relationship with them. While this chapter has brought more uncertainty and emotion than we could have ever imagined, this is the best outcome we could have hoped for, and our hearts are full of gratitude and relief as we look forward to moving forward as a family, she said. Score and Mills filed a lawsuit in January against IVF Life, Inc., the parent company of the Orlando Fertility Clinic, and Dr. Milton McNichol, who ran the clinic, which closed last month. The genetic parents also are planning to file suit in the case, Mercereau said. Robert Terenzio, a lawyer for IVF Life, and Francis Pierce, a lawyer for McNichol, declined to comment, citing ongoing litigation. In the court filing this month, Hatfield, the lawyer for the birth parents, said the embryo history of Score and Mills and other patients had revealed errors at the clinic that would support claims for damages. The couple were trying to determine whether one of their embryos was mistakenly implanted in another woman and is their biological child. The case shines a light on what critics say is a lightly regulated for-profit industry in which mistakes that carry devastating consequences occur infrequently, but still too often. Proponents of IVF say that at a time when infertility rates are increasing, fertility treatments allow a broad range of people to have children who would not ordinarily be able to do so. The first birth through IVF occurred in 1978. OVU, a fertility matching website, estimates that the use of assisted reproductive technology has doubled in the past decade. More than 100,000 children were born last year through IVF. This according to the American Society for Reproductive Medicine. Mercereau, the lawyer who said he is currently representing three clients who had mixed up embryos from other clinics, said that cases of such errors are rare. I wouldn't say it's happening left and right, he said, but he added that it's happening enough that I see these cases popping up any year. In one study published last year in the Middle East Fertility Society Journal, an analysis of more than 400,000 cases of assisted reproduction showed an error rate of 0.58%. Mercereau said the numbers of mix-ups are likely higher than publicly known since there is no reporting requirement for clinics, and in many cases, parents welcoming a newborn have little reason to think the baby came from another couple's embryo. A mix-up may be discovered only after a blood test or a genealogy test, he said. In some cases, birth parents return the children to the genetic parents. That did not happen in the Florida case, in part because the law there gives greater protections to the birth parents. This, according to Marcio. Also, from today's Globe, we have this story from the Metro Region section. A commercial jet was forced to abort landing at Logan. The Federal Aviation Administration is investigating a close call between two commercial flights that were in danger of colliding this weekend at Boston Logan International Airport. A Delta Airlines flight from Dallas had to execute a go-around or aborted landing on Saturday to avoid an American Airlines plane departing from an intersecting runway, according to the FAA and flight logs. The crew of the Delta flight 2351 coordinated with air traffic control to perform the go-around, an airline spokesperson said. The plane, which had 129 passengers and six crew members on board, landed safely and deplaned normally, according to the spokesperson. American Airlines and the airport referred requests for a comment to the FAA. The go-arounds are safe routine procedures performed at the discretion of the pilot or air traffic controllers, according to the FAA. The close call comes on the heels of multiple aviation accidents in recent days. On Saturday, a founder of a gaming company was killed in a plane crash in France. Earlier this week, a business jet crashed in Laredo, Texas, killing a person on board. A B-52 crashed Monday during a test flight at Edwards Air Force Base in California and killed all eight people aboard. And last Sunday, 12 people were killed when a plane on a skydiving outing in Missouri crashed. Quickly with sports, Red Sox lost the third and final game of their matchup against the Seattle Mariners out west yesterday. Final score there, 3-1. Wyndham Clark held on to win his second U.S. Open yesterday on Long Island. And the World Cup continues with games in the initial round continuing through the end of this week before it's pared down to 32 that will be remaining. With the weather, forecasters say today we could see showers in the afternoon. Some embedded thunderstorms may occur overnight into early tomorrow morning, and then eventual clearing tomorrow during the day and some sunny weather as we head through the remainder of the week. So hopefully that all pans out. We need the rain, and we love the sunshine. So with that, we'll bid you adieu. Enjoy your weeks, and thank you, as always, for supporting the Talking Information Center as we move forward here. Hopefully, we provide to you what you need in the way of services. Have great weeks. We'll talk. Take care.
1: Hello there. This is Dondi with Valley Eye Radio, and I'll be reading an article from the National Geographic. This was written by Helen Bradshaw and published June 11th, 2026. What to know about the outbreak of flesh-eating flies in Texas? Screwworms have now been confirmed in cows, goats, and dogs. Here's a closer look at how infections spread. When U.S. Department of Agriculture officials received news of a Texas calf with a suspicious-looking wound around its umbilical area, what they saw wasn't an infection, it was an infestation. Maggots weren't only crawling around the wound, they were eating the three-week-old calf's healthy tissue, too. It was a telltale sign that the New World screwworm was back in the United States, an insect originally eradicated from the country 6 decades ago. Officials from multiple countries have been fighting screwworm outbreaks in the Americas for decades. using sterile insects to keep the maggots from spreading and push their range down into the Darien Gap in Panama. Twice since 1966, the insects have popped back up in the United States, but the outbreaks were short-lived. In 2022, the insects pushed beyond the Panamanian containment zone and have been slowly making their way up through Central America and Mexico. For screwworm researchers, the new U.S. cases were inevitable. Contrary to its name, the screwworm is actually a parasitic fly. What sets it apart from all other North American insects is its affinity for laying eggs in healthy tissue. Upon hatching, the larvae bore further into an animal's body, leaving a wake of necrotic flesh and the smell of death. If the infestation is spotted early, animals can recover with treatment. In the worst cases, the fly consumes an animal until it dies. Ooh. Since the first confirmed cattle case in the U.S. on June 3rd, more screwworm infections have popped up around Texas and New Mexico. Quote, "It should be expected that things are going to get worse before they get better. When we have an outbreak like this, we're looking at the tip of the iceberg," says Grace Van Hoy, a veterinarian at UC Davis Weill School of Veterinary Medicine. As officials continue to monitor the outbreak, here's what to know about screwworms and how to mitigate infestation. What animals are at risk for screwworm infections? All warm-blood animals are susceptible to a screwworm infestation, including humans. However, during this outbreak, screwworms have been spotted on cattle, a pet dog, and a goat. Quote, "No mammal is safe from being infested because the screwworm flies don't discriminate. They're just looking for a warm-blooded animal that's got a wound on which to lay their eggs in," says Jonathan Kamek, a livestock entomologist at Oklahoma State University. Quote, "That wound can be something as small as a tick bite, a barbed wire scratch, something that's gone kind of untreated. Our animals, whether we're talking about livestock or wildlife, maybe even pets, they're not walking around with Neosporin and Band-Aids. So it's up to the human side to be able to provide that care for them," says Kamek. Newborn animals are especially susceptible to infestation because of their still healing navel. How do screwworms spread? Although a single screwworm may fly a few miles in a day, its journey through Central America and into the U.S. is largely attributable to the movement of the animals in which its larvae grow. Quote, "This isn't like a typical disease, like bacteria or a virus or something that's moving from animal to animal or anything like that," says Kamek. Since the outbreak in the U.S., the USDA has implemented quarantines, additional surveillance, and movement restrictions for animals within 20 kilometers of infestations. While screwworms may be spread through the transportation of living animals, the USDA asserts that spread through meat is not a concern. However, the meat industry may still take a hit from the outbreak. Quote, "From a food safety standpoint, no one needs to worry. Food in the U.S. from livestock is extensively inspected, and there will not be an instance where maggots are going to be in your meat. What may change is the cost of our meat, just because of the increased effort, treatment, and surveillance," says Van Hoy. In addition to releasing sterile flies across Central America and Mexico to curb the spread, the USDA told National Geographic they've released 131 million sterile male screwworms into Texas in preparation for an outbreak since early 2026, and they're not done yet. Quote, "Millions of flies is a large number. We still want millions more," says Rear Admiral Michael Schmoyer, the director of the USDA's New World Screwworm Directorate. "It's the same method that initially eradicated the species from the U.S. ended the subsequent smaller outbreaks, and held the population at the Panamanian border for so many years. Quote, the females only mate one time, so we're playing a numbers game, releasing millions of sterile males, just hoping, you know, we have enough to dilute out the natural population.

0: 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The material being read is the copyright property of the publications being read. Access to this program is solely for persons who cannot read the original printed version due to a visual impairment or other disability. By continuing to listen, you confirm that you have such a condition.
1: The emergency use of over-the-counter injectable medication. Kind of makes my skin crawl thinking about this. But I'm glad we're on top of it. Let's hope we put it to an end. This is Dondi with Valley Eye Radio. I will say ta-ta for now, and I'll be with you again in the near future. Bye.
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3: And you are listening to Valley Eye Radio. It is June 22nd. It's a Monday, and we are going to be listening right now to Gene and Marilyn. They're going to bring us the Springfield Republican. And that will be followed by Martha with Westfield News. Tim will be along with the Daily Hampshire Gazette. We'll be hearing from Doug with the Greenfield Recorder, plus many more programs, articles, newspapers as well. So thank you for tuning in and giving us a listen here on Valley Eye Radio as we get the week started. I'm going to turn it over now to Gene and to Marilyn.
4: Thank you, Diane. Well, hello out there. Here we are on a Monday. It looks pretty cloudy out there. AccuWeather says heavy rain developing. Periods of rain, some heavy today. A shower in the area late in the morning, followed by afternoon rain, heavy at times in the east. Beneficial rain, don't forget it's beneficial, can lead to ponding on roadways. Periods of rain and a thunderstorm tonight, only in the evening near the New York border. Occasional rain tomorrow morning. Otherwise, clouds give way to sun. Warmer near the New York border. Humid in the east. Wednesday, mostly sunny and less humid. Warmer in the east. Thursday, shifting clouds and sun. Friday, considerable cloudiness with showers and humid. Not as warm near Hartford. Saturday, clouds and sun. So for today, we're looking at periods of rain with a high of 72, a low of 64. Tonight, rain and a thunderstorm. Tomorrow, a touch of rain. Oh, a touch, just a touch of rain. With a high of 78, a low of 58. Wednesday, sunshine and less humid. High 85, low 54. Thursday, shifting clouds and sun with a high of 86, a low of 62. Friday, showers are possible with a high of 79, a low of 59. The sun rose this morning at 5:15. It will set this evening at 8:31, giving us a day that is 15 hours and 15, minutes long. Now we'll look at some lottery numbers. Hopefully you've got a lucky ticket somewhere in your drawers or on your table or in your pockets. The Mass Daily for Sunday, June 21st, midday, 7351. If you had those all four in the exact order, you would be $5,092 richer. Evening, 0036. 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Mega Millions, June 19th, 13, 16, 21, 26, and 50. Mega Ball is 12. By the way, that jackpot, $452 million. Mass Cash with a jackpot of top price, of $100,000. The Mass Cash numbers for June 21st, midday, 2, 5, 8, 13, 32.